0: really strikes. Palestinians marched through Gaza City carrying a stretcher and chanting. Israel said it captured a senior Hamas official but did not provide details. Local reports allege anti-Hamas Palestinian militants backed by Israel were exposed while conducting a raid. They claim the ensuing Israeli strikes to cover the operation killed and injured several people. Israel's defense minister says activity by Israeli forces in the territory continues at all times. Finance Minister François-Philippe Champagne says Canada needs to establish a level playing field and reduce any friction with trading partners. Trade talks between the U.S. and Canada collapsed last month, with each side blaming the other for derailing 3 days of intensive negotiations. Speaking from the G20 meeting in Asheville, North Carolina, Champagne said today that Canada's position is clear: to protect our key sectors and workers.
1: We've chosen measures that are proportionate, strategic, and designed to make sure that we would respond dollar for dollar, tariff for tariff. And this is in the spirit of leveling the playing field.
0: Champagne planned to meet on the sidelines of the summit with his American counterpart, Treasury Secretary Scott Bessent. The finance minister's meeting wrapped up a few hours ago, with China refusing to sign on to the final communique. Many Canadian parents preparing their kids for the school year are facing sticker shock with school supplies. Backpacks, binders, shoes, and calculators can tally up to hundreds of dollars. And as Arden McLeod reports from Vancouver, it seems price increases can also affect children's development.
2: As the cost of living continues to rise, so too does the cost of school supplies. Several nonprofits CBC News has spoken with say the number of families relying on them for such items and support is also increasing each year. Swati Chakraborty says her family is turning to donated school supplies to make ends meet.
3: Compared to the last year, I was checking the price list. It's huge changes, and price hike is another major pain point. There is no savings at all, and we are struggling.
2: Research from UBC earlier this year found that a family's economic resources can affect how their children develop. UBC Associate Professor Martine Goon says it's been trending the wrong direction for 20 years.
4: The more they struggle financially, the more the children struggle with regard to succeeding in school, their mental health, their well-being, their academic and social trajectories.
2: He adds most communities in the province surveyed by UBC reported a rise in food insecurity. Arden McLeod, CBC News, Vancouver.
0: And that is your world this hour. 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For CBC News, I'm Helen Mann.
5: Thank you, Helen. Hello, it's Dan Burritt filling in for Gloria Makarenko for much of this week here on the coast. Welcome to our listeners. Would normally be joining Radio West. Coming up, the BCNDP is under fire for what it calls an accounting error for oil and gas forecasting of at least $1.5 billion. Coming up, we're going to hear what the BC Greens want done about this. And 12 businesses across Metro Vancouver are set to get federal dollars to support them during the U.S. trade war. We'll hear from the Canadian Federation of Independent Business about the impact. Amelia John is here from the CBC Vancouver Newsroom.
6: Dan, several remaining BC Conservative MLAs have gotten together for an informal caucus meeting amid a mass exodus. Search teams from across Metro Vancouver are looking for a Squamish man reported missing since Sunday. And Prince George is taking a closer look at how municipalities have regulated data centers. More local news at the bottom of the hour.
5: Amelia, thanks very much. Steve Jong, what's going on the roads?
7: We're currently dealing with a number of crashes here in Metro Vancouver. Reports now of a crash in Vancouver eastbound on 41st Avenue before Main Street. Emergency crews are on scene for this one. Sounds like they're blocking the right lanes eastbound. There's also reports of a crash in Richmond southbound on Number 1 Road after Granville Avenue. It's involving a motorcyclist. And a crash on the Portman Bridge westbound is blocking the right through lane at the west end of the span. And no updates on a crash in Surrey westbound on Highway 17. 19 at Tannery Road. The right lane is currently blocked, but eastbound is currently open. That earlier crash in Surrey, southbound on 128th Street after 88th Avenue in the right lane, that has now been cleared. Watch out for a crash on Highway 97 north of Quesnel. The highway has been reopened to single lane alternating traffic between the Hush Lake Rest Area and Olson Road. Keep an eye out for traffic control crews in the area. We're also dealing with a crash westbound on the Trans-Canada Highway. Highway 1 looks to be about 12 kilometers east of Sycamose in front of one of the resorts in the area, one of the RV cabin resorts. Just make sure you're watching out for that. We'll have more coming up in just a few minutes.
5: Steve, thank you very much. In the weather, again, we're doing the regions this week. Cranbrook, it's looking mostly cloudy, partly cloudy, and low down to 12 degrees tonight. Tomorrow, good chance of showers with a risk of thunder shower as well, low down to 11 there. Thursday, chance of showers up to 18 degrees and a low down to 5 degrees Thursday night. Friday, we turn sunny, high of 18. Some rain for that evening. Saturday, start of the weekend, 19 degrees with some showers in Cranbrook and a low down to 7 degrees, turning a bit sunnier for the rest of the long weekend. The BC government held a technical briefing today on what they say is a $1.5 billion error in its latest budget. Senior staff in the Energy and Climate Solutions Ministry said the errors were going to be addressed in the upcoming September 5th quarterly budget update, and they were still working on the new treaty framework, so errors would be addressed before that comes into effect at the beginning of 2027. As we've heard, this has to do with oil and gas royalties. Meanwhile, the BC Greens have asked the Auditor General for an independent probe into this error. Rob Botterill is the finance critic for the BC Greens and MLA for Saanich North and the Islands. We spoke with him before Adrian Dix held his news conference. Hello, Rob. Thanks for being here.
8: Thank you.
5: When did you first learn of this billion-dollar error?
8: Well, I heard about it basically in the news like everybody else when it started to emerge, and the premier acknowledged that there was an error. And it was deeply concerning to me because the size of the error is $1.5 billion, and that's over 5 years. Still, it's huge.
5: Now, ministry staff say this was a human-caused spreadsheet error. What do you make of the explanation they offered?
8: Well, I'm concerned because the Treaty 8 nations, they're experts who have been involved in this complex area looking at it. Their estimate is $3.5 billion, and their analysis is that it's a lot more than, I think it was currency conversion, unit conversion, that transportation costs have been not been deducted. And you know, what this means for the budget is that we're not sure of a huge part of the revenue forecast. And so when the government says we can't afford to proceed with long-term care projects, when cuts are being made to housing programs, when that's before this error. So we really have to look at it and ask ourselves, is what's going on here? And you know, that's the role of the Auditor General. The Auditor General is independent. All party committees selected the Auditor General, and she has a tremendous amount of experience. And this is exactly the type of issue, although it's huge compared to others, where we look to the Auditor General to restore confidence in the government's finances.
5: And we just to clarify, this is centered around natural gas royalties. Ministry staff said in that technical briefing they had a third party review the error and the corrections for the budget forecast. And Premier David Eby said this morning that he's asked the Auditor General as well to do a review of both the error and the steps they're taking to make sure this doesn't happen again. What do you make of what he says?
8: Well, there's a number of key things to note. The first is that this third-party person who reviewed the ministry's perspective, we don't know who that is. We don't know their credentials. We don't know anything about them. The second thing is that this goes well beyond just the number and just the impact on the budget.

0: and we need a seal of approval on them from the Auditor General, who has the confidence of the whole legislature, so we can really understand what's going on here.
1: Conservative finance critic Gavin Dew has said on the early edition, this was an issue that could bring down the government. Do you agree with him? And if so, or why or why not?
0: Well, my focus, I some time ago now, I was the financial comptroller for the TD Bank in BC. And my concern as the finance critic is financial. When we're making major public policy decisions around housing, healthcare, many other areas, we need confidence in the numbers, and we need to be able to understand what the implications are. We also need to really understand what the choices are here. You know, with this scale of forecasting error, maybe expansion of oil and gas is not the pot of gold that the government thought, leaving aside the serious climate implications. Maybe we should be focusing on forestry, where we need to make a transformation, or other areas. So this has huge implications. Whether the puts the government at risk or not, the important part is we have to restore confidence in a major part of the government's revenue forecast.
1: Lastly, Rob, we appreciate your time. The BC Greens right now, you don't have a confidence and supply agreement with the New Democrats. Have they approached you at all about this issue? And if so, what have they said?
0: No, we haven't been approached. And, you know, as the finance critic for the Green Caucus, I felt it incumbent to come forward and offer a serious, credible path forward. And I will say this, that, you know, it's encouraging that Premier Eby is wanting to refer this to the Auditor General as well. But it's got to be a broad-based review. It can't be a narrow question. It needs to look at the royalty framework. It needs to look in detail at how this error occurred and what the accurate number is. Then we can make, as British Columbians and as a legislature, informed decisions about where we make our investments and where we set royalties.
1: Rob Botterill, we appreciate your time. Thank you very much for joining us.
0: Great. Thanks very much. Take care.
1: Rob Botterill, BC Finance Critic for the BC Greens and MLA for Saanich North and the Islands. Let's go to the roads with Steve.
2: Dan, we're dealing with a crash in Vancouver, eastbound on 41st Avenue before Main Street. Emergency crews are on scene. This one came as a note from one of our listeners. Thank you very much for that. In Richmond, a crash southbound on Number 1 Road after Granville Avenue involving a motorcyclist. This one came from Sammy. Thanks for Sammy. Thank you to Sammy for the update on this one. Still watching a crash on the Portman Bridge westbound. It's at the west end of the span, currently blocking the right through lane. And there's a crash in Surrey westbound on Highway 17 at Tannery Road. The right lane is blocked, but it looks like eastbound lanes have reopened. And that earlier crash in Surrey, 128th Street southbound after 88th Avenue, that is now gone. That earlier crash on Highway 97 north of Quesnel still causing some issues for the highway. The highway has reopened to single lane alternating traffic between the Hush Lake Rest Area and Olson Road. Just make sure you're watching out for crews and traffic control personnel who are on scene. Looks still a little bit slow going. And that crash westbound on Highway 1, the Trans-Canada Highway, looks to be about 12 kilometers east of Sicamous. It's in front of one of the RV and cabin resorts in the area. Just make sure you're watching out for those delays. I'll have more coming up in about 10 minutes, Dan.
1: Steve, thanks very much. The federal government recently announced $10 million in funding to support 12 businesses here in Metro Vancouver amid the ongoing trade war with the U.S. It's meant to help businesses modernize operations and find some new markets. Joining us for more is Kailath Nanyakara, the senior policy analyst for BC with the Canadian Federation of Independent Business. Kailath, thanks for joining us.
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0: What can you tell us about this $10 million for BC businesses? Who's it going to?
1: Well, the federal government announced $10 million in support for 12 businesses in the Lower Mainland that have been impacted by tariffs. And that's welcome news for these 12 businesses. But what CFIB is reminding the federal government during this time is that all small businesses are feeling the pain of the trade war.
0: Can you tell us some about some of these businesses, what they do and how they've been impacted?
1: So what we're hearing from our businesses, our members across the country, and especially those in BC, is that they're feeling the pain no matter which part of the economy they're playing a role in. So that means regardless of whether you're exporting goods to the United States, you're importing, or you're simply involved in the supply chain, everyone is feeling the pain. This relief that the federal government announced goes after a few select businesses that for sure will benefit from this, and that's good news for them. This is aimed to help them pivot and find new forms of revenue and modernize their production and improve productivity overall. But there's too many small businesses that are falling through the cracks right now. So CFIB is calling for broad-based relief that's accessible for all small businesses, regardless of what size.
0: So we know that not everyone who says they need this kind of support got it. What hurdles are they facing, not only because of the tariff imposition, but the fact that perhaps it's not as easy to get this cash?
1: Absolutely. And we're hearing from a lot of small businesses across the province that accessing relief has been difficult, and understanding the various thresholds and requirements to access that relief. For example, I was just hearing from a member on the island that's impacted by the tariffs, but they weren't able to get any relief from the federal programs available to small businesses in BC because they didn't employ or meet the 10 employee threshold. So there's these arbitrary requirements across the country that's leading to various sizes of businesses getting access to help and way too many falling through the cracks, like that example on the island. But tariffs don't really select which businesses they impact. They impact all businesses, regardless of how many employees you may have or how much revenue you might make.
0: We heard a similar concern from an Indigenous Business Council that said sometimes these operations I'll use his word, micro, so they just don't meet that threshold. How would you like to see it adjusted?
1: Well, any relief has to be broad-based and has to support all small businesses impacted by tariffs. CFIB's number one ask, based on what we're hearing from our 100,000 members across the country, is for the federal government to lower the small business tax rate. This is broad-based relief that will immediately impact small businesses that are already operating on very thin margins. We're hearing from businesses that are having to shut down, lay off people, and there's just way too much certainty right now for the economy to handle.
0: I understand you met with BCMP and Minister Gregor Robertson recently, and that was when made the announcement with the Pacific Economic Development Canada. How did that meeting go? What did you say to him?
1: Well, we're grateful that the federal government has been moving quickly and that they've brought small businesses and businesses of all sizes to the table to hear from them. So we had the opportunity to speak with Minister last Thursday, as well as officials from Pacific Canada, and we relayed what we're hearing from our members is that no matter which part they're playing in the economy, everyone's feeling the pain and that relief needs to be broad-based. The minister told us that we have been heard. He acknowledged that they should be mindful of small businesses, regardless of how big their teams might be or whether they make $500,000 or $2 million. All businesses contribute to our economy. So it was nice to see that they acknowledged that. But unfortunately, we haven't seen that realize into relief. The minister did say that they have some programs in the works, so we'll wait and see. And we're grateful that we've been heard, but we're yet to see implementation of that feedback.
0: It's one thing to have tariffs placed by the U.S. We have counter tariffs set to come into effect on Monday. How could those counter tariffs from Ottawa affect BC businesses?
1: Well, this one is quite complicated because we understand why the counter tariffs are in place, but it's really the unintended consequences that will hurt quite a few small businesses in BC. For example, I was talking with a small business based in the Lower Mainland that specializes in importing kitchen cabinets from Europe. There are conversations about tariffing those products that are being imported from Europe to protect our local manufacturers and producers. But, you know, when a business has 70% of their specialty and business relying on that imported product that will now be seeing a sudden rise in costs, it's quite unfortunate. And we know there are quite a number of small businesses that will be impacted by counter tariffs. So we need to make it easier for small businesses to find alternative and local suppliers to get back into production and find that certainty. So we need to make it easier to open and operate a business. And one simple way to do that is lowering the small business tax rate.
0: We know that the Prime Minister has talked about making Canada its own best customer. You mentioned looking to local suppliers. A lot of that speaks to interprovincial trade barriers, that phrase we've heard a lot. How are we doing when it comes to breaking those down?
1: Well, you know, CFIB, we've been advocating to break down these interprovincial barriers for a very long time. So it's quite encouraging for us to see that, as you mentioned, breaking down interprovincial trade barriers is a national conversation, and it seems to be a priority for most jurisdictions across the country and the federal government. In fact, our most recent interprovincial trade report card scored all jurisdictions and the federal government quite high, because we have been making great progress when it comes to legislative barriers and political barriers to interprovincial trade. But what we're yet to see is the implementation of those broken barriers. What we're hearing right now from our members is 7 in 10 small businesses don't yet see the benefits on the ground. So there's a lot of work to be done, but definitely we're celebrating the fact that we've made lots of progress this year.
0: Kailath Nanyakara, we appreciate your time. Thanks for sharing those perspectives with us.
1: Thank you for having me. Have a good one.
0: You too. Kailath Nanyakara is the Senior Policy Analyst for BC with the Canadian Federation of Independent Businesses. And coming up, Small Housing BC is one of the businesses that received about $2 million in that $10 million funding. We'll hear from them about what they plan to do with that cash. To some music now. The Strumbellas released their latest EP, Burning Bridges into Dust, in October. But about a month ago, they released a new version of one of their tunes. Here is Human Kebab's remix of Come Back Around by The Strumbellas.

0: That was Human Kebab's remix of Come Back Around by the Strumbellas. Always nice to hear a little non-frantic drum and bass. Steve Jong, are the roads frantic? Let's hope not.
1: Quite frantic, actually, Dan, here in Metro Vancouver. Got quite a few things on the go that we're dealing with. We've got a crash in Vancouver eastbound on 41st Avenue before Main Street. Emergency crews are currently on scene for this one. It's said there's a crash in Richmond. This one southbound on Number 1 Road after Granville Avenue. Unfortunately, this one's involving a motorcyclist. Hopefully, that person's going to be okay. But reports that we got did suggest this one was looking quite serious. There's also the crash on the Portman Bridge westbound, blocking the right through lane at the west end of the span. And in Surrey, a crash westbound on Highway 17 at Tannery Road has the right lane blocked in that westbound direction. Eastbound lanes, however, are open. Watch out for the crash on Highway 97 north of Quesnel, a few kilometers north of Quesnel, about 20 actually. The highway has been reopened to single lane alternating traffic between the Hush Lake Rest Area and Olson Road. Keep an eye out for crews on scene. And there's a crash westbound on Highway 1. The Trans-Canada Highway looks to be about 12 kilometers east of the town of Sicamous, and that one's still causing some delays in the westbound direction. It happened in front of one of the RV and cabin resorts in the area. Just make sure you're watching out for those delays and those slowdowns. Be prepared to spend a few extra minutes there. Anything else you see out there as we begin to wind things down a little bit, you can always send us a message, 236-330-2623. We'll have more coming up after the news.
0: Sounds great, Steve. Thank you very much. In the local Metro Vancouver forecast, good chance of showers tonight, low down to 15 degrees. Tomorrow, periods of rain most of the day. Thursday and Friday, though, we're looking a little bit more sunny, a little bit warmer. We're in that period of transition, though. We're getting into the low to mid-20s. We'll hit up to high of 20 degrees on Friday with a low down to 14. And looking mostly like a mix of sun and cloud into the long weekend. In the next half hour on the coast, more on that $10 million in federal support for BC businesses. We'll speak with Small Housing BC about what they do and what difference that cash will make. 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The CBC Local News is next.
2: This is CBC News from Vancouver. Good afternoon, I'm Amelia John. The province is pointing to several human errors that resulted in an inflated projection of natural gas revenues by $1.5 billion over 5 years. Energy Minister Adrian Dix calls the errors a serious mistake.
3: Revenues had been converted from American into Canadian dollars. Those revenues and those prices for natural gas are based on private sector estimates. They've been already provided in Canadian dollars, but it was assumed it were American dollars, and then again translated into Canadian dollars, leading to an overstatement of the revenues, which was a serious mistake, but it was a human error.
2: Combined, the errors amount to an average annual decrease in expected revenues of $292 million from this fiscal year to the one starting in 2030. Dick says the errors will be corrected and presented in the quarterly fiscal report later this month. Several BC ferry sailings between Nanaimo and Vancouver have been cancelled. And as Claire Palmer reports, BC Ferries is blaming a mechanical issue on the Queen of Cowichan.
4: BC Ferries crews are working to repair the main engine turbocharger of the Queen of Cowichan, which went out of commission Monday night and caused the cancellation of sailings. All of the sailings on that vessel were cancelled for today, with more sailings at risk for tomorrow morning. Kit Barrington speaks for BC Ferries.
5: It's still currently too early to provide a proper timeline for when the vessel will return to service.
4: Today, the Departure Bay Terminal was nearly empty as travelers looked elsewhere to get to and from the mainland. But tensions were high last night with the initial cancellations. Nanaimo police say they were on the scene at the terminal, responding to irate customers and supporting BC Ferry staff. Barrington says customer patience is appreciated.
5: Our priority is just making sure that we can restore service as quickly as possible.
4: An additional sailing on the Queen of Alberni between Departure Bay and Tsawwassen had been added for tonight. Travel on the Queen of Oak Bay and between Duke Point and Tsawwassen remains unaffected. Claire Palmer, CBC News, Nanaimo.
2: The BC Conservatives held an informal caucus meeting last night, and as Jacqueline Gelineau reports, despite a mass exodus, most Conservative MLAs say they remain committed to the party.
6: I think the party's evolving.
7: David Williams is a Conservative MLA for the Salmon Arm Shuswap riding. Since mid-August, seven MLAs have left the BC Conservative Party, with Chilliwack Cultist Lake MLA Alia Warbus departing yesterday. Despite this, Williams says the situation under Conservative leader Carrie Lynn Finley is not as bad as it might seem.
6: We're getting there.
7: He says the party is still fundamentally the same.
6: Nothing's really changed other than leadership.
7: Fellow MLA Ward Stamer says he's also committed to the party.
8: I believe that I'm still effective in the room.
7: He represents Kamloops North Thompson and attended last night's meeting.
8: This is an opportunity for our leader to be able to get out there, prove that she's the person that we need as our next premier, and we're going to support her as much as we can.
7: Stamer says he will stay with the Conservatives as long as he feels heard and valued.
8: We still have a lot of work to do.
7: Finley was elected leader in May. Now, she's running to be the MLA of Abbotsford Mission in a by-election that will be held on September 26th. Jacqueline Gelineau, CBC News, Salmon Arm.
2: A large search is underway in the Sea to Sky region for a missing Squamish man. Dozens of volunteers from several Lower Mainland search teams are offering their help. Alana Kelly has more.
9: Surveillance footage shows Stas Volo getting off the top of the Sea to Sky gondola on Sunday afternoon. The 43-year-old father has been missing ever since. Search manager Tyler Duncan says Volo was hiking in the Haybrick Ridge Trail region above the gondola.
10: The last contact from him was a missed call to his wife around 4:30 in the afternoon that day.
9: SAR believes he is somewhere near the ridge.
10: A series of fairly complicated cliff bands that stack on top of each other, culminating in Haybrick Peak, which is a very popular climbing area. There are some hiking trails that go up there, but it is technical, exposed alpine terrain.
9: Yana Gang is Volo's cousin and says he loves to trail run, bike, and hike.
11: We love him and we miss him and we adore him. He's an enormous part of our world.
9: Search crews will continue searching on foot with helicopters and drones late into the day today. Alana Kelly, CBC News, Squamish.
2: The city of Prince George will be analyzing how other municipalities have regulated data centers before approving new projects. Hannah Peterson reports.
12: We want to find out what we can and can't do.
13: Garth Frizzell is one of two councillors who asked for city staff to look into how Prince George can manage potential future data centres. Along with Councillor Brian Skakin, Frizzell proposed city staff prepare a high-level overview of the tools and policies used in other municipalities. Their motion was approved unanimously at Monday night's meeting. The report will review items like zoning, permitting, and transparency requirements. It comes as there is increasing backlash to data centers and communities across BC. Prince George is already home to one data center operated by the company Iron. And earlier this year, council approved a letter of support for a second proposed data center. Councillor Tim Bennett said he appreciates a proactive approach.
14: My comfort level is getting policies in place before potentially we're approving significantly more data centers in town.
13: The report is expected sometime after the October 17th municipal election. Hannah Peterson, CBC News, Prince George.
2: And that is the CBC News from Vancouver for this Tuesday afternoon. For news anytime, you can always go to cbc.ca/BC.
0: Thank you, Amelia John. Hello, Dan Burritt here, filling in for Gloria Makarenko until Thursday here on the coast. And welcome to our Radio West listeners. Coming up, we're going to hear from Small Housing BC, one of the companies set to receive federal funding from the Pacific Economic Development Canada Agency. They'll share their approach to tackling the housing crisis. And these days, students are learning more on educational supports outside the classroom. That leaves parents, guardians, and educators with special challenges and responsibilities. We're going to have an in-depth chat with our tech columnist coming up. First, we go to the roads with Steve Jung.
1: Dan, we're still watching a crash in Vancouver. This is eastbound on 41st Avenue before Main Street. Emergency crews are on scene. In Richmond, a crash southbound on Number 1 Road after Granville Avenue, this one involving a motorcyclist. That one sounds to be pretty serious based on reports we've gotten so far. There's still this crash on the Portman Bridge westbound, blocking the right through lane at the west end of the bridge, but that crash in Surrey westbound on Highway 17 at Tannery Road, the right lane was blocked. That has now been cleared. We also got reports of a stall that happened eastbound on Highway 1, so going southbound across the bridge span on the Iron Workers Memorial Bridge. That has since been cleared, but it looks like that caused a little bit of a delay, and it might still be there for a few extra minutes while we wait for the roads to really begin clearing as we kind of enter that wind down period of the afternoon commute. Still watching a crash on Highway 97 north of Quesnel. The highway has been reopened to single lane alternating traffic between the Hush Lake Rest Area and Olson Road. Just make sure you're watching out for crews in the area. And there is a crash westbound on Highway 1. The Trans-Canada Highway looks to be about 12 kilometers east of Sicamous. That one's still causing some delays in the westbound direction, moving very slowly at this time. We'll have more coming up in just a few minutes.
0: Steve, thank you very much. On the weather front for Metro Vancouver, good chance of showers tonight, a low down to 15. Tomorrow, mostly rain. High of 18, low of 14. Rest of the week, Thursday and Friday, mix of sun and cloud, highs up to 20 degrees. We're going to start the weekend across the south coast with a chance of showers. It's looking like a mix of sun and cloud, though, for Sunday and then Labor Day holiday Monday as well. As you may have heard, the federal government has announced $10 million in support for BC businesses amid the ongoing U.S. trade war. Small Housing BC is set to get nearly $2 million of that. Joining us with more is Daniel Weiner, one of the co-executive leads. Daniel, good afternoon.
15: Good afternoon, Dan.
0: What does Small Housing BC do?
15: So Small Housing BC is a nonprofit focused on accelerating the adoption of gentle density housing across the province. This is housing that is typically duplexes, laneway homes, all the way up to fourplexes and row homes, so that we can hopefully restore housing affordability for home ownership in the years to come.
0: And what will you be able to do with nearly $2 million more dollars?
15: So what we plan to do with this money is to help traditional residential builders transition to prefabricated and off-site construction. Today, many builders focus on building on-site. This will help them fill a demand gap that will allow them to increase their productivity, improve climate resiliency, reduce waste, and ultimately allow them to build more homes in less time.
0: You've listed a few of the issues and perhaps benefits there, but why focus on prefab homes?
15: So prefab homes have been around for decades. It's a relatively unadopted technology in Canada, but it's been done in Asia and Europe since the 1950s. And why we're choosing to focus on it is because residential construction has kind of encountered some of the most lagging productivity over the last 25 years in Canada. It's one of the only pieces of our workforce economy that has actually declined in productivity over the last 25 years. So we want to help improve productivity, deal with the residential trades labor shortage that we're expecting to experience as baby boomers retire, and still deliver housing that meets the needs of British Columbians.
0: Another thing we've heard is gentle density. What is that in your mind?
15: So when we refer to gentle density, we're talking about homes that could exist in established single family neighborhoods. So where one single family home may have existed, we can add a laneway home in the back, or we could turn it into a duplex with secondary suites. Ultimately, what we're trying to do is create more housing that uses existing municipal infrastructure. That allows us to not only keep property taxes low, but it allows us to spread the cost of land across more homes and ultimately create more affordable housing for everybody.
0: How did you get chosen to receive this cash?
15: That is a great question. You know, we submitted a proposal back in the fall of 2025, and we've been working our way through assessments and approvals for the last several months. So it's been quite a process to get through, but it's also a piece of our economy that desperately needs support, particularly here in British Columbia, as housing has kind of reached a standstill. So we're just thrilled to be able to work with the federal government to deliver on this vision of creating more housing for all.
0: We know that we've heard from Canadian Federation of Independent Business that was on with us earlier, and they talked about the fact that they'd like to see a lowering of the threshold for businesses to be able to apply for these things. And one of the other concerns we've heard about is simply applying for it. Can you take us, like, how easy was this for you to do?
15: It is not necessarily the most straightforward and simple process, but ultimately one that's rewarding. As a nonprofit, we are going through a different set of hoops than a for-profit business may go through. And whereas a for-profit business is able to get low-interest loans, we're able to receive forgivable grants. So there are definitely some hoops to get through as people kind of navigate the program in its first iteration. But we've also seen increases in funding to the program. We've seen streamlining as far as communication is concerned from the federal government and from PacificCan. So things are getting better for businesses that are looking to apply and access this capital.
0: How do you see your business playing a role in making housing more affordable for people in BC?
15: So with small housing, we try to take a systems approach to the housing delivery continuum. So rather than focus on a project by project or a builder by builder basis, we're trying to implement systems-wide change so that many builders can benefit and many prefabricated manufacturing companies can also benefit. We have over 6,000 residential builders within our province that deliver on average about 4 to 6 homes a year. We want to help them increase their production to 12 to 18 homes a year. And with that increase in productivity means the scaling of small-scale mom-and-pop businesses. It means a consistent order pipeline for manufacturers in British Columbia. It means establishing a made-in-BC solution to what we do with our lumber and creating a value-added wood sector that is a little bit more tariff-resilient within the province. And ultimately, it also serves the social benefit of creating housing that people can afford, that's climate-resilient, and is ultimately nice to live in.
0: That was going to be my next question. Will it lower the cost of housing for people?
15: In the short term, no. New housing is never more affordable than the housing that currently exists in the market. But the idea is that by scaling up these builders and scaling up these manufacturers, they can have greater cost certainty. The manufacturers that are purchasing this lumber for manufacturing are able to achieve economies of scale and lower their price per linear square foot. And builders are able to switch from what we call a cost plus model, where they're simply charging a margin on top of whatever they're billing for, to a more of a fixed price model, which is what we see in established prefab industries such as Germany and Austria. So it's going to be a bit of an uphill climb at first, but if we can create more demand certainty, it should drop the price of housing over time. The last thing I'll add to that is that it also shortens construction cycles. So you can build a home in 6 months instead of 12, which means builders can take on more projects and help grow and support their trades.
0: Just get more housing in the pipeline, essentially.
15: That's all we want to do. We need it badly.
0: All right. Daniel Weiner, thank you for joining us.
15: Thank you so much.
0: Daniel Weiner is a co-executive lead at Small Housing BC. They're one of the firms that got a portion of a $10 million investment from Ottawa. Steve Jung is here with traffic.
1: Dan, we have a crash in Vancouver, eastbound on 41st Avenue before Main Street. Emergency crews are on scene. The right lane is currently blocked. In Richmond, a crash southbound on Number 1 Road after Granville Avenue is involving a motorcyclist. That one came as a report from one of our listeners. Sounds actually quite serious. There was that crash on the Portman Bridge westbound, blocking the right through lane at the west end of the span. That has now been cleared as well. Still seeing some very heavy delays at the usual busy spots around Metro Vancouver, including the Iron Workers Memorial Bridge. Normally, we would see things start winding down as we get a little bit closer to the end of the afternoon rush, but there was a stall that happened there earlier. It was going eastbound on Highway 1, southbound going across the bridge deck, so that has caused a little bit of a delay, and on one of the busiest routes in our region, those delays are likely to stick around for a little while longer. So please be patient, but it is starting to move a little bit better than it was earlier this afternoon. There's still this crash on Highway 97 north of Quesnel. The highway has been reopened to single lane alternating traffic between the Hush Lake rest area and Olson Road. Keep an eye out for crews who are still on scene. And a crash westbound on Highway 1, the Trans-Canada Highway. This happened about 12 kilometers east of Sicamoose, and that's still causing some pretty heavy slowdowns going in that westbound direction. We'll have more coming up in just a few minutes.
0: Sounds good, Steve. Thanks very much.
16: Good afternoon, Dan Burritt, Stephen Quinn from the Early Edition, here to tell you just a little bit about what's coming up on the program tomorrow. Tomorrow is Interest Rate Day. The Bank of Canada widely expected, though, to hold its key overnight interest rate steady at 2.25%. Economists say the escalating trade war is making it harder to cut rates or to raise rates, and so we're going to take a closer look at that. And, of course, around the Lower Mainland, parents and kids all getting ready for a new school year. That often involves getting back to new routines and dealing with anxiety around new teachers and classrooms and children. Going to talk about how to navigate all of that tomorrow on the Early Edition. It all comes your way beginning at 5:30 a.m. right here on CBC Radio 1.
0: We'll be listening, Steve. Thanks very much. Students are heading back to school, and many young people are increasingly leaning on educational supports outside of classrooms. Supports like online tools, social media, and yes, AI. That can create challenges for both learners and teachers. Our tech columnist, Takara Small, joins us now with more. Welcome back, Takara.
17: Thanks for having me.
0: So, compared to 20 years ago, what has changed about where and how students learn?
17: You know, it's interesting because things have changed quite a bit, but in some regards, they have stayed the same. You have elementary, middle school students across the country who are still learning in traditional classrooms for the most part, but the environment around them has changed dramatically over the past two decades. Of course, we have the internet and social media, but now also artificial intelligence, which is reshaping how students find information, how they engage with it, how they learn in real time. And I think the most confusing aspect for young people is that some of this information is coming in the form of education-style content. So it looks like something that is licensed, that's credentialed, but it isn't always the case. You know, yes, young people have more information available to them at their fingertips, but just because you have more information doesn't necessarily mean it's accurate information.
0: And so let's talk about this online learning environment you're talking about. What are some of these examples?
17: So there are three major buckets that, you know, listeners are probably most familiar with. One is online educational platforms. So these are organizations that will sell or provide online curriculum materials, educational resources that can be used for homeschooling or maybe in addition to traditional classrooms. You have AI tools, which there are numerous companies that provide chatbots and other AI-fueled pieces of resources. You know, these are not always automatically accurate. It depends on the organization. And then, of course, you have social media where platforms like YouTube, TikTok, Instagram allow creators to create their own educational content and then disseminate it around the world.
0: You picked up, or earlier you mentioned some of the potential, you know, things not getting checked, not getting verified. That is among the downsides of these tools and resources. Are there any upsides? Mm-hmm.
17: There are. You know, I think it's important to note that just because a learner or a teacher or a parent is you know, finding information online, it doesn't necessarily denote that it's less than, credible, that it's not fact-checked or reviewed. I just think it's really important to note that there are different aspects to this entire conversation. But one of the benefits is that you can have communities or organizations share, distill information that would not be accessible through schools. So, for example, APTM have Indigenous cultural lessons, language lessons that are available through their organization. If you are in a school where that's not available, then as a learner, you can still find great resources without having to relocate. The same is similar with Quebec. There's something called Télé-Québec that also has resources for language support and French learning. But as mentioned, the downsides can also be quite numerous. I will add that one of the things we've seen is that a lot of, some online organizations don't follow the rigorous fact-checking and vetting that you would expect from a school board. So you can have companies that are selling or sharing information that is divorced from the reality you would find in a school. An example is PragerU, which is a U.S.-based organization, but you can access their material here. And their educational lessons have been criticized. One in particular on history described slavery as a compromise. So when you're using online educational sources and resources, doing that due diligence is so important.
0: And on that point, we're talking about young people learning, but what is the role of educators and teachers in all of this and perhaps verifying some of those sources?
17: I think teachers, educators will play such an important role moving forward. They already do, but I think as the line between formal and informal learning environments starts to blur, adults, whether that's, you know, teachers, parents, maybe a certified support, you know, individuals within classrooms, I think they'll have to play a role in guiding and shepherding young learners, pointing them towards resources and other activities that are fact-checked and vetted. I don't think it's reasonable to expect a young person, particularly in those demographics I mentioned of elementary, middle school, to be able to do all of that work on their own. It will rely on adults helping them find the right content online.
0: And when it comes to that right content online, you've mentioned a few examples, APTN and Télé-Québec. What resources would you suggest that people use that are trustworthy?
17: There are several resources that people can use, and I would suggest that parents, guardians, teachers actually start to compile a list of resources they can use, they can share with young people in their lives if the moment arrives. You don't want to have to, in the moment, find something on Google or something on chat that isn't verified and you feel like you're under the pressure to share something. But across the country, there are numerous resources that are free. I think that's important to highlight. Access can sometimes be impeded by cost. We have CBC Kids News, which is available across the country. And in British Columbia, there's something called the Knowledge Network, which provides not just only educational material, but also content that can help individuals better understand the world around them. So there are so many options. And as we enter the school year, this is the perfect time to start thinking about what your list looks like.
0: Those are two very good sources and resources. Takara, thank you very much.
17: My pleasure.
0: Takara Small, technology columnist for CBC Radio. Let's have a tune, shall we? Tonight at the Freedom Mobile Arch, you can catch the band Train on stage. It's essentially singer and songwriter Pat Monahan, who's been going for 30 years with an ever-changing lineup of musicians. They were big in the late 90s and 2000s with songs like Hey Soul Sister and Calling All Angels. But it was this song that won them two Grammys and kept them on the Billboard Hot 100 for 53 weeks. This is Train with Drops of Jupiter.

0: Drops of Jupiter by Train, the title track from their 2001 album. Yeah, 2001. You can feel it. You'll find them at the Freedom Mobile Arch tonight. Showtime is 8:30. Time for a news checkup with Amelia John.
1: Dan, the Ministry of Energy says a nearly $1.5 billion error in this year's budget resulted from four different mistakes made while forecasting how much money the province will collect in natural gas royalties. And search and rescue crews are scouring the mountains near Squamish for a man who was reported missing after going for a hike on Sunday. We'll have another local news update in about half an hour.
0: Thank you very much, Amelia John. Steve Jung has our final check on traffic.
2: We're dealing with a crash in Vancouver. This is eastbound on 41st Avenue before Main Street. Emergency crews are currently on scene. In Richmond, no updates on a crash southbound on Number 1 Road after Granville Avenue. This is involving a motorcyclist. Reports are saying that this actually looks to be pretty serious. There is also a crash on Highway 97 north of Quesnel. The highway has been reopened to single-lane alternating traffic between the Hush Lake Rest Area and Olson Road. Make sure you're keeping an eye out for crews who are still working in the area. We also have a crash westbound on Highway 1. This is on the Trans-Canada Highway. Looks to be about 12 kilometers east of the community of Sicamous. We've received a couple emails with information of people who are stuck in that, including one from Ella, who writes that it looks to be a fuel truck that collided with an RV trailer. The westbound lanes not really getting through at this time. Thank you for the email on that one, Ella. And that will take some time to get resolved. Doesn't seem like crews are on scene just yet, but please be patient, and I hope everyone has a very safe evening ahead. We'll talk to you tomorrow.
0: Steve, thanks very much. Quick check on weather for Metro Vancouver tonight. Expect a good chance of showers. Wednesday, periods of rain throughout the day. Thursday and Friday, though, we shift to a bit more of a mix of sun and cloud. Highs of 20 and lows down to 14. Coming up on our next show, we're going to have the last in our series, Call in the Wild, that our intern Amber Moniz has been working on. On the Coast is on the air every weekday at 3 right here on CBC Radio 1. I'm Dan Burritt, in for Gloria Makarenko. We'll chat tomorrow. Your World Tonight is next.
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8: Hi, I'm Chris Howden. Today, Ukrainian students started the school year with a familiar sound, air raid alerts, and without an important tool, because Russian attacks have destroyed millions of books. A publisher tells us that amounts to cultural genocide.
9: When the Americans stop doing memes, stop throwing shade, stop trying to be tough, and start being serious about having those discussions, we can have those discussions.
10: It's not just U.S. President Donald Trump's renaming of Lake Ontario. Other high-ranking officials have posted memes disparaging the Canadian Army and Navy, or echoed Trump's comments about Canada being the 51st state. Prime Minister Mark Carney says that behavior is beneath their office and stands in the way of getting trade talks going again. This is Your World Tonight. I'm Salima Shivji, also on the program.
11: I actually had a patient ask me what kind of business I was running here, and it made me think that perhaps healthcare should not be viewed as a business anymore, but should perhaps be viewed as a resource vital to Canadians.
10: Alberta's new healthcare policy lets some physicians work in both the public and private systems. Critics say it could bring longer wait times and two tiers of access. And they warn if that happens in Alberta, it could happen everywhere else. Mark Carney is calling on the Trump administration to stop the trolling and the insults so the U.S. and Canada can actually talk trade. The prime minister's comments come the day after his Liberals won three by-elections in three provinces. As Tom Perry reports, Carney is taking that as a sign voters support how Canada is fighting its trade war with Washington.
12: First off, I want to congratulate the candidates.
13: For Prime Minister Mark Carney, a brief moment of celebration after three lopsided by-election wins for his governing Liberals.
12: The message from Canadians, I think, is clear. They've given their support, more than 50% in each of these ridings, to the government's plan.
13: That plan unfolding amid an escalating trade war with Canada's largest trading partner and an administration intent, it seems, on insulting and belittling its closest ally. Donald Trump has raged online and trolled Canadians by signing an order to rename Lake Ontario. A steady stream of voices from inside the Trump regime have also been taking shots at this country, including Vice President J.D. Vance and Treasury Secretary Scott Bessent.
14: I mean, we're not at war with Canada. How are we going to be at war with Canada? What are they going to take their two submarines from the Edmonton Mall and sic them on us?
15: We have to remember, Canada is a state. Sorry, Freudian slip.
13: Defense Secretary Pete Hegseth, the latest member of the president's brain trust, to pile on with a post on social media apparently aimed at demeaning Canadian military cadets. The prime minister calls all this trash-talking beneath the office of a U.S. cabinet secretary and says none of it will help reboot talks on a trade deal.
12: And when the Americans stop doing memes, stop throwing shade, stop trying to be tough, and start being serious about having those discussions, we can have those discussions. But it's, look, it's not constructive, but that's their democracy.
13: Insults from Trump and his team aren't the only thing putting off Canadians. There's also the administration's insistence on cozying up to its supposed rival, Russia. Finance Minister François-Philippe Champagne is attending a G20 summit in North Carolina hosted by the U.S. Treasury Secretary. The U.S. angering its allies by inviting Russia's finance minister to attend over their objections.
16: Created a lot of discomfort around the table. Not only from Canada, but I would say from a number of colleagues around the table.
13: Despite that discomfort on so many fronts, the prime minister says on trade, there remains an opportunity for what he calls a mutually beneficial deal with an administration whose signature Carney himself has acknowledged is sometimes written in pencil. Tom Perry, CBC News, Ottawa.
10: Alberta says changes to its healthcare system will provide expanded care by giving patients the option for some private procedures. Critics say it threatens the very idea of universal healthcare. They've taken to the streets asking the federal government to intervene. Megan Fitzpatrick has more.
17: Advocates for Canada's public health care system gathered outside Federal Health Minister Marjorie Michel's office in Montreal, protesting Alberta's new health care law.
18: Because we know that what happens in Alberta doesn't stay in Alberta.
17: The protesters, worried other provinces will follow suit, called on Michel to intervene in Alberta's new dual practice health care model.
18: So it's time for our federal Liberal government to speak up for all of us.
17: Rallies like this were held across the country, organized by the Canadian Health Coalition and other groups. They say Bill 11 sets a dangerous precedent for two-tiered American-style health care. The dual practice model allows some physicians to work in public and private systems at the same time with the goal of reducing wait times. Patients will be able to pay out of pocket at private clinics for procedures like hip replacements and cataract surgeries. Family doctors are not included in the model. Alberta Premier Danielle Smith defended the model today and promised rigorous oversight.
19: It is perhaps a different approach for Alberta, but it's not an unusual approach when you look at universal systems around the world.
17: Smith said 400 doctors have expressed interest in the dual practice system so far. They will have to provide the same level of service in the public system that they currently do and only offer private care on top of that, the premier said. Dr. Keith Wolstenholme, an orthopedic surgeon in Red Deer, says his workload is already heavy and he questions how many of his peers can take on more surgeries.
20: Right now, I would say we don't have the capacity. We're already stretched too thin.
17: And what about the nurses and other staff needed for surgeries, Wolstenholme wonders. He worries the dual system will drain resources from the public system.
20: You know, the public system is strained. So anything that's going to take away resources from the public system, like, I worry a little bit about that.
17: The Canadian Medical Association is also worried about patients paying for care. Its president, Dr. Bolu Oganyami, says access to care is a problem.
21: But the solution is not to privatize care. The solution should be to strengthen our universal public health care system.
17: The CMA believes Bill 11 violates the Canada Health Act, an accusation the Alberta government denies. The federal health minister's office says Michelle is in close contact with her Alberta counterpart, and they've been working closely to ensure the Canada Health Act is respected. Protesters at a rally in Calgary, though, express their concerns that Bill 11 will mean profits over patients. Megan Fitzpatrick, CBC News, Toronto.
10: Coming right up, search and rescue teams look for survivors in Nepal as the death toll rises above 1,000 people. Also, Germany says an attempted attack at Leipzig airport last month was carried out by Russia, part of a campaign to target supporters of Ukraine. And later, we'll have this story.
22: I'm Cameron McIntosh in Toronto. The last captive whales in Canada are on their way to new homes. Marineland's last six belugas were loaded in special tanks headed for aquariums in the U.S.
23: We are out of money, out of time, nowhere for them to go.
22: While Marineland calls it a big success, animal rights advocates say there are still concerns for the whales' well-being. I have more coming up here on Your World Tonight.
10: More than 1,000 people are now confirmed dead in Nepal, victims of the flash floods that tore through the Himalayas a week ago. Some 4,000 people are missing, including 30 Canadians. As Sasha Petrasik reports, even as so many mourn their loved ones, search and rescue teams are still finding survivors.
24: At the mouth of the valley where flooding brought so much grief to Nepal, they gather, lighting candles in the dusk and looking for strength.
25: As a Nepali, I'm feeling so bad for our country.
24: Gia Kafle is a student.
25: Let's just pray for Nepal and let's hope we will build again together.
24: Rebuilding is the plan, but searching is the priority for survivors and for the dead. Hundreds of bodies are carried through the rain to mass graves. More are still pulled from the water rushing by. It's no longer a wall of ice and debris, but frightening nonetheless, says Anoop Rana from World Vision International.
26: But when they see nothing there left behind, it's really traumatizing for them. Even the houses that they have left, they are fearful to reach even there.
24: The massive search effort has brought some good news.
27: Regarding today's rescue, till 1700 hours, we have rescued 118 Nepalese people.
24: More than 100 Nepalese rescued, announces a senior officer from the Army, plus one British survivor. Of the 30 Canadians still missing, there is no sign yet, though Ottawa has sent extra consular officers to help. Some 300 have been pulled from tunnels near Nepal's hydroelectric dams, but some 500 more are still trapped under the mud. The dams are close to the glacier that collapsed, causing the huge floods last week, and scientists are looking to see if more advance notice could have been given. For now, though, the horns of funerals echo through the valley as Nepal mourns. Sasha Petrasik, CBC News, Toronto.
10: Jordan says Iranian missiles targeted at a U.S. base in its country resulted in no casualties. Iran's Revolutionary Guard had claimed it killed U.S. forces there. Donald Trump had warned Tehran not to retaliate against American strikes. In a social media post, Trump said the U.S. attacked Iranian targets near the Strait of Hormuz. He called it retaliation for Iran's attempt to put mines in the strait, as well as for earlier attacks on a military base in Jordan. Russia is being accused of trying to expand the war in Ukraine to Kyiv's European allies. For the first time, Germany has officially blamed Moscow for a drone attack at Leipzig airport last month, a claim Russia denies. Germany has announced retaliatory measures and says it's looking at more incidents of suspected Russian sabotage. Chris Brown reports.
0: In early August, a small quadcopter packed with high explosives targeted a parked Ukrainian cargo plane at Leipzig airport. German authorities say only a faulty detonator prevented a deadly explosion. Moments later, as air traffic control rushed to close the airfield, an incoming commercial cargo flight struck a second drone mid-air, forcing the plane to abort its landing. Russia was always the prime suspect.
1: Die abschließende Ausführung des versuchten Anschlags.
0: But today,

0: People were killed on the first day of the new school year. President Vladimir Zelensky joined students in one classroom. The Russians are despicable, he said. Even among enemies, there's usually an understanding that children are children. Russian attacks have damaged thousands of schools across Ukraine since the full-scale invasion began. Growing up in wartime is all that Kyiv's elementary school kids have ever known. What do you dream of, asks a reporter. That the war will end, says one girl. Western analysts believe Putin intends to completely cripple Ukraine's energy grid this autumn, backed by tens of thousands of newly conscripted soldiers. But as he escalates, he's also facing rare public pushback from his most critical financial allies. At a summit in Central Asia, India's prime minister delivered a blunt, televised lecture to a visibly agitated Russian president.
1: Endless war.
0: We need to move from endless war endless to the end war, of war, said Prime Minister Narendra Modi. There is little sign, though, Putin is listening. Western officials warn the campaign of Russian sabotage across Europe is only getting started. Chris Brown, CBC News, London.
2: Jurors in the Lindsay Clancy murder trial have wrapped up a fourth day of deliberations in Massachusetts with no verdict. They're trying to decide whether Clancy is criminally responsible for killing her three children. The 36-year-old doesn't deny strangling her children, but says she was suffering from postpartum psychosis. The trial has sparked international debate about the condition. This morning, jurors sent a note to Judge William Sullivan saying they were at a deadlock, unable to reach a unanimous verdict. He told them to keep trying. Unifor's national president says negotiations with Stellantis could be the toughest in the union's history. The union has already secured deals with two of Detroit's big three automakers, Ford and GM. Lana Payne says the trade war with the U.S. will make talks with Stellantis more complicated.
3: I've been calling the current economic situation exactly what it is, an existential crisis for our auto industry. After all, the most powerful leader in the world has said that he does not want us building cars or truck or anything.
2: The union is pushing for the reopening of a plant in Brampton, Ontario. It says Stellantis violated a deal when it idled the plant in 2023. Stellantis Canada president and CEO Trevor Longley says the company has invested more money in Canada than any other automaker.
4: We're very proud of that commitment that we've put in place and be the most invested manufacturer over the last few years here in Ontario. As we sit here today, Stellantis is the number one employer in terms of automotive OEMs in Canada, more than 10,000 employees. And so this process for us is obviously an extremely important process.
2: The union has set a target of September 11th, a Friday, to secure a deal. A ship filled with grain is about to leave the port of Churchill in Manitoba for the first time in 6 years. The significance of that goes beyond one shipment. The grain is bound for Europe at a time when trade with the United States is in question, and the reopening of the deep water seaport could help Canada's search for new markets. Josh Crabb has the story.
5: The sound of thousands of tons of Canadian durum wheat being loaded on a ship at the port of Churchill feeds renewed optimism about its future. The shipment of grain supplied by a Saskatchewan company and transported by rail to the Hudson Bay coast, now destined for customers in the Mediterranean. The first such shipment since 2020 to leave this port and the focus of a ceremony Monday marking the milestone.
6: It's only the beginning.
5: Mike Spence is Churchill's mayor and the chair of the Arctic Gateway Group, a consortium of northern communities and First Nations. They took over operations of the port and railway in 2018 after a Denver-based company shut down the port as the railway fell into disrepair. Now, Spence and others see opportunity for Churchill to become a pivotal part of Canada's answer to the ongoing trade war with the U.S.
7: By diversifying the goods that move through Churchill, we can only help in terms of Canada playing
6: a trading role.
5: Arctic Gateway says this will be the first of three shipments of grain to leave the port this season. Zinc and Manitoba mined potash will also be sent through the port to Europe. Chris Avery is Arctic Gateway's president and CEO.
7: We can help diversify trade.

0: get more Western resources to global markets, increase our presence in the Arctic, and advance indigenous economic reconciliation.
1: While the railway has been undergoing repairs to make these shipments possible, there are even bigger proposals being floated. A series of recent studies suggest a warming climate and shrinking sea ice mean the current four-month shipping season could be extended, using vessels hardened against sea ice without a need for the most expensive icebreakers. Canada's Minister of Northern and Arctic Affairs, Rebecca Chartrand, says the research will help establish what's possible in Churchill.
2: It gives us the use of evidence to make sound decisions about Churchill's future.
1: Manitoba's Premier, Wab Kinew, has previously said a Port of Churchill expansion could also include an offshore liquefied natural gas terminal and would cost $70 to $80 billion. While some people in the region want increased port traffic, they don't want it to come at the cost of the environment or Churchill's ecotourism industry and the world-renowned polar bear and beluga populations. Katie Demels is Métis and has lived in the northern community her entire life.
3: I'm scared about fast-track stuff, so don't forget the environment.
1: She says it's about finding balance and making sure Churchill has the infrastructure in place to keep pace with growth. Josh Crabb, CBC News, Churchill, Manitoba.
4: Two First Nations communities in New Brunswick are considering going nuclear, putting small power stations on their traditional land. The province has a full-scale reactor west of St. John, but this project is much further north and would be Indigenous-owned. Supporters say it could help fulfill Canada's pledge to promote new nuclear outside Ontario. Rachel Cave has more.
5: We want to be part of the solution and not sit back and just watch it happen.
6: Karen Narvi reflects on what new energy could mean to her community as children splash at the nearby beach. The coastline here is threatened by extreme weather events caused by climate change. And just a half-hour drive away, one of Canada's last coal-fired power plants still operates on traditional land. Narvi says people in Eel River Bar are looking at their options.
5: Of course, with nuclear, there's fear of explosions, fear of anything, you know, security. But once they started talking about the project more and more, you could see the people's reactions, sort of like that awe moment.
6: Narvi says her band is considering a bid to host a small modular reactor, or SMR, near the deepwater port of Beldun to power new industry and jobs.
7: I mean, yes, it's our traditional territory here, but we can expand that to other communities as well.
6: Papineau Chief Terry Richardson envisions a working campus where Indigenous students from across the region could learn trades and new technology.
7: You know, 90% of the supply chain is already in Ontario. Why can't we have more of that supply chain in New Brunswick?
6: The company behind this project is Prodigy Clean Energy. At a recent conference in St. John, President Matthias Troyer said the plan could see an SMR shipped from New Brunswick to Canada's north.
8: At the end of life, you have the opportunity to take it away the exact same way as you brought it to site. So there's no legacy asset left behind.
6: New Brunswick has given millions to SMR companies. Problems and unplanned shutdowns at NB Power's CANDU reactor at Point LaProbe have also contributed to the utility's $6 billion debt. New Brunswick's Energy Minister, René Lagacé, says he is open to new nuclear, but the province alone won't cover the bill or the risk.
9: We're a small jurisdiction. Nuclear is expensive.
6: Band members in New Brunswick say they're planning a trip to Ontario to learn more about Canada's first SMR, now being built at the Darlington site, where First Nations have an ownership deal. Narvi says there's interest in learning more while awaiting a study on environmental impacts.
5: Is our water going to be okay? Is our land going to be okay? Can we fish? Can we hunt?
6: She says her members are keen to know how the next Indigenous-owned and run nuclear deal might look on their traditional land. Rachel Cave, CBC News, Eel River Bar, New Brunswick.
4: 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I'm Salima Shivji. You can hear Your World Tonight on the CBC News app or wherever you get your podcasts. The last six captive whales in Canada have now been moved to their new homes in the U.S., the final chapter in an ongoing saga to save them. Ontario's Marineland theme park once had 30 belugas. When the cash-strapped park closed, the owner said they would be forced to euthanize them. The whales have avoided that fate, but as Cameron McIntosh reports, animal rights activists are still worried.
10: Two of Marineland's beluga whales, Yukon and Gimlet, splashing in their new home in Chicago. One rolling on its side for a trainer as she hands him a fish.
11: Oh, you're a good boy.
10: The whales transported overnight after being hoisted on slings into special containers at Marineland in Niagara Falls and trucked to Toronto. Loaded onto cargo planes.
12: I'm glad that they get to travel and explore and have new beginnings.
10: Taylor Lee Dell is a soon-to-be ex-Marineland animal specialist who helped with the transfer. Heartbroken, it all came to this.
12: It's kind of a forced let go. So it's a lot of grievance, a lot of trying to find the silver linings.
10: Four other whales were also flown to SeaWorld in San Antonio, the last of 30 beluga whales at Marineland whose fate was unclear for years. In 2019, Canada banned whale and dolphin captivity, breeding, and performances. Marineland had an exemption, but the ban, public scrutiny, and shifting attitudes cratered revenues. The park closed in 2024, effectively stranding the whales. At one point, Marineland threatened to euthanize them after the federal government blocked its attempt to move the whales to China. Then a consortium of aquariums stepped in.
13: So this saved their lives.
10: Andrew Burns is Marineland's lawyer and advisor.
13: Yeah. If they couldn't get out, we are out of money, out of time, nowhere for them to go, no realistic options.
10: The 30 whales and four dolphins were relocated in six different moves to aquariums in the U.S. and Spain. Hundreds of staff and specialists were involved. Last month, one of the whales died in Chicago about 2 weeks after being moved. The aquarium says it was dehydrated. Still, UBC zoologist Andrew Trites calls it the best of a bad situation.
14: They've removed a remarkable number of animals and done it extremely well. I don't think anybody could have asked for it to have gone better.
10: Animal rights advocates, long critical of Marineland, consider this a victory of sorts. They're concerned the whales now outside Canada could still be bred. Debbie Metzler is with People for the Ethical Treatment of Animals.
15: We're calling on everyone to do their part by not buying a ticket to a place like SeaWorld.
10: Meanwhile, those last six whales are settling into their new homes, still confined, but their futures far more certain. Cameron McIntosh, CBC News, Toronto.
4: Finally.
16: Hey, hey, hey. I'm Summer Gallant, your town crier.
4: That, as she made loud and clear, is Summer Gallant, town crier for Riverview, New Brunswick, and now off to the World Town Crier Tournament in the UK, which is kind of amazing because Gallant only took up the calling, so to speak, a couple of months ago.
17: I had seen an audition posting for the position, and I was like, yeah, I feel like that's for me. And people who know me would say, yeah, that's the role for Summer. And so I went for it, and I got it.
4: Gallant called on her years in theater to quickly prep a video for tournament organizers, and they picked her as one of 25 criers from all over the world. She will be one of only two women, which Gallant admits will be a challenge because the guys, she says, are all really loud.
17: There's a lot of bellowing involved in it. It's kind of hard because I live in an apartment, and so the loud aspect of things might get missed a few times, but I go outside when I can to sort of bellow and figure out how loud I'll be for projecting my voice.
4: There are other Canadians going, including three-time world champion Chris Wyman, who's been a town crier for longer than Gallant has been alive. Gallant is only 25, the youngest competitor.
17: I think it's going to be tough. I'm definitely young, and everyone else who is competing is quite seasoned in the town crier profession. I'm a little nervous about it, but, you know, I think I bring something to the table.
4: The tournament starts on September 22nd in Cheshire and lasts 3 days with parades, various public announcements, and vivid costumes. Gallant will be decked out with a tricorn hat and black robe trimmed in red and gold. Her goal is to try to win, but she says she's really going to be there to learn. Now, I don't have a hat on, but here is my attempt. Apologies in advance. Hear ye, hear ye, hear ye. This has been Your World Tonight for Tuesday, September 1st. I'm Salima Shivji. Have a good night.

0: Officials say human errors led the BC government to overstate forecasted natural gas revenues by about $1.5 billion over 5 years. The most substantial, made by staff in the Energy Ministry, related to U.S.-Canadian dollar conversions when a formula was incorrectly applied across a spreadsheet. Correcting that resulted in a price decrease of 44 cents per gigajoule of natural gas in the province's forecasting for 2026-27. Well, Premier David Eby is lashing out at Washington after U.S. Defense Secretary Pete Hegseth's social media post about a BC cadet program. Hegseth posted on X about an image depicting two young women at a cadet training center in Vernon with a caption, "This is real," alongside a Canadian flag. In response, Eby calls the post an embarrassment and adds that it tells people everything you need to know about the Trump administration. And the search is continuing for a 43-year-old man reported missing near Squamish. Stanislav Volo went hiking on Sunday but didn't come home. Now the forecast for Wednesday for BC. On the north coast, mix of sun and cloud, chance of showers, highs near 16. For the Peace, chance of showers, hazy, 23. For the central interior, mainly sunny and 23. In the Kootenays, starting out sunny, becoming cloudy with showers, risk of thunderstorm, 19. In the Okanagan, chance of showers, 22. And for the south coast, periods of rain, windy, highs up to 18 degrees.
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3: Hello, I'm Neil Kirksall.
4: Good evening, I'm Chris Howden. This is As It Happens. Tonight.
3: Desperate measures, a Canadian tells us about her efforts to track down her brother and sister-in-law who went missing during the flash floods in Nepal.
4: Stabbed in the hardbacks. A new school year begins in Ukraine, but a lot of students are making do without textbooks because of ongoing Russian strikes that have destroyed millions of books.
3: The big picture, after a jury delivers a guilty verdict in the 1996 killing of Tupac Shakur, we reach the man who snapped an iconic photo of the rapper moments before he was shot.
4: With bated breath, Wyatt Espaugh was fishing when a bald eagle snatched his lure and got snagged in the process. The Nova Scotia teenager walks us through the tricky process of freeing the bird.
3: Sounds like a high roller, but he wasn't high at all. I mean, we don't know that for sure. But a mathematician spent the last 15 years trying to create a theoretical set of dice to solve the problem of who goes first in a board game. A problem he admits is not actually a problem.
4: And a moment on the lips, a lifetime in your nightmares. A Virginia doctor shares a story he'll wish he hadn't shared of waking up in a flap to find a flapping thing trying to flap its way into the dark cave in her face. As It Happens, the Tuesday edition, radio that leaves a bat taste in your mouth.

0: It's now been almost a week since the catastrophic flash floods in Nepal, and some Canadian families are still holding their breath. Approximately 30 Canadians and permanent residents are still missing. Foreign Affairs Minister Anita Anand says the federal government has trained officials on the ground in Kathmandu who are working with local authorities. Seema Rawla is anxiously waiting for word from her brother and his wife. We reached her in Toronto.
1: Seema, I wonder, what is daily life like for you now as you try to find out where your brother and sister-in-law might be?
2: We just keep walking up and down the whole day, looking at WhatsApp messages, if they've got any clue in Nepal or in Canada, and if there is anything, anybody has heard about them. They've been found going through lists of people rescued, found dead or alive. It's almost like everything's come to stop. Life's become all about finding my brother and my sister-in-law and having them come back home safely.
1: I'm so sorry, Seema. I mean, to have to look at those lists and what must, you know, happen to you as you try to go through those names, see them clearly.
2: Yeah, and I mean, today somebody sent a list of dead bodies to go through them and recognize if one of them could be my brother's or my sister-in-law's. And it's obviously they're in a bad shape, the dead bodies that they've found. It's quite a task and it's quite horrific. We obviously, we're imagining they're alive and there is another moment we're crying thinking that maybe he's not. There are no answers.
1: When was the last time, Seema, you spoke with Sumit, your brother, and your sister-in-law, Shubhakshi?
2: So this was 7 a.m. in Nepal when he FaceTimed us, showing us the beautiful scenery and the river. And he was quite excited. Shubhi was quite excited. He said they're waiting for permits to go to Tibet, and they were 1.5 kilometers away from the immigration center. They were having tea. He was really happy. And that was the last time we saw them and heard from them.
1: When you saw the news of what had happened, what did you start doing then?
2: So we went to sleep thinking, okay, you know, they'll cross the border whenever they do. And then he'll send us some more pictures as he always does. I was woken up by my nieces in India who are waiting for them. I really wasn't sure why they're calling me up that early. And they were screaming and saying that, you know, we've been trying to call up mommy and papa. They're not picking up the phone. Please, we don't know what's going on. There are floods in Nepal. And I went downstairs in the living room, rushing to switch on the television. My parents were already on a phone call with somebody who was telling them about the floods, and my mom was crying, and they were also trying to call up my brother and my sister-in-law, and obviously nobody picked up the phone. I right away called up Red Cross Canada, and they said that because my brother and my sister-in-law, even though they lived here in Canada, they were Singapore citizens, so I should be calling up Singapore consulate. They're not able to help me at this time. However, if I'm not able to locate them in 1 week, I should get in touch with them. I also got in touch with our local MP. Their office had no clue what was going on. She Googled it at that time, and I never heard back from them. Emailed them several times. My local MP, his office, has not called me up even once. Then there was a helpline set up. All of us started messaging that helpline, I think myself and the other Canadian families. You know, it was talking like talking to a wall. I would just get a generic message from them that we will pass along your message to the counselors in Kathmandu. We had a team meeting yesterday, and I think most of us were concerned about Canada's involvement and how much we're doing. And they told us that they're doing everything to help us. The meeting went well.
1: Who was on that call?
2: All the families, along with the counselors there in Kathmandu. There were the Canadians as well. But we don't have any updates from anybody.
1: And to let our listeners know, there's 10 specifically trained officials, as the minister has said there, a member of the RCMP included, to try to help find the missing Canadians. There's $5 million of humanitarian assistance announced as well. But it sounds like that hasn't reassured you.
2: No, it hasn't. And I'm just requesting Canada to help us, if they can help Nepal with some kind of infrared imaging cameras to detect warm bodies, some kind of drones to help from the, giving them technology. We've requested the government to appeal to Apple for geolocation. We need all that, and that's not happening.
1: You also tried to hire a private helicopter, a company, to look for you there.
2: Yes, I looked into hiring a private company. I spoke with them. Initially, they said they could help me. And then they said their helicopters, they cannot go there privately because their helicopters are being used by the military at this point. So, I understand that. And I understand that, obviously we cannot send helicopters from here. But Canada, I'm sure Nepal is going to accept technology from Canada if we can help. It's just one day after another, like with hope, and then we sleep with anguish that nothing has happened. And then we wake up that, okay, maybe today I'll hear something about my brother. Nothing has happened.
1: I'm so sorry, Seema.
2: No,
1: you mentioned your nieces as well. And your nieces were doing what many young people do in the summer. They're visiting their grandparents. But what kinds of conversations are you having with them now?
2: They're 15 and 19. They're presently in Delhi, New Delhi, with their grandparents. And they were supposed to come back on September 5th before the schools open. So they're hopeful. But they're quite positive that their parents are coming back. And there are times that my older niece, she cries a lot. The younger one keeps quiet mostly. I mean, I don't know what to tell them. We need Canada to influence Nepali government in some way to help search my brother and my sister-in-law.
1: Seema, I can hear the sadness and how tired you are in your voice. I appreciate this, and I hope you get answers soon. I'm so sorry.
2: Thank you so much.
0: Seema Rawla's brother and his wife are from British Columbia. They're among the Canadians missing in Nepal. We reached Ms. Rawla in Toronto.

0: Next Monday, it will be 30 years to the day since the Las Vegas drive-by shooting that left Tupac Shakur dead. Yesterday, a jury found Dwayne Keffi D. Davis guilty of first-degree murder for orchestrating the rapper's 1996 killing, a charge that was laid after he recounted his role in multiple interviews and a memoir. The three-week trial was decades in the making, and among the last witnesses to testify was Leonard Jefferson, who snapped the last known photo of Mr. Shakur, stopped at a red light moments before he was shot. The photo shows the rapper in a black BMW staring steadily into Mr. Jefferson's camera, and it has become an iconic image of Tupac's final day. We reached Leonard Jefferson in Los Angeles.
1: Leonard, you've been in that courtroom. Did this guilty verdict surprise you?
2: No, it didn't. It kind of could have went either way, but based on what I saw or heard and saw, pretty sure it was going to be guilty.
1: Does it satisfy you, this verdict?
2: Yes, it does. Yes, it does.
1: I remember when it happened and the headlines and the shock. You were there, as our listeners heard. You'd met Tupac Shakur before that in your other jobs. Let's take our listeners to that initial moment, what you were doing when you saw the car that Tupac was in that made you want to snap that shot.
2: Well, actually, I was stopped at a stoplight. I was on my way to California Pizza Kitchen to pick up a pizza order that I had placed. And as I was stopped at the light, shiny wheels pulled up next to me. And that's what really got my attention, was the shiny wheels. And then I looked back and I saw that it was Tupac and Shug sitting in the car. I said, "Hey, what up, Pop?" Because I had met him before in Los Angeles at Can-Am Studios. And he kind of like did a double take, like he recognized me. Then he said, "Oh, what up, man?" And then I said, "Hey, where you guys headed?" And he said, "We're on our way to the club. You should follow us." I said, "All right, cool." And for whatever reason, I don't know, maybe it was just being a fan or, you know, maybe I didn't have my camera with me before. But I said, "Man, let me get a picture real quick." So I grabbed the camera and I just, you know, turned towards him and took the picture. And then after I took the picture, the light changed green and Shug drove off. Then there were a few cars behind him that I recognized, so I let them go. I was three cars behind Tupac, following them, and you know, in their entourage, going to the club. Dawned on me, I said, "Oh, let me call California Pizza Kitchen and cancel my order." And I was on the phone with them maybe 30 seconds, a minute or so, and I just heard pop, pop, pop. I knew they were gunshots. I've heard gunshots before, and I just. And it just kind of like stunned me. So I'm kind of like ducking, looking around. Like, I didn't know where they were coming from. I just heard them.
1: Yeah.
2: The BMW, Shug made a big wide U-turn going back towards the strip, going back towards the way that we came. Mm-hmm. And I just got caught up in the moment as well. And I made a U-turn behind him. And then he continued to drive. And then he went to make another left turn. And this time he couldn't make it through the traffic. And as he was there, a bicycle cop rolled up. And then Shug gets out of the car and he's yelling, pocket shot, my man, pocket shot. We need help, we need help. As that happens, another cop in a vehicle rolls up and he runs over to me, pulls the gun on me and tells me to put my hands on the steering wheel, don't move. I did what he said, and then he opens my door, and he pulls me out and throws me on the ground. And now I'm on the ground, and so now I see Shug and the police officer. They now run around to the passenger side of the BMW, and they're kind of trying to open the door. And while that's happening, the officer's talking to me, like, "What's your name?" And he's searching me and, you know, doing whatever the police do to, you know, whatever they do for. And I didn't get to see Tupac's full body. I just saw the movement of his body, and then they laid him on the ground.
1: After going through all of that, when did you finally learn that he had not just been shot, that Tupac died?
2: He died 6 days later.
1: Yeah.
2: And that's when I wind up getting my film back, a few days after he died. So the police had confiscated my film cartridge.
1: When you finally developed it and saw that image, he's staring right into your lens. Shug Knight is at the steering wheel, you know, not looking at you, but Tupac Shakur is looking right into your lens. What did you think when you saw that image?
2: I don't know. I just stared at the picture, knowing that he just passed away a few days ago, and I was part of the whole, you know, chase or getaway or and drug out the vehicle, taking a picture, and just seeing all the whole the chaos behind it. It really, I don't know, it really hit me. I had, you know, it was surreal, a surreal moment.
1: You're working on a film called The Shot about that moment that changed your life, changed a lot of people's lives. What do you want people to know about the effect that experience has had on you?
2: Well, I'm collaborating with a filmmaker by the name of Cole Swanson, and I've been approached by, you know, different people that they wanted to, you know, do a maybe make a short film or a movie about the behind the scenes of how I got the picture. So I finally decided to do it. It's the 30th anniversary coming up, and you know, the momentum's here for it. So we're gonna do a short film about how the picture became the life that it has taken, and you know, just give you some background of, you know, how the picture came about.
1: With a case like this, there's been so many conspiracy theories. How has that affected you?
2: Oh my gosh. My saying is, the internet is the internet. There's so many different things I could tell you. The pictures are fake. There's no key in the ignition. I currently work in the movie industry, so they feel that since I work in the movie industry, it was a movie scene that we set up. Tupac's not dead. And, you know, I know the truth. I know what occurred. But, you know, sometimes, you know, like I talk to you people, I talk to the media explaining what's going on. But then when you start reading the comments from the conspiracy theory people, and, you know, I don't get it.
1: Does this guilty verdict that the jury delivered and once your film is finished, do you hope this offers closure for you? Can it? I mean, do you want to stop having to tell that story and remembering that night?
2: I can't say that it will be any closure, but I'm glad justice has been served, and you know, we finally have someone being held accountable for, you know, such a great person's death at a young age.
1: Leonard, I'm very glad we could speak. Thank you for this.
2: Thanks for having me.
0: Leonard Jefferson took the final photograph of Tupac Shakur and testified in his murder trial last week. We reached him in Los Angeles.

0: you give a man a fish, he'll eat for a day. Teach a man to fish, and he might catch a symbol of a diplomatic standoff while fishing. That's a less popular version of that old saying, but it recently happened to 15-year-old Wyatt Espaugh. He was out fishing with his dad in Queens County, Nova Scotia, trying to catch some bass, when instead he accidentally caught a bald eagle. We reached Wyatt and his mother, Anne-Marie Sharon Espaugh, in Shad Bay, Nova Scotia.
1: Well, Wyatt, let me start with you. When did you realize that there was an eagle at the end of your line?
2: So me and my dad went out fishing at around 10:30, and we noticed this eagle following us island to island on our lake.
1: Oh, that's pretty nice just on its own.
2: Yeah. So me and my buddy used to feed it the fish that we would catch in the lake sometimes. Uh-huh. So we'd kind of built a little bit of a relationship with it. That day we weren't doing particularly very well. So I guess it was getting pretty impatient. So it started swooping down at something in the water. Oh. And I guess it thought one of our lures was a fish. So I ended up grabbing it and flying back up to a tree. Oh. Where it got stuck from its beak to its foot in the lure.
1: Oh, no. It sounds like it was trying to compete with you. Yeah. For whatever fish was in the water. So,
2: exactly.
1: But then, as you said, you built sort of this relationship. You see it there hurting, I would imagine. So what did you do then?
2: So we saw it like fall into the water, and it looked like it was going to drown. So we had to drive over and kind of scoop it out of the water and drive it back to our cottage in my boat. And that was a crazy experience because it was like 25 pounds flopping around everywhere.
1: Oh, no.
2: Then once we got back to the cottage, we got it out on the dock, and it flopped off the dock back into the water.
1: Oh, no.
2: So I had to go out in the boat to get it for the second time.
1: And is it still connected to the line at this point?
2: No.
1: Okay.
2: I think we cut the line at that point. Okay. Yeah.
1: But is it, how is its beak and its leg?
2: Still completely stuck. So we had to scoop it up on shore, walk it a little bit through the woods to our garage where my dad could hold it down with a towel and I could kind of get the hooks out with a pair of pliers.
1: What was that like?
2: It was incredible because their grip is so strong and it was holding right onto the lure. It was like not letting go.
1: And is it crying out? What kind of sounds is it making?
3: It didn't make a single beep at all.
2: It didn't really make very many sounds. It was just kind of flapping its wings a lot.
3: Yeah.
1: Okay. And Marie, you know, when did you... This is all happening on the water. Are you on the boat with them or you find out later?
3: No. So I was up in the cottage and myself and Wyatt's buddy Keith were in the cottage. And Wyatt comes in and he says, there's an eagle. There's a bald eagle. It's in the boat. You got to come help. So obviously it was a no-brainer, the two of us. I just grabbed my phone and we ran down and sure enough, just like Wyatt said, the bird was in the water. And you know, this lure has two sets of hooks. Mm-hmm. And the one hook was hooked in its beak and the other hook was hooked on its talon. So its beak was attached to its talon by this lure. And it was just heartbreaking.
1: And so how long did it take to release it?
2: The whole ordeal was probably about 25 minutes.
3: Yeah.
2: Yeah.
1: Did it feel longer?
2: Oh, yeah. felt like we were holding on to it for a while.
3: Yeah.
2: Yeah.
1: And then
2: Emery, only about 25 minutes.
1: Yeah. Emery, what did it do once you finally removed the obstructions?
3: Well, I will say that I'm pretty sure it had an understanding that it had no choice but just to kind of go along with what we were doing. Like I said, it didn't squawk. It didn't, it didn't try to fight. It didn't do anything. It just kind of allowed us to do what we needed to do. And yeah, you know, once Wyatt got the hooks out, Brian released it and I think it just kind of shook its head and said, wow.
1: And just did it fly off?
2: Just did a little bit.
3: Yeah.
2: Right at the end.
1: Yeah. Brian's your dad, your husband. What are you all doing in that? Are you cheering? Are you cheering it on? You know?
2: Once I saw it started flying away, I was like, wow, that was really something.
3: Yeah.
2: I
3: think we were all starstruck for the rest of the afternoon and into the evening. You know, we got together with our friends, our little community down there, and you know, you get to tell the story around the fire and you're still shaking your head. You know, it's like, did that really just happen? Like,
1: what an incredible summer story with a happy ending. I mean, I was at a cottage once out in BC, and just to have one in a tree nearby, just amazing. You marvel at it, let alone this. I mean, it's a unique experience, full stop. But then it's a unique experience that is happening at this particular moment in the world. Terms of our relationship. Your husband, Brian, has renamed.
3: Absolutely, he has.
1: Creature. What is it called?
2: The Canadian white-headed lake raptor.
1: Yes.
2: We were joking about that on the boat ride back to the cottage.
3: Yeah.
1: Brilliant. Have you seen it since?
2: No, but we've seen like a lot of hawks and eagles around the lake since then.
3: Yeah.
2: We just haven't really seen the same one.
1: Okay. Well, I hope it's doing okay. I mean, is this why you must have great summer stories? I mean, cottage memories are amazing if you can have them, if you can have those experiences. Summer memories in general can be wonderful wherever you are. How does this one rank? Where does this one rank in terms of other memories out there for you?
2: Pretty high.
3: It was
2: one heck of an experience.
3: Yeah.
2: And I will never forget it.
1: Well, it's been such a pleasure speaking with you both. Emery, Wyatt, thank you for this.
3: Thank you very much for your interest. It was really something.
0: Wyatt Espa is a 15-year-old who got a bald eagle snagged on his hook during a fishing trip. We reached him and his mother, Anne-Marie Sharon Espa, in Shad Bay, Nova Scotia.

0: She took the worst right out of her mouth. 11 days ago, Dr. Krista Edelman of Richmond, Virginia, woke up to discover that everything was just fine. We don't need to worry about her or bats. Bats stay away from us, and it's great. Okay, here's a song or something. Can we just play some music now? No, I don't want to talk about this story because I don't want to. Well, I don't consider it news you can use. I consider it like news you can not excuse. You know what? Fine, but just don't blame me when people demand we reimburse them for their therapy. Okay, everyone, listen, here's the truth. 11 days ago, Dr. Krista Edelman of Richmond, Virginia, awoke to discover, I'm going to let her tell you. And a quick warning, you will hate this.
1: So this morning, I was asleep, and I had a dream that there was a little mouse trying to get into my mouth. And so I'm half asleep. I reach up to my mouth, again, still thinking this is a dream.
0: And then she realizes it is a dream. Her mouth is fine, and she gets up and has waffles. And they're really good, and that's the end. Please don't play anymore. No, please, don't.
1: I reach up to my mouth, again, still thinking this is a dream, and then I touch something that is kind of slimy and a little hairy and cool, and I immediately somehow knew it was a bat. This bat was legitimately trying to burrow between my lips into my mouth. It's trying to get past my teeth. I have no idea. This is not normal. Never heard of anything like this. Never seen bats in my house. I grabbed this bat and threw it across the room, and I screamed.
0: I'm so sorry. I didn't want you to find out this way, and you didn't want to find out about it in any way. But there it is, I guess. Now we all know. I'll add that Dr. Edelman's husband then trapped the bat under a bucket and they sent it off to be tested for rabies, and it tested negative. But Dr. Edelman wanted to remind us all that if we have weird encounters with bats, that we should go to the hospital immediately, which she did. And that is important to keep in mind. It's also important, I believe, to get this story out of mind. So let's immediately try to forget it, like right off the bat. Here's Emancipator with Bat Country.

0: This is Emancipator with Bat Country. You okay?
1: I know. I couldn't keep my earpiece in. God, it's a nightmare. She sounded very calm. Bizarrely calm and composed.
0: I think it had been a little while since it happened.
1: She processed
0: it. I mean the fact that she was talking.
1: Okay. Well, we're going to take a short break now so I can continue to process it when we return.
0: Numbers game. A mathematician has spent years of his life working to solve a particular problem. How to create dice that guarantee there will be no ties when people roll to see who goes first in a game. You won't believe the answer. And you probably can't believe the question. Stay tuned. I'm Chris Howden.
1: And I'm Neil Kirksall.

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0: The news is next. Coming up in half an hour, it's Commotion.
4: Erykah Badu just released a new album along with The Alchemist. It is Erykah's first studio album in 11 years. The group chat's here for a deep dive into Erykah Badu to talk about the album, her career, the controversies, and how she influenced pop music.
5: From CBC News, The World This Hour, I'm Neil Herland. The U.S. State Department is advising Americans in the Middle East to be prepared for the potential for unseen escalation. That's following the latest tit-for-tat between the U.S. and Iran today, with more missiles fired and more threats of military force. Jagrute Dave has the latest from Washington.
6: Reports on Iranian state media of explosions in the southern part of the country as strikes and counterstrikes erupt once again between the United States and Iran. On social media, Donald Trump posted the latest strikes were retaliation for the Iranians' failed attempt at adding sea mines to the Strait of Hormuz and for firing 8 missiles at a U.S. military base in Jordan. The U.S. president warned Iran will be hit again at a much harder and higher level if it hits back, repeating his threat to conduct the biggest attack of them all. But Iranian state media is already indicating they've retaliated with missiles and drones against U.S. interests in the Middle East. All this indicates another likely cycle of fighting, despite the U.S.'s pursuit of economic sanctions and an ongoing deadlock over the Strait of Hormuz. Jagruti Dave for CBC News, Washington.
5: The head of Canada's military is reacting to an X post by the American Secretary of War, Pete Hegseth. Hegseth posted an image of two young women from the Canadian Cadet Training Center in Vernon, BC. One of the women has a large body, and Hegseth wrote, "This is real," alongside a Canadian flag. General Jenny Carignan is Canada's Chief of Defense Staff.
7: Of course, the chain of command, the leadership is in contact with the affected members, and like for any situation we have where we have personnel affected by various events, we are consulting with them on how they want to go about doing this. So this is currently ongoing.
5: The post by Hegseth is getting massive backlash from Canadians. Apple Maps has now changed Lake Ontario to Lake America for its U.S. users. The move follows Google on the weekend after President Donald Trump signed the executive order last week. Users in Canada will continue to see it labeled Lake Ontario. Finance Minister François-Philippe Champagne says Canada needs to establish a level playing field and reduce any friction with trading partners. Trade talks between the U.S. and Canada collapsed last month, with each side blaming the other for derailing 3 days of intensive negotiation. Speaking at the G20 meeting in Asheville, North Carolina, Champagne says Canada's position is clear: to protect key sectors and workers.
8: We've chosen measures that are proportionate, strategic, and designed to make sure that we would respond dollar for dollar, tariff for tariff. And this is in the spirit of leveling the playing field.
5: And finally, many Canadian parents preparing their kids for the school year are facing sticker shock with school supplies. Backpacks, binders, shoes, and calculators can cost hundreds of dollars. Arden McLeod reports.
9: As the cost of living continues to rise, so too does the cost of school supplies. Several nonprofits CBC News has spoken with say the number of families relying on them for such items and support is also increasing each year. Swati Chakraborty says her family is turning to donated school supplies to make ends meet.
10: Compared to the last year, I was checking the price list. It's huge changes, and price hike is another major pain point. There is no savings at all, and we are struggling.
9: Research from UBC earlier this year found that a family's economic resources can affect how their children develop. UBC Associate Professor Martine Goon says it's been trending the wrong direction for 20 years.
11: The more they struggle financially, the more the children struggle with regard to succeeding in school, their mental health, their well-being, their academic and social trajectories.
9: He adds most communities in the province surveyed by UBC reported a rise in food insecurity. Arden McLeod, CBC News, Vancouver.
5: And that is your World This Hour. I'm Neil Herland.
3: Now the BC forecast for Wednesday. On the north coast, a mix of sun and cloud with a chance of showers, highs near 16 degrees. For the Peace, a chance of showers, risk of thunderstorm, hazy and 23. In the central interior, mainly sunny with gusting winds, 23 degrees. For the Kootenays, starting out sunny, then becoming cloudy with showers, risk of thunderstorm and 19. For the Okanagan, chance of showers, hazy and windy, 22 degrees. And for the south coast, periods of rain, windy in areas with highs up to 18 degrees.
12: Hello again and welcome back. I'm Neil Kirksall.
13: And I'm Chris Howden. This is As It Happens, the Tuesday edition, part two. Coming up.
12: Hitting the books, a publisher in Ukraine describes the aftermath of a Russian strike on his warehouse that destroyed hundreds of thousands of dollars worth of books.
13: Keep commerce and carry on. The Liberals sweep three by-elections, and a newly elected Vancouver MP says the city's role as a trade hub played a key role in his victory.
12: And the role of a lifetime, a mathematician describes how a dinnertime debate turned into a 15-year-long quest that eventually led to the creation of a set of 60-sided dice. Stay tuned.

0: Today, Ukrainian students started their school year to some familiar sounds, explosions and air raid sirens. For six straight days, Russia has been pounding Kyiv and its surrounding areas. Dozens have been killed. And as the school year starts, many students are returning to class online or in bomb shelters, and in some cases without a key tool of learning, books. Over a series of recent strikes, Russia has destroyed an estimated 12 million books, including a million textbooks. Ukraine's culture minister says it's part of an effort to, quote, erase us as a nation, unquote. Artem Litvinets is the editor-in-chief of Vivat Publishing House. Russia has attacked Vivat facilities as recently as last Thursday. We reached him today in Kharkiv, Ukraine.
1: Artem, what are you seeing or hearing from family and friends about what today is like, what is supposed to be the first day of school?
2: You know, we have the strikes on a daily basis, especially in Kyiv. And I know that many parents with their kids stays home at the 1st of September.
1: They're staying home rather than risk.
2: Yes. It's very risky, yes. Yeah.
1: The loss of textbooks, a million textbooks, is very much a part of this story. 12 million books overall. How many has your company lost in Russian strikes just this year?
2: Just this year. Look, as of the beginning of September, there have been about 15 strikes on book warehouses in Ukraine in 2026. Mm-hmm. And together they destroyed close to half of everything Ukraine publishing industry produced in 2025. So on the night of August 28, during a Russian attack, a strike hit a warehouse in Kyiv, and our of Vivat Publishing House direct losses from the attack are nearly $400,000, and nearly 36,000 of books were destroyed.
1: That was just last Thursday. How did you find out what had happened?
2: I found out from a colleague. He wrote to me. Our warehouse in Kyiv is destroyed, and it was the opening day of our literary event in Kharkiv, a book fair. Not so big, but a book fair. And that morning, I read that message instead. So I was not surprised because many warehouses were burning. But it was strange and really heavy feeling to celebrate books in one city while they were burning in another.
1: What kind of books does your publishing company put out?
2: Vivat does not print school textbooks. We publish fiction, non-fiction, children's books and Ukrainian classics, and it's like nearly 300 new titles each year. So we work with wide range of genres. Mm-hmm. We work with wide range of authors, and one of the main direction is Ukrainian classics, and those books were in those warehouses and were burned too.
1: Anyone who loves books will be heartbroken to hear what you're describing on top of the risk to people throughout the country. What is lost when that many books, children's books, textbooks, classics, what is lost when those are destroyed?
2: For us, this is not only about business, it's about culture. And when Russia bombs warehouses full of Ukrainian books, it feels methodical, deliberate, like cultural genocide. It shows truly genocidal intents of Russia. And since our own printing house, Fasterdruck, was struck in 2024, we know this is not accidental. This year alone, there have been about 15 strikes, you know. So books are how a nation remembers itself. And that is exactly what is being targeted.
1: You've lost colleagues in that previous attack.
2: Yes.
1: Is that right?
2: Yes. It's right, yes. Seven colleagues.
1: As you know, the Kremlin continues to deny that its military hits civilian targets. Recently, they told BBC News that Ukraine is using cultural sites to conceal military facilities. Knowing what you know and from what you've seen, how do you respond to what they continue to say?
2: I don't have words to say about this because this is just printing facilities. This is just libraries. This is just cultural events. So I think that this is hard lie, and every in Ukraine and every abroad must do something to tell the truth to the world.
1: What do these attacks on warehouses like yours, the loss of these books, I mean, in the middle of everything that they've been dealing with, you know, are people still reading? Do they have an appetite? What are your customers and booksellers telling you?
2: Maybe someone thought that in the times of war, people read less. But in Ukraine, we see people who wants to read. Maybe it's about the escapism. Maybe it's about detraction from those hard times. So even in times of war, we had a growing market that shows real growth.
1: So what will you and your colleagues do now? How do you recover from attacks like the one on Thursday?
2: Mm-hmm. Psychologically, it's really hard because about 350 people work at Vivat, and more than 95 of the team is in Ukraine, in Kharkiv, in Kiev, and in other cities with constant shellings, you know, and books have to be made with love and attention to details. So an editor, a translator, a designer needs an inner resource not to make mistakes. And when a person lives under shelling, does not sleep, and has no feeling of safety, that is much harder.

0: It was a win-win situation for the Liberal Party, with an additional win thrown in as well. Last night, the three Liberal candidates in ridings in British Columbia, Ontario, and Quebec won their federal by-elections. That further secures the Liberal government's majority in the House of Commons. The party held on to two seats and picked up a riding in Quebec, previously held by the Conservatives. Braden Cayley is the new Member of Parliament for the riding of North Vancouver-Capilano.
1: People, I don't think, were telling us on the doors that, you know, they wanted just any deal or anything that would in any way compromise our sovereignty or our ability to set our own course. This was what we were hearing from the community most often, all the time. You know, we don't even think of ourselves this way in the national narrative as much, but it's one of the most trade-exposed communities anywhere in this continent, right? This is the seat of the biggest port in our country, bigger than the next five Canadian ports combined for its export capacity. And so there's a lot of vulnerability in a certain sense to what goes on in the world, but also a lot of upside from what can take place if we build more of our own big things here. What comes up as, you know, a more local question on that is how we have the infrastructure that keeps pace, right? Now, making sure transportation and housing and health infrastructure keeps pace with that. And that'll be important work for our North Shore team to take up together as the months and years go by.
2: You have a fairly close relationship with the Prime Minister. Tell me about your relationship.
1: I had worked with him at a think tank on how we could build things faster in the country after too many projects had gotten stuck, and things like economic reconciliation, which really matters in BC to get it right in order to get big things built. Then politics went very topsy-turvy at the very end of 2024 and into 2025. I was able to run his campaign and then go into the office and start being in some of these rooms where the country was deciding to build big again, where we were facing things like, you know, visits from the great democracies of the world at the G7 in Kananaskis. So I've had the chance to work with him closely on a lot of those challenges, and they've been big challenges over the past year and a half, but also on the opportunities, things like how one-third of all of the major projects that have been referred to the Major Projects Office are in BC. And it's that opportunity, I think, that our province faces right now that excite me.
2: And part of that is, you know, I mean, wages and growing the economy and keeping people in decent paying jobs.
1: Sure.
2: What is the strategy when it comes to that? I mean, I've got two kids looking at the future saying they have no idea where things are going to be in 5 years.
1: Mm-hmm. It is an incredibly uncertain time in the world. And the plan that the Prime Minister has brought to the table is one that says we've certainly got to be building much more, you know, infrastructure in this country once again that connects more of what we have out to new markets in the world, doubling our non-U.S. exports within the decade. We just have to be able to stand our own 2 feet as a country a little bit more than we have for very many decades. And I think actually Canadians are craving a country and an economy that can do that. They're excited about it. People are keen to have Canadian champions and to build big again, and that's what the Prime Minister's plan sets us up for.
0: Newly elected Liberal MP Braden Cayley speaking to the CBC Stephen Quinn.

0: When it comes to his scientific endeavors, Moroti Adegbuega is not treading water, but he is spending a lot of time in it. The teenager from St. John's, Newfoundland and Labrador has been awarded the prestigious Stockholm Junior Water Prize. That award honors excellence in water science among projects that have a tangible, real-world impact. Mr. Adegbuega won the prize for his robot, which uses magnetic fluid to remove plastic from water while protecting marine life. He was awarded $15,000 US for the work and has since been rubbing elbows with Swedish royalty. It's all been very exciting, but it wasn't exactly the outcome he was predicting.
1: I was incredibly shocked. I had no idea I was going to win this award. There's so many amazing projects here that it really could have went to like anyone. But when I heard that they were starting to describe my project, I was like, I don't stutter when I speak usually. And like, I stuttered when I was giving a speech up there for a little bit.
2: Now, can you just remind us about why your invention like is unique, you know?
1: My invention is unique because it uses a ferrofluid, which is it's magnetic nanoparticles inside of a carrier fluid. And that was invented

0: by NASA in the 1960s, but they eventually scrapped the project. But I found that the invention of ferrofluid, it can be useful in wastewater in water treatment. And by using robotics and combining it with magnetic fluid, I was able to make a solution that would only pick up plastics and leave animal life intact. I mean, with the money I've won from this award, I will probably be aiming to get some patenting on the technology. For an invention this large, there's multiple different parts of it. Like, it doesn't fall under one patent. It would fall under like multiple different patents, like patenting each part. So I'll probably be working towards doing that. And of course, I will be working of like trying to make in my free time, I'm going to try to make this into a company to start getting my robot a Mark II, getting it deployed into like real places that can help.
1: What is the potential for this invention, around the world?
0: The technology itself has like wide-reaching applications. This technology could find itself into oceans one day, like helping ocean plastic cleanup crews and saving animal life along the way, making it so we're no longer limited when we try to clean up plastics. But the closest, like if I build a second version of the robot with this money, the closest possible application is that we'd start seeing it be implemented in restoration projects where we try to restore the environment without damaging it. That's like the strongest next location. Once it sees success there, then we can start moving towards like ocean deployment in lakes and stuff. I've heard lots of congratulations. People are very happy that I won this award. It's great to see Canada win in all since this competition's been going since the 1980s, if I'm correct, and Canada's only won four times. This is the fourth time. This is not the first time a Newfoundlander has represented Canada at this competition, but this is the first time a Newfoundlander has won any award here.
2: That's St. John's High School student and Stockholm Water Prize winner Moroti Edigbwega talking to the CBC's Paula Gale.

0: Eric Harshbarger loves games, but to him, games aren't all fun and games. After all, he's a mathematician. So when one of his friends jokingly asked him to figure out how, before starting a game, a group of people could each roll a die only once to figure out who would go first, Mr. Harshbarger took the challenge seriously. When I say he took it seriously, I mean that he spent the next 15 years painstakingly working through equations alongside other experts to ultimately figure out how to make go first dice work in a group of five people. And now he finally has his answer. Five dice, each the same size, 60 sides each, with the numbers 1 through 300 scattered evenly across all five dice. They make it impossible for any two players to roll the same number and are guaranteed to semi-efficiently establish a rolling order. Eric Harshbarger is a senior lecturer at Auburn University, and we reached him in Auburn, Alabama.
1: Eric, all this work, all these years, was it really all just to decide who goes first?
2: Yes, it was. The goal to save everyone a few precious seconds so they can get playing their board game as quickly as possible.
1: You are serious about game night.
2: And I respect that. A little too serious, maybe. Yeah.
1: I respect that. I love a good game night. You described this in the New Scientist as a beautiful problem. Tell me more about that. I mean, is that a statement that only someone who loves math would say?
2: Very likely. You know, mathematically, it seemed very beautiful and very intriguing, even though we knew from day one it was, practically speaking, it was a rather silly question to ask. But it was a question that did not have an obvious answer. And that's something that a mathematician will often jump at and stay with doggedly for years and years. And the fact that we made a little bit of progress incrementally, especially early on, then the interest would wax and wane. And so while it took, I guess, 10 to 15 years to finally find a five-player solution, there was a lot of times when no one was working on this. But I kept a web page and I kept information about it. And eventually we found some results.
1: And people kept coming and people were excited about it as well. You mentioned the early successes, you know, two, three, four people. You know, that you got answers on that, but what was so complicated about making this, you know, work for five players?
2: Yes, it's really a matter of each time you step up to add one more player, the mathematics, the mathematical spaces you're trying to search and sift through just to find these small answers, these spaces become exponentially larger.
1: And what were some of the theories that were coming to you in that time span?
2: We were learning very interesting things along the way. For example, of course, what's gotten the interest in the past couple weeks here is the solution for five players, each of them a 60-sided die. It actually turns out that the dice don't have to all have the same number of faces on them. So you can have different shaped dice and still achieve this very strong probability solution that we've been looking for. However, we did recognize the aesthetics of if all the dice are the same shape, people gravitate toward them a little bit better. Or they conceptually think, oh yes, these are fair because they're all the same shape. If you have different shapes, it confuses the issue even more.
1: But some of the ideas that were coming in, 180-sided, that was from you, from Australia, 120-sided. I mean, it's hard to wrap your head around.
2: So we were early on, even within the first year, we learned that it was theoretically possible for five dice to work. The problem was not the theoretical mathematics. The problem was the physical geometry of what type of dice can you actually make that will roll, that will be fair, and things like this. And so while I knew there was a solution with like something crazy like 1,440 sides for each die, that's not makeable. So we were trying to lower these down, and we would develop different theories and see different symmetries and slowly be whittling things down. And then a fellow, an American who had been working down in Australia, he got interested in it, and he emailed me, and he joined our group when he found a set of five 120-sided dice. Mm-hmm. That definitely renewed the interest. And there was some publicity and some videos, math videos out on YouTube that were made about this discovery. And in the process of that, within about 6 months after that, someone else approached us.
1: A Canadian, right? A software engineer?
2: Yes. A fellow named Paul Meyer, who is Canadian, and he emailed me and said, hey, I have a solution for 560-sided dice. So before we even contemplated or before we manufactured any 5 120-sided dice, Paul came in and undercut this and found 560-sided dice, which very much now can be made, and these are actually manufactured today, and so listeners could actually go out on the web and buy these things if they really want.
1: Well, I mean, there might be some serious game nighters out there too. When Paul reached out and said, hey, I've got it, we don't need 120, we need 60 sides, what did you think?
2: The very first thing I did was I confirmed his solution. You know, to make I would get emails throughout the years from a lot of people saying, oh, I think I have a solution, or what about this, or what about that?
1: Gotta check the work.
2: It was very very refreshing for him to come and he said, here's a solution that I think works. So when he presented me with this, I immediately checked it. It did work. And wow, you know, it was just amazing. I wrote back and said, do you understand that we've been looking for this for a long time? And so he of course was quickly assimilated into our research group, and we were asking him how he did it, and it gets very technical, of course, and I don't even fully understand how he did it. He has joined me on a couple interviews here and there because he does a better job of explaining his thought process and things like that.
1: But Canadian and U.S. collaboration happening.
2: Imagine that.
1: I will say, you've seen probably in the coverage in the New Scientist in particular, there's a professor at the London School of Economics that who says he's not convinced it's going to work. What would you say to them? I mean, have you played games with them?
2: They roll. they don't generally want to stop rolling until they hit the side of a.
1: But there are no ties
2: box
1: when you play.
2: Something like that. But they do work. Yeah. Now, you know, in theory, I saw the comment that professor made, and he's correct. You know, manufacturing tolerances and things like this are probably going to whittle away at actually the true fairness, or how sharp are the edges and things like this, and they roll forever. But in my mind, what's important is that mathematically they are truly, purely fair.
1: Eric, it's been a pleasure speaking with you. I've never been great at math, but you're almost making me love it just hearing you talk about this project. So thank you.
2: Thank you very much, Neil.
0: Eric Hirschberger is a mathematician and senior lecturer at Auburn University. He's in Auburn, Alabama. Now here's Joni Mitchell with both sides now.

0: Joni Mitchell with Both Sides Now. And Joni will take us to the end of As It Happens for this Tuesday, September 1st.
1: So beautiful. As It Happens, we'll be back again for you tomorrow. I'm Yilke Oksal. Enjoy your evening.
0: And I'm Chris Howden. Good night.

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1: Listen, last week we got a big return. Erykah Badu gave us her first studio album in more than a decade. It's called Before the World Blows. It's a collaboration with The Alchemist, one of the most acclaimed producers in hip-hop. So today, I check in on Erykah's new album and her legacy up to this point. I'm El Amin Abdul Mahmoud, and this is Commotion. Damila Lemieux is here. Naila Kalita May is here. And Mark Anthony Neal is here. Hello to all of you. Welcome to the show.
2: Hey, what's up, man?
1: Hi, guys. Nice to have you here. Listen, the new album is the occasion, so I think that is probably the place for us to start. So let's just start with this.

0: That is a bit of a song called Witch Doctor. It's off this new Erykah Badu and The Alchemist album. Jamila, I'll start with you on this. This is Erykah's first studio album in more than a decade. What are you liking about the Erykah that you're hearing on this new project?
1: I love it. You know, I think this is... Erykah's never lost it, but she still has it if anybody was concerned. And I've always wanted to hear The Alchemist with more R&B singers. I love his production so much. They're a match made in heaven.
0: I completely agree with you. I think I kind of just put it on. I was like, oh, my body sort of knows how to groove to this before I'm even listening to, before I even know what I'm listening to. Nayla, let me go to you. What about you? What's your reaction to the record?
2: I like that she's a 55-year-old Black woman releasing a full-length album in a music industry and music environment that worships young, being young and the youth, and that has particular typecast for Black women singers and musicians that she's consistently challenged and pushed, and she does that on this album too. I like the sense of continuity that this album has from her earliest album. She's exploring similar themes, thinking about asking us to think as individuals and to not follow groupthink. And I just love the atmosphere of it. It reminds me of seeing her live, which I got to do years ago. And there's a way that she conjures a kind of space and an environment. And she's able to do that sonically, that in a way that had me imagining her on stage and dancing and referencing all of her her work and understandings as a theater practitioner and an overall artist.
0: Yeah, I think atmosphere is absolutely the word that comes to mind when I think about Erykah. I feel like she's someone who creates an atmosphere with her music, and then you get to sort of step into it and walk around it. You can kind of feel it all around you. I was driving in this morning listening to this record, and it was a bit of a foggy drive-in, and I was like, oh, this feels like this album. Like, it's just a thing that I'm immersed in, and I get to sort of live in this world. I want to come back to the record in just a moment, but Mark, let's go back to the beginning, if you don't mind. How did Erykah sort of first catch the world's attention?
3: He entered into a world of R&B, you know, in the mid-1990s that had been dominated by L.A. Reid and Babyface and Teddy Riley and the early moments of what Diddy was doing with hip-hop soul. And, of course, it's also before that Timberland, Missy Elliott bounce sound from the late 1990s. And what you heard on her first album was something that referenced the acoustic soul of the 60s and the 70s, but it was something that was just so brand new. It was otherworldly, right? And it wasn't otherworldly in this kind of electronic sense that we would think of that later in the 1990s, but there was just something very spiritual, something very acoustic, something very grounded about the sound that cut against the grain of what we were hearing in hip hop and R&B at the time.
0: I think that when we think about the words neo soul, right, like this idea, like almost most of the time with the word neo, anything that follows, I'm like, I don't like the thing that's going to follow it. However, with neo soul, you can kind of make a bit of an exception to me, you know, a little bit. But like when we think about someone like Erykah or someone like D'Angelo, like what did mainstream R&B sound like before they got here?
3: Yeah, it's all those things, right? A lot of electronic music, a lot of programming, and the Jam and Lewis thing with the programming of the drums.
0: Yeah.
3: And, you know, I hate the term, as most people do, neo soul, because it was an interesting term to try to explain what we were hearing. There are a lot of ways in which D'Angelo and Badu kind of sound the same, but, you know, Michelle DeAngelo-Schell does not sound like them.
0: Yeah.
3: I think the thing that cut across the grain that made Erykah so distinct, obviously, was her voice. And folks will always talk about, well, she sounds a little bit like Billie Holiday. You know, for me, the sound of Erykah Badu's voice is someone who grew up in the 80s, who listened to Billie Holiday, but also listened to Pop Top 40 radio. So I always hear Stevie Nicks, right? I hear her drawing on all these different kind of references. So it was the quality of her voice, obviously the imagery, and the high use of musicianship, right? Always what was first forward with whatever we call neo-soul was the use of stellar musicians, and they show up on so many of the albums, which is why it has this kind of unique and unified sound at the same time.
0: To that end, let's take a moment to ground ourselves in some of the classic Erykah Badu songs. Here are some of the classic songs.

0: That Tyrone Live, man. Okay, so this in backwards are Tyrone and then Love of My Life, Bag Lady, and on and on. Those are the classics. Those are sort of the biggest songs that we know Erykah Badu for. But she didn't just shift the the image of the 90s with her music. She also did it with her image. And that's, we're talking about her hair here. I want to talk a little bit about the way that her hair, her natural hair conversation that she started, but also the faux locks conversation that she started. Why don't you tell us a little about that, Naila?
1: Well, when Erykah entered the mainstream, she was already trained in theater and performance, which focuses in part on how to create a character through images. And the images she portrayed included these tall, thick head wraps with a bit of hair showing at the front, enough to make you think that they were dreadlocks. And that was a dramatic departure from European standards of beauty that dominated Black hairstyles at the time, and that Black women adhered through a range of social pressures. And so most Black women were straightening or relaxing their hair. But then she said in an interview that her hair was fake. And people were forced to contend with that, like, rupture in her image and the notions of Afrocentricity and authenticity that she had invited and that had also been foisted upon her. Mm-hmm. And I would say this was, like, particularly complex in a Canadian context where there's a strong Caribbean culture that associated dreadlocks with Rastafarianism, with that religious belief. And to be Rastafari was to stand against and deviate from the mainstream, from colonialism, from mainstream religions, and it meant to be persecuted. Dreadlocks were not welcome in the workplace. They were not welcome in schools. They were not welcome in most places of worship. And so when she said that her dreadlocks were fake, Rastafarianism was really a symbol of authenticity. And so it seemed that she was taking that lightly, even though in reality, she may not have understood all of those nuances coming as an African-American from Texas.
0: Mm-hmm. I had not thought about that in the context of her theater background. I really appreciate that context. It sort of makes me think about it a little bit differently, actually. Jamila, let me go to you. What did you make of the way that Erykah sort of helped to shape the conversation about Black hair and popular culture?
2: Well, it's interesting, Naila said her revealing that her locks were fake was kind of like a big moment because at that moment in time, fake hair was straight and natural hair was natural hair, right? We weren't really dealing with the overlap. And today you see Erykah helped to popularize the natural aesthetic as opposed to natural hair, right? And so when you think of her and Jill Scott and a lot of the performers of that, that were categorized as neo, so there's a lot of fake hair, right? There's a lot of, starter locks that were used to start off some very famous women's dreadlocks, it's interesting. I think also aesthetically, Erykah really helped to introduce to the mainstream a particular kind of Black character that's very, present in our communities, and that's the Black bohemian, right? And so that we saw that a little bit with Cree Summer on A Different World and Lisa Bonet on The Cosby Show in A Different World. And it's interesting how often the first Black bohemians who got to be bohemian in public were light-skinned women. And she represented just, a variety of Blackness that you would see working at the health food store, teaching a yoga class, burning incense, selling oils, someone who had been a staple in Black communities, but was not always represented in Black popular culture.
0: Mm-hmm. My name is Alamine Abdul-Mahmoud, and this is Commotion. And today we are talking about the legacy of Erykah Badu. And we're talking about this because there's a brand new release, which is a collaboration with hip hop producer The Alchemist. Jamila Lemieux here, Naila Kalita May is here, and Mark Anthony Neal is here. Let's just take a moment and hear another song off the new record.

0: That song's called To the Moon, Plan C. It's Erykah Badu featuring Steve Lacy. It's off this new record, Before the World Blows, which is a collaboration between Erykah Badu and The Alchemist. Mark, we talked a little bit about the way that Erykah has influenced pop culture with her music and her image, but Erykah's also from a time where musicians were maybe a little bit more expected to speak about the issues of the day. What do we think of Erykah's track record when it comes to that?
1: You know, I won't delve in too much into what she said over the years. What I think is really important is that she was comfortable not having a filter. Mm. If it was on her mind, she was going to say it, and she was going to be willing and able to deal with whatever blowback and controversy that came with that. You think about, you know, the way that she was very supportive of the Million Man March at a period of time where folks were kind of on the fence, both black and white folks, about, you know, a figure like the Nation is like Louis Farrakhan and the Nation of Islam. The fact that so much of her lyrical rhetoric, particularly on that first album, was drawn from the 5% Nation, you know, which again is kind of a culture, you know, mainstays in black American communities, right? Hmm. Not well known, and themselves didn't have a clear filter when they talked about race and white supremacy and white folks. And this was something that she embraced, right? And even visually represented it in some of her music videos. I think what's interesting about her formation in this context is this is really before social media. Mm. Right. And so, you know, she kind of has to recalibrate a little bit when Twitter is a thing and social media is around, but always, right, she's always willing to say what was on her mind, which I think is really important when we talk about artists who are deeply committed to community, deeply committed to cultural sustainability. She's always been willing to share what was on her mind if she thought it was important for her to.
0: Jamila, we should say, like, some of those comments have gotten her in a significant amount of hot water. Like, I'm thinking here about the comments that she made about Hitler, the comments that she's made about Bill Cosby, about R. Kelly. Do you want to talk a little bit about the hot water she got into there?
2: Yeah, you know, I'll say, as a millennial who was very influenced by Erykah aesthetically, I wanted to dress like her, I wanted to be like her and Lauren, you know, and some of the rappers that I grew up listening to, and then getting a little older and then hearing her think, you know, and understanding that this is somebody who passionately defends R. Kelly, passionately defends Bill Cosby, you know, it was a kind of a sobering reminder that just because somebody's an artistic hero doesn't mean that they're a political figure, you know, and Erykah dressed herself in the costume of a politicized blackness, but in reality, she has not been terribly outspoken about social issues. And the few times she's dipped her toe in the water, she said things that we don't like.
0: Jamila, I got to ask you, though, it's worth noting that we are now living in this moment where you do have social media, and social media has given us things like Black Lives Matter and, like, has made that movement much more sort of coherent and cogent. And you've got a generation of sort of media savvy voices that actually are qualified to speak on those sociopolitical issues. Do you feel like now there's less pressure on artists like Erykah Badu to take that moment and speak because we've got other voices who can maybe fill that space?
2: Yeah, there's so many people. I mean, the fact I've been online pals with Mark Anthony Neal since I was in my 20s, right? This was one of the first people whose books I picked up when I got to Howard, and I was so excited to learn from him. So there are, you know, 25-year-old TikTokers that have a better political education than Erykah who can break down what's going on in this moment in history. So we don't require her voice in that way. You know, we need her singing and making music and entertaining us. You know, the revolution needs artists to keep the people going.
0: Yeah.
2: But I don't think that I think that first kind of wave of social media folks like Erykah revealing certain things about themselves kind of made us realize, like, we don't need our celebrities to be our spokespeople. And oftentimes it's better if they don't, if they're not.
0: I was going to say, Naila, what do you make of what Jamila's saying there?
3: Yeah, I certainly see what Jamila is saying and agree with it in many ways. I do think as well, though, in Black music, there is a tradition of Black artists who are socially engaged and who are activists and politically involved and who have been and have thoughtful things to say and are thoughtful about their content. What Erykah has done is that she's in many ways dressed the part, you know, and did that again. We think of the cover of Worldwide Underground when she's in the massive fake afro referencing the 60s and 70s. So there are ways that she has clothed herself or presented herself as being deeply rooted in that. And I think that what she's mostly rooted in is an interest in not being contained, which is very different than those Black traditions of being activists and through your artistic expression. So those voices to me are still incredibly important, as is that tradition.
0: I want to ask a little bit about the musical legacy and the musical influence that Erica's had, because Mark, I'm really interested in the fact that you see a lot of young artists, particularly young Black men, who are reference Erica as a reference point. And some of them show up on this record, right? Like Steve Lacy's on this record, Earl Sweatshirt's on this record. Drake has forever cited Erykah Badu as one of his sort of, primary sort of influences, both in image and also just in terms of like the vibe that he's trying to create. What do you make of the cross-generational appeal of Erykah Badu, the thing that has made her an inspiration to young artists even now?
1: You know, first of all, it's the longevity. She's managed to remain relevant in some way now for 30 years.
0: Yeah.
1: In updating herself for new generations of folks as they emerge. I think the thing that stands out ultimately is the fact that she's always been committed to doing it on her own terms. Mm. You don't rush Erykah Badu. She is going to release an album when she's going to release an album. She's not going to let the marketplace dictate when she should do that. She's not going to let her fans dictate when she should do that. She's going to do it on her own terms. I was struck by an interview that she did with the Guardian, you know, responding to why it's taken her so long to do another album. And she said, I needed time to collect data. I actually wish more artists would take time to collect data in their lives, in their personal lives, in their experiences, in their emotions, in the world before they, you know, return back to the studio to push out other things. You know, there is this notion, particularly in Black culture, because it's so devalued in the marketplace that you have to pump something out all the time. You know, you got to drop 12 mixtapes and then drop an album every year. I love artists who take the time to just live and be with themselves for a while. And she's part of a tradition there. When you think about D'Angelo, when you think about Sade, it's just contemporary examples of that. I think younger artists appreciate that in her, and she becomes a role model for them in that regard.
0: I was going to say, this sort of came up as a theme when we talked about Sade not that long ago, you and I, but also, you know, you see this in Jill Scott as well, as someone who's just like, well, like, I'm going to take my time. And then when I have something to say, that is, well, it'll be the moment when I actually have, you know, come out and say it. Jamila, let me ask you the same question in terms of this idea of the younger appeal, the appeal to younger generations of artists. What do they look to when they look to Erykah Badu, do you think?
2: I just think, you know, her authenticity, her ability to show up as herself in her own way, I think has been so influential. You know, she's just cool. You know, like she's cool in ways that, you know, many people are just simply not. You know, you want to gaze upon her. You want to know what she's thinking about. And, you know, I just think between that and her having this really beautiful voice that sounds a little like Billie Holiday, like Mark said, but also sounds like something maybe you heard from the 70s, but also something you've never heard before. You know, she's a generational talent.
0: Mm-hmm. I think like for me, Nayla, what I'm really interested in is like when I hear someone like Drake say, okay, Erykah Badu is like not just a reference for me, but like a sort of a North Star for me in terms of like the way that he sort of structured his career. I try to sort of figure out where that shows up in his music, or at least like in the general vibe. That do you see that? Do you see that in all the artists who say like, hey, I really look to someone like Erykah? Do you hear it in the music, or do you sort of see it in anywhere else in the presentation?
3: I think it's aspirational. Right? It's the notion that you can be different characters, that you can change what you're presenting and kind of reject notions that of what, in her case, female Blackness is supposed to be, or whatever your thing is supposed to be, and imagine something different, to take up a different kind of space and a different kind of imagination, and to think through sound differently as well, and to create these scapes. You know, she's really been quite different even in her live performances, right? This kind of interactive conversation that she has with audiences. And so I think that there is a way that other artists aspire to the freedom that she seems to express and live, and a willingness to be an artist. And that is fundamentally like what she's always been and what she was trained to do long before she entered the mainstream. She genuinely is an artist, not a singer who started singing because they wanted to have a career in the mainstream. She's a trained artist. And I think that that really shows, and that's what artists resonate with and experience and feel from her.
0: I've always appreciated the artists who can kind of very forwardly say, I really have a hard time and reject all the trappings of having to be a commercial artist, and that those are not for me, and I'll let you know when I'm ready in my own time. And then they do. They really do just disappear until they have the thing to say. Mark, I think it would be useful to somebody maybe like land this conversation at a place of saying, what is the thing that Erykah Badu does as a musician that other artists don't do as well? What is the thing that she does so well that people sort of gravitate towards?
1: Consistently, you know, shows up as herself. And that's it, right? That she's not moved by marketing reports. She shows up as herself. And you know, this is the thing, right? You know, as was mentioned earlier, you know, she is a performer. She is impacted by the idea of being on stage and in a training in theater. Yeah. But that doesn't mean that she doesn't show up as herself, you know, as she shows up in all these different characters.
0: Jamila, I'll give you the last word here after listening to this new album from Erykah. Where would you rank it alongside, you know, her sort of a full-length discography?
2: I would put this in the upper quintile, top 75% of Erykah Badu music. This can sit with Mama's Gun and Worldwide Underground and her debut album.
0: I've only done the two listens so far, and I'm so excited to return this record. In the meantime, I really appreciate your time. Thank you guys so much for being on the show today. Thanks again.
1: Thanks, Elamy.
0: Yes, of course.
3: Thank you.
0: Jamila Lemieux is a culture critic and the author of Black Single Mother, which is out now. Naila Kalita May is a multidisciplinary artist, Canada Research Chair, and professor at the University of Waterloo. And Mark Anthony Neal is a James B. Duke Distinguished Professor of African and African-American Studies at Duke University. Erykah Badu's new album, With the Alchemist, is called Before the World Blows, and that is out right now. And also, if you're in the Toronto area, you can catch Erykah Badu live at the RBC Amphitheatre in Toronto on September 13th.

is Erykah Badu with a new song called Crossfade. It's off her latest album. That's it for the show today. My name is El Amin Abdul Mahmoud. This is Commotion. We'll be back tomorrow. We'd love to see you then.

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2: 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Sammy Lautry was a fan favorite on the sixth season of Canada's Drag Race. 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
7: Join me on a deep dive into contemporary thought and intellectual history. 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
8: From CBC News, The World This Hour, I'm Neil Herland. Prime Minister Mark Carney is pushing back against a string of insults and put-downs coming from members of U.S. President Donald Trump's cabinet, saying they have to end before any trade talks resume. Carney says the Liberal sweep of three by-elections is a sign that Canadian voters back his party's plans for the economy. Tom Parry has more.
9: First off, I want to congratulate the candidates.
10: Prime Minister Mark Carney briefly celebrating three by-election wins before returning to a bigger fight, a trade war with the U.S. Donald Trump and his inner circle have been insulting and belittling Canadians. Trump moving to rename Lake Ontario, his defense secretary Pete Hegseth this week posting a message on social media apparently aimed at demeaning Canadian military cadets. The prime minister calls it beneath the office of a cabinet secretary and says it won't help reboot trade talks.
9: And when the Americans stop doing memes, stop throwing shade, stop trying to be tough, and start being serious about having those discussions, we can have those discussions. But
10: despite that, the prime minister says there still remains an opportunity for what he calls a mutually beneficial deal. Tom Parry, CBC News, Ottawa.
8: And Apple Maps users in the U.S. will now see Lake Ontario renamed Lake America. The company just made the change days after Alphabet did the same thing on Google Maps. As Tom mentioned, U.S. President Donald Trump signed an executive order renaming the lake last week after the breakdown of trade talks. Apple users in Canada will still see Lake Ontario on the company's sites, while international users will see both names. We're following a developing story in Hong Kong. The pro-democracy activist Joshua Wong has just pleaded guilty to conspiracy to collude with foreign forces to endanger national security.
11: Stop police brutality and respond to our calls on free election. We shall not surrender.
8: This clip of Wong was recorded at a demonstration against the Chinese government in 2019. This is the second case against Wong, and the latest charge comes from the strict law that Beijing imposed in 2020 to quell massive anti-government protests. Wong is expected to be sentenced later, and pleading guilty today could result in a reduced sentence. Russia is being accused of trying to expand the war in Ukraine to some Ukrainian allies in Europe. For the first time, Germany has officially blamed Moscow for a drone attack at Leipzig airport last month, a claim Russia denies. As Chris Brown reports, Germany has announced retaliatory measures.
12: In early August, a small quadcopter packed with high explosives targeted a parked Ukrainian cargo plane at Leipzig airport. German authorities say only a faulty detonator prevented a deadly explosion. Moments later, as air traffic control rushed to close the airfield, an incoming commercial cargo flight struck a second drone mid-air, forcing the plane to abort its landing. Russia was always the prime suspect.
13: Die abschließende Ausführung des versuchten Anschlags
12: But Germany's foreign minister formally accused Vladimir Putin's government of a state-sponsored act of violence on NATO soil. Germany is ordering the closure of some Russian diplomatic facilities with a vague promise of future EU trade sanctions. Western officials warn the campaign of Russian sabotage across Europe is only getting started. Chris Brown, CBC News, London.
8: The number of people killed by last week's flash flood along the Nepal-Tibet border has now reached more than 1,000. Rescue teams with search dogs continue to scour the mud and rubble, looking for more than 4,000 people who are still missing. Some are believed to be stranded inside tunnels. Rescuers arrived by helicopter to a hydroelectric plant. Debris and mud have blocked the opening of the tunnel there. Dozens of people are believed to be stuck inside. And that is your World This Hour. I'm Neil Herland.
13: Now the BC forecast for Wednesday. On the north coast, a mix of sun and cloud with a chance of showers, highs near 16 degrees. For the Peace, a chance of showers, risk of thunderstorm, hazy and 23. In the central interior, mainly sunny with gusting winds, 23 degrees. For the Kootenays, starting out sunny, then becoming cloudy with showers, risk of thunderstorm and 19. For the Okanagan, chance of showers, hazy and windy, 22 degrees. And for the south coast, periods of rain, windy in areas with highs up to 18 degrees.
14: Knowledge is indeed under siege.
15: Welcome to Ideas. I'm Nala Ayed.
14: Academic freedom has declined more quickly in the U.S. than in any other country in the past year.
15: This is University of Regina Professor Mark Spooner with his opening remarks in a panel discussion I moderated called Knowledge Under Siege.
14: Harvard is White House's biggest target, but professors all over the country have been censoring themselves and avoiding provocative topics and rewriting grants.
15: That threat to academic freedom in the U.S. comes straight from Donald Trump, who's launched lawsuits and tried to freeze research funding, accusing various universities of anti-Semitism and civil rights violations while targeting their diversity initiatives and transgender policies. And as the panelists point out, these attacks on higher education aren't limited to the U.S. either.
14: The politicized assault on higher education is spreading, and Canada's not immune. During the federal election campaign, the Conservatives pledged to defund university research it deemed as woke. The Alberta provincial government's Bill 18, or the Provincial Priorities Act, attempts to position the Alberta government as a gatekeeper to federal research funding. At a time when democratic norms are fraying, these developments should ring alarm bells for anyone who believes in a robust and pluralistic democracy.
15: Our discussion was held at the Isabel Bader Theatre in Toronto on March 25th, 2026. I began by introducing our panelists. Melinda S. Smith is an Associate Vice President, Research, and a Professor of Political Science at the University of Calgary. She is the co-editor of Nuances of Blackness in the Canadian Academy, Teaching, Learning, and Researching While Black. Randy Boyagoda is a novelist and professor of English at the University of Toronto, where he also serves as the university's advisor on civil discourse, the first position of its kind in Canada. And last but not least, Davide Panagia is professor and chair of political science at UCLA, where his work bridges philosophy, media, and democratic life. Before that, he held the Canada Research Chair in Cultural Studies at Trent University. A very warm welcome to all of you.
16: Thank you.
15: There is so much that we need to cover in a very short period, but I'd like to begin with a very general question to all of you. And Melinda, maybe if we could start with you. Very briefly, how would you describe the mood on university campuses right now?
17: I think that's more complex than people might imagine. Universities, I think, are spaces of the imagination, of creativity, of discovery, and that still is true. Universities are increasingly described as polarized places, and that's shaped by questions of anti-Semitism, Islamophobia, but before that, anti-Black racism, and anti-Indigenous racism, as well as sexual and gender-based violence. I would say that that gets the most attention, but the data, if you go by data, does not suggest that that's actually what preoccupies students. I think food insecurity preoccupied students, about 16% of students face food insecurity. Housing precarity impacts students. And behind that, there's a question of financial issues. And by saying that, I'm also saying that many of the issues facing students today are not internal to the university. They are external to the university because universities are microcosm of the larger society. The final point I would say is the issue that's shaping the climate or the environment on campus is that all these crises also leads to mental health issues. So students also face social anxiety and depression. And so all these things together, I think you can call a polycrisis, and universities are microcosm of the larger society.
16: Randy, how would you describe the mood on university campuses?
18: I think there would probably be multiple moods, Nala. I think just right now, elsewhere on the campus of beautiful Victoria College, there's a whole group of first-year students celebrating the end of a first-year seminar program that they've all been part of. And I imagine the mood in that room is ebullient. They've had this transformative experience on campus that hopefully stays with them for the next 3 years and maybe beyond that. If your student is graduating, maybe you feel more uncertain. You're weighing the costs of time and perhaps student debt, facing an uncertain job market, facing the various kinds of precarity that Melinda just mentioned. And so maybe there's a little bit of uncertainty for someone like that. I think when you think about university administration, university professors, I think there would be anxiety. Anxiety about how long more this thing can keep going. Writ large. I think we are facing a variety of inflection points that relate to the concept of polycrisis. Fundamentally, what is a university for? What is the public good? What is the professional good? What is the personal good that a university makes possible? And it seems to me that in good ways, whether it's in the United States or in Canada for decades, these have been questions largely taken for granted by a large majority of people. And I don't think these questions are being taken for granted so straightforwardly anymore, whether you're a professor, a staff member, a university leader, or a student.
16: And I can say that's exactly why we're here tonight. Thank you for that. Davide, in your world, what is it like on university campuses?
19: I would say that many of the things that were said already are very much a part of it. Some of them are perfectly natural. So, you know, students are excited in their first year and anxious in their final years. Unfortunately, because of what's happened in the United States and certainly the role or the target that my institution has been put under, I would say that among students and faculty and administration, fear is a reality. And it's not just a fear of what comes next, it's a physical fear. We have regular emails indicating or instructing us how to behave if ICE officials break into the classroom with warrants to deport students. We're regularly being informed that the university is under investigation by the Department of Justice. And you know, I teach in a world, and this is something that is not insignificant, I teach in a world where there is the Second Amendment, and it's a public university and it's open. And so the real fear of, you know, somebody coming and gunning you down because somebody has posted a lecture of yours that they didn't like what you had to say on a network that is, you know, not amenable to your teaching. So I mean, with all of the other things, we are very much, I think, living in fear. There is a kind of sense of, you know, keep the ship going, but it is very much a question of, like, day by day.
16: This idea that Mark really clearly outlined of universities being under attack isn't really new. I think we all can say that, all of us who have been around universities. But there is something different about it in this moment. And so, Randy, coming back to you, what is different about this moment?
18: I think it would be the variety of kinds of attacks. It's not only or straightforwardly a

0: introduce here would be the concept of quantum politics.
1: Quantum politics.
0: Yeah, I want to think about quantum politics, and I'm mindful I'm doing it with a couple of political scientists as an English professor, but that's the beauty of being an English professor. You can just keep on talking, and as long as it sounds good, people agree with you. But this concept of quantum physics as compared to Newtonian physics, things are no longer reliable. Things are no longer stable. Quantum politics, as with quantum physics, suggests indeterminacy, uncertainty.
1: Unpredictability.
0: And I would say that is what feels especially distinct right now. This isn't canon wars. This isn't PC wars. This isn't even simply woke wars. I think there's so many things going on that are sources of uncertainty, of indeterminacy, that we seem to have entered something of a kind of a quantum campus politics moment.
1: Melinda, would you agree? Is that what you would go to first?
2: Slightly different.
1: Okay. What's different?
2: I do think this moment is different to the extent that historically, universities weren't spaces of inclusion. They weren't spaces, they were designed without many of us in mind. And so it's only relatively recent in our histories where we've been talking about how do we make our universities more fair, more equitable, more inclusive? How do we bring in more diversity? These are relatively new questions, and yet they are now under scrutiny. There's an abnormalization of social justice, and in fact, efforts to be more inclusive are deemed reverse discrimination. So this is this is not only an attack on the pursuit of equity or equality and social justice, it is an attack, I think, on democratic rights. I think that's a profoundly different. I also think it has implications for academic freedom and free inquiry. How can you be in a university if actors external to the university are telling you what you can read, or books are banned, what you can write, what kind of research you can pursue, what kind of federal funds you can apply for? This is quite different in the Canadian environment, and I do think we need to take it seriously because our democracy, the robustness of it, is at stake, but also our sense of citizenship and belonging.
1: Of course, the Canadian university is our primary focus in this conversation. However, there is a reason Davide is here.
2: Yes.
1: And the U.S. isn't very, very far away from us, and certainly we'll talk about the spillover effect of what's going on in the States here.
0: Right.
1: But I want to ask you, Davide, just more specifically, I think we've all seen the headlines, Trump administration targeting higher education for a while, freezing grants, filing lawsuits against universities across the country, not only Harvard and Columbia, but at UCLA, where you teach. He tried to freeze research funding at the school to pay $1 billion to restore it. And now he's suing, after that was blocked by a judge, now he's suing the university. Can you just briefly talk about or explain what you think is really behind those attacks? Because there's been a number of different reasons.
3: Well, I think there are a number of different reasons. There's a very, very good incentive for socioeconomic power elites to not educate the population. The good incentive is that it keeps them out of the general population out of positions of power and reduces competition. So, I mean, that's a very crude version. We've had that since the time of the universities, when they were basically glorified monasteries and only priests could go there, right? I mean, it's the same power structure, and only certain people could enter into. So there's that, I think, basic incentive. I think the other sort of fundamental incentive is this view that, I mean, we can talk about where it might come from. And I think universities are partly responsible for this, and I'm going to be very general about it, but I think this view that you don't need a university in order to generate economic prosperity. This, to me, is something that's very new. On the part of the universities, we haven't been very good to point out the fact that everything that we use, from these microphones to these lights, were the result of all of our contributions and taxes that have paid our colleagues to be able to develop them. So that, the idea that the university is a public good, the idea of a public good is a problem in the United States, because that's still, after 70 years of the Cold War, it's still considered a communist idea, and so nobody should think about a public good.
1: But maybe I'll just test you on this, because Mark, in his remarks, said something about this all

0: also being kind of part of an authoritarian playbook.
1: But that's, you know, that, yes, it is 100% part of an authoritarian playbook that goes back to the question of, you know, when you have an authoritarian system of power, you don't want to give people access to it, right? And what we know, both statistically, historically, and the data shows us, is that the best form of access is through education.
0: Yeah. Melinda, right? You wanted to add something?
2: The very fact that one of the greatest thinkers on this idea of on tyranny was actually recruited from the United States to the University of Toronto, from Yale University, as a number of scholars, and we have launched in Canada impact awards in order to attract some of this amazing talent. What's interesting to me is many of these talents focus on research on fascism, on democracy, but also had the experience of profound tyranny because of anti-Semitism. So it seems to me we can't be complacent in Canada about what's at stake here in protecting our institutions, but also better understanding why we need to be defending what may have seemed state in the past, but our parliaments, our charter, our human rights bodies. So yes, I think there's homegrown stuff here too,
0: And we will get to that, absolutely. But I'm sort of still trying to get my head around a little bit of what's going on in the States. And we did a lot of reading in preparation for this. And some people point to the idea of McCarthyism as the closest parallel, perhaps, of what is happening in the U.S. right now. Does that comparison, how does that ring for you, Randy?
3: Well, I think in a generalized way, yes, that sense that there are actors, political actors, who will seize the moment to identify people deemed enemies of the state, disloyal citizens because of their un-American activities, to be very precise, to go back to the 50s for a moment, and then to kind of go after them in a sense. I think the more dangerous thing, though, to be honest, would be the more widespread, softer version of authoritarianism. So yes, there's the high-profile congressional hearings, but then there's the decision made by a professor in a liberal arts college somewhere in Missouri to take something off a syllabus. Let's say, I don't know, the most immediate one that comes to mind would be, let's say, The Handmaid's Tale. And it's a small decision like that. It's all those small decisions that people make. And it's not because I think they're immediately worried about their job security. It's just the potential consequences aren't worth the risk of continuing to teach something that you otherwise would have taken for granted. Why, if I could just complete the thought,
0: sure.
3: Because I think what we see, especially in the United States, I think there's a different thing, something more interesting, more ironic happening in Canada about spillover effect that I can say something about later. But a compact has been broken. From about 1950 onward, there was a sense that the US government invested billions in the research function of the university, seeing it as a good. I don't know if it would be a public good, but a good, a national good, when it came to technology, healthcare, military innovations, etc. At the same time, undergraduate education expanded dramatically. You go to university, you'll furnish your life with more ideas, with more experiences to make you a more interesting, open, thoughtful person, and you'll get a better job as a result. And so there's this compact. And I think we're at a point now in the United States where that compact feels very broken.
0: Davide, maybe just pick up on that. Do you see that at play kind of in the, yeah?
1: Yeah, there's a lot, and there's a lot of reasons for it. I think one major historical reason, and this we have to keep it in mind, is that growth of the American university as opposed to the Canadian university, but certainly the American university in the United States in the post-war period, was because the university was part of the military-industrial complex. There were three major disciplines that contributed to the Cold War: political science, economics, and physics. And as a result of the GI Bill, the further investment in expanding the number of students and access to university in the United States. I would sort of want to point out one fact about the soft power aspect of it, that it's not that soft. I don't know how well it is known, but every single public employee of a public university in the United States, as far as I know, certainly in California, because I had to do it, has to take a loyalty oath.
0: Wow. Loyalty to?
1: To not inciting terrorism, not inciting communism, not inciting insurrections.
0: And what effect do you think that that has on?
1: Well, it got Angela Davis fired. Like, this is exactly how my university fired Angela Davis in the 1960s, you know, accusing her of having communist ideas, and therefore it wasn't an academic freedom problem, it was an oath violation problem. Mm-hmm. Right? So these people that are, you know, thinking twice, there are very serious legal consequences, and this is a country that, as much as we like to imagine rights and liberties as being important, it is also a country that thinks first in terms of liability and the costs of liability.
0: Melinda, you've mentioned a couple of times now this idea of a spillover, mm-hmm. of what seeing what's happening at the south of the border kind of catapulting over our own border. Again, what would you point to as kind of the starkest thing that has crossed the border at university campuses?
2: One is the discussions or mention about funding of research. And we see, if we pay attention to the House of Commons Science and Research Committee, you would see there is a lot of discussion about funding research, and they are again focusing on questions around equity, diversity, inclusion. They are focusing on topics around gender. They are focusing on topics around inclusion. That's very similar to what's happening in the US, but the idea of stopping this. And you can always tell there's a spillover when people start using DEI, diversity, equity, inclusion, rather than EDI, which is what most Canadian post-secondary institutions
0: What's the
2: use.
0: Difference between those two?
2: Well, DEI emerged out of US executive orders back in the 1960s. So that's what people use. I'm going to say that in Canada, EDI emerges out of the Royal Commission on Equality and Employment. Justice Rosalie Simon-Bella reported that really heavily based on Statistics Canada research, and so there was an Employment Equity Act, Human Rights Commission, but Section 15.2 of the Canadian Charter enables ameliorative grounds to deal with disadvantage. Groups. Few people in Canada who I'm hearing talking about DEI ever ground their discussions in the fact that we have charter rights for it or human rights for it. Very different from the United States, arguments for their DEI. So I talk about the use of the woke in Canada.
0: The word woke.
2: Woke, the word woke or wokeism. Mm. For many people, they don't even know this term comes from. It was used by African Americans during the civil rights movement and earlier to tell people when they're going into segregated areas to stay woke, be alert to the fact that they may end up dead. So the idea that that would be appropriated, that terminology to protect people and their rights would be appropriated and now used to deny people rights is actually quite surprising. But again, it's been imported into Canada and people are not talking about the ways in which it's actually quite chilling to be using that language or to be defaming the people who engage in civil rights. I would just use one more example, and perhaps because I'm in Alberta, where when you start going into schools and talking about removing books from the shelves, Maya Angelou, Margaret Atwood, maybe we aren't paying close enough attention. When did Canada start engaging in book banning? And so or going into universities and saying, you can't teach courses on gender. I had the Royal Commission on the Status of Women for how long? And that was a joint conservative under the Mulroney government. So there was nonpartisan, yes, gender equity. Now we are saying it's a problem. So I do think we need to actually ground ourselves in Canadian history, Canadian stories, mm-hmm. and lore, because I think the spillover effect is quite concerning.
4: That spillover effect that political scientist Melinda S. Smith talks about was part of an onstage discussion I moderated at the Isabel Bader Theatre in Toronto called Knowledge Under Siege. This is Ideas. I'm Nala Ayed.

0: Since his re-election, Donald Trump has targeted leading universities like UCLA, where Canadian political scientist Davide Panagia teaches. He joined me on stage in Toronto with University of Calgary's Melinda S. Smith and the University of Toronto's Randy Boyagoda to unpack the threats facing American universities and the spillover effect of their impact here at home on Canadian campuses.
1: Randy, maybe could you sort of add to that?
2: There's another way to think about the spillover effect. You mentioned it with the Impact Plus chairs, the idea that the federal government under Prime Minister Mark Carney is investing about $1 billion to recruit top researchers in priority areas associated with national purpose.
1: $1.7 billion
2: to Canadian universities. So step back for a moment. The Canadian government is making explicit investments and priorities that have a lot to do with, yes, democratic resiliency, but also national defense. And so it seems to me like the intensification of Canadian nationalism is a striking effect of what's been happening south of the border since the second Trump administration. And the idea that as the federal government continues, I suspect, to intensify its investments in national defense, well, this will necessarily create grant opportunities for Canadian researchers. And this, I think, is a very uncomfortable thing in a Canadian campus context, because I think we're really straightforward in being upset at the idea that American universities are being told to invest in dual-use technology. And yet we're doing the exact same thing here, and we're taking great patriotic pride in it. And it would be a very Canadian thing to do to not clap at what I said, but ignore what I said and continue the conversation. But I think there's something going on there that we're not reckoning with.
1: Melinda, one more quick note, and then we're going to talk about funding some more, please.
3: Oh, sorry. Yeah. I just said, I don't want us to lose sight of the, when we say chillover effect, the impact on academic freedom.
1: Yeah.
3: And the ability to pursue. So we talk about the excitement of students coming into universities and they're wanting to pursue their areas of love and their research and their discovery. And then you get into a university environment, and the questions you might want to ask, you can't pose. The books you might want to read, you can't read, because your syllabus is under scrutiny. So I don't want us to lose sight of the implications of that chill for our democracy and why we need, in Canada, to protect academic freedom, not just in collective agreements, but in Europe, they're talking about putting it into their constitutions.
1: Davide, I'm curious if you could talk about or explain a very personal example of academic chill that is playing out in your own university, or your own curriculum, in fact.
4: One of the sort of consequences, personal consequences, for me is that every few months I get an email from some ambiguous legal source within the university telling me that to keep, and I just got one on Sunday as I was landing in Toronto. It was an email saying that, you know, all of my communications, including my private communications, including my private cell phone communication, text message, etc., are subject to investigation by the Department of Justice, and so I have to keep all of my communication, electronic communications, because they could be selected. So this is, you know, something that creates not an insignificant amount of personal anxiety. At a personal level, I just, you know, I have to find ways, and well, there's certainly certain things that I won't be able, even before that becomes ever more difficult to teach. I teach a lot of films, and certain films you can't, you know, teach and present anymore.
1: There are certain courses that aren't being taught anymore.
4: Titles are being changed. Of courses, renaming of courses, renaming of directives, inclusive excellence is now the new EDI. So, you know, people try to find workarounds. But yes, I mean, a lot of departments, gender studies department, Afro-American departments, are very much, and I'm sure everybody heard about the ridiculous case in Texas where a philosophy professor was told that he couldn't teach the Plato's Republic because it was too woke.
1: That's still being taught in Canada, isn't it? Yeah. I do want to ask about, just follow up on that, EDI or DEI, I guess, depending on the side of the border we're on. But why are these initiatives, why have they become such a flashpoint? Maybe Melinda and then Randy?
3: EDI, equity, diversity, inclusion, and I think the acronymization of this work is really an issue. So the idea of a big tent of opportunity for universities, this has led to pushback of reverse discrimination, anti-white, anti-men. And what surprises me about anyone listening to this is to look at the evidence. It's actually not based on evidence. And so now we can't use anti-bias in our workshops in Alberta, and we can't use cultural competencies, so we can't require them. And there's a whole list of words that have been banned because they are claimed to be discriminatory. So questions of justice have been turned around to be questions of injustice. EDI was about basically making the university a more fair and inclusive place for a larger swath of the population. I think it's quite consistent with democracy.
1: But just quickly, Melinda, you've noted in the past that there's a link between the language that Alberta universities are using or adopting and what's being used in American states such as Mississippi when we're talking about EDI, DEI. What is that link?
3: Yes, so the language that so most of Alberta universities, I think this is now well written about, have shifted away from the language of equity, diversity, inclusion. I think one university president wrote about why that was the case, but they have adopted language, most have adopted language around access, community, and belonging. And that was used previously in Florida and Mississippi universities as well. And other universities are misusing, I would say, the commitment to promote and advance pluralism, including to have a diversity of ideas and perspectives and cultures, and how to get people to live well together. So I think these pursuits have been misused to say they are to juxtapose them against EDI, but I actually think we need to advance both. In the province of Alberta, the new legislation is called the Jordan-Peterson legislation, which is used to say we shouldn't be able to use language like anti-bias, cultural competencies, including Indigenous education. Maybe people are missing this, but I think it's important to pay attention to.
1: Brandy, we've talked previously about trust in university, university institutions. Mm-hmm. How does all of this debate over that language and the borrowing of these kinds of ideas from south of the border, how does that influence how university institutions are perceived and whether they are or not trusted?
2: Well, I think we do live in what social scientists call a low trust environment. Certainly in my work as U of T's advisor on civil discourse, I hear about this, professors and students anxious about trusting each other. In department meetings, we see this play out a lot. But it does have to do with language. And I was thinking about one example that maybe speaks to one of the challenges that I think we face. As part of my U of T civil discourse work, I talk to a lot of different people about what we do well when it comes to civil discourse, what we could be doing better, etc. And I was in a consultation session, and someone was there on behalf of a student organization or student life-related organization, and they were discussing an election watch party they had for the U.S. presidential election for students, as an example of, you know, creating the conditions for people to come together who have difference. And as I recall, the event was trauma-informed and inclusive. And I immediately said, is that for the Trump supporters who were sad that he didn't win by a larger margin? And the person just looked at me blankly. And so then I kind of pressed it a little bit to kind of point out that inclusion codes left. Let's be straightforward about this. I think we should be inclusive spaces. I think diversity, equity, and inclusion are good things to pursue. But in the institutional landscape, they code more progressive than not. Where that causes a problem is, let's say you're hosting one of these election watch parties and three tall white guys show up wearing MAGA hats. What do we do? How does this affect the question of inclusion? Because to my mind, I would much rather those three students be part of a larger, diverse community and feel part of that than feel like, I'm not trusted here, I'm not welcome here. This place is inclusive, just not for people like me. And I understand there's a deeper history for that, and I understand those correctives, but in the individual case, I would much rather those students are at a U of T event than going elsewhere to find community. But that results in some friction and some tension. And I think we need to, at some level, as Foucault might suggest, interrogate the terms that we use or that we sometimes take for granted. And so I think in some ways, inclusion is subject to interrogation that way.
3: But if I can say, I mean, the language of social inclusion, which is being used in Europe for years to talk about how they move immigrants who couldn't be citizens into part of the national fabric. And so social inclusion was really about how do you bring into the big tent of citizenship and belonging people who were on the margins. So I do think this is the abnormalization, again, of social justice when we say that ordinary words, which are trying to do things which every society and every democracy needs, we don't need people on the margins. We don't need people whose skills and knowledges and brilliance are underutilized. We need to be more inclusive. So now imagine into this day, that language that was so ordinary and so much a part of nation building is now turned on its head and is seen as something exclusionary.
2: So the language
3: game is actually important, but I would say so let me let you finish.
2: No, I was gonna say, I think your
1: last
2: earlier
1: point
2: example,
1: on this. Go ahead.
2: Your earlier example about the etymology of woke was an excellent example.
3: Yeah.
2: And this is what I mean by we use words now, terms, that at some level we take for granted, and we take for granted a consensus around them that may not exactly exist. And so what you just described right there as inclusion makes excellent sense to me. And if that's how we lived it out on campus, that would be great. But I'm just not convinced that everyone experiences it in that good way you just described.
1: Underlying all of that is this idea, of course, of universities being central to democratic life and supposed to reflect the society that we live in, all of us out here outside of university gates. You know, wealth disparity continues to escalate, authoritarianism continues to rise. So I want to ask you all a blunt question. Have universities failed in that central mission to be that pillar of democracy? I mean, Randy, how would you answer that?
2: No, I don't think they have failed. You might say they may be flailing a little bit at that effort because of a crisis of confidence, because of the broken compact, perhaps, that I was describing earlier in the U.S. context. But I think, and I'm thinking here about the University of Toronto with its 100,000 students, I would like to think with confidence that the great majority of University of Toronto students have a transformational experience on this, on our three campuses, even though at the level of perception, at the level of fraught feeling public discourse, the university doesn't feel like it's doing what it used to do, because we don't take these things for granted anymore, nor I think should we. We keep on trying and we fail better, we flail better, perhaps would be the hope I would have for higher education. There's a warm way for me to end my point.
1: Melinda,
3: I am much more optimistic about that. I actually do think the polarization and crisis narrative may be sometimes exaggerated or amplified. And I actually think universities, I would say it depends on which disciplines you are, and certainly in this kind of conversation, the social science, humanities, and creative arts are under more stress than you would say science or engineering or medicine. We are the ones that get characterized as having contentious conversations. Difficult conversations that require brave conversations. But learning is sometimes hard. This is an opportunity for us to talk about what is the role and responsibilities in universities in democracy. They are more complex because our societies are more complex. So I don't want to exaggerate the situation on university campuses, because I still think they remain vital to social mobilization, developing citizenship and belonging. So Maybe we need to actually also have more conversations like mm-hmm. this in order yeah. for us to recognize the value of universities, colleges for the health and well-being, not of us only individually, but also for our democracy.
1: Is the answer different in the U.S., Davide?
4: No, it's not different in the U.S. in the sense that it's the same coupling of basically education is good for democracy, okay? And that's fine. But the idea that a university is good for democracy, I always like to look things both conceptually and historically. That is very much part of a post-war discourse that invested in the university for yes. its economic and military. Like, universities existed before we had democracies, right? And they had the same problems, first of all. Knowledge increased regardless. So there isn't a natural relationship between the university and democracies. What has developed over the years, I think, is an emphasis on the place of experimental thinking, right, as necessary to democracy when we understand democracies as democracy as a project of collective participation where we can't know what comes next.
1: But if there are things that are being deliberately excluded from that experience on campuses, are campuses living up to that ideal?
4: You know, I think any form of exclusion necessarily is a limitation of that ideal and of that project. And I will say this, I won't even say this controversially because of the obvious questions around race, ethnicity, and gender, but simply because we don't know who the next smart person is and where they're going to come from. And they're going to devise that particular thing that will make it so that I can live longer.
1: I want to just zoom out a little bit and ask any of you, I mean, what the effect is. We talk about, again, I'm being very broad here, but we talk about the humanities in particular mm-hmm. being absolutely fundamental to bolstering democracy, both in producing the people who practice democracy, but also, you know, exchange of ideas, all those things that, Davide, you mentioned. But in Canada and in the U.S., humanities programs are being cut. Mm-hmm. What are the consequences? Melinda.
3: Ask the social scientist about that. I think the humanities historically have been vital to society. And I think, so I actually do think we need to reflect on why there have been such profound cuts. I mean, where do you learn critical thinking? Where do you learn to read great books and the questions they pose? So the idea of book banning, for example, should be anathema to us in this current moment. The humanities and the social sciences have been indispensable to this understanding, and to the extent that they shrink, I think that you also see that we shrink our capacity to support the kinds of disciplines and conversations that are vital not only to our democracies, but to our health and well-being as well.
1: So Randy, back to the question of whether universities are failing or not. I'm not trying to prove one or the other, but I'm curious, when it's humanities that are being cut, who's to blame? I mean, where do you place that responsibility?
5: No, I blame it on parents. Don't take the humanities. Why are you taking an English degree? Yes, there are clear frontal attacks, especially on certain humanities programs, and especially in places like the contemporary United States. But humanity enrollments, writ large, have been flatlining or declining for a long time under any kind of government in North America. And why is that? Because the students aren't taking the courses. Right. And so then the question becomes, why aren't they taking the courses? I think it's probably two things. I think there is a very reasonable pressure on the part of parents that they expect if a student, if a young person is going to spend 4 years of their lives and tens of thousands of dollars learning something, there should be some utility to that. Mm-hmm. And that utility doesn't translate into the depth and shadow that you get only from reading great books and having conversations about them. It's hard to make that case, and it's understandable, especially in public universities. There's that fundamental problem. And then let me go beyond that. It's not just the parents. I think we should blame the kids, too, in that we were just lamenting backstage the question of who's actually reading these books on these syllabi anymore. The capacity for reading, the capacity for that patient life inside a book, inside a writing exercise, is withering, and you all know this. And so it seems to me like this is a problem that is more systemic than any political party.
4: Mm-hmm. You know, there's a further problem that really, that's encompassed in this, and I can't see if there's students in the crowd, but if there are students, especially undergraduates in the crowd, you'll know this, is that the humanities and social sciences, but especially, and the humanities-oriented social sciences, like my subfield, which is political philosophy, don't give you right answers. So you can never tell a student what they have to do in order to get an A in the class. And because the only possible answer is keep reading, keep puzzling, keep trying to figure it out, keep being reflexive, right? That produces a level of anxiety, of uncertainty in a student, right? That's very difficult. I think that one of the easiest ways to solve this problem, it'll never happen, but one of the easiest ways to solve this problem is get rid of the grades. Getting rid of the grades means getting rid of the anxiety of having to perform in order to produce an output and instrumentalize knowledge. Because really, what a grade is, or what a GPA is effectively the educational equivalent of money. Right?
1: Interesting idea. Yeah. I don't have to tell you that underfunding is a major and chronic problem for Canadian and American universities, but certainly in Canada, it's a constant problem. It correlates to rising tuition fees and the overall cost of going to university. It is also seen, as you said very early on, Randy, as a form of yet another form of attack against universities, perhaps a way to defang certain universities. What happens if a university education reverts to being something that only the very wealthy can access?
4: You've got the American university system. Told my kids that they have to, you know, I can't afford them to send to elite American universities. UCLA is a public university, and in-state tuition is $15,000 a year. That's just tuition.
1: Yeah.
4: Right? Do you want a system where only those, where there are two options, either the very wealthy can afford it, or those who aren't wealthy begin their lives with an insurmountable amount of debt that is complicated by a precarious job market and no access to healthcare.
1: Melinda.
3: I want to return to the concept of polycrisis, and one of them is this kind of all of these insecurities, including around money. And they are shaped both by international and domestic factors. International, we think of just freezing international students, which are paying double fees, and all of a sudden, you now have universities in crisis. You think of funding from provincial governments, because education is primarily provincial, and you see the ways in which everything that we value in a university, including academic freedom, including what we learn, what we study, the books we read, are shaped by money. And so unless we understand education as a public good, I think we will face ongoing crisis. We need to think of universities as places of public good and also fund them accordingly, because democracy, but also prosperity, depend on it.
1: Okay. A little bit more about money, but a question directed at you, Davide, is there's this amount of money, $1.7 billion, yeah, that's mm-hmm. being used to help recruit international scholars, that's being spent by the federal government to bring scholars here. I'm curious, as a Canadian scholar who's in the U.S., what your views are of that idea.
4: Well, it's even more complicated than that, because I'm a Canadian scholar who's in the U.S. who began his career benefiting from a similar program, having been a Canada research chair. Hmm. You know, the model that we have in Canada is exceptional in terms of the federal monies investing in research and provincial monies investing in teaching and balancing these two elements of university life. I think the provinces have to step up.
1: Would you consider moving back to Canada under such a program?
4: Oh, no, I'm actively considering
5: He gave me his CV before we came on the stage.
1: You know of any positions?
4: No,
3: that's the point. I mean, these chairs were designed to attract including with the CRCs, to bring Canadians home,
4: right.
3: Mm-hmm. And to have that talent contribute to Canada. But the other thing is to bring the best in the world here. But I want to give a little cautionary note, because we already have homegrown talent.
4: Yep.
3: And so the proportionality of the funds going to recruit externally needs to be well kept in balance with making sure that we are funding the social science and humanities here, scholars who are here, who are talented, so they aren't being recruited elsewhere. Maybe they won't be going to the US now, but there's also, Europe is also doing the same thing. Britain is doing the same thing. So how do we make sure we keep talent, we recruit and retain talent in Canada, not just recruit them externally?
1: A lot of people listening to our conversation right now have zero connection to universities. I'm just wondering, again, a short answer from each of you. Why should any of that matter? Why should any of this that we're talking about matter to them, David?
4: I mean, my answer is going to sound similar. I think everybody has a connection to the university because, in terms of research, right? Because the roads that we drive on have been, was part of the chemical industry that, or chemical departments, chemistry departments, that figured out how to combine elements. You know, the elevators whose buttons we press are part of an engineering program, et cetera, et cetera. So we all actually really do have a connection. I think our job, and one of the great things about this event, is to make that known, that there is a connection that everybody has.
1: Randy and then Melinda, I have a specific question for you. Oh. That's why I'm leaving you to last. Yeah, please, Randy, go ahead.
5: No, I really have nothing to add to what David just said. Everyone listening to this show benefits from universities. Okay.
1: Yes. So, Melinda, the question I had for you is, Henry Marshall Tory helped establish Canadian universities, including Carleton in Ottawa, University of British Columbia, and the University of Alberta. Mm-hmm. He said that the goal of the modern university was to uplift the whole people. This goal of kind of uplifting the whole people, what happens if we lose sight of that goal?
3: Imagine, I think this was in 1910 when he said this, okay? And he wasn't saying only rural people or urban people. He wasn't saying only immigrants or non-immigrants, the whole people. I mean, that vision of a great university is one that actually shapes my career, because I think it matters. And I actually think we cannot afford to lose sight of that. And the universities, as created, were designed to be a spaces where citizens of all walks of life can come and become better citizens, better people individually, not individually, but also they saw that as spaces where you can cultivate pluralism of how people of these different backgrounds can learn to get along better, to live better. There's no other institution, none in our society, than a university where this can happen, where you have such diversity of people, and where you have the possibility of creating something better. Henry Marshall Tory was onto something very wise, and I think we'd be well served in 2016 and beyond to heed those words today.
0: That was the conclusion to our panel discussion recorded live at the Isabel Bader Theatre in Toronto, featuring Melinda S. Smith, Randy Boyagoda, and Davide Panagia. It was presented in partnership with the University of Regina and the Toronto International Festival of Authors. Special thanks to Mark Spooner and the whole team at the University of Regina for making this event possible, and to Roland Gulliver and Hani Yakan from TIFA. This episode was produced by contributor Melissa Gismondi. It was the latest in a series of episodes Melissa produced on the future of the university. To find out more, visit our website, cbc.ca/ideas. Lisa Ayuso is the web producer for Ideas. Technical production, Will Yar and Emily Chiarvesio. The senior producer is Nicola Lukšić. The executive producer of Ideas is Greg Kelly, and I'm Nala Ayed.

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4: Emily Atkins' first feature documentary tells the story of her Aunt Agatha, who's in her 90s and lives on a farm free from modern technology. Emily will be here to tell you about capturing Agatha's quietly radical way of life.
5: From CBC News, The World This Hour, I'm Neil Herland. U.S. State Department is advising Americans in the Middle East to be prepared for the potential for unforeseen escalation. That's following the latest tit-for-tat between the U.S. and Iran Tuesday, with more missiles fired and more threats of military force. Jagruti Dave has the latest.
6: Reports on Iranian state media of explosions in the southern part of the country as strikes and counterstrikes erupt once again between the United States and Iran. On social media, Donald Trump posted the latest strikes were retaliation for the Iranians' failed attempt at adding sea mines to the Strait of Hormuz and for firing 8 missiles at a U.S. military base in Jordan. The U.S. president warned Iran will be hit again at a much harder and higher level if it hits back, repeating his threat to conduct the biggest attack of them all. But Iranian state media is already indicating they've retaliated with missiles and drones against U.S. interests in the Middle East. All this indicates another likely cycle of fighting, despite the U.S.'s pursuit of economic sanctions and an ongoing deadlock over the Strait of Hormuz. Jagruti Dave for CBC News, Washington.
5: The head of Canada's military is reacting to an X post by the American Secretary of War, Pete Hegseth. Hegseth posted an image of two young women from the Canadian Cadet Training Center in Vernon, B.C. One of the women has a large body, and Hegseth wrote, "This is real," alongside a Canadian flag. General Jenny Carignan is Canada's Chief of Defence Staff.
7: Of course, the chain of command, the leadership is in contact with the affected members, and like for any situation we have where we have personnel affected by various events, we are consulting with them on how they want to go about doing this. So this is currently ongoing.
5: The post by Hegseth is getting massive backlash from Canadians. Apple Maps has now changed Lake Ontario to Lake America for its American users. The move follows Google's on the weekend after President Donald Trump signed the executive order last week. Users in Canada will continue to see it labeled Lake Ontario. Finance Minister François-Philippe Champagne says Canada needs to establish a level playing field and reduce any friction with trading partners. Trade talks between the U.S. and Canada collapsed last month, with each side blaming the other for derailing 3 days of intensive negotiation. Speaking at the G20 meeting in Asheville, North Carolina, Champagne says Canada's position is clear to protect key sectors and workers.
8: We've chosen measures that are proportionate, strategic, and designed to make sure that we would respond dollar for dollar, tariff for tariff. And this is in the spirit of leveling the playing field.
5: And finally, many Canadian parents preparing their kids for the school year are facing sticker shock with school supplies. Backpacks, binders, shoes, and calculators can cost hundreds of dollars. Arden McLeod reports.
9: As the cost of living continues to rise, so too does the cost of school supplies. Several nonprofits CBC News has spoken with say the number of families relying on them for such items and support is also increasing each year. Swati Chakraborty says her family is turning to donated school supplies to make ends meet.
10: Compared to the last year, I was checking the price list. It's huge changes, and price hike is another major pain point. There is no savings at all, and we are struggling.
9: Research from UBC earlier this year found that a family's economic resources can affect how their children develop. UBC Associate Professor Martine Goon says it's been trending the wrong direction for 20 years.
11: The more they struggle financially, the more the children struggle with regard to succeeding in school, their mental health, their well-being, their academic and social trajectories.
9: He adds most communities in the province surveyed by UBC reported a rise in food insecurity. Arden McLeod, CBC News, Vancouver.
5: And that's the CBC News.
12: Now the BC forecast for Wednesday. On the north coast, a mix of sun and cloud with a chance of showers, highs near 16 degrees. For the Peace, a chance of showers, risk of thunderstorm, hazy and 23. In the central interior, mainly sunny with gusting winds, 23 degrees. For the Kootenays, starting out sunny, then becoming cloudy with showers, risk of thunderstorm and 19. For the Okanagan, chance of showers, hazy and windy, 22 degrees. And for the south coast, periods of rain, windy in areas with highs up to 18 degrees.
13: Hey, I'm Gerby Bailey, and for Tom Power, welcome to Q. Everyone's got that one relative, maybe you do, that's on to something special, something you want to keep going through the generations. For Emily Atkins, it's her Aunt Agatha, who is in her 90s and lives on their family farm and is still growing watermelons from the seeds of her mother's plants. Emily will tell you about a new documentary she made about Agatha's life and why we'll all be okay if we just spend a few minutes with a plant every day. Plus, you'll hear a new song by Thundercat, who's not afraid of getting weird. He'll share the story of introducing Snoop Dogg to a zany Frank Zappa song. That's all coming up today on Q.

0: Do you ever wish you could just slow it all down, get out of the fast lane, throw your phone in a lake and just unplug? Well, there is a new documentary that might inspire you to do just that. Agatha's Almanac tells the story of 92-year-old Agatha Bach, who lives on her 54-acre ancestral farm in rural Manitoba. Agatha spends her days free from modern technology and on her land, cultivating her garden, making jams and pickles, and living a life that's rooted in nature, ritual, and fierce independence. Agatha's Almanac was directed by Emily Atkins, who is a multidisciplinary artist. She's based in Saskatchewan. She's known for her short films and video installations, and she just happens to be Agatha's niece. Agatha's Almanac has been released in 7 countries. It's played at 54 festivals around the world, and it's racked up a handful of awards along the way. And if AI slop is getting to you, or if social media is starting to take its toll, Agatha's Almanac just might inspire you to disconnect, just to slow down. Emily Atkins joined me from a studio in CBC Saskatoon to talk about the film, and we started by talking about where her relationship with Aunt Agatha began.
1: I met her when I was born. I grew up on a farm in rural Manitoba as well, about an hour and a half from where her farm is. So there's 5 kids in my family, and she would come stay with us every time my mom had a baby. So I remember her. I remember her as a kid. I would try to stay out of her way because if I was nearby, she would be rallying my help.
0: I love that about her. A delegator. I love it.
1: She is a delegator. She is the oldest sister in her family. So she raised most of her siblings, and there's 10 siblings in her family. So we have a large extended family.
0: Can you paint a picture of Agatha's farm? This is the ancestral farm. For those that are just listening, what does she do there? What does it, like, if you give a snapshot of what it's like?
1: Yeah, so when you're driving down the highway, you come to a very long lane. So first you've got to go down this very long gravel lane, and then you turn a corner. And once you turn that corner into this treed area, she has very large oak trees around her property and this 100-year-old house. And the whole yard is filled with lambium, which is her favorite ground cover, because this is easier than grass. She doesn't have to mow it. It's very lush. Many ferns are growing in the trees, and you've got a long path that opens up into a sunny spot where her giant garden is.
0: And what does she do in the garden?
1: Oh, she is growing so many things. She's growing beans that were started by my grandfather, and every type of vegetable, dill, summer savory, cucumbers. She's famous for her pickles. She only harvests the tiniest pickles you can imagine. We didn't even get that in the film, but she picks, they're so small, like I feel like half an inch long, or they're like miniature pickles. So that's another thing that she does there, growing cucumbers. And when you get there, before she says hello, she will make sure to call out from the kitchen, shut the door behind you. Usually she'll be bustling around in the kitchen for a while before she'll come and greet you, because she's got her list of whatever things she's working on to prepare for the visit. And so we spend a bit of time in the house. We might have lunch. She may have pierogies ready to go. We'll have lunch, and then we'll usually head out to the garden. The garden is not very close to her. It's not right outside her door. She's got a transition, a walk that takes about, depending on how fast you're walking, maybe 6 minutes to walk to the garden. And that opens up. So you're in trees, and then that opens up into a very large, sunlit, south-facing garden.
0: Incredible.
1: And the soil is very dried, clay-like soil. And in some images in the film, it looks like how could anything grow here? But there's something about this clay soil that really works. She doesn't amend it in any way. And she seems to be able to grow anything there.
0: this relationship that you have with Agatha goes back, as you said, since you were born, a baby in arms. So I wonder how she reacted to the idea that this once baby in arms now wants to film her.
1: Yes.
0: And follow her around with a camera. How did that conversation go?
1: Well, she was already warmed up to the idea because, you know, everything was approached very casually to begin with. I didn't say, Agatha, I'm going to come and we're going to make this feature documentary film. I said, I'm going to come and take some photographs. So that was the first thing that I did, take some photographs. I think maybe I said, I'm going to come and film. I'd like to film you harvesting the beans, or let me know when you're harvesting the beans. So, we started off bit by bit and over time. So it wasn't this high pressure situation. And because I came in these moments over time, it wasn't the biggest thing going on in her life. It was the biggest thing going on in my life for 6 years, because I would go home and then put the film together with, we were shooting on 16 millimeter film. So it was quite a process to join the two, the audio and the footage together. So that would be the first step. And then editing down each chapter into something usable. And it felt like making a quilt, you know, piecing together the story slowly over time. So her reaction was, yeah, fine, do what you want. It was never a problem. She welcomed us with open arms. And sometimes it was, I would go on my own, and sometimes I would have a small crew. I'd have Rain Vermette and Charlene Moore with me. And, you know, so we'd have three to four crew, and she would feed us pierogi dinners for a while until it became, our lunches were too long. At some point in time, it would be like a beautiful 2-hour lunch. But of course, we have to make this movie. So it was interesting going back and forth, you know, to be her niece and to enjoy the visit, but also to be the director and get people moving and wait, like the sun will be going down before we get everything that we had planned to shoot. So
0: wearing all the hats is what you had to do. I want to play a clip from the film. This is Agatha carving a watermelon from her garden.
2: I have to cut this way because it has a very thick skin on the outside, and that's because the weather was very dry at the time when it was growing. And that's why the outer rim is also so thick. It should not have such a thick rim, but it does. The drier the weather, the thicker the protective skin of anything you have. It did that this year to the tomatoes as well. They had a very thick skin because it had been so dry.

0: seeds from the watermelons and replant the same variety of watermelon throughout her entire life. And so now I have these watermelon seeds that I've been giving out to friends, and my watermelon crop failed this year, unfortunately, but I am attempting it. And I have friends that I have a friend who managed to get a watermelon the size of a baseball. It was the last report that I received.
1: That's a start. For a watermelon. It feels like the watermelon, though, extends into the idea of this being like tending to a family history. And that's your history. Mm-hmm. So what was it like for you to connect with your ancestry, your history through Agatha's farm, and do that from behind a lens?
0: Yeah, so I saw things and felt things and absorb things that I wouldn't have otherwise. And I spent far more time on the farm than I would have if I had been going for a visit. You know, often we visit our elderly relatives for a couple of hours, you know, at the most. And the project gave me a reason to be with her for long days, and not just with her, but spending time in her garden. So sometimes the crew would go home and she would be rummaging around in her vegetables. And I didn't always have the film camera running, but I would use my iPhone and record extra audio. And I think being there and letting it seep into my being was important, and it has stayed with me. And so here in Saskatoon, I don't have a huge garden, but I do have a garden space. And I feel, because I've spent this time with her and watched how she is in, you know, when she's not talking, when she's silent, those are the times that really stayed with me. The things that you cannot communicate in words. You know, I try my best to communicate these things through image, through sound, but some things are held in your being and can't be communicated in a way that is easy to talk about. Mm-hmm. So, yeah, this feeling of we'll all be okay if we have even a few minutes with a plant every day or outside. And this, you know, I'm really enjoying the summers. Or this summer in particular. Last summer we had so much smoke, and this summer, at least in Saskatchewan, we have been lucky to have clean, like fresh air every day so far. Mm. And this is how it was growing up as a kid, and this was our normal, and so much has changed, and there's so much to be anxious about in the world. And so what I learned from Agatha and spending time with her and this legacy of growing things, what, you know, my grandparents did, what my parents did. And for me, it was, I took it for granted my whole life. Growing up on a farm, I didn't really think of how fortunate I was to have access to all of this space and nature every day. Mm. We spent time outside every single day, at least, you know, when it wasn't minus 35
1: of
0: below.
1: Of course.
0: But even then, you've got snow forts.
1: Yeah.
0: So it gave me a chance to really connect with her, not in the ways of sitting around a table visiting, which is often how we spend time, but being together in silence in nature.
1: I'm going to tell you how I felt as a viewer.
0: Please.
1: How this film felt. It felt slow in the best way and meditative. And on top of it was beautiful to watch. It did something, I think, really good for my nervous system. Mm-hmm. And I wonder about the intentionality of that for the viewer as a filmmaker, because this is not just documentary making for your family. This is to go out into the world. Mm-hmm. So I'm wondering about the intentionality of some of the decisions that you made in the filmmaking in creating this meditative kind of space with it.
0: Well, the time that I started the film was 2019, pre-pandemic. Then I was working on it throughout the pandemic. So, of course, that's the background, you know, what's happening out in the world. But what was happening for me was this focus on this film. And I spent so much time

0: with the edit and then going back and shooting more. So this back and forth of time where the film is put together in a way that is not chronological, and it feels dreamlike in some ways. Like you sort of lose yourself in time, and I still could not tell you exactly if you asked me to say from beginning to end what happens, because I moved pieces around so many times that I forget which order some things happen in. And so it was this meditative experience to edit the film. And sometimes I felt so sleepy, you know, in the afternoon, I felt so calm, especially with some of the plant footage and the music. And I thought, yeah, you know, this might put people to sleep and maybe it's okay. Maybe it's okay to take a little snooze in the middle of this film. That won't offend me. But then I had four edit advisors and one of them said, no, I don't think you should have that as your goal.
1: Well, it's not. I mean, if we're talking about the business of filmmaking, maybe not. But I mean, for the creative part of it, it sounds it's perfect.
0: Just to ease, give people some ease.
1: Yeah.
0: And so I think what I did in the end was balance this with not. So I would break it up. So that's why there's chapters and it moves along. And then I thought, I don't want it to be boring. I want things to move along. I want kids to watch it and I want it to hold their attention. So it's been through some tests that way, but it is very calming. And there's research that proves not just spending time in nature, but even looking at images of nature is calming on our nervous system. In fact, I was reading this book recently that was talking about the use of images of nature in prisons and how it actually decreased violence in prisons. And I thought, of course, you know, of course it's good for us. We don't really need science to tell us this. We know this in our bodies from spending time outside. It really does do so much good for us.
1: Yeah. I don't want to leave our listeners with this impression that Agatha is not doing a lot, that her life is uneventful, because she tells stories of lost love. She shares the grief and the pain of losing siblings. She talks about family. She talks about her own loneliness or her lack of loneliness. Mm-hmm. And I just wonder how you think Agatha's way of life has helped to guide her through all of these ups and downs that she's faced.
0: She really doesn't stop moving. Through the whole film, she's moving. She's constantly moving. She always has a project on the go. And she does hard things and doesn't let it stop her. She's so determined. And I think, the years of, you know, spending time the way she does, she is like a, I feel like she's leading her own revolution in how she operates, and thinking she really spends a lot of time thinking about others and not dwelling on her own pain. I mean, she's in chronic pain often in the film. She's got back pain and she continues. And to some people, this doesn't make any sense. And some of her processes, you wonder, this could be faster in another way, or you could go buy clothespins. You don't need to repair them all. But it is also her generation, this growing up during the Depression era. What I hear a lot from people that have seen the film is how much it reminds them of their grandparents or someone over 85. But Agatha does. She does all the things.
1: Yeah.
0: Some people do some of the things, the recycling or reusing, but she's really repairing everything, you know, down to her shoes, those colorful platform shoes.
1: I mean, Agatha contains multitudes. You know, through it, she shares these great tips and tricks for gardening and farming, you know, how to keep cutworms away from your cucumber. Thank you, Agatha. How to extend the life of fresh carrot with newspaper. But she also stops every night and watches the moon rise. This is what I've heard.
0: Mm-hmm.
1: And I wonder about those kinds of lessons that she teaches us and has taught you.
0: Yeah. So to spend time being present every day. So not only, I mean, I think the time in the garden is a meditation, but she does occasionally stop and listen to the birds and be. Mm-hmm. And she says that's her prayer time then. That's when she's praying for her family members. And so faith is a huge part of her life as well. And so that's, you know, she lives out her life with that in mind at all times, in everything that she does.
1: Yeah. Agatha's Almanac has screened in, it's screened in 7 countries at 54 film festivals. It was the winner of the Best Canadian Feature Documentary Award at Hot Docs in 2025, named to TIFF's Canada's Top 10. And I just wonder about Aunt Agatha and what she makes of all the fuss. I've seen her in a couple of interviews. What does she make of all this? How is she dealing with the fame of it all?
0: I mean, luckily she can hide out in Winnipeg.
1: True.
0: She's not on a screen, so she's not, you know, she's not cruising through Instagram, and she's not on Letterboxd, so she's not reading the Letterboxd reviews. And she is, I do pass on when there's information, like I passed on that it was in the New York Times in April when it opened at Film Forum. And so I love passing this information on, and she usually has a good chuckle. Yeah, she's completely unfazed.
1: I'm wondering about what you want viewers to think about after they watch Agatha's Almanac.
0: I would love it if audiences would call their grandmothers and hear the stories of the people that are older in their lives, because I think they are all, you know, they're not going to be here much longer, and there's so much good that they have to teach us. And yeah, without getting into the whole situation we're in with screens, like put your phone down, your phone down, call your grandma, plant something, repair something, read something, have a potluck, spend time with humans. These are all ways that we can be okay in the world.
1: That is a perfect answer. I want to thank you so much for not just this conversation, but for sharing Agatha with us, because, wow, what a gift to have her be just now a part of my life. Like, I really, really enjoyed spending time with her. So thank you so much for that, Emily.
0: Thank you for having me. Thanks for watching the film. And yeah, thanks for spending time.
1: That was my conversation with the filmmaker and multidisciplinary artist, Emily Adkins. She joined us from CBC Saskatoon. Emily's documentary, Agatha's Almanac, is out on video on demand today.

0: Hi there, I'm the Honest Guy. And you're listening to Q.
1: Some artists do their best work alone. Others thrive when someone else is in the room pushing an idea or a song somewhere unexpected. Thundercat, also known as Steven Bruner, can truly exist in both camps. But he comes from a musical lineage where collaboration is a key ingredient, where music feels more like a conversation between artists.

from his new album Distracted. That's Thundercat featuring Willow with a song called Thunder Wave. Thundercat is a Grammy-winning virtuoso bassist who came up through the jazz scene in Los Angeles alongside artists like Kamasi Washington and Flying Lotus. He's pushed those traditions into hip-hop and experimental pop, working with the likes of Kendrick Lamar and Childish Gambino, Snoop Dogg, Erykah Badu, the list goes on. His most recent album, Distracted, features collaborations with Willow, with A$AP Rocky, Tame Impala, and his late dear friend, Mac Miller. Mac appears on a song they recorded together before his death in 2018. Thundercat held onto that recording for years before deciding it belonged on the album. He spoke with guest host Ali Hassan about the record, why Frank Zappa is always on his mind, and about that song he made with Mac, the memories behind it, and why he felt like it was the right time to share it with the world.

0: Knows Too Much by Thundercat. It features some previously unheard rhymes from your dear friend Mac Miller, who passed away in 2018. Can you tell me about how that song came together? What you remember about the day that you wrote that song, or the period that you were writing that song?
1: It was a glorious day. Mm-hmm. The day this song was written, for any day that I got a chance to write with Mac, was a glorious day. Mm-hmm. I mean, it was kind of like we spend so much time writing together that some stuff would just come with ease. And I think this is one of those moments where it just happened. And it wasn't such a, you know, it was like a passing tone of the amount of stuff that we would create and things like that. So it was kind of like, it was funny. We could look at it and laugh at it, you know, when it happened. But it was one of those things where just kind of like it got filed away in a certain respect. And here we go later on. Some psychopath leaked it on the internet. And it was one of those things where it got a little bit more, it got a lot of attention. And it was one of those things where it was kind of like, oh, wow, people really like this song. And, you know, but the day that it was made, it was just a normal day, a typical day between me and Mac and Taylor Graves.
0: And I don't know if this is what you mean by typical day, but I was reading that you and Mac used to laugh a lot when you were together, when you were making that record in particular. And when you were listening to the song, I'm pretty sure I saw you smiling a little bit. It might be just nostalgia, but does that come through when you hear the song and you look back on that moment?
1: Every time. Every time. Yeah.
0: Tell me about, from a timing perspective, why did this feel like the right time to put this song into the world?
1: I don't know, man. These dating apps are starting to fail, man. I don't know, man. It's getting complicated. No, we would listen to it. You know, I was going through listening to different things for this album. And, you know, there's a lot of different source material for these things for me, because there's a lot of music that gets created. And I'm not even lying to you when I say that it was one of those moments where I remember listening, and we kind of placed it at different, we were placing it around in different places on the album. And it was one of those things where, like, we heard it a certain way, me and Greg. And it was kind of like, man, this oddly fits perfectly. It feels like it fits perfectly. Like, it's almost like this complete statement. And it was kind of like, you know, I'm still trying to figure out. And it's like, well, you know, let's not think about that. Let's just keep moving, because maybe that's an idea, but that's maybe not the only idea of what can be there. And I couldn't get away from it as time progressed. As I would listen to it in that order, I couldn't get away from it. And it just felt right, to, for lack of a better explanation, it genuinely felt right that it fall on this album like this.
0: So last time you were on this show, you talked a little bit about your musical influences, and one of them is Frank Zappa. So I read this story. You're on tour with Snoop Dogg, and you showed him Frank Zappa's St. Alfonso's Pancake Breakfast. I had to re-listen to that song. It's described as a marimba heavy slice of jazz rock, which is like, that's a lot to try to visualize if you haven't heard it.
2: Yes, indeed. Here we are at St. Alfonso's Pancake Breakfast, where I stole the margarine and wheeled on the bingo.
0: For the uninitiated, how would you describe that song?
1: Overwhelming. I was like, get ready to be overwhelmed.
0: Were you trying to overwhelm Snoop? What was his reaction to that?
1: I think he was high. And
0: I mean, that's a good guess.
1: Did exactly what I did. Yeah. I think he stopped smoking for a split second once he started that medley or that melody. He was definitely probably like, huh? What's this? You know?
2: Where I stole the margarine.
0: What were you hoping to have him hear or see or feel?
1: I was just sharing music with the person that I really respected and loved. still do to this day. And I was just, you know, sharing with him. I've always believed that, you know, if somebody shares music with you, they care about you, you know. There's many different ways for people to show that, you know. And I think it was one of those things where it was me trying to share music with him to show him that I appreciated and was thankful that he chose me to be in his band. And at the same time, it was also like kind of just what I had been listening to, you know. I think he probably always thought I was weird.
0: That's kind of why I brought this up. You know, Frank Zappa, not afraid to be weird, not afraid to be absurd. And that kind of describes you as well. You experiment with, you know, the unusual and not just unusual, obviously great funky melodies too, but unusual like chord progressions. Is Frank Zappa on your mind when you make an album like this?
1: Frank Zappa's always on my mind. Mm. Frank Zappa is always on my mind. I think that the notion to push further is always what Frank was showing us. And there's different degrees that, you know, no matter where you are, but Frank's like existence was that of, I feel like it was like formless, you know, like Bruce Lee. Mm. And he just could go anywhere he wanted to. And I think that he was like, the page is no limit. The writing's no limit. The lyrics are no limit. The length of the song is no limit. There was no limit to what he expounded on musically. And I think that that's something that I subscribe to and always have, you know?
0: On a related note to that, I want to ask you, I've got a buddy in this building. He's also a radio host. His name is Antonio Michael Downing. He's a radio host, but he's also a musician and he's a bassist primarily. And he knows and respects you as a bassist. He was telling me about this generation of dudes in the 60s who were more like sort of like Black Panther influence, but they were very, you know, jazz music centered, but it was very insular. And that was in the 60s, 70s, and now you have these guys like you, like Kamasi Washington, Flying Lotus, and Kendrick. And he says, and you tell me if this is correct, he feels like you guys are the descendants of that era and those folks. Would you agree with that?
1: Absolutely. Absolutely. We are the children of said things, you know. I think that there's a lot of weirdly like fractured and broken timelines based on the internet's existence in many different directions. But like, I didn't realize that the way the guys like me and Kamasi grew up were so niche and so specific to us until getting older and watching the scene or watching the environment change for it and realizing like when we had each other, this was like it was kind of like a wild, oh man, we just were going for blood every chance we got, you know, especially with the playing. And it's like, this was all learned from the generations before us from, you know, if you ask Kamasi, there's different influences for him that you can see outright, but even like from Zappa to Jocko to Herbie to Stan Lee to, you know what I mean? Like to Frank, to John Coltrane, to Pharoah Sanders, to, you know, all of this took a factor in our processing growing up. And it was like, it was kind of like, it informed us where to go, I think, you know, and we didn't think twice about it, but then also didn't realize that this was not a common thing for everybody. I think for me personally, it just feels like, yeah, I'm 100% a child of that. That's the Tony Williams. That's what informed me on where to go, you know, where it can go, you know, what it can be.
0: Looking forward to seeing where you push next.
1: Thank you.

0: from his new album Distracted, that's Thundercat with She Knows Too Much. Before that, you heard his conversation with guest host Ali Hassan.
1: Hi, I'm Willie Nelson, and you're listening to

Okay, I think that you can relate to this. You know those seasons of your life when it feels like nothing is going your way? If you're lucky, those seasons are few and far between. Now, Vancouver's Michaela Slinger recently found herself in one of those seasons, in that place where nothing is going right. It felt like life kept knocking her down. She was dealing with all kinds of stress. And one night, sitting in her car, she had this aha moment that made her look at her life and purpose totally differently. And I won't spoil the whole story, but I will say it had a little bit to do with this CBC show you're listening to right now. And it ended up inspiring her new album. Take a listen.

0: That's a bit of Something's Gotta Give by Michaela Slinger. You can find it on her new album. It's called Green and Trying. It's out everywhere on September the 25th. She joined me from Vancouver to talk about it. Congratulations on the album.
1: Thank you so much.
0: So it's called Green and Trying, which is a great title for an album. You've said it was born from a really transformational kind of turbulent time in your life. Can you tell me about what was going on?
1: Yeah, I think I had just kind of settled into the reality of pursuing a creative and artistic life. And it turns out it's not always exactly as the Pinterest board looks. And I think I had just taken a couple knocks and I hadn't yet like ascended to the mythical peak. And things had not quite worked out with like a previous record label. And so I was just kind of in the middle of stuff.
0: Yeah. I hear that there in this story, a fictional Tom comes into the picture. Can you tell me about your fictional Tom?
1: Okay, so my fictional Tom, this is why I can't keep secrets. So it was really silly of me to have a fake manager because I thought it was hilarious and I told everybody. But I did have a fake manager for my last album, which was called This Can't Last Forever. And his name was Thomas Greven. And it was a composite of like all of my grandparents' names. And Tom, let me tell you a couple of things about Tom. Yeah. Tom never used exclamation marks in his emails. He never said, hey, sorry to bother you. He just was to the point. So he helped me book my 19-city North American tour, and he was a real ally to me. And then eventually I did get a real human manager. And so Tom now kind of just, we laid him to rest in a forgotten Gmail inbox, but you know, he was great.
0: You know what's great with a Tom? Even thinking about having access to a Tom, you could access Tom whenever you need to do that thing that maybe you exactly. just like, you know, or write that email, just say, you know what? I'm just going to let Tom do it. And then you just start
1: yes,
0: to write. Like,
1: there's a Tom inside of all of us.
0: That's right.
1: I firmly believe that.
0: So while all this is going on, you have as the lead up to the album that we're going to talk about today, you have an aha moment about your career, what you're doing with your talents, and it involves this show. Can you tell me that story? A whole different Tom. Let's just separate the Toms now. It involves Q with Tom Power. Tell me about it.
1: It does. With a real Tom. With a real Tom. Living, breathing Tom.
0: Yeah.
1: The aha moment in my head, I think it came kind of after I had a bit of a split and a change after I put out the last album and I was like independent for the first time. It was a very dark, rainy, I'm going to say November-ish night in Vancouver. And November in Vancouver feels like it lasts for about 5 months. You forget sort of what light is. And, you know, I was just kind of in it. I was just in the winter mode. And Tom was interviewing somebody on Q. I was driving home late at night. I don't remember who he was interviewing, but I was stopped at a light. I remember the intersection. And he introduced this person as one of Canada's great singer-songwriters. And I felt, you know, when you just feel your, like, you just feel something flutter inside of you. And I was like, oh, that is what I want for my life. Like, that's what I want to do. Like, that feels like a kind of calling for me. And I hadn't really named that before. So that was kind of the first recognizing that those words, like singer-songwriter, were going to be a really important part of this next chapter. And then from there, I think I felt more comfortable leaving other things maybe out of that introductory line that I'd held really closely before.
0: Was there can you tell me about was there a tangible change in your approach to your career or to songwriting after that moment? Like, was there something, were there specific things that you did that you felt like I need to do this part differently?
1: I think it was like stopping kind of, I know it's funny because the album's called Green and Trying. So we're always trying, but in a way it was also like letting go of some of this trying of like, I'm being a pop artist and I'm kind of putting on like a thing when I go on stage. It was almost to me, it felt more of a return of what is the thing that I've actually been doing since I was nine. It's going downstairs into the uninsulated room that we built in the basement on a free piano and writing songs, just because that's what I did. So in a way, I think it felt like a returning, and I had to have this trust that, like, songs first became a bit of a motto for me, and I just needed to lead with songs and trust that the rest would kind of fall into place.
0: Yeah. Well, you know what? I think we should play a song. I'm hoping that we can play Dreaming in a second. This one you wrote after you had this revelation. Tell me about Dreaming. What is it about this one that you tell me about the triggers for Dreaming and what it's about?
1: Yeah, well, I think it kind of happened in such a perfect way, because I was in Nashville. Nashville's been a really special and important place for me in honing this kind of identity as a singer-songwriter and starting to just trust in and believe that I am in fact a songwriter because I'm writing songs. Sometimes it's hard to say those things even if we do them. We don't feel like we are one. And Nashville's been an amazing kind of creative incubator for me. And I went to bed and toast me, and I was there, and I woke up to a text thread from my younger sister. I'm very inspired by relationships in my life. There's a lot of family sprinkled across this record. And she had texted me, I don't want to out her, but I'm going to say that she wasn't maybe 100% sober.
0: Still you completely just legible. Outed her. You just outed her. It's okay though.
1: She had been out with some friends, and she basically, the gist of the text was just like, I've seen all these messed up relationships, and I just really can't imagine putting myself out there in that way. And there was something about the way that she said it that I just felt so inspired as an older sister to bring that concept into the writing room. And I was writing with someone I'd never met before, which is another really interesting thing that songwriters do, is we basically just have a lot of first dates in places we've never been before, and you hope something sticks. So I brought this text thread to a new friend, Lewis Johnson, and we kind of wrote this song. And it's about love and how sometimes I think we let our manifestation get in the way of just experiencing real people that can surprise us. And also, to me, it speaks to me a little bit on the level of, like, you might be dreaming about a career, things happening. And again, it's like the way that happens is you actually just open the door and you kind of go do the everyday labor of just playing another show or writing another song or working another Joe job to fund a video, like whatever it may be. That's kind of it.
0: That's kind of perfect. I want to thank you so much for being here and telling me a little bit about the album. Congratulations. We're going to hear the song. Maybe I can get you to throw to it. Just say who you are and then throw to the song.
1: Oh, it would be a delight. My name is Michaela Slinger, and this is my song, Dreaming.

That was Michaela Slinger with Dreaming on Cue. Her new album is called Green and Trying. It's out everywhere September the 25th. Before that, you heard my conversation with Michaela. And that is it for Q today. Tomorrow on the show, Samy Landry is one of the stars of Canada's Drag Race All-Stars. They've warmed the hearts of millions of fans online, and they'll be here to tell you about growing up in Eastern Canada and the one thing drag queens and the alt-right have in common: delusion. That's their words, not mine. That's tomorrow on the show. If you want to get in touch with us, q@cbc.ca is the best way to do that. I'm Garby Bailey, sitting in for Tom Power. Catch you next time.

0: Hello, I'm Paul Hunter, and this is The Current Review on CBC Radio 1. Coming up, U.S. Congressman Tim Kennedy from Buffalo, New York, on his proposed Hands Off Our Great Lakes bill to keep Lake Ontario as Lake Ontario. And then, the continuation of the podcast Dirtbag Climber, an investigation into the unsolved homicide of a rock climber found dead in Squamish, B.C. But first, the push to buy all things made in Canada.
1: Hello, I am Nicole Miller Glass. I make adorable glass sculptures, which are now subject to a tariff going into the United States, and I am from South Brown, British Columbia.
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4: I'm Shane Drever, an artist from Fredericton.
0: These are just some of the small Canadian businesses hit by U.S. tariffs. They are now being showcased on something called Main Street Canada. It's part of a fast-growing movement to buy Canadian as the trade war escalates. Broadcaster and social media influencer on all things Canadian, Todd Maffin is spearheading the project. He's in Nanaimo, British Columbia. So you started Main Street right after the trade talks collapsed, right? I mean, tell us about the project.
5: You know, I wanted to figure out a way to use the social media platform that I have, which is closing in on a couple of million followers, to benefit Canada. My wife and I do these projects here and there. And so we figured, you know, what better way than to just invite people to send us videos about what they do? It wasn't a particularly complicated idea. It was just sort of send us, you know, 10 seconds, 5 seconds of what you sell, and I'll throw them all together in a video. We'll get like 20 or 30 in a video, and we'll just keep pumping out the videos. And hopefully people will see, you know, all of the diversity of the products that are sold in this country, but also give a real lift to some of these businesses that, you know, need it at the best of times, let alone during these times.
0: I got to say, I find them funny, quirky, interesting, neat, cool, amusing, watchable, but also with a sort of a strong message. What did you have in mind when you launched it?
5: I think it's really important that people do what they can during times like this. And, you know, this is what we do as a nation, right? You know, I think one of the things that we are defined as Canadians is that even in the worst of times, we do not let our neighbors down. And I wanted to let people embody that in a way. We can't all do everything. We can't all, you know, purchase a business or donate $1,000. But hey, if you can buy a $12 belt or a $16 pair of earrings and hang on to it for Christmas, for some of these small businesses, that can mean an awful lot. You know, I just got an email this morning from a shop owner that sold 5 belts there in Atlantic Canada. And you may think, okay, well, 5's not a big number. But to them, that is like the most number of orders they've had in a single 24-hour period. And, you know, sometimes it can make the difference between whether you cover your mortgage or whether you don't.
0: I mean, how many businesses have reached out to you since you launched this last week?
5: We're past 200 now, I think.
0: Wow.
5: So it's getting there up there, yeah.
0: And what have they told you about the impact that the videos have had?
5: It's a stronger impact than I think people realize. Because not only are there the tariffs, the business owners, a lot of that administrative burden of the filing of the paperwork and stuff has shifted now to those business owners. So, you know, I think they're feeling like they have to make a decision whether or not they want to take that burden on and that extra responsibility and potentially lose a bunch of money in the process, or lose a bunch of money by simply not shipping to the U.S. You know, I mean, we have such a close trade relationship with the U.S. and a lot of those small businesses and family-run businesses and, you know, hobby businesses rely on the fact that we are sitting right above a population 10 times our size. You know, that's how they make their business. So, you know, cutting one country off isn't just, you know, cutting the orders by half. It can be cutting it by like 80, 90%.
0: You've been posting about Canada since early days of, I guess, what we can call the elbows up era. Mm-hmm. For those who are not one of your 2 million followers, how would you describe what you do?
5: I don't think too deeply about it, honestly. It's sort of, you know, part of it is middle-aged guy wandering around the neighborhood yelling into his phone and uploading the resulting video. I'm intrigued by where we are right now as a nation. There are not many points in, I think, a nation's history where where you're on the balance and you can shift who you are and how you are in the sort of the global geopolitical space. And I think we're at one of those inflection points right now. You know, we have massively changed the way that we do business around the world. And that has changed, I think, the way that we are as Canadians. It's certainly affected the way many of us feel about the U.S., not the people across the border. I don't think anyone has a difference in terms of our neighbors. You know, the folks that are living across the border are the same people as we are. You know, we're just trying to put food on our table and put our kids through school and stuff like that. But I think the relationship at the political level has changed pretty dramatically. So, you know, I like to talk about that. I like to talk about where we are as a nation and what people can do to help move that forward in a positive way.
0: Tell us about the grocery store video.
5: That was the first one I had that really went viral. It was right when the tariffs were first put in, you know, a year and a half ago. And I thought I would help people understand what, you know, product of Canada, all those sorts of things in the grocery store, the labels were. So I just sort of wandered around my grocery store and was yabbering about it. That video went viral, 4 or 5 million views. And a lot of the people who were in the comments were Americans saying, this is okay with us. We support you boycotting us. We support the Canadian economy. So kind of as a bit of a joke, I made a video saying, hey, listen, if you guys really support our economy, let's pick a weekend. You all can come up here to Vancouver Island and spend money in our restaurants, stay in our places, you know, shop in our stores. And Paul, a year and a half ago, about 350 of them turned up for what we ended up calling the Nanaimo infusion. And this last April, more than 700 Americans came up to support our economy. Half of the groups who traveled had healthcare workers with them. And there are now more than 200 healthcare workers that are working in Vancouver Island because of that program. So little things like that can actually make a pretty big difference.
0: Todd, did you ever think this would become your thing? I mean, like, what has made you so passionate about this country?
5: I mean, I think I'm just deeply fortunate to have been born here. You know, it's not a decision I made, but Paul, do you remember The Littlest Hobo?
0: Of course.
5: So one of the things that a lot of people don't realize about The Littlest Hobo is that there were actually seven of them. There were seven dog actors, right? And the reason that they had seven is that each one was good at doing one particular thing. There was one dog that was really, really good at looking proud. That one was called London. There was one that was really good at operating things mechanically. There was one that was good at looking angry and fierce. Every dog could do something differently and do something well. And not every dog could do everything. And that's sort of the way I view my role with this. Like, I'm good at making videos. I'm not good at a lot of other things, so I'll make videos. Other people are really good at running small businesses, so they can do that. Maybe some other people have extra money, and they're good at supporting those businesses. Pick your hobo. We don't all have to do everything for this country, but if you can pick something that you're good at, be that hobo for this country.
0: I did not think this conversation was going to end up with an analogy with The Littlest Hobo, but you make a good point, Todd. Super interesting chatting with you. Thanks for taking the time.
5: Nice to talk with you. Thanks.
0: Todd Maffin runs Main Street Canada with his wife, Jocelyn. You can find links to his videos and newsletter at farandwide.news. Mini Miosh is one of the small businesses that sent in a video to Main Street Canada. It's a small Canadian brand that sells children's clothing. Its CEO, Jacqueline Corbett, is with me here in our Toronto studio. Thanks for coming in. So tell us about your business. What do you sell?
6: All right. 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And we make it here in Canada. Even our fabric is milled here.
0: What's GOTS?
6: It's Global Organic Trade Certified. So it's the most, it's the global standard on organic fabrics, the most sustainable fabric you can get.
0: But the other label everybody's looking for right now is the other one, Made in Canada, right?
6: That's correct. We've been Made in Canada since 2008. So we've been doing this for a long time. And it's we're a mission-driven business. This is core to who we are.
0: So this is a peculiar time right now.

0: partner had a really difficult time figuring out how to ship into the US with all of the regulations that were happening. So it took us about 7 months from that time to get the US business building up again. Once March hit, we started, you know, being able to run ads for the first time in basically a year. And then last week, the new 50% tariffs hit and the business just tanked in the US yet again. So a year of real struggle followed by this big hit. It was significant for us.
1: Well, so how did you make up for the losses? How did you turn things around?
0: It's a great question. It actually, the reason we launched our adult collection last year in the fall is because we were like, the US hit is huge for us. What are we going to do? So in apparel, you're buying your fabric months in advance and you're buying your purchase orders for your product months in advance as well. So we had already purchased everything for a back half of the year when the trade war hit. And, you know, we kind of said, what are we going to do with all this fabric? And we said, okay, well, let's try launching adult. And the interesting thing for us, I thought that would pick up with our existing customers because people will say, oh, I wish I had this sweatshirt in my size. It's so soft. It's so beautiful, blah, blah, blah. And so we got pickup that way. But we actually ended up getting, you know, a lot of SEO pickup on the other side from new customers. So we started engaging new customers, which was really interesting. It gave us a reason to build out the business. The other thing we did at that time was start to think about the strategy differently, because we had been really digital focused. Building out the US was a huge strategic area for us. And so at that time, I was like, I think we need to go to retail. We need to open a store. And we opened in Toronto, you know, just recently. And so that was, again, part of the shift of like, we have to start thinking about our customers who are here and having presence in Canada more than we do.
1: And then along comes Main Street Canada.
0: That was amazing. It's so funny because my accountant actually slacked me that morning and said, hey, you need to submit a video to Todd Maffin. Look what he's doing. And I was like, this is amazing. And, you know, we put it up and he featured us very quickly. I was so excited. It was amazing. And what he's doing is huge. Like, sometimes people forget for a small business, you know, when I say half of our business tanked overnight, a small business, half of your business tanking overnight is huge for me, but it's not huge for 37 million Canadians. You know, I need 10 people to make a different choice every day. And that is make or break for my business. You know, that's huge. 10 people is not an insurmountable challenge for a country of this size where people care this much, especially with this much passion and momentum behind it. So the people doing things like that, I think it's hard for people to understand how big that impact is for a business owner keeping their business afloat.
1: It's what a time in this country.
0: It's amazing. It's so exciting for me to see because we've been making in Canada for so long and seeing people care about it to this extent. We make these decisions because it's critical for our economy, for our sustainability as well. It's a big, big deal.
1: What a pleasure chatting with you, Jacqueline.
0: Thank you. Thank you so much for having me.
1: Good luck.
0: Thank you.
1: Jacqueline Corbett is the CEO of Mini Mioche. Ashley Chapman is the chief operating officer at Chapman's, the Canadian-owned ice cream brand. We've reached him at his factory in Markdale, Ontario. Going to be fully transparent here. You and I have spoken before, but we're in this time, so here we go again. Look, when the trade talks collapsed, you made a decision that got a lot of attention, one of the reasons that we've spoken before. And that was about shifting away from U.S. suppliers. Tell us what you did.
2: Well, when the first round of American tariffs were put on about a year and a half ago, we made the strategic decision to start looking elsewhere. And we've been remarkably successful in our hunt for non-USA suppliers.
1: So give us some examples of what you stopped buying from the U.S.
2: Well, some of our ice cream sandwich wafers are now produced in Canada. We're actually going to be receiving almonds from Australia, of all places, by mid next year. We've got cherries from Chile that are going to start flowing in the first quarter of next year. So yeah, we've touched just about everything. And the most exciting thing, though, is we've managed to reshore some manufacturing here, and we're going to be sourcing 100% of our cones for our ice cream from a company just outside of Hamilton.
1: So, I mean, give us a sense of how big a deal this has been for your company. I mean, how reliant

0: Had you been on U.S. suppliers up until now?
1: Very, very reliant. And to be honest, the relationships were amazing. 10, 20, 30 years we've been dealing with some of these American suppliers. And I guarantee you they are not happy with the current state of the American government.
0: Has it been tough to find replacements? I mean, one of the things that, you know, as part of the conversation with Canada-U.S. trade and all the changes and complications has been that it has been pretty convenient having that place, that market, those suppliers just on the other, effectively on the other side of the road, but, you know, on the other side of the border. How challenging has it been to find Canadian replacements?
1: Actually, it hasn't been as hard as we would have thought. Certainly, the political environment south of the border has motivated Canadian businesses to kind of think about, you know what, we never considered doing this before, but why not? We need to take care of our business in our backyard before we start worrying about what our business is going to be like in the United States. And a lot of Canadian businesses are reaching out to us. We're reaching out to them, and we're collaborating more than ever before.
0: One of the things a lot of people talk about as well, and again, because the U.S. market is what it is, giant place, big market, that prices can be lower in the U.S. So you've pledged no price increases. How do you prevent passing on your sort of, I guess, new costs to consumers?
1: Well, this journey has been insane. Like the fact that I can get almonds, high quality, amazing almonds from Australia for slightly less than what I can get them in the United States. It makes me wonder about these relationships I've had with these American suppliers over the years. And maybe I was not getting the best of deals all of these years.
0: Who knew? From Australia too, man. Why are you doing this? Like this could cost you money, you know, despite the price of almonds in Australia, but why are you doing this?
1: We are doing this because I really firmly believe that we are in a major transition as a country. I think we are going to remember these times in 20 years from now as a turning point and Canada becoming more reliant on itself, more reliant on its people. And I think, you know, we need to shake off the doom and gloom that we hear in the media about this trade war and think, you know what, this might be the best thing to happen to Canada for a very long time.
0: How ironic is that, hey? Canadians in the face of adversity. We've got a few seconds left. What do you think this says about this country?
1: We are a remarkable country. We are a remarkable people. And we can literally do anything if we stick together, all of the provinces, all of the politicians, if we all just support each other, we are going to get through this turmoil just fine.
0: Ashley, it was a pleasure chatting with you again. Thanks for taking the time.
1: Thanks, Paul.
0: Ashley Chapman is the Chief Operating Officer at Chapman's. He was in Markdale, Ontario. I'm Paul Hunter, and you're listening to The Current Review. So I'm sitting here in the CBC building in downtown Toronto, a short walk from the shores of Lake Ontario. At least that's what it shows on MapQuest. Perhaps not coincidentally, the most downloaded free app in the Apple App Store in Canada as of yesterday afternoon. MapQuest refused to change the name after U.S. President Donald Trump issued an executive order changing the name of Lake Ontario to Lake America, unlike Google, which very quickly changed the name on its maps to Lake America for American users. As for Apple, open your iPhone and you'll still see Lake Ontario, no matter where you are, but that could change. Yesterday, administration officials said Donald Trump reached out directly to Apple, pushing them to rename Lake Ontario. My next guest is trying to block Donald Trump's name change. Congressman Tim Kennedy represents New York's 26th district, which borders Canada and includes Buffalo and Niagara Falls, New York. Yesterday, Representative Kennedy and two of his Democratic colleagues introduced a bill in the U.S. House of Representatives called Hands Off Our Great Lakes. We've reached Tim Kennedy in Washington, D.C.
2: Great to be with you.
0: Great to have you. So tell us about the bill you introduced yesterday. What does it involve?
2: Yeah, so I joined a couple of my great colleagues, Congressman Joe Morelli from Rochester, New York, who sits directly on Lake Ontario, and Congresswoman Debbie Dingell, who represents the great state of Michigan. And the three of us have introduced this bill. It's already building tremendous support, called the Hands Off Our Great Lakes Act, which would essentially rescind the president's ridiculous executive order to rename Lake Ontario. We know what this is. This is a total distraction from his economic assault on the American people in putting forward these tariffs against our greatest ally, our greatest friend and neighbor, Canada. And we're not going to stand for it. So we're moving very quickly to get that executive order rescinded.
0: What do you say to people who say, this is just Trump trolling, Trump doing what he does and not to sweat it? What do you say to people who think that way?
2: Well, I think this president has demonstrated a terrible pattern of childish, juvenile behavior that's very dangerous. He has embarrassed the people of this great country, the United States, by his actions, not just in recent actions in putting forth these tariffs and trying to rename Lake Ontario, but in waging a illegal war of choice in the Middle East and in putting in global tariffs across the spectrum, where it's driven up the cost of living for every single American. We have an affordability crisis that's been created by this president's failed economic policies, enabled by congressional Republicans that refuse to get in his way or even challenge him, not even in a policy perspective, but even challenge him from a public perspective, calling out what's essentially wrong and what in many ways privately they're saying he shouldn't be doing. So it's just a lack of leadership from this president and congressional Republicans. But look, at 63 days from today, 9 weeks from today, we have an election. And I believe the American people are going to respond, and they're going to respond aggressively at the ballot box and elect a new House of Representatives majority with Democrats in control to be able to hold President Trump and his administration accountable.
0: You grew up just across the border in Buffalo, New York, and you represent that region now. I mean, let's talk about the relationship between the two countries historically. I mean, how would you characterize the ties where you are from to Canadians? People, play that out for me.
2: Look at Canada. Canadians are our greatest friends, and not just allies, but really our friends and neighbors. Families, you know, I have family in Canada. Many of the immigrants that came over the border over the course of the last two centuries came through Canada, just like my family did, and settled in Buffalo, settled in Western New York, in the Buffalo Niagara region, and, you know, made us who we are as a community. We are so intertwined. We have the Peace Bridge that represents the largest contiguous peaceful border, 5,000 miles between the United States and Canada, in the world. There's a reason why we have shared such strong economic and cultural ties. It's a tremendous history. It's the present and it's the future. We're not going to let this president get in the way of our relationship with our Canadian friends and neighbors. And we will challenge him every single opportunity we have. And at the end of the day, though, this also impacts our economy, not just in Buffalo and in Niagara Falls in our Western New York region, but across our great country. And you know, both the Canadians and the United States have this tremendous trade partnership that goes back so many years. You know, we are intertwined culturally, we're intertwined economically. You know, in my district, we have the GM plant in Tonawanda. When they make engines, they go back and forth across the Canadian border seven times through Ontario and to Ontario before that final product is completed. When folks need cancer help and are suffering from cancer, they come to Roswell Park Comprehensive Cancer Center from both sides of the border. You know, our healthcare institutions in so many ways are staffed by the healthcare workers that come across the border from Canada. our Buffalo Bills and our Buffalo Sabres. Sorry, Toronto Maple Leafs fans, Montreal Canadiens fans. But our Buffalo Sabres, you know, we sing the national anthem of both Canada and the United States before every single Sabres game. And you all may recall that just last April, when we were playing the Boston Bruins, and in many stadiums, arenas across the U.S., they would only play the U.S. national anthem if we weren't playing a Canadian team. In Buffalo, we played both the U.S. and Canadian national anthem, including when we were playing the Boston Bruins. And the mic went out when the young lady was singing the Canadian national anthem.
0: I remember that.
2: All of the people in Buffalo in that arena came together and sang the Canadian national anthem. We know the Canadian national anthem by heart because we grew up with it. We are so intertwined in so many ways. We are one, and we stand with our Canadian friends and allies. We in the United States, we in the Buffalo Niagara region, we in New York, we stand with Canada against what this president is doing, not only in trying to rename Lake Ontario, which we're not going to allow to take root, but in getting these ridiculous tariffs rescinded to end the affordability crisis that this president has created with his failed policies.
0: Republicans have a slim majority right now in the House. Do you think your bill is going to get enough support from them to pass? What do you think?
2: Well, look, we passed a bill not too long ago that actually rescinded this president's tariffs, but it passed by a slim margin. It was bipartisan, but it passed by a very slim margin. We had a handful of Republicans that joined in. It was shortly thereafter that the Supreme Court ruled the president's initial tariffs illegal. So then what did he do? He does an end around and he uses a century-old piece of legislation to put more tariffs in, continuing this affordability crisis, continuing an economic ambush on the American people, driving up the cost of living, driving up the cost of housing, the cost of groceries, the cost of the gas pump, the cost of healthcare, the cost of childcare, all because he wants to put in place this childish, juvenile way of governing that congressional Republicans are enabling. But again, Paul, November's fast approaching. 63 days from today is Election Day, 9 weeks away. And I believe very strongly that the American people are going to respond to his ridiculousness, and we are going to win the midterms for the Democrats in a big way all across this great country and restore order and accountability back into our government.
0: Congressman, we've run out of time, but what a pleasure it's been. Thank you for your time.
2: Oh, my pleasure, Paul, and God bless America. God bless Canada.
0: Thank you. Congressman Tim Kennedy represents a district in upstate New York that includes Buffalo and Niagara Falls. He spoke to us from Washington, D.C. I'm Paul Hunter, and you're listening to The Current Review.
3: Don't get me wrong. I love being single, and I love living alone. It's great. It's fantastic, but it's expensive.
4: At this point, I'm not even dating for love. I'm looking to date somebody so we can sleep platonically next to each other, and I can have the rent I pay for a one-bedroom apartment.
0: Singlehood is on the rise in Canada. There are more than 15 million single people across this country right now, almost 40% of the population. Yuthika Gurme is a psychology professor at Simon Fraser University who studies singlehood and says the trend of younger people putting off relationships and marriage is just one part of this.
5: We also see singlehood across the lifespan. So singlehood is also on the rise because people are exiting romantic relationships that maybe aren't fulfilling for them anymore, not serving their needs. And we also see people entering widowhood at younger ages now than ever before.
0: The problem is that being single is expensive. The cost of living is hitting everyone hard right now, but for single people, shouldering the cost alone is taking its toll. The Current's C.C. Armstrong spoke with Matt Galloway about the singles tax in February. Here's their conversation.
6: What is the singles tax?
7: It's exactly as it sounds. So life is more expensive when you're single compared to when you're in a couple. Think about it. There's, you know, no one to split the rent with, or the power, or the internet, the car payment, the condo fees. You get the idea.
6: Back in the old days, we used to call this going Dutch. You'd split it down the middle. Everybody was happy because you're paying less and you get the same thing.
7: Yeah, absolutely. Now, I'm sure the listeners can tell at this point, but I'm not from Canada. Mm. I moved to Vancouver from the UK a couple of years ago. And don't get me wrong, London was expensive, but it's expensive here too. And I think looking at my paycheck at the end of each month, I know that sort of 30 to 40% of it is going just to rent alone for my gorgeous, if tiny, studio apartment.
8: That's a lot.
7: Yeah. And then, you know, and then you add in hydro, internet, groceries, phone bill, all of that sort of stuff. And I mean, once that's squared away, I'm, you know, trying to put some money into savings each month. And it's kind of only then that I'm able to think about what I want to spend the rest of my money on, you know, to enjoy life in the city and up in the mountains.
6: Because you want to enjoy life in the city, as you said. You cannot be alone in feeling the squeeze as a single person. We heard some of the clips off the top there.
7: I'm definitely not alone in this. It's something I talk about all the time with my friends and family. And it's not just the daily budget, right? Like, God forbid some unexpected expense pops up, like my bike gets stolen or, and I mean, I love my friends who are getting married very dearly, but another wedding invitation lands on my doorstep. And I think the knock-on effects of paying for all of this alone starts to really frustrate single people more and more around my age, sort of in your early 30s, when most people have been working professional jobs for about 10 years, but single people's and couples' financial realities can start to look pretty different. But Matt, don't just take my word for it. I visited Andy Kemp.
9: I love the yellow walls. It came like that.
7: She's 30, single, and also trying to make it work in Vancouver.
9: And then I put all my posters up, so I have some fun things to look at, some plants and some birds and some, you know, nerdy posters over there. It's great. So I got a desk setup that also pairs as a gaming setup, which is awesome. You got to kind of, you know, use spaces for multi-purposes here. And I got an art desk and then my guitars.
7: Her lovely but tight 600-square-foot basement apartment is on a quiet, tree-lined street.
9: All in with, like, rent and groceries and phone bill and, like, insurance and all that kind of stuff, it's probably, like, $1,500 to $1,600, I would say. It changes depending on, you know, grocery needs or that kind of stuff. I'd say it's just sustainable, kind of, at this point. With groceries, you know, and rent, not being able to split that with anybody. And then even just things that improve your life, like having a car that's not in the picture at all, you know, to be able to make that happen.
6: So that's a lot of money, $1,500 to $1,600 a month. That's a lot for one person to pay. How common is that, what we heard from Andy?
7: So in 2024, RBC dug into the numbers on this, and actually seeing it laid out was a bit of a shock. They looked at the average costs of a whole host of things like rent, food, transport, basically an average monthly budget. And Matt, I'm going to run through some numbers here. Mm-hmm. So what they found for couples, each person in the couple on average is spending $2,319 a month. But if you look at singles, that number jumps to $3,181 a month.
6: Oh, wow.
7: You know, with some quick math, that's a saving of $862 per month for each person just because you're in a couple. And so while as a household, couples might be spending more, as individuals, they're getting that extra bit of wiggle room each month.
6: Hence why people call it the singles tax. Mm. We have been talking about rent. What about people who are looking to buy a property?
7: That's a whole different ballgame when it comes to the singles tax. Here's how Andy puts it.
9: Yeah, certain doesn't seem feasible, you know, in the next 5-10 years. I mean, I would love to at some point, or even going back to school, you know, long time down the road or something like that. But a lot of it is kind of just like making ends meet each month. So it can be hard to save up towards any certain goals. You know, I try to do what I can there, but still, even then, it's not amounting to anything significant that, you know, makes me feel like I'm set up to make any giant purchases.
7: Now, I know there are single people out there who've bought homes on their own, but obviously, if you're doing this by yourself, it's going to be a lot trickier. Mm-hmm. You're just one person saving for the down payment, one person going to the bank for the loan, one person paying the mortgage, one person, you know, paying for the upkeep or any renovations that need to be done. And that can seem super daunting, if not impossible, for a lot of single people.
6: So I'm going to be the person who is yelling at the radio listening to this, who says, it's wonderful that you are in your apartment by yourself and you have your space to just get a roommate. That if you had a roommate, life would be a whole lot cheaper.
7: Yeah, I mean, that's fair. And some people are. Roommate households are the fastest growing household type in the country, up 54% in the last 20 years. And forget moving in with a friend or even, you know, a total stranger off Craigslist. Mm. Living with mum and dad well into your 30s is also on the rise. And while those setups can work, lots of the people in their 30s I spoke with felt the same way that I do. They're like, at a certain point, you just want your own space, right? Coming home to dirty dishes in the sink or having to wait to use the shower gets pretty old.
6: We've been talking about the daily expenses. What about just living your life? I mean, enjoying being alive?
7: I mean, the way I think about it, you've tried your best to save up some money at the end of each month. You want to be able to enjoy it at least a little bit, right? And I mean, going on vacation is one of the big ones when it comes to when singles tax can really sneak up on you. If you're like traveling solo, you've got no one to split the hotel room with, or the car rental, or the Uber home from the airport. There was even this investigation that showed that some US airlines were charging solo flyers more for their tickets. And I've been finding this super frustrating lately. As someone who's new to Canada, I'm, you know, trying to see as much of the country as I can. And I feel like I'm getting hit by the singles tax at almost every turn.
6: We've been talking about younger singles. He's younger, 30s. What about people who are older, later in life? How does the singles tax impact them?
7: I mean, this definitely isn't just an issue for younger people. I met up with Catherine Bryson. She's single and in her 60s. She spent the last 20 years caring for her sick parents. And now that they've died, she's been navigating this next chapter of her life.
8: Yes, well, the house was built in 1912, Craftsman style.
7: Yeah.
8: And in the 30s, it was children's hospital.
7: Right. She lives in this place called the Abbey Field House. It's this big pastel yellow rabbit warren-like heritage home in South Vancouver.
8: Yes. So here's the balcony.
7: Oh, lovely.
8: And it's got a lovely view. And it means that in the summer, we can relax out here, you know, bring a cup of tea, have a chat.
7: Yeah, lovely.
8: It doesn't mean that it's...
7: Each of the 16 people who live there have their own bedroom and bathroom, but they share a kitchen, a dining room, a few different living rooms, as well as the washer-dryer.
6: I mean, that doesn't sound like a terrible setup.
7: Yeah, exactly. And these, you know, these houses are designed to be affordable, sort of family-style homes for seniors. They're in Alberta, Saskatchewan, and Ontario, as well as here in BC. And the hope is really that single seniors live independently, but can still feel part of a community.
10: I wanted the best of both worlds. I wanted to be in my room and relax, do what I enjoy, not feel any need to do anything, but just do what I like to do on my own, but also connect. And I did. There's another resident here. We often go out together. People forge friendships here. They forge friendships.
7: All their meals are provided by live-in coordinators. And as you just heard there, I arrived in the afternoon just as dinner was getting prepped. Mm-hmm. So the whole house was really starting to smell amazing.
10: We eat meals on whichever side we live on.
11: Nice. Okay.
10: However, we do have flexible seating. So if I want to change to another dining room, I can.
7: Okay. And all of those were sort of big reasons why Catherine decided on Abbey Field. But a key part of her decision to live there was also the cost.
10: This place was affordable and I had needs. This place is like a gemstone because I pay, you won't believe this, $2,200. Meals included, utilities included. Incredible. I sometimes wonder, were it not for here, where would these people be? Mm. Where would they be? Where could they live? How could they live? You know how high the rents are here. In my previous place, I was paying $2,200 without utilities, simply out of my reach.
6: So it sounds like people like Catherine are trying to figure out a way to make this work. But is there anything that's happening on a broader level, institutional government, to address this? Governments will often talk about helping, you know, they'll say hardworking families need our help. And what they're not saying is that singles kind of are out of that bubble, that they may not be getting the help that governments are targeting towards families. So is there anything to address the financial gap that we've heard about here?
7: Yeah, absolutely. I mean, so as we know, Matt, tax season is upon us. Mm-hmm. Couples out there will know the benefits of filing together. And if you're a single parent, there are benefits you can claim, like the Canada Child Benefit and the GST HST credit. But if you're just a single adult with no dependents, the singles tax can really hit you here too. It's something that the group Single Seniors for Tax Fairness is trying to tackle. This is their director, Elizabeth Brown.
12: We're a nationwide movement that's basically devoted to lobbying the federal government for revisions to the Income Tax Act to provide fairness and equity for single seniors. There are no tax benefits that single people receive that couples don't. There's a lot in the other direction. So when it comes to, you know, tax planning or retirement planning, they really don't have as much, you know, many tools. So for example, with it comes to a couple, they've got things like pension income splitting. And that's where you have, within a case of a couple, the higher earning member of a couple can allocate up to 50% of certain pension earnings to a lower income spouse. And so what that means is that lowers the tax burden for that household, but can also allow them to drop below maybe the clawbacks for things like old age security. So those are things that singles cannot do.
7: So they've got a handful of recommendations for the federal government. Those include things like increasing the pension income for single seniors from $2,000 to $3,000. They also want a tax provision put in place for single seniors to offset the reduction in tax that's payable by couples who are applying for pension income splitting.
6: You're doing a journalistic look into this, but I mean, you're also living through this. And so I just wonder whether you're thinking about how that impacts you in a new way now.
7: Yeah, I think so. I mean, there have been like a couple of big takeaways from doing this piece for me. I think the first is that, like, not only are single people really facing a financial burden, as we've heard, but there's also sort of an emotional tax that comes with this too, right? Mm. Like, everyone I spoke with talked about how, as a single person, you're having to navigate everything by yourself, making every decision, big and small, on your own. And it's something that Andy thinks about too.
9: If something happens to one person, someone else being able to respond, whether there's a crisis for one person or someone goes back to school, you know, being able to have that support network behind you, you can shift your goals together. And when you're single, you kind of just have to hold and juggle all the balls at the same time. You know, you have to keep working, even if you want to consider making any changes or that kind of stuff. There's so many fixed aspects of your life that it's really hard to kind of make changes when you're single too. I find that you're not as nimble as well.
7: Now, I'm a super type A person, Matt, and I like to be prepared for all eventualities when I can be. So I got some words of wisdom from Catherine on this.
10: Clean up your act so that other people don't have to clean it up for you. Even if you're only 30, start making plans and start thinking about things. Care isn't free. It's not free. You have to pay. So somehow you've got to have the money. Don't leave it too long, because it's going to happen sooner than you know.
6: Cece, clean up your act.
7: Yeah, I know. I've been told. And I suppose just sort of lastly, I loved how almost all of the people I spoke with in their 30s were like totally happy with being single at this stage in their lives. Yeah. They, you know, they love the time and the freedom they have to really invest in friendships and hobbies and, you know, in themselves. And I think that while a lot of them really wanted to have a partner in the future, they weren't willing to settle down with just anyone to avoid the singles tax.
6: Cece, thank you very much for this.
7: Thanks.
0: Cece Armstrong is a producer with The Current. She and Matt Galloway spoke in February. I'm Paul Hunter, and you're listening to The Current Review. Throughout the summer, we've been bringing you the best of CBC podcasts. Today, we continue Dirtbag Climber. It investigates the unsolved homicide of a rock climber found dead in Squamish, BC. It's a story filled with dozens of false identities and a sordid, complicated secret past. Here is episode 2 with host Stephen Chua.
11: It's early July and a heat wave is bearing down on the east coast of the U.S. Producers Kathleen Goldhar and Chris Kelly are walking up to a house that has seen better days.
13: Very strange house.
11: In this suburb of Boston, the houses are all far back from the winding road, and the tall evergreens offer a bit of relief from the intense heat.
13: And I don't think anybody's here right now.
11: They are here looking for a dead man's dad.
14: I'll be providing an update on a homicide case that happened in 2017 out of Squamish, BC.
11: In 2017, a rock climber known as Jesse James was found dead in his burned-out truck in a campground in Squamish, BC, where I live.
14: The victim's actual name remained unknown until recently.
11: It took 3 years for police to reveal his true identity because, surprise, surprise, Jesse James was not his real name. The truth about Jesse was finally uncovered when police were able to match his DNA to the DNA of a family in Medfield, Massachusetts. They had reported their son missing in 2006. This connection revealed that Jesse was born Andrew Britt Greenbaum.
15: Well, we can
16: pull out into the side and just wait maybe half an hour or so,
15: right?
11: Through private investigator reports, we were able to connect the Greenbaum family to this house, but we had yet to connect with anyone who lived here. In reality, we're not even sure if Jesse's dad is still alive.
16: I can also leave a note.
15: Yeah, we could, yeah.
11: So we leave a note in the mailbox, hoping a Greenbaum comes back to receive it. It reads,
17: "We would very much like to speak to you. We know this is a tragic story, but this is the only way we can keep the story in the public eye."
11: After the initial flurry of news when Jesse, or should I say Andrew's body, was discovered, like most news stories, it kind of fell off the agenda. But when police finally figured out who he was, the story found new life.
18: 3 years after he was shot, police revealed that the man known as Jesse James was actually an American running from his past.
11: Once his real name was figured out, we learned that he had been using aliases for years. Jesse James was just one of the last. And with each new name, a new persona, all of them very different from each other. The question now is which one of those identities got him killed?
19: You have one new voice message.
11: To answer this, we have to ask, who was he first? Who was Andrew Britt Greenbaum?
20: Hello, hi, Greenbaum. I got your note in my mailbox, and I'd be happy to talk to you about my son, Britt, or Jesse James, or whatever name he was going by up there.
21: Okay.
22: Yeah.
21: Hello.
22: Hi.
21: How are you?
22: Yeah, nice.
11: Hyman Greenbaum has lived alone in this house ever since his wife Peggy died in 2019.
21: Come on in. Where's a good place to go?
22: Great. Probably easiest to sit right in here.
21: Okay. Do you want us to take off our shoes or it's okay?
11: Here, in his living room, it sure feels like not a lot has changed over those years. The air is a bit stale. The house is tidy, but the decor is tired. And Hyman is still waiting to learn who might have killed his son.
22: Well, I mean, I wanted to know how and who.
21: Yeah.
22: I mean, I still want to know who.
11: Hyman knew his son lived outside of society's norms, even outside the law. But it's very clear that Hyman loved his boy. Even the parts of him that might have, in the end, contributed to his death.
22: He rented a place in Pawtucket, and while he was down there, he joined a tennis league there, and he was having a good time in the tennis league, so he asked me if I wanted to play. I said, sure. And then he says, oh, and by the way, my name there is Johnny Maverick. So I had to enter it, but I had to enter it as Hank Maverick.
21: Are you serious?
22: Really?
23: So for the weekend, you were Johnny and Hank Maverick?
22: Yeah. See, that's my wife, and this is my son as a baby.
11: Andrew Britt Greenbaum, their only child, was born in Newport, Rhode Island in 1978, but he was known as Britt.
22: My wife and I were living down there. I was working for the, what's now the Naval Undersea Warfare Center down there.
11: They had a stint in Lakeville, Massachusetts, and then moved to the suburbs of Boston.
24: We were so close. He was the only child, and we were just very, very close.
11: We never got a chance to speak to Peggy, but she did talk to journalist Brian McWilliams back in 2002 about her son, whom she clearly loved very much.
22: He got into chess at an early age, and my wife and I both played, and so she says he got interested because at about age 3 or 4, he was always moving the furniture around and creating blockades. And she thinks that started his interest in chess, so she started playing chess with him.
11: Together, the family would travel to tournaments.
22: Well, he started beating me maybe when he was about 12. I think he's beaten my wife when she was about 10. So after that, he would play with us, but it was just playing.
11: Hyman describes Britt's childhood as peaceful. Throughout the house, there are pictures of Britt and his dad atop a mountain, cuddling a dog, playing tennis,
22: Yeah, I mean, I used to take him up to the White Mountains a lot in New Hampshire to do hikes. We did a lot of hikes together.
11: All supporting the idea that their lives were peaceful. But Peggy started to see a change in her son when he started high school.
24: One day, when he was 16, he woke up and he was a different person. Mm. And I didn't know, of course, about a lot of the things that were going on. I had no idea. But I know now that it was 16 when all he started doing some, well, acting out, I guess is the only way to put it. Acting out in a big way.
1: This lower building is original. That is all new.
2: The school was here.
1: Yeah.
2: The whole school.
11: Our team traveled to Massachusetts to try and unearth the origins and character of Andrew Britt Greenbaum. We've talked to his dad, but parents only know so much about their kids.
1: Our graduating class was about 120, 120. Now I think that the classes are about over 200. So they needed more space. The football field's in the same place, right, Mark?
2: Was that where it was?
11: This is an old classmate we're calling Zachary. We're not using his real name because he's worried about repercussions he'll have being associated with Greenbaum.
2: The football field's in the same place, yes.
11: And this is another former classmate, Mark Serafim. Both Mark and Zachary only ever knew Andrew as Britt.
1: We knew that he was Andrew Britt, but he identified...
3: He always went by Britt. He goes, just call me Britt.
11: In 1992, at age 13, Britt Greenbaum was the new kid joining Mark and Zachary's ninth grade class at Westwood High School.
1: He joined our class at the very beginning of freshman year.
3: He didn't strike me as either good or bad. First impression was that maybe he was, you know, one of those quiet types that was actually, you know, super intelligent type deals, you know what I mean?
1: Yeah, I would agree with that. Yeah, I mean, he immediately gave off the impression of being quiet, shy, maybe a little introverted, I'll say nerdy, although I don't like that word, but he wasn't.
3: No.
1: I mean, he wasn't shy, and he wasn't introverted, and I don't think he sort of engaged anyone on his own, right? I don't think he was sort of outgoing. If you engaged him, he was not shy, and
3: he was like lanky, you know, it was like very skinny.
1: I mean, he dressed somewhat uniquely or unusually for a high school kid in the 90s. He would always wear like sort of long pants, never jeans. He always wore a button down collar shirt.
3: He always came to school ready to go to work. Yeah. It was really funny. He was intelligent.
1: Yeah, he was smart.
3: He was smart, but didn't like, you know, skyrocket top of the class type deal grade-wise or anything. Could have been lack of effort.
11: His smarts showed up in other ways.
1: When he came to school, we learned, I don't know how we learned, but we learned about sort of his chess sort of prowess, right?
3: Yeah, no, Britt was above. I mean, way above. Nobody could approach him on that level. Yeah, and I mean in the state. I'm not talking about just in the school.
11: There's actually a lot about Britt's chess career online. Through sites like uschess.org, you can track tournaments he played in, his every move. Chess was one of Britt's true loves. He played it throughout his life, even in Squamish. And there's a photo of him playing in Vancouver on his Instagram. By the age of 16, he had a rating of 1800. First title. That's just a couple categories below master.
1: It was always kind of fun when we would play and how quickly he would beat all of us. Yeah. And he would laugh about it, sort of like sheepishly laugh about it. We thought it was hilarious.
3: We thought it was fun.
1: He was honestly, how quickly he would kill us.
3: We tried to learn from it, honestly, but he was just too fast. Yeah.
0: That's all the time we have for the current review. You can listen to the rest of this episode wherever you get your podcasts. I'm Paul Hunter. 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
1: Across four continents and 13 countries, the world's most elite athletes will compete in intense, high-level events in the Diamond League. Watch Marco Arop, Femke Bol, Julian Alfred, Faith Kipyegon, and Karsten Warholm push their limits across 15 different events. 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
2: You know it's a massive hometown show when you fill the venue where the Raptors and Leafs play. The last girls at the party are ready to bring on the hits as the Beaches lead a boisterous sing-along at Scotiabank Arena in Toronto. The Beaches on CBC Music Live. After the news.
3: From CBC News, The World This Hour, I'm Neil Herland. The Bank of Canada will announce its latest interest rate decision on Wednesday. The central bank is not expected to change the rate as trade tension escalates between Canada and the U.S. Nisha Patel has a preview.
4: There's little doubt among economists that the Bank of Canada will hold steady, keeping its key interest rate at 2.25%. Still, the central bank's decision-making has become more complicated. Fresh tariffs could hit exports and put a chill on growth, just as the economy was showing signs of bouncing back. Meanwhile, Canada's counter-tariffs, set to take effect next week, will increase costs for businesses importing American goods like makeup and appliances. And steep gas prices from the war in Iran are lingering. If higher prices become widespread, that could spark higher inflation. So policymakers will have to weigh these threats, and market watchers are betting for now the Bank of Canada will watch and wait. Though these days the only certainty seems to be uncertainty. Nisha Patel, CBC News, Toronto.
3: The head of Canada's military is reacting to an X post by the American Secretary of War, Pete Hegseth. Hegseth posted an image of two young women from the Canadian Cadet Training Center in Vernon, BC. One of the women has a large body, and Hegseth wrote, "This is real," alongside a Canadian flag. General Jenny Carignan is Canada's Chief of Defense Staff.
5: Of course, the chain of command, the leadership is in contact with the affected members. And like for any situation we have where we have personnel affected by various events, we are consulting with them on how they want to go about doing this. So this is currently ongoing.
3: The post by Hegseth is getting massive backlash from Canadians. The American Energy Secretary Chris Wright is in Venezuela to announce a series of oil deals that the U.S. will sign Wednesday.
6: Just those deals will lead to a more than doubling of Venezuelan oil production in the next few years.
3: Last January, the U.S. attacked Venezuela and detained the country's leader, Nicolas Maduro. The new government is now cooperating with the U.S. Venezuela's oil industry peaked in the late 1990s, but output fell because of mismanagement and U.S. sanctions. Quebec farmers are speaking out about the proposed Alto high-speed rail project. The route is expected to cut through hundreds of family farms, and owners are criticizing a lack of transparency and consultation in the process. Alexander Silberman has more.
7: Danielle Legault looks out at a sprawling dairy and cereal farm in Rigaud, Quebec, fearing the 1,200-acre property, about an hour's drive west of Montreal, could soon be cut in half by a high-speed train. The Alto high-speed rail project is designed to cut travel times between Toronto and Quebec City in half. It will impact about 1,700 properties, including at least 500 farms between Ottawa and Montreal.
8: It's a catastrophic impact.
7: Jérémy Letellier is president of the regional branch of Quebec's Agricultural Federation.
8: There are huge detours that will be planned. And sometimes to go harvest a field, you might have to do 25, 30, 50 round trips a day.
7: Caroline Desrosiers is a spokesperson for Alto.
9: As much as we can, we limit the impacts to the end of a lot.
7: Alto is expecting to release a more detailed map for the initial section of the route this fall. Alexander Silverman, CBC News, Montreal.
3: Golf legend Tiger Woods is scheduled to appear in a Florida court on Wednesday to change his not guilty plea in an impaired driving case. Woods' lawyer has filed a document with the court calling for a change of plea hearing Wednesday morning. Woods initially pleaded not guilty to driving under the influence after a rollover crash in March. And that is your World This Hour.
10: Now the BC forecast for Wednesday. On the north coast, a mix of sun and cloud with a chance of showers, highs near 16 degrees. For the Peace, a chance of showers, risk of thunderstorm, hazy and 23. In the central interior, mainly sunny with gusting winds, 23 degrees. For the Kootenays, starting out sunny, then becoming cloudy with showers, risk of thunderstorm and 19. For the Okanagan, chance of showers, hazy and windy, 22 degrees. And for the south coast, periods of rain, windy in areas with highs up to 18 degrees.
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14: 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I'm Odario Williams. We're at Scotiabank Arena in Toronto. Juno-winning band The Beaches are about to play a homecoming show after 2 months of touring North America. It's all about their latest album, No Hard Feelings.

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I miss you.

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1: This feels really great. How's it going, Toronto? Did you miss your girls? We missed you too. We missed you too. We're so happy to be here. Partying with all of our city tonight. Oh, Toronto. Are there any single folks in the audience? Raise your hands, hello. I'm newly single. I've been single for about a month now. Some people are sober for a month. I've been single for a month. Let's see how it goes. It can be good to be single though. It can be restorative, you know, because you can't fall in love with another person until you fall in love with yourself. So I've been spending a lot of time by myself. I've been going to the movies by myself. I've been drinking a whole bottle of wine by myself. And I've been getting dinner at a table for one. Scratch that, a table for me and me.

It's me. 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Just don't do it. 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I love you. I mean it. But also, text me if you do it so I can yell at you in the morning.

0: You just heard The Beaches with Cigarette on CBC Music Live. The Beaches are excited to be playing their biggest ever headlining show in their hometown at Scotiabank Arena in Toronto.
1: How's it going, everyone? This is amazing. We're a little bit overwhelmed. We've been on the road for like 2 months now, and this is a really nice gift to come home to. So Thank you for being here tonight.
2: My parents are here. All of our parents are here, but I do see mine are right there. They're ready to mosh tonight.
1: Hi, Mom and Dad.
2: Yeah. You good? What's next? Grow up tomorrow.
1: This is grow up tomorrow.
2: We need to grow up tomorrow. 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

0: Thank you so much, Toronto. I have to ask, is this anyone's first Beaches show? Well, thank you so much for coming tonight. If you've seen us before, you know that we're about to get really crazy tonight, though. Yeah. And may I just say, this is very wild. We have come a long way from the supermarket in Kensington Market. This next song goes out to anybody who maybe drank a little bit too much before the show. I know my friends did. I don't know where they are, but I know they did. Also goes out to anybody who's thinking about texting their ex after the show.
1: Don't do it.
0: Don't do it. This is called

0: You just heard The Beaches with Shower Beer. I'm Odario Williams. You're listening to CBC Music Live. We're with The Beaches at Scotiabank Arena in Toronto in front of a huge crowd of their hometown fans. They're playing all of the songs off their latest record, No Hard Feelings. It won Rock Album of the Year at the 2026 Juno Awards, where The Beaches also won Group of the Year for the third straight year. That makes a total of 7 Junos for the band. The Beaches are about to play 4 songs off No Hard Feelings, beginning with Did I Say Too Much?
1: How's it going, Toronto? We've got a question we want to ask you. We want to know, have you ever said too much before? Have you ever overshared at a very inappropriate time? This song goes out to everyone.

0: That's the Beaches with Fine Let's Get Married off their latest record, No Hard Feelings. I'm Odario Williams. You're listening to CBC Music Live. Coming up are two more songs off No Hard Feelings. Here's Kylie and Jordan Miller to talk about the album.
1: No Hard Feelings came together kind of naturally right after we did Blame My Ex. It's kind of a continuation of that, I would say. Blame My Ex is primarily about Jordan's experience with breakups, but No Hard Feelings is more about Leandra's experience, my experiences, Eliza's experiences. Jordan kind of wrote from the perspective of each of us so that we could each share our individual stories.
2: Yeah, it was sort of born that way, partially because I didn't know what to write about. And when you don't know, you look to the people who are closest to you. But it also was such a happy accident, because I think one of the great things about our band is that is really a person for everyone. We're very much like a choose your favorite player kind of group. And I think that a lot of bands do themselves a disservice by only including the written perspectives of whoever the lead singer is. You know, you're not including the ideas and songs and stories of three other people who could be like really offering a lot of interesting perspective and incredible stories. And I'm really proud of that record, because I think that it really is a reflection of the four of us.

0: Hey, it's me.
1: Kylie? Seriously?
0: Yeah, you said we shouldn't talk again. But then you kissed my friend and passed out on my floor. So I don't think the no talking rule really applies anymore.
1: You told everyone I cheated.
0: Yeah, because you did. And that's on you and not me.

0: Toronto!
1: You just heard The Beaches perform Can I Call You in the Morning. I'm Odario Williams. You're listening to CBC Music Live. The Beaches are very happy to be home.
0: This is so surreal. Oh my God. Guys, you know how special this city is to us. This place, there will be no place like Toronto for us ever in the world. You guys were the first city to embrace us, to support us. We love you guys with our entire heart, and thank you for being here tonight. Seriously. I know that there are people in this room that have been coming to Beaches shows for over 10 years. Our parents included, of course. So if you've been following along since the Late Show era, the professional era, the Done With Dolls era, and of course, since the Blame My Ex era, obviously. We're gonna do a couple off that one for you guys. Let's go.

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1: That's the beaches with Everything is Boring at Scotiabank Arena in Toronto. 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Thanks to Justin Nace, Brendan McGuire, Steve Major, and Vanessa Conley for recording and providing us with all that music. CBC Music Live is produced by Andrea Jin and Malcolm Gould. I'm Odario Williams. I hope you can join me next week for more from the beaches.

0: The Beaches, recorded live at Scotiabank Arena in Toronto. Please join me next week for lots more of that concert on CBC Music Live. Hey, if you're listening on CBC Music, stay tuned for Angeline Tetuweo. She's coming up next with The Block. So keep it locked right here. I'm Odario Williams. Have a wonderful week. Till next time.
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4: Today, Ukrainian students started the school year with a familiar sound, air raid alerts, and without an important tool, because Russian attacks have destroyed millions of books. A publisher tells us that amounts to cultural genocide.
5: From CBC News, The World This Hour, I'm Neil Herland. A judge in Utah has ruled the man accused of killing Charlie Kirk can face the death penalty. On Tuesday, Tyler Robinson entered a plea through his lawyers.
6: What pleas does he wish to enter into the record?
7: Enter pleas of not guilty on Mr. Robinson's behalf to all counts.
5: Robinson is accused of murdering the conservative activist last year. Ryan McBride is one of the prosecutors who laid out the evidence.
8: On September 10, 2025, the defendant, Tyler James Robinson, shot and killed Charlie Kirk because he disagreed with him. And he did it by firing a high-powered rifle into a group of thousands.
5: The defense team is trying to paint Charlie Kirk as a controversial political figure.
9: Mr. Kirk spoke hatefully of certain groups of people. He spoke hatefully of people who don't have traditional, norm-conforming gender identities. He spoke hatefully of people who are not strictly heterosexual.
5: The court will reconvene October 23rd to set a trial date. We're following a developing story in Hong Kong. The pro-democracy activist Joshua Wong pleaded today to conspiracy to collude with foreign forces to endanger national security.
10: Stop police brutality and respond to our calls on free election. We shall not surrender.
5: This clip of Wong was recorded at a demonstration against the Chinese government in 2019. The conspiracy case against Wong is based on the strict law that Beijing imposed in 2020 to quell massive anti-government protests in Hong Kong. Wong will be sentenced later. U.S. President Donald Trump calls it the biggest oil deal in world history. 65 billion barrels of Venezuelan oil will now be accessible to the United States, but Alberta isn't worried. Vince McDermott reports from Canada's oil sands.
11: Alberta Premier Danielle Smith says she sees no threat to the oil sands from a deal between the United States and Venezuela. The province produces around 5 million barrels of oil per day, five times Venezuela's output.
12: Most of the analysis suggests that it's quite an expensive and long haul before they even get to 1.5 million barrels.
11: Heather Exner-Perot, the McDonald Laurier Institute, says Venezuela isn't Alberta's biggest competitor for market share and says Canada should pivot towards Asia for future sales.
13: And the West Coast oil pipeline is explicitly intended to do that.
11: Not everyone's convinced. Janetta McKenzie of the Pembina Institute says China's oil sector believes consumption peaked sometime last year.
14: We just should be careful not to put all our eggs in the oil and gas basket.
11: The proposed West Coast oil pipeline to Vancouver, if approved, could move more than 1 million barrels of oil per day. It's expected to be built sometime between 2032 and 2034. Vince McDermott, CBC News, Fort McMurray, Alberta.
5: A Yellowknife family is urging the federal government to renew critical funding for an inclusive employment program for people with autism or intellectual disabilities. Inclusion Canada has helped thousands of people find work, but funding for the nonprofit is set to expire in the coming months. Saloni Bugra reports.
15: Maxie Hayes is cooking a burger after returning from work. At 22, the Yellowknife resident has an intellectual disability and says it took 3 years of support from Inclusion NWT to find a part-time job at a Yellowknife hotel. Maxie is one of more than 6,000 people who landed a job through the Inclusion Canada program since it started over a decade ago. It offers assistance with resumes, coaching, and has guided employers with making their hiring process more inclusive. But that funding expires next March. Frank Fagan is the Assistant National Director with Inclusion Canada.
16: The first major challenge, of course, is a myth that somehow an intellectual disability or autism means a lack of capability, which is simply not true.
15: The nonprofit is looking for a $50 million renewal in the upcoming fall budget. As for Maxie, his mother Anne Hayes says
17: they should give people like him a chance.
15: The federal government has not confirmed whether the program will be renewed. Saloni Bugra, CBC News, Yellowknife.
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18: Now the BC forecast for Wednesday. On the north coast, a mix of sun and cloud with a chance of showers, highs near 16 degrees. For the Peace, a chance of showers, risk of thunderstorm, hazy and 23. In the central interior, mainly sunny with gusting winds, 23 degrees. For the Kootenays, starting out sunny, then becoming cloudy with showers, risk of thunderstorm and 19. For the Okanagan, chance of showers, hazy and windy, 22 degrees. And for the south coast, periods of rain, windy in areas with highs up to 18 degrees.
19: Hello, I'm Neil Kirksall.
4: Good evening, I'm Chris Howden. This is As It Happens, the Midnight Edition. Tonight.
19: Desperate measures, a Canadian tells us about her efforts to track down her brother and sister-in-law who went missing during the flash floods in Nepal.
4: Stabbed in the hardbacks. A new school year begins in Ukraine, but a lot of students are making do without textbooks because of ongoing Russian strikes that have destroyed millions of books.
19: The big picture, after a jury delivers a guilty verdict in the 1996 killing of Tupac Shakur, we reach the man who snapped an iconic photo of the rapper moments before he was shot.
4: With bated breath, Wyatt Espaugh was fishing when a bald eagle snatched his lure and got snagged in the process. The Nova Scotia teenager walks us through the tricky process of freeing the bird.
19: Sounds like a high roller, but he wasn't high at all. I mean, we don't know that for sure. But a mathematician spent the last 15 years trying to create a theoretical set of dice to solve the problem of who goes first in a board game. A problem he admits is not actually a problem.
4: And a moment on the lips, a lifetime in your nightmares. A Virginia doctor shares a story he'll wish he hadn't shared of waking up in a flap to find a flapping thing trying to flap its way into the dark cave in her face. As it happens, the Tuesday edition, radio that leaves a bat taste in your mouth.

0: It's now been almost a week since the catastrophic flash floods in Nepal, and some Canadian families are still holding their breath. Approximately 30 Canadians and permanent residents are still missing. Foreign Affairs Minister Anita Anand says the federal government has trained officials on the ground in Kathmandu who are working with local authorities. Seema Rawla is anxiously waiting for word from her brother and his wife. We reached her in Toronto.
1: Seema, I wonder, what is daily life like for you now as you try to find out where your brother and sister-in-law might be?
2: I just keep walking up and down the whole day, looking at WhatsApp messages, if they've got any clue in Nepal or in Canada, and if there is anything, anybody has heard about them. They've been found going through lists of people rescued, found dead or alive. It's almost like everything's come to stop. Life's become all about finding my brother and my sister-in-law and having them come back home safely.
1: I'm so sorry, Seema. I mean, to have to look at those lists and what must, you know, happen to you as you try to go through those names, see them clearly.
2: Yeah, and I mean, today somebody sent a list of dead bodies to go through them and recognize if one of them could be my brother's or my sister-in-law's. And it's obviously they're in a bad shape, the dead bodies that they've found. It's quite a task and it's quite horrific. We obviously, we're imagining they're alive, and there is another moment we're crying thinking that maybe he's not. There are no answers.
1: When was the last time, Seema, you spoke with Sumit, your brother, and your sister-in-law, Shubhakshi?
2: So this was 7 a.m. in Nepal when he FaceTimed us, showing us the beautiful scenery and the river. And he was quite excited. Shubhi was quite excited. He said they're waiting for permits to go to Tibet, and they were 1.5 kilometers away from the immigration center. They were having tea. He was really happy. And that was the last time we saw them and heard from them.
1: When you saw the news of what had happened, what did you start doing then?
2: So we went to sleep thinking, okay, you know, they'll cross the border whenever they do. And then he'll send us some more pictures, as he always does. I was woken up by my nieces in India who were waiting for them. I really wasn't sure why they're calling me up that early. And they were screaming and saying that, you know, we've been trying to call up mommy and papa. They're not picking up the phone. Please, we don't know what's going on. There are floods in Nepal. And I went downstairs in the living room, rushing to switch on the television. My parents were already on a phone call with somebody who was telling them about the floods, and my mom was crying, and they were also trying to call up my brother and my sister-in-law, and obviously nobody picked up the phone. I right away called up Red Cross Canada, and they said that because my brother and my sister-in-law, even though they lived here in Canada, they were Singapore citizens, so I should be calling up Singapore consulate. They're not able to help me at this time. However, if I'm not able to locate them in 1 week, I should get in touch with them. I also got in touch with our local MP. Their office had no clue what was going on. She Googled it at that time, and I never heard back from them. Emailed them several times. My local MP, his office, has not called me up even once. Then there was a helpline set up. All of us started messaging that helpline, I think myself and the other Canadian families. You know, it was talking like talking to a wall. I would just get a generic message from them that we will pass along your message to the counselors in Kathmandu. We had a team meeting yesterday, and I think most of us were concerned about Canada's involvement and how much we're doing. And they told us that they're doing everything to help us. The meeting went well.
1: Who was on that call?
2: Like, all the families, along with the counselors there in Kathmandu. There were the Canadians as well. But we don't have any updates from anybody.
1: And to let our listeners know, there's 10 specifically trained officials, as the minister has said there, a member of the RCMP included, to try to help find the missing Canadians. There's $5 million of humanitarian assistance announced as well. But it sounds like that hasn't reassured you.
2: No, it hasn't. And I'm just requesting Canada to help us, if they can help Nepal with some kind of infrared imaging cameras to detect warm bodies, some kind of drones to help from the, giving them technology. We've requested the government to appeal to Apple for geolocation. We need all that, and that's not happening.
1: You also tried to hire a private helicopter, a company, to look for you there.
2: Yes, I looked into hiring a private company. I spoke with them. Initially, they said they could help me. And then they said their helicopters, they cannot go there privately because their helicopters are being used by the military at this point. So, I understand that. And I understand that, obviously we cannot send helicopters from here, but Canada, I'm sure Nepal is going to accept technology from Canada if we can help. It's just one day after another, like with hope, and then we sleep with anguish that nothing has happened. And then we wake up that, okay, maybe today I'll hear something about my brother. Nothing has happened.
1: I'm so sorry, Seema.
2: No,
1: you mentioned your nieces as well. And your nieces were doing what many young people do in the summer. They're visiting their grandparents. But what kinds of conversations are you having with them now?
2: They're 15 and 19. They're presently in Delhi, New Delhi, with their grandparents. And they were supposed to come back on September 5th before the schools open. So they're hopeful. But they're quite positive that their parents are coming back. And there are times that my older niece, she cries a lot. The younger one keeps quiet mostly. I mean, I don't know what to tell them. We need Canada to influence Nepali government in some way to help search my brother and my sister-in-law.
1: Seema, I can hear the sadness and how tired you are in your voice. I appreciate this, and I hope you get answers soon. I'm so sorry.
2: Thank you so much.
0: Seema Rawla's brother and his wife are from British Columbia. They're among the Canadians missing in Nepal. We reached Ms. Rawla in Toronto.

0: Next Monday, it will be 30 years to the day since the Las Vegas drive-by shooting that left Tupac Shakur dead. Yesterday, a jury found Dwayne Keffy D. Davis guilty of first-degree murder for orchestrating the rapper's 1996 killing, a charge that was laid after he recounted his role in multiple interviews and a memoir. The three-week trial was decades in the making, and among the last witnesses to testify was Leonard Jefferson, who snapped the last known photo of Mr. Shakur, stopped at a red light moments before he was shot. The photo shows the rapper in a black BMW staring steadily into Mr. Jefferson's camera, and it has become an iconic image of Tupac's final day. We reached Leonard Jefferson in Los Angeles.
1: Leonard, you've been in that courtroom. Did this guilty verdict surprise you?
2: No, it didn't. It kind of could have went either way, but based on what I saw or heard and saw, pretty sure it was going to be guilty.
1: Does it satisfy you, this verdict?
2: Yes, it does. Yes, it does.
1: I remember when it happened and the headlines and the shock. You were there, as our listeners heard. You'd met Tupac Shakur before that in your other jobs. Let's take our listeners to that interview.

0: recognized me. Then he said, "Oh, what up, man?" And then I said, "Hey, where you guys headed?" And he said, "We're on our way to the club. You should follow us." I said, "All right, cool." And for whatever reason, I don't know, maybe it was just being a fan or, you know, maybe I didn't have my camera with me before. But I said, "Man, let me get a picture real quick." So I grabbed the camera and I just, you know, turned towards him and took the picture. And then after I took the picture, the light changed green and Shug drove off. Then there were a few cars behind him that I recognized, so I let them go. I was three cars behind Tupac, following them, and you know, in their entourage going to the club. Dawned on me, I said, "Oh, let me call California Pizza Kitchen and cancel my order." And I was on the phone with them maybe 30 seconds, a minute or so, and I just heard pop, pop, pop. I knew they were gunshots. I've heard gunshots before, and I just, and it just kind of like stunned me. So I'm kind of like ducking, looking around. Like, I didn't know where they were coming from. I just heard them.
1: Yeah.
0: The BMW, Shug made a big wide U-turn going back towards the strip, going back towards the way that we came.
1: Mm-hmm.
0: And I just got caught up in the moment as well. And I made a U-turn behind him, and then he continued to drive. And then he went to make another left turn. And this time he couldn't make it through the traffic. And as he was there, a bicycle cop rolled up. And then Shug gets out of the car and he's yelling, pocket shot, my man, pocket shot. We need help, we need help. As that happens, another cop in a vehicle rolls up and he runs over to me, pulls the gun on me and tells me to put my hands on the steering wheel, don't move. I did what he said, and then he opens my door, and he pulls me out and throws me on the ground. And now I'm on the ground, and so now I see Shug and the police officer. They now run around to the passenger side of the BMW, and they're kind of trying to open the door. And while that's happening, the officer's talking to me, like, "What's your name?" And he's searching me and, you know, doing whatever the police do to, you know, whatever they do for... And I didn't get to see Tupac's full body. I just saw the movement of his body. And then they laid him on the ground.
1: After going through all of that, when did you finally learn that he had not just been shot, that Tupac died?
0: He died 6 days later.
1: Yeah.
0: And that's when I wind up getting my film back, a few days after he died. So the police had confiscated my film cartridge.
1: When you finally developed it and saw that image, he's staring right into your lens. Shug Knight is at the steering wheel, you know, not looking at you, but Tupac Shakur is looking right into your lens. What did you think when you saw that image?
0: It was, I don't know. I just stared at the picture, knowing that he just passed away a few days ago. And I was part of the whole, you know, chase or getaway and drug out the vehicle, taking a picture, and just seeing all the whole the chaos behind it. It really, I don't know, it really hit me. I had, you know, it was surreal. It was a surreal moment.
1: You're working on a film called The Shot about that moment that changed your life, changed a lot of people's lives. What do you want people to know about the effect that experience has had on you?
0: Well, I'm collaborating with a filmmaker by the name of Cole Swanson, and I've been approached by, you know, different people that they wanted to, you know, do a maybe make a short film or a movie about the behind the scenes of how I got the picture. So I finally decided to do it. It's the 30th anniversary coming up, and you know, the momentum's here for it. So we're going to do a short film about how the picture became the life that it has taken, and you know, just give you some background of, you know, how the picture came about.
1: With a case like this, there's been so many conspiracy theories. How has that affected you?
0: Oh my gosh, my saying is the internet is the internet. There's so many different things I could tell you. The pictures are fake. There's no key in the ignition. I currently work in the movie industry, so they feel that since I work in the movie industry, it was a movie scene that we set up. Tupac's not dead. And, you know, sometimes it's, you know, I know the truth. I know

0: know what occurred, and but you know sometimes you know you like I talk to you people, I talk to the media explaining what's going on, but then when you start reading the comments from the conspiracy theory people, and you know it just I don't get it.
1: Does this guilty verdict that the jury delivered, and once your film is finished, do you hope this offers closure for you? Can it? I mean, do you want to stop having to tell that story and remembering that night?
0: I can't say that it will be any closure, but I'm glad justice has been served, and you know we finally have someone being held accountable for you know such a great person's death at a young age.
1: Leonard, I'm very glad we could speak. Thank you for this.
0: Thanks for having me.
2: Leonard Jefferson took the final photograph of Tupac Shakur and testified in his murder trial last week. We reached him in Los Angeles.

0: If you give a man a fish, he'll eat for a day. Teach a man to fish, and he might catch a symbol of a diplomatic standoff while fishing. That's a less popular version of that old saying, but it recently happened to 15-year-old Wyatt Espaugh. He was out fishing with his dad in Queens County, Nova Scotia, trying to catch some bass, when instead he accidentally caught a bald eagle. We reached Wyatt and his mother, Anne-Marie Sharon Espaugh, in Shad Bay, Nova Scotia.
1: Well, Wyatt, let me start with you. When did you realize that there was an eagle at the end of your line?
2: So me and my dad went out fishing at around 10:30, and we noticed this eagle following us island to island on our lake.
1: Oh, that's pretty nice just on its own.
2: Yeah. So me and my buddy used to feed it the fish that we would catch in the lake sometimes. Uh-huh. So we'd kind of built a little bit of a relationship with it. That day we weren't doing particularly very well. So I guess it was getting pretty impatient. So it started swooping down at something in the water. Oh. And I guess it thought one of our lures was a fish. So I ended up grabbing it and flying back up to a tree. Oh. Where it got stuck from its beak to its foot in the lure.
1: Oh no. It sounds like it was trying to compete with you. Yeah. For whatever fish was in the water. So,
2: exactly.
1: But then, as you said, you built sort of this relationship. You see it there hurting, I would imagine. So what did you do then?
2: So we saw it like fall into the water, and it looked like it was going to drown. So we had to drive over and kind of scoop it out of the water and drive it back to our cottage in my boat. And that was a crazy experience because it was like 25 pounds flopping around everywhere.
1: Oh, no.
2: Then once we got back to the cottage, we got it out on the dock, and it flopped off the dock back into the water.
1: Oh, no.
2: So I had to go out in the boat to get it for the second time.
1: And is it still connected to the line at this point?
2: No.
1: Okay.
2: I think we cut the line at that point. Okay. Yeah.
1: But is it, how is its beak and its leg?
2: Still completely stuck. So we had to scoop it up on shore, walk it a little bit through the woods to our garage, where my dad could hold it down with a towel and I could kind of get the hooks out with a pair of pliers.
1: What was that like?
2: It was incredible. Oh. Because their grip is so strong and it was holding right onto the lure. It was like not letting go.
1: And is it crying out? What kind of sounds is it making?
3: It didn't make a single peep at all.
2: It didn't really make very many sounds. It was just kind of flapping its wings a lot.
3: Yeah.
1: Okay. And Marie, you know, when did you... This is all happening on the water. Are you on the boat with them, or you find out later?
3: No. So I was up in the cottage, and myself and Wyatt's buddy Keith were in the cottage, and Wyatt comes in and he says, there's an eagle. There's a bald eagle. It's in the boat. You got to come help. So obviously it was a no-brainer. The two of us, I just grabbed my phone and we ran down, and sure enough, just like Wyatt said, the bird was in the water. And you know, this lure has two sets of hooks. Mm-hmm. And the one hook was hooked in its beak and the other hook was hooked on its talon. So its beak was attached to its talon by this lure, and it was just heartbreaking.
1: And so how long did it take to release it?
2: The whole ordeal was probably about 25 minutes.
3: Yeah.
2: Yeah.
1: Did it feel longer?
2: Oh, yeah. felt like we were holding on to it for a while.
3: Yeah.
2: Yeah.
1: And then
2: Emery, only about 25 minutes.
1: Yeah. Emery, what did it do once you finally removed the obstructions?
3: Well, I will say that I'm pretty sure it had an understanding that it had no choice but just to kind of go along with what we were doing. Like I said, it didn't squawk. It didn't, it didn't try to fight. It didn't do anything. It just kind of allowed us to do what we needed to do. And yeah, you know, once Wyatt got the hooks out, Brian released it, and I think it just kind of shook its head and said, wow.
1: And just did it fly off?
2: Just did a little bit.
3: Yeah.
2: Right at the end.
3: Yeah.
1: Brian's your dad, your husband. What are you all doing in that? Are you cheering? Are you cheering it on? You know?
2: Once I saw it started flying away, I was like, wow, that was really something.
3: Yeah.
2: I
3: think we were all starstruck for the rest of the afternoon and into the evening. You know, we got together with our friends, our little community down there, and you know, you get to tell the story around the fire and you're still shaking your head. You know, it's like, did that really just happen? Like,
1: what an incredible summer story with a happy ending. I mean, I was at a cottage once out in BC, and just to have one in a tree nearby, just amazing. You marvel at it, let alone this. I mean, it's a unique experience, full stop. But then it's a unique experience that is happening at this particular moment in the world. Terms of our relationship. Your husband, Brian, has renamed.
3: Absolutely.
1: Creature. What is it called?
2: The Canadian white-headed lake raptor.
1: Yes.
2: We were joking about that on the boat ride back to the cottage.
3: Yeah.
1: Brilliant. Have you seen it since?
2: No, but we've seen like a lot of hawks and eagles around the lake since then.
3: Yeah.
2: We just haven't really seen the same one.
1: Okay. Well, I hope it's doing okay. I mean, is this why you must have great summer stories? I mean, cottage memories are amazing. If you can have them, if you can have those experiences, summer memories in general can be wonderful wherever you are. How does this one rank? Where does this one rank in terms of other memories out there for you?
2: Pretty high.
3: It was
2: one heck of an experience.
3: Yeah.
2: And I will never forget it.
1: Well, it's been such a pleasure speaking with you both. Emery, Wyatt, thank you for this.
3: Thank you very much for your interest. It was really something.
0: Wyatt Espa is a 15-year-old who got a bald eagle snagged on his hook during a fishing trip. We reached him and his mother, Anne-Marie Sharon Espa, in Shad Bay, Nova Scotia.

0: She took the worst right out of her mouth. 11 days ago, Dr. Krista Edelman of Richmond, Virginia, woke up to discover that everything was just fine. We don't need to worry about her or bats. Bats stay away from us, and it's great. Okay, here's a song or something. Can we just play some music now? No, I don't want to talk about this story because I don't want to. Well, I don't consider it news you can use. I consider it like news you can not excuse. You know what? Fine, but just don't blame me when people demand we reimburse them for their therapy. Okay, everyone, listen, here's the truth. 11 days ago, Dr. Krista Edelman of Richmond, Virginia, awoke to discover, I'm going to let her tell you. And a quick warning, you will hate this.
1: So this morning I was asleep and I had a dream that there was a little mouse trying to get into my mouth. And so I'm half asleep. I reach up to my mouth, again, still thinking this is a dream.
0: And then she realizes it is a dream. Her mouth is fine and she gets up and has waffles. And they're really good. And that's the end. Please don't play anymore. No, please don't.
1: I reach up to my mouth, again, still thinking this is a dream. And then I touch something that is kind of slimy and a little hairy and cool. And I immediately somehow knew it was a bat. This bat was legitimately trying to burrow between my lips into my mouth. Trying to get past my teeth. I have no idea. This is not normal. Never heard of anything like this. Never seen bats in my house. I grabbed this bat and threw it across the room and I screamed.
0: I'm so sorry. I didn't want you to find out this way. And you didn't want to find out about it in any way. But there it is, I guess. Now we all know. I'll add that Dr. Edelman's husband then trapped the bat under a bucket and they sent it off to be tested for rabies. And it tested negative. But Dr. Edelman wanted to remind us all that if we have weird encounters with bats, that we should go to the hospital immediately, which she did. And that is important to keep in mind. It's also important, I believe, to get this story out of mind. So let's immediately try to forget it, like right off the bat. Here's Emancipator with Bat Country.

0: Today, Ukrainian students started their school year to some familiar sounds, explosions and air raid sirens. For six straight days, Russia has been pounding Kyiv and its surrounding areas. Dozens have been killed. And as the school year starts, many students are returning to class online or in bomb shelters, and in some cases without a key tool of learning, books. Over a series of recent strikes, Russia has destroyed an estimated 12 million books, including a million textbooks. Ukraine's culture minister says it's part of an effort to, quote, erase us as a nation, unquote. Artem Litvinets is the editor-in-chief of Vivat Publishing House. Russia has attacked Vivat facilities as recently as last Thursday. We reached him today in Kharkiv, Ukraine.
1: Artem, what are you seeing or hearing from family and friends about what today is like, what is supposed to be the first day of school?
2: You know, we have the strikes on a daily basis, especially in Kyiv. And I know that many parents with their kids stays home at the 1st of September.
1: They're staying home rather than risk it.
2: It's very risky, yes. Yeah.
1: The loss of textbooks, a million textbooks, is very much a part of this story. 12 million books overall. How many has your company lost in Russian strikes just this year?
2: Just this year. Look, as of the beginning of September, there were have been about 15 strikes on book warehouses in Ukraine in 2026. Mm-hmm. And together they destroyed close to half of everything Ukraine publishing industry produced in 2025. So on the night of August 28, during a Russian attack, a strike hit a warehouse in Kyiv, and our of Vivat Publishing House, direct losses from the attack are nearly $400,000, and nearly 36,000 of books were destroyed.
1: That was just last Thursday. How did you find out what had happened?
2: I found out from a colleague. He wrote to me. Our warehouse in Kyiv is destroyed, and it was the opening day of our literary event in Kharkiv, a book fair, not so big, but a book fair, and that morning I read that message instead. So I was not surprised, because many warehouses were burning, but it was strange and really heavy feeling to celebrate books in one city while they were burning in another.
1: What kind of books does your publishing company put out?
2: Vivat does not print school textbooks. We publish fiction, non-fiction, children's books, and Ukrainian classics, and it's like nearly 300 new titles each year. So we work with wide range of genres. Mm-hmm. We work with wide range of authors, and one of the main our direction is Ukrainian classics, and those books were in those warehouses and were burned too.
1: Anyone who loves books will be heartbroken to hear what you're describing, on top of the risk to people throughout the country. What is lost when that many books, children's books, textbooks, classics, what is lost when those are destroyed?
2: For us, this is not only about business, it's about culture. And when Russia bombs warehouses full of Ukrainian books, it feels methodical, deliberate, like cultural genocide. It shows truly genocidal intents of Russia. And since our own printing house, Faktabruk, was struck in 2024, we know this is not accidental. This year alone, there have been about 15 strikes, you know. So books are how a nation remembers itself. And that is exactly what is being targeted.
1: You've lost colleagues in that previous attack.
2: Yes.
1: Is that right?
2: Yes. It's right, yes. Seven colleagues.
1: As you know, the Kremlin continues to deny that its military hits civilian targets. Recently, they told BBC News that Ukraine is using cultural sites to conceal military facilities. Knowing what you know and from what you've seen, how do you respond to what they continue to say?
2: I don't have words to say about this, because this is just printing facilities. This is just libraries. This is just cultural events. So I think that this is hard lie, and every in Ukraine and every abroad must do something to tell the truth to the world.
1: What do these attacks on warehouses like yours, the loss of these books, I mean, in the middle of everything that they've been dealing with, you know, are people still reading? Do they have an appetite? What are your customers and booksellers telling you?
2: Maybe someone thought that in the times of war, people read less. But in Ukraine, we see people who wants to read. Maybe it's about the escapism. Maybe it's about detraction from those hard times. So even in times of war, we had a growing market that shows real growth.
1: So what will you and your colleagues do now? How do you recover from attacks like the one on Thursday?
2: Mm-hmm. Psychologically, it's really hard because about 350 people work at Vivat, and more than 95 of the team is in Ukraine, in Kharkiv, in Kyiv, and in other cities with constant shellings, you know, and books have to be made with love and attention to details. So an editor, a translator, a designer needs an inner resource not to make mistakes. And when a person lives under shelling, does not sleep, and has no feeling of safety, that is much harder. So today we make books more slowly, but we cannot lower the quality. So, and we never know what will still be there tomorrow. The office, the warehouse, the printing house, every day you live knowing you can lose something or even everything.
1: Artem, I thank you for this. Please take care.
2: Thank you very much.
0: Artem Litvinets is the editor-in-chief of Vivat Publishing House. We reached him in Kharkiv, Ukraine.

0: It was a win-win situation for the Liberal Party, with an additional win thrown in as well. Last night, the three Liberal candidates in ridings in British Columbia, Ontario, and Quebec won their federal by-elections. That further secures the Liberal government's majority in the House of Commons. The party held on to two seats and picked up a riding in Quebec, previously held by the Conservatives. Braden Cayley is the new Member of Parliament for the riding of North Vancouver-Capilano.
1: People, I don't think, were telling us on the doors that, you know, they wanted just any deal or anything that would in any way compromise our sovereignty or our ability to set our own course. This was what we were hearing from the community most often, all the time. You know, we don't even think of ourselves this way in the national narrative as much, but it's one of the most trade-exposed communities anywhere in this continent, right? This is the seat of the biggest port in our country, bigger than the next five Canadian ports combined for its export capacity. And so there's a lot of vulnerability in a certain sense to what goes on in the world, but also a lot of upside from what can take place if we build more of our own big things here. What comes up as, you know, a more local question on that is how we have the infrastructure that keeps pace, right? Now, making sure transportation and housing and health infrastructure keeps pace with that. And that'll be important work for our North Shore team to take up together as the months and years go by.
2: You have a fairly close relationship with the Prime Minister. Tell me about your relationship.
1: I had worked with him at a think tank on how we could build things faster in the country after too many projects had gotten stuck, and things like economic reconciliation, which really matters in BC to get it right in order to get big things built. Then politics went very topsy-turvy at the very end of 2024 and into 2025. I was able to run his campaign and then go into the office and start being in some of these rooms where the country was deciding to build big again, where we were facing things like, you know, visits from the great democracies of the world at the G7 in Kananaskis. So I've had the chance to work with him closely on a lot of those challenges, and they've been big challenges over the past year and a half, but also on the opportunities, things like how one-third of all of the major projects that have been referred to the Major Projects Office are in BC. And it's that opportunity, I think, that our province faces right now that excite me.
2: And part of that is, you know, I mean, wages and growing the economy and keeping people in decent paying jobs.
1: Sure.
2: What is the strategy when it comes to that? I mean, I've got two kids looking at the future saying they have no idea where things are going to be in 5 years.
1: Mm-hmm. It is an incredibly uncertain time in the world. And the plan that the Prime Minister has brought to the table is one that says we've certainly got to be building much more, you know, infrastructure in this country once again that connects more of what we have out to new markets in the world, doubling our non-U.S. exports within the decade. We just have to be able to stand our own 2 feet as a country a little bit more than we have for very many decades. And I think actually Canadians are craving a country and an economy that can do that. They're excited about it. People are keen to have Canadian champions and to build big again. And that's what the Prime Minister's plan sets us up for.
0: Newly elected Liberal MP Braden Cayley speaking to the CBC Stephen Quinn today.

0: When it comes to his scientific endeavors, Moroti Adegbuega is not treading water, but he is spending a lot of time in it. The teenager from St. John's, Newfoundland and Labrador has been awarded the prestigious Stockholm Junior Water Prize. That award honors excellence in water science among projects that have a tangible, real-world impact. Mr. Adegbuega won the prize for his robot, which uses magnetic fluid to remove plastic from water while protecting marine life. He was awarded $15,000 US for the work and has since been rubbing elbows with Swedish royalty. It's all been very exciting, but it wasn't exactly the outcome he was predicting.
1: I was incredibly shocked. I had no idea I was going to win this award. There's so many amazing projects here that it really could have went to like anyone. But when I heard that they were starting to describe my project, I was like, I don't stutter when I speak usually. And like, I stuttered when I was giving a speech up there for a little bit.
2: Now, can you just remind us about why your invention like is unique, you know?
1: My invention is unique because it uses a ferrofluid, which is it's magnetic nanoparticles inside of a carrier fluid. And that was invented by NASA in the 1960s, but they eventually scrapped the project. But I found that the invention of ferrofluid, it can be useful in wastewater, water treatment. And by using robotics and combining it with magnetic fluid, I was able to make a solution that would only pick up plastics and leave animal life intact. I mean, with the money I've won from this award, I will probably be aiming to get some patenting on the technology. For an invention this large, there's multiple different parts of it. Like, it doesn't fall under one patent. It would fall under like multiple different patents, like patenting each part. So I'll probably be working towards doing that. And of course, I will be working of like trying to make in my free time, I'm going to try to make this into a company to start getting my robot a Mark II, getting it deployed into like real places that can help.
2: What is the potential for this invention, you know, around the world?
1: The technology itself has like wide reaching applications. This technology could find itself into oceans one day, like helping ocean plastic cleanup crews and saving animal life along the way, making it so we're no longer limited when we try to clean up plastics. But the closest, like if I build a second version of the robot with this money, the closest possible application is that we'd start seeing it be implemented in restoration projects where we try to restore the environment without damaging it. That's like the strongest next location. Once it sees success there, then we can start moving towards like ocean deployment in lakes and stuff. I've heard lots of congratulations. People are very happy that I won this award. It's great to see Canada win in all, since this competition has been going since the 1980s, if I'm correct, and Canada has only won 4 times. This is the 4th time. This is not the first time a Newfoundlander has represented Canada at this competition, but this is the first time a Newfoundlander has won any award here.
0: That's St. John's High School student and Stockholm Water Prize winner Moroti Adegbuega talking to the CBC's Paula Gale.

0: Eric Harshbarger loves games, but to him, games aren't all fun and games. After all, he's a mathematician. So when one of his friends jokingly asked him to figure out how, before starting a game, a group of people could each roll a die only once to figure out who would go first, Mr. Harshbarger took the challenge seriously. When I say he took it seriously, I mean that he spent the next 15 years painstakingly working through equations alongside other experts to ultimately figure out how to make go first dice work in a group of five people. And now he finally has his answer. Five dice, each the same size, 60 sides each, with the numbers 1 through 300 scattered evenly across all five dice. They make it impossible for any two players to roll the same number and are guaranteed to semi-efficiently establish a rolling order. Eric Harshbarger is a senior lecturer at Auburn University, and we reached him in Auburn, Alabama.
1: Eric, all this work, all these years, was it really all just to decide who goes first?
2: Yes, it was. The goal to save everyone a few precious seconds so they can get playing their board game as quickly as possible.
1: You are serious about game night.
2: Little too serious, maybe. Yeah.
1: I respect that. I love a good game night. You described this in the New Scientist as a beautiful problem. Tell me more about that. I mean, is that a statement that only someone who loves math would say?
2: Very likely. You know, mathematically, it seemed very beautiful and very intriguing, even though we knew from day one it was, practically speaking, it was a rather silly question to ask, but it was a question that did not have an obvious answer, and that's something that a mathematician will often jump at and stay with doggedly for years and years. And the fact that we made a little bit of progress incrementally, especially early on, then the interest would wax and wane. And so while it took, I guess, 10 to 15 years to finally find a five-player solution, there was a lot of times when no one was working on this, but I kept a web page and I kept information about it. And eventually we found some results.
1: And people kept coming, and people were excited about it as well. You mentioned the early successes, you know, 2, 3, 4 people, you know, that you got answers on that. But what was so complicated about making this, you know, work for five people, five players?
2: Yes, it's really a matter of each time you step up to add one more player, the mathematics, the spaces, the mathematical spaces you're trying to search and sift through just to find these small answers, these spaces become exponentially larger.
1: And what were some of the theories that were coming to you in that time span?
2: We were learning very interesting things along the way. For example, of course, what's gotten the interest in the past couple weeks here is the solution for five players, each of them a 60-sided die. It actually turns out that the dice don't have to all have the same number of faces on them. So you can have different shaped dice and still achieve this very strong probability solution that we've been looking for. However, we did recognize the aesthetics of if all the dice are the same shape, people gravitate toward them a little bit better. Or they conceptually think, oh, yes, these are fair because they're all the same shape. If you have different shapes, it confuses the issue even more.
1: But some of the ideas that were coming in, 180-sided, that was from you, from Australia, 120-sided. I mean, it's hard to wrap your head around.
2: So we were... Early on, even within the first year, we learned that it was theoretically possible for five dice to work. The problem was not the theoretical mathematics. The problem was the physical geometry of what type of dice can you actually make that will roll, that will be fair, and things like this. And so while I knew there was a solution with like something crazy like 1,440 sides for each die, that's not makeable. So we were trying to lower these down, and we would develop different theories and see different symmetries and slowly be whittling things down. And then a fellow, an American who had been working down in Australia, he got interested in it, and he emailed me, and he joined our group when he found a set of five 120-sided dice. Mm-hmm. That definitely renewed the interest, and there was some publicity and some videos, math videos out on YouTube that were made about this discovery. And in the process of that, within about 6 months after that, someone else approached us.
1: A Canadian, right? A software engineer?
2: Yes. A fellow named Paul Meyer, who is Canadian, and he emailed me and said, hey, I have a solution for 5 60-sided dice. Huh? So before we even contemplated or before we manufactured any 5 120-sided dice, Paul came in and undercut this and found 5 60-sided dice, which very much now can be made, and these are actually manufactured today, and so listeners could actually go out on the web and buy these things if they really want.
1: Well, I mean, there might be some serious game nighters out there too. When Paul reached out and said, hey, I've got it, we don't need 120, we need 60 sides, what did you think?
2: The very first thing I did was I confirmed his solution. You know, to make I would get emails throughout the years from a lot of people saying, oh, I think I have a solution, or what about this, or what about that?
1: Gotta check the work.
2: It was very refreshing for him to come, and he said, here's a solution that I think works. So when he presented me with this, I immediately checked it. It did work. And wow, you know, it was just amazing. And I wrote back and said, do you understand that we've been looking for this for a long time? And so he of course was quickly assimilated into our research group, and we were asking him how he did it, and all. Mm-hmm. And it gets very technical, of course, and I don't even fully understand how he did it. He has joined me on a couple interviews here and there because he does a better job of explaining his thought process and things like that.
1: But Canadian and U.S. collaboration happening. Imagine that.
2: Imagine that.
1: I will say, as you've seen probably in the coverage in The New Scientist in particular, there's a professor at the London School of Economics that who says he's not convinced it's going to work. What would you say to them? I mean, have you played games with them?
2: They roll. they don't generally want to stop rolling until they hit the side of a.
1: But there are no ties when you play.
2: Something like that. But they do work. Yeah. Now, you know, in theory, I saw the comment that professor made, and he's correct. You know, manufacturing tolerances and things like this are probably going to whittle away at actually the true fairness or how sharp are the edges and things like this, and they roll forever. But in my mind, what's important is that mathematically they are truly, purely fair.
1: Eric, it's been a pleasure speaking with you. I've never been great at math, but you're almost making me love it just hearing you talk about this project. So thank you.
2: Thank you very much, Neil.
0: Eric Hirschberger is a mathematician and senior lecturer at Auburn University. He's in Auburn, Alabama. Now here's Joni Mitchell with 60 sides. Both sides now.

0: We're now at the end of As It Happens, the Midnight Edition. Coming up next on CBC Radio 1, the news.
1: As It Happens, the Midnight Edition will be back again for you tomorrow. I'm Neil Kirksall. Thanks for listening.
0: And I'm Chris Howden. 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
4: From CBC News, The World This Hour, I'm Neil Herland. The Bank of Canada will announce its latest interest rate decision this morning. The central bank is not expected to change the rate as trade tensions escalate between Canada and the U.S. Nisha Patel has a preview.
5: There's little doubt among economists that the Bank of Canada will hold steady, keeping its key interest rate at 2.25%. Still, the central bank's decision-making has become more complicated. Fresh tariffs could hit exports and put a chill on growth, just as the economy was showing signs of bouncing back. Meanwhile, Canada's counter-tariffs, set to take effect next week, will increase costs for businesses importing American goods like makeup and appliances. And steep gas prices from the war in Iran are lingering. If higher prices become widespread, that could spark higher inflation. So policymakers will have to weigh these threats, and market watchers are betting for now the Bank of Canada will watch and wait. Though these days the only certainty seems to be uncertainty. Nisha Patel, CBC News, Toronto.
4: The head of Canada's military is reacting to an X post by the American Secretary of War, Pete Hegseth. Hegseth posted an image of two young women from the Canadian Cadet Training Center in Vernon, B.C. One of the women has a large body, and Hegseth wrote, "This is real," alongside a Canadian flag. General Jenny Carignan is Canada's Chief of Defense Staff.
6: Of course, the chain of command, the leadership is in contact with the affected members. And like for any situation we have where we have personnel affected by various events, we are consulting with them on how they want to go about doing this. So this is currently ongoing.
4: The post by Hegseth is getting massive backlash from Canadians. The American Energy Secretary Chris Wright is in Venezuela to announce a series of oil deals that the U.S. will sign today.
7: Just those deals will lead to a more than doubling of Venezuelan oil production in the next few years.
4: Last January, the U.S. attacked Venezuela and detained the country's leader, Nicolas Maduro. The new government is now cooperating with the U.S. Venezuela's oil industry peaked in the late 1990s, but output fell because of mismanagement and U.S. sanctions. Quebec farmers are speaking out about the proposed Alto High-Speed Rail project. The route is expected to cut through hundreds of family farms, and owners are criticizing a lack of transparency and consultation in the process. Alexander Silberman has more.
8: Daniel Legault looks out at a sprawling dairy and cereal farm in Rigaud, Quebec, fearing the 1,200-acre property, about an hour's drive west of Montreal, could soon be cut in half by a high-speed train. The Alto High-Speed Rail Project is designed to cut travel times between Toronto and Quebec City in half. It will impact about 1,700 properties, including at least 500 farms between Ottawa and Montreal.
9: It's a catastrophic impact.
8: Jérémy Letellier is president of the regional branch of Quebec's Agricultural Federation.
9: There are huge detours that will be planned, and sometimes to go harvest a field, you might have to do 25, 30, 50 round trips a day.
8: Caroline Desrosiers is a spokesperson for Alto.
10: As much as we can, we limit the impacts to the end of a lot.
8: Alto is expecting to release a more detailed map for the initial section of the route this fall. Alexander Silberman, CBC News, Montreal.
4: Golf legend Tiger Woods is scheduled to appear in a Florida court today to change his not guilty plea in an impaired driving case. Woods' lawyer has filed a document with the court calling for a change of plea hearing this morning. Woods initially pleaded not guilty to driving under the influence after a rollover crash in March. And that is your World This Hour. For CBC News, I'm Neil Herland.
11: Hi, I'm Saroja Coelho. 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And now, from the Public Radio Exchange, we bring you The World, a news magazine program featuring stories and music from around the globe.
12: It's not just Ukrainians fighting Russia. Hundreds of foreign soldiers from Colombia have joined them. Learning of their fate back home, say their families, has become impossible.
13: We have tried to grieve, but it's difficult. We don't have proof he's dead.
12: I'm Marco Werman. The UN calls Sudan's civil war the worst humanitarian crisis in the world, but it's getting scant attention.
14: It is a war on civilians, and that is something that should affect and interest everyone.
12: And with the U.S. and Canada in a trade war, one Canadian industry is cashing in, wine.
15: I mean, our sales are up dramatically, and that's not just true of me, that's true of pretty much all the wineries in Niagara.
12: Plus, Messi, Djokovic, and the psychology of when to walk away from competition, and a rural town in Australia makes a name for itself, one vintage tractor at a time. That's all ahead today on The World. We start our coverage this Tuesday with the Ukraine war. For the past 6 days, Russia has unleashed its aerial weaponry on Ukraine. Overnight, at least a dozen people were killed in the capital, Kyiv, by a salvo of ballistic missiles, drones, and glide bombs. It's widely thought the Kremlin is trying to exploit Ukraine's shortage of Patriot missiles, one of the few defensive systems capable of intercepting Russia's ballistic weapons. Reporter Jared Goyette has been in Kyiv for the past 3 years covering the war. He says nothing has compared to the past week.
16: Kyiv has never been under such prolonged and consistent attack because the way that they did it is that they staggered the attacks so that the alarm would go off, then there would be the all clear, and then in like 5 or 10 minutes, there'd be another alarm. So it was like constant alarms.
12: We'll hear more from Jared Goyette in a few minutes. From the beginning of Russia's full-scale invasion, Ukraine has welcomed foreign fighters willing to help in their defense. More and more of these foreign fighters are from South America, mainly from Brazil and Colombia. Men with military experience and willing to serve on the front lines are attracted to Ukraine by the high wages. Many, though, are not coming back home, and their families are desperately seeking answers. Manuel Reda has more from the Colombian capital.
17: At her small home in Bogota, Jennifer Roman flips through an old album with photos of her brother Jonathan, wondering where he might be now. The former police officer enlisted in the Ukrainian army last year, seeking a better income. But the Ukrainian army says he disappeared on February 15th during a mission in the Donbas region. We have tried to grieve, but it's difficult because we don't have proof he's dead. We have cried with joy when we hear rumors that he could be a prisoner of war. Hundreds of Colombians are currently fighting for Ukraine's army, which pays up to $4,000 a month to those who serve on the front lines. These are appealing sums for working-class families like the Romans. They live in a favela on the edge of the city. The usual income here is less than $500 a month. In her kitchen, where she cooks with a countertop portable stove, Maria Roman says that her son was encouraged to enlist in Ukraine's army by former colleagues at Bogota's police force, who said they had survived the war and managed to save thousands of dollars. Jonathan wanted to ensure a better future for his 9-year-old daughter, she says. He wanted her to study in university. Jennifer says that her brother had plans for the whole family. He said that with the money he earned in Ukraine, he would buy a car and take us on vacation. I've never been to the sea, Jennifer says, so he told me he would take me there as well. But now Jonathan is missing, like many other Colombians who have joined the distant conflict in Ukraine. According to Colombian authorities, nearly 450 Colombians have gone missing while fighting for Ukraine's army, and 160 Colombians fighting on the Russian side are also missing. The families of the disappeared have been staging protests in Bogota to get more support in the search of their relatives. Recently, Jennifer and some of the other families tried to block a highway that leads into Bogota to get the government's attention. Sonia Sousa says her son has been missing for 12 months. After she stopped hearing from him, she reported him as missing to Colombian authorities, which then had to send a letter to their embassy in Poland to ask Ukraine's government to open a file. Her relatives have been listed as missing by many government agencies, she says. But we want more information on what happened to them. Finding a missing soldier can be complicated, especially if they've been killed in the front lines. Carlos Ramirez, a human rights lawyer, has been trying to help families with their searches. Many bodies cannot be retrieved immediately because they're in combat zones or in areas now controlled by enemy forces, he says. Ramirez points out that some bodies are difficult to identify because they've been incinerated. In Colombia, the relatives of missing soldiers are now providing DNA samples to authorities to help identify bodies that are in bad shape. Initially, families were doing these DNA tests on their own at a high cost, Ramirez says. But now we have convinced Colombia's government to gather these samples for free and send them to police in Russia and Ukraine. Jennifer Roman says she's frustrated with the long wait. She's raising funds to travel to Ukraine, where she'd like to search for her brother in hospitals and morgues. If he's dead, we'll have to accept that, she says. He deserves a dignified burial. His mother and his daughter deserve closure. For The World, I'm Manuel Rueda, in Bogota.
12: It's not only Colombian families searching for missing loved ones in Ukraine. The same is true of Brazilians, many of whom reach out to Jared Goyette for help. He's a Portuguese-speaking reporter who's been in Kyiv for 3 years. He came to the attention of Brazilian families after writing a story earlier this year about the death of a recruit in a Brazilian-led fighting force deployed to Ukraine. Jared joined me earlier today from Kyiv and explained why people are reaching out to him.
18: They're looking for someone in Ukraine that will respond to them, that will hear them. Because of the bureaucracy, because of the language barrier, it's hard. And then they see me and they realize I speak Portuguese. And so they reach out. They're hoping that I can give them answers about what happened, and sometimes hope, but that's usually not the case.
12: Well, I gather you got a call earlier today, someone looking for their husband. Let's listen to her.
19: Entendi. Aí, se caso algum militar for recuperar o corpo, ele acaba sendo uma outra vítima, né? Acaba sendo um outro corpo lá também.
12: Jared, can you tell us what she was saying?
18: You know, there's two layers to what you're saying. At that point, you know, we're exchanging audios, and I was trying to explain to her that the difficulty in retrieving bodies isn't unique to Latin Americans or Brazilians. It's actually a feature of the war as it's currently happening, where because of the way the drones will target anything moving, they will monitor bodies and or injured people and target anything that approaches them. But beyond that, like what she's saying is that she is left with nothing. You know, she tries to live with the consolation of the memories, but she it feels robbed of her grieving process, right? Because there was never a body, so there was never the funeral in the way that she wanted.
12: Yeah, so what can you tell people like that woman when they call asking for help finding their husband, brother, or son?
18: I can explain the part about missing persons, about how that's increasingly common. There are, like, other specific questions where lawyers come into play, which is like, the money that families are often owed because of logistics, because of lack of proper infrastructure, is more often than not, that money's not sent. That's an issue where I try to refer them to lawyers, and where, frankly, like, I'm trying to understand myself what the answers are, because the rate at which I'm getting questions and requests is more than I can respond to. And there's not a lot of support infrastructure. Like, there are some volunteers, like a small network of us that speak Portuguese in Ukraine that are trying to help. But the degree to which Ukraine is relying on Spanish-speaking and Portuguese-speaking soldiers with Portuguese and Spanish-speaking families is not met by any kind of infrastructure to help these families. And that's a serious gap right now. And that's why people are reaching out to me so much, because they just don't have anyone else to reach out to who can help them.
12: Yeah, I mean, bottom line, you've dug into this as a journalist. But at the end of the day, it sounds like you, as one person, can't really connect these families with people missing on the front lines.
18: No, I mean, the truth is that more often than not, they're dead, right? Like, unless they've been taken prisoner, and there's a small chance of that, you know, it's more often the case that they were killed by a drone and they could not retrieve the body. That is overwhelmingly the case. And I do have to explain that to people. And I think maybe they've heard it before, but it helps. It's somehow helpful for them to hear it from someone in Ukraine. And if explaining that to them helps them find some kind of closure, if talking about it helps them find some kind of closure, then I'm glad to do that. But obviously there's a deeper systematic issue here in terms of communication with these families that's not being met.
12: Are things at all different for Western soldiers who go missing? We know about mercenaries from the U.S. and from other parts of Europe.
18: You know, what I will say for certain is it's not different for Ukrainians. These issues in terms of retrieving the body is an epidemic problem. It's affected people in my life who've lost people and just never gotten the body back. It's very common among losses in Ukrainian soldiers, and increasingly so.
12: Does the Ukrainian government help? Do they want to help? I mean, because what we learned from the Columbia story is that there's a real feeling of helplessness among family members.
18: You know, I'm trying to understand that better myself. I've had commanders reach out to me personally, frustrated with the government, being like, "Hey, can you help us send money to the family of this person who died?" Which is not a role that I want to particularly play, but it's what that tells me is that if Ukrainian commanders are asking me to help them send money, it's because they're also frustrated with the bureaucracy. You know, I think part of the problem is that the Ukrainian army in this regard has a lot on its hands. The amount of missing Ukrainian soldiers is

0: There are some units function in Ukraine and Latin America's are treated well, others not so much. It's a mixed bag. But I don't see a decrease in numbers happening now, if anything, the opposite.
1: Reporter Jared Goyette speaking with me from the Ukrainian capital, Kyiv.

0: Deep in the Australian outback lies the town of Ilfracombe, population 300. For years, it was just a dot on the highway map, the kind of place you pass through or, at best, a stop to fill up the tank. But things are looking up for Ilfracombe, helped in part by what they call the Great Machinery Mile. A few years ago, they started displaying old tractors, trucks, and other equipment along the town's main road. The collection has now grown to almost 200 pieces of vintage machinery stretching through most of the town. Mick Storch is with the Ilfracombe Historical Society, which oversees the Machinery Mile. He says it's not just a roadside attraction, but an open-air museum dedicated to farming and the local way of life.
1: We're kind of doing the deeds of our forefathers, you know, in preserving this history.
0: Machinery Mile has given reason for people to stop a little longer in Ilfracombe. It's even become a destination for visitors like Maxwell Burrells, who's been coming for years.
2: I'm an old truck driver, and I just come here to relax, and I walk my dog up and down this mile every day.
0: Other museums around Australia have taken notice and started donating to the collection. That includes a recent addition of four 1930s-era tractors. So from a dot to a destination, Machinery Mile seems to have landed Ilfracombe on the tourist map. But locals say one thing won't change. They proudly remain a classic one-pub town in the outback.

0: This is The World. I'm Marco Werman. It is official. Soccer legend Lionel Messi is hanging up his cleats, at least when it comes to representing Argentina internationally. Argentines shared a mix of reactions with the Associated Press, both mourning and celebrating the 39-year-old icon.
1: Se fue el más grande de todos los tiempos y nadie lo va a reemplazar.
0: Fan Oscar Doyle there saying, quote, the greatest of all time is left and nobody is going to replace him. A genius just walked away at 39. Messi is not the only superstar confronting the realities of age. Another 39-year-old sports great, Novak Djokovic, had a tearful goodbye after his earliest Grand Slam exit in two decades at the U.S. Open. Advances in training, recovery, and sports science are allowing elite athletes to compete longer than ever, but the psychology of when to hang up the towel also plays an important role. That's a key factor that our next guest considers. Helena Hlasova is a researcher at the Institute of Sports Science at the University of Bern in Switzerland. She says work and life are not so much a balancing act for elite athletes. It's more like sports is your life.
2: Well, sport in particular is a career that really bleeds into all of the facets of an athlete's life. So it's not just the 9 to 5, you clock in, you clock out. It's really something that athletes take home with them, and it is following them even beyond their athletic career when that chapter closes.
0: So looking at Messi and Djokovic, they've lasted far beyond the age at which previous generations often declined to continue. Yeah. What do you think has changed overall? Is it sports science? Is it the recovery time, tactics, or the athletes themselves?
2: Yeah, all above. The influx of resources, so that includes the sort of quality of training, the quality

0: of recovery and also the attractiveness of the career where it makes it more financially sustainable, and also dealing with sponsorships. A lot of those things can disappear for an athlete when they retire, all their contracts and all their engagements. So the longer you stay into it, not just because of passion or your personal goals and wanting to achieve things in sport, but the more financially stable you are.
1: Yeah, financial stability. I mean, that seems to be a big factor. How much anxiety is there around earning enough money before retirement?
0: Yeah, this is huge. So a lot of the athletes in my research study here in Switzerland had a lot of anxiety around not having a retirement fund. So they receive funding that's kind of enough to get them by, but they're also comparing themselves to a lot of their friends who are, you know, settled down, maybe buying their first property, and they don't have much more than what they need to survive on a day-to-day basis. So little things like this that we might not consider when we're watching athletes on TV can have a really big impact on the psychological distress during retirement or decisions around their career. Also injury.
1: Yeah. And Helena, I mean, psychology is kind of your focus. I was curious about the Bannister effect, the concept established by English runner Roger Bannister when he broke the 4-minute mile, kind of giving this psychological boost to many others who can now believe that topping those bars is possible. So what are the limits? Are athletes taking the Bannister effect on board, consciously or subconsciously, and saying to themselves, well, I see successful athletes pushing 50. Why can't I keep playing?
0: Yeah, I think this is quite a phenomenon that's really interesting now, especially for women in sport, where we're seeing more role models of women who are starting families and managing careers. I think this is really important in terms of setting anchors of what is possible. Funny enough, when it comes to setting records, there's actually almost a negative effect that it can have. Sigmund Lowland, who is a sport philosopher, talks about how record-breaking sports are not sustainable because you're trying to win at a finite game. So when we're dealing with numbers and metrics like you would in the 100 meter sprint, you're actually taking away pieces of the pie for other athletes. So you asked me if records can be inspiring, or seeing other people push the age limits can be inspiring. It can also be stress inducing. So there's, like with everything, you can argue either way, but there's definitely a balance that needs to be found.
1: Well, Novak Djokovic has spoken about younger opponents being fit, young, and sharp, and feeling as though his own tank isn't quite full. Can experience and competitive intelligence kind of compensate for physical decline? And when does that stop working?
0: I mean, this is very sport specific. So a sport like tennis, where we have really young ages of skill acquisition, of course, that has a much bigger role than a more strictly physiological sport. But at certain points, I mean, you're talking about Djokovic. You can also look at Rafa, who had all these knee problems going on. So again, it's never one answer. And this is something we see in research, and why researchers are now trying to take a more holistic view of athletes' lives, not just looking at one factor, if it's identity or physical health. And I think that's going to be the future of how we work with athletes also in an applied context.
1: I also think about Serena Williams, who came out of retirement, but faced upset in an early round at the U.S. Open, a match that went into the early hours of Monday morning. So for someone who has been a Serena or a Messi or Djokovic for virtually their entire adult lives, is retirement ultimately kind of an identity crisis as much as a sporting decision?
0: I don't want to speak for anyone. I think that's also one central challenge athletes face when they make big decisions, is these external sources coming at them, trying to understand obviously what they're doing, but also imposing meaning on their decisions. Similar, you know, with Lindsey Vonn.
1: Skier, yeah.
0: People are making judgments about her return to race at the Olympics after her major injury. So we want to understand why these idols, why these people we look up to make decisions.
1: Helena, are you saying that spectators are also kind of at fault here, demanding more from our idols? And does that turn into a kind of feedback loop?
0: It certainly is a feedback loop. I don't want to put anyone at fault, but cultural discourse in everything, in all of the careers that each of us have, I'm sure it also has an impact on your life and your job, getting feedback from individuals and being in the public eye. It really shapes our experiences, the way we construct our identity, our sense of selves, is informed through cultural resources and the way we talk about things. So for a long time, the performance narrative has really dominated sport, where we think it's all or nothing, or, you know, kind of just do it. It doesn't matter if it hurts, keep pushing through. And now we're seeing more of a shift towards these longevity narratives, towards well-being and sustainable, healthy careers.
1: So finally, just set the table for athletes and for spectators. What makes for kind of like a psychologically healthy retirement landscape from elite sports?
0: The first thing, and I think a lot of people don't want to hear this, it's forward planning. It's a little bit counterintuitive talking about, again, about cultural narratives, to plan for your retirement even from a young age. So if you're already 16, 17, you want to start thinking and diversifying your identity, thinking of what will happen, because retirement is inevitable. But so much of the dialogue around it is so focused, and you have to be all in as an athlete. And if you're not focused, you're distracted and you don't want it bad enough. And shifting this narrative to something, no, it is healthy. It is actually going to help me be a better athlete if I can diversify my interests and prepare for a career beyond sport.
1: Helena Lasova is a researcher at the Institute of Sports Science at the University of Bern in Switzerland. Coming up, Sudan's bloody civil war has been called the world's worst humanitarian crisis. So why isn't more being done to stop it? More ahead. You're listening to The World.

0: This is The World. I'm Marco Werman. Sudan's civil war has not made headlines lately, but the fighting between the army and the paramilitary rapid support forces continues to fuel what the United Nations calls the world's worst humanitarian crisis. Foreign powers are deeply involved in the conflict. Egypt, Iran, and Turkey support the Sudanese armed forces. The United Arab Emirates is a primary backer of the RSF. But the paramilitary group is increasingly cultivating relationships with other foreign powers. This week, new reports suggest several senior RSF figures have traveled to Israel twice for meetings with Israeli officials. To help us understand how Sudan's war is evolving, we reached out to Holud Hayer in London. She's a Sudanese political analyst and the founding director of Confluence Advisory. I started by asking her what was happening on the battlefield.
1: Well, the longer this war continues, the more we're seeing this entrenching of the fragmentation that we saw very early in the war. So you have, you know, the army controlling large parts of the north and east, and since last year, the center, including the capital, and then the paramilitary RSF controlling large parts of the west and southwest. But then there are two other rebel groups who also control their own territories. And actually what we're seeing now is within particularly the army-controlled areas, some of their allied militias are also starting to create these little fiefdoms. So actually, rather than, say, a Libya-style clean split, effectively leading to two parts of the country, we're actually seeing this balkanization of the country that is becoming far more entrenched. The longer the war continues, the more the arms are flooding into the country, and the more the different militias recognize that they're actually able to exert a lot of their own power. And you have to remember, Sudan is extremely large, which was once Africa's largest country. So we're talking about a huge landmass here with 150 at least armed groups controlling different territories.
0: 100 to 150 armed groups.
1: 150 armed groups, according to the Africa Center. That's a DC-based research center.
0: So you talked about the war moving toward the east. We're talking the Ethiopian border. So what does yet another front in the conflict mean for the humanitarian situation on the ground?
1: Well, the increase in the different varieties and numbers and directions of the battlefront is actually a very specific strategy employed by the paramilitary RSF to spread thin the Sudanese armed forces' capacity and capability, knowing that it was losing territory to the Sudanese armed forces pretty much from last year in the center of the country, including the loss of the capital by the paramilitary in March of 2025, and then losing territory very, very recently in July and August of this year, again to the Sudanese armed forces. The paramilitaries recognized that they had to effectively split the battlefront, both in the east on the border with Ethiopia and also in the west on the border with Chad, as well as in the center in a town called Al-Ubayyid, in order to be able to maximize their engagement and leverage with neighboring countries against the central army. And the central army, despite having sort of a lot of firepower and a lot of technical advantage given to it by its relationship with Turkey, has not been able to fight on multiple battlefronts at the same time. But what we're seeing with this sort of expansion horizontally across the east-west axis is that far more countries are becoming actively involved in this war. So whereas in the beginning of the war in 2023 and 2024, we saw sort of weapons being sent in or some level of cover being given by countries in the region and then further afield, what we're seeing now is direct military action by countries such as Egypt, Saudi Arabia, Qatar, Iran, Turkey, supporting the Sudanese armed forces. And then countries like the United Arab Emirates, Chad, Ethiopia, South Sudan, Uganda, and Kenya, to a lesser degree, supporting the RSF.
0: You mentioned Kenya. I hadn't heard about Libya. How hard is the evidence?
1: So, you know, Kenyan civil society, these are lawyers and activists and journalists, have been very diligent in investigating Kenya's role in Sudan's war. And here, Kenya plays a role mostly as a facilitator of particularly gold that comes out of Sudan and is smuggled through Kenya to go to the UAE, but also weapons that are coming in. And so if you look at Kenyan newspapers, particularly The Standard and others, there's very good reporting on that, as well as on Kenyan television. Now, a large part of that is driven by, according to these reports, the relationship between President Ruto with General Hemeti of the RSF. And there have been very public meetings between the two of them. And so I think there is sort of a growing picture of how the RSF has managed to have this sort of influence operation over Sudan's neighbors. So Sudan has seven neighboring countries. Five of them largely support the RSF, and the other two, Egypt and Eritrea, support the Sudanese armed forces. And the RSF has control over at least those five borders with those five countries that support it. But there is here a sort of a historical reason for this as well. You know, Sudan as a country ruled by the Sudanese armed forces for more often than not, for 90% of its time since independence, has been a very meddlesome country in terms of its neighbors. The Sudanese armed forces, as the rulers of Sudan, have helped foment coups in Chad, have supported rebel movements in Uganda, in Ethiopia, etc., in South Sudan. And so Sudan has been a bad neighbor under the Sudanese armed forces. So it's no surprise that we see some African neighboring countries support the RSF, not necessarily to destroy the Sudanese armed forces, but to weaken its ability to engage in and meddle in their own political issues.
0: I'm speaking with Sudan political analyst Holud Khayr. Yeah, so given the East-West split you just described and that direct military involvement from other countries, do you think Sudan can remain as one country?
1: History tells us no. The previous conflict of this type, the Second Sudanese Civil War, which went from 1983 to 2005, 22 years, Africa's longest civil war at the time, that ended up with a split in the country. The problem today is that both the Sudanese armed forces and the Rapid Support Forces still believe they can win this war militarily. And even if they can't win it militarily, they can at least deny the other party a full victory. And so even though their ambitions may be shrinking in terms of what they're able to achieve, their reliance on external actors gives them sort of an inflated sense of their ability to be able to take over the country. And on balance, what we have is that civilians are paying the price, not just as collateral, but actually as targets of this war. And this war of civilians is continuing such that we're seeing famine really rear its ugly head again in newer places, not just the places where famine has already been declared, precisely because of the El Nino effect that we're seeing causing massive droughts during the harvest season. And because of that, what we have is a deepening of the war, a greater level of engagement of external actors, and actually more of a humanitarian impact on Sudan's civilians.
0: So the apparent deadlock stalemate isn't really telling the two parties to stop fighting. They're just reaching out to foreign allies to keep them going?
1: Precisely. Nothing in terms of real leverage has been put on the table to get them to sort of commit to some kind of humanitarian truce. And neither party is moved by the deepening humanitarian crisis that the people of Sudan are experiencing. And so what you have is currently throughout this summer, an arms race with Turkish military equipment coming in hot and heavy into the army's hands, as well as Emirati facilitated weapons coming into the paramilitary's hands through South Sudan, through Ethiopia, and through Libya to the north as well. So actually what we're expecting is not just an escalation within the country, but also a regional conflagration that's going to suck in other countries like Ethiopia, like Chad, like South Sudan.
0: So we should mention that the RSF is also conducting its own diplomacy, acting increasingly like a government. There are reports this week that several senior RSF officials had traveled to Israel twice during the war to meet with Israeli officials. Do you understand what they were actually discussing?
1: So Sudan signed the Abraham Accords in 2020 nominally. It hadn't really ratified it because there was no parliament to speak of at the time. This happened during the transitional period. So both the head of the Sudanese Armed Forces and the head of the Rapid Support Forces have direct relationship with the Israelis. But the Israelis have been hedging between the two even before the war started.
0: I mean, the situation in Sudan is very messy. Israel already has a lot going on there with its own wars against Hamas and Hezbollah and Iran. Why would they even want to get involved in Sudan?
1: Well, Israel's hedging. And so it maintains a relationship with the RSF because the RSF continues to be quite a major player in Sudan. And it also maintains a relationship, of course, with the Sudanese Armed Forces, because the Sudanese Armed Forces controls the part of Sudan which is on the Red Sea. And so if you are a country like Israel and you want to create alliances, you want to create pathways, particularly into Africa, to help shore up your sort of regional dominance, which Israel has been doing with some success since at least 2023, then, you know, Sudan becomes an important part of the puzzle.
0: As you know, the UN has pointed to mass atrocities and possible genocide taking place in Sudan. Why has this conflict not garnered more international attention?
1: I mean, I think that's a question to media houses and publications, especially given that Sudan is currently the world's largest humanitarian crisis, the world's largest hunger crisis by scale, the world's largest displacement crisis, and the world's largest sexual violence crisis. It definitely merits far more attention and media engagement than it currently does. And one of the reasons is that the victims in Sudan, the people undergoing this war, they're Africans, they're Black people. And in the current, you know, sort of racialized system of media engagement, they rank far below, for example, Ukraine and far below places like Gaza. And then, you know, to sort of really drive home the point, you know, how often do we hear about what's going on in the Congo? And so you can really see this taxonomy of suffering that is unfortunately very much in correlation with where people are from, the geographies, ethnicities of the victims, etc. So that's certainly one reason. Another reason is that sometimes it's difficult for people to really grasp what is at stake in Sudan. They see it as an internal conflict, one that is not really concerned outside audiences. But as we've said, you know, almost every country in the region is a part of this war. Almost every large international actor is somehow engaged in this war, whether it's through selling weapons or making use of Sudan's resources, such as gold or gum arabic, including countries like the United States, which has so many of its allies, particularly the Middle Eastern allies, actively involved in keeping this war going. And so I think the story needs to be told differently. This is not just a civil war in Sudan. It is a war on civilians. And that is something that should interest everyone. It is ordinary people who have effectively had their lives paralyzed by this conflict, where no part of this very, very large country is really safe because of the effect of drones. And I think told that way, there is actually, we have seen, particularly in places like Gaza, a lot of international compassion that can come for, you know, and be sort of given to communities and populations that are facing this level of danger, this level of violence. Unfortunately, there hasn't been the requisite media attention to tell that story effectively.
0: Khaled Khayr is a Sudanese political analyst and the founding director of Confluence Advisory. She joined us from London.

0: Finance ministers from the world's largest economies, the G20, are meeting this week in Asheville, North Carolina. Treasury Secretary Scott Bessent is hoping to rally their support to expand sanctions against Iran. This could prove to be an uphill battle at a time that the U.S. has aggressively slapped tariffs on major allies, in particular that 50% tax on Canadian imports. Add to that President Trump's renaming Lake Ontario to Lake America. Go on Google Maps in the United States and you'll see that Lake Ontario isn't there anymore. Canada has fired back with economic weapons of its own. All but two Canadian provinces have banned U.S. alcohol. As the world's Joshua Coe discovered, that's been an unexpected boost for one product made in Canada, and it's not maple syrup.
1: Cabernet Merlot is very good.
2: Wow.
3: Back in June, I went for a wine tasting at a vineyard in Ontario. The tasting room sits atop a hill overlooking rows and rows of grapevines and boasts a commanding view of that great lake with a now contested name.
4: I would definitely give you the Anouk Chardonnay. I would do the rosé. It's a Cabernet rosé, and I am a sucker for a good Cab Sauv, Cab Franc.
3: Catherine Hunt is walking me through the offering at Peninsula Ridge Winery. 30 minutes drive from Niagara Falls and the U.S. border, this southernmost region of the Great White North is known locally for its vino.
4: And then, truthfully, the 2024 Cab Merlot is actually fantastic. Yeah, it just came out. It's great. Our 2024 Shiraz just came out. It's also fantastic.
1: Let's do it. That sounds great. Thank you.
3: The trade war is hitting the province of Ontario hard. U.S. tariffs on local goods like cars, copper, and steel have contributed to an economic slump here. But there is a silver lining for Ontario's wine industry.
5: I mean, our sales are up dramatically, and that's not just true of me, that's true of pretty much all the wineries in Niagara.
3: That's Norm Beale. He's the owner of the winery and the head of the Ontario Craft Wineries Association. Sales of wine made entirely from Ontario grapes increased nearly 70% last year, according to the Liquor Control Board of Ontario, and sales have only continued to increase this year.
5: With the U.S. products off the shelf right now, we've managed to get a bottle of Niagara wine in the hands of an Ontario consumer that probably wouldn't have otherwise tried it, and they said, wow, we really like these, and I think they'll stick to it.
3: Province-owned liquor stores have a near monopoly on the sale of alcohol, and in the spirit of the country's Buy Canadian movement, those local liquor stores now stock the shelves with more non-U.S. imports and an even more robust Canadian wine selection. Outside one of those liquor stores in a Toronto suburb, I asked customers how they feel about the boycott.
6: I don't have a problem with the U.S. boycott because they seem to be kind of being jerks to us, right?
3: Jan Johansson waits tables at a nearby restaurant.
6: We still do have a little bit of a stockpile of some American wines that we bought in the past that have been sitting in the cellar.
3: Before the trade war, Canada was the top destination for U.S. wines, making up a third of all U.S. exports. But total export sales fell by more than 30% last year, according to the Wine Institute, the California Winemakers Association. Most Canadians I spoke with say they support the boycott of U.S. alcohol and claim they don't really miss it anyway.
1: It's very good. Cheers.
4: Cheers.
3: Back at Peninsula Ridge Winery, I meet Toronto resident Raya Safarini. She's also visiting for a wine tasting with her husband Hassan. They say they've given up buying U.S. wines.
7: We always used to buy Canadian wines and American wines, but we have our own wines that are good, so why buy something else?
3: The trade war, she says, has left a bad taste in people's mouths.
7: It's like you've been betrayed by a friend of yours. So it was very hard on so many people.
3: Canada and the U.S. have had their differences in the past, and it's not just in the hockey rink. During the War of 1812, some major battles were fought here in southern Ontario. And before that, the area was heavily settled by American loyalists, who fled the 13 colonies after the American Revolution. And that includes the land on which the Peninsula Ridge Winery now sits. Ties between the two countries continue to run deep here, says the winery owner, Norm Beale.
5: I lived in the U.S. for 15 years of my life, both as a kid and as an adult. My son's an American citizen. We have lots of family down there. I have lots of friends. And the same is also true for Americans.
3: I caught up with Beale last week over the phone after renewed talks between the two countries fell apart.
5: And of course, we all hoped dearly that we wouldn't be where we are today, you know, to get to the point where we're renaming Great Lakes. Silly season, I would call it. nobody's going to benefit by this totally unnecessary trade war. There's too much at stake here to let this happen the way it's currently happening.
3: Beal hopes that this current dispute will also soon be a thing of the past. But until then, he's confident Canadians will keep their elbows up and tipping back glasses of Ontario wine. For The World, I'm Joshua Coe.

My colleague Carolyn Beeler is on assignment in flood-ravaged Nepal. We'll have her first report from the ground on the desperate situation there tomorrow. Coming up on the show, Food for the Soul, that's spelled S-E-O-U-L. 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

0: This is The World. I'm Marco Werman. Food nourishes a soul, don't you know? It can bring back memories of our childhood and convene friends and family. Recipes get passed on from generation to generation. Sarah Hood was adopted from South Korea and came to this country with only two recipes in hand. That set her off on a journey to build a legacy of love across generations and cultures in her family. Hood shared her experience on GBH's Stories from the Stage.
1: Food is the greatest sign of love, family, and friendship in my life. I was found on a train in Seoul, Korea when I was 18 months old. I was brought to an orphanage, and when I was almost four, I was adopted. I arrived to America with the clothes that I was wearing and an envelope given to me by the adoption agency with two Korean recipes, bulgogi and kimchi. I flew to New York City by myself to meet my adoptive parents, Edward Lev, who is Russian Jewish, and Marianne Glendon, who is Irish Catholic. My parents had, at this point in their lives, been very successful as lawyers, and they wanted to give back. And my father had fought in the Korean War, and they were inspired to adopt a child from Korea. My parents had two biological children already, my older sister Liz and my younger sister Katie. They were 5 years apart, so my parents thought it would be great to have someone in between them. And just like that, I grew up a middle child in Newton, Massachusetts. I was malnourished when I was in Korea, and my parents had been told not to feed me much food because I might get sick. On the plane ride over, I gobbled down a bag of Fritos, and I promptly threw up on my neighbor. I've never had a Frito since, but I hear they're delicious. When I arrived to my new home in Newton, Massachusetts, my mom had made a bowl or a pot of chicken noodle soup. It was so yummy, and I had been so hungry. I kept pushing that bowl to her for another and another, and my stomach physically distended like a basketball. Thank goodness I was okay. When I think of myself as that little girl, fulfilled for the first time in my life and having had been so hungry, I am so grateful to my parents. When I arrived to America, I did not speak English. My parents brought me to Korean restaurants around Boston. This served two purposes. One was that the wait staff could navigate conversations with me. And the second was that my parents wanted to provide comfort food, food that I knew. And to me, that was the first great sign of love. My mother learned how to cook those two recipes that I came with, bulgogi and kimchi, and they forever became staples in our home, and my food love journey began. Both my parents grew up very poor, so food had a different meaning for them. For my mother, it was about survival. Food was scarce. When they came upon a can of Chef Boyardee, they would spread it over Wonder Bread to have it stretch as far as possible to feed three children. My father's parents immigrated from Russia, and his mother cooked what she called Russian peasant food. My father was one of five boys, and when they would talk about their mother, they would say, what an amazing chef she was, because she was to them. It was reported by all five wives later that Ma was actually the worst cook ever. But for her five boys, when they would gather around the table and reminisce about Ma and her childhood recipes, it could only elicit for them how delicious her food was. When my mother became an adult, she taught herself how to cook amazing French cuisine. She would make decadent foods like salmon with beurre blanc sauce, and I loved sitting in the kitchen with her, watching her as she made it seem so easy. And she would talk about different ingredients that would go together, and it all made sense, and it would result in the most delicious meals. My father continued his mother's recipes, and I loved to sit at the stove with him as we fried chicken skin in butter and onions. That was called gribbiness. It was so yummy, and I can still smell the aroma. So my mom was a fancy cook, and my father was a simple cook, but they both created the same outcome, that feeling of love that happens when you are bonding in the kitchen with your parents. My husband, Darren, the love of my life, is Irish-Italian, and his mother, Elaine, or Nana, was Sicilian. Elaine had many family recipes, and it was really important to her that I learn those recipes and pass them down to the next generation. Elaine and I created the most beautiful relationship as she patiently taught me how to cook every one of those. One of the favorites being eggplant parmesan. And for hours, we would stand side by side as we thinly sliced eggplant. We egged it, breaded it, fried it, while she would tell me stories about her life and stories about Darren when he was a child. Elaine and I shared the love of food, her son, and family. When Elaine and my father died, I made sure to carry on their legacy. And all these collective foods, the French, the Italian, the Korean, the Russian, are forever constant in our home. And they bind us and me and my children to our loved ones forever. My own family, my husband and my three children, have become integral in my food love journey. The kids growing up loved having family dinners, having robust, amazing conversations. Each one of them has their favorite dish, and they're learning to cook alongside me, as I did with my parents, carrying generations forward. I think all these years later about that little girl who was discovered on a train in Seoul, Korea, coming to America with two precious recipes. I marvel at how those recipes have become a rich family cookbook with so much tradition. Every dish, every memory, every shared moment nourishes me and feeds my soul. Thank you.
0: Sarah Hood on GBH's Stories from the Stage takes us to the end of today's show. 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More of our reporting is there at The World News GBH. I'm Marco Werman. Thank you for listening. We'll see you right back here tomorrow.

0: That was The World from PRX. 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
1: This is Asian View from NHK World Japan. I'm Mariko Kojima. The death toll from catastrophic flash floods along the Nepal-China border has risen to over 1,000. Rescuers are racing to search for more than 4,400 missing people, but their efforts are hampered by a lack of heavy machinery. Nepalese authorities say the death toll from Wednesday's flooding and landslides rose to 987 across the country. More than 3,900 people remain unaccounted for. Roughly 10,000 military and police personnel have been deployed in the affected areas of Nepal. The presidents of China and Russia have reconfirmed the close relationship between their countries. Xi Jinping and Vladimir Putin held talks on the sidelines of a summit of the Shanghai Cooperation Organization in Kyrgyzstan's capital, Bishkek, on Monday. The SCO is an international framework led by China and Russia. China's foreign ministry says Xi told Putin he believes joint efforts by Beijing and Moscow will place bilateral relations on a firmer footing with brighter prospects. Russia's presidential office quoted Putin as saying that Russia and China are promoting a comprehensive partnership and strategic cooperation. Major Japanese electronics manufacturers are acquiring overseas firms with the aim of expanding their data center businesses as global demand grows with the rise of artificial intelligence. Mitsubishi Electric plans to pay roughly about $1.4 billion for a U.S.-based energy-related firm. This comes as engineers strive to curb the amount of power consumed by data centers. Mitsubishi says the U.S. firm's software is designed to increase power consumption efficiency. This is NHK World Japan.
2: Something is happening in Dawson Creek. A wave of violence has swept over this community of just 13,000 people. 15 murders in the last 5 years.
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4: I'm not saying another word. Leave me alone.
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8: From CBC News, The World This Hour, I'm Neil Herland. A judge in Utah has ruled the man accused of killing Charlie Kirk can face the death penalty. Tyler Robinson entered a plea through his lawyer yesterday.
9: What pleas does he wish to enter into the record?
10: Enter pleas of not guilty on Mr. Robinson's behalf to all counts.
8: Robinson is accused of murdering the conservative activist last year. Ryan McBride is one of the prosecutors who laid out the evidence.
11: On September 10, 2025, the defendant, Tyler James Robinson, shot and killed Charlie Kirk because he disagreed with him. And he did it by firing a high-powered rifle into a group of thousands.
8: Defense lawyer Richard Novak painted Charlie Kirk as someone who courted controversy.
12: Mr. Kirk spoke hatefully of certain groups of people. He spoke hatefully of people who don't have traditional, norm-conforming gender identities. He spoke hatefully of people who are not strictly heterosexual.
8: The court will reconvene October 23rd to set a trial date. We're following a developing story in Hong Kong. The pro-democracy activist Joshua Wong pleaded guilty today to conspiracy to collude with foreign forces to endanger national security.
13: Stop police brutality and respond to our calls on free election. We shall not surrender.
8: This clip of Wong was recorded at a demonstration against the Chinese government in 2019. The conspiracy charge is based on the strict law that Beijing imposed in 2020 to quell massive anti-government protests in Hong Kong. Wong will be sentenced later. U.S. President Donald Trump calls it the biggest oil deal in world history. 65 billion barrels of Venezuelan oil will now be accessible to the United States, but Alberta isn't worried. Vince McDermott reports from Canada's oil sands.
14: Alberta Premier Danielle Smith says she sees no threat to the oil sands from a deal between the United States and Venezuela. The province produces around 5 million barrels of oil per day, five times Venezuela's output.
15: Most of the analysis suggests that it's quite a expensive and long haul before they even get to 1.5 million barrels.
14: Heather Exner-Perot, the McDonald Laurier Institute, says Venezuela isn't Alberta's biggest competitor for market share and says Canada should pivot towards Asia for future sales.
16: And the West Coast oil pipeline is explicitly intended to do that.
14: Not everyone's convinced. Janetta McKenzie of the Pembina Institute says China's oil sector believes consumption peaked sometime last year.
17: We just should be careful not to put all our eggs in the oil and gas basket.
14: The proposed West Coast oil pipeline to Vancouver, if approved, could move more than 1 million barrels of oil per day. It's expected to be built sometime between 2032 and 2034. Vince McDermott, CBC News, Fort McMurray, Alberta.
8: A Yellowknife family is urging the federal government to renew critical funding for an inclusive employment program for people with autism or intellectual disabilities. Inclusion Canada has helped thousands of people find work, but funding for the nonprofit is set to expire. Saloni Bugra reports.
18: Maxie Hayes is cooking a burger after returning from work. At 22, the Yellowknife resident has an intellectual disability and says it took 3 years of support from Inclusion NWT to find a part-time job at a Yellowknife hotel. Maxie is one of more than 6,000 people who landed a job through the Inclusion Canada program since it started over a decade ago. It offers assistance with resumes, coaching, and has guided employers with making their hiring process more inclusive. But that funding expires next March. Frank Fagan is the Assistant National Director with Inclusion Canada.
19: The first major challenge, of course, is a myth that somehow an intellectual disability or autism means a lack of capability, which is simply not true.
18: The nonprofit is looking for a $50 million renewal in the upcoming fall budget. As for Maxie, his mother Anne Hayes says
20: they should give people like him a chance.
18: The federal government has not confirmed whether the program will be renewed. Saloni Bugra, CBC News, Yellowknife.
8: And that is your World This Hour. I'm Neil Herlin.
0: I'm Saroja Coelho, and you're listening to CBC Radio 1. 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
21: Listen, last week we got a big return. Erykah Badu gave us her first studio album in more than a decade. It's called Before the World Blows. It's a collaboration with The Alchemist, one of the most acclaimed producers in hip-hop. So today, I check in on Erykah's new album and her legacy up to this point. I'm Elamine Abdul-Mahmoud, and this is Commotion. Damila Lemieux is here. Naila Kalita-May is here. And Mark Anthony Neal is here. Hello to all of you. Welcome to the show.
22: Hey, what's up, man?
21: Hi, guys. Nice to have you here. Listen, the new album is the occasion, so I think that is probably the place for us to start. So let's just start with this.

0: That is a bit of a song called Witch Doctor. It's off this new Erykah Badu and The Alchemist album. Jamil, I'll start with you on this. This is Erykah's first studio album in more than a decade. What are you liking about the Erykah that you're hearing on this new project?
1: I love it. You know, I think this is... Erykah's never lost it, but she still has it, if anybody was concerned. And I've always wanted to hear The Alchemist with more R&B singers. I love his production so much. They're a match made in heaven.
0: I completely agree with you. I think I kind of just put it on. I was like, oh, my body sort of knows how to groove to this before I even know what I'm listening to. Nayla, let me go to you. What about you? What's your reaction to the record?
2: I like that she's a 55-year-old Black woman releasing a full-length album in a music industry and music environment that worships young, being mm-hmm. young and the youth, and that has particular typecasts for Black women singers and musicians that she's consistently challenged and pushed, and she does that on this album too. I like the sense of continuity that this album has from her earliest album. She's exploring similar themes, thinking about asking us to think as individuals and to not follow groupthink. And I just love the atmosphere of it. It reminds me of seeing her live, which I got to do years ago. And there's a way that she conjures a kind of space and an environment. And she's able to do that sonically, that in a way that had me imagining her on stage and dancing and mm-hmm. referencing all of her her work and understandings as a theater practitioner and an overall artist.
0: Yeah, I think atmosphere is absolutely the word that comes to mind when I think about Erykah. I feel like she's someone who creates atmosphere with her music, and then you get to sort of step into it and walk around it. You can kind of feel it all around you. I was driving in this morning listening to this record, and it was a bit of a foggy drive-in, and I was like, oh, this feels like this album. Like, it's just a thing that I'm immersed in, and I get to sort of live in this world. I want to come back to the record in just a moment, but Mark, let's go back to the beginning, if you don't mind. How did Erykah sort of first catch the world's attention?
3: He entered into a world of R&B, you know, in the mid-1990s that had been dominated by L.A. Reid and Babyface and Teddy Riley and the early moments of what Diddy was doing with hip-hop soul. And, of course, it's also before that Timberland, Missy Elliott bounce sound from the late 1990s. And what you heard on her first album was something that referenced the acoustic soul of the 60s and the 70s, but it was something that was just so brand new. It was otherworldly, right? And it wasn't otherworldly in this kind of electronic sense that we would think of that later in the 1990s, but there's just something very spiritual, something very acoustic, something very grounded about the sound that cut against the grain of what we were hearing in hip hop and R&B at the time.
0: I think that when we think about the words neo soul, right, like this idea, like almost most of the time with the word neo, anything that follows, I'm like, I don't like the thing that's going to follow it. However, with neo soul, you can kind of make a bit of an exception to me, you know, a little bit. But like when we think about someone like Erykah or someone like D'Angelo, like what did mainstream R&B sound like before they got here?
3: Yeah, it's all those things, right? A lot of electronic music, a lot of programming, and the Jam and Lewis thing with the programming of the drums.
0: Yeah.
3: And, you know, I hate the term, as most people do, neo-soul, because it was an industry term to try to explain what we were hearing. There are a lot of ways in which D'Angelo and Badu kind of sound the same, but, you know, Michelle Dandegil-Chell does not sound like them.
0: Yeah.
3: I think the thing that cut across the grain that made Erykah so distinct, obviously, was her voice. And folks will always talk about, well, she sounds a little bit like Billie Holiday. You know, for me, the sound of Erykah Badu's voice is someone who grew up in the 80s, who listened to Billie Holiday, but also listened to Pop Top 40 radio. So I always hear Stevie Nicks, right? I hear her drawing on all these different kind of references. So it was the quality of her voice, obviously the imagery, and the high use of musicianship, right? Always what was first forward with whatever we call neo-soul was the use of stellar musicians, and they show up on so many of the albums, which is why it has this kind of unique and unified sound at the same time.
0: To that end, let's take a moment to ground ourselves in some of the classic Erykah Badu songs. Here are some of the classic songs.

0: That Tyrone Live, man. Okay, so it does seem in backwards are Tyrone and then Love of My Life, Bag Lady, and on and on. Those are the classics. Those are sort of the biggest songs that we know Erykah Badu for. But she didn't just shift the the image of the 90s with her music. She also did it with her image. And that's, we're talking about her hair here. I want to talk a little bit about the way that her hair, her natural hair conversation that she started, but also the faux locks conversation that she started. Why don't you tell us a little about that, Naila?
1: Well, when Erykah entered the mainstream, she was already trained in theater and performance, which focuses in part on how to create a character through images. And the images she portrayed included these tall, thick head wraps with a bit of hair showing at the front, enough to make you think that they were dreadlocks. And that was a dramatic departure from European standards of beauty that dominated Black hairstyles at the time, and that Black women adhered through a range of social pressures. And so most Black women were straightening or relaxing their hair. But then she said in an interview that her hair was fake. And people were forced to contend with that, like, rupture in her image and the notions of Afrocentricity and authenticity that she had invited and that had also been foisted upon her. Mm-hmm. And I would say this was, like, particularly complex in a Canadian context where there's a strong Caribbean culture that associate dreadlocks, at the time associated dreadlocks, with Rastafarianism, with that religious belief. And to be Rastafari was to stand against and deviate from the mainstream, from colonialism, from mainstream religions, and it meant to be persecuted. Dreadlocks were not welcome in the workplace. They were not welcome in schools. They were not welcome in most places of worship. And so when she said that her dreadlocks were fake, Rastafarianism was really a symbol of authenticity. And so it seemed that she was taking that lightly, even though in reality, she may not have understood all of those nuances coming as an African-American from Texas.
0: Mm-hmm. I had not thought about that in the context of her theater background. I really appreciate that context. It sort of makes me think about it a little bit differently, actually. Jamila, let me go to you. What did you make of the way that Erykah sort of helped to shape the conversation about Black hair and popular culture?
2: Well, it's interesting, Naila said her revealing that her locks were fake was kind of like a big moment, because at that moment in time, fake hair was straight and natural hair was natural hair, right? We weren't really dealing with the overlap. And today you see Erykah helped to popularize the natural aesthetic as opposed to natural hair, right? And so when you think of her and Jill Scott and a lot of the performers of that, that were categorized as neo, so there's a lot of fake hair, right? There's a lot of, starter locks that were used to start off some very famous women's dreadlocks, it's interesting. I think also aesthetically, Erykah really helped to introduce to the mainstream a particular kind of Black character that's very, present in our communities, and that's the Black bohemian, right? And so that we saw that a little bit with Cree Summer on A Different World and Lisa Bonet on The Cosby Show in A Different World. And it's interesting how often the first Black bohemians who got to be bohemian in public were light-skinned women. And she represented just, a variety of Blackness that you would see working at the health food store, teaching a yoga class, burning incense, selling oils, someone who had been a staple in Black communities, but was not always represented in Black popular culture.
0: Mm-hmm. My name is Alamin Abdul Mahmoud, and this is Commotion. And today we are talking about the legacy of Erykah Badu. And we're talking about this because there's a brand new release, which is a collaboration with hip hop producer The Alchemist. Jamila Lemieux here, Naila Kalita May is here, and Mark Anthony Neal is here. Let's just take a moment and hear another song off the new record.

0: That song's called To the Moon, Plan C. It's Erykah Badu featuring Steve Lacy. It's off this new record, Before the World Blows, which is a collaboration between Erykah Badu and The Alchemist. Mark, we talked a little bit about the way that Erykah has influenced pop culture with her music and her image, but Erykah's also from a time where musicians were maybe a little bit more expected to speak about the issues of the day. What do we think of Erykah's track record when it comes to that?
1: You know, I won't delve in too much into what she said over the years. What I think is really important is that she was comfortable not having a filter. Mm-hmm. If it was on her mind, she was going to say it, and she was going to be willing and able to deal with whatever blowback and controversy that came with that. You think about, you know, the way that she was very supportive of the Million Man March at a period of time where folks were kind of on the fence, both black and white folks, about, you know, a figure like the Nation is like Louis Farrakhan and the Nation of Islam. The fact that so much of her lyrical rhetoric, particularly on that first album, was drawn from the 5% Nation, you know, which again is kind of a culture, you know, mainstays in black American communities, right? Mm-hmm. Not well known, and themselves didn't have a clear filter when they talked about race and white supremacy and white folks. And this was something that she embraced, right? And even visually represented it in some of her music videos. I think what's interesting about her formation in this context is this is really before social media, right? And so, you know, she kind of has to recalibrate a little bit when Twitter is a thing and social media is around, but always, right? She's always willing to say what was on her mind, which I think is really important when we talk about artists who are deeply committed to community, deeply committed to cultural sustainability. She's always been willing to share what was on her mind if she thought it was important for

0: Kind of a sobering reminder that just because somebody's an artistic hero doesn't mean that they're a political figure, you know. And Erica dressed herself in the costume of a politicized blackness, but in reality, she has not been terribly outspoken about social issues. And the few times she's dipped her toe in the water, she said things that we don't like.
1: Jamila, I gotta ask you though, it's worth noting that we are now living in this moment where you do have social media, and social media has given us things like Black Lives Matter and like has made that movement much more sort of coherent and cogent. And you've got a generation of sort of media savvy voices that actually are qualified to speak on those sociopolitical issues. Do you feel like now there's less pressure on artists like Erykah Badu to take that moment and speak because we've got other voices who can maybe fill that space?
0: Yeah, there's so many people. I mean, the fact I've been online pals with Mark Anthony Neal since I was in my 20s, right? This was one of the first people whose books I picked up when I got to Howard, and I was so excited to learn from him. So there are, 25-year-old TikTokers that have a better political education than Erica, who can break down what's going on in this moment in history. So we don't require her voice in that way. You know, we need her singing and making music and entertaining us. You know, the revolution needs artists to keep the people going. But I don't think that I think that first kind of wave of social media folks like Erica revealing certain things about themselves kind of made us realize like we don't need our celebrities to be our spokespeople. And oftentimes it's better if they don't, if they're not.
1: I was going to say, Naila, what do you make of what Jamila's saying there?
2: Yeah, I certainly see what Jamila is saying and agree with it in many ways. I do think as well, though, in Black music, there is a tradition of Black artists who are socially engaged and who are activists and politically involved and who have been and have thoughtful things to say and are thoughtful about their content. What Erica has done is that she's in many ways dressed the part, and did that again. We think of the cover of Worldwide Underground when she's in the massive fake afro referencing the 60s and 70s. So there are ways that she has clothed herself or presented herself as being deeply rooted in that. And I think that what she's mostly rooted in is an interest in not being contained, which is very different than those Black traditions of being activists and through your artistic expression. So those voices to me are still incredibly important, as is that tradition.
1: I want to ask a little bit about the musical legacy and the musical influence that Erica's had, because Mark, I'm really interested in the fact that you see a lot of young artists, particularly young Black men, who are reference Erica as a reference point. And some of them show up on this record, right? Like Steve Lacy's on this record, Earl Sweatshirt's on this record. Drake has forever cited Erykah Badu as one of his sort of primary sort of influences, both in image and also just in terms of like the vibe that he's trying to create. What do you make of the cross-generational appeal of Erykah Badu, the thing that has made her an inspiration to young artists even now?
3: First of all, it's the longevity. She's managed to remain relevant in some way now for 30 years, in updating herself for new generations of folks as they emerge. I think the thing that stands out ultimately is the fact that she's always been committed to doing it on her own terms. You don't rush Erykah Badu. She is going to release an album when she's going to release an album. She's not going to let the marketplace dictate when she should do that. She's not going to let her fans dictate when she should do that. She's going to do it on her own terms. I was struck by an interview that she did with the Guardian, responding to why it's taken her so long to do another album. And she said, "I needed time to collect data. I actually wish more artists would take time to collect data in their lives, in their personal lives, in their experiences, in their emotions, in the world before they, return back to the studio to push out other things." There is this notion, particularly in Black culture, because it's so devalued in the marketplace that you have to pump something out all the time. You got to drop 12 Rick's takes and then drop an album every year. I love artists who take the time to just live yeah. and be with themselves for a while. And she's part of a tradition there. When you think about D'Angelo, when you think about Sade, it's just contemporary examples of that. I think younger artists appreciate that in her, and she becomes a role model for them in that regard.
1: I was going to say, this sort of came up as a theme when we talked about Sade not that long ago, you and I, but also, you know, you see this in Jill Scott as well, like someone who's just like, okay, I'm going to take my time, and then when I have something to say, that is will be the moment.

0: stupid when I actually have, you know, come out and say it. Jamila, let me ask you the same question in terms of this idea of the younger appeal, the appeal to younger generations of artists. What do they look to when they look to Erykah Badu, do you think?
1: I just think, you know, her authenticity, her ability to show up as herself in her own way, I think has been so influential. You know, she's just cool. You know, like she's cool in ways that, you know, many people are just simply not. You know, you want to gaze upon her. You want to know what she's thinking about. And, you know, I just think between that and her having this really beautiful voice that sounds a little like Billie Holiday, like Mark said, but also sounds like something maybe you heard from the 70s, but also something you've never heard before. You know, she's a generational talent.
0: Mm-hmm. I think, like, for me, Naila, what I'm really interested in is, like, when I hear someone like Drake say, okay, Erykah Badu is, like, not just a reference for me, but, like, a sort of a North Star for me in terms of, like, the way that he sort of structured his career. I try to sort of figure out where that shows up in his music, or at least, like, in the general vibe. That do you see that? Do you see that in all the artists who say, like, hey, I really look to someone like Erykah? Do you hear it in the music, or do you sort of see it in anywhere else in the presentation?
2: I think it's aspirational, right? It's the notion that you can be different characters, that you can change what you're presenting, and kind of reject notions that of what, in her case, female blackness is supposed to be, or whatever your thing is supposed to be, and imagine something different, to take up a different kind of space and a different kind of imagination, and to think through sound differently as well, and to create these scapes. You know, she's really been quite different even in her live performances, right? This kind of interactive conversation that she has with audiences. And so I think that there is a way that other artists aspire to the freedom that she seems to express and live, and a willingness to be an artist. And that is fundamentally like what she's always been and what she was trained to do long before she entered the mainstream. She genuinely is an artist, not a singer who started singing because they wanted to have a career in the mainstream. She's a trained artist. And I think that that really shows, and that's what artists resonate with and experience and feel from her.
0: I've always appreciated the artists who can kind of very forwardly say, I really have a hard time and reject all the trappings of having to be a commercial artist, and that those are not for me, and I'll let you know when I'm ready in my own time. And then they do. They really do just disappear until they have the thing to say. Mark, I think it would be useful to somebody maybe like land this conversation at a place of saying, what is the thing that Erykah Badu does as a musician that other artists don't do as well? What is the thing that she does so well that people sort of gravitate towards?
3: Consistently, you know, shows up as herself. And that's it, right? That she's not moved by marketing reports. She shows up as herself. And you know, this is the thing, right? You know, as was mentioned earlier, you know, she is a performer. She is impacted by the idea of being on stage and in a training in theater. Yeah. But that doesn't mean that she doesn't show up as herself, you know, as she shows up in all these different characters.
0: Mm-hmm. Jamila, I'll give you the last word here after listening to this new album from Erykah. Where would you rank it alongside, you know, her sort of a full-length discography?
1: I would put this in the upper quintile, top 75% of Erykah Badu music. This can sit with Mama's Gun and Worldwide Underground and her debut album.
0: I've only done the two listens so far, and I'm so excited to return this record. In the meantime, I really appreciate your time. Thank you guys so much for being on the show today. Thanks again.
3: Thanks, Elamy.
0: Yes, of course.
2: Thank you.
0: Jamila Lemieux is a culture critic and the author of Black Single Mother, which is out now. Naila Kalita May is a multidisciplinary artist, Canada Research Chair, and professor at the University of Waterloo. And Mark Anthony Neal is a James B. Duke Distinguished Professor of African and African American Studies at Duke University. Erykah Badu's new album, With the Alchemist, is called Before the World Blows, and that is out right now. And also, if you're in the Toronto area, you can catch Erykah Badu live at the RBC Amphitheatre in Toronto on September 13th.

0: Once a month on the Sunday Magazine, we take a breather from it all to have a little fun and put our brains to the test in a series of word games. And every Friday this summer, we're bringing you all of the action from our latest season. So here's how it works. I face off against a special guest as well as a super smart listener who earned the chance to play by answering our audience challenge. We play three rounds of games devised by our puzzle maestro, Peter Brown. And you can play at home. So let's get to it. Here is the May edition of That's Puzzling.
1: Pia, I recommend that you and everyone else get a pen and paper handy for our games today. They will be very useful. I recommend you have a writing implement and a piece of paper. Let's meet Pia's competition. First, Pia hinted about who this is. The man who made Canadian sports history at the Barcelona Olympics, this guy.
2: Here we are, 25 meters left, the men's 100-meter backstroke. It is between Rush and Tewksbury. Here comes Mark Tewksbury to the final 5 meters. Rush and Tewksbury, it's going to go to the wall, and on the wall, there it is. He's done it! Olympic record! The dream lives!
1: The dream lives! Hello, Mark Tewksbury.
3: Oh, my God. He still lives. Oh, my God. He's so long ago. He still lives.
1: I don't know about you, but I get an adrenaline rush. I'm still yelling, come on, Mark. And I know that clip goes back to the 90s.
3: It's one of those things. I appreciate that reaction a lot. And by the way, I am not that competitive. I celebrate excellence in all its forms. So bring it on, Pia.
0: Oh,
3: and
0: my,
3: we're going to encourage
0: stop,
3: the other competitor.
0: Stop. Wait. Please repeat what you just said. And let us just all let it sink in for a minute. Say that again.
3: I'm not that competitive. I celebrate excellence in all its forms. So
0: bring
3: it
0: on. I'm going to say something
3: on.
0: Untowards. You know that that kind of saying, that old saying where it's like, I can smell a stink like a fart in a car. You're trying to tell me one of the greatest Canadian Olympians proclaims, and we should believe, I am not competitive.
3: Well, again, like, this is 35-year version later. Like, come on, I've mellowed a little.
0: Right.
1: Now, Mark, let's talk about what you're doing now, because for decades in Canada, you were known as Olympic champion, prominent advocate and broadcaster, chef de mission for the 2006 Games. These days, a new dream is alive. You have just been certified as a Red Seal cook, so you've reached the highest level of culinary certification in Canada. Hello, chef.
3: Hello. Thank you. I've learned the absolute foundation for cooking across the board, which I just love doing over the course of 3 years in the apprentice program. So yeah, it's funny, when I was chef de mission, everyone laughed, you're not a cook. But now I can actually be like, and I am also a chef, ironically. Yeah. So we've
0: next,
3: come
0: he's
3: full
0: going
3: circle.
0: On a space mission so he can get mission on mission.
1: Mission Impossible will be his next assignment.
3: Ooh, that was good. We're in trouble if that's how fast you are today already. Oh, no.
1: Are you finding, is there any overlap between the skills of an athlete and the skills of a chef or a cook?
3: 100%. I like all of it. It's incredible. It's like,
1: really?
3: Oh, yeah. I mean, early on, somebody said to me, you're so slow in baking. And it was like this, you're so slow in my head. And I went, wait a minute, this is like a negative thought when I was an athlete. I got to turn this thing around. So like the power of positive thinking, the sort of feedback cycle, like in anything, if you're going to be a great competitor, you need to act and then evaluate and then revise if necessary. And that's where you keep going and you don't get off track. Cooking is absolutely like that. You know, stir, taste, adjust.
0: Peter, literally. Can I just say, you just asked Mark, what is the overlap, the Venn diagram,
1: yeah,
0: between being a cook and being an athlete? You know what I thought of? Well, what would Pia's analogy be to that? Well, I eat, so that's my food part, and I watch sports, and you know what the Venn diagram is? Sitting on the couch doing either one of those, sometimes simultaneously.
3: There's a nice overlap.
1: So at the center of the Venn diagram is a plate of nachos.
0: Yeah. Damn.
3: The ultimate mashup.
1: Yeah, exactly. So that is the man who puts the chef in chef de mission, Mark Tewksbury. And our third contestant won their spot today by entering our listener challenge. We asked you to invent a word for the experience of hearing a bird singing, but you can't see it no matter how hard you look. And our winning entry is...
4: Hallucination.
1: Caw-lucination. Very nice. That is our winning listener, Nancy Voth in Winnipeg. Hello, Nancy.
4: Hello.
1: Is your life full of the sound of birds? Are they all around you?
4: I do hear them from time to time, like right in the city. So, but I do appreciate them. So when I do hear them.
1: My favorite walking around Edmonton's River Valley is the little delightful black capped chickadee, which goes. Now, I've heard a great thing about you, which is that you love to send cards to friend and family that you write with your own human hands. Is this right?
4: Yes, I do. I love it.
1: Wow. What do you love about it?
4: I guess I just like doing things creative, you know, that are hands-on. I love knowing how, I mean, when I know how it feels when you get those surprises in the actual mail that someone took the time to do that. But yeah, so it's just, I think, an extra way to let people know, you know, how much they mean to you or... You know, just that you're thinking of them.
5: P.O. Box 500, Station A, Toronto, Ontario, 1E1EWY. I can't remember the postal code. You can look it up. I expect a card, Nancy.
4: Okay.
1: Well, and I know a second thing about you, Nancy, which is that today is your birthday.
4: It is.
3: Happy birthday.
1: I did not have time to send you a card, but it would have been something like, I hope that your Sunday is joyful. And Nancy, it is a pleasure to be knowing you, Nancy. How's that?
4: Oh, lovely. Thank you.
1: There you go. So I think we're ready.
5: Hey, we have an all prairie edition today on That's Puzzling, right? We have Calgary, Edmonton, Winnipeg represented. I'm from Saskatoon, of course, in Toronto, but like pretty cool. Yes.
3: That's amazing. Yes.
1: So, yeah. So if you listen out in BC or Ontario East, just sit down and listen. That's what we're saying. So here we go. Mark, Pia, Nancy, it's time to play That's Puzzling.
3: I just got nervous.
1: Ooh, here we go. Time to visualize. Time to focus.
5: I'm still thinking of the nachos.
1: We are starting today with a game called Minus Three. I'm going to give you a starting word. Then I'll ask you to subtract a letter to make a new word. Then you'll subtract a letter from the new word to make an even shorter word. We'll do that three times. So here's an example from a round we played. Feel free to jump in and call out the answers if you know them. This is not for points, but you can get in your opponent's heads. So here's the example. If, hypothetically, I started you off with the word bridge, and you might want to write down bridge when I say it, and ask you to drop a letter from bridge to make a word that means someone who's getting married, drop a letter from bridge to get someone who's getting married, you drop...
3: G, bride.
1: The G in bride, bridge to make bride. Very good. Then if I ask you to drop a letter from bride to get travel on horseback, your next word would be?
4: Ride.
1: Nancy said ride, which is right. And finally, drop a letter from ride to get remove or relieve, as in get blank of something.
3: Rid.
4: Rid.
1: Rid, says Mark.
5: You know what the best about that is you said we played this before and I didn't get one of those.
1: Really? I thought you were playing possum there. I thought you were just waiting.
5: Get in their heads, Peter. Get in their heads. Who knows what I was doing?
1: So the sequence there that Pia chanted to herself quietly is bridge, bride, ride, and rid. And it's that easy. Each correct answer is worth half a point. You have 25 seconds. If you hear this, that means your time is up. Pia, as always, you're up first.
5: Okay. Yep. Ready. Get nachos off the brain. Get focused. Yeah.
1: You're up against non-competitive Mark and delightful Nancy.
5: Hyper-competitive Nancy, yes.
3: Cheesy nachos. Cheesy nachos.
1: Nachos. Your starting word, Pia, is sewing. S-E-W-I-N-G. Drop a letter from sewing to get a piece of playground equipment.
5: Swing.
1: Drop a letter from swing to get drink quickly.
5: Swig.
1: Drop a letter from swig to get hairpiece.
5: Wig.
1: And there it is.
5: Yay.
3: Nice.
1: That easy. So the sequence there, which caused Pia no anxiety or disturbance, sewing, swing, swig, and wig. And we're underway. Mark, you're up next.
3: Let's do it.
1: Your starting word is string. S-T-R-I-N-G, as in a piece of string.
3: Yeah.
1: Drop a letter from string to get a word that means insect bite.
3: Sting.
1: Drop a letter from sting to get vocalized music.
3: Vocalized music. Sing.
1: Drop a letter from sing to get transgression or offense.
3: Sin.
1: And absolutely right.
5: Nice.
1: The dream is alive. So that one went string, sting, sing, sin. I feel like I should just yell, yes, chef, now that I've seen all these TV shows. I'm restraining myself. Nancy, you are up next. Are you ready to go?
4: Give it a go.
1: Here we go. I like the spirit. Your starting word is Sprite, S-P-R-I-T-E, as in the elfin spirit or fizzy beverage. Drop a letter from Sprite to get a word that means malice or ill will.
4: Spite.
1: Drop a letter from Spite to get a word for location.
4: Sight.
1: Drop a letter from Sight to get perch on a chair.
4: Bit.
1: That's right.
3: Yay.
1: The sequence there is Sprite, Spite, Sight, Sit. The score so far. Everyone's on the podium. Pia has 1.5. Mark has 1.5. Nancy has 1.5.
5: We've all made it through our qualifying heats.
3: Do we need to go to the timing judges?
5: No non-competitive, Mark. We don't.
3: This is just rule-bound, fair, Mark.
1: Not yet, but if there is a three-way tie later on, I kind of randomly decide who gets the third place question, who gets the second, who gets the first. So
3: okay.
1: You're asking that question might do you some good in that area. So with everyone tied, with everyone perfect so far, we turn to our second round. And today we're playing a game called The Missing Link. I'm going to give you three words. The three words all connect to a fourth word. And your job is to give me the missing word that connects with the other three. So if I gave you the words rain, tie, and cross, what they all have in common is bow, rainbow, bow tie, crossbow. Now, the connecting word may go before or after the clue word. So bow went after rain, rainbow, and it went after cross, crossbow, but before tie, bow tie. Again, I'm going to give you three words. You tell me what fourth word connects with all of them. In my opinion, the initial questions are hard and the hints really help. So bear that in mind. These are worth 2 points. Pia, your grunt of disbelief was noted. Here we go, Nancy. Your three words are rush, happy, and glass. What is the missing word?
4: Or rush hour, happy hour, hourglass.
3: Wow.
5: I hadn't even written them down and she's already out of the gates. Wow.
3: That was great. I wasn't there.
1: I thought that would be harder. Nancy, you are crushing this and also my dreams. Well done.
5: Wait, Nancy, how did you, like, did you just hear rush and you're like, rush hour? Like, you got it before I think Peter and finished speaking.
4: I don't know. It just happened.
5: The brain works in mysterious ways.
4: I got lucky.
1: She was in a flow state. She was just channeling. Very good. Well done, Nancy. 2 points. Pia. You're up next. Okay. I hope you pull a Nancy on this one.
5: Well, I'm just saying timing. The time doesn't really, like, I don't have to get out.
1: No.
5: Okay. Whew. Okay.
1: Your three words are home, arm, and room.
5: Home, arm, and room. So armchair, no, room chair. Stay home. I'm going to need a hint, I think.
1: It's part of a chair.
5: It's part of a chair?
1: Yep.
5: Home seat, home leg, home cushion, home part of a chair.
1: Related to arm, part of a chair.
5: Related to arm, part of a.
4: Oh, I think I got.
5: Wait,
4: it.
5: Wait, something. Wait, what do you mean? Part related to arm, part of a chair.
1: The arm something or something arm is part of a chair.
5: Armrest, rest room.
3: You got it.
4: Yeah.
1: The correct answer is rest, rest home, armrest, and restroom. I think your experience there was that the initial question was hard and the hint was helpful.
5: Rest home. Is that a long-term care home?
1: Yes,
5: I'm being so Ontario. Like, I think that's what we, yes, and rest home. Yes.
3: Rest home.
5: That's why it threw me. Rest home.
3: Totally.
5: Wow. Okay. Whew.
3: Okay, Pia, that's great. Thank you. Like, Nancy, you killed it. I was like, I don't can't follow that. But Pia, like, you're human. Yay.
5: Whoa. Again, with a non-competitiveness.
1: So the answer again was rest. Rest home, armrest, restroom. Are you ready, Mark, for your three words?
3: Sure.
1: Here we go. Your words are end, lock, and line.
3: End, lock, and line. I'm going to need a hint.
1: The time an assignment is due.
3: Oh, deadline, deadlock, dead. Yeah, dead.
1: That is absolutely right. Dead end, deadlock, deadline. Perfect. Did Nancy or Pia have that one?
5: Once you gave us the hint, and I will just say,
4: yeah.
3: Did you need the hint too, Nancy?
4: Yes.
3: Okay,
4: yes.
3: Good.
1: Oh,
3: good,
1: she
3: good.
1: Did on that one. Oh, okay.
4: Maybe I turned it off a little because it wasn't my clue. So,
5: wow, everyone's throwing it down today. Yes.
1: Widespread suspicions of playing possum. Very good. So, with the score sitting at 3.5 to 3.5 to 3.5, we turn to our final round. And again, we are playing the missing link. These three words all connect to a fourth word. We are looking for the missing word the other three connect with. I think this round is harder, but I've guessed somewhat right, somewhat wrong so far. These are worth 2 points. And again, a hint is available.
5: Peter, we all did well in that last round.
1: I know.
5: And are we doing a link that is like a word again? Or
1: this is the same as the last round.
5: Okay.
1: I'm going to say three words. It's bow tie and rainbow over again. Same game we did last time. These are worth 2 points, and a hint is available. We're going to start with Pia this time.
5: Oh, boy.
1: Pia.
5: Yes.
1: Your words are reading, stick, and service.
5: Reading, stick, and service.
3: Stop.
5: Reading, stick, and service. Reading book, stick service. No, stick and service are separate things. Service. I need a hint.
1: A type of makeup.
5: Lipstick. Lip reading. Lip service.
1: Nice. Nothing wrong with those answers, Pia. Yes, nice, indeed. Pia. The answer is lip. Lip reading, lipstick, lip service.
5: You say there's nothing wrong with those answers because it was the correct answer.
1: Right.
5: However, my competitors were kind of like, it took you forever, girl.
3: No, I had it wrong, Pia. I didn't do my third word because I had room, like reading room, room service. Oh. But stick room didn't work. But my brain hadn't figured out it doesn't work when I went, but I was wrong. Which I didn't want to announce, so that's all that happened there.
1: Just thank goodness you didn't make that noise on air. That's all I'm happy about. All right, Mark, it's up to you now.
3: Okay.
1: Your three words are cover, wear, W-E-A-R, cover, wear, and down.
3: Undercover, underwear, down under.
5: Wow.
1: Well played. I thought that was the hardest one, Mark.
3: Thank you.
1: And you did it without a hint.
3: I lived in Australia for a while.
5: And you wear underwear?
3: And I wear underwear. So I got lucky. You know, Mon, everybody would think down under, but because I was in Australia for a while, it's kind of a term that I'm used to.
5: I was going to say, and maybe this is uncouth of me to say, Mark, but I thought maybe you thought of under because you wore small swimming shorts that many of us would say look like underwear. They've changed the swimming outfits now, I know, but back in your day, my friend.
3: Oh, back in the day when a Speedo was a Speedo, Pia. Oh, my gosh.
1: And there was no mystery about what was happening down under.
3: Oh, my God. There's no cover.
1: Oh, our work here is done. We've had our fun. But no, it's not, because our last challenge goes to Nancy. Nancy, the situation here is if you get this right, it's a three-way tie and we go to a tiebreaker.
4: Those ones were tough.
1: If you don't get it right, then let me see. Pia will have first chance to steal and Mark will have second chance. So this could go any number of directions. Here are your three words, Nancy.
4: Okay.
1: Fruit, line, and sucker. Fruit, line, and sucker.
4: Oh. Fruit punch, punchline, sucker punch.
3: Yay.
1: Yes. Nancy, good well job. Played.
4: Thank you.
3: I think Nancy won because she did both rounds without a clue, without a hint.
1: Well, celebrating excellence there, Mark. Well,
3: I really am. Like, that was amazing.
5: Wait. Let's rewind the tape. At the beginning, you said, I'm not competitive. Something about greatness for all.
3: Yeah, I'm celebrating, and I'm highlighting Nancy's excellence.
5: You
3: as
5: have not
3: we
5: celebrated
3: speak.
5: My greatness.
3: Some things we're still waiting for. Oh!
1: So Mark has declared Nancy the moral victor.
3: Yes.
1: But we have a tiebreaker.
3: Okay.
1: We are going to see this through. This is for all the marbles.
3: Okay.
1: If you think you have the right answer, shout out your name, if you remember, in the excitement. So if Pia has it, yell Pia. And if Mark has it, you yell Pia. And if Nancy has it, you yell Nancy. So again, same game. What is the word that connects all three of these clue words? I'll give you a little time before I give the hint. Your three words are, I wrote this before I knew what today was. Your three words are pity, line, and birthday.
3: Mark.
5: Oh, what are you going to do there?
4: Nancy.
1: I'm going to go to the judges. Who did we hear from first? We have a ruling. The Swedish judge says we heard from Pia first. Pity, line, and
5: this
1: birthday.
5: Isn't like figure skating judges. These are like real judges.
1: Yes. These are your...
5: Mark's only sort of chuckling because he was chef de mission. He can't laugh at that joke. But everyone knows what I'm saying here. These are real judges.
1: These totally neutral colleagues who work with Pia day in and day out and live with the consequences of a defeat. These absolutely... uninterested in the outcome, judges.
3: The unfact checkers, not caring anybody's birthday might be today. Who cares about Nancy's day? But go ahead, Pia.
1: Indifferent to gold medals and birthday joy, choosing their own colleague and friend, completely neutral decision.
5: You Pia? All need to stop having a pity party for yourself because we're having a birthday party.
3: For Nancy.
1: Pia is absolutely right. The right answer is party, the winning answer. Pity party, party line, and birthday party is what we were looking for. What a game.
5: Nancy, I feel bad. It's your birthday.
4: That's okay. I've already won. I'm sharing space with you guys. This is great.
5: Oh, bless your cotton socks. Okay. Well, you have the moral victory and I have the actual victory. And then there's Mark.
3: Of which I just got to watch you both shine. I'm in heaven too.
1: Mark has the best thing, which is the moral high ground. Oh, it's nice up there.
5: Also an Olympic medal, just saying. He also has that. Yeah.
1: So if this was, Mark's event, we would have played that back and it would have been timed to the hundredth of a second. Mm-hmm. It would have been very close.
4: There is a Chef Olympics, so I'm hoping to hear that you compete in that sometime too.
3: Oh, thanks, Nancy. I don't think I will. Yeah, I mean, I love these kids I'm with. They're going to go on to have those kind of careers. I was just thrilled to be there to watch them, and I don't have as much runway, so I'm going to do some other fun stuff with it.
5: I know what you can do instead of trying out for the Chef Olympics. You could just have me over for dinner when I come to Calgary.
3: Exactly. There's a long waiting list, as you can imagine, and happy to put you on it, Pia.
5: Oh,
4: it'll be gourmet nachos.
3: Gourmet nachos, exactly, Nancy.
1: What a good game. Three fun players. Nobody missed anything. Thank you all. Mark, thank you for joining us.
3: That was really a lot of fun. Thanks, guys. It made my day.
1: Nancy, happy, happy birthday, and thank you for joining us for part of your day.
4: Thank you so much. It's been fun.
1: And that is the May edition of That's Puzzling.
0: Thank you, Peter. We will bring you the next round of That's Puzzling next Friday at 1 p.m., 1:30 in Newfoundland and parts of Labrador. 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I'm Pia Chattopadhyay. Thank you for lending us your ear here on That's Puzzling.

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1: From CBC News, The World This Hour, I'm Mike Miles. A prominent pro-democracy activist in Hong Kong has pleaded guilty to foreign collusion charges. It's Joshua Wong's second conviction under Beijing's strict national security law. Wong is a former student leader in the pro-democracy movement and one of its most recognizable faces. Laura Westbrook has more.
2: The 29-year-old is accused of conspiring with the self-exiled activist Nathan Law and others to request foreign powers to impose sanctions, blockades, or other hostile measures against Hong Kong and China. It's the second prosecution of Wong under the national security law imposed by Beijing in 2020 following massive anti-government protests the year before. Authorities say the law has restored order and stability, but critics argue it's been used to silence dissent. Here's government advisor Ronnie Tong.
3: We're looking at conduct which, in fact, seriously threatened the interests of the nation as well as Hong Kong.
2: Wong is already serving a nearly five-year sentence after pleading guilty to conspiracy to commit subversion. As Wong braces for another lengthy sentence, his lawyer urged the judge to consider a sentence that would give Wong some hope and a future to look forward to. Laura Westbrook for CBC News, Hong Kong.
1: With trade tensions escalating between Canada and the U.S., the Bank of Canada will announce its latest interest rate decision this morning. Nisha Patel has this preview.
4: There's little doubt among economists that the Bank of Canada will hold steady, keeping its key interest rate at 2.25%. Still, the central bank's decision-making has become more complicated. Fresh tariffs could hit exports and put a chill on growth, just as the economy was showing signs of bouncing back. Meanwhile, Canada's counter-tariffs, set to take effect next week, will increase costs for businesses importing American goods like makeup and appliances. And steep gas prices from the war in Iran are lingering. If higher prices become widespread, that could spark higher inflation. So policymakers will have to weigh these threats, and market watchers are betting for now the Bank of Canada will watch and wait. Though these days, the only certainty seems to be uncertainty. Nisha Patel, CBC News, Toronto.
1: The head of Canada's military is reacting to an X post by U.S. Secretary of War Pete Hegseth. He posted an image of two young women from the Canadian Cadet Training Center in Vernon, B.C. One of them has a large body, and Hegseth wrote, "This is real," alongside a Canadian flag. General Janie Carignan is Canada's Chief of Defense Staff.
5: Of course, the chain of command leadership is in contact with the affected members. And like for any situation we have where we have personnel affected by various events, we are consulting with them on how they want to go about doing this. So this is currently ongoing.
1: The post by Hegseth is getting massive backlash from Canadians, but the Pentagon says it is standing behind it. The U.S. Energy Secretary is praising a controversial oil deal being signed with Venezuela today. Chris Wright says over the next few years, it will more than double Venezuelan oil production.
6: This is rejoining the partnership between the United States and the people of Venezuela. I think very good times are coming as large investments flow into this country, and it snowballs. When you get business confidence and you get investment, it creates all sorts of opportunities, not just jobs, but opportunities for entrepreneurs.
1: The deal comes 8 months after the U.S. invaded Venezuela and detained President Nicolas Maduro. Venezuela's interim president backs the plan that will reportedly see the U.S. control 65 billion barrels of oil. But critics are accusing Delcy Rodriguez of giving in to American neocolonialism. In the Democratic Republic of Congo, the Ebola virus has now killed more than 3,000 people. The World Health Organization says this outbreak is on track to become the deadliest ever. That is The World This Hour. For CBC News, I'm Mike Miles.
7: 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I'm Saroja Coelho. Now from the BBC, it's Heart and Soul. 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
8: For those of you that think that gospel music has gone too far, you think we've gotten too radical with our message. Well, I got news for you. You ain't heard nothing yet. And if you don't know, now you know. Glory, glory.
9: Welcome to the documentary on BBC World Service with me, Swazi Shiri. I'm joined by gospel legend Kirk Franklin. With a career spanning over three decades, Kirk has received 20 Grammy Awards, performed on many iconic stages. He's known for his big choirs and live recordings, and Kirk's music has been loved inside and outside the church, and I've been a big fan for years. I'm a radio presenter at BBC Radio 1 Extra and Radio 4, and I love to interview gospel artists. I've always wanted to speak to Kirk Franklin to find out more about the man behind the music. Over the years, Kirk has been so transparent about the highs and lows he's faced. And for Heart and Soul, I want to ask him about his personal faith journey to better understand what inspired some of the biggest gospel songs in the world. What is it about his story that allows his faith and music to go so hand in hand? You can't think of gospel music without thinking of Kirk Franklin, and so I cannot wait to hear all that he has to say. So, let's jump in.

0: I want to understand the man behind the music. I want to go from the beginning. Kurt, could you take me back to your childhood, directing choirs from 11 years old? But how did that come about, and when did you first fall in love with music?
1: Wow, well, I first fell in love with music when I was four. I was adopted, and the lady that adopted me was an older lady. She didn't have money. She didn't have a lot of means, but she took me to church all the time. And so she would raise money by doing things like recycling cans and newspapers to pay for my piano lessons. And those piano lessons I would play in church. So as I played in church, you could tell the people started to really enjoy my music. Like I was kind of like a little child prodigy, I guess. Like I was getting invited to do so many different things. I was always being invited places. But I loved music as a little boy because it gave me an opportunity to escape the loneliness that I felt as a boy and the abandonment that I felt as a boy. And so those things really made music very, very heavy for me. It had a lot of gravity to it. And then I started to hear that I was good at it. You know, I could tell that I would get attention from girls, and that made me very happy. You know, that made me feel really good. And then when I was about 15, when I became a teenager, I started getting in trouble. I started rebelling. Even though I was in church, I was still doing a lot of, you know, just bad things. And then a friend of mine got killed. He got shot and killed. And when he got shot and killed, that changed my life around. That was about 1985. And I gave my heart to Christ. And the music started to change. Mm. Like around about 85, God started giving me ideas. And when it came to songwriting, I was able to speak different musically and have conversations about God. There were conversations that were honest. If it was a painful moment or a scary moment or a difficult moment or a confusing moment, I would just put it in the music. Or if it was a love moment, I would put it in the music. So I was always just, like, even on the first album, at 22, I'm writing a song that says, watch over me and protect me from the things I cannot see. Let your loving arms around me. Even young, I was, you know, kind of crying out. What did the verse say? This is to my friend above who shown me so much love and grace by placing a smile upon my face. It's hard to express the way I feel, you know?
0: Right.
1: Matter of fact, I got to go back and hear that song again. That's crazy that I was writing like that at 22.
0: Yeah.
1: About my walk with God. And so early on, it was a very intimate kind of father-son relationship that I was, you know, I was still establishing.

0: your testimony of just, yeah, I'm so sorry, of your friend that died. You mentioned being adopted quite young. And I think what I love about your story, Mr. Kirk Franklin, is how honest and how transparent you are from beginning to end. And so when you said, I gave my life to Christ, for anyone who doesn't know that language, for anyone who doesn't, wouldn't know what to do with that, could you unpack that? What was that moment where you put your faith in Christ?
1: Yeah, it was the summer of 1985, and it was in the house of the lady that adopted me. And I basically just prayed the prayer, just prayed the prayer that as Christians that you are taught to pray, that is very rooted around the scripture. If you confess with your mouth and believe in your heart that Jesus Christ is the Son of God and that he rose from the grave, it's confessing and believing that at that very moment you shall be saved. And so I remember saying to the Lord that, Lord, I don't know much about you, but I know I need you. And I know that how I'm living is not right. And I believe that you died on the cross for me. I believe that you rose from the grave for me. And I believe that you're returning someday for me. And forgive me for my sins. And I accept you as my savior. And in this moment, I'm believing that I'm born again. I'm believing that in this moment that I'm saved and that you see me and that I've prayed this prayer from my heart to you. And in that moment, it was very obvious for me that it was a beginning of something. Cause I remember a couple of days after that, I was outside. And again, I lived in the ghetto, lived in the hood. And so one of my boys that I used to smoke with, a few days after that, he was like passing, you know, and it was my time to smoke. And normally I care about what people think. Mm-hmm. And I didn't want to look like, you know, I didn't want to look like punk in front of everybody, right? And so I just remember looking up in the sky, and it was a beautiful, kind of like a beautiful evening, almost like a beautiful sunset. And with no fear and no shame and no worry about any backlash, I just said, no, man, I'm good.
0: Wow.
1: And I could tell that it took a lot of courage, but I had it.
0: Right.
1: And where did that come from? It's because I believe that that moment was genuine, that it was an authentic moment.
0: And going back to music, going back to the albums, I mean, Kirk Franklin and the Family were filled with worship songs, Silver and Gold, Why We Sing, even to your present day music, worship and live worship, live recordings are always at the heartbeat of Kirk Franklin's music. And so what is it about live worship, a room full of people singing gospel harmonies? Why does that make music so powerful?
1: I don't know. It just does. Like you said, there's nothing like it. And I'm okay with the unexplainable.
0: Yeah.
1: You know, is I don't have to be so smart that I have an answer for every question. Is I think that some moments you just sit and you just have the opportunity just to be in awe.
0: Yeah.
1: And I think that once again, you're right. When you hear the music, when you hear the melodies, when you hear the sonics, when you hear the sounds, sometimes you're just in awe.
0: Yeah.
1: You just speak. You don't really know what to say or what to do because it's so much bigger than you.
0: Yeah. And I became a Christian at 14. My mum and dad are not Christians. I went to a youth group, shouts because that's a Blueprint Youth, and they were playing Kirk Franklin music nonstop. And then it goes mainstream. So were you aware that your music had that power to go mainstream? And what was that response like?
1: No, I had no idea that it was going to be mainstream. I had no idea. I had there was no plan for that. And there's never been a plan for the music to be outside of gospel music. I don't know why God did that. And I don't even know how it happened. And so, and you know, I've just tried to do my best to manage that, to try to figure out how to be able to maneuver.
0: The Christian life is a constant rhythm, isn't it, of repentance and belief and faith. But what about when life does get really, really tricky, really tough? You've spoken about being adopted, most recently meeting your dad. And how was that? Is there anything in your life that's been like, do you know what? It's been tricky, but I've not walked away from the Lord. What is it that's kept you and your faith?
1: Well, I mean, my faith when life has gotten, like you said, tricky, is that I would not know life without him. It's all I've ever known, that Jesus had my heart before he had my soul. It's because I was a young boy and I had no friends. I had no siblings. It was no one in that house but me and this older lady. And it was a very lonely life. And so I would write songs to Jesus. I would have these conversations on the top of the roof of the house to Jesus. So, you know, like Jesus became a best friend to this little lonely little boy way before I knew about the tenets of Christianity. I knew that Jesus was this invisible best friend that I had.
0: Mm-hmm.
1: So he already had my heart. Like he was already in position to be that guy.
0: Yeah.
1: It's because we were already cool like that. We were already close like that. And so because of that, when I understood as I got older what the depth of this relationship was supposed to be and what it needed to be, it was a natural transition for me. I know nothing else.
0: Mm.
1: And so, you know, life without him would absolutely be like half of me is gone.
0: Some people can wobble along the way. I wobble all the time. Unless the Lord is going to hold me, I wobble all the time.
1: We all wobble.
0: You've seen heights of success, Kirk. You've seen Grammy Awards and success just on loud, loud platforms. That can also be an easy way to lose faith. So what is it that keeps you from trusting in, yeah, fame and people pleasing and validation on the other side of trickiness? What keeps you from that?
1: I think the other component is faith. I think that faith and fear, like, you know, like a genuine reverence and a fear of, you know, I don't want to let him down. And I don't want to take advantage of grace. You know, I'm grateful for grace because, as Paul said, where sin increased, grace increased all the more.
0: Yeah.
1: You know, as David said, I'm thankful that he does not treat me as my sins deserve. Mm-hmm. So why do I want to abuse that? You know, it's like I don't want to abuse what is already given to me that I haven't even earned,
0: yeah,
1: or what I don't deserve. So, you know, I'm just very cautious. And I learned early on in my career, I learned that if God hates pride, I want to hate pride. And so I've kind of maneuvered and kind of rocked like that.

You're listening to The Documentary on the BBC World Service with me, Swazi Shiri, and I'm joined by special guest and gospel artist Kirk Franklin. It's been such a joy hearing so much about his life, his start in music, and how he found faith in the midst of a difficult childhood. After being adopted at 4 years old and not having a great relationship with his biological mother, something unexpected happened in 2023 when Kirk was recording his latest album, Father's Day. It was during this time that Kirk found

0: You know, like we love these beautiful endings that we can shout.
1: And they're clean.
0: Yeah, and it's done. But when you talk about people being in the wilderness for 40 years, and you talk about plagues, and you talk about being in the valley, everything does not have a beautiful, picture perfect ending. You just got to trust that the story doesn't end on this side of eternity. And as Christians, the other truth is that when we look at the text, we see many believers in the word that had to live with limps. Everything isn't healed on this side of heaven. And I know that we want our faith to be that, but nowhere in scripture does it say that faith causes every sickness to be gone. A lot of times it is the faith in the midst of the sickness that makes a true faith. That's what makes a true faith. That though he slay me, yet will I trust him, right? You know, that's faith. That's faith. And so you know, it's Paul asking, take the thorn, and God saying, no. I'm just gonna give you grace for it. So I am still in the process. It's because, think about it, I wasn't looking for a father. He wasn't looking for a son.
1: Right.
0: So, and these realities now, it's like, well, what do we do with this? You know? And so, great man. He's a great man, but I am still walking through, Lord, what do I do?
1: Yeah.
0: And that's the truth.
2: Step two is pointless when you're stuck at one. Until you're somebody's son.
1: Yeah. And I just would love to know, what is this? It's not really a secret. We know it's God's grace. But what do you do when family members are tricky to love? People are tricky to love. You yourself know the gospel. You're trying to do that. But it is a wrestle there, wanting to gain love and validation from people who ought to love and validate you. What would you say into something like that?
0: It's the same thing that the athlete says to us when he's running a marathon. And when he's getting to the last part of the marathon and you see him coming around the corner, his leg is beat up, he's bleeding, shoulders are broken, it's got scars, it's rainy, it's dirty. He's fallen a few times. We even see him fall in a couple of pit holes on his way down to the finish line. And what encourages us is the fact that he does not stop and go to the side. What encourages us, even though he may be last, everybody stands and waits for him to finish, even if he's limping, even if he's limping. And we're cheering, knowing that the race for others is over. But we're celebrating the endurance of this person whose shoes are torn, legs bleeding, scars because of how many times he's rolled down a hill and gotten back up just to finish the race. And what has to happen is that we've got to get the picture out of our lives that you come to Jesus, and on earth he gives you this robe and this crown and this pretty walk and everything, no scars, no issues. Everybody's teeth are pretty, but the true picture of Christianity is that man running that race, rain pouring, pants ripped, and everybody is cheering him on, a great cloud of witnesses. And let me tell you what he does that we must do every day. He wins wounded. And that is the Christian life. We must win wounded.

0: just talking up on Bible characters, do you have any character in the Bible that you really resonate with? Do you read someone's story and you're just...
1: David.
0: David.
1: David. David and Paul. David and Paul. Is I love, like, the Psalms. One day he happy, one day he depressed, one day he good, one day he bad, one day he strong, one day he messing up. I mean, David, you know, David wasn't a good father. Mm. David wasn't a good husband. David, you know, was a great soldier, but then he was a cocky soldier. You know, it's that, you know, he's one of my great theological heroes says the dichotomy of Christianity is I'm a mess and a miracle at the same time.
0: Amen. Yeah. Yeah.
1: Isn't that beautiful? Mm. I am a sinner and a saint.
0: Mm-hmm.
1: And I live in a body that the Civil War continues, which I

0: think is the it is the fingerprint of a true Christian. If
1: Yeah.
0: when I meet a Christian that don't have no struggle, that scares me. If I don't see a civil war in you, I don't think you're fully living the Christian life if you're not in the middle of a civil war.
1: Oh, it's so true. We all wrestle with something. It was really refreshing to hear Kirk talk about faith in this way and how, as a Christian, he relates to people in the Bible who all had their struggles too. Like many gospel artists, Kirk has been held to a high standard in the public eye. There have been times where he's faced criticism from inside and outside of the church for all sorts of things, from his music to what he wears to his past behaviour and family relationships, including rows with his son. And so he's often publicly apologised. I asked Kirk, how has he dealt with living life as a Christian facing such criticism in the public eye?
0: I used to worry about it. It used to stress me out. But, one of the beautiful things about getting older is you really do tap into your chill. You start to tap into your chill. You give zero cares.
1: Sanctified.
0: Zero cares. With the good Christian elbow.
1: And what advice would you give for, you've got the Chandler Moores coming up, you've got loads of people coming up, all of us, me coming up. I do a breakfast show, I work in very public spaces and claim the name of Jesus. What advice would you give to someone like me that the day I fall and it's embarrassing and I've got to go before people, let alone my own church, and say, you know what, guys, I messed up, I'm clinging to the cross. What advice would you give to us?
0: I would say congratulations. Welcome to the family.
1: Yeah.
0: Welcome to the family of mess ups. Welcome to the family of beautiful pictures of brokenness.
1: Yeah.
0: Welcome. I would say welcome. I would say great job. Thank you for signing up. Is I'm a different one. Is I'm never going to be ever holier than thou. Is I'm too broken, never be holier than thou. I am too clear and I'm too aware of my own depravity. Paul in Romans 7, right? Oh, wretched man that I am. His conversation when he says, I am the chief of sinners. And I'm cool. I'm cool with all that. I'm cool right there. So if people have a problem with that, then if they have a problem with me, then I would tell them to go to the text. There's a million of me in the text. So if you don't have a problem with the text, you shouldn't have a problem with me.
1: Hebrews 12 comes to mind, where you're saying, look at the crowd of witnesses. They're cheering you on. Run the race. Fix your eyes on Christ.
0: Yeah. And that crowd was full of some mess.
1: Big mess.
0: Rahab liar, prostitutes and murderers. And yeah, man, even before Bathsheba, David had many wives and concubines.
1: It's messy.
0: It's messy.
1: Yeah,
0: It's
1: it is
0: messy.
1: messy.
0: And I can also tell you from a apologetic standpoint, I believe that we can believe in the canon, because if you're trying to put together a false story that is not believable, you're not going to include all the junk. But what I love about the canon of scripture is that it's full of stuff that you would not think that a holy book would include. But I believe that that gives it the validity of its authenticity, is its inclusion of the many imperfections and flaws of humanity.
1: I would love to know a story or a miracle in your life that you're like, I know this is Christ and I know it's not me, because look at me and look at him. He would use me in this way. Have you got a story of, I don't know, being at an award ceremony, collecting an award, and looking at thinking, that is not me?
0: Well, I think it's one that we all can look at, and we all can laugh at, and we all can go, yep, that don't make no sense. I'm a gospel artist with a 33-year career that can't sing. What is that?
1: Preacher.
0: What are we doing? It makes no sense. It makes no sense. That in itself for me is such a God, what are you doing?
1: Yeah.
0: And I'm okay with it. It makes me love him even more because I'm amazed and I'm aware that it's so not me.

0: the future of gospel music, Mr. Kirk Franklin, what is in store for us?
1: I think that because gospel music is a reflection of the reality of the existence of a true and living God, is that I think that the music will always be a reflection of what that is that it may have different sounds, it may have different sonics, different production, it may have a multiplicity of variables that do not exist now. But as long as there's a conversation of the existence of the triune God, is that I believe that the music that will forever exist, that will proclaim the good news of Jesus Christ, whether it's through Chandler Moore, Jonathan McReynolds, Tasha Cobbs, whether it's through Daryl Walls, Ja'Kalyn Carr.
0: Yeah.
1: Is that the music is alive and it's real and it's still on the way.
0: Oh, beautiful. Yeah. Mr. Kirk Franklin, thank you so much for your time. I have, you know, when we get to heaven, as long as you're on the keys, we'll be having a party. So
1: that is so funny. That is so funny. Well, listen, I'll be there.
0: By God's grace. Thank you so much.

0: What an incredible man of faith. He is everything I hoped he would be. So encouraging, so knowledgeable, and he's so funny too. To look back over his 30-year career and have a catalogue of music that still sounds so unbelievably fresh is pretty special. And for me, I feel really grateful to have had the opportunity to thank him for his music, as I have lent on many a Kirk Franklin song when my own life has been hard. I wanted to know the man behind the music, and I feel like I do, especially now after all the stories he shared. It's been so inspiring to hear how strong his faith is and how it has moulded, shaped and sustained him and his music, solidifying him as such a key figure in the world of gospel music. You've been listening to the documentary on the BBC World Service with me, Swazi Shiri. The producer was Miriam Williamson.
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2: My entire life I was told, well, the mother's extinct, but we're now at the point where being extinct isn't really the end of the story.
3: It's about genetic modification itself. That's a touchy subject among Māori.
4: I think that this is really a big step for science.
3: We didn't ask to have them all back. Whose decision was that?
5: Work we're doing here at Colossal has the potential to change the way we do biodiversity conservation.
6: I don't think that we should be bringing back poor facsimiles or poor copies of extinct species, whether that's a direwolf or a dodo or a Tasmanian tiger or a moa.
7: Kia ora, nā mai haramai ki te ao hurahanga. Ko Clacken Gavin Thane. That's just a taste of the many and varied opinions following the announcement by a $17 billion US company that it plans to de-extinct the moa. In July 2025, Kiwi filmmaker Sir Peter Jackson posed in a photo with Colossal Biosciences CEO Ben Lamb, both holding giant moa bones. They announced the project, led by the Naitahu Research Institute at the University of Canterbury, with Canterbury Museum also involved. Then in May this year, Colossal said this.
8: Introducing the Colossal Artificial Egg.
9: Colossal's artificial egg project is fundamental to the success of our MOA de-extinction project.
10: We need this artificial egg to be able to bring a species of that size back into reality.
7: But is it all happening outside of New Zealanders' control? Should we take heed of the warning from the hit movie Jurassic Park?
11: Our scientists have done things which nobody's ever done before.
12: Yeah, but your scientists were so preoccupied with whether or not they could, they didn't stop to think if they should.
7: In a two-part series for Our Changing World, Sharon Brett Kelly talks to the Dunedin paleontologist calling it Franken Moa, who's making it his mission to bust the myths around the project. And two Māori science researchers on the ethics of bringing a taonga back from the dead. But first, Sharon speaks to Colossal Biosciences Chief Biology Officer Dr. Andrew Pask on how they're going about their de-extinction plans.
13: Yeah, so at the moment we're in the process of sequencing the genome. So that's the complete DNA code of how to build a moa. And we're doing that for all 9 different moa species. So we're really trying to unpack exactly what quality the DNA is, rebuilding all of their genomes. And then once we've got that, once we really understand exactly what their DNA looked like, that blueprint, we'll be in a really good position to determine how long the project is going to take and what all the next steps are.
14: Okay, so sequencing the genome from the moa. So how do you actually do that? Does that involve taking some moa bones?
13: Yeah. So, I mean, we're really good at ancient DNA sequencing now. This is a field that has expanded enormously in the last, you know, I would say 10 years in science. We've gotten incredibly good at being able to extract DNA from even really old specimens. So we take bones, we remove a small section of the bone. We only need a tiny piece. And from that, we can actually now extract the DNA, and then we can sequence that DNA so we can actually read the code. And then we have very, very good algorithms now, really good computers, big supercomputers, but also AI helps a lot in this space too these days, of rebuilding all of those little fragments, those little pieces of the puzzle back together to give us our full picture of how to build a mower.
14: And where are these mower bones from?
13: Yeah, so they've all come from various different sites across New Zealand. They've come from museum collections, but also in some instances, private collections as well. And normally what we do is we just take a very small sample from the bone. We try and do it in a place where it doesn't ruin the aesthetic of the bone, so the bone still looks really nice. Like I said, we can drill just a tiny little hole, and that's all we really need in terms of being able to get the genome. And we just take that little bit of powder and then we use that to derive the genome. So most of these bones were sampled in New Zealand, and then we take just that tiny little sample amount back to a proper forensic laboratory in the United States where we do the DNA extraction and the DNA sequencing, same way that we did for the thylacine and the mammoth bones.
14: A professor at the University of Melbourne, Andrew Pask, led the Thylacine Integrated Genomic Restoration Research Lab there until in 2025 it became Colossal Australia. Commonly known as the Tasmanian tiger, the thylacine is also on Colossal's de-extinction wish list, alongside the woolly mammoth, the dodo and the blue buck, a type of African antelope. The America's direwolf was also on that list until late 2024.
15: Tonight, a howl 13,000 years in the making. In a first for science, biotech company Colossal Biosciences says it brought the extinct direwolf back to life, a species that hasn't walked the earth since the Stone Age.
16: The direwolf is the first de-extinct species.
14: All of these projects start the same way, sequencing the extinct animal's genome. And Andrew Pask says for the moa, this sequence data will eventually be made freely available to whoever wants it.
13: We're committed at Colossal to making sure that once we have this data, that it is publicly available, and certainly to all of the partners we have in New Zealand, they'll have immediate access to it as soon as we publish it. Then the broader globe, scientific community, anybody who wants to have access to that data can have access to it. And these are big, right? These are like 3 billion letters of code for each individual moa. So these are very large data sets, and there's an enormous amount of really important information in them. We can learn all sorts of things about the biology of those birds from looking at their genome, what happened to them as they were becoming extinct. There's a huge amount that you can understand about what their population sizes would have been in New Zealand. So you can really start to unpack a lot more about what that landscape looked like in New Zealand with moa in it, and, you know, how abundant those species were. And then really that can give you a much deeper understanding of then the impact that that's had on your ecosystems that we have left today, and how they might really differ from some of those, you know, more ancient or ancestral ecosystems that once existed.
14: But that's already known, isn't it? I mean, aren't there scientists in New Zealand that are doing that kind of work?
13: It's really hard to really have a good assessment of population sizes of an animal, for example, without being able to do this work with the genomes. That's really impossible. At the moment, you're relying on the fossil sites where you've had good preservation of those samples, and that's not everywhere. It's kind of wherever there's a peat bog or somewhere where those animals have fallen into a cave or something, which can then capture whatever was happening in that local area. But in terms of then understanding what the effective population size or breeding population sizes was of those species back in time, the only way you can do that is with a genome.
14: Okay, so there's the sequencing of the genome that's underway now. But also in a new development, you have successfully developed a silicone membrane.
13: Yes, we've made an artificial egg. Which is a system where you can actually grow a bird outside of an eggshell. And this has, you know, enormous conservation implications for lots of different bird species. But in the case of the moa project, for example, at the moment, if you wanted to make a bird, You need to have a surrogate egg. You need to have that egg that you can actually start to do the work on. But there are no bird species that lay an egg even close to the size of the moa egg, as I'm sure we all realise. And so the way that we can get around that is by making this artificial egg. So we've made it, it's chicken size at the moment. So we made an artificial chicken egg. We showed that you can actually grow then a chicken to hatching to its independent life in this artificial system. So we've actually got that really beautifully perfected. To do that, we had to make that silicone membrane that you mentioned before. We had to really go back and think about exactly how an egg works and then completely re-engineer that so that we have sort of an artificial system that you can grow that embryo in. But now we have that, it really opens up the possibilities of ways that we can manipulate bird development for conservation outcomes, for projects like bringing back the moa, which is a conservation outcome in and of itself. So it really gives you a much, much more accessible system. It's been very hard in the past to develop good techniques for genetic manipulation of birds because they develop entirely in the eggshell. So it's really quite inaccessible for us to get in and do things. But with the artificial egg, it literally has a lid that you can take the top off and then you can, you know, go in and do whatever manipulations you need to.
14: This is what Andrew was keen to emphasise, that he believes cutting-edge genetic engineering is as much about conservation as it is about de-extinction. For the moa, this artificial egg is just one part of the puzzle. There's a lot of work to go from a sequenced genome to a hatching egg.
13: So at the moment, we can't turn that DNA that we have, even once we've got that full code from the moa, we can't turn that back into a living cell. So there's no way of making that DNA actually function from that DNA sequence. So the way that de-extinction science works is once we've sequenced that code, we actually ask then, what is the closest living relative to our extinct species, the moa? So at the moment, people think it's the tinamou, which is a bird from South America, which is kind of smallish, not very moa-like in appearance at all. But the jury's still out because there's never been a complete sequence of a moa genome ever done before. We've never been able to do a really good analysis of what genuinely is the closest living relative. So that'll be the first thing. We'll identify what that is once we have these genomes. Once we have that, we take living cells from that closest living relative. So we're able to actually grow those cells up in the lab. And then when we've compared their DNA code to the moa code, we identify everywhere that those two species are different. And then we go in using our DNA editing tools to actually change every part of that host bird species genome to the moa code. Once we've gone through all of those differences and we've made all of those differences, you've recreated your moa. But in the same way that our DNA is 98% identical to a chimpanzee's, for example, whatever the closest living relative to the moa is likely to be somewhere around that order of being 90%+ identical. And we change all of those differences where they are different. And then that recreates that moa cell. Once we have that moa cell, then we can transfer that living cell into one of our artificial egg systems to actually turn that back then into a full living bird that we can gestate inside an artificial egg that can grow to moa size by the time it needs to hatch.
6: Honestly, I thought it was a load of BS, if I'm allowed to say that.
14: That's Associate Professor Nick Rawlins, head of Otago University's Paleogenetics Lab. He and other critics have called out Colossal Bioscience's de-extinction claims since it first announced that it had brought the direwolf back. That triggered what he calls a smear campaign, part AI-generated against him and other scientists. Nick won the Prime Minister's Science Communicator Prize in June and has dedicated some of the $75,000 prize to telling Kiwis in plain language what's going on.
6: It screamed of never let the truth get in the way of a good story. And it really, I suppose, instilled a need in me to actually communicate with the public what the difference between de-extinction is, so bringing something back from the dead, versus what's genetic engineering. because what Colossal was doing was saying, yep, we've definitely brought this direwolf back from extinction, and it's revolutionized how we do conservation in the future. And a lot of the public was buying that, and a lot of the news media around the world was buying into that. So myself and a whole lot of other critics around the world really felt that we actually needed to communicate what was the actual science behind this de-extinction announcement, and what was fact and what was fiction. Effectively kind of myth bust what had been announced.
14: How did you know it wasn't a dire wolf and that it was just a grey wolf? What is the difference between the two?
6: So if you're going to de-extinct something, the only true way of de-extincting something is to do cloning. So this is this technique that was used to bring back the first clone mammal, Dolly the sheep. So you take DNA from a cell from a sheep. So you take the nucleus, your entire genetic blueprint, you remove that from that cell. You take another cell from a different sheep and you remove its nucleus. And so you've just got like an empty cellular or egg sac. And you put that genetic material you've taken from a donor next to your empty cell, give it a zap, turns into an embryo, starts dividing, and you put that into a surrogate, and you've made a clone, like Dolly. Now, there's only been one instance of de-extinction using that technique, and that was a subspecies of Iberian ibex. It had gone extinct in the wild. Thankfully, scientists had put in cryopreservation or on ice some tissue samples, and they cloned one of these extinct individuals using this technique. Took hundreds and hundreds of goes to get one cloned individual that survived for minutes before it died of multiple organ failure, sadly.
14: And that was because it was a cloned animal.
6: It was a cloned animal. And so to do cloning, you need really high quality DNA. You need long strings of DNA that are hundreds of thousands, millions of individual letters of code long, really good quality to be able to do cloning. Now, with ancient DNA, it's like you've taken that DNA, put it in a wood-fired pizza oven overnight at 500 degrees. It comes out crumbs, shards, fragmented, chemically modified. And so while you can reconstruct, say, the puzzle of your extinct creature, your genome, your bits of your genome are still tiny little small fragments. You can reconstruct the sequence, but you can't reconstruct those long strings. So you have to use this genetic engineering technique, which is what Colossal is doing. And so they will sequence the genome of the direwolf, they'll compare it to the genome of a grey wolf, and they'll look for all the differences between a direwolf and a grey wolf, and they will decide what are the important differences to them that they want to make. And so they'll use an enzyme called CRISPR-Cas9. Think of it as a pair of scissors that allow you to really precisely chop out a piece of DNA and insert a piece. So they'll chop out a piece of DNA out of the grey wolf genome, and they'll insert a synthetic piece of DNA that matches the direwolf. And they'll create this genetically modified grey wolf genome. They will then use that classical cloning technique of they'll put it next to an empty cell, give it a zap, develops into an embryo, and in the direwolf case they put it into domestic dog surrogates and then produced, eventually, we're not sure how many hundreds of goes it took, but they produced three direwolf pups.
14: And are you sceptical of that?
6: Yes, somewhat. So I've always said that we should develop these tools for use in conservation. They won't be a panacea, they won't be a silver bullet, but they could be useful in the conservation toolbox alongside the more traditional but unsexy tools like predator control or habitat restoration or translocation.
14: Nick Rawlins is doing his own in-depth work on the moor and its habitat in his ancient ecology lab at Otago Uni. And as he said, genome sequencing does have a conservation role to play.
6: When we started looking at genomes, this was collaborators again from Manaaki Whenua, is we were really interested in how does the breeding behaviour of moa change with environmental pressures or stress as you go from, say, cold glacial periods to warm interglacial periods during the Ice Age. And so we were engaging around the Motu for getting permission or blessing to sequence Tauanga moa genomes to do this analysis.
14: Why are you so interested in you know, looking so deeply into something that's never going to come back to life unless an organisation like Colossal makes it happen.
6: So regardless of whether you are extinct or still living, how animals respond to the events of the past can shape how ecosystems or animals may respond in the future. So there's two phrases from two completely different knowledge systems. In paleontology, it's the past is the key to the present, and I'd argue that the future. And in Māori, it's kia whakatumuri te haere whakamua. It's like I walk backwards into the future with my eyes fixed on the past, which I find quite elegant. Two different knowledge systems, and they've almost got the same phrase. And so we can look at how animals responded in the past, so whether that's tiny little small extinct bush wren or giant moa or a takahe or a kakapo, and how they responded in the past, whether that's over hundreds of years, tens of thousands or tens of millions of years, can give us an insight into how those animals or animals in similar guilds or forest birds or herbivores, plant eaters or carnivores, how they might respond going into the future.
14: What is it about the moa that you wanted to focus your work on them?
6: So the moa is a real unique radiation in New Zealand. The tupuna ancestors of moa arrived about, we think, about 58, 60 million years ago, and the current radiation of moa and about the nine species that we're all familiar with today occurred about 5 to 7 million years ago with the uplift of the Southern Alps. So you get this big radiation of moa, and they live in multiple different habitats. So you get like the mountain goat of moa, the upland moa that lives up in the alpine zone. You've got the little bush moa that lives in forest. You've got the heavy-footed moa, which a famous New Zealand archaeologist, Beverly McCulloch, described as a 40-gallon drum walking on little toddler's gumboots, or, as I explained to my students, it's Cartman out of South Park. So you can think of them as a sentinels for these different environments. But one of the things with moa is, apart from the fact they've got really big bones, and big bones preserve ancient DNA really well the further you go back into the past, is that other species of ratites, so whether you've got like emus or cassowaries or ostriches, they can actually switch how they breed with different environmental stresses. And so we wanted to know is how do, say, herbivores, these big animals, adapt and respond to changes in climate. So whether you go to the height of the last ice age, where forests had retreated to the northern areas of both main islands, you've got all the Southern Alps under a big ice cap, and central Otago's this barren alpine tundra. How do they actually quickly adapt to those changes, and what lessons might that have for actual other birds and animals in New Zealand?
17: There's a very interesting background and back history of our Māori ancestral interactions with the animal.
18: The idea that we could see one again, return it back to the ecosystem, work with the Māori and bring back this animal that has a cultural heritage here, it's almost overwhelming.
14: These are clips from Colossal's glossy video featuring key players in the Moa project.
19: We really want this to be a Maori-led initiative, and I'm really excited that we're able to do that.
18: It's really their vision, really putting the Maori first.
20: This isn't the scientists telling the Indigenous people what to do. It's a complete partnership.
14: But that claim of a partnership with Māori is disputed. Questions have been raised about the role of Ngāi Tahu Research Centre and whether or not it has the backing of the South Island iwi. I contacted the research centre and got an email from Kyle Davis, who is involved in the Moa project, saying it is too soon to talk about it. I also asked Ngāi Tahu for comment but did not hear back. In an article for Science magazine by Veronica Maduna, Ngāi Tahu Research Centre's director Mike Stevens said the iwi has not mandated the research centre to do this work. He said the centre has the academic independence to wade into difficult things, in his words, and help the iwi explore and develop a position on the technology. When I put these concerns to Colossal, they responded by email saying it's not appropriate for them to comment on whether they've consulted widely enough. That's a judgment for Māori to make, they said, and they recognise consultation is not a box to check once situation. They said they're working closely with their Ngāi Tahu partners as the project progresses. Meanwhile, progress continues on Colossal's vision. Here's Sir Peter Jackson with his hopes for the project.
2: So we don't want to release moa into the wild, and we don't want to put them into zoos. So we want to be able to give the moa, you know, a natural environment as big as we possibly can.
14: And where do you think it will end? I mean, if Colossal carries on, they are going to have some kind of moa, aren't they?
6: They will have a genetically modified emu that may resemble a moa, and it's not going to be as easy as they think. So if you think of, like, it's about 2 to 6 million years, that's of evolution that separates a dire wolf from a grey wolf, you're talking about 60 to 65 million years of evolution just to get from a moa to the common ancestor of moa and an emu or a tinamou. And so not only do you conservatively have to try and do tens of millions of individual changes to genetic code, you have to think about how all that genetic code is packaged up, but also just bringing back something that looks like a moa doesn't actually mean it's going to function like a moa. And so a really good way of explaining that is there are these fungi in New Zealand forests called ectomycorrhizal fungi. It's, if you go tramping in beech forests, it's the red, the blues, the purple fungi that you see amongst the leaf litter on the forest floor. Now, these fungi form a symbiotic relationship with beech trees that allow those forests to spread across the environment over hundreds or thousands of years. And there's fairly good evidence now that moa ate those fungi and spread them. So if you put a genetically modified emu into the environment, is it going to be able to spread these fungi because it's a giant herbivorous bird? Or could moa only spread those fungi because it had the right intestinal microbiota? And we all know how important our intestinal microflora and biota is. So just because it looks like a duck, quacks like a duck, and walks like a duck does not mean it's actually going to be a duck. Colossal and Canterbury Museum, the Ngāi Tahu Research Centre, have said they want to basically create a Jurassic Park, a moa park, for an ecotourism opportunity. There's no conservation angle whatsoever to bringing moa back.
14: So what's so wrong with having our own Jurassic Park where we could see live moa? In the next episode of Our Changing World, we'll hear from two Māori science researchers. We'll look at the ethics of genome engineering and why it could all end up in court.
7: Tēnā koe e whakarongo mai. Thank you so much for listening. I'm Clacken Cannon. Have a great week. Kia pai, te wiki.
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0: I'm Saroja Coelho. 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
2: From CBC News, The World This Hour, I'm Mike Miles. Iran is attacking U.S. military bases in the Middle East. Tehran saying it's in retaliation for U.S. strikes across the country, including one at a wedding that left at least four people dead. Spokesperson with Iran's army saying attacks on U.S. bases in the region will continue and intensify if Washington continues its attacks. Crystal Gamansing has more from Jerusalem.
3: Four Gulf nations hosting U.S. military bases were targeted, according to Iran's Revolutionary Guards and state-controlled media. Jordanian officials say they intercepted 13 ballistic missiles, destroying 10. The IRGC claims to have killed a large number of U.S. service members in Jordan. However, Reuters reports two U.S. officials told the news agency there were no casualties, according to initial assessments.
4: They are in a death spiral.
3: Scott Bessent, U.S. Treasury Secretary, says Iran is lashing out because its economy is spiraling.
4: Will they lash out more kinetically? Maybe.
3: His comments Tuesday come amid a renewal of military operations in the now six-month-old war on Iran. Crystal Gamansing, CBC News, Jerusalem.
2: The Bank of Canada is set to make its sixth interest rate decision of the year this morning. Most economists and financial markets expect it to stay steady at 2.25%. It's been there since late last year as the economy copes with U.S. tariff uncertainty and higher global energy prices from the war in Iran. Annual inflation rose to 3% in July, but the consumer price index has been volatile since the Middle East conflict sent gas prices soaring over the spring. American Energy Secretary Chris Wright is in Venezuela to announce a series of oil deals the U.S. will sign today.
5: Just those deals will lead to a more than doubling of Venezuelan oil production in the next few years.
2: 65 billion barrels of Venezuelan oil will now be accessible to the United States, but Alberta isn't worried. Vince McDermott reports from Canada's oil sands.
6: Alberta Premier Danielle Smith says she sees no threat to the oil sands from a deal between the United States and Venezuela. The province produces around 5 million barrels of oil per day, five times Venezuela's output.
7: Most of the analysis suggests that it's quite expensive and long haul before they even get to 1.5 million barrels.
6: Heather Exner-Perot, the McDonald Laurier Institute, says Venezuela isn't Alberta's biggest competitor for market share and says Canada should pivot towards Asia for future sales.
8: And the West Coast oil pipeline is explicitly intended to do that.
6: Not everyone's convinced. Janetta McKenzie of the Pembina Institute says China's oil sector believes consumption peaked sometime last year.
9: We just should be careful not to put all our eggs in the oil and gas basket.
6: The proposed West Coast oil pipeline to Vancouver, if approved, could move more than 1 million barrels of oil per day. It's expected to be built sometime between 2032 and 2034. Vince McDermott, CBC News, Fort McMurray, Alberta.
2: At least 21 people are dead after a bus crash in eastern Egypt. More than 28 others were injured on the road frequently used by tourists heading to the Red Sea. Although the cause of the crash hasn't been determined, deadly crashes are common across parts of Egypt. A truck rolled over, killing 15 people last month. According to Egyptian officials, nearly 6,000 people died in road incidents last year. Finance Minister François-Philippe Champagne says Russia's presence at G20 meetings hosted by the U.S. this week has made many countries uncomfortable. The U.S. invited Russian Finance Minister Anton Siluanov to attend yesterday's meeting of G20 finance ministers in North Carolina. Champagne told reporters it created a lot of discomfort around the table. Moscow remains a G20 member despite its 2022 full-scale and ongoing invasion of Ukraine. Champagne says Canada is steadfast in its resolve to support the Ukrainian people. That is The World This Hour. Remember, you can listen to us wherever you get your podcasts. The World This Hour is updated every hour, 7 days a week. For CBC News, I'm Mike Miles.
10: knowledge is indeed under siege.
11: Welcome to Ideas. I'm Nahla Ayed.
10: Academic freedom has declined more quickly in the U.S. than in any other country in the past year.
11: This is University of Regina Professor Mark Spooner with his opening remarks in a panel discussion I moderated called Knowledge Under Siege.
10: Harvard is White House's biggest target, but professors all over the country have been censoring themselves and avoiding provocative topics and rewriting grants.
11: That threat to academic freedom in the U.S. comes straight from Donald Trump, who's launched lawsuits and tried to freeze research funding, accusing various universities of anti-Semitism and civil rights violations while targeting their diversity initiatives and transgender policies. And as the panelists point out, these attacks on higher education aren't limited to the U.S. either.
10: The politicized assault on higher education is spreading, and Canada's not immune. During the federal election campaign, the Conservatives pledged to defund university research it deemed as woke. The Alberta provincial government's Bill 18, or the Provincial Priorities Act, attempts to position the Alberta government as a gatekeeper to federal research funding. At a time when democratic norms are fraying, these developments should ring alarm bells for anyone who believes in a robust and pluralistic democracy.
11: Our discussion was held at the Isabel Bader Theatre in Toronto on March 25th, 2026. I began by introducing our panelists. Melinda S. Smith is an Associate Vice President, Research, and a Professor of Political Science at the University of Calgary. She is the co-editor of Nuances of Blackness in the Canadian Academy, Teaching, Learning, and Researching While Black. Randy Boyagoda is a novelist and professor of English at the University of Toronto, where he also serves as the university's advisor on civil discourse, the first position of its kind in Canada. And last but not least, Davide Panagia is professor and chair of political science at UCLA, where his work bridges philosophy, media, and democratic life. Before that, he held the Canada Research Chair in Cultural Studies at Trent University. A very warm welcome to all of you.
12: Thank you.
11: There is so much that we need to cover in a very short period, but I'd like to begin with a very general question to all of you. And Melinda, maybe if we could start with you. Very briefly, how would you describe the mood on university campuses right now?
13: I think that's more complex than people might imagine. Universities, I think, are spaces of the imagination, of creativity, of discovery, and that still is true. But universities are increasingly described as polarized places, and that's shaped by questions of anti-Semitism, Islamophobia, but before that, anti-Black racism, and anti-Indigenous racism, as well as sexual and gender-based violence. I would say that that gets the most attention, but the data, if we go by data, does not suggest that that's actually what preoccupies students. I think food insecurity preoccupied students. About 16% of students face food insecurity. Housing precarity impacts students. And behind that, there's a question of financial issues. And by saying that, I'm also saying that many of the issues facing students today are not internal to the university. They are external to the university because universities are microcosm of the larger society. The final point I would say is the issue that's shaping the climate or the environment on campus is that all these crises also leads to mental health issues. So students also face social anxiety and depression. And so all these things together, I think you can call a polycrisis, and universities are microcosm of the larger society.
11: Randy, how would you describe the mood on university campuses?
14: I think there would probably be multiple moods, Nahla. I think just right now, elsewhere on the campus of beautiful Victoria College, there's a whole group of first-year students celebrating the end of a first-year seminar program that they've all been part of. And I imagine the mood in that room is ebullient. They've had this transformative experience on campus that hopefully stays with them for the next 3 years and maybe beyond that. If your student is graduating, maybe you feel more uncertain. You're weighing the costs of time and perhaps student debt. facing an uncertain job market, facing the various kinds of precarity that Melinda just mentioned. And so maybe there's a little bit of uncertainty for someone like that. I think when you think about university administration, university professors, I think there would be anxiety. Anxiety about how long more this thing can keep going, writ large. I think we are facing a variety of inflection points that relate to the concept of polycrisis. Fundamentally, what is a university for? What is the public good? What is the professional good? What is the personal good that a university makes possible? And it seems to me that in good ways, whether it's in the United States or in Canada for decades, these have been questions largely taken for granted by a large majority of people. And I don't think these questions are being taken for granted so straightforwardly anymore, whether you're a professor, a staff member, a university leader, or a student.
11: And I can say that's exactly why we're here tonight. Thank you for that. Davide, in your world, what is it like on university campuses?
12: I would say that many of the things that were said already are very much a part of it. Some of them are perfectly natural. So, you know, students are excited in their first year and anxious in their final years. Unfortunately, because of what's happened in the United States and certainly the role or the target that my institution has been put under, I would say that among students and faculty and administration, fear is a reality. And it's not just a fear of what comes next, it's a physical fear. We have regular emails indicating or instructing us how to behave if ICE officials break into the classroom with warrants to deport students. We're regularly being informed that the university is under investigation by the Department of Justice. And, you know, I teach in a world, and this is something that is not insignificant, I teach in a world where there is the Second Amendment, and it's a public university and it's open. And so the real fear of, you know, somebody coming and gunning you down because somebody has posted a lecture of yours that they didn't like what you had to say on a network that is, you know, not amenable to your teaching. So I mean, with all of the other things, we are very much, I think, living in fear. There is a kind of sense of, you know, keep the ship going, but it is very much a question of, like, day by day.
11: This idea that Mark really clearly outlined of universities being under attack isn't really new. I think we all can say that, all of us who have been around universities. But there is something different about it in this moment. And so, Randy, coming back to you, what is different about this moment?
14: I think it would be the variety of kinds of attacks. It's not only or straightforwardly a political attack. Mm-hmm. There is, and especially in the United States, the extreme costs associated with attending especially selective universities, the debt that gets generated there. In Canada, there is the ongoing question of the dramatic difference between, let's say, domestic and international student tuition, and the question of how our system, because of its chronic underfunding, in many ways depends on international students who aren't coming in the same way. So it goes back to the concept of the polycrisis. But I would say, actually, another term that I'd want to introduce here would be the concept of quantum politics.
11: Quantum politics.
14: Yeah, I want to think about quantum politics, and I'm mindful I'm doing it with a couple of political scientists as an English professor, but that's the beauty of being an English professor. You can just keep on talking, and as long as it sounds good, people agree with you. But this concept of quantum physics as compared to Newtonian physics, things are no longer reliable. Things are no longer stable. Quantum politics, as with quantum physics, suggests indeterminacy, uncertainty.
11: Unpredictability.
14: And I would say that is what feels especially distinct right now. This isn't canon wars. This isn't PC wars. This isn't even simply woke wars. I think there's so many things going on that are sources of uncertainty, of indeterminacy, that we seem to have entered something of a kind of a quantum campus politics moment.
11: Melinda, would you agree? Is that what you would go to first?
13: slightly different.
11: Okay. What's different?
13: I do think this moment is different to the extent that historically universities weren't spaces of inclusion. They weren't spaces, they were designed without many of us in mind. And so it's only relatively recent in our histories where we've been talking about how do we make our universities more fair, more equitable, more inclusive? How do we bring in more diversity? These are relatively new questions, and yet they are now under scrutiny. There's an abnormalization of social justice, and in fact, efforts to be more inclusive are deemed reverse discrimination. So this is this is not only an attack on the pursuit of equity or equality and social justice, it is an attack, I think, on democratic rights. I think that's a profoundly different. I also think it has implications for academic freedom and free inquiry. How can you be in a university if actors external to the university are telling you what you can read, or your books are banned, what you can write, what kind of research you can pursue, what kind of federal funds you can apply for? This is quite different in the Canadian environment, and I do think we need to take it seriously because our democracy, the robustness of it, is at stake, but also our sense of citizenship and belonging.
11: Of course, the Canadian University is our primary focus in this conversation. However, there is a reason Davide is here.
13: Yes.
11: And the U.S. isn't very, very far away from us. And certainly we'll talk about the spillover effect of what's going on in the States here.
12: Right.
11: But I want to ask you, Davide, just more specifically, I think we've all seen the headlines, Trump administration targeting higher education for a while, freezing grants, filing lawsuits against universities across the country, not only Harvard and Columbia, but at UCLA, where you teach, he tried to freeze research funding, get the school to pay $1 billion to restore it. And now he's suing, after that was blocked by a judge, now he's suing the university. Can you just briefly talk about or explain what you think is really behind those attacks? Because there's been a number of different reasons.
12: Well, I think there are a number of different reasons. There's a very, very good incentive for socioeconomic power elites to not educate the population. The good incentive is that it keeps them out of the general population out of positions of power and reduces competition. So, I mean, that's a very crude version. We've had that since the time of the universities when, you know, they were basically glorified monasteries and only priests could go there, right? I mean, it's the same power structure and only certain people could enter into. So there's that, I think, basic incentive. I think the other sort of fundamental incentive is this view that, I mean, we can talk about where it might come from, and I think universities are partly responsible for this, and I'm going to be very general about it, but I think this view that you don't need a university in order to generate economic prosperity. This to me is something that's very new. On the part of the universities, we haven't been very good to point out the fact that everything that we use, from these microphones to these lights, were the result of all of our contributions and taxes that have paid our colleagues to be able to develop them. So that, you know, the idea that the university is a public good, the idea of a public good is a problem in the United States. Because that's still, you know, after 70 years of the Cold War, it's still considered a communist idea, and so nobody should think about a public good.
11: But maybe I'll just test you on this, because Mark, in his remarks, said something about this also being kind of part of an authoritarian

0: to University of Toronto from Yale University as a number of scholars, and we have launched in Canada Impact Awards in order to attract some of this amazing talent. What's interesting to me is many of these talents focus on research on fascism, on democracy, but also had the experience of profound tyranny because of anti-Semitism. So it seems to me we can't be complacent in Canada about what's at stake here in protecting our institutions, but also better understanding why we need to be defending what may have seemed state in the past, but our parliaments, our charter, our human rights bodies. So yes, I think there's homegrown stuff here too,
1: And we will get to that, absolutely. But I'm sort of still trying to get my head around a little bit of what's going on in the States, and we did a lot of reading in preparation for this, and some people point to the idea of McCarthyism as the closest parallel, perhaps, of what is happening in the U.S. right now. Does that comparison, how does that ring for you, Randy?
2: Well, I think in a generalized way, yes, that sense that there are actors, political actors, who will seize the moment to identify people deemed enemies of the state, disloyal citizens because of their un-American activities, to be very precise, to go back to the 50s for a moment, and then to kind of go after them in a sense. I think the more dangerous thing, though, to be honest, would be the more widespread, softer version of authoritarianism. So yes, there's the high-profile congressional hearings, but then there's the decision made by a professor in a liberal arts college somewhere in Missouri to take something off a syllabus.
1: Like what?
2: Let's say, I don't know, the most immediate one that comes to mind would be, let's say, The Handmaid's Tale. And it's a small decision like that. It's all those small decisions that people make. And it's not because I think they're immediately worried about their job security. It's just the potential consequences aren't worth the risk of continuing to teach something that you otherwise would have taken for granted. Why, if I could just complete the thought,
1: sure.
2: Because I think what we see, especially in the United States, I think there's a different thing, something more interesting, more ironic happening in Canada about spillover effect that I can say something about later, but a compact has been broken. From about 1950 onward, there was a sense that the US government invested billions in the research function of the university, seeing it as a good. I don't know if it would be a public good, but a good, a national good. When it came to technology, healthcare, military innovations, etc. At the same time, undergraduate education expanded dramatically. Mm-hmm. You go to university, you'll furnish your life with more ideas, with more experiences to make you a more interesting, open, thoughtful person, and you'll get a better job as a result. Mm-hmm. And so there's this compact. And I think we're at a point now in the United States where that compact feels very broken.
1: Mm-hmm. Davide, maybe just pick up on that. Do you see that at play kind of in the, yeah?
3: Yeah, there's a lot, and there's a lot of reasons for it. I think one major historical reason, and this we have to keep it in mind, is that the growth of the American university as opposed to the Canadian university, but certainly the American university in the United States in the post-war period was because the university was part of the military-industrial complex. There were three major disciplines that contributed to the Cold War: political science, economics, and physics. And as a result of the GI Bill, the further investment in expanding the number of students and access to university in the United States. I would sort of want to point out one fact about the soft power aspect of it, that it's not that soft. I don't know how well it is known, but every single public employee of a public university in the United States, as far as I know, certainly in California, because I had to do it, has to take a loyalty oath.
1: Wow. Loyalty to?
3: To not inciting terrorism, not inciting communism, not inciting insurrections.
1: And what effect do you think that has on?
3: Well, it got Angela Davis fired. Like, this is exactly how my university fired Angela Davis in the 1960s, accusing her of having communist ideas, and therefore it wasn't an academic freedom problem, it was an oath violation problem. Mm-hmm. Right? So these people that are, thinking twice,

0: there are very serious legal consequences. And this is a country that, as much as we like to imagine rights and liberties as being important, it is also a country that thinks first in terms of liability and the costs of liability.
1: Melinda, you've mentioned a couple of times now this idea of a spillover, of what seeing what's happening at the south of the border kind of catapulting over our own border. Again, what would you point to as kind of the starkest thing that has crossed the border at university campuses?
2: One is the discussions or mention about funding of research. And we see, if we pay attention to the House of Commons Science and Research Committee, you would see there is a lot of discussion about funding research, and they are again focusing on questions around equity, diversity, inclusion. They are focusing on topics around gender. They are focusing on topics around inclusion. That's very similar to what's happening in the US, but the idea of stopping this. And you can always tell there's a spillover when people start using DEI, diversity, equity, inclusion, rather than EDI, which is what most Canadian post-secondary institutions
1: use. What's the difference between those two?
2: Well, DEI emerged out of U.S. executive orders back in the 1960s. So that's what people use. I'm going to say that in Canada, EDI emerges out of the Royal Commission on Equality and Employment. Justice Rosalie Simon-Bella reported that. Really heavily based on Statistics Canada research, and so there was an Employment Equity Act, Human Rights Commission, but Section 15.2 of the Canadian Charter enables ameliorative grounds to deal with disadvantage. Few people in Canada who I'm hearing talking about DEI ever ground their discussions in the fact that we have charter rights for it or human rights for it. Very different from the United States, arguments for their DEI. So I talk about the use of the woke in Canada.
1: The word woke.
2: Woke, the word woke or wokeism. Mm. For many people, they don't even know this term comes from. It was used by African Americans during the civil rights movement and earlier to tell people when they're going into segregated areas to stay woke, be alert to the fact that they may end up dead. So the idea that that would be appropriated, that terminology to protect people and their rights would be appropriated and now used to deny people rights is actually quite surprising. But again, it's been imported into Canada and people are not talking about the ways in which it's actually quite chilling to be using that language or to be defaming the people who engage in civil rights. I would just use one more example, and perhaps because I'm in Alberta, where when you start going into schools and talking about removing books from the shelves, Maya Angelou, Margaret Atwood, maybe we aren't paying close enough attention. When did Canada start engaging in book banning? And so or going into universities and saying, you can't teach courses on gender. I had the Royal Commission on the Status of Women for how long? And that was a joint conservative under the Mulroney government. So there was nonpartisan, yes, gender equity. Now we are saying it's a problem. So I do think we need to actually ground ourselves in Canadian history, Canadian stories, and lore, because I think the spillover effect is quite concerning.
3: That spillover effect that political scientist Melinda S. Smith talks about was part of an onstage discussion I moderated at the Isabel Bader Theatre in Toronto called Knowledge Under Siege. This is Ideas. I'm Nala Ayed.

0: Since his re-election, Donald Trump has targeted leading universities like UCLA, where Canadian political scientist Davide Panagia teaches. He joined me on stage in Toronto with University of Calgary's Melinda S. Smith and the University of Toronto's Randy Boyagoda to unpack the threats facing American universities and the spillover effect of their impact here at home on Canadian campuses.
1: Randy, maybe could you sort of add to that?
2: There's another way to think about the spillover effect. You mentioned it with the Impact Plus chairs, the idea that the federal government under Prime Minister Mark Carney is investing some, I think it's about $1 billion to recruit top researchers in priority areas associated with national purpose.
1: $1.7 billion
2: to Canadian universities. So step back for a moment. The Canadian government is making explicit investments and priorities that have a lot to do with, yes, democratic resiliency, but also national defense. And so it seems to me like the intensification of Canadian nationalism is a striking effect of what's been happening south of the border since the second Trump administration. And the idea that as the federal government continues, I suspect, to intensify its investments in national defense, well, this will necessarily create grant opportunities for Canadian researchers. And this, I think, is a very uncomfortable thing in a Canadian campus context, because I think we're really straightforward in being upset at the idea that American universities are being told to invest in dual-use technology. And yet we're doing the exact same thing here, and we're taking great patriotic pride in it. And it would be a very Canadian thing to do to not clap at what I said, but ignore what I said and continue the conversation. But I think there's something going on there that we're not reckoning with.
1: Melinda, one more quick note, and then we're going to talk about funding some more, please.
3: Oh, sorry. Yeah. I just said, I don't want us to lose sight of the, when we say chillover effect, the impact on academic freedom.
1: Yeah.
3: And the ability to pursue. So we talk about the excitement of students coming into universities and they're wanting to pursue their areas of love and their research and their discovery. And then you get into a university environment, and the questions you might want to ask, you can't pose. The books you might want to read, you can't read, because your syllabus is under scrutiny. So I don't want us to lose sight of the implications of that chill for our democracy, and why we need in Canada to protect academic freedom, not just in collective agreements, but in Europe, they're talking about putting it into their constitutions.
1: Davide, I'm curious if you could talk about or explain a very personal example of academic chill that is playing out in your own university, or your own curriculum, in fact.
4: One of the sort of consequences, personal consequences, for me is that every few months I get an email from some ambiguous legal source within the university telling me that to keep, and I just got one on Sunday as I was landing in Toronto. It was an email saying that, you know, all of my communications, including my private communications, including my private cell phone communication, text message, etc., are subject to investigation by the Department of Justice, and so I have to keep all of my communication, electronic communications, because they could be selected. So this is, you know, something that creates not an insignificant amount of personal anxiety. At a personal level, I just, you know, I have to find ways, and well, there's certainly certain things that I won't be able, even before that becomes ever more difficult to teach. I teach a lot of films, and certain films you can't, you know, teach and present anymore.
1: There are certain courses that aren't being taught anymore.
4: Titles are being changed. Of courses, renaming of courses, renaming of directives, inclusive excellence is now the new EDI. So, you know, people try to find workarounds. But yes, I mean, a lot of departments, gender studies department, Afro-American departments, are very much, and I'm sure everybody heard about the ridiculous case in Texas where a philosophy professor was told that he couldn't teach the Plato's Republic because it was too woke.
1: That's still being taught in Canada, isn't it? I do want to ask about, just follow up on that, EDI or DEI, I guess, depending on the side of the border we're on. But why are these initiatives, why have they become such a flashpoint? Maybe Melinda and then Randy?
3: EDI, equity, diversity, inclusion, and I think the acronymization of this work is really an issue. So the idea of a big tent of opportunity for universities, this has led to pushback of reverse discrimination, anti-white, anti-men. And what surprises me about anyone listening to this is to look at the evidence. It's actually not based on evidence. And so now we can't use anti-bias in our workshops in Alberta, and we can't use cultural competencies, so we can't require them. And there's a whole list of words that have been banned because they are claimed to be discriminatory. So questions of justice have been turned around to be questions of injustice. EDI was about basically making the university a more fair and inclusive place for a larger swath of the population. I think it's quite consistent with democracy.
1: But just quickly, Melinda, you've noted in the past that there's a link between the language that Alberta universities are using or adopting and what's being used in American states such as Mississippi when we're talking about EDI, DEI. What is that link?
3: Yes. So the language that most of Alberta universities, I think this is now well written about, have shifted away from the language of equity, diversity, inclusion. I think one university president wrote about why that was the case, but they have adopted language, most have adopted language around access, community, and belonging. And that was used previously in Florida and Mississippi universities as well. And other universities are misusing, I would say, the commitment to promote and advance pluralism, including to have a diversity of ideas and perspectives and cultures, and how to get people to live well together. So I think these pursuits have been misused to say they are to juxtapose them against EDI, but I actually think we need to advance both. In the province of Alberta, the new legislation is called the Jordan-Peterson legislation, which is used to say we shouldn't be able to use language like anti-bias, cultural competencies, including Indigenous education. Maybe people are missing this, but Brandy, I think it's important to pay attention to.
1: Brandy, we've talked previously about trust in university, university institutions. Mm-hmm. How does all of this debate over that language and the borrowing of these kinds of ideas from south of the border, how does that influence how university institutions are perceived and whether they are or not trusted?
2: Well, I think we do live in what social scientists call a low trust environment. Certainly in my work as U of T's advisor on civil discourse, I hear about this, professors and students anxious about trusting each other. In department meetings, we see this play out a lot. But it does have to do with language. And I was thinking about one example that maybe speaks to one of the challenges that I think we face. As part of my U of T civil discourse work, I talk to a lot of different people about what we do well when it comes to civil discourse, what we could be doing better, etc. And I was in a consultation session, and someone was there on behalf of a student organization or student life-related organization, and they were discussing an election watch party they had for the U.S. presidential election for students, as an example of, you know, creating the conditions for people to come together who have difference. And as I recall, the event was trauma-informed and inclusive. And I immediately said, is that for the Trump supporters who were sad that he didn't win by a larger margin? And the person just looked at me blankly. And so then I kind of pressed it a little bit to kind of point out that inclusion codes left. Let's be straightforward about this. I think we should be inclusive spaces. I think diversity, equity, and inclusion are good things to pursue. But in the institutional landscape, they code more progressive than not. Where that causes a problem is, let's say you're hosting one of these election watch parties and three tall white guys show up wearing MAGA hats. What do we do? How does this affect the question of inclusion? Because to my mind, I would much rather those three students be part of a larger, diverse community and feel part of that than feel like, I'm not trusted here, I'm not welcome here. This place is inclusive, just not for people like me. And I understand there's a deeper history for that, and I understand those correctives, but in the individual case, I would much rather those students are at a U of T event than going elsewhere to find community. But that results in some friction and some tension. And I think we need to, at some level, as Foucault might suggest, interrogate the terms that we use or that we sometimes take for granted. And so I think in some ways, inclusion is subject to interrogation that way.
3: But the language of social inclusion, which has been used in Europe for years to talk about how they move immigrants who couldn't be citizens into part of the national fabric. And so social inclusion was really about how do you bring into the big tent of citizenship and belonging people who were on the margins. So I do think this is the abnormalization, again, of social justice when we say that ordinary words, which are trying to do things which every society and every democracy needs, mm-hmm. we don't need people on the margins. We don't need people who are, whose skills and knowledges and brilliance are underutilized. We need to be more inclusive. So now imagine into this day that language that was so ordinary and so much a part of nation building is now turned on its head and is seen as something exclusionary.
2: So the language
3: game is actually important, but I would say that's the... So let me let you finish.
2: No, I was going to say, I think your
1: last
2: earlier
1: point on
2: example...
1: This. Go ahead.
2: Your earlier example about the etymology of woke was an excellent example.
3: Yeah.
2: And this is what I mean by we use words now, mm-hmm. terms, that at some level we take for granted, and we take for granted a consensus around them that may not exactly exist. And so what you just described right there as inclusion makes excellent sense to me. And if that's how we lived it out on campus, that would be great. But
3: yes.
2: I'm just not convinced that everyone experiences it in that good way you just described.
1: Underlying all of that is this idea, of course, of universities being central to democratic life, mm-hmm. and supposed to reflect the society that we live in, mm-hmm. all of us out here outside of university gates. You know, wealth disparity continues to escalate, authoritarianism continues to rise. So I want to ask you all a blunt question. Have universities failed in that central mission to be that pillar of democracy? I mean, Randy, how would you answer that?
2: No, I don't think they have failed. You might say they may be flailing a little bit at that effort because of a crisis of confidence, because of the broken compact, perhaps, that I was describing earlier in the U.S. context. But I think, and I'm thinking here about the University of Toronto with its 100,000 students, I would like to think with confidence that the great majority of University of Toronto students have a transformational experience on this, on our three campuses, even though at the level of perception, at the level of fraught feeling public discourse, the university doesn't feel like it's doing what it used to do, because we don't take these things for granted anymore, nor I think should we. We keep on trying and we fail better, we flail better, perhaps would be the hope I would have for higher education. There's a warm way for me to end my point.
1: Melinda,
3: I am much more optimistic about that. I actually do think the polarization and crisis narrative may be sometimes exaggerated or amplified. And I actually think universities, I would say it depends on which disciplines you are, and certainly in this kind of conversation, the social science, humanities, and creative arts are under more stress than you would say science or engineering or medicine. We are the ones that get characterized as having contentious conversations, difficult conversations that require brave conversations. Learning is sometimes hard. This is an opportunity for us to talk about what is the role and responsibilities in universities in democracy. They are more complex because our societies are more complex. So I don't want to exaggerate the situation on university campuses, because I still think they remain vital to social mobilization, developing citizenship and belonging. So Maybe we need to actually also have more conversations like mm-hmm. this in order for us to recognize the value of universities, colleges for the health and well-being, not of us only individually, but also for our democracy.
1: Is the answer different in the U.S., Davide?
4: No, it's not different in the U.S. in the sense that it's the same coupling of basically education is good for democracy, okay? And that's fine. But the idea that a university is good for democracy, I always like to look things both conceptually and historically. That is very much part of a post-war discourse that invested in the university for its economic and military. Universities existed before we had democracies, right? And they had the same problems, first of all. Knowledge increased regardless. So there isn't a natural relationship between the university and democracies. What has developed over the years, I think, is an emphasis on the place of experimental thinking, right, as necessary to democracy when we understand democracies as democracy as a project of collective participation where we can't know what comes next.
1: But if there are things that are being deliberately excluded from that experience on campuses, are campuses living up to that ideal?
4: I think any form of exclusion necessarily is a limitation of that ideal and of that project. And I will say this, I won't even say this controversially because of the obvious questions around race, ethnicity, and gender, but simply because we don't know who the next smart person is and where they're going to come from. And they're going to devise that particular thing that will make it so that I can live longer.
1: I want to just zoom out a little bit and ask any of you, what the effect is. We talk about, again, I'm being very broad here, but we talk about the humanities in particular mm-hmm. being absolutely fundamental to bolstering democracy, both in producing the people who practice democracy, but also, exchange of ideas, all those things that Davide, you mentioned. But in Canada and in the U.S., humanities programs are being cut. Mm-hmm. What are the consequences? Melinda.
3: Ask the social scientist about that. I think the humanities historically have been vital to society. And I think, so I actually do think we need to reflect on why there have been such profound cuts. Where do you learn critical thinking? Where do you learn to read great books and the questions they pose? So the idea of book banning, for example, should be anathema to us in this current moment. The humanities and the social sciences have been indispensable to this understanding, and to the extent that they shrink, I think that you also see that we shrink our capacity to support the kinds of disciplines and conversations that are vital, not only to our democracies, but to our health and well-being as well.
1: So Randy, back to the question of whether universities are failing or not. I'm not trying to prove one or the other, but I'm curious, when it's humanities that are being cut, who's to blame? Where do you place that responsibility?
5: No, I blame it on parents. Don't take the humanities. Why are you taking an English degree? Yes, there are clear frontal attacks, especially on certain humanities programs, and especially in places like the contemporary United States. But humanity enrollments, writ large, have been flatlining or declining for a long time under any kind of government in North America. And why is that? Because the students aren't taking the courses. Right. And so then the question becomes, why aren't they taking the courses? I think it's probably two things. I think there is a very reasonable pressure on the part of parents that they expect if a young person is going to spend 4 years of their lives and tens of thousands of dollars learning something, there should be some utility to that. Mm-hmm. And that utility doesn't translate into the depth and shadow that you get only from reading great books and having conversations about them. It's hard to make that case, and it's understandable, especially in public universities. There's that fundamental problem. And then let me go beyond that. It's not just the parents. I think we should blame the kids too, in that we were just lamenting backstage the question of who's actually reading these books on these syllabi anymore. The capacity for reading, the capacity for that patient life inside a book, inside a writing exercise, is withering, and you all know this. And so it seems to me like this is a problem that is more systemic than any political party.
4: Mm-hmm. You know, there's a further problem that really, that's encompassed in this, and if there, I can't see if there's students in the crowd, but if there are students, especially undergraduates in the crowd, you'll know this, is that the humanities and social sciences, but especially, and the humanities-oriented social sciences, like my subfield, which is political philosophy, don't give you right answers. So you can never tell a student what they have to do in order to get an A in the class. And because the only possible answer is keep reading, keep puzzling, keep trying to figure it out, keep being reflexive, right? That produces a level of anxiety, of uncertainty in a student, right? That's very difficult. I think that one of the easiest ways to solve this problem, it'll never happen, but one of the easiest ways to solve this problem is get rid of the grades. Mm. Getting rid of the grades means getting rid of the anxiety of having to perform in order to produce an output and instrumentalize knowledge. Because really, what a grade is or what a GPA is effectively the educational equivalent of money. Right?
1: Interesting idea. Yeah. I don't have to tell you that underfunding is a major and chronic problem for Canadian and American universities, but certainly in Canada, it's a constant problem. It correlates to rising tuition fees and the overall cost of going to university. It is also seen, as you said very early on, Randy, as a form of yet another form of attack against universities, perhaps a way to defang certain universities. What happens if a university education reverts to being something that only the very wealthy can access?
4: You've got the American university system. Told my kids that they have to, you know, I can't afford them to send to elite American universities. UCLA is a public university, and in-state tuition is $15,000 a year. That's just tuition.
1: Yeah.
4: Right? Do you want a system where only those, where there are two options, either the very wealthy can afford it, or those who aren't wealthy begin their lives with an insurmountable amount of debt that is complicated by a precarious job market and no access to healthcare.
1: Melinda.
3: I want to return to the concept of polycrisis, and one of them is this kind of all of these insecurities, including around money. And they are shaped both by international and domestic factors. International, we think of just freezing international students, which are paying double fees, and all of a sudden, you now have universities in crisis. You think of funding from provincial governments, because education is primarily provincial, and you see the ways in which everything that we value in a university, including academic freedom, including what we learn, what we study, the books we read, are shaped by money. And so unless we understand education as a public good, I think we will face ongoing crisis. We need to think of universities as places of public good and also fund them accordingly, because democracy, but also prosperity, depend on it.
1: Okay. A little bit more about money, but a question directed at you, Davide, is there's this amount of money, $1.7 billion, yeah, that's mm-hmm. being used to help recruit international scholars, that's being spent by the federal government to bring scholars here. I'm curious, as a Canadian scholar who's in the U.S., what your views are of that idea.
4: Well, it's even more complicated than that, because I'm a Canadian scholar who's in the U.S. who began his career benefiting from a similar program, having been a Canada research chair. Hmm. You know, the model that we have in Canada is exceptional in terms of the federal monies investing in research and provincial monies investing in teaching and balancing these two elements of university life. I think the provinces have to step up.
1: Would you consider moving back to Canada under such a program?
4: Oh, no, I'm actively considering it.
5: He gave me his CV before we came on stage.
1: You know of any positions?
4: No,
3: that's the point. I mean, these chairs were designed to attract including with the CRCs, to bring Canadians home,
4: right.
3: Mm-hmm. And to have that talent contribute to Canada. But the other thing is to bring the best in the world here. I want to give a little cautionary note, because we already have homegrown talent.
4: Yep.
3: And so the proportionality of the funds going to recruit externally needs to be well kept in balance with making sure that we are funding the social science and humanities here, scholars who are here, who are talented, so they aren't being recruited elsewhere. Maybe they won't be going to the US now,
5: yeah.
3: But there's also, Europe is also doing the same thing. Britain is doing the same thing. So how do we make sure we keep talent, we recruit and retain talent in Canada, not just recruit them externally?
1: A lot of people listening to our conversation right now have zero connection to universities. I'm just wondering, again, a short answer from each of you. Why should any of that matter? Why should any of this that we're talking about matter to them, David?
4: I mean, my answer is going to sound similar. I think everybody has a connection to the university because, in terms of research, right? Because the roads that we drive on was part of the chemical industry that our chemistry departments. That figured out how to combine elements. You know, the elevators whose buttons we press are part of an engineering program, et cetera, et cetera. So we all actually really do have a connection. I think our job, and one of the great things about this event, is to make that known, that there is a connection that everybody has.
1: Randy and then Melinda, I have a specific question for you. Oh. That's why I'm leaving you to last. Yeah. Please, Randy, go ahead.
5: No, I really have nothing to add to what David okay. just said. Everyone all listening right. to this Fine. Show
1: yeah.
5: benefits from universities. Okay.
1: Yes. So, Melinda, the question I had for you is, Henry Marshall Torrey mm-hmm. Helped establish Canadian universities, including Carleton in Ottawa, University of British Columbia, and the University of Alberta. Mm-hmm. He said that the goal of the modern university was to uplift the whole people. This goal of kind of uplifting the whole people, what happens if we lose sight of that goal?
3: Imagine, I think this was in 1910 when he said this, okay? And he wasn't saying only rural people or urban people. He wasn't saying only immigrants or non-immigrants, the whole people. I mean, that vision of a great university is one that actually shapes my career, because I think it matters. And I actually think we cannot afford to lose sight of that. And the universities, as created, were designed to be a spaces where citizens of all walks of life can come and become better citizens, better people individually, not individually, but also they saw that as spaces where you can cultivate pluralism of how people of these different backgrounds can learn to get along better, to live better. There's no other institution, none in our society, than a university where this can happen, where you have such diversity of people, and where you have the possibility of creating something better. Henry Marshall Torrey was onto something very wise, and I think we'd be well served in 2016 and beyond to heed those words today.
0: That was the conclusion to our panel discussion recorded live at the Isabel Bader Theatre in Toronto, featuring Melinda S. Smith, Randy Boyagoda, and Davide Panagia. It was presented in partnership with the University of Regina and the Toronto International Festival of Authors. Special thanks to Mark Spooner and the whole team at the University of Regina for making this event possible, and to Roland Gulliver and Hani Yakan from TIFA. This episode was produced by contributor Melissa Gismondi. It was the latest in a series of episodes Melissa produced on the future of the university. To find out more, visit our website, cbc.ca/ideas. Lisa Ayuso is the web producer for Ideas. Technical production, Will Yar and Emily Chiarvesio. The senior producer is Nicola Lukšić. The executive producer of Ideas is Greg Kelly, and I'm Nala Ayed.

0: Jigsaw, Wordle, hardly. Get ready, Canada. It's time for another edition of That's Puzzling. Host Pia Chattopadhyay competes against one familiar voice and one clever listener in a battle of brain games devised by puzzle master Peter Brown. That's Puzzling, all summer long. Friday afternoon at 1, 1:30 in Newfoundland. 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
8: This is World Report. Good morning, I'm Martina Fitzgerald. The Bank of Canada will soon announce its decision on interest rates. It comes against a backdrop of escalating trade war between Canada and the United States. Nisha Patel has a preview.
9: There's little doubt among economists that the Bank of Canada will hold steady, keeping its key interest rate at 2.25%. Still, the central bank's decision-making has become more complicated after trade talks between Canada and the United States fell apart last month. Fresh tariffs could hit exports and put a chill on growth, just as the economy was showing signs of bouncing back. Meanwhile, Canada's counter-tariffs, set to take effect next week, will increase costs for businesses importing American goods like makeup and appliances. And steep gas prices from the war in Iran are lingering. If higher prices become widespread, that could spark higher inflation, which is already at 3%, the top of the bank's target window. So policymakers will have to weigh these threats, and market watchers are betting for now the Bank of Canada will watch and wait. Though these days the only certainty seems to be uncertainty. Nisha Patel, CBC News, Toronto.
8: The European Union is condemning Russia's drone attack on Germany's Leipzig airport last month. Ursula von der Leyen is president of the European Commission. She says the Kremlin wants to destabilize Europe and its support for Ukraine.
10: Europeans are faced with the hard truth that this is the new normal. We have to step up, and that means being ready to respond to Russia's recklessness faster and better.
8: EU foreign ministers are calling for more sanctions against Moscow. Julia Chapman reports.
11: Germany's foreign minister Johann Wadephul vowing Russia will feel the consequences of its actions. Berlin says the Russian state was responsible for what it calls a hybrid attack. In early August, an explosive device with a faulty detonator was found at Leipzig airport. It's a hub for Ukrainian cargo planes and NATO allies transporting military goods. Investigators believe a second drone may have hit a cargo aircraft.
12: We are exposed on a daily basis to hybrid warfare.
11: Michael Gahler is a German member of the European Parliament. He says Russian President Vladimir Putin is trying to destabilize societies across Europe.
12: Everything that harms us is in his favor as he sees it. And that is his objective, weakening us in our support for Ukraine.
11: Putin claims Germany's government planted evidence for political gain. This weekend, the far-right AfD party could win an election in a state in East Germany. The pro-Russia party campaigns on pledges to halt aid to Ukraine. Meanwhile, Ukraine says it's stepping up its drone attacks against Russia. Volodymyr Zelensky issuing a warning to airlines to avoid Russian airspace. He says Ukraine will not target civilian aircraft, but drones will be present in the skies. Julia Chapman, CBC News, London.
8: A pro-democracy activist in Hong Kong has pleaded guilty to foreign collusion charges. This is Joshua Wong's second conviction under Beijing's strict national security law. Wong is a former student leader in the pro-democracy movement and one of its most recognizable faces. Laura Westbrook has more.
5: Security was tight as people lined up to see Joshua Wong in court, one of the most prominent figures of Hong Kong's pro-democracy movement. The 29-year-old is accused of conspiring with the self-exiled activist Nathan Law and others to request foreign powers to impose sanctions, blockades, or other hostile measures against Hong Kong and China between July and November 2020. It's the second prosecution of Wong under the national security law imposed by Beijing in 2020 following massive anti-government protests the year before. Here's government advisor Ronnie Tong.
13: We're looking at conduct which in fact seriously threatened the interests of the nation as well as Hong Kong.
5: Among those hoping to catch a glimpse of Wong was Louis Lee, who says he had been visiting his friend in jail.
14: He is learning guitar and doing gym workouts as he keeps improving himself and exploring new interests. That's a great attitude that I hope people should learn from.
5: Wong is already serving a nearly five-year sentence after pleading guilty to conspiracy to commit subversion in the city's largest national security trial. As Wong braces for another lengthy sentence, his lawyer urged the judge to consider a sentence that would give Wong some hope and a future to look forward to. Laura Westbrook for CBC News, Hong Kong.
8: Iran is attacking U.S. military sites across the Middle East. Iran's national broadcaster releasing a video showing several drones being launched overnight. The country's army says it has attacked U.S. military bases in Bahrain, Jordan, Kuwait, and in Erbil, Iraq.
15: این عملیات تهاجمی به صورت درس آموز علیه آمریکایی ها تا پشیمانی آنها از جنایت ادامه
8: خواهد. A spokesperson for Iran's army says the attacks on U.S. bases will intensify if Washington continues its strikes on Iran. The U.S. launched several attacks on Iranian targets yesterday. U.S. Central Command says it was protecting maritime assets that had come under Iranian attacks in the Strait of Hormuz. Tehran is accusing the U.S. of striking civilian targets, including a wedding that left at least four people dead. Alberta's premier says she's not worried about an oil deal between the United States and Venezuela. It's being signed today in Caracas. It will give the U.S. control of about 65 billion barrels of Venezuelan oil. But Danielle Smith says Alberta is not competing with Venezuela for the U.S. market. Vince McDermott reports.
16: Alberta Premier Danielle Smith says she sees no threat to the oil sands from a deal between the United States and Venezuela. The province produces around 5 million barrels of oil per day, five times Venezuela's output.
17: I'm seeing most of the analysis suggest that it's quite an expensive and long haul before they even get to 1.5 million barrels.
16: Richard Mason is a retired executive with the Alberta Petroleum Marketing Commission. For now, Mason says Venezuela lacks the infrastructure to become a serious threat.
18: Companies actually have to invest tens or hundreds of billions of dollars of capital to develop the Venezuelan industry. You've got to be able to convince private sector capital that the country is a secure enough place.
16: Heather Exner-Perot, the McDonald Laurier Institute, says Venezuela isn't Alberta's biggest competitor for market share and says Canada should pivot towards Asia for future sales.
19: And we should be competing, scrambling like crazy to grow market share in the Pacific Basin. And the West Coast Oil Pipeline is explicitly intended to do that.
16: Not everyone's convinced. Janetta McKenzie of the Pembina Institute says China's oil sector believes consumption peaked sometime last year.
20: We just should be careful not to put all our eggs in the oil and gas basket.
16: The proposed West Coast oil pipeline to Vancouver, if approved, could move more than 1 million barrels of oil per day. It's expected to be built sometime between 2032 and 2034. Vince McDermott, CBC News, Fort McMurray, Alberta.
8: A proposed high-speed rail project has Quebec farmers worried. The route for Alto's fast train would pass through hundreds of rural properties. Landowners say there needs to be more transparency and consultation. Alexander Silberman has that story.
21: Daniel Legault looks out at a sprawling dairy and cereal farm in Rigaud, Quebec, fearing the 1,200-acre property, about an hour's drive west of Montreal, could soon be cut in half by a high-speed train. Farming has been in his family since 1929. My father and I have worked our whole lives to build a business like this, he says, and we have no control over the future. Legault is among a growing number of farmers raising concerns over the Alto high-speed rail project. He learned about it through a flyer in the mail, then a notice asking to survey his land. The train line is designed to cut travel times between Toronto and Quebec City in half, at a cost of $60 to $90 billion, according to Alto. It will impact about 1,700 properties, including at least 500 farms between Ottawa and Montreal.
0: It's a catastrophic impact.
21: Jérémy Letellier is president of the regional branch of Quebec's Agricultural Federation.
0: There are huge detours that will be planned. And sometimes to go harvest a field, you might have to do 25, 30, 50 round trips a day.
21: Caroline Desrosiers is a spokesperson for Alto. She says the federal Crown Corporation is committed to limit the effect on farms.
20: As much as we can, we limit the impacts to the end of a lot.
21: Alto is expecting to release a more detailed map for the initial section of the route this fall. Alexander Silverman, CBC News, Montreal.
8: And that is the latest national and international news from World Report. I'm Martina Fitzgerald. This is CBC News.
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22: Hi, I'm Jason Markusoff in for Jamie. After a vote this weekend, the far right could take power in a region of Germany for the first time since World War II. Alternative for Germany, known as AfD, is far ahead in the polls in a state election in Saxony-Anhalt. They're promising massive changes to immigration, education, and what they call patriotic cultural policy. Their rise is testing the country's firewall strategy, designed to stop parties seen as extremist from gaining power. CBC's Jessica Singer has been reporting from the region in the run-up to the election. She's with me today to talk about how AfD has become so popular in a country that's worked so hard to reckon with its dark past. Hi, Jessica. Thanks so much for joining us.
23: Hi, thank you for having me.
22: So the AfD is the most popular party in Germany right now. This rise has been taking shape over the last few years. Before we get into the state election where you are in Saxony-Anhalt, can you remind us when and how did the AfD first come into the political scene?
23: Yeah, so the AfD began in 2013, sort of as this anti-Euro, anti-European union party, mainly responding to the financial crisis at the time. And it started shifting its focus to issues surrounding immigration and national identity in 2015, when then Chancellor Angela Merkel welcomed hundreds of thousands of refugees into Germany from places such as Syria.
24: They talk about Europe. They want more sovereignty. They talk about money. Germany is always footing the bill, they say. But most of all, they talk about Islam and immigration. When did you start getting interested in this party?
25: Oh, it was when Mrs. Merkel opened the borders. Yeah. And it's no longer my country.
23: Experts say that the party has gradually, I guess, radicalized its beliefs since then. And what used to be more of a fringe party has now become an incredibly popular political movement throughout Germany.
22: And as part of this radicalization, the German federal intelligence agencies classify the party, at least in Saxony-Anhalt, as extremist. They've confirmed that. What has earned them that label?
23: The AfD in several states is classified as right-wing extremist, as you mentioned. A lot of this classification has to do with language that either party politicians or party platforms use that the domestic intelligence agency has found to violate or contradict Germany's constitution or the country's democratic order. So using language that's incompatible with basic human dignity, so Islamophobic, anti-Semitic or racist remarks, and using language, I guess, that describes certain people as culturally alien based on their background or their religion.
1: According to the agency, the AFD wants to exclude people from the democratic process based on their ancestry or ethnicity. And this, it said, is incompatible with the German constitution. The AFD has described the news as a heavy blow to democracy. Well, let's speak.
23: The experts I've spoken with have also mentioned that this designation also has to do with the AFD using language or the idea that there are two types of Germans, so that there's people with German origins or German roots, and then there's people who have migrated to the country, these like real Germans versus migratory Germans. And when I say migratory Germans, this includes people who have German citizenship or a German passport. I also feel like it's important to mention that members of the party have come under fire for saying things that they've been accused of downplaying Nazi crimes or using slogans or language that was used in the Nazi era. A prominent example is Bjorn Höcke is the leader of the AFD in the eastern state of Thuringia. And he called the Holocaust Memorial in Berlin a monument of shame.
3: In 2017, he criticized Berlin's Holocaust Memorial, arguing that Germany should reverse the way it remembered its past.
4: This stupid policy still weighs us down today. We need to do a 180-degree turn on the politics of remembrance.
23: And he was charged and fined for using a phrase with Nazi origins.
6: Höcke used the slogan "Everything for Germany" at a campaign rally ahead of the 2021 general election. The same phrase was used by the SA, the so-called stormtroopers of the Nazi party, who carved it.
23: He claims to have not known the connection, but he was a history teacher. And yeah, experts have also told me that there are members of the party, especially in its youth wing, which is called Generation Germany, who have ties or connections to ethno-nationalist movements, or even members who used to be a part of organizations that had ties to neo-Nazi groups.

0: with the horrors of World War II and the Holocaust, of course, you can understand why Germany would be institutionally so repulsed and opposed to this type of rhetoric. And there is this firewall we talk about that Germany has had basically since the Second World War. What can you tell me about it? How do you describe it?
1: Yeah, so this firewall concept, as you mentioned, there is this post-war strategy that's meant to protect or safeguard Germany, German democracy, and German liberal values. And this firewall it's an informal, unwritten agreement, and it's amongst the major political parties to not collaborate or form coalitions with parties they believe are extremist, which includes the AfD.
0: What do they do in practice? How does it work?
1: Yes, it's a bit complicated because it depends on which level of government you're looking at. So at the state level, at least, the firewall has kept the AfD out of power in numerous states. I mentioned the eastern state of Thuringia. The AfD got the highest number of votes in that state a couple of years ago, but a coalition kept the party out of government. What we're seeing here in the election in Saxony-Anhalt is that the AfD could get a high enough percentage of the vote where other parties couldn't block them out of power, which is why the eyes are on this state. I spoke with the four major political parties in Saxony-Anhalt. They all told me that they would not form a coalition with the AfD, and that's completely off the table. In terms of, like, I guess the broader context of the firewall, some people are skeptical about the firewall's endurance. One example is in 2025, last year, Friedrich Merz, he accepted votes from the AfD to try to push through tougher migration measures. And he was not the chancellor at this point. He is now the current chancellor of Germany. But even accepting votes to push through legislation that he deemed important prompted protests in Berlin, and especially from what I've heard from experts at the municipal level, many city councils will have to collaborate with the AfD just because they're so popular, especially in places in the east where I am now.
0: Right. And if I understand the polls correctly, it's the AfD is at like 40 some percent in the polls, well ahead, almost doubling that of the CDU, which is the second biggest party, the current party governing the state of Saxony-Anhalt. Let's talk about this state. What can you tell us about it? Can you situate us to this region of the country?
1: Yeah, so I think I've mentioned it a few times that they are in the east. It's important because AfD support is stronger in states that used to be part of East Germany when the country was divided in two. It's said to be one of Germany's smaller states, which has around 2 million people. It has an old population. From what I remember from the statistics, I believe it has the highest average age

0: quote unquote, too much money is going to resources for newcomers or to conflicts overseas. A lot of people I spoke with tended to conflate illegal immigration and violence and violent crimes. The reason why I think this might be top of mind for people in Saxony-Anhalt is because a few years ago in December 2024, there was a violent attack on a Christmas market in Magdeburg.
1: 5 people were killed. We know now among them a 9-year-old child and more than 200 injured when a car came off the road here and plowed through this market, an attack which police...
0: The suspect was from Saudi Arabia. So a lot of people will really conflate and interchange the idea of immigration and rampant violent crime. Perhaps this is in their recent memory. But to be honest, Jason, I've also spoken with people as young as 14, and the conversation quickly gets more blatantly racist. But most people, if not all of the supporters I've spoken with, talk about immigration.
2: Even though, if I understand correctly, Saxony-Anhalt doesn't really have as many immigrants as the rest of the country proportionally.
0: Yeah, that's right. Compared to the national average, it's below that for sure.
2: Okay, so let's take a look at some of the key characters, Jessica, within the party in Saxony-Anhalt. Tell me about Ulrich Siegmund. He's the top candidate in the region, 35 years old.
3: He hopes to win for his party something it's never had before. Government of a state.
4: We must finally think of ourselves again as a community with a common future, as a common people. And we also live this perspective here in this historic election. People stand by us because this is about Germany. But Saxony-Anhalt is taking the first step.
2: The German newspaper Der Spiegel has called him Germany's most dangerous man.
5: Are you the most dangerous man in Germany?
0: That magazine that you mentioned, it's become like a little bit of a shtick in the party where they're kind of using it to their advantage, where supporters will bring the magazine to rallies and get Siegmund to sign the cover.
6: You've come 450 kilometers.
7: Just for this.
6: Yeah, right. And why have you brought it?
7: Yeah, just to get an autograph.
6: You want him to sign
7: it? Yeah, you want him to sign it.
0: As I mentioned, I've been to a few rallies that Siegmund has been at, and he is quite the celebrity. When he comes up on stage, people will chant his nickname. Parties in Germany will have these family festivals where people can get together and show their support for their party. And I went to one for the AfD in a rural town called Querfurt. And there was a constant line of people, at times hundreds of people, waiting for Siegmund to sign a t-shirt with his face plastered on the front of it, or purchasing Siegmund tote bags. And that popularity isn't just in person. Online, he has over 800,000 TikTok followers. And when he speaks to supporters and addresses supporters, he'll often talk about how the country has been in low spirits. Now's the time for change. And people do really latch on to that and kind of point to him as this like beacon of hope for the future.
2: I want to drill down though on why they call him the most dangerous man. So I understand he speaks about taking back our country. He said at the recent rally that, quote, "I don't want that 1 centimeter more of our wonderful fatherland falls victim to crazy politics," unquote. Jessica, what does AfD see as crazy politics?
0: I feel like that's a little challenging to answer because it feels very ideological. So the AfD released its government manifesto, or I guess party platform. And in this party platform, they reference these broad ideas about climate doctrine, rainbow ideology. They'll also say things such as Islam is not a part of German culture, and we will exhaust all legal means to restrict the influence of Islam and the religion in Saxony-Anhalt.
8: The party's manifesto describes a normal family as being a mother, father, and child, and pledges to ban the LGBT rainbow flag in schools. It also promises the immediate detention and mass deportation of foreigners who don't meet

0: their criteria to stay.
1: A lot of this language, experts have pointed me to the fact that a lot of this language actually comes from a local AfD politician named Hans Thomas Till Schneider. He wrote a third of this very lengthy manifesto, including its sections on culture and education, which I've read through. And Till Schneider was actually the individual who invited me to the family festival in Querfurt that I mentioned earlier, because that's his district.
2: You spoke with him there, I understand.
1: Yeah, I did. So I was able to stop him and talk for a moment. And he spoke to a group of reporters at length about how there's this rainbow agenda that's being used to undermine traditional values. But when I asked him who's behind this rainbow lobby, like, I don't understand, he said, I don't know. Like, he couldn't tell me. But I think it's interesting, like, he did bring up himself what a lot of people have, I guess, pointed to what might seem like a strange contradiction when the party defines a healthy family as being a father, mother, and children, and that there's this rainbow ideology that's seeping into society. The fact that the AfD's federal party co-leader, Alice Weidel, is married to a Sri Lankan-born woman

0: So he kind of tries to, I guess, say, like, see, we have this leader and we don't mind that she might be a lesbian or be in a relationship with a woman. It's more about the rainbow lobby that he couldn't really put a name or a face to.
1: While you're in Saxony-Anhalt, you've spoken to some of their supporters. What draws them to Ulrich Siegmund and Hans Thomas Tilschneider and their party?
0: I went to another AFD rally in the small town of Quedlinburg. Thousands of people showed up, a lot of young men, which I know experts have told me that young men in particular are drawn to the party, including a 17-year-old I met named Luca Stemmler. And he's not able to vote yet, but the AFD can certainly count on his support when he is able to vote.
2: Yeah, we find him also cool. The Insta posts he make or Twitter posts, it's very cool. For what he stands, it's like an idol. He's an idol for me.
0: I also spoke with people who seem super dissatisfied with the established political parties, including a man named Daniel Specht. And he says he's skeptical about whether any political party can actually deliver on its promises. Like, he's not completely sold, but he told me that Germany has been struggling

0: So let's get Jessica into some of the AFD's policy positions. One of their key and most controversial ideas is this idea of remigration. What does the AFD mean by that?
1: Remigration is a controversial term, from my understanding. It's used in right-wing circles to mean the mass deportation of people who immigrated to a country.
0: That was part of my conversation with CBC journalist Jessica Singer. If you want to listen to the full episode, you can find Front Burner wherever you get your podcasts or on YouTube. I'm Jason Markusoff. Thank you so much for listening.

0: Well, good Wednesday morning. I'm Stephen Quinn. Coming up on the early edition, it is getting harder and harder to repair your own appliances and electronics and to keep them running for longer. But there is a resurgence in the right to repair movement. You're going to hear more about that coming up on the early edition right after the CBC Local News with Drew Karakas.
1: Good morning. It's 16 degrees and mostly cloudy in Vancouver, 14 and cloudy in Victoria, 9 degrees with a few clouds in Prince George. The BC Ministry of Energy and Climate Solutions says a $1.5 billion error in this year's budget was a result of four different calculation mistakes. Those errors resulted in an overestimation of how much money the province would collect in natural gas royalties over the next 5 years. Karen Larson reports.
2: A summary of the mistakes that led to the budget error were released by senior ministry staff in a technical briefing. They said the largest snafu in overestimating how much the province will collect in natural gas royalties came from applying a Canadian dollar conversion rate to figures that were already expressed in Canadian dollars. In a second mistake, gas unit volumes were incorrectly converted, while in two other instances, staff used cost inputs from the year 2025 instead of 2026. Last week, the Premier's office admitted that Budget 2026 had overinflated projected gas royalties by an average of $292 million per year over the next 5 years. The errors are especially concerning, with the province set to roll out a new gas royalty framework next year, promising to collect 50% of all profits from a public resource. Karen Larson, CBC News. Vancouver.
1: Surrey police are investigating threats and vandalism at a mosque in the Fleetwood neighborhood on the weekend. The Fleetwood Islamic Center says members of its congregation found threatening and hateful graffiti on the walls, along with pieces of bacon scattered around the building. Attorney General Nikki Sharma calls it a hate incident and says her heart goes out to members of the Muslim community. Victoria police are investigating an assault on a 74-year-old man at Gorge Park early Monday afternoon. They say the victim suffered serious injuries to his face after an altercation with a male suspect. The suspect and a female youth took off on foot through a dog park. The victim was transported to Victoria General Hospital for treatment. Anyone with information about the assault is asked to contact Victoria Police. A Vancouver man who was convicted of second-degree murder will face a new trial. As Akshay Kulkarni reports, the case stems from an incident 7 years ago.
3: Yasin Rashid will now face a new trial in the killing of Kyle Gabriel. Gabriel died in September of 2019 after he was stabbed at a psychiatric facility in Vancouver's West End. That's where both Gabriel and Rashid lived at the time. Rashid had been diagnosed with schizophrenia the year before and told staff he experienced hallucinations and paranoia. In 2023, he was convicted of second-degree murder in the case, with the fact that Rashid stabbed Gabriel not in dispute. But a lower court rejected Rashid's lawyers' arguments. They wanted him to be found not criminally responsible for the death on account of a mental disorder. Now, Rashid's conviction has been set aside by the BC Court of Appeal. The province's top court says Rashid's intent to kill Gabriel was not established in lower court and that Crown prosecutors hadn't proven it beyond a reasonable doubt. Akshay Kulkarni, CBC News. Vancouver.
1: Canada's chief of the defense staff says a cadet and her instructor who were targeted by a senior Trump administration official are now getting support. A photo posted online shows two young women in uniform at the Vernon Cadet Training Center, along with the caption, "This is real," and a Canadian flag emoji. The online response to the post by Pete Hegseth was filled with remarks belittling the physical appearance of the people, but it also triggered backlash among Canadians. General Jenny Carignan told CBC News she has a lot of pride in the Canadian Armed Forces.
4: We are extremely proud of our military. This is what we do. This is who we are. We have a professional and competent force. And then nothing, you know, no comments can change that fact.
1: When asked about the backlash this has generated, a Pentagon deputy press secretary said the post speaks for itself. Two First Nations on Vancouver Island have signed a protocol agreement. It comes amid overlapping territorial claims for one of the nations. Marie Seidler reports.
5: to us, it's really historic.
6: Nicole Rempel is the elected chief for the Comox First Nation. The Wiwakai Nation is based just 60 kilometers north in Campbell River. Much of their territory overlaps, a fact that Rempel says makes a formal agreement between the two nations so important.
5: And distinguishing which nations are the lead nations in certain parts of that shared territory, I think, was really groundbreaking for us on both sides.
6: The agreement comes at a time of tensions around overlapping land claims in BC. The issue has sparked debate for at least two treaty negotiations in the province, including the Comox First Nation, which signed its treaty with the province earlier this year.
5: I really hope that this protocol highlights what can happen when nations come together.
6: The Wiwakai Nation says it's proud of the agreement and it's committed to working together. Marie Seidler, CBC News, Comox.
1: The city of Salmon Arm in the Columbia Shuswap region has its first municipally managed traffic roundabout. Sandra Plank is the city's manager of engineering and says the change has been in the works for more than a decade.
7: People are excited about the fact that this is going to be something coming in that's going to make traffic flow more efficiently and more safely. So I think people are excited to try the roundabout. We've had really positive responses to it.
1: Plank says there is another roundabout in the community, but it's connected to the highway and is managed by the provincial government. It's coming up to 5:36 now. That's the CBC local and regional news.
0: Drew Carrickus, thank you so much.
1: I figured Amy would get a charge out of the roundabout story.
0: I think so.
8: Quite
0: as well.
8: Excited.
0: We all love a new roundabout.
8: Yes.
0: Do we call the traffic circles in Vancouver, do we refer to those as roundabouts?
8: Yeah, I do.
0: Or do we think a roundabout is multiple lanes? Like, yeah. A roundabout has, you know, two lanes going through it. One is the sort of feeder lane through, one is the kind of turning lane, no?
8: I think you're being too rigid in your definition of a
0: roundabout. No difference between a traffic circle and a roundabout.
1: I don't think so.
0: All right, I leave that to listeners.
8: Yeah.
1: The controversy.
0: I believe it's going to be quite a controversy on the program this morning. Hi, good morning. I'm Stephen Quinn. This is the Early Edition on CBC Radio 1. Yes, that and other major issues on your mind today, I'm sure. Lots to come on the program this morning. And by the way, a very special welcome to our listeners right across the province of BC and in Yukon as well. Very glad to have you with us for the first half hour of the program this morning. And after 6 o'clock, those of you listening on Vancouver Island and Victoria, we'll stick around with you. We're with you all week as On the Island takes a break. Coming up in this half hour, bus riders in Victoria are having to endure delays and cancellations as a result of the BC Transit job action. The union is now saying more job action could be ahead. We are going to hear from commuters coming up in this half hour of the program. That and much more coming your way. Right now, Amy Bell is here with a first look at those traffic circles.
8: And I'm just looking. Roundabout rules. If a multi-lane roundabout, so that implies that there are single-lane roundabouts.
0: Very good.
8: So there you go.
0: Oh, that's it?
8: That's it.
0: Okay. Don't tell us what the rules are or anything.
8: Okay, so it's just a roundabout, no matter how many lanes it has.
0: Okay. Thank you for that.
8: You're welcome.
0: Okay. Now, I will stop referring to them as traffic circles then.
8: I think you can.
0: Even if they have trees planted in the middle of them. Or little gardens.
8: Or little gardens.
0: All right. How are we doing?
8: Not bad, actually. Everything's moving along quite smoothly. No reports of any stalls or collisions. There's virtually no volume for any of the major routes yet. And if you're heading for the BC ferries, there is a one sailing wait to Wasana Swartz Bay for the 6 a.m. And they did get all those repairs done. So no cancellations today between Nanaimo and Departure Bay. So that is great news. Taking a look at the weather, there is a rainfall warning for the west side of Vancouver Island. We could see up to 100 millimeters falling in that area. For the north coast, a chance of showers this morning, but partial clearing in the afternoon. Peace region, mainly cloudy with a risk of lightning. Central interior, pretty unsettled with a high of 23. For the boundary and Kootenay regions, a few showers today. Chance of a thunderstorm, high of 19. Okanagan and southern interior, chance of showers, a risk of lightning. Windy at times, and temperatures in the high teens to mid-20s. And for Metro Vancouver, Victoria and Fraser Valley, periods of rain this afternoon, windy near the water and a high of 17, and in Whitehorse today, mainly cloudy, but clearing later this morning with a high of 15.
0: While you have been doing that traffic report, Burke, our technician, has been reading the difference between a roundabout and a traffic circle into my ear, but he ended it with terms and conditions may apply. So there, I don't think there's a solid answer on that
8: yet.
0: Gotcha,
8: okay.
0: We will continue the debate throughout the program this morning, I'm sure. It's 20 minutes before 6 o'clock on the early edition. We're at 88.1 FM in Metro Vancouver, 90.5 FM in Victoria. 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Well, over on the island, BC Transit workers in Greater Victoria have started another phase of job action. Yesterday was the beginning of an overtime ban as they try to put pressure on their employer to reach a new contract. The ban means that transit workers will not work past their scheduled shifts. Now, BC Transit has warned that that could lead to delayed or canceled bus routes as a result. And CBC's Isabel Calisi spoke with some people in Victoria to see if their bus routes have been affected and to see what they plan to do if transit job action escalates further.
9: I haven't seen any of my routes get affected. Yeah, just that they don't wearing the uniforms. That's basically it.
10: Do you reckon if in the future there's like, you know, more job action and more routes are like outright canceled, do you think that'll affect you a lot?
9: It'll slow things down for me. I'm a little older, so walking isn't as fast as it used to be. But I'm pretty central, so I live around here, so shopping and stuff is, yeah, kind of like done that anyway, right? So I don't want to take the bus all the time.
10: If you have to go somewhere and like it's too far to walk, do you have like an alternate way to get around?
9: Uber. I don't drive anymore. I can't afford the gas. Sold my car, put some money in my bank. I'm retired, so if I really need to go somewhere or, you know, go to a show or somewhere late, I'm not going to bother with the bus. I'll just take an Uber.
10: I'm with CBC. I'm just asking folks if their bus routes have been affected by the ongoing overtime ban with BC Transit workers.
11: I'm not sure. I just moved here like a month ago, so I'm not like sure what the standard bus is like yet.
12: Not yet.
10: Are you a little worried that it might be?
12: Yes, I am. So I left a little bit early to go to work. So yeah, just leaving early to make sure I'm not late to where I need to go.
10: Do you have any alternative ways to get around if like your bus was to be canceled in the future?
12: My brother's e-bike.
13: I would have to walk, yeah.
10: And how much would like that affect you? Like, how long would it take you usually?
13: Well, I work downtown, so I mean, it would be, I don't know, 20 minute walk, but it's not like a terribly safe walk. I'd have to detour, which adds maybe half an hour. Like, it makes it into a half hour walk.
14: Biking? We were living in View Royale, so we definitely needed the bus to get from there to downtown, but now we're living downtown, so we can walk occasionally bus and bike if we want. So, but if you're living outside, then that would make it really hard if you don't have a car.
15: I would probably just stay home. If I had an appointment that was important, I have a neighbor that has a vehicle that's offered to take me anywhere I ever want to go, like doctor's appointments or operations. No, I have no problems. Everything works fine.
16: Walking or cycling.
10: And do you feel like that'd be pretty feasible for you?
16: Yeah, I don't have the money. I'm on a disability, so I can't afford gas or insurance or anything like that.
17: I'm retired, so it's not affecting me at all. I take the bus whenever it comes, and I go whenever it goes. So it's not affecting me at all. I used to work for transit. I was a transit employee for a long time, 29 years. I mean, there has to be a reason why they're doing this with regards to probably, I mean, I don't know if it's wages or what they're trying to go after, but the provincial government has to listen to what the majority of the people that are working for transit are basically saying, because, I mean, there's got to be a reason why they're doing all this job action, right?
10: I'm with CBC. I'm just asking folks if their bus routes have been affected due to the overtime ban.
18: Somewhat, I guess I would say. I mean, like in the more early mornings and later nights for sure, but I mean, not really so much in the day.
10: Does that affect you much with it being in those hours?
18: I mean, depends on the days if I have to work or not, but or if you're trying to commute. But I mean, so far it's been not so stressful for me. I mean, I don't use the bus a lot, so I can't really say that. So
10: if the bus was like canceled in the future, do you have an alternative way to get around?
18: Yeah, for the most part, like I could ride around on my board. Their mom does have a car, so there is an alternate route, but I mean, that would definitely be stressful for everybody else and people that do use transit.
0: Some people in Victoria speaking with the CBC's Isabella Calisi about job action by the BC Transit workers. With an overtime ban now in effect for unionized workers, BC Transit is warning there could be delays and cancellations on the Greater Victoria Transit System. 15 minutes before 6 o'clock, you're listening to the Early Edition, not only in Metro Vancouver as usual, but right across the province of BC and in Yukon this morning. And welcome to our listeners who don't usually catch us at this time of day. So when it comes to electronics and appliances, you can expect things you own to break down at some point, and many people find it hard to arrange for broken items to be repaired. Well, now there's a movement to enable consumers to fix their own stuff. It's called a right to repair. It's been around for a while. It includes pushing for legislation to protect consumers who repair their own things. And BC Today host Michelle Elliott spoke with the president of a group aiming to grow the movement. Anthony Roseborough is a Dalhousie Assistant Professor of Law and Computer Science and president of the Canadian Repair Coalition.
19: The right to repair is really a public interest movement. It started as purely a consumer movement, but it's since moved into, you know, we found out that actually industrial and commercial sectors also have repair challenges. And even medical devices in our hospitals have repair challenges. So it's really a public interest movement to push for the greater means for people to be able to repair or choose who can repair for them all the things that surround us, whether that's, like you said, the countertop appliances like our toaster ovens or even the bigger things in our lives, our cars, home appliances, the more expensive things, hot water heaters, furnaces, those types of things as well. So it's really started as really a consumer movement, and we're learning that it has a bigger and bigger significance as we go into the future.
20: And you said as well, you know, choosing maybe not yourself, but being able to choose who repairs those items. How did we get here? How did things become difficult to find a place that you can afford to repair something or to be able to do it on your own?
19: Yeah, well, you know, if we were having this conversation 50 years ago, it probably wouldn't resonate with many folks because the right to repair was something that was just kind of innate. It was implicit around us. There was all kinds of local shops and expertise, and even new things that we purchased would come with repair manuals. And you know, there's a means to purchase parts right from the manufacturer. But we've come a long way from that through a combination of different, you know, incentives for manufacturers to make things faster and cheaper. But also, you know, the supply chain has got a lot more controlled. So manufacturers now increasingly kind of control all of the access to the information and the parts and the tools, where things used to be a bit more open, right? And I think so the right to repair movement is really trying to push for a greater openness and more choice, more competition, and more capability for people like you and I to fix things ourselves as well.
20: And we live in a much more digital world now as well. How has that complicated things?
19: Definitely. Well, it increases the tools that I suppose manufacturers have to prevent independent and self-repair. And, you know, it used to be that a computer was this isolated machine in our house somewhere that we had to sit down and interact with. But now computers are everywhere, right? They're integrated into all sorts of things.
20: They're in my hand.
19: They're in your hand, and they're even in our bodies sometimes. And that presents all kinds of challenges in terms of who can, you know, access the software, who can determine what, how they run or what runs on them. And so, yeah, definitely software increases the repair challenges from a user perspective, but also increases the power that manufacturers have to prevent independent and self-repair.
20: I wonder, you know, when it comes to that kind of proprietary role, you're talking about, you know, from the manufacturer's perspective, I suppose it's in their interest to protect that intellectual property, right? And is that within their right?
19: Yeah, so I mean, there are some good reasons, right? There are certain types of things in the world that maybe we don't want folks who are unskilled repairing. I mean, you know, a nuclear reactor is maybe not something that you or I should give a shot at. And maybe, Michelle, you have some skills I don't know.
20: No.
19: But I'm assuming, you know, there are some things that are beyond our expertise, right? But from an intellectual property perspective, it doesn't, you know, it sounds right. It sounds morally like that should be the case, but there's really nothing that intellectual property protects that could prevent repair. Really, like, there is no type of IP that restricts that puts a monopoly over repair, right? And I think there's an attempt by manufacturers to kind of cobble together a story that suits that purpose, but I think really it's kind of a veil over an attempt to really prevent competition, because they know that repair is a lucrative business, right? And so control over it, there's a lot of money at stake.
20: At the same time, you know, I know about, you know, young people making their own computers and gathering the components themselves, right? Finding them online and then just making them in their bedrooms.
19: Yeah, exactly. And, you know, there used to be a lot more user innovation like that even when I was a kid. You know, I mean, I feel like there was a lot more kind of resourcefulness in terms of piecing together
20: the old tinkering,
19: pieces of technology.
20: Yeah.
19: Yeah. And you know, and part of that is really important feeder school or farm team for our skilled trades in society. And, you know, we're talking about the Canadian sort of situation that we're all living through right now and talking about sovereignty and resilience. And I think domestic repair capacity and having a kind of, you know, a base level of competence with interacting with the things in our world and how they function is a kind of key to our survival in many ways. So I think this is all connected to maybe even a larger social conversation about, you know, the skilled trades and what role competency in it with technology should play in all of that. You know, in the right to repair kind of lingo circles, we kind of distinguish between planned obsolescence, where there's some evidence that it's a deliberate tactic by the manufacturer to restrict the lifespan of the product from what we might call premature obsolescence, which is where it's not necessarily the intention of the manufacturer to deliberately restrict the lifespan. But you know, the longevity of the product, the repairability of the product, the durability was just never taken into consideration. And so I'll give you an example of a product like that. If you were to go on to Amazon and you're to find a $20 pair of Bluetooth earbuds, there's very good chance that it's not so much that they're planned to be obsolete, but that the nature of the product itself is just inherently has a short lifespan. And so we kind of have to take both into account when we're thinking of what's the right approach to fixing this problem, because there's probably more premature obsolescence than there is planned and realistically in the marketplace.
0: And that is Anthony Roseborough, the president of the Canadian Repair Coalition. He was speaking with BC Today host Michelle Elliott. You can watch that full discussion on the CBC British Columbia YouTube page. That's from yesterday's edition of BC Today. Nine minutes before 6 o'clock on the early edition, and Amy Bell is back with your traffic and weather.
8: Still looking great out there. No reports of any stalls or collisions. So if that changes, you can always text me at 236-330-2623. Volume-wise, be a little bit busier for the Alex Fraser. Canterflow Lane is in there already, though. Still looking great at the Massey Tunnel. Dealing with some delays on Highway 1 near Mount Lehman. They're just wrapping up that overnight road work, but it is still sluggish and active construction zone throughout the day. We are also dealing with the closure of Fraser Highway between 96th and 140th for SkyTrain construction. And yes, on the island, there is still that overtime ban for Victoria bus drivers. So head to bctransit.com to get the very latest of any delays or cancellations along your route. Weather-wise, there is the rainfall warning for the west side of Vancouver Island. Heavy rain expected with as much as 100 millimeters falling in some areas. That rain, though, is expected to ease this evening. For the north coast, we're looking at a chance of showers this morning with some partial clearing in the afternoon. We'll get up to about 16 degrees. Peace region looking at mainly cloudy skies with a risk of thunder and a high of 22. Central interior unsettled with a high of 23. Boundary and Kootenay regions, a few showers, chance of thunderstorms and a high of 19. Okanagan and southern interior, you will see a chance of showers with a risk of lightning in some areas, windy at times, and temperatures in the high teens to mid-20s. In Whitehorse, mainly cloudy, but clearing later this morning and a high of 15. Dawson City looking at clouds with a slight chance of showers late this morning and into the afternoon with just a high of 12 degrees. For Metro Vancouver, Victoria, and Fraser Valley, periods of rain this afternoon. Winds gusting up to 70 kilometers an hour near the water and just a high around 17. Rain easing off this evening, dropping to 13 overnight, and mainly cloudy tomorrow with a chance of showers in the morning, then clearing up a bit in the afternoon with a high of 18. I'll be back with more for the news.
0: Amy, thank you so much. We've got more now on the mysterious island off the coast of northwestern BC that's been playing hide and seek. That island has now been located. Turns out that it's drifted about 30 kilometers. It was first spotted about 100 kilometers west of the W.A.C. Bennett Dam, and then suddenly it disappeared from satellite images. And BC Hydro says it has now found the forested land mass floating along the shore of Williston Reservoir. And Bob Gammer, a spokesperson for BC Hydro, joined host Sarah Galashan on Hannah Mansing Tonight to talk more about the discovery.
2: From where we first saw it in mid-August, and we were looking at some imagery that was a few weeks old by that time, but it's moved from where we found it near the center of the reservoir to a place that's a little more remote and 30 kilometers north all in about a 2 week span. And this is an island that's 140 meters long and 70 meters wide with trees, mature trees growing on it. And yet it holds together and it just moves along.
3: I mean, those root systems probably underwater, kind of, I'm assuming, are kind of what's pulling it together. But again, these are all, I'm using the word assumptions because they are. I mean, what point will there be, I suppose, experts going in and trying to analyze or take a look at this?
2: Not sure that we'll be sending any teams ourselves. Maybe some university might send a team or something like that. It's not a threat to our generating station. And so for us, it's just enough to monitor its movements through satellite imagery. It is such a curious thing. I'm sure somebody's going to want to take a closer look from a more scientific study point of view.
3: Not a threat because it doesn't stand to clog anything up, but it is moving. And so I could put it potentially, if there were traffic in this area, boat traffic.
2: Well, it's as I say, the dimensions are so large, it's really significant. You couldn't miss it. If it did break up, say we had a strong windstorm and the waves on the reservoir started to tear apart this island, then we could see a debris field potentially, and that indeed would be a navigational hazard.
3: You probably can't guess the exact age here, but you do point out, and it's true, there's mature trees. So this has to have been developing for a number of years, but has it been always an island? I mean, you do have the satellite imagery, presumably over some period of time, and this is the first you've kind of seen it. So is it something that has broken off? I think that's what you understand it to be.
2: Yeah, that's what we think. There is a lot of woody debris on Williston Reservoir. There's also some sheltered areas, so that wood can collect. And over time, it just stays there. And so as it decomposes, we could see more growth on top of it. You know, not just moss, but trees and, you know, like what we've seen. So that is indeed a possibility. It's our best theory. Some other outside experts, I've seen some university professors speaking to this. So we think we've got a reasonable explanation, but it probably does bear some more study.
3: Okay, so is anyone giving this island a name?
2: No names yet. No, we just call it Floating Island.
0: That's better than America Island, I suppose. That is BC Hydro spokesperson Bob Gammer. He was speaking with Hannah Mansing, Tonight host Sarah Galashian, about what has been dubbed so far as just simply the Floating Island. And for those of you who have not seen it, head to cbc.ca, our news site, because you'll find it there. And it is very much as described. I thought it was just going to be a mess of sticks and old driftwood or something. No, it looks like a completely legit island. And yeah, it's just floating around. It's come ashore once or twice as well, just to say hi to the
21: rest
0: of the...
21: Who knows what it's going to do next?
0: I still think somebody should just put a big outboard motor on one end of it and drive it around for a while.
21: I don't doubt people have thought about it.
0: That'd be fun. 2 minutes before 6 o'clock on the early edition, Drew Karakas is here with your local and regional news headlines.
1: TELUS has filed a lawsuit against BC's Consumer Watchdog Agency. An investigation by Consumer Protection BC resulted in fines against the communications company for providing misleading information. Surrey police are investigating an act of vandalism at a Surrey mosque. On the weekend, someone wrote threatening and hateful graffiti on the walls of the building. And a 74-year-old man is recovering in hospital after he was allegedly assaulted in a park in Victoria on Monday. Victoria police say the victim was attacked by a man who fled the area on foot with a young female. More local and regional news coming up at 6:30. Amy Bell is back with traffic and weather.
21: Thanks, Drew. Just a little busier now heading up Highway 91 for the Alex Fraser Bridge. Counterflow lane is in there. It's just going in over at the Massey Tunnel. The 6 o'clock sail lane from Tawasana Swartz Bay was full, so just a bit of space left for the following 7 a.m. departure. They managed to repair the vessel that was out of service yesterday between Departure Bay and Horseshoe Bay, so no longer any cancellations for that route. We are looking at heavy rain for parts of Vancouver Island, the west side, up to 100 millimeters of rain falling. For the north coast, chance of showers this morning with some partial clearing in the afternoon. Central interior unsettled, high of 23 for the Okanagan, a chance of showers and a risk of lightning in some regions. Whitehorse, mainly cloudy today with a high of 15. And for Metro Vancouver, Victoria, and Fraser Valley, periods of rain this afternoon, windy at times near the water. I'll have another look right after the 6 o'clock news.
0: Amy, thank you so much. Coming up, why your stand-up desk may not be as good for you as you think it is. Stay with us.
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5: I'm Garby Bailey, in for Tom Power. Sammy Lautry was a fan favorite on the 6th season of Canada's Drag Race. Since then, they've accumulated millions of fans online. 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
23: This is World Report. Good morning, I'm Martina Fitzgerald. Later this hour, the Bank of Canada will announce its decision on interest rates. It comes against the backdrop of the escalating trade war between Canada and the United States. Nisha Patel has a preview.
24: There's little doubt among economists that the Bank of Canada will hold steady, keeping its key interest rate at 2.25%. Still, the central bank's decision-making has become more complicated after trade talks between Canada and the United States fell apart last month. Fresh tariffs could hit exports and put a chill on growth, just as the economy was showing signs of bouncing back. Meanwhile, Canada's counter-tariffs, set to take effect next week, will increase costs for businesses importing American goods like makeup and appliances. And steep gas prices from the war in Iran are lingering. If higher prices become widespread, that could spark higher inflation, which is already at 3%, the top of the bank's target window. So policymakers will have to weigh these threats, and market watchers are betting for now the Bank of Canada will watch and wait. Though these days the only certainty seems to be uncertainty. Nisha Patel, CBC News, Toronto.
23: Ottawa will extend its federal gas tax break. CBC News is confirming that Federal Finance Minister François-Philippe Champagne will make the announcement later today. Ottawa will push the deadline for its tax exemption on gasoline and diesel until early next year. It was to run until Labor Day. The current program saves Canadians 10 cents per litre on regular gasoline and 4 cents a litre on diesel. Some provincial leaders and taxpayer groups have been urging the government to keep the tax break in place, saying the rising cost of living and ongoing U.S. trade dispute justify the extension. Iran is attacking U.S. military bases in the Middle East. Tehran says it's in retaliation for U.S. strikes across the country, including one that killed several people attending a wedding. A spokesperson with Iran's army says the strikes on U.S. bases in the region will intensify if Washington continues its attacks. The CBC's Crystal Gamansing has more from Jerusalem.
25: Following a wave of strikes by the United States, which ended early this morning local time, Iran struck back. Four Gulf nations hosting U.S. military bases were targeted, according to Iran's Revolutionary Guards and state-controlled media. Jordanian officials say they intercepted 13 ballistic missiles, destroying 10. The IRGC claims to have killed a large number of U.S. service members in Jordan. However, Reuters reports two U.S. officials told the news agency there were no casualties, according to initial assessments.
26: They are in a death spiral.
25: Scott Bessent, U.S. Treasury Secretary, says Iran is lashing out because its economy is spiraling.
26: Will they lash out more kinetically? Maybe.
25: His comments Tuesday come amid a renewal of military operations in the now six-month-old war on Iran. The Iranian Red Crescent says at least four people, including a child, were killed when shrapnel from a U.S. missile attack hit a home where a wedding celebration was taking place in southern Iran. The U.S.'s Central Command says it's aware of the reports, noting the U.S. does not target civilians. According to the agency, the strikes were in response to recent attempts by Iran to attack commercial shipping in the Strait of Hormuz and American service members in the region. Crystal Gamansing, CBC News, Jerusalem.
23: The U.S. Energy Secretary is praising a controversial oil deal that will be signed with Venezuela today. Chris Wright says over the next few years, it will more than double Venezuelan oil production.
6: This is rejoining the partnership between the United States and the people of Venezuela. I think very good times are coming as large investments flow into this country, and it snowballs. When you get business confidence and you get investment, it creates all sorts of opportunities, not just jobs, but opportunities for entrepreneurs.
23: The deal comes 8 months after the U.S. invaded Venezuela and detained President Nicolas Maduro. Venezuela's interim president backs the plan that reportedly will see the U.S. control 65 billion barrels of oil. Alberta

0: Good morning. I'm Chris Walker. This is Daybreak on CBC Radio 1. Allie Ramadan is here with our first look at local news headlines. Good morning, Allie.
1: Good morning, Chris. Our top story this morning, teachers and students in Tumbler Ridge have filed a new wave of lawsuits against OpenAI following February's deadly mass shooting. And Vernon MP Scott Anderson is reacting to U.S. Secretary of War Pete Hegseth's post. He says he should be ashamed of himself for posting that image from the Kinnett Trading Center in Vernon depicting two young women in uniform. The post has received millions of views with belittling comments about the women in the photo. I'll have those stories and other news coming up at 6:30.
0: Thank you, Alia. Alia Ramadan back in 20 minutes with more local news. In this half hour of our program, the Bank of Canada is about to make a big interest rate decision. What is a bond yield and why do I care? That's next on Daybreak.

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2: You sound surprised.
1: That is Wednesday, yeah.
2: Here we are.
1: We made it through Tuesday. Oh, my goodness.
0: The gang's all here. It's nice to see you both. And we should welcome our listeners around northern British Columbia. We're with you for the remainder of the week, I believe. Happy to have you along in Prince George at 91.5 FM. Should we do a full weather forecast here?
1: We shall.
0: Allie is going to say goodbye. Bye, Allie.
2: I'm going to the news desk.
0: She's got work to do. Right now in Kelowna, we've got a nice looking morning. Lots of blue sky, just a few clouds. It is cooler, and isn't it nice? Mm-hmm. Cooler than it has been. And that is actually the case all around the province, especially in the north. We'll get there in a sec. Right now in Kelowna, 14 degrees and clear skies. Penticton is 15. Vernon is 14. Through the Kootenays and Columbia is fog in Revelstoke at 13 degrees. Much the same through the West Kootenay. And in Cranbrook, it's partly cloudy in 13. Joe?
1: Things are going to start nice, but they're going to get cloudy later today, Chris. Okanagan, Shuswap, Milkamine, right around 23, cloudy, a chance of showers, possible thunderstorms. That's a very similar story for the Columbias, around 21 today. Expect lots of rain tonight in Revelstoke, chance of showers today in Golden and Invermere, clouds otherwise. Kootenays, Boundary, Elk Valley, 21 as well, showers, possible thunderstorms. It'll start early for the West Kootenay, showers will arrive later for the Elk Valley and East Kootenay.
0: It's just 5 little degrees in Prince George this morning. That's our coolest spot around BC. In Fort St. John, mainly cloudy and 11 degrees. Fort Nelson also 11. Smithers is 10, and that's the case right the way through to the coast on Prince Rupert and on Haida Gwaii. Cloudy and 10 degrees all the way through.
1: It's going to get a little rainy later. Chance of showers on Haida Gwaii. Showers to start for Prince Rupert with late afternoon sunny breaks. High of 17 on the north coast, 16 on the central coast with a chance of showers. And then through the central interior, Prince George and Vanderhoof, sun to start, more clouds to come, possible thunderstorms later today. High around 23. Bulkley Valley, sun and cloud today at 20. Chance of showers all day for the Lakes District, Terrace, and for Kitimat. High around 20. And then looking at the Peace Region and the northeast, sun to start with more clouds to come, bringing possible showers and thunderstorms later. High around 22 for the Peace Region and the Northeast.
0: Thank you, Joseph. Any news on the roads anywhere in the province this morning?
1: Quiet starts, but I will keep you posted. I know there's been some issues on Highway 1 between Revelstoke and Golden, so I will keep you posted on what I hear.
0: Thank you, Joseph. It's 14 minutes after 6 o'clock Pacific time, after 7 o'clock Mountain time. This is CBC Radio 1, and the Bank of Canada is making an interest rate decision in about half an hour. It is expected to keep its key rate steady at 2.25%. But rising U.S. bond yields are pushing borrowing costs higher around the world, including here in Canada. And that comes as rising inflation and uncertainty continue to weigh on the economy. Viet Vu is the manager of economic research at the Dais at Toronto Metropolitan University. We've reached him in Toronto this morning. Viet, good morning.
3: Good morning.
0: So there's a lot of uncertainty around the trade situation right now. How could that influence the Bank of Canada's decision today?
3: It's interesting, right? Because interest rate wields enormous power over the direction of an economy. But you don't put a patient through chemotherapy unless you're sure that they have cancer. And just like that, the bank only acts when they know for certain what is happening in the economy. And so, yes, while there is a lot of uncertainty and a lot of drama when it comes to trade, the reality continues to be that the Canadian economic situation remains in stasis, where inflation is on the slightly higher end of things, but not catastrophic, and growth is low, but not in a recession territory. The Canadian economy has been resilient, so I don't expect there to be a shift in the stance they've taken for the past year, which is to not act while they're still getting their mixed signals.
0: Okay, and you know, consumers obviously get nervous about interest rates, but bankers and economists get nervous about the bond market. And I don't know that, certainly I don't understand it. I'm not sure that many people do. Can you explain why it's bad news if bond yields go up and what that means?
3: Very happy to. Let's go back to basics, right? When we're talking about the U.S. bond market or bond yield, we're actually just talking about the interest rate that the U.S. government has to pay to borrow money to fund their operation. And so when the yield rate is going up, it's costing the U.S. government more to borrow money, just like with any debt. Interest rates increase when you see higher risk of a borrower not being able to pay back the debt. For a country, That means that the yield rate is going up when people expect economic growth to be lower in the future, so they can't grow out of their debt. So why are people concerned about American growth at the moment? There are lots of factors, but the one I'm focusing on is the potential for the Federal Reserve to raise interest rates to fight a persistently higher inflation rate in the States. And sure, a lot of that has to do with energy prices and the Iran war, but a trade war with Canada definitely doesn't help their price levels here.
0: Okay, and obviously the American markets and bank decisions affect Canadian decisions, but why? Why is there such concern about the U.S. bond market and U.S. interest rate decisions when it comes to Canadian policy?
3: It impacts things because the U.S. Treasury bond acts as a price setter for the global government bond market. And that comes from this key assumption that it's probably the least risky thing to lend to an American government. And so when the Canadian government is trying to borrow money, investors will be looking to see what we are charging in terms, what we are asking for in terms of interest rates. And if our interest rates is lower than the Americans, they will just say that, hey, I'm going to make more money with the Americans and it's just as safe. So why would I be lending money to the Canadian government? And so when yield rates go up in the US bond market, the same Canadian government bond market interest rate also goes up. And when that happens, commercial banks like BMO will look at these rates as a baseline price for borrowing. Again, in their calculus, you know, things like mortgage rates should never be below the rates that they charge the Canadian government because the Canadian government is a lot safer. And so that's how things gradually trickle down to how a regular Canadian might see these bond market rates impacting their mortgages.
0: And how does all of this affect consumer confidence?
3: Not great, right? I think mortgage holders or anyone who is borrowing money in Canada has had a tumultuous past 3 years. We had to deal with a much higher levels of interest rates necessary to fight inflation. And then all of these trade uncertainties and economic uncertainty now making borrowing a lot more difficult, all in an environment where prices are higher, partly because of geopolitical disruption. It's a recipe for a not great situation when it comes to consumer confidence.
0: Viet, really such a clear explanation. Thank you very much for joining us this morning.
3: Thank you.

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This is CBC Radio 1, and you're listening to us in Tumbler Ridge at 89.9 FM. And you'll be hearing from Alia on our newscast in just a moment that teachers, a principal, and students from Tumbler Ridge are the plaintiffs in a new lawsuit being filed today against OpenAI in court in California. We're going to hear more from Alia in just about 10 minutes. Just wanted to let you know that we'll be airing an interview with the lawyer who's representing those people coming up in just under an hour. That interview is scheduled for 7:10 Pacific time.

0: being filmed without their consent. For that latter crowd, an Ottawa man has developed an app to detect the nearby presence of smart glasses. CBC's Manjula Selvaraja looks at the app and the backlash against these wearable techs.
1: Imagine this scenario. You're out in public, a stranger starts chatting with you. Then weeks later, you find out that that interaction was recorded without your consent and uploaded to social media. And the recording device in question is a pair of smart glasses, or as some critics call them, pervert glasses. Here's Vancouver woman Cassie Zanjani speaking with CBC host Matt Galloway about her experience.
2: Yeah, so I actually had a friend of mine who sent it to me on social media. And at that point, I already saw that it had over 30,000 views on Instagram specifically. I'll say it didn't feel good seeing that because immediately my brain jumps to, you know, feeling like this video is made with ill intent against women to be able to shame them, to degrade them.
1: Bryn College says the harassment doesn't stop there.
3: Like, it just continues in the comments.
1: College is a PhD student in the sociology department at the University of Waterloo. She studies how surveillance systems affect marginalized people. The first set of smart glasses for consumers, Google Glasses, debuted over a decade ago. They were pricey and clunky. You could tell when someone was wearing them. They looked like something out of a sci-fi movie with a small camera attached to one side. Wearers were nicknamed glass holes. But today's smart glasses are far more subtle. They look like regular prescription glasses or sunglasses. And people are hacking these glasses, so it can be hard to tell when they're actively filming. Take Meta's glasses. They have a small LED light that pulses when it's recording. But
3: on Amazon, there's like $12 sticker packs that you can cover the LED light with.
1: Hearing stories about this kind of behavior prompted Marcos Resende to act. Resende is an Ottawa-based AI product designer and builder. In the spring, he released NearLens, an app that detects if there are any smart glasses in one's vicinity.
4: So, and that's the idea, like flag, that's something that you need to pay attention and help you to decide. That means you can move on, you can leave that space, you can complain with the staff about that.
1: The app works by picking up Bluetooth signals emitted by smart glasses. Recently, when I popped by my favorite coffee shop, I hit the scan button on NearLens. The app found one set of smart glasses nearby. I looked around but couldn't find the wearer. NearLens doesn't pinpoint the person wearing the glasses or indicate if they're recording. Resende says awareness is the point.
4: It's time to reflect. And when you have more people talking about, more chances to elevate a discussion and translate to just ideas and a real impact in our legislation. That's my main goal.
1: Resende wants people to call for change, whether it be policies at their favorite haunts or legislative action. Though privacy groups around the world are sounding alarms about these wearables, governments have yet to act. In July this year, privacy lawyer David Fraser spoke to CBC host Preston Mulligan about the landscape in Canada. Fraser is with the law firm McInnes Cooper in Halifax.
5: So somebody, a normal person, just for whatever personal reasons, wearing these glasses in a public place or a shopping mall or a store, there's generally no law that would prevent them from doing that, at least in Canada.
1: I reached out to him in August for an update. He says nothing's changed on that front. Bryn College worries that these wearables are getting normalized.
3: So many people are using them now. And that is making kind of like this idea of acceptability. Because like if I'm holding my phone up, you'll see me doing that. So that's what I think makes them a lot more malicious in a way, is that it's okay to have them.
1: This summer, Wired magazine reported that it had discovered code for a dormant facial recognition system on Meta's AI app. The code was deleted soon after. Facial recognition in smart glasses means that a person walking down the street could identify people they see.
3: I think it is genuinely something to be scared about, and we should speak out about things like this because after the backlash, Meta did remove that software.
1: College says people need to speak up to protect themselves.

0: themselves and their communities. Meanwhile, for those curious about the spaces they're in, Marcos Resende's app NearLens is free for download on the App Store. For CBC Radio, I'm Manjula Selvaraja.
1: Thank you, Manjula. We're coming up to 6:26 Pacific, 7:26 in the Mountain Time Zone. Let's have a tune before the local news from Brandon Wolf Scott, a guitarist and a vocalist with Kelowna band Yukon Blonde. He's dropping a solo album on October 1st. Here's a new single from that album. The song is called Rainbow.

0: Yukon Blonde lead singer Brandon Wolf Scott. This is a new single from him called Rainbow, and he'll be dropping his new album October 1st.
1: Thank you, Joseph. 6:30 Pacific time. Our local news is next.
2: This is CBC News. Good morning. I'm Alia Ramadan. It's raining in Fort Nelson and 11 degrees, partly cloudy in Cranbrook and 13. Our top story this morning, teachers and students in Tumbler Ridge have filed a new wave of lawsuits against OpenAI following February's deadly mass shooting. Matt Prepost has more.
3: The 30 new plaintiffs include educators, a principal, and students who survived February's deadly mass shooting at Tumbler Ridge Secondary School. The tragedy left 8 victims dead, including 6 children, as well as the shooter. The new claims are being filed in California, where OpenAI is headquartered. The plaintiffs are being represented by Edelson PC, a U.S. firm specializing in class action suits. Lawyers with Edelson say OpenAI failed to alert police of prompts the shooter made on its ChatGPT platform before the tragedy, which allegedly included planning violent scenarios. The tech giant says the activity didn't meet its threshold for police reporting at the time, but CEO Sam Altman has apologized and says the company has since updated its protocols. 7 other cases have already been filed by families of the victims, while the BC government says it's also planning legal action. The lawsuits are seeking as much as $1 billion in damages. Matt Prepost, CBC News, Fort St. John.
2: And you can hear more on this story coming up on Daybreak just after 7 o'clock Pacific time. Local MP Scott Anderson is slamming U.S. Secretary of War Pete Hegseth after an online post sparked widespread backlash. On Monday, Hegseth posted a photo of 2 young female members of the Vernon Cadet Training Center with the caption, "This is real," and a Canadian flag. The post triggered online comments mocking the cadet and the instructor's physical appearances. Anderson, a Canadian military veteran of nearly a decade who represents Vernon Lake Country Monashie, fired back. He says Hegseth should be ashamed for intentionally shaming young non-combatants in front of millions, calling the move a cheap shot at women and children in his riding. Meantime, Canada's top soldier says the cadet and her instructor targeted by the Secretary of War are receiving support. Chief of the Defense Staff, Jenny Carignan, was asked about the post in a CBC News interview on Tuesday. She says the affected members are getting support.
4: Of course, the chain of command, the leadership is in contact with the affected members. And like for any situation we have where we have personnel affected by various events, we are consulting with them on how they want to go about doing this.
2: Meantime, the U.S. Pentagon has said the post, quote, speaks for itself. The Army Cadet League of Canada says directing derogatory comments towards youth and those who work with them is unacceptable. In other news, a controversial road design project in the city of Penticton is headed for third-party review. Tiffany Goodwin reports.
5: Opponents are questioning whether new road features make the road safer and have concerns about emergency vehicle access. The road project is almost finished and includes new bike lanes, speed bumps, and reduced lanes. The city of Penticton says it's to improve safety in a high collision area near 2 schools. City Councilor Isaac Gilbert says staff have faced abuse.
6: And staff are doing their job and they do not deserve the harassment and abuse by following the procedures and bylaws and plans.
5: In a unanimous vote, council opted for a third-party review of the Skaha Lake Green Avenue corridor. Council heard that reverting back to the old street design would cost taxpayers $150,000 to $200,000. Results of the review are expected in October. Tiffany Goodwin, CBC News, Penticton.
2: Fort St. John Mayor Lilia Hansen will seek re-election this fall. She says residents aren't just choosing their local leaders in October. They'll also have to decide whether or not to approve borrowing money for a new pool.
7: I am so proud of the progress that we've made together with council and staff, but there's a lot of work yet to be done.
2: The proposed aquatic center is estimated to cost $185 million. A ballot box question will determine if the community borrows up to $90 million to help finance the project. A Northern BC family is looking for answers after finding their dog was shot in broad daylight. Scott Matthews came home from the park with her daughter last Tuesday and found their three-year-old Bernese Mountain Dog Arlo lying unresponsive in their driveway. The dog died on the way to the vet where it was discovered he had been shot. Matthews is now looking for answers and wants to prevent a similar situation from happening to another family.
8: There was a couple of vets and a bunch of vet techs came out and they checked him right away and said that, yeah, he was gone. And yeah, at that moment, I just like fell to the pavement and I was just so devastated.
2: Prince George RCMP would not comment on the case. The BCSPCA is actively investigating and is asking anyone with information to contact the animal helpline. And lastly, drivers in Salmon Arm can now use the city's first roundabout. Landscaping work is still ongoing and the project is not completely finished. But Sandra Plank, the manager of engineering with the city, says the intersection upgrade has been in the works for more than a decade.
9: People are excited about the fact that this is going to be something coming in that's going to make traffic flow more efficiently and more safely. So I think people are excited to try the roundabout. We've had really positive responses to it.
2: Plank says the other roundabout within city limits is managed by the province since it is connected to the highway. That's a look at your CBC News for British Columbia. We'll have more news coming up on World Report at 7 o'clock.
1: Thank you, Alia, but wait.
2: Yes.
1: Is it a roundabout or a traffic circle?
10: Traffic circle.
2: Oh. Roundabout is way
1: Joseph
2: more fun
1: has
2: to
1: an
2: say.
1: Opinion about this.
10: Yeah, traffic circle.
1: A traffic circle.
2: It's meant to, Let's it's drive meant through to the traffic
10: the
2: circle.
10: The flow of traffic. Exactly. Sorry to sound so robotic, but.
2: But know. Roundabout just sounds so much more Canadian.
10: It is more fun. Yeah.
1: Where suppose. Did you pick up this traffic circle from?
10: I'm not sure.
1: Yeah.
10: Roundabouts.
2: Roundabout. Thanks, guys.
1: Thank you, Alia. Alia Ramadan will be back in about an hour with more local news. You're listening to CBC Radio 1. And coming up in this half hour of our program, Alberta is rolling out a dual practice healthcare model this month. What is the big fuss about? We'll talk to the president of the Canadian Medical Association coming up in just about 10 minutes. First up, though, animal rescue operations in the Columbias are being prevented from taking in fawns, baby deer. We'll explain why in just a moment. Joseph O'Toole's got to look at our weather forecasts. And right now, around the southern half of our province, here in Kelowna, we've got a mix of sun and cloud and 15 degrees. Reports of thunderstorms in the South Okanagan right now at 15 in Penticton. Princeton is 10. Salmon Arm is 14. Revelstoke fog and 13. The West Kootenay mainly cloudy and 13 degrees all the way through from Castlegar to Creston. Cranbrook, not that different, partly cloudy, 13 degrees. Joe?
10: Through the Kootenays boundary and the Elk Valley today, right around 21, Chris, showers, possible thunderstorms arriving later for the East Kootenay and Elk Valley, starting quite a bit earlier in the West Kootenay early afternoon. And then the Columbias will see a cloudy day, a chance of afternoon showers, lots of rain expected tonight in Revelstoke, daytime high of 21 as well. Closer to 23 for the Okanagan, Shuswap, Similkameen. Chance of showers, and if the thunderstorms haven't started, they will arrive a little bit later. There's a chance of seeing some lightning later across these regions.
1: And right now, around northern BC, Prince George is 5 degrees this morning. In Fort St. John, mainly cloudy and 11. In Smithers, it's 10, and that's the case all the way through Terrace, Prince Rupert, and on to Haida Gwaii, cloudy and 10 degrees throughout.
10: It's going to stay rather cloudy on Haida Gwaii today. In fact, on the north coast, it'll be around 17. Chance of showers through the day for Haida Gwaii. Prince Rupert, showers to start with some late afternoon sunny breaks to come. Chance of showers as well for the central coast, around 16 degrees. And then through the central interior, Prince George and Vanderhoof, sun to start, more clouds later, possible thunderstorms later this afternoon, a high of 23. Bulkley Valley will see sun and cloud at 20. Expected around 20 as well for the Lakes District, Terrace, and Kitimat with a chance of showers right through the day. And looking at the Peace Region and the Northeast, sun to start with more clouds and possible thunderstorms later at 22 degrees in places like Dease Lake and Stewart, cloudy, high of 15, possible thunderstorms later, Chris.
1: Thank you, Joseph. 20 minutes before 7 o'clock Pacific time, this is CBC Radio 1. Little Mittens Animal Rescue in Golden is no longer accepting fawns for rehab. The decision came from the provincial government, which is restricting local rehab centers from accepting the deer. It's an attempt to stop the spread of chronic wasting disease in deer populations. Cindy Peacock is a longtime volunteer with Little Mittens Animal Rescue in Golden and is on the line with us this morning. Cindy, good morning.
11: Good morning.
1: In normal times, can you explain how Little Mittens helps out deer fawns?
11: So over the last 6 or 7 years, we have been permitted to be able to bring in orphaned or injured fawns to rehab and release back to the wild. 2 years ago, when chronic wasting disease showed up in Cranbrook area, we were limited to not be able to take them from that area.
1: Right.
11: But unfortunately, this year, the spread has happened and the government has mandated that we are not allowed to take fawns from any area in BC whatsoever.
1: Equikin, what's the logic there?
11: So what they're trying to do is to control this disease. It is, right now, there are cases in BC, but it is relatively under control. Unfortunately, a fawn can carry it and not show any signs at any point that we're taking care of them. And so we could actually be inadvertently releasing that disease into areas where we release the fawns, which is normally in the Golden BC area by our shelter.
1: Okay, and so what do you think of the decision by the province?
11: You know, it's a tough one for us. Every year we get between 2 and 4 fawns. This year we got calls for almost 10. And unfortunately, there's just nothing we can do. You know, I agree with the province that we need to look at the greater good. But when you have that call from a member of the public who sees a baby that is in need, and we just have to tell them no, it's really, really hard on us. You know, we're here because we love animals and we want to give them the best shot possible. And unfortunately, at this point, until the disease is under control, we will no longer be able to rehab fawns of any sort.
1: And do you know why there was a jump in the number of fawns you were taking in?
11: You know, it's hard to know. With wildlife rehab, it's always a guessing game of what we're going to get every year. So last year, we only had 1 fawn, but about 4 years ago, we had 6. So it just really, really depends on what's happening. I think the word's getting out across the Columbia Valley that Little Mittens is the only licensed rehabber out there. So we're getting more and more calls from outlying areas all across BC.
1: Okay, and when people call you now, what's the script? What do you say to them?
11: We tell them that they just have to talk to the conservation officers in their area, and that conservation officer will make the decision on what is going to be done with that individual animal. So whether it is euthanasia or allowing them to basically try to make it on their own if they can. So it's... You know, with the really young ones, often the fawns we're getting are only a week or two old. There is no chance for them, right? So then basically it is going to be euthanasia or allowing nature to take its course.
1: And when do you expect this to change?
11: It's really hard to know. Every season, the government keeps us updated on what's going on. It was June of this year that we heard the news and kind of started to understand how that was going to affect us directly.
1: And what's the impact of chronic wasting disease so far in the deer populations in the Kootenays? And I don't know if you know, but what's the typical trajectory of this?
11: It's, you know, in BC, I think because our government has been so proactive about it, we do have a fairly good control over it. And I think that's just really what they're trying to do, is to keep on top of it so it doesn't become a problem like it has in other areas.
1: Yeah. Cindy, really good to talk to you this morning. Good luck.
11: Okay, thanks you so much.
1: Thanks for joining us. Bye-bye.
11: Okay, bye.
1: That's Cindy Peacock, who's a volunteer with Little Mittens Animal Rescue in Golden.

0: 6:44 Pacific time. You're listening to us in Vernon at 106.5 FM. Canada's chief of the defense staff is responding after the latest online propaganda from the Trump administration. In a post yesterday, the U.S. Secretary of War mocked an Okanagan cadet and her instructor, presumably for being female and overweight. Here is General Jenny Carignan.
1: We haven't had the chance to discuss this aspect. As I mentioned, this has recently happened, but we are very much engaged right now in various sessions and discussion. So again, that's a topic for later. But right now, we are definitely focused on the defense and security issues here that we are addressing at the conference. Of course, the chain of command, the leadership is in contact with the affected members. And like for any situation we have where we have personnel affected by various events, we are consulting with them on how they want to go about doing this. So this is currently ongoing. This is not a representation of our military. Again, mention that we are extremely proud of our military. This is what we do. This is who we are. We have a professional and competent force, and then nothing, you know, no comments can change that fact.
0: That is Canada's Chief of Defense Staff, General Jenny Carignan. She was in Victoria making those comments. Just in the last 24 hours or so, Scott Anderson, Conservative MP for Vernon, and Gavin Dew, Conservative MLA for Kelowna, have both condemned Pete Hegseth's post. We'll have more on this through the program here on Daybreak. You're listening to CBC Radio 1, 14 minutes before 7 o'clock Pacific time. A healthcare transformation is underway in Alberta. Starting this month, the province is rolling out a dual practice model that allows some doctors to apply to work in both the public and the private systems. Alberta is the first province to introduce such a model, and our next guest says it could have serious repercussions for the rest of the country. Dr. Bolu Ogunyemi is the president of the Canadian Medical Association. We reached him in St. John's, Newfoundland this morning. Dr. Ogunyemi, good morning.
2: Good morning.
0: How does this legislation open up private health care in Alberta?
2: So this legislation will allow doctors to practice both in the private and the public system simultaneously. That's why it's called dual practice. So this opens up, you know, two-tiered healthcare, which is, you know, a big step towards kind of Americanized healthcare, where patients will increasingly be, you know, expected to, you know, pay for their care if they want timely access to care. So the priority would be those to be seen sooner, will be those, you know, that can afford to pay, and others will have even greater wait times to access medically necessary care.
0: Okay, and so I suppose that's the significance of this move, but why is this necessarily a step in that direction? Why do, you know, what are the concerns about the next steps that may come?
2: The concerns are that when doctors can work in both systems, so two-tiered healthcare in general, those that can afford to pay, according to evidence from jurisdictions that have this, so that includes, you know, reviews of data in patients from UK, Netherlands, Denmark, Australia, and we put them together, what tends to happen is those that can access the care get seen sooner, those cannot get seen longer, and overall there's less there's less innovation in the public system and increased focus just on the private system, right? So it is a major issue to access overall for patients who are not seen now in terms of how much they need the care, but how, you know, close they are to be able to afford the care.
0: Right.
2: So it is a violation of the accessibility clause of the Canada Health Act.
0: Okay, can you tell me more about that?
2: Sure. So the Canada Health Act, it's a major and important piece of legislation in this country. It's part and parcel with why a lot of Canadians see access to universal publicly funded care as a major part of our Canadian identity. It has five principles. One of them is accessibility. So that is that folks should be able to access medically necessary care in a reasonable time. This will violate the Canada Health Act because those who cannot afford to pay because there are already other, you know, admittedly, you know, significant wait lists, wait times, the wait times will balloon with this, so that will they will become unreasonable. So that is a direct violation of 12A of the Canada Health Act.
0: If this is a direct violation of 12A of the Canada Health Act, why is it being allowed?
2: Well, we're waiting for the federal health minister to step in, right? I think there has been some, we'll say, you know, public communication between the federal health minister and the Alberta government, but we've been advocating at the CMA for direct enforcement of the Canada Health Act. That's something that we're urging for, right? Because I think a lot of people in Canada are watching Alberta, watching, you know, the moves in Alberta, and also watching the response from the federal government. So we're expecting and hoping to see some action swiftly in that regard.
0: I wonder if we can talk a little bit more about the inequities that you think this might introduce, because the argument on the other side is, well, why is that necessarily so? Because, you know, if rich people can afford to get things done faster, that doesn't necessarily follow that the rest of us don't. Can you explain more about the evidence there?
2: So I think it's important to note that a major, we'll say, bottleneck in care delivery is resources, and particularly human resources, right? There are a finite number of doctors, nurses. So we'll talk about surgery, for example. It's not just a surgeon can work a few extra hours. You need a surgeon, you need nurses, those that are scrubbed in, those that are not scrubbed. You need technicians. The place has to be clean, right? So you just need lots and lots and lots of staff and resources for even one surgery, right? So you're kind of robbing Peter to pay Paul in terms of seeing a patient in the private system. You're taking away resources that are already limited in the public system. So what's happening is you're having, you know, two layers. You're having haves and have-nots in terms of healthcare. So that's what it would lead to.
0: Now, my understanding is there are other places in Canada where there are bits and pieces of privatization already implemented. Can you explain where those are, what those are, and why those don't violate the Canada Health Act? Or maybe they do. I don't know. Tell me.
2: Sure. I mean, just very briefly, there are very, very small clawbacks traditionally for many, I would say most provinces, due to, you know, we'll say kind of small violations of the Canada Health Act annually. In terms of, I think one thing to consider is private delivery versus private pay. Private delivery is very, very common, and that's not the primary issue here. So that's just delivery of care outside of a hospital, you know, in the community base. You know, a lot of family doctors will, you know, have private delivery, right? Someone owns a clinic, they have to pay overhead, et cetera, but you don't have to pay when you see them, right? Or if you have surgery in a private surgical facility, even if it's private delivery, the main issue is paying. So that is the part that's unique here. Doctors would be able to see some patients who are paying out of their pocket, and then some patients who are paying with their health card in the same day. So, right. So that is the kind of the main issue here. And we know that privatization is not the answer, even within our country. Quebec, after the 2005 Shaoui decision, has a great number of doctors in the private system, and they still have major issues with access to care, recruiting and retaining doctors. So like, this is not the silver bullet. This is not the solution. We need to invest in our public system, strengthen a robust public health system, so everyone can have access to care, not just those with deep pockets.
0: It's been really good to talk to you this morning. Thanks very much for joining us today.
2: Thanks a lot.
0: That's Dr. Bolu Ogunyemi, who is the president of the Canadian Medical Association. We reached him in St. John's, Newfoundland this morning. It is 6:53 Pacific time. Just a quick note from the Bank of Canada, which has held its overnight lending rate at 2.25% as expected. We'll have more on that on World Report coming up in just about 6 minutes. First up, though, to the nines, it's time for Mind Breakers. Joy, it's September, a bit of Beethoven's ninth in honor of the arrival of the ninth month. This week on Mindbreakers, trivia to the nines. All of our questions or answers are related to the number nine. You can give us a call. Our phone number has no nines in it. 1-888-662-6628. 1-888-662-6628. Well, we especially invite our northern listeners to get their name in the hat for a southern mug. 1-888-662-6628. We're ready to go with caller number one. Good morning.
3: Good morning. It's Frank from Grand Forks.
0: Hello, Frank at Grand Forks. How you doing?
3: God, just as fine as a hare and a frog.
0: Wonderful. Happy to hear it. You ready for this question, Frank?
3: I am.
0: All right, here we go. So, Frank, September is now the ninth month, of course, but it was not always thus. What month did September used to be? And by the way, there's a clue in its name.
3: There's a clue. It sounds similar to September.
0: Well, it used to be which number of month in the calendar did September used to be? Right now it's ninth. What was it before?
3: Sept is the French is what, seven?
0: There we go. Working through it, Frank. Well done. Finer than a hair on a frog, indeed. Your name is in the hat for our draw on Friday. Well done.
3: Okay, thank you.
0: All right, now stay on the line, Frank. Joe's going to come back and get your information, okay?
3: Go ahead.
0: All right, well done. Frank in Grand Forks, you know, I didn't know that when
4: he
0: started.
4: Never heard that saying before.
0: Finer than a hair on a frog?
4: Yeah. Wow, that's a new one.
0: So well done to Frank. We'll, of course, draw for the winner on Friday. We've got lots more nine questions to go, so maybe we'll make room for a popcorn round on Friday where we ask you all the remaining questions, and you can just like that instantly win yourself a prize. So stay tuned for that. That's coming up in a couple of days. A couple of quick things to mention weather-wise. Joe, there's the thunderstorms in Penticton, yeah. And they're moving right up the lake.
4: Oh, my goodness. It's dark gray in Penticton, Caledon, Naramata. So that thunderstorm you're getting now, it is moving on its way to Kelowna through the central Okanagan and maybe even to the north Okanagan. I was expecting these thunderstorms to arrive a lot later this afternoon, possible thunderstorms in the mix, but it looks like might get a taste of it in the morning and really through the day, chance of showers. Clouds otherwise, the Okanagan, Shuswap's Milk mean around 23 when the day arrives. Touch cooler in the Columbias. Cloudy, chance of afternoon showers. Lots of rain tonight, though, in Revelstoke, a high of 21. And through the Kootenays boundary, the Elk Valley today, 21 as well. Showers, possible thunderstorms. It'll start a lot earlier in the West Kootenay and the boundary. Showers hitting later for the Elk Valley and East Kootenay.
0: Current conditions right now around the southern interior. Kelowna's clear at the moment and 14 degrees. Thunderstorms in Penticton at 15. Right now, Nelson's 13, Cranbrook partly cloudy in 13. I'll give a quick roundup of temperatures in northern BC. Prince George is 5 degrees, Fort St. John is 11, mainly cloudy. From Smithers west, cloudy and 10 degrees all the way through.
4: And from Smithers west through the day, you'll see sun and cloud in the Bulkley Valley, but chance of showers all day in the Lakes District. Terrace, Kitimat as well, chance of showers. Over to the north coast with a chance of showers on Haida Gwaii today. Prince Rupert, showers to start, but then late afternoon sunny breaks. 17 is the expectation on the north coast. 16 on the central coast with a chance of showers. Central interior, PG and Vanderhoof, sun to start, more clouds later, possible thunderstorms in the mix for the late afternoon with a high of 23. And the Peace Region and the northeast, sun to start, more clouds later, possible thunderstorms as well in the mix at 22.
0: Thank you, Joseph. Now, the rule generally is the more trivial the subject, the more email we get.
5: Uh-huh.
0: And so now we have some email about traffic circles versus roundabouts.
4: Oh, boy.
0: So Kat sent us an email saying that they're not the same things.
5: Okay.
0: So listen to this.
5: Education
0: yeah,
5: time.
0: Yeah, I think the plot thickens.
5: Turn up your radio, folks.
0: Joseph, Chris, and Alia, I heard about roundabout versus traffic circle also before 6 a.m. from the Victoria show. Oh, okay, there you go.
4: Okay, yeah.
0: Rules of the road in Learn to Drive Smart, I think that's a book or a pamphlet or something, quote, traffic circles are mostly found in residential neighborhoods. Some roundabouts have more than one lane. Roundabouts are usually larger than traffic circles. That's from Learn to Drive Smart, formerly called Road Sense for Drivers, page 46 to 47. Oh, this is citations in here. Chicago style.
5: Bibliography. I love it. Yeah.
0: She also says, great job hosting Joseph on Monday and Tuesday.
4: Cheers, there
0: you go. Cheers.
5: So, traffic on the mind of a lot of
0: well, it's, you know,
5: councils.
0: Back to school time almost, there you go.
5: So in Penticton, Chris, the road design project in the city there is headed for a third-party review because apparently, so this is a stretch of road where there are new bike lanes, speed bumps.
0: Uh-huh.
5: And
0: like, some people hate them.
5: They hate them, and they say that it tightens up the whole roadway. So they're saying, look, this isn't safe. We need to review it.
0: Safe
5: so we'll
0: for
5: hear
0: whom?
5: More. Good question.
0: I suppose is the question.
5: Yeah. So
0: thanks, Allie. That's coming up on your news in about half an hour. You've also got news about Tumblr Ridge, new lawsuit being filed.
5: Tell us about that. A new lawsuit representing families from Tumblr Ridge, of course. 30 new plaintiffs, and they include educators, a principal, and a student, all of whom survived the shooting in Tumblr Ridge. So you're going to have a guest. You're going to have a lawyer.
0: The lawyer who's filed that lawsuit. It will be our guest coming up in 10 minutes in our next block of Daybreak. 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We're coming up now to 7 o'clock Pacific time, 8 o'clock Mountain time. We'll be back right after World Report, and that is coming up next.
6: And just after 10 a.m., the South Tower of the World Trade Center collapsed and vanished in a cloud of dust.
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8: This is World Report. Good morning, I'm Martina Fitzgerald. The Bank of Canada is holding its key lending rate. The central bank is keeping it at 2.25%. The ongoing U.S.-Canada trade war, along with the growing conflict in the Middle East, are seen as the major factors. Meanwhile, Canada's federal finance minister, François-Philippe Champagne, is set to announce an extension of the federal gas tax holiday until early next year. It was to have expired on Labor Day. Lawyers representing families from the Tumblr Ridge shooting are filing dozens of new lawsuits with a California court. The February mass shooting in BC killed 8 people, mostly children. More than 24 others were injured. The new suits name OpenAI and its co-founder, Sam Altman. The CBC's Matt Prepost is in Fort St. John. Matt, what can you tell us about these new lawsuits?
9: These were just filed in U.S. federal court in California, where OpenAI is headquartered. They include 30 complaints from students, teachers, and a principal, and join 7 other cases that have already been brought against the company. These detail the horror survivors experienced during the February 10th attack and include new details of OpenAI's alleged negligence in preventing this shooting.
8: So what's being alleged in these new complaints then?
9: Lawyers are alleging OpenAI's safety team repeatedly asked to notify authorities about the shooter's actions on ChatGPT, including planning violent scenarios. But the complaints say these appeals were overruled by Chris Lehane. Now, he's OpenAI's head of global affairs. And the lawsuits also name CEO Sam Altman personally. He's already apologized to the community for failing to alert police about the shooter's account activity. But the company has previously said this didn't meet its threshold for reporting to police at the time. Now, these new lawsuits say OpenAI applied a double standard, that its leadership ignored its own safety staff in the case of Tumblr Ridge, yet when it came to threats against its own employees 3 months before the shooting, they called police and acted, quote, decisively to protect its own staff. Now, they accuse OpenAI of choosing profit over the lives of the children in Tumblr Ridge as it prepares to become a publicly traded company. Now, CBC asked OpenAI for comment. The company has not responded. Sam Altman has said the company has updated its protocols for reporting threats of violence.
8: CBC reporter Matt Prepost in Fort St. John, BC. Thank you, Matt.
9: Thanks, Martina.
8: A pro-democracy activist in Hong Kong has pleaded guilty to foreign collusion charges. This is Joshua Wong's second conviction under Beijing's strict national security law. Wong is a former student leader in the pro-democracy movement and one of its most recognizable faces. Laura Westbrook has more.
10: Security was tight as people lined up to see Joshua Wong in court, one of the most prominent figures of Hong Kong's pro-democracy movement. The 29-year-old is accused of conspiring with the self-exiled activist Nathan Law and others to request foreign powers to impose sanctions, blockades, or other hostile measures against Hong Kong and China between July and November 2020. It's the second prosecution of Wong under the national security law imposed by Beijing in 2020, following massive anti-government protests the year before. Here's government advisor Ronnie Tong.
11: We're looking at conduct which, in fact, seriously threatened the interests of the nation, as well as Hong Kong.
10: Among those hoping to catch a glimpse of Wong was Louis Lee, who says he had been visiting his friend in jail.
12: He is learning guitar and doing gym workouts as he keeps improving himself and exploring new interests. That's a great attitude that I hope people should learn from.
10: Wong is already serving a nearly five-year sentence after pleading guilty to conspiracy to commit subversion in the city's largest national security trial. As Wong braces for another lengthy sentence, his lawyer urged the judge to consider a sentence that would give Wong some hope and a future to look forward to. Laura Westbrook for CBC News, Hong Kong.
8: The European Union is condemning Russia after Germany said Russia is responsible for last month's drone attack on Leipzig airport. Ursula von der Leyen is president of the European Commission. She says the Kremlin wants to destabilize Europe and its support for Ukraine.
13: Europeans are faced with the hard truth that this is the new normal. We have to step up, and that means being ready to respond to Russia's recklessness faster and better.
8: EU foreign ministers are calling for more sanctions against Moscow. Julia Chapman reports.
14: Und Russland muss jetzt mit diesen Konsequenzen.
15: Germany's Foreign Minister Johann Wadephul vowing Russia will feel the consequences of its actions. Berlin says the Russian state was responsible for what it calls a hybrid attack. In early August, an explosive device with a faulty detonator was found at Leipzig airport. It's a hub for Ukrainian cargo planes and NATO allies transporting military goods. Investigators believe a second drone may have hit a cargo aircraft.
16: We are exposed on a daily basis to hybrid warfare.
15: Michael Gahler is a German member of the European Parliament. He says Russian President Vladimir Putin is trying to destabilize societies across Europe.
16: Everything that harms us is in his favor as he sees it. And that is his objective, weakening us in our support for Ukraine.
15: Putin claims Germany's government planted evidence for political gain. This weekend, the far-right AfD party could win an election in a state in East Germany. The pro-Russia party campaigns on pledges to halt aid to Ukraine. Meanwhile, Ukraine says it's stepping up its drone attacks against Russia. Volodymyr Zelensky issuing a warning to airlines to avoid Russian airspace. He says Ukraine will not target civilian aircraft, but drones will be present in the skies. Julia Chapman, CBC News, London.
8: Iran is attacking U.S. military sites across the Middle East. Iran's national broadcaster releasing a video showing several drones being launched overnight. The country's army says it has attacked U.S. military bases in Bahrain, Jordan, Kuwait, and in Erbil, Iraq.
17: این عملیات تهاجمی به صورت درس آموز علیه آمریکایی ها تا پشیمانی آنها از جنایت.
8: A spokesperson for Iran's army says the attacks on U.S. bases will intensify if Washington continues its strikes on Iran. The U.S. launched several attacks on Iranian targets yesterday. U.S. Central Command says it was protecting maritime assets that had come under Iranian attacks in the Strait of Hormuz. Tehran is accusing the U.S. of striking civilian targets, including a wedding that left at least four people dead. The U.S. Energy Secretary is praising a controversial oil deal that will be signed with Venezuela today. Chris Wright says over the next few years, it will more than double Venezuelan oil production.
18: This is rejoining the partnership between the United States and the people of Venezuela. I think very good times are coming as large investments flow into this country, and it snowballs. When you get business confidence and you get investment, it creates all sorts of opportunities, not just jobs, but opportunities for entrepreneurs.
8: The deal comes 8 months after the U.S. invaded Venezuela and detained President Nicolas Maduro. Venezuela's interim president backs the plan that reportedly will see the U.S. control 65 billion barrels of oil. Alberta's premier says she's not concerned. Danielle Smith says the province is not competing with Venezuela for the U.S. market. The CBC's Vince McDermott reports.
19: Alberta Premier Danielle Smith says she sees no threat to the oil sands from a deal between the United States and Venezuela. The province produces around 5 million barrels of oil per day, five times Venezuela's output.
20: I'm seeing most of the analysis suggest that it's quite an expensive and long haul before they even get to 1.5 million barrels.
19: Richard Mason is a retired executive with the Alberta Petroleum Marketing Commission. For now, Mason says Venezuela lacks the infrastructure to become a serious threat.
21: Companies actually have to invest
1: tens or hundreds of billions of dollars of capital to develop the Venezuelan industry. You've got to be able to convince private sector capital that the country is a secure enough place.
19: Heather Exner-Perot, the McDonald Laurier Institute, says Venezuela isn't Alberta's biggest competitor for market share and says Canada should pivot towards Asia for future sales.
21: And we should be competing, scrambling like crazy to grow market share in the Pacific Basin. And the West Coast oil pipeline is explicitly intended to do that.
19: Not everyone's convinced. Janetta McKenzie of the Pembina Institute says China's oil sector believes consumption peaked sometime last year.
22: We just should be careful not to put all our eggs in the oil and gas basket.
19: The proposed West Coast oil pipeline to Vancouver, if approved, could move more than 1 million barrels of oil per day. It's expected to be built sometime between 2032 and 2034. Vince McDermott, CBC News, Fort McMurray, Alberta.
8: And that is the latest national and international news from World Report. This newscast, World Report, is the easiest way to get the day's top stories in just 10 minutes. Follow us wherever you get your podcasts. I'm Martina Fitzgerald. This is CBC News.
0: Good morning, I'm Chris Walker in Kelowna. This is Daybreak on CBC Radio 1. Alia Ramadan is here with local news headlines. Good morning, Alia.
5: Good morning, Chris. A controversial road design project in Penticton is headed for a third-party review. And 30 new lawsuits have been filed against the American tech giant OpenAI in connection with the deadly shooting rampage in Tumbler Ridge in February. Those stories and other news coming up at 7:30.
0: Thank you, Alia. Alia Ramadan back in 20 minutes with more local news. In this half hour of our program, America and American leaders in a full court press against Canada this morning. Scott Bessent, Ron DeSantis, Pete Hegseth, all mocking Canada in various online appearances and tweets. Is the trade war becoming a propaganda war? More on that coming up in just about 10 minutes. Up first, though, as Ali has been telling us, new lawsuits filed against OpenAI from Tumbler Ridge students and teachers. We'll hear from the law firm representing them next on Daybreak. Good morning, Joseph O'Toole.
4: Happy Wednesday, Chris Walker.
0: Good to have you. Good to have me back.
4: Yeah, it's good to see
0: you. Good to be back. Thanks for holding down the fort while I was gone. We are broadcasting around northern BC this morning, including into Tumbler Ridge at 89.9 FM. Let's start with northern weather here. Let's start in Prince George, where it's a cool morning, just 5 degrees. Up in the Peace in Fort St. John, mainly cloudy and 10. Smithers is 10 degrees. And Smithers in the entire sort of Lakes District all the way through to Prince Rupert, cloudy and 10 degrees this morning.
4: Yeah, going to see some sun through the afternoon for the Bulkley Valley, but Lakes District, Terrace, Kitimat, as we go towards the coast, chance of showers all day and temperature around 20 right through that swath of the central interior. Whereas Prince George and Vanderhoof, sun to start, more clouds later and possible thunderstorms in the late afternoon at 23. And looking at the north coast, chance of showers on Haida Gwaii. Showers to start for Prince Rupert with late afternoon sunny breaks to come. High of 17, it'll be 16 on the central coast with a chance of showers. And the Peace Region and the northeast, Fort Nelson, sun to start with more clouds and possible thunderstorms later with a high of 22.
0: Around these parts right now, Kelowna, the rain has not started yet, although it's threatening out there, mainly cloudy at the moment. Penticton does have thunderstorms, 15 degrees. That system moving north up the lake. Right now in Nelson, it's 13 degrees. In Cranbrook today, mainly cloudy and 12 degrees to start your morning.
4: Kootenays, Boundary, and the Elk Valley going to see some showers, possible thunderstorms arriving earlier in the West Kootenay Boundary, showers hitting a little bit later for the Elk Valley and the East Kootenay with the temperature around 21. Expected around 21 through the Columbias, slight chance of showers through Golden and Invermere, lots of rain tonight in Revelstoke, and daytime high around 23 for the Okanagan, Similkameen, and the Shuswap, clouds and a chance of showers with possible thunderstorms that are arriving a lot earlier than I expected.
0: Thank you, Joseph. 13 minutes after 7 o'clock Pacific time. As you've been hearing in the news, teachers, a principal, and students from Tumbler Ridge are the plaintiffs in new lawsuits being filed against OpenAI today in California. In February, 5 children and 1 education assistant were killed at Tumbler Ridge Secondary School in one of Canada's deadliest mass shootings. later emerged that the shooter had been flagged internally by OpenAI, but that RCMP and Canadian officials were not notified. Jay Edelson is the founder and CEO of the law firm Edelson PC. He's representing the plaintiffs in this case, and he's on the line with us this morning. Jay Edelson, good morning.
2: Thanks for having me.
0: Thank you for joining us. Can you tell us about these lawsuits and why they're being filed? What's the argument?
2: Sure. Well, we filed 7 original lawsuits, as you mentioned, and we filed 30 more today on behalf of the people who really witnessed horror that day in Tunnel Ridge. It was like a scene out of a war movie. Kids witnessed a teacher put up her hand and her hand was blown off by a gun, and then she was shot in the face and killed. There were other kids who watched their classmates get killed at point blank range. It's just tremendously horrible. And what we've learned since filing is who specifically at the company was responsible for making the decision to not tell authorities. And it all leads back to a guy named Chris Lehane. That's probably a name that Canadians aren't familiar with. He's infamous in America. He is a political hatchet man. He calls himself the master of disaster. And what he's known for is attacking victims and doing anything he can to win the PR and political war at the expense of the truth or anything else.
0: Okay, and we'll get more into the allegations here. But at this point, I should mention that OpenAI has responded this morning to these claims. And since you mentioned Mr. Lehane, we should probably address that right now. And I'll just read you some of their response. It's, quote, "It's so frustrating to see one of the lawyers, I presume that's you, currently suing OpenAI, making false claims, not only about these teams, but about individuals who are not involved in the process. As just one example, it's absolutely false to say Chris Lehane was involved with our original referral decision or that our investigators report to him in any way," unquote. What do you make of OpenAI pushing back hard this morning?
2: Not really. No, they didn't really push back that hard. That was something I'll bet they had 18 lawyers look at to draft very carefully. What they said was he wasn't involved in their first look at this. So OpenAI, it's been widely reported that their leadership team looked at the safety team's recommendations twice. And they're saying the first time Lehane wasn't involved. Well, of course, that could be true. But the second time, clearly by implication, he was involved. We also allege in our complaint that Sam Altman was directly involved. You don't see a peep out of them saying that's not true.
0: Okay. Now, why file these in California? Can you explain the jurisdictional decision here?
2: Sure. This happened in California. We know that from dealing with OpenAI, the only way they can defend these suits is to delay as long as possible. And so we're filing it in their backyard. We think it's going to get to a jury a lot quicker. It's going to avoid a lot of arguments they were going to make. And at the end of the day, we think that the jury that understands Sam Altman and OpenAI the most ought to be the ones who are judging him. There's already been a trial brought by Elon Musk, and it's been shown that Sam Altman has a problem with telling the truth. We're going to be able to demonstrate that in this case, and the result of his lies were the deaths of many people and many ruined lives. He ruined a town. He destroyed a town.
0: The lawsuit says that OpenAI believes the chat logs with the shooter, quote, are exculpatory, unquote. Can you explain what that means and how that might affect the case?
2: Sure. What that means is that they're lying again. So the first, keep in mind, their safety team looked at these chat logs and said, we've got to tell the authorities. So the safety team didn't think that they were exculpatory. Exculpatory means that it somehow shows that OpenAI is guiltless here. But most importantly, we have called for OpenAI to release the chat logs. They've refused to do so. If in any way it helped them, they would do that. But they should do that tomorrow. The reason that they're not doing that is we are convinced that the chat logs are going to show that ChatGPT not only helped plan the attack, but encouraged the shooter to carry it out. And if that's true, that's the difference between civil litigation and criminal litigation. This is a company that's already facing a criminal investigation in Florida over a different school shooting at Florida State University. And I think they're really scared that that's going to happen in Canada, too.
0: I wonder if I can ask you about that. How or why do you think the chatbot might have encouraged the shooter if those chats have not been made available.
2: That's according to reports by Wall Street Journal and others, and also their refusal to provide the chats. But most importantly, the safety team. The fact that their safety team was jumping up and down saying, we have to tell the authorities. We've filed many, many suits against OpenAI involving suicides, murders, stalking. And any time the chats actually help them, they put that out there as quickly as possible.
0: Hmm. Now, OpenAI has apologized to the community of Tumblr Ridge. They say they've updated their protocols in the wake of this. Do the changes they've made address the concerns expressed in this lawsuit?
2: No. Just this month, there was another double murder that is linked to ChatGPT that happened in Massachusetts. It was someone who killed two family members. Based on our investigation, ChatGPT is still broken. There's easy safety measures they could put in, and they refuse to do so. Their goal is just to take over the world, and their hope is that they can keep all of this as quiet as possible until they IPO and they all make their billions and billions of dollars.
0: This presumably will involve years of litigation, and the people at the middle of this, of course, endured this terrible tragedy. What are your clients hoping to get out of this process?
2: There's no way that OpenAI can really make it right when you lose a kid or a family member or deal with people who went through this type of trauma. There's no getting back to normal, but there are things OpenAI can do, and they can do it immediately. One is they

0: Sam Altman just spent millions of dollars buying custom-made luxury watches to his leadership team. At the same time, hasn't offered a penny for burial expenses, therapy. Maya Kabbala has been in the hospital nonstop. Luckily, she just had her first words yesterday since the shooting. They haven't offered to lift a finger for any of them. So that's an important part of the case as well.
1: These cases presumably could have an impact on accountability when it comes to AI more generally. How does your firm intend to have an impact on that with these cases?
0: Well, I think, first of all, it's clear this is an OpenAI problem first, not about generative AI more generally.
1: Right.
0: Well, since 2025, there have been over two dozen homicides related to coming out of ChatGPT, and that has to do with school shootings, the killing of family members, and terrorist attacks as well. It is an incredibly dangerous platform, and what we think is through these cases, and especially when we get to trial, the world will understand that much more clearly.
1: Mr. Adelson, good to talk to you this morning. Thanks for explaining it to us today.
0: Thanks for having me.
1: Bye-bye. Jay Adelson is the founder and CEO of the law firm Adelson PC. I should note that OpenAI's chief security officer has responded to these lawsuits this morning. In part, he says, quote, "We've been approaching this litigation with respect for both the legal process and the families and victims of this tragedy, and we'll continue to engage in good faith with that process."

0: 7:23 Pacific time. Prime Minister Mark Carney is calling on the White House to curtail its online propaganda campaign against Canada. But this morning, that campaign has resumed in full-throated trolling from Scott Bessent and Ron DeSantis, both making derogatory remarks about this country. This all comes as Ottawa prepares to introduce counter-tariffs on U.S. goods on Tuesday. The trade war marks a spectacular decline in diplomatic relations between two countries, long regarded as close allies. Canada-U.S. relations, though, have had many twists and turns in our long and shared history. David Boris is a military historian at UBC and the host of the podcast Hostile History, and is on the line with us this morning. David Boris, good morning.
1: Good morning.
0: What's top of mind for you right now when you look at the state of this trade and diplomatic dispute?
1: Well, I mean, top of mind right now is concern over the rhetoric being lobbed back and forth. I am not surprised that the administration in the United States seems to be lowering the bar every day a little bit, but I am concerned about the rhetoric coming from Mark Carney and Doug Ford, at least some of the rhetoric, the concept of war and attack and things like that.
0: I don't feel
1: like that language is entirely helpful in our back and forth. I think it's much stronger position for Canada to take to get rid of that hyperbolic language and just say what's happening. You know, things like, you know, the Americans tried to insert clauses that breach our sovereignty, that control who we can trade with. Just lay it out very clear, because if we start getting into the hyperbolic language, I feel like we start lowering ourselves into the gutter with the administration. And to be honest, if there's one tactic that Trump likes to use, it's using language to distract people from the real issues, you know, trying to create and drum up outrage, fake outrage. And we kind of lower ourselves to that right now. So that's the one part of this that I'm most concerned about at the moment.
0: That's very interesting, because that, you know, that military language seeps into our day-to-day vocabulary all the time. You know, think of a battle against cancer, or fighting the good fight, or whatever it is. Can you talk a little bit more about why and how Canadian officials might be more careful with that language?
1: Well, it's just the idea of war and the idea of being attacked. I mean, that creates a binary, and this is a big problem, as it creates this idea of us versus them. Huh. And I know, and I just want to make this clear, like, I understand the Americans are being, in my opinion, and based, you know, informed opinion, completely unfair.

0: and completely aggressive in the way, unusually and frankly, rudely aggressive in the way they're doing this. But the problem is, this isn't an us versus them situation necessarily. There are so many other ways in which our countries work together. There are so many people on both sides of the border that have incredible cooperative relationships. When we start using this attack and this war, it almost negates all of these other ways in which our two countries are working together constantly, day after day after day. And that binary is a scary place to try to fix. You know, it's a scary place to come back from when you're like, those are the bad guys, we're the good guys, or vice versa. That's a problem in language. That's a problem in negotiation too.
1: Okay, how do you, if you're the, you know, we heard from Jenny Carignan about an issue this morning. If you're Canada's chief of defense staff, and Pete Hegseth is trolling our cadets, how do you prevent that from entering the, you know, military relationship between the two countries?
0: Well, that's a great question. First of all, you can't. That will immediately impact the way, you know, many Canadian soldiers and service personnel and air personnel and sailors are going to have their hackles up over that post. That's just the bottom line. It was insulting. It was, and it degraded Hegseth's own office in ways unseen, to be honest, in my lifetime. But the simple fact is, we cannot just throw a barb back. We just have to say that was so low, that was such in the gutter. You know, obviously, you know, our prime minister responds to it and says that was beneath him, and we leave it there because that's the way this administration operates. That's the way these people working around Trump want to operate. They want to engage in this type of low-based, insulting behavior. So for our military, I mean, we have to just remind ourselves that from a military to military perspective, our relationship is really strong. It's really strong right now. And we have to sort of, I know it's difficult. There's almost a cognitive dissonance to this, isn't there? Where it's like, that's what the administration's doing. But in the day-to-day functions, the spoke and wheel functions, we're still working together very, very well and on a frequent and constant basis.
1: And so there's a difference between the public rhetoric that a prime minister or a premier might use and the more measured rhetoric that, you know, bureaucrats and mandarins and trade officials would use. Is there any sense that the hot propaganda war is like trickling into the day-to-day operations of this government?
0: Well, I don't think, first of all, that's not an area that I'm necessarily on the inside of, but I will say from like a defense and security perspective and my connections through that into politics, it still seems like the behind the scenes language is actually quite calm, is actually still trying to find a reasonable solution to both sides' grievances. So there's this very odd situation, and this is something that I've just never really seen before in the Canadian-American relationship, is this administration that is just so hostile, you know, in terms of rhetoric, but then the functionaries kind of still operating as if it's not the same old, but certainly trying to find a reasonable negotiated, you know, resolution to what is this growing disgusting dispute up on high. It's a very, very odd situation.
1: Say that again. Are there any silver linings to all of this? Surely there must be.
0: Oh, you know, this is the interesting thing. And I think this is something that Canadians can at least, you know, and we're going to go through some tough times right now. If these tariffs continue, you know, let me make it clear. I'm really sympathetic to the situation. We are going to get hurt by this. We are going to be hurt by this. But when we look at a silver lining, I try to think of like 5-10 years down the road. And I really believe that Canada is going to come out of this stronger than ever before. And what I mean by that is, we are looking at a United States we've never seen before. We're looking at a very ugly slice, a minority slice, but millions of Americans still support Donald Trump very adamantly. We see a Republican Party that refuses to challenge Donald Trump. And we see functionaries that and sycophants around Donald Trump that absolutely embrace anything and everything he does. So we are looking at a really ugly side of America right now. And the silver lining is that we now know that things can never go back to the way they were. And the reason that's a silver lining is we can now start to seriously invest in expanding our east-west connections. And what I mean by that is the provinces. So we're seeing provincial trade barriers being taken down, but also, you know, if east to Europe, if you want to say, and west to the Asia Pacific, we are starting to increase our efforts in collaborating and cooperating and trading in those directions. We are never going to decouple from the United States. I just want to make that very clear. They will almost always be our main trading partner. But that doesn't mean we can't take our 75 cents on the defense dollar and bring it down to 65 cents, you know, or 70% of our exports to the US, we can't bring it down to 60% to the US. So I think what's going to come out of this, and call me optimistic, and that's fine, call me naive if you want, but I think what's going to happen is Canada is going to find itself actually stronger in the long run because we will be investing more and more in that East-West trade axis.
1: David, really an interesting conversation. Thanks for joining us this morning.
0: Thank you. My pleasure.
1: David Boris is a military historian at UBC and the host of the podcast Hostile History. You're listening to CBC Radio 1. A little late getting into our newscast. Just want to take a moment to say, if you're just heading out the door in Kelowna, it's, as David Letterman once said, it's raining canned hams out there. Storm ripping through the Okanagan Valley. Thunder and lightning. As I'm speaking, lightning strikes happening, and there's someone scurrying for cover. So inclement weather, you might say, for the moment in Kelowna. It's 7:32 Pacific time, and our news is next.
2: This is CBC News. Good morning, I'm Alia Ramadan. It's sunny in Prince George and 9 degrees, thunderstorm in Kelowna and 14 degrees. Our top story this morning, more than two dozen new lawsuits have been filed in Northern California against tech giant OpenAI in connection with a mass shooting in Tumblr Ridge earlier this year. An American law firm that specializes in class action cases says the new plaintiffs include educators, a principal, and students. The February mass shooting in BC killed eight people, mostly children. The new suits name OpenAI and its co-founder, Sam Altman, personally. The new lawsuits say OpenAI applied a double standard that its leadership ignored its own safety staff in the case of Tumblr Ridge. Jay Edelson is the founder and CEO of the law firm Edelson PC. He's representing the plaintiffs in these cases.
3: They should put the chat logs out. They should release them immediately. That will help the families heal. It will also show the public how dangerous the platform is. Or if OpenAI is telling the truth, it will show how safe their platform is. Those are the things that are most on the minds of the families.
2: And in a post it made this morning on X, the company says the lawyers are making false claims about staff, and claims that staff did not prioritize safety are untrue. OpenAI's chief security officer Jason Kwan says they're approaching the litigation with respect for both the legal process and the families and victims in the tragedy. A BC Supreme Court judge in Kamloops has heard more disturbing evidence at the second-degree murder trial of a man who admits he killed his neighbor. A 39-year-old from Sigmoos says he doesn't remember removing a memory card from his security camera, which captured the trailer park attack. The CBC's Shelley Joyce reports.
4: Forensic psychiatrist Dr. Johan Brink will be back in court today under cross-examination by the Crown. Dr. Brink told the court yesterday that he believed that mental illness and intoxication could have prevented Scott McDonald from understanding what he was doing or knowing it was wrong when he attacked and beat his 66-year-old neighbor to death, June 19, 2024. McDonald does not deny that he killed Joanne Jackson, but hopes the court will find him not criminally responsible. He claims to have no memory of what happened that night. Crown Prosecutor Danica Hayes asked the psychiatrist if he had considered the possibility that McDonald's amnesia around the event was not genuine. The witness replied, "It is possible, but not likely." Court has heard that the accused removed the SD card from his security camera, which captured the attack, but he says he doesn't remember doing so. The psychiatrist admitted under cross-examination that the removal of the card raises concerns. Shelley Joyce, CBC News, Kamloops.
2: For St. John, Mayor Lilia Hansen says she's seeking re-election this fall. She was first elected to the mayor's office in 2022.
5: Fort St. John is my hometown. It's where I raised my kids, I've started my career, and where I continue to volunteer.
2: Residents will also head to the ballot box for a referendum question deciding if the community wants to borrow up to $90 million to finance a new aquatic center. The proposed facility is expected to cost $185 million. That's a look at your CBC News for British Columbia. We'll have more news coming up on World Report. That's at 8 o'clock Pacific time, 9 o'clock in the Mountain Time Zone, and more news on our website. 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
1: Thank you, Alia. Alia Ramadan back in about an hour with more local news. You're listening to CBC Radio 1 in British Columbia. Coming up in this half hour of our program, more about why friends are choosing to open bank accounts together.
6: Huh.
1: Yeah. You don't sound that enthusiastic. Want to go in on a bank account?
6: Maybe I got the wrong friends.
1: Yeah, well, I do too, apparently. No thanks.
6: We'll
1: have more on that in just about 10 minutes. Up first, though, the right side of right, BC Conservative David Williams on why he's staying with the party despite a growing list, 1, 2, 3, 4, 5, 6, 7, who say they've lost confidence in the party's leader in the past few days. More on that coming up in just a moment. Joe's got to look at our weather forecast, and we got weather happening in the Okanagan right now, that's for sure. Thunder and lightning right now in Kelowna, 14 degrees. Penticton, 16. Looks like the lightning has faded away in the South Okanagan. In Vernon, 14 degrees. Revelstoke, fog and 12. Nelson, 13. In Cranbrook, mainly cloudy and 12 degrees. Joe?
6: Through the Kootenays today, that thunder and lightning could arrive a little bit later this afternoon for the East Valley, the East Kootenay and Elk Valley. It could start a little earlier for the West Kootenay and Boundary Country, a high of 21 otherwise, with showers and possible thunderstorms. And showers are expected today across the Columbias in the afternoon. Lots of rain on the way tonight for Revelstoke, daytime high of 21 under a cloudy sky, and clouds right through the day for the Okanagan, Similkameen, and Shuswap. Shouldn't say possible anymore. Thunderstorms are in the mix with a high around 23 when the day arrives.
1: And now we're also broadcasting into northern BC this morning, and happy to have you along. Prince George remains cool this morning, just 5 degrees to start the day. Fort St. John mainly cloudy and 10. Smithers and all points west, cloudy and 10 degrees.
6: And through the Bulkley Valley this afternoon, it's going to be sun and cloud. Prince George, though, sun to start, but more clouds and possible thunderstorms later in the afternoon. Looking west, Terrace and Kitimat will see a chance of showers right through the day with a high around 20 on the north coast. Chance of showers on Haida Gwaii. Showers to start for Prince Rupert with late afternoon sunny breaks. High of 17 on the north coast. Chance of showers on the central coast right around 16 degrees. And through the Peace region and the northeast, places like Fort Nelson, a bit of sun to start, more clouds bringing possible thunderstorms your way, high of 22, and then Dease Lake, Stewart, further north, clouds, and a high of 15 with possible thunderstorms into the evening.
1: Thank you, Joseph. 7:38 Pacific time. Well, the list just keeps getting longer. 7 MLAs have now left the BC Conservative Party in the past few weeks. They all say they've lost confidence in the party's leader, Carrie Lynn Findlay. For example, MLA Brennan Day questioned her ethical standards and leadership decision-making. But there are still plenty of MLAs sticking with their leader and with the party, and David Williams is one of them. He represents Salmon Arm Shuswap and is on the line with us this morning. David Williams, good morning.
7: Good morning.
1: What are you hearing from your constituents about the party's troubles right now?
7: Everybody has the same opinion. They're turning around and saying, I wish that all the turmoil would stop and we would focus on basically the job at hand, which is defeating the NDP. But we have no control over that.
1: You have no control over
7: what's coming at us all the time, right? No. The thing is, people have their opinions and people, stuff keeps coming up all the time. And it's a big distraction from our main goal.
1: What is causing the turmoil?
7: I have no idea. It's like the leadership election is still going forward. The people have spoken. The thing is, the membership voted Carrie Lynn to be leader. And irregardless of who would have got elected, I would have followed that leader. The thing is, I certainly would have given them enough time to actually prove themselves over time. And, it wouldn't have mattered who would have won. I believe everybody should have a fair chance to show what they can do.
1: Do you mean to tell me that, you're an MLA, you sit in these meetings, you talk to your colleagues, and you have no idea why anybody's leaving the party?
7: Oh, I'm leaving? They all say different reasons. Some are saying lack of communication. Some are saying that they don't like some of the staff hirings or some of the people that left. Again, it really goes back to really there hasn't, when they say there's a lot of staff changes, I believe they only let go of two people, right? A lot of people, their contracts were up. And anytime a new leader comes in, there's usually a change. There was even changes with the interim leader. So, that doesn't really hold weight with me.
1: So you're sort of downplaying this, suggesting there's nothing to see here, but 7 MLAs in 3 weeks. I mean, there must be something wrong here.
7: No, I wouldn't say necessarily something wrong. The thing is, everybody turns around and says, well, this is unprecedented. Yeah, that's true. But actually coming out of from zero, there was only two conservative MLAs prior to the last election. That would have been Bruce Badman and John Rusted. And to come and win 44 seats it's not surprising that there'd be some kind of turmoil at some point. You know, it just that it came a little bit later. That's all.
1: So you feel like this is sort of two steps forward and one step back?
7: Pretty much. Okay. Yeah. Pretty much. You know, I was saying this analogy before. So let's say you're an expansion team with baseball or hockey or whatever, right? You know, they get a collection of people. They all have different opinions. They all come from different backgrounds. And if you take a look at an expansion team, you know, 4 years down the road, it doesn't look like the same team that they started with.
1: You know, let's stick with that analogy, because if you're a voter and you're thinking, hang on, this is supposed to be the government in waiting, I don't want an expansion team. I mean, I want the 67 Habs, right? Like that's who voters are expecting that your party should be, is not an expansion team, but a professional body of legislators who are ready to go.
7: Right. And you can only be a good team is if everybody works together in unison. The thing is, absolutely agree with you. People want, they want legislators that are capable, and they want people that are actually working on their behalf. And I can assure you that we still are.
1: Now, Gavin Du, your colleague from Kelowna, said on our Vancouver program on Monday that what Carrie Lynn Finley needs to do in the next 26 days is expand the consensus. And that's another call to make your party seem or be less extreme to voters in order to get those kind of, you know, wishy-washy liberals or centrists or Chamber of Commerce types to vote for you. Do you share that analysis?
7: Yeah, I agree. I think any business or any party you have to appeal to more rather than less. Absolutely.
1: So why do you think that's not happening?
7: Oh, I think it's a lot of that's perception, because I'm considered, you know, like one of Carrie Lynn's. I'm Carrie Lynn's lieutenant, so I'm on the leadership team, and I certainly am not extreme. If anything, when I ran for the nomination here, people thought I was too much to the other way. So, again, it's all perception.
1: Okay, and so how do you convince your constituents you can still get work done despite all of this turmoil?
7: By showing progress and getting things done.
1: And what have you progressed on, and what have you accomplished?
7: Oh, I think that me personally or the party?
1: Well, either. Both.
7: Well, the moment I got in, from my personal standpoint, you know, there was a couple issues here that were long standing for over 10 years. And I was told, oh, don't worry, we're working on it. And since that time, they're now being dealt with. So the thing is, I definitely advocate 24/7, because I don't want to be the mushy middle where you're sitting on the fence and you don't want to rock the boat. The thing is, I'm quite willing to rock the boat as long as you get things done.
1: Yeah.
7: You work on the behalf of your constituents.
1: Right. And you've said, like, in previous interviews, you've said the party can focus on the bread and butter issues and also fight the culture wars. Is that still true, do you think?
7: Well, first off, people care about putting food on the table and having a roof over their head. That's the number one goal. And the only way that's going to happen is by getting the current government out and replacing it with a government that's capable of balancing the books and getting our economy going, right? So that would be number one. Now, should you not talk about or discuss any other things? Of course not. People, even in my constituency here, I work on the behalf of everybody. The fact is, yeah, there are issues they all share, but there's always the people that have other opinions or other issues that they want to talk about. I never shy away from talking about them, because you know what? Everybody wants to be heard.
1: The RCMP have been questioning some of your colleagues about whether they were induced to step aside for the leader to run. I think it's up to four now that they've been talking to. Did Carrie Lynn Finley approach you about resigning so that she could run in that riding?
7: No, not at all.
1: And have you been contacted by the RCMP?
7: No.
1: Local MLAs and MPs in the Okanagan have been condemning in the last 24 hours U.S. Secretary of War Pete Hegseth's mocking of local cadets and soldiers. Scott Anderson, MP in Vernon, and again, Gavin Du, your colleague in Kelowna. What do you think of that?
7: I actually agree with them. I agree with Scott and Gavin, right? That is unacceptable, right? The thing is, we should be standing up. I believe in, you know, like, number one, I believe in our province and I believe in our country. So, yeah, no, absolutely.
1: You have been asking for more transparency and more stability from the provincial government. Those are things that you think the NDP should work on. Does it make it harder for you to make that case now that there's people resigning because of what they say is a lack of transparency from your leader and obviously instability?
7: Instability maybe, but I don't know about the transparency part. The thing is, you're talking about it now, so obviously it's fairly transparent. So I don't think that anybody's out there hiding anything. But again, I was not approached and nobody talked to me about anything. So I can only say that from my standpoint, but I don't think that it seems to me it's very transparent what's going on with the Conservative Party.
1: And so if, you know, you have Carolyn Findlay's ear, as you say, you're the Okanagan lieutenant, or maybe it's lieutenant in Canada. I don't know. But if you have her ear, what's your advice to her to stop the bleeding here?
7: Well, number one, get yourself elected in the by-election. I think that once people actually realize the person that she is, I think that the public would have a different perception. I know her a lot better than, say, the public does. And there's a reason I endorsed her, because she's actually very knowledgeable, very capable, has a lot of experience, and certainly very capable of being the leader and running the province. So, that would speak for itself. The thing is, but saying that without having a seat in the ledge, there's a little less, people don't see you as much, so they really don't get to know you.
1: David Williams, very good to talk to you this morning. Thanks for joining us today.
7: Well, thank you, and have a good day.
1: You too. Bye-bye. David Williams is the BC Conservative MLA for Salmon Arm Shuswap. We'd love to hear from you. If you're in the riding, what do you think of what you've just heard? Give us a call, 1-888-662-6628. You can email us, daybreakcolona@cbc.ca. Opening a joint bank account with a romantic partner is a big deal, and typically that only happens after years of trust and openness. But as the CBC's Jenny DeRosa finds, more people are mixing money and friendship.
8: When Marcy Gray met her friend Chelsea in Calgary nearly a decade ago, they just clicked.
9: We have an obsession with dogs. So her and I had our dogs together and they always hung out. So
8: they also love travel and baseball. So a few years ago, they decided to go to Toronto to catch a game.
9: We were massive Blue Jay fans, but we didn't want to take our husbands with us.
8: Girls trip. At the time, Marcy was having a hard time saving money. So her friend came up with an idea to save together.
9: You know, why don't any paycheck that you have that's a little extra money or a little extra something, why don't you send me, you know, $50 and I'll match you? It's just money that we've put away that we totally forgot about, and then we could use it at any time.
8: They opened a joint bank account, a kind of friendship fund. And about a year later, they'd saved enough for the whole trip.
9: We were able to get a flight, a hotel, and tickets to the game without us having to worry about having to go into our savings or having to worry about what was coming up next. It was just almost felt like free money.
8: Opening a savings account with friends, it's still rare, according to Neo Financial, but the trend is growing. More Canadians, especially Gen Zs, are mixing money and friendship, saving for things like group trips and fancy dinners. Now, communal saving isn't new. It has a long tradition in some places. In South Africa, when you save money together, that's called a stockvel. In the Philippines, you can be part of a paluwagan. Saving together can be more effective than saving alone. Johanna Pietz is a professor of psychology at Carleton University. She says being part of a group creates peer pressure in a good way.
10: You consider higher order saving goals more. You consider the values, perhaps, that you think the other party that also belongs to this fund has. And all these things might make you a little more responsible with these funds, or at least responsible in a different way. So responsible.
8: And the other benefit of a friendship fund? You can become better friends.
10: The money means that decisions have to be made together. You have to be on the same page about whether or not you fly economy or business. That really creates both communication around values and money and what's important to you, as well as this feeling of unity.
8: But opening a bank account with your eight besties can be risky. Jessica Morehouse is a financial planner in Toronto. She says friendship funds require a lot of trust.
11: There is a difference between trusting your friends when it comes to like keeping a secret or giving you advice or just like being there for you in certain life situations. It is another situation when you bring money into the mix.
8: Like, say a bunch of you are saving together for a group trip, but one of your friends misses a few deposits and then changes her mind about going.
11: And now she wants to take her money out of the pool, and maybe that changes her plans for the group trip because she's no longer going on the group trip.
8: One person dropping out could fudge it up for everyone, and that could end up costing more than a friendship.
11: If you do open up a joint, you know, bank account or share a credit card with any of your friends, someone may default and you're just as liable.
8: But best friends Marcy and Chelsea are making it work. Their friendship fund has been going for 8 years. And they've had a lot of fun.
9: We've gone on 2 or 3 trips. We've gone to Michelin star restaurants, even just staycations where it's like, hey, we've got an extra little bit of cash. We should do a little something for us and go to Banff.
8: Banff is beautiful this time of year. So maybe they're looking for a third member.
9: See, Jenny, the people are going to hear this now and my friends are going to be upset because I'm going to say no.
8: For the cost of living, I'm Jenny DeRosio.
1: Thank you, Jenny. You can hear that story and more on CBC's Cost of Living podcast, wherever you get your podcasts. It is 7:52 Pacific time. Scott Rigger is with us with sports. Good morning, Scott.
12: Good morning, Chris.
1: I watched lots of Blue Jays over the weekend. They did not, however, get off to the start they wanted in their series against Cleveland.
12: I think that's safe to say. And because of a very, very good pitcher for Cleveland, Gavin Williams, who struck out 13 Jays batters last night. No wonder the Guardians ended up winning 6-1. Now, if there's a positive, Chris, Vladimir Guerrero Jr. did have one of the Jays' 3 hits. Still, he continues to struggle at the plate. And former Jays slugger Carlos Delgado was asked what he might say to Vlad right now.
13: I will try to be honest with him and ask him, you know, are you okay, both physically and mentally? You don't forget how to hit overnight. Sometimes we're guilty of thinking too much. That will translate into something else in your swing. He's way too talented to be sort of struggling like this if there's nothing wrong with him. That's a question I don't have the answer to. If I would guess first, I would say there's something a little bit off with him, but I don't know.
12: Carlos Delgado speaking to Sportsnet there. 8 Blue Jays, Chris, have more home runs than Vladdy does this year, and I'm fairly certain the 8 of them combined don't have a salary to match his. He is on a $500 million contract, and I think the pressure from that contract's probably getting to him. The Jays will have Dylan Cease, their ace, on the mound tonight as they try to win game 2 against Cleveland. I think I buried the lead. Did you not mention that you watched a lot of the Blue Jays while you were off?
1: Yeah.
12: When they were playing the Yankees or even when they weren't?
1: No, even when they weren't.
12: What? Are you converting over to the Jays then as a fan?
1: No, it was circumstantial.
12: I understand completely.
1: All right, let's change this up. To soccer, where the Vancouver Whitecaps continue their quest for yet another Canadian championship.
12: Yeah, they're edging nearer towards a 5th national title. Tonight, Chris, they host fellow MLS side Montreal. Vancouver will be the favorites, not just because of their history in this event and because they're at home, but because the Caps are, they're pretty good again. They're right at the top of the Western Conference, while Montreal, they're near the bottom of theirs. Here is Vancouver goalie Isaac Beaumer talking about the importance of the Canadian championship.
14: It's an exciting tournament. It has a lot of meaning for me. Of course, we want to make history and win 5 in a row. You see in Canadian soccer, it's growing every year. You know, having the World Cup here this year, then you see CPL teams, lots of players, you know, starting to make moves. A lot of guys going to other MLS teams or across to Europe. So I think the growth of the league in Canada and, you know, football in general has really helped this tournament grow and it's helped Canada soccer grow.
12: course, Bomer knows better than most about the improved pathways available to young footy players in this country. He grew up in Penticton. He trained at the Whitecaps Okanagan Academy Center. He spent time later with the Canadian Premier League side Pacific FC out of Victoria. He impressed there, and he got a gig with the Caps, where he made his Major League Soccer debut in 2022. In fact, in the Canadian Championship Final in 2024, Isaac made two penalty kick saves that helped Vancouver win. So he's had a long journey within this competition. It continues tonight at BC Place at 7 o'clock.
1: Now let's finish with tennis. Another long day at the U.S. Open.
12: Yeah, rain delays in New York, Chris, have resulted in several opening round marathons. Alex Zverev was involved in one last night. He barely beat his unseeded Italian rival. He needed 5 hours to eventually do it. Zverev, who won this year's French Open and is the U.S. Open's top seed, is one of the few truly big obstacles that Canada's Félix Auger-Aliassime could face going forward. And Zverev, well, he almost got eliminated last night. Auger-Aliassime, meantime, he plays his second-round match tomorrow. That's against Russia's Karen Khachanov. We can watch Leila Fernandez out on the court shortly, in the next 5 to 10 minutes, actually. And she has lots of experience at this event. Of course, it was 5 years ago she went on that Cinderella run to the final, and her coach and dad, Jorge Fernandez, says that losing in that final left a lasting impression.
15: When you get that close to holding the trophy, and then years go by, it's a difficult conversation that you have to have with yourself. She really wants to prove a lot of the people wrong, especially when she does the math and says 2021, 2026. But most people would love to have her career. It's a negotiation that she has to have with herself in terms of expectation.
12: Jorge Fernandez talking to TSN. Leila plays her second round match against an opponent from Thailand, as mentioned, in just a few minutes' time.
1: Well, Scott, I'm sorry for curtailing our baseball talk. You see, I just didn't want to make our local Seattle fan feel bad for how the Blue Jays did against them.
12: Seattle fan?
6: Yeah. Oh, you forgot. Oh, yeah, yeah.
1: Yeah, Joseph Atuza Mariners fan.
6: Yeah, yeah, yeah. Whispering. Well,
1: silence. Hello? You're still there?
6: I think he might be gone.
12: I just don't even know what to say.
1: Scott, we'll leave you with that. Thanks a lot. Happy
12: See you
1: happy
12: later, guys.
1: Bye-bye.
12: Yeah, you too.
1: Scott Regier on our sports desk this morning. Ali Ramadan is here with our local news headlines. Good morning, Ali.
16: Good morning, Chris. Teachers and students in Tumbler Ridge filed a new wave of lawsuits against OpenAI following the mass shooting in February. And just in time for the long weekend, campfires will be allowed again across the Kamloops Fire Center. That includes us here in the Okanagan Valley. That ban will be lifted at noon tomorrow.
1: Thank you, Ali. Now, people may wonder, what is the Kamloops Fire Center? And in fact, people may wonder about all kinds of the geography we talk about on the program,
16: when
1: we're broadcasting to the north. So there's the Peace, the Lakes District, Ominika, Elk Valley, Buckley Valley, Skeena, Caribou, Boundary Country. Where's that? Columbia. We got an email about this. Yeah, and in the next half hour, Joseph and I are going to do a little pop quiz with each other about where all these places are. So listeners
6: to school.
1: Yeah. So listeners all over our big broadcasting area this morning can know where we're talking when we say the Buckley Valley.
6: Buckley Valley.
1: Coming up in the next half hour, in addition to that geography quiz, coming up after our news, we'll go to Summerland and meet a music teacher who wrote a song for her town. Mandy Cole will be our guest coming up after World Report. It's approaching 8 o'clock Pacific Time, 9 o'clock Mountain Time. 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
0: Good morning, I'm Martina Fitzgerald. The Bank of Canada is maintaining its key interest rate at 2.25%. The trade dispute between the U.S. and Canada, along with the growing conflict in the Middle East, are major factors in the decision to stay the course. The CBC's Abby Hughes has details.
3: The Bank of Canada's move to hold the interest rate steady at 2.25% was widely expected by economists. It's the seventh time in a row the bank has left interest rates unchanged as it tries to balance trade tensions with rising gas prices brought on by the war in Iran. That trade uncertainty has only grown in recent weeks. New 50% U.S. tariffs now in place on Canadian exports could hurt Canada's economic growth, which was just starting to pick up again after stalling earlier this year. At the same time, Bank of Canada Governor Tiff Macklem highlighted the risks of the war in Iran.
4: The ongoing conflict in the Middle East is keeping energy prices higher for longer, and this has increased the upside risks to our inflation outlook.
3: Macklem says those higher energy prices haven't spread to other goods and services yet, but with the Strait of Hormuz still closed, the risk of that is increasing. He also said the bank remains ready to raise or lower rates as needed through the period of upheaval. Abby Hughes, CBC News, Toronto.
0: Lawyers representing families from the Tumbler Ridge shooting are filing dozens of new lawsuits with a California court. The February mass shooting in BC killed 8 people, mostly children. More than 24 other people were injured. The new suits name OpenAI and its co-founder, Sam Altman. The CBC's Matt Prepost is in Fort St. John. Matt, what can you tell us about these new lawsuits?
23: These were just filed in U.S. federal court in California, where OpenAI is headquartered. They include 30 complaints from students, teachers, and a principal, and join 7 other cases that have already been brought against the company. These detail the horror survivors experienced during the February 10th attack and include new details of OpenAI's alleged negligence in preventing this shooting.
0: So what's being alleged in these new complaints then?
23: The lawyers are alleging OpenAI's safety team repeatedly asked to notify authorities about the shooter's actions on ChatGPT, including planning violent scenarios, but the complaints say these appeals were overruled by Chris Lehane. Now, he's OpenAI's head of global affairs. And the lawsuits also name CEO Sam Altman personally. He's already apologized to the community for failing to alert police about the shooter's account activity, but the company has previously said this didn't meet its threshold for reporting to police at the time. Now, these new lawsuits say OpenAI applied a double standard, that its leadership ignored its own safety staff in the case of Tumbler Ridge, yet when it came to threats against its own employees 3 months before the shooting, they called police and acted, quote, decisively to protect its own staff. Now, they accuse OpenAI of choosing profit over the lives of the children in Tumbler Ridge as it prepares to become a publicly traded company. Now, CBC asked OpenAI for comment. The company has not responded. Sam Altman has said the company has updated its protocols for reporting threats of violence.
0: CBC reporter Matt Prepost in Fort St. John, BC. Thank you, Matt.
23: Thanks, Martina.
0: The European Union is condemning Russia after Germany said Russia is responsible for last month's drone attack on Leipzig Airport. Ursula von der Leyen is president of the European Commission. She says the Kremlin wants to destabilize Europe and its support for Ukraine.
24: Europeans are faced with the hard truth that this is the new normal. We have to step up, and that means being ready to respond to Russia's recklessness faster and better.
0: EU foreign ministers are calling for more sanctions against Moscow. Julia Chapman reports.
25: Germany's foreign minister Johann Wadephul vowing Russia will feel the consequences of its actions. Berlin says the Russian state was responsible for what it calls a hybrid attack. In early August, an explosive device with a faulty detonator was found at Leipzig Airport. It's a hub for Ukrainian cargo planes and NATO allies transporting military goods. Investigators believe a second drone may have hit a cargo aircraft.
26: We are exposed on a daily basis to hybrid warfare.
25: Michael Gahler is a German member of the European Parliament. He says Russian President Vladimir Putin is trying to destabilize societies across Europe.
26: Everything that harms us is in his favor as he sees it. And that is his objective, weakening us in our support for Ukraine.
25: Putin claims Germany's government planted evidence for political gain. This weekend, the far-right AfD party could win an election in a state in East Germany. The pro-Russia party campaigns on pledges to halt aid to Ukraine. Meanwhile, Ukraine says it's stepping up its drone attacks against Russia. Volodymyr Zelensky issuing a warning to airlines to avoid Russian airspace. He says Ukraine will not target civilian aircraft, but drones will be present in the skies. Julia Chapman, CBC News, London.
0: Iran is attacking U.S. military sites across the Middle East. Iran's national broadcaster releasing a video showing several drones being launched overnight. The country's army says it has attacked U.S. military bases in Bahrain, Jordan, Kuwait, and Iraq. A spokesperson for Iran's army says the attacks on U.S. bases will intensify if Washington continues its strikes on Iran. The U.S. launched several attacks on Iranian targets yesterday. U.S. Central Command says it was protecting maritime assets that had come under Iranian attacks in the Strait of Hormuz. Tehran is accusing the U.S. of striking civilian targets, including a wedding that left at least four people dead. A proposed high-speed rail project has Quebec farmers worried about their future. The route for Aalto's fast train would pass through hundreds of rural properties, including family farms. Landowners say there needs to be more transparency and consultation in the planning process. Alexander Silberman has that story.
2: Daniel Legault looks out at a sprawling dairy and cereal farm in Rigaud, Quebec, fearing the 1,200-acre property, about an hour's drive west of Montreal, could soon be cut in half by a high-speed train. Farming has been in his family since 1929. My father and I have worked our whole lives to build a business like this, he says, and we have no control over the future. Legault is among a growing number of farmers raising concerns over the Aalto high-speed rail project. He learned about it through a flyer in the mail, then a notice asking to survey his land. The train line is designed to cut travel times between Toronto and Quebec City in half, at a cost of $60 to $90 billion, according to Aalto. It will impact about 1,700 properties, including at least 500 farms between Ottawa and Montreal.
5: It's a catastrophic impact.
2: Jérémy Letellier is president of the regional branch of Quebec's Agricultural Federation.
5: There are huge detours that will be planned, and sometimes to go harvest a field, you might have to do 25, 30, 50 round trips a day.
2: Caroline Desrosiers is a spokesperson for Aalto. She says the Federal Crown Corporation is committed to limit the effect on farms.
7: As much as we can, we limit the impacts to the end of a lot.
2: Aalto is expecting to release a more detailed map for the initial section of the route this fall. Alexander Silberman, CBC News, Montreal.
0: Ottawa is being urged to continue supporting a service that helps people with autism and intellectual disabilities find work. As the CBC's Saloni Bugra reports, funding for the Inclusion Canada Employment Program is set to expire early next year.
8: Maxie Hayes is cooking a burger after returning from work. At 22, the Yellowknife resident has an intellectual disability and says it took 3 years of support from Inclusion NWT to find a part-time job at a Yellowknife hotel.
9: Well, I like it though. I don't just sit at home, do nothing.
8: Maxie is one of more than 6,000 people who landed a job through the Inclusion Canada program since it started over a decade ago. It offers assistance with resumes, coaching, and has guided employers with making their hiring process more inclusive. But that funding expires next March, as 500,000 Canadians with intellectual disabilities still remain unemployed. Frank Fagan is the Assistant National Director with Inclusion Canada.
10: The first major challenge, of course, is a myth that somehow an intellectual disability or autism means a lack of capability, which is simply not true.
8: The nonprofit is looking for a $50 million renewal in the upcoming fall budget. As for Maxie, his mother Anne Hayes says she's hoping the feds will provide the money.
11: They should give people like him a chance.
8: The federal government has not confirmed whether the program will be renewed. Saloni Bugra, CBC News, Yellowknife.
0: And that is the latest national and international news from World Report. I'm Martina Fitzgerald. This is CBC News.
1: A good Wednesday morning. I'm Chris Walker. This is Daybreak on CBC Radio 1. Ali Ramadan's here with local news headlines. Good morning, Ali.
6: Good morning, Chris. A controversial road design project in Penticton will get a third-party review. Newly built bike lanes and speed bumps have sparked backlash at City Hall. And teachers and students in Tumbler Ridge have filed a new wave of lawsuits against OpenAI. The new lawsuits say that OpenAI applied a double standard and that its leadership ignored its own safety staff in the case of Tumbler Ridge. Those stories and other news coming up at 8:30.
1: Thank you, Alia. Ali Ramadan back in 20 minutes with more local news. In this half hour, a song for Summerland. That's next on Daybreak. But first, let us tackle this email we got from Aaron Dory. And Aaron says, good morning. Whenever you guys do the weather reports, I always wonder, and then Aaron says, I'm in Vernon, originally from Vancouver. Mm. Where is the Peace? Where is the Oakley Valley, et cetera? I'm a BC native, but I don't know many of the areas, and I bet I'm not the only one. Maybe occasionally when you have time, you could quickly give us an idea of where in the province these places are. Aaron, I love it. Thank you for the email.
12: Yeah.
1: So we are, of course, broadcasting throughout British Columbia this morning from to most areas of BC, and so there are areas that maybe we're not familiar with. So let's go through them here. We've got we've made a little list of places. So Joseph, where is the Peace?
12: The Peace is close to the Alberta border. So as you're you'd get there through Highway 97, Alberta border.
1: It's north.
12: It's
1: though,
12: north.
1: Right?
12: Yeah. Close to Prince George, but further east, getting closer to Alberta. So places like Fort St. John.
1: Okay.
12: Tumbler Ridge, Dawson Creek, so sort Chetwynd.
1: Of, yeah, the northeastern half.
12: Yeah, northeastern
1: of
12: half
1: of the province. Yeah. All right.
12: So Chris, where is Ominika?
1: Ominika is the Vanderhoof, Prince George, maybe not quite Quesnel, but up to Chetwynd, maybe.
12: Yeah.
1: You know, that kind of area, that central part, the center of the province, the belly button of the province.
12: Which is why we often joke that we say, oh, it's the north, but it's the central interior. Yeah.
1: So, okay, Ominika. So I've got one for you. The Lakes District.
12: Lakes District. So Burns Lake is really the hub of this area. So once again, Fraser Lake, Burns Lake. As you're leaving Prince George and going west towards the coast, you would go through Ominika, Vanderhoof, and then you would hit Fraser Lake and Burns Lake, and that's the Lakes District area.
1: All right,
12: area.
1: Good. Got that one done.
12: Okay, but what about the Bulkley? The Oakley Valley is what she called it.
1: The Oakley.
12: The Bulkley Valley, and this is it's special Valley. To me. This is a place where I used to work.
1: Yeah, this is the Smithers area. Area, basically. Period. Moving on.
12: Yeah.
1: The Elk Valley.
12: The Elk Valley is in the southern interior. So the Elk Valley is Fernie, Sparwood, Elkford. Oh, I'm missing one.
1: No, it's okay. But where is it?
12: So southwest British Columbia.
1: Southeast
12: British Columbia. That's where the Elk Valley is. So close to the Alberta border into the Rocky Mountains. Yeah, Fernie, Sparwood. When we talk about Elkford, we're talking about the Elk Valley. And Chris, boundary country.
1: Boundary, I don't know what it's the boundary of exactly, but this is an area kind of south of the Kootenays.
12: That
1: straddles the U.S. border, east of Vesuvius, the Grand Forks area, the Grand Forks Trail area, let's say. Maybe
12: Midway,
1: not quite trail, but Grand Forks.
12: Beaverdale, Greenwood.
1: Yeah.
12: So we got that.
1: We don't need to do the Caribou, right? People know where the Caribou is.
12: I think everybody
1: is. Skeena?
12: Skeena. So again, towards the water as you are in northern BC, you're going towards Terrace.
1: Yeah,
12: Kitimat.
1: So west of the Lakes
12: West
1: District.
12: West of the Lakes District, west of Smithers. So on Highway 16, heading west, you would hit places like Kitimat and Terrace, and that is the Skeena Valley in that direction.
1: No doubt we've missed some.
12: If you
1: have questions about where the weather is happening, you can get in touch with us by dropping us a line, daybreakkelowna@cbc.ca. And the irony of all this, of course, is that now we're out of time for a weather forecast.
12: Oh, we can do it later. We got time.
1: 14 minutes after 8 o'clock Pacific time. You're listening to CBC Radio 1. Well, everybody now knows where Summerland is after the fires. A Summerland music teacher sharing a song for her community in the aftermath of those fires. Have a listen.
13: But this small town love, our small town love shines through. That's what small towns do.
1: That's what small towns do. A bit of a song called Small Town, written by Mandy Cole. She teaches music to students from kindergarten to grade 7 at Skaha Lake Elementary School. We've reached her this morning at her home in Summerland. Mandy, good morning.
14: Good morning.
1: Now, we're going to play the full song for our listeners at the end of our interview, but tell us a bit more about this song and what it's about.
14: Yeah, so I wanted to write a song for Summerland that told the story of people who had lost their homes. A lot of people in Summerland, mostly everybody, is connected to somebody who has lost their home or business. So I wanted to tell that story to other parts of BC and Canada so we could raise money for the SOS Wildfire Foundation in Summerland. And those funds are going to go directly back to Summerland community members who have lost their homes or community or business.
1: Now, I understand you were actually playing music when this wildfire swept into town. Can you tell us that story? Where were you?
14: Yeah, I was playing at Noble Ridge in Oak Falls, and my friend had texted me and said, have I spoken with Kyla and Jeff? And those are friends who live in Boulder. And I said no. And then my husband began to text me and say, hey, can you text me on your break? I need to tell you something. And so on my break, he let me know that Kyla and Jeff were at our house. There's been a fire in Boulder, and they're going to be staying with us while they're evacuated and figuring out a plan. And I said, absolutely, no problem. Should I come home? And he said, no, the fire's very far away. It's in Boulder. And I live in town for perspective. So I live right behind Cartwright Mountain.
1: Yeah. And so we should maybe orient, we just having done a geography lesson, we should probably just orient people here. Boulder is a community in a little valley, a little bit mm-hmm. to the west of Summerland, kind of in the hills where Summerland's on the lake, right?
14: Yeah, absolutely. And Boulder is 100% a piece of Summerland community. A lot of people from Summerland have grown up there. It is very rich in Summerland history. It is a part of our community, and same with Meadow Valley and same with Garnet Valley.
1: And so then what happened?
14: Yeah, so then I just continued to play my show. And then I started getting, I can see texts up on my iPad as I'm reading my music. And then I started seeing texts and phone calls from my husband repeatedly. And my husband is a very calm man and has grown up in Penticton. So he has dealt with fires. And so I knew something was seriously wrong at that point. I spoke with him, and he said, you need to come home right now. The fire is behind Cartwright Mountain, and it's starting to crest the mountain. So I told Noble Ridge I need to leave. They were super flexible and very accommodating. Jumped in my car, and as soon as I hit Caledon, I could see just a wall of black smoke. Yikes. It looked like nighttime. And then the emergency alarm started going off on my phone. That's when I started to panic. I called my brother to talk me off the ledge. But to be driving into Summerland when everybody was driving out of Summerland was pretty intense. And got home, packed up the valuables in our house that we wanted to take with us. And we evacuated down to Trout Creek right before the fire had crested Cartwright Mountain.
1: And over the next few days, what were those like for you?
14: We got evacuated from Trout Creek, obviously, within about 2 hours. That was a very intense experience to see our whole city driving on the highway, just the line of cars and everyone exiting the whole town. And then we just continued to drive to, we had nowhere to go. So we just continued driving to Princeton, and we stayed the night in Princeton in the baseball diamonds and just slept there. And then we just decided to drive to the coast just to breathe some fresh air. And so we spent our evacuation for 2 weeks on the coast. But it was pretty, it was shocking. It was confusing. It was full of gratitude once we found out that our home was saved. But it was also filled with a lot of sadness too, because we kept on finding out really how devastating the fire was, and how many homes had been lost, and whose friends had, who of our friends had lost their homes.
1: The first day of school is coming up next week. What will that, what do you think that'll be like for you?
14: I don't teach. I teach in Penticton. So that is just about 15 minutes from Summerland. We have been thinking about the students though at Summerland Elementary and how that's going to look for them. I've been thinking about it, how my students in Penticton can help the Summerland community, because we're all part, SD67 is Summerland, Penticton, and Caledon. So we're all together in this. So I've been talking with my colleagues about how we can use the song Small Town to assist in our RAC program, which is Real Acts of Caring. And it's where students work together to create a community program or outlet for students to raise money or food donations or whatever for a community in our area.

0: reflected the story of coming back after the evacuation and seeing how beautiful our small town is with supporting everybody and the community that Summerland is. It is such a special gem, and it always will be. And we care so much about community in this town. So to see in-store windows welcoming people back, and we're all neighbors, we're all in this together, to see the care, even from Penticton people who've been coming to Summerland to spend money in their businesses, it's been really beautiful to see. So I wanted to write a story kind of the sadness that we're all feeling. So the lyrics in the verses of this song are all conversations and pieces and actual words that have been spoken by people who have lost their homes or businesses. And the chorus reflects how beautiful our small town is, and how we are going to support each other through this. And we've got you in this. So, yeah.
1: Mandy, a pleasure to talk to you. Thanks very much for joining us.
0: You too. Thank you so much. And I hope everybody can make at least a $5 to $10 donation. That'd be great.
1: Mandy Cole is a music teacher in Penticton who lives in Summerland. Here's her new song. It's called Small Town.

0: That's Mandy Cole and Small Town. It's 8:27 Pacific Time. Phil DeMont is here with this morning's top business stories.
1: Good morning. The Bank of Canada came out with its latest interest rate decision today, and it did what analysts expected. Left the overnight rate alone at 2.25%. It's been that way since last November. The bank said that there were major factors clouding its outlook on the economy, so leaving the rate alone was the best thing to do right now. The Bank of Montreal says two major factors are clouding the BOC's outlook. The ongoing conflict between the U.S. and Iran, that's been roiling the oil market for a while now. And at some point, a short-term rise in crude values could translate into higher prices across the entire Canadian economy. Just not yet. Then there's the escalating trade war between Canada and the U.S. That's because the new 50% American tariffs on some Canadian exports and our retaliatory levies on some U.S. products could reduce our country's economic growth and any inflationary pressures. Another factor that might help the Bank of Canada, the ongoing turmoil in the global bond market. Right now, the prices for the bonds in many countries like Canada, the U.S., and Japan are falling. That essentially means interest rates could start rising in those same countries. So the Bank of Canada might not have to raise its overnight rate after all. The bond market will be slowing our economy all on its own. And there's a new poll out measuring how Americans feel about the escalating trade fight between Washington and Ottawa. 57% of U.S. respondents said they hate the increased trade tensions between the two countries. Only 20% said they approve of the higher tariffs. Same survey, 46% of people blamed the Trump administration for the escalation in the trade tussle with Canada. Only 12% said blame this country. Here's how those numbers could help Ottawa. Ohio has a Senate seat up for grabs in the November midterm elections, and fully one-third of that state's exports go north to Canada. The Republican incumbent, John Husted, trails in that race by 8 percentage points, but he's a big supporter of Trump's tariff agenda. So Husted might be forced to go against the White House on new Canadian tariffs or risk falling even further behind his Democratic opponent. That's today's business news. I'm Phil DeMont.
0: Thank you, Phil. Right now in stock markets around North America, let's start with the TSX in Toronto, which is up 88 points to 35,921. The Dow in New York up 328 points, 0.2% to 53,097. The NASDAQ is up 105 points, just shy of 0.5%. 26,206. Oil this morning up 47 cents a barrel to $90.64. Gold is up $20 an ounce to $44.16. And the Canadian dollar this morning, I don't know. I'll get that for you after the news. It's 8:30 Pacific time.
2: This is CBC News. Good morning, I'm Alia Ramadan in Kelowna. It's cloudy in Prince Rupert and 11 degrees, cloudy in Armstrong and 16. In the news this morning, teachers and students in Tumbler Ridge have filed a new wave of lawsuits against OpenAI following February's deadly mass shooting. Matt Preprost reports.
3: The 30 new plaintiffs include educators, a principal, and students who survived February's deadly mass shooting at Tumbler Ridge Secondary School. The tragedy left 8 victims dead, including 6 children, as well as the shooter. The new claims are being filed in California, where OpenAI is headquartered. The plaintiffs are being represented by Edelson PC, a U.S. firm specializing in class action suits. Lawyers with Edelson say OpenAI failed to alert police of prompts the shooter made on its ChatGPT platform before the tragedy, which allegedly included planning violent scenarios. The tech giant says the activity didn't meet its threshold for police reporting at the time, but CEO Sam Altman has apologized and says the company has since updated its protocols. 7 other cases have already been filed by families of the victims, while the BC government says it's also planning legal action. The lawsuits are seeking as much as $1 billion in damages. Matt Preprost, CBC News, Fort St. John.
2: Local MP Scott Anderson is slamming U.S. Secretary of War Pete Hegseth after an online post sparked widespread backlash this week. On Monday, Hegseth posted a photo of 2 young female cadets from the Vernon Cadet Training Center with the caption, "This is real," and a Canadian flag. The post triggered online comments mocking the cadet and instructor's physical appearances. Anderson, a Canadian military veteran of nearly a decade, represents Vernon Lake Country Monashie. He fired back, saying Hegseth should be ashamed for intentionally shaming young non-combatants in front of millions, calling the move a cheap shot at women and children in his riding. Meantime, a UBC military historian, David Boris, says the post made by Hegseth is unlike anything he's ever seen in the history between the two countries.
4: It was insulting, and it degraded Hegseth's own office in ways unseen, to be honest, in my lifetime.
2: He believes outside the Trump administration, the relationship between Canada and the U.S. military remains strong. The Canadian military officials say both members of the Vernon Cadet Training Program, Center, are receiving support. A controversial road design project in the city of Penticton is headed for a third-party review. Newly built bike lanes and speed bumps have set off an uproar at City Hall. Tiffany Goodwin reports.
5: Opponents are questioning whether new road features make the road safer and have concerns about emergency vehicle access. The road project is almost finished and includes new bike lanes, speed bumps, and reduced lanes. The city of Penticton says it's to improve safety in a high collision area near two schools. City Councilor Isaac Gilbert says staff have faced abuse.
6: And staff are doing their job and they do not deserve the harassment and abuse by following the procedures and bylaws and plans.
5: In a unanimous vote, council opted for a third-party review of the Skaha Lake Green Avenue corridor. Council heard that reverting back to the old street design would cost taxpayers $150,000 to $200,000. Results of the review are expected in October. Tiffany Goodwin, CBC News, Penticton.
2: Northern BC families looking for answers after their dog was shot on a public road in Prince George. Hannah Peterson reports.
7: He was my sense of safety and security, and now that's gone.
8: Skye Matthews was coming home from the park with her daughter last Tuesday when she found her 3-year-old Bernese Mountain Dog Arlo lying in her driveway, unable to get up and bleeding. She rushed Arlo to the vet, but the 120-pound dog died along the way. That's when the vet told her that Arlo had died of a gunshot wound. Matthews then checked her security camera and discovered footage of Arlo barking immediately before the sound of a gunshot. She said a witness also spotted a red SUV in the area.
7: I've never heard of a dog being shot on a public road midday. That part is just really unsettling.
8: The BCSPCA is actively investigating and is asking anyone with information to contact the animal helpline. Hannah Peterson, CBC News, Prince George.
2: And lastly, just in time for the last long weekend of the summer, campfires will be allowed again across the Kamloops Fire Center. The ban will be lifted at noon tomorrow. It means fires can be up to half a meter high and half a meter wide. Larger open burns are still prohibited, and local restrictions may still apply. That's a look at your CBC News for British Columbia. We'll have more news coming up from our Vancouver news desk. That's at 9 o'clock Pacific time, and we'll have local updates coming up at 9:30, 10:30, and 11:30 Pacific time.
0: Thank you, Alia. As promised, the Canadian dollar is up about a fifth of a cent. At 72.2 cents U.S. And thus concludes our business report. Joseph O'Toole's got to look at our weather forecast. Take it away, Joe.
9: Roundabout of the whole area. Okay. Okanagan, Similkameen, Shuswap. Chance of showers through the day. We might see another possible thunderstorm. We'll see what happens. Around 23 today. 21 for the Columbias. Cloudy. Slight chance of afternoon showers. Lots of rain coming your way in Revelstoke tonight. Kootenays, Boundary Country, the Elk Valley. High of 21. Showers and possible thunderstorms in the mix for you through the day. Heading north. Prince George and Vanderhoof. Sun to start. More clouds. Possible thunderstorms later. High of 23. Bulkley Valley. Lakes District. Into the Skeena. Terrace and Kitimat. Sun and cloud for the Bulkley Valley. Chance of showers all day for Lakes District, Terrace, and Kitimat. North Coast, chance of showers on Haida Gwaii. Showers to start for Prince Rupert with late afternoon sunny breaks. High of 17. It'll be around 22 in the Peace region and in the northeast in Fort Nelson. Sun to start, more clouds later, and possible thunderstorms. Chris Walker.
0: That does it for us on this Wednesday morning. Thank you, Joseph, and thank you for spending part of your Wednesday with us. We'll be back to do it all again tomorrow morning right before 6 o'clock Pacific time here on CBC Radio 1. The Current is next.

0: you have great powers that seem prepared to ignore whatever is going on internationally and simply do what suits them best. And that is very concerning because we're moving into a much more unstable world.
1: Canada's Margaret Macmillan, one of the world's preeminent historians, with a sobering, ominous analysis this week. Its title alone gives pause. A new world order is coming, says the headline. We aren't ready. It's a look at the lessons in history that show how warning signals of societal and geopolitical upheaval are so often ignored until it's too late to prevent catastrophe. Are we there now? What can be done about the looming storm? What must be done? In a moment, a conversation with Margaret Macmillan. Also this morning,
2: my brothers and sisters didn't climb, certainly my parents didn't climb trees, and so it became my place, my refuge, my arena of curiosity and imagination.
1: Like many kids, Nalini Nadkarni liked to climb trees. Unlike many of us, though, she never stopped. She has dedicated her life to studying life in the tree canopy and what it can teach us about things down here on the ground. In half an hour, Nalini Nadkarni on protecting the planet's rainforests from high above and the five-story fall that nearly killed her. Then, in an hour, we'll bring you the next episode of the CBC podcast, Dirtbag Climber. It investigates the unsolved homicide of a rock climber found dead in Squamish, BC. But we begin with signs of a coming storm. Good morning, I'm Paul Hunter, in for Matt Galloway this week, and this is The Current. These are unnerving times, sitting here at the beginning of September in 2026. The U.S.-Iran war continues. Ukraine is heading into its fifth winter of a full-scale war with Russia. Under Donald Trump, the United States has taken a hammer to norms and institutions at home and abroad. Margaret Macmillan has long helped us understand how the past explains what's in front of us. She is an emeritus professor of history at the University of Toronto and an emeritus professor of international history at the University of Oxford. Her books include Paris 1919, about the peace negotiations after the First World War, and War, How Conflict Shaped Us. This week, she published an opinion piece in the New York Times titled A New World Order is Coming, We Aren't Ready. Margaret Macmillan joins us now from Washington, D.C. Good morning, Margaret.
0: Good morning, Paul.
1: So you write that we've arrived in a new age of disorder. What do you mean by that? Where are we at?
0: Well, I think all the things we took for granted, the world didn't work perfectly. We know that since 1945, but we had a sort of order. We had negotiations between the big powers. They had arms agreements. We had international institutions, which most nations in the world supported and which worked pretty well. And we're now seeing the disruption of that order. We're seeing bad relations increasingly between the great powers, competition between the United States and China, and the institutions from the UN, but a whole host of other institutions, the World Health Organization, the Food and Agriculture Organization, all sorts of international agreements are now up in the air. And I think we're finding it very disturbing because we don't know where we're going. We have an unpredictable United States, which used to back the world order. It's still a great power. And we don't know what it's going to do next. It seems to be alienating dependable allies. And what I find extraordinary is it would alienate Canada of all countries.
1: You know, I was speaking about your piece after reading it with people, and I was making the analogy kind of, when you look in a mirror, you never see yourself age. It's just things happen and you don't really notice. Your piece, you use the analogy of a coming storm, or as the kids might say these days, winter's coming, that it's possible to misread or not notice the signs that a storm is about to hit. How are we misreading or ignoring signs that a new world order is coming?
0: I think we're beginning to read them very much now because we're directly under threat. But I think for a long time, I probably said it as well. You know, it's just one administration in the U.S., for example. It will soon be over. Things will go back to normal. I think we fail to recognize, I again include myself in this, just how lawless Russia was becoming, how prepared Putin was to break all sorts of international agreements, many of which he'd signed himself. and his invasion of Ukraine, which was completely without basis, whatever he may say. And so I think we tend to think, don't worry, it'll go back. We're used to it. And we were used to a very long period, those of us who lived in countries like Canada, a very long period of peace. So I think we just simply assumed this was a temporary blip and we'd go back to it. I think we're not assuming that, certainly in Canada anymore.
1: You talk about dead rats. Explain that.
0: Well, one of the analogies, I sometimes think fiction can give you a good sense of a time. And I was referring to the plague, the Albert Camus novel about the Algerian city of Oran, where everyone's living happily and everything's going along fine. And then people notice there are a few more dead rats in the street. And this seems a bit odd because you don't usually see dead rats in the street. And then they sort of explain it away. Well, you know, the rats may be hungry or the rats may out of something. And what it is actually the first signs of the plague. Pandemic has hit Iran or is hitting the whole city. But the temptation is to explain the dead rats away at the beginning. And I think we need to look at the warning signs. And I think we in Canada are certainly doing that more and more now.
1: I live and work in Washington, D.C., where you are right now, and I've spoken to a lot of Americans about this situation, specifically in the U.S. with Trump. And there are a lot of a lot of Canadians unhappy with the Trump administration. A lot of Americans are unhappy as well. You can look at his popularity ratings, for example, as evidence of that. And I've often thought it's as if Americans thought, well, what's the worst that can happen in a sense? It doesn't really matter. We'll get over it. We'll get through it. This kind of feeling of not omnipotence, but that somehow things will be all right in the end. We'll get past it. Is that wrong to think that way broadly in the United States or broadly as these signals have appeared in front of us of potential upheaval?
0: I think so. I mean, it's always foolish to panic too soon and say, like Chicken Little, the sky is falling. Yeah. But I think we do need to really worry. And I think if I were an American, I'd be worrying because the United States has been and still is a great power. But history doesn't teach us lessons, but it does give us examples. And I think there are plenty of examples of great powers that are no longer great powers. You know, for various reasons, they lose their power. And I think, the idea of a fortress America, I'm not sure is really going to work.
1: Why don't people pay more attention to the signals, to the dead rats?
0: I think because we're getting on with our lives. People have so many things to think about. People are getting married, having families, buying houses, worrying about jobs. People are getting older, worrying about their old age, whatever. We have a lot of things to worry about. And I think because we've lived, a lot of the world hasn't lived through a long period of peace. I mean, a lot of the world has seen wars since 1945, and we're seeing a lot of wars internationally today. But I think a lot of us in the fortunate parts of the world, in Canada, in the Americas generally, in Europe, in parts of Asia, have lived in very peaceful and stable societies. And I think we've simply got used to the idea that that's the way society is and that's the way the world works. And if there's a crisis, it sooner or later will be settled. The great powers will get together and do something. And that, I think, has led to a sort of complacency, that things will go on. And I think we have to remember that things don't always go on. And as I say, we shouldn't panic, but I think we really need to think seriously about what we can do to try and make the world a more stable place. I mean, middle powers like Canada have to think of what role they can play because they can't just assume that the great powers will be benevolent.
1: I want to get to Canada in a second and Mark Carney, but you note rightly that there's been all kinds of conflict around the world, even though it's not necessarily in the face of many in the West. But where does that, all the conflict that we talk, where does it lead? I mean, is some sort of world war inevitable?
0: No, I don't think anything's inevitable. And a lot depends on human decisions and may in the future, of course, depend on AI decisions, which is another issue I find worrying.
1: Good point.
0: But I think nothing is inevitable, but things become more likely. And what may be possible is not a major conflict between two great powers. I mean, we have to hope not because of the types of arsenals they have, including nuclear arsenals they have. But what we may see is more wars, more opportunistic wars. We're seeing more civil wars, often backed by outside powers. I mean, I think of Sudan, which has become a sort of playground in a horrible way for outside powers to try and exert influence and gain control of natural, important natural resources. So I think we may see more of that. And I think what we're seeing also, and it sounds silly, but we're seeing a breaking of norms. You know, the idea that you don't do certain things, the idea that you don't invade a country without any provocation, that you don't invade a country and take over its territory, and the rest of the world just shrugs and says, well, now you've got hold of that territory, I guess it's yours. That has been a very important norm that we've had, that the international community will not recognize the seizure of territory by another state. It won't recognize it. And that's gone. And when people break the rules, I mean, we've seen that even in you know, our own lives. When people start breaking rules, others attempted to follow the example.
1: So let's get into a little bit of weeds here, history. You referenced the French Revolution in your piece, the Russian Revolution, and the rise of Nazis in Germany. Can you unpack that for us relative to what the world is looking like today?
0: Well, I think you often get a combination of defeat abroad. It seems so often to fuel discontent in societies, understandably. And often you have domestic upheavals that were perhaps coming anyway. In the case of France, the French state was effectively bankrupt by 1789. And I think there was widespread concern that people were going to be starving. And there was a crop failure, in fact, the year before the French Revolution. So it was a bad time. And I think it led to tremendous upheaval. It led, of course, eventually to the emergence of Napoleon, a man of enormous military talent and other sorts of talents as the leader of France. He would never have risen to that position without the revolution. And in the hands of Napoleon, France went on to conquer most of Europe and caused absolute misery and wars that lasted for 20 years. So I think sometimes we get a combination of domestic factors and international factors, which both affect the societies that have the revolutions, but then can affect the world at large, because often those revolutions go beyond their borders.
1: All right, so let's draw Canada into this. You mentioned that. Prime Minister Carney's speech in Davos in January of this year, he talked about middle powers banding together to fill the gap left by the United States. I mean, how realistic is his vision of an alliance of middle powers in terms of pushing back against the age of disorder that we're talking about?
0: Well, I think we have to think like that, because what are the alternatives? The alternatives are for the middle powers to sort of band, what the political scientists call bandwagoning, simply try and find a great power who they can shelter under. But, you know, if you take shelter under a great power, it's not going to be very comfortable. The great power will do exactly what it wants. And so I think the prospect of middle powers looking for safety by trying to find a big power that might at least offer them some protection is not really a very appealing one. And I think if you look at the collective power of middle powers, I mean, if you put Canada, the Canadian economy, and the Japanese economy together, for example, or you add in the European Union economy, which is the third biggest economy in the world, you actually have a considerable amount of economic and political and potential military power. And these are countries, and I would include Australia and a great many others as well, which share the same sorts of values and don't want to live in a world in which the strong do what they want to do and the weak suffer what they must, as Thucydides, the Greek historian, said. We don't want that sort of world, I think, a lot of us. And so I think there is capacity, and I think we've seen leagues of states before. And NATO, in fact, is, although the United States was dominant in it, NATO was very much a participatory organization in which the middle powers played a part. And so I do think we have to think in these terms. I thought Prime Minister Carney was absolutely right in what he said at Davos.
1: I don't mean to be doom and gloom, but what if that isn't effective?
0: Well, it won't be great, will it? I mean, I think what some people are talking about is the world being divided into spheres of influence, where you have one dominant power in a region. So China would dominate, say, a large part of Asia. Russia, although it's a very weakened Russia, but Russia might potentially recover, and Russia would dominate Eurasia, Eastern Europe and parts of Central Asia. And the United States would dominate the North and South America. But that isn't as neat as it sounds. I mean, spheres of influence are inherently unstable because there are the borders where each sphere clashes with another sphere. And there's competition between spheres. And also you get within spheres of influence countries that don't really want to be there. I mean, I'm not sure that Latin American countries and Canada would be all that happy being dominated by the United States. I think there would be continual sort of unrest. And I do think we've seen this in the past. Spheres of influence are unstable. I mean, I think what we have to hope for is some sort of overarching system which brings different types of powers together and helps them at least work together, even if it's at a minimum of not going to war with each other.
1: You know, one of the big question marks hanging over the United States right now is what happens after Donald Trump. I wonder your thoughts on that. I mean, so much has been written about the effect of Trump on the sort of international order with how he's dealt with USAID, the United Nations, et cetera. I mean, do you see a world in which it regains its, you use the word dominant, but that it regains its dominant position on the global stage once Trump leaves office?
0: Well, you probably know more about it than I do because you're observing them the whole time. But you know what I think is that it's relatively easy to throw away your power. I mean, the United States had both moral authority, and although it was challenged at times, and of course at times it did very, very, things that were very wrong. But I think once you've thrown away that authority, it doesn't come back that easily. And I worry about what's happened to American politics, to the American political system. You know, it seems to me that there are divisions deeper than they used to be. Now, maybe Americans, and they've done it before, they will come together and begin to rebuild their institutions and begin to talk to each other across the divide. I mean, I think there are a lot of people in the United States who are very concerned about that. And I think, but it will take time. And I think the international position of the United States has been damaged. And trust is a tricky thing, isn't it? I mean, you take a long time to build trust in a person or another country. And once you destroy it, you can't just turn around and say, we didn't actually mean it. I was looking in the paper press today about what Scott Bessent, the Secretary of Treasury, said about Canada not counting for anything and that crack about the submarines out of the Edmonton Mall. Why do that? And it's not going to be something, it's going to be hard to forget remarks like that, I think.
1: Even Carney is saying until that stuff stops, all these, the challenges between the two countries ain't going to be mended until that kind of stuff ends.
0: Yeah, it seems to me so gratuitous. You don't need to make these sort of bad, not even good jokes, actually.
1: I was reading some of the comments on your opinion piece, because that's the age we're in now. You can read instant comments when things are written. Yeah. And there were a few that said, there are always doomsday scenarios in all eras and that uncertainty and change is sort of part of life and part of human history. I mean, what would you say to someone who says you're overstating the risks as you look out at the world?
0: Well, I it's a discussion we should have. I mean, I may be wrong, and I would actually like to be wrong on this one. I'd really like to be wrong that it's not a bad time for us, but I haven't read the comments. I never do, actually, because
1: healthy life decision.
0: I think it is, I do think the signs are bad, and I think we need to be sensible. I agree. There's no point saying absolutely things are beyond repair. It's hopeless. What can you do? But I do think we need to look around, and it's not the world it was in 1990, for example, at the end of the Cold War. It's not a world in which there are still good signs. I mean, there still is, we still see the capacity of countries to work with each other, and we still see a lot of international cooperation. But I do find this situation worrying, and it reminds me too much of the periods before the First and Second World Wars.
1: Gosh, Margaret. I mean,
0: sorry.
1: It is worrying, and it can feel bleak reckoning with all of this. But, to look the other way is not really an answer either, is it? I mean, there was another, I'm going to trouble you with another comment. Zoe Kay from New York, who says that she's a 19-year-old university student and asked if the preparations for a new world order can be extrapolated to the personal level. And she writes, quote, how should I be adapting to face these challenges? I wonder what answer you'd give to Zoe and anyone listening who might have the same question.
0: Well, I think we have to pay attention to what's going on in the world. And I think we have to pay attention to what's going on in our own societies. And there are ways of doing that. I mean, I think healthy democracies depend on a number of things. They depend on sort of action at the street level. You know, the people who come immediately. A friend of mine fell down the other day and broke a leg. And immediately people came and helped and called the ambulance and so on. And it's that sort of, even at that level, the interaction that we have a sense of responsibility for each other, I think, is very important. And so I think there are many ways. I mean, I don't think you have to rush out and get engaged in, you know, large movements necessarily or join a political party, but taking some sense of responsibility for those who are neighbors and taking some interest in what's going on around you. I think if you turn inwards and say, well, I'm just going to enjoy myself, what can I do? It's not good. It's not good for society. And in the end, it's probably not going to help you avoid trouble.
1: Margaret, given the subject matter today, I'm not sure if me saying to you that it's been a pleasure chatting is appropriate, but it has been a pleasure. And it's been it's given us all reason to think. And so I thank you for taking the time with us today.
0: Well, thank you very much for a very interesting conversation. I really liked your questions.
1: Thanks, Margaret. Talk again. Bye-bye.
0: Bye-bye.
1: Margaret McMillan is an Emeritus Professor of History at the University of Toronto and an Emeritus Professor of International History at the University of Oxford. Her books include Paris 1919 and War, How Conflict Shaped Us. The CBC News is next, and then...
2: We had a house that had 8 maple trees that lined the driveway. And as a kid, you know, I'd come back after school and I had 4 brothers and sisters and chores and homework. And so being able to climb up one of those trees every afternoon was entering a place that was mine.
1: When Nalini Nadkarni was 8 years old, she swore an oath to herself that when she grew up, she was going to help protect trees. She's done that. Trees essentially have become her home. Nalini is now a world-renowned tree canopy ecologist and has spent the last 4 decades in some of the tallest trees in the world. Coming up, she'll talk about her love of the forest and what her recovery from a catastrophic fall taught her about resilience and trees. That's in 6 minutes. I'm Paul Hunter, and you're listening to The Current. Stay with us.

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1: Prosecutor said, believe him. He said he did it. Believe him.
2: One of the most enduring questions in hip-hop has been, who is responsible for the killing of Tupac Shakur? Tupac was killed in a drive-by shooting in 1996. 30 years after Tupac's death, there has been a conviction. You'll hear about the resolution of one of the biggest questions in rap history.
0: 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The CBC News is next. Coming up in an hour, it's Q.
3: Sammy Laudry was a fan favorite on the sixth season of Canada's Drag Race. Since then, they've accumulated millions of fans online. They'll be here to tell you about growing up Acadian in eastern Canada and the one thing the alt-right and drag queens have in common.
4: This is CBC News from Vancouver. Good morning, I'm Drew Karakas. More than two dozen new lawsuits have been filed in Northern California against tech giant OpenAI in connection with the mass shooting in Tumblr Ridge earlier this year. An American law firm that specializes in class action cases says the new plaintiffs include students, educators, and a principal. The shooting in February left eight people in the community dead, including six children. The 18-year-old attacker later took her own life. OpenAI is already facing other lawsuits that were filed by families of the victims. The lawsuits allege OpenAI's own safety team identified Jesse Van Rootselaar as a credible threat of imminent gun violence 8 months before the attack. The team recommended the company alert the RCMP, but that decision was overruled by OpenAI's leadership. The lawsuits are seeking damages of as much as $1 billion. The Bank of Canada is keeping its key interest rate unchanged at 2.25%. Governor Tiff Macklem explains some of the factors that influenced that decision.
5: Since our last decision in July, the conflict in the Middle East has persisted without a clear path to resolution. Closer to home, the United States has imposed new tariffs on Canadian exports, and the Canadian government has responded with proportionate tariffs or counter tariffs and new supports for hard-hit businesses and workers.
4: Macklem says although higher energy prices haven't spread to the rest of the economy, the risk increases the longer crude supplies are choked off in the Strait of Hormuz. BC Energy Minister Adrian Dix has been facing questions about a $1.5 billion budgeting error. Last week, the Premier's office admitted this year's provincial budget inflated the province's share of natural gas royalties. Mira Baines has the details.
6: Human error resulted in an overstatement of the amount of expected revenue.
7: Energy Minister Adrian Dix says the $1.5 billion budget error was due to incorrect arithmetic. The BC government collects royalties in exchange for the rights given to companies to extract gas from Crown land.
6: It was assumed it were American dollars and then again translated into Canadian dollars, leading to an overstatement of the revenues, which was a serious mistake, but it was a human error.
7: First Nations and political opposition are demanding transparency. Treaty 8 territory in northeastern BC is rich in natural gas, and they raise concerns about the numbers and the province's new royalty framework in July. Green Party MLA Rob Botterill says a new royalty framework needs to be put on hold.
8: Maybe expansion of oil and gas is not the pot of gold that the government thought, leaving aside the serious climate implications.
7: Premier David Eby says he asked the Auditor General to review the error. Mira Baines, CBC News, Vancouver.
4: It appears Ottawa is going to extend the suspension of the federal excise tax on gasoline. It was introduced in April and was supposed to end on Labor Day. Finance Minister François-Philippe Champagne will make an official announcement later this morning. Overseas, the Ebola outbreak in the Democratic Republic of Congo shows no signs of slowing as deaths have now surpassed 3,000. And the latest data suggest more than 6,100 people have been infected. The health ministry in the Central African nation says the disease continues to spread rapidly, partly because of conflict in the eastern regions, attacks on health workers, transitory workers, and inadequate health infrastructure. It's coming up to 4 minutes past 9 o'clock. Amy Bell is here now with one more look at the roads.
9: Still pretty busy out there for both the North Shore bridges, but especially the ironworkers. It's also been a very busy morning for the Richmond bridges and the Oak Street Bridge. Still a slow going from just past the 91 overpass. Wrapping up a crash in Burnaby on the Lougheed at Beta, impacting traffic in both directions. There's also a crash at 10th Avenue and Canada Way, and a collision westbound on Willingdon at Central Boulevard.
4: Thank you, Amy Bell. And that's the CBC News from Vancouver. We'll have more news on CBC Radio 1 in half an hour. I'm Drew Karakis.
10: I'm Joseph O'Toole with your regional weather forecast. The Okanagan, Shuswap, and the Similkameen, it's a cloudy day expected, chance of showers, and another round of thunderstorms could be in the mix a little bit later this afternoon. A bit cooler through the Columbias, cloudy with a slight chance of afternoon showers for Golden and Invermere. Expect lots of rain tonight in Revelstoke, daytime high of 21. And as for the Kootenays in Boundary Country and the Elk Valley, high of 21 today, showers and possible thunderstorms that will start earlier in the West Kootenay Boundary Country and hit a little bit later across the East Kootenay and Elk Valley.
11: I'm Paul Hunter, and you're listening to The Current. Laboratories can often be sterile, controlled environments full of white lab coats and clipboards, but that's not the case for world-renowned canopy biologist and National Geographic explorer Nalini Nadkarni. She spends her days exploring what scientists sometimes call the last biotic frontier. Armed with a slingshot and rock climbing gear, Nalini scales some of the world's tallest trees to uncover the mysteries of forest canopies from Costa Rica to Washington State. It's all part of a lifelong mission to protect the world's diminishing rainforests and to share her passion for trees with others. Nalini Nadkarni spoke with Matt Galloway in March. Here's their conversation.
12: The last biotic frontier?
13: Yes. Isn't that the most attractive, compelling thing you've ever heard?
12: It sounds like a movie, Indiana Jones.
13: That's right.
12: What is that?
13: Well, it means it's a frontier in that just 40 years ago, when I was starting out as a graduate student, the world of the forest canopy was virtually unknown because there was no way to get up there safely and non-destructively. Mm-hmm. And so people thought of the forest canopy as like, well, it's kind of an extension of the forest floor. We can't get up there. It's sort of like how the benthos of the ocean was before scuba gear was invented. Like, you could collect the organisms and dredge them up and look at them.
12: But it's another world.
13: It's another world, and yeah. You didn't know how organisms were interacting, how they were behaving until you could get down into the ocean. And the same thing up in the forest canopy. We could look up there and see there were birds and plants up in the treetops, but it wasn't until we started thinking about using mountain climbing techniques to get up there, or canopy, or construction cranes, or hot air balloons, or build walkways. And so all of those techniques have been developed over the last 40 years to, in effect, equip scientists like me to get into the forest canopy and study it.
12: Were you a kid who climbed trees?
13: I was totally a kid who climbed trees.
12: You said that being up in the tree was your place. It was my place.
13: Yes. I grew up in Bethesda, Maryland, which is just outside Washington, D.C. It was, you know, a suburban neighborhood. But my parents had a house that had 8 maple trees that lined the driveway. And as a kid, you know, I'd come back after school and I had 4 brothers and sisters and chores and homework. And so being able to climb up one of those trees every afternoon was a place, it was entering a place that was mine. My brothers and sisters didn't climb. Certainly my parents didn't climb trees. And so it became my place, my refuge, my arena of curiosity and imagination. And I decided that that's where I wanted to be. I wanted to help protect trees and understand them.
12: What was this oath that you swore to protect trees? I mean, it's not just going and hiding out in the tree. This is a real thing.
13: This was as real as it can be. And when you're 8 years old and you swear an oath, that's pretty darn real. And so I swore an oath to myself that one day, you know, when I'm a grown-up, I'm going to do something to protect trees. And at that time, as an 8-year-old and a little girl, there were no models for how you could do that. I thought, well, maybe I'll be a firefighter or a forest ranger. And it wasn't until I got to graduate school, actually, that I realized I could learn about trees. I could come to understand them and communicate their complexity, their beauty, and how they work to other scientists and to other people.
12: But what was 8-year-old you thinking?
13: 8-year-old was just thinking, this is my place. This is a place where the limbs of these trees are holding me. They're protecting me. They're not asking anything of me. And since they have no voices themselves, I need to do something to help them sound those voices, to help protect them. You know, it's really funny, Matt, because I remember as a little, as that little 8-year-old girl thinking, I might invent a microphone that I could insert into the bark of the tree and wear headphones and ask it questions. And I figured it would answer in a very slow voice, you know, like whales. And I'd have to speed, you know, turn the dial up to understand it. And I realized I would never really invent that microphone and headphones. But really, the practice of science has given me that capacity. If I'm curious about something in the canopy, something in a forest, I can use observations and experiments and modeling to ask and answer questions about that tree or that forest.
12: This is your life's work. And as I said, a lot of that life's work is spent up in that canopy.
13: Yes.
12: How high up are you?
13: Well, it depends on the forest, of course, and the trees. But in the two forests where I work, in the forest, the cloud forest of Monteverde, Costa Rica, we get up usually 100, 150 feet routinely are the size of the trees in that forest. And then I work also in the temperate rainforests of Western Washington, very much like your forests, your coastal Western forests of British Columbia. And there I climb big leaf maples, which are fairly short statured. So I'm usually up 60 or 70 feet above the forest floor.
12: How do you get there? I said this slingshot and rock climbing in the introduction. What is the process of launching yourself up into
13: really
12: the tree?
13: It's a really fun process. I wish everybody could join me to do this. When I first learned, I learned how to climb trees in the tropics with a pioneer of canopy research named Don Perry. And his approach was to shoot a line up into the forest canopy, up and over a branch with a crossbow. Well, a crossbow works. It's really accurate, really powerful. But when I was traveling from the United States to Costa Rica during the Sandinista Revolution, I was questioned by the airport authorities of, why are you carrying this crossbow with you?
12: Seems reasonable.
13: So I realized I needed something simpler, and I invented something I call the Master Caster, which is an aluminum rod with a powerful slingshot mounted underneath it, and a fishing reel mounted on it also. So that way I can just tie a 2-ounce fishing weight to the end of the fishing line. I aim for the branch, I pull the slingshot back, that line goes up and over the branch, and then when it comes down to the forest floor, I tie a nylon cord to the end of it, reel that up and over the branch, and then I can tie a climbing rope and pull that up and over the branch, tie off one end of that rope, and then I can just ascend the rope with a regular harness and ascenders like you would climb a rock.
12: You invented this?
13: Yes.
12: The Master Caster.
13: The Master Caster.
12: Once one has launched the Master Caster over the canopy and the rope is there, and then you climb up.
13: Then you climb up the rope, but you're not climbing it like pulling yourself hand over hand. It's actually really pretty much everybody except the most acrophobic people that I know can climb up this rope. So you put on your harness and then you have these ascenders. They go up the rope but not down. Mm-hmm. So they hold your weight. Mm-hmm. So you have one ascender attached to your leg loops, another to your waist harness. And so basically you stand up, sit down, stand up, sit down. And that allows you to, in effect, inchworm your way up the rope to the top of the canopy.
12: When you get to the top, what is it like? Describe the scene.
13: Oh, my
12: gosh. You just closed your eyes when I asked you.
13: I did, because I was imagining this one tree. I name my trees. This one is called Figuerola. It's a big strangler fig, and its branches are horizontal. They go out just forever. But when you start on the forest floor, your rope is up. You're in your harness. Your ascenders are attached to the rope. You start inchworming your way up the rope. You move from the dark, damp forest floor. Because of the overhanging branches and leaves, it's very dark, damp, and there's hardly any wind. As you ascend, the atmosphere, the microclimate gets lighter and lighter. There's more and more light, the greater extremes of relative humidity and temperature, and there's much more wind up in the canopy. Mm. So when you sit astride a branch up there and you look out, it's like you're in the atmosphere of an open field. And as you look around, you realize you're surrounded by 1,000 leaves, and they're up above you, they're around you, and they're below you. And birds are flying underneath you, which is just amazing. But I think what's so amazing is that each tree is sort of moving independently. And so suddenly you're realizing that the forest is not just this set of vertical trunks. It's this set of three-dimensional, individual active, dynamic trees that are all around you. And although I'm not a religious person, I feel a sense of spirituality, I think of spirituality as being a sense of connection. And I feel no more connected with life anywhere else than as I do when I'm up in the top of a rainforest tree.
12: Why do you name the trees?
13: I mean, I don't think that trees are aware of me. I don't think they know I'm up there as an individual or even as anything, but I am aware of them and I see trees as individuals. And although I could say, well, there's tree number 343, there's also just a joy in saying, I'm kind of acquainted with you and therefore your name is Figueroa or, you know, or Brantshot or some name that just sometimes I name them after my field assistants or friends I know. And so it becomes this sense of affiliation.
12: Is it quiet up there? You mentioned that there are birds that are flying below you, but are there other things that are around
13: you? There's sound. Yes, there's sound. There's the sound of these leaves moving, the branches rubbing together. In Costa Rica, there's often the sounds of howler monkeys sort of going through the trees. But sometimes, especially when it's just about to rain or when the mist and fog are coming through the canopy, there's this amazing sense of silence. Of quiet, of calm, of tranquilidad, as we say in Costa Rica. And I think for me, as someone who's a person who rushes around doing this and that, that's one of the most valuable, compelling reasons to climb my trees, because I don't have that sense of calm and spirituality in many other parts of my life, but I can always find it when I climb a tree again.
12: It's like, part of this is about this idea of it being another world, right? You mentioned if you take a look at, you know, the deepest parts of the ocean, there's a lot that we just don't understand.
13: That's correct.
12: About it here. What don't we understand about what's going on in the canopy from down on the ground?
13: Well, that's a great question, Matt, because it's been only recently penetrated, so to speak, with these canopy access techniques. We had to sort of do basic, what I would call 19th century science, just describing what's up there. What is the biomass of the canopy plants, for example, that live up there? And now we're moving into a phase which I think is much more exciting, which is not only understanding who is up there, who are these canopy plants, who are the canopy animals, who are the canopy microorganisms, these organisms that have adapted and evolved to live in the canopy environment, where, as I said, there are greater extremes of relative humidity and temperature. There's more wind. Just the architecture of these trees, these cylinders, suspended three-dimensional cylinders, is very different from the architecture of what you find on the forest floor. Yeah. So who are these 27,000 species of plants, these what we call epiphytes? Who are they that they've evolved in the forest canopy? And what the heck are they doing up there? How are they functioning? How are they affecting the rest of the forest as a whole? So it's not just a taxonomist who says, oh, here's a new species of orchid. Yeah. Interesting and important as that is, it's like, how is that orchid, how are these canopy-dwelling plants affecting the trees on which they perch? How are they affecting the ecosystem as a whole?
12: We've talked to Suzanne Simard, forest floor researcher. She means she looks at what's beneath the surface,
13: yes,
12: in some ways, and the connections between that and what you're studying up above.
13: Exactly.
12: That if you start taking things out, there's an impact on all of that.
13: That's right. Exactly. And actually, right now, Matt, I am working with three other researchers of the United States on a project in Costa Rica, our long-term study site in Monteverde, on the effects of climate change on canopy plants and the trees that support them. So, because of climate change, we're getting much longer dry seasons. We're getting less mist and fog that nourishes these canopy-dwelling plants. And so what we're trying to understand is what's going to happen if predictions of climate change are actually happening or are going to happen. And there's a prediction that because these canopy-dwelling plants rely on mist and fog for their water and nutrients, that if that dissipates, if that lessens, if that becomes less prominent, then these canopy-dwelling plants are going to suffer. They're going to die off. And so I think what canopy researchers like myself and my colleagues are trying desperately to do as time is clicking by with climate change going on at the rate it is being able to make predictions based on scientifically sound knowledge of how this intact system works in the canopy when everything's still okay versus what will happen when something perturbs it.
12: What did you say the tool was that you used to get up the rope, the ascender, is that right?
13: Yes.
12: You need to trust that the ascender is going to hold you when you're up in the tree.
13: That's correct.
12: And if it doesn't, you fall from the tree.
13: And if it doesn't, you fall.
12: And you fell.
13: And I did have a fall.
12: When was that?
13: That was in 2015, so that was a little over 10 years ago.
12: How high up in the tree were you?
13: I was about 60 feet up. Let's see, I can't translate that into meters very quickly.
12: It's pretty
13: high. Yeah, it's a five-story building.
12: Mm-hmm. Somebody said that when you were falling, it was like a silent sack of sand as you fell to the ground.
13: I exploded five of my thoracic vertebrae. I broke my pelvis in three parts. I broke nine ribs. I lacerated my left lung. I broke my fibula. I cracked my C2 vertebrae, and I got traumatic brain injury.
12: You said you were very close to death.
13: I was. I was medevaced out after lying on the forest floor for 6 hours because we were pretty remote. This was a pretty remote site in the Olympic National Forest.
12: What happens? Is it something just gave way?
13: The rope actually broke. The rope failed, as they say in rope land, which is extremely unusual, but it must have been a faulty rope. It was only 8 months old. To my knowledge, nobody had ever fallen on it or had an accident. And so we surmised there was just a fault in the rope. And again, very unusual, but it happened.
12: Why do you think you survived?
13: From the point of view of, the mechanics of things, I'm very healthy. You know, I'm well fit, and I had a great support system of my family, my friends, my colleagues.
12: Why do you think you survived? Do you think about that, though? Do you think about...
13: I don't. I really actually, until you asked me that question, I really hadn't thought about it as why.
12: I mean, in part because you didn't stop doing this.
13: No, I didn't. It took me a while. I mean, I was out for a year. I couldn't climb. I couldn't do much of anything. I was on medical leave. So I was just getting better. But I mean, I'm a poster child for physical and mental recovery. Like, I give talks now at medical schools and grand rounds, telling doctors and nurses and therapists what my experience was. And because it's so weird that like a 65-year-old woman sustained all of these injuries and has sort of lived to tell the tale, so to speak.
12: Why did you go back up a tree, though? Most people, I think, if they fell out of a tree and it was a five-story fall and they broke almost every bone in their body and should have died, would say, thank you, I have been up the tree. Yeah. I'm staying here on the ground now. And you didn't.
13: Well, there's still a lot of things I want to know about the canopy and about those canopy plants. And I think when I travel to Costa Rica and I see the conversion of primary forest to pastures, when I travel in the Northwest and I see these giant clear cuts, it's like, and when I know that climate change is moving faster than we even predicted that it would, I feel an urgency. Maybe the same urgency or the same pull that little 8-year-old Nalini felt when she would climb into the trees and say, this is a good place. Mm. This tree is asking nothing of me because it has no voice to ask. I think that was the voice that

0: them and requesting to them to share their perceptions of the forest canopy through whatever means they use to express themselves. So when I invited a modern dancer to come to the forest canopy, I wanted to know how she and her troupe would see, perceive, and interpret and communicate that beauty, that complexity, that spirituality, or whatever it was that she found out, and perform it for dance audiences. Not scientific, not people who go to a natural history museum, but people who would choose to see a dance performance about a rainforest. And I wanted to also bring in novices, people who literally had never seen trees before. And so I invited two blind people to one of these confluences who literally hadn't seen trees, and also two Inuits, people who live in the far, far north of Nunavut, and invited them down, and they hadn't really seen trees before, and we taught them how to climb. And it was so profound, Matt, because, you know, they were, first of all, just to be up high in a tree was amazing. But also they, you know, they really hadn't had experience with trees. They taught me the word for tree in their language of Inuktitut, which was Nabaktut. That means tree, which means pole in their language. And we said, well, what's the word for forest? And they said, Nabaktukjuit, which means many poles. So we brought them and, you know, they camped out with us for a week where we were climbing trees. And at the end of the week, we, you know, we had this campfire every week, every day, every evening, and people would share what they saw, what they learned that day. And Brian was one of the two Inuits, and he was an artist. And so we had asked him, please make art about what you're seeing here, because he had been making art of polar bears and the tundra and so forth. And he showed us this amazing picture that he had drawn of a set of pole-like trees, skinny little trees, but in front of it was this stone cairn, these stacked rocks right in front of one of the trees. And we said, what is that about? And he said, well, in my land of the tundra, we don't have trees to show us ways. We use these stacked up cairns as our guideposts. And he said, during this week, listening to others talk about trees, camping under these Western red cedars, I have come to see that you understand that trees are your guideposts and you need to respect them the way we respect elders in our village. That statement coming from someone who hadn't, until that week, seen a tree, experienced a tree, had no word really for what a tree is, was, I think, one of the most powerful conservation statements of anybody that I've ever known, especially of ecologists and biologists. And so I think there's this value of bringing people who have different experiences, different perspectives, and different ways of knowing to the arena of what you're interested in as a scientist, so that a scientist can learn from people who may not have the vocabulary or the background, but who still have an understanding and the ability to express.
1: You have an evangelical zeal for the work that you do.
0: I think I do. I do.
1: Do you feel an urgency? And maybe it's not specifically about falling out of the tree and nearly dying, but do you feel an urgency for that work? We're in this world now where, and you hinted at this, a lot of those forests are being chopped down. You're seeing people see dollar signs in those trees. They don't see that other world that's up in the canopy. And I just wonder whether you worry about that and you feel a greater urgency for this work because of the time that we live in where people look at extractive value of things rather than that other value that might exist.
0: I think you hit it on the head. I don't have to say anything more than that. But I would say that the villain in this is not the loggers who cut down the trees, nor is it even the forest extraction companies. I think we have to look at each of us at ourselves to say, do I need to consume this? Do I need more of this? Do I need more of that? Are there other ways that I can meet my needs that don't involve consumption or don't involve driving my car or don't involve getting on an airplane and consuming fuel that's going to increase the carbon dioxide, or spending time looking into the issues that will make tree cover more equitable in our city? I don't know about Toronto, but I know in Salt Lake City, where I live, urban tree cover is much more concentrated on the east side of the city, where more prosperous people live, than on the west side of the city. And so that means the people who live in those lower income areas are not gaining the benefits of tree cover, of reduced temperatures, of less pollution, of more beauty in their immediate surroundings than those that have more money. And so I think that the urgency I feel is at the global scale of carbon dioxide going into the atmosphere that affects all of us, that's making these you know, these extreme wind, you know, weather events that we're now sort of shocked at, but actually getting less shocked at because

0: because we're understanding that it's our actions that are contributing to that. But also on a smaller scale, things like the distribution of trees within our cities. And so all of those issues that involve trees and by extension other aspects of nature, I think are urgent. And we were just talking before the show about the accessibility of people who live in Toronto to your beautiful Lake Ontario and how important that is, that when you have time to stroll in the city that you can say, oh, I think I can walk on the waterfront and get a sense of water and get a sense of those beautiful ships that are moving through the water and get a sense of the trees that live around the lake and walk there instead of down these urban streets that are just concrete and tall buildings. And so all of those actions of making the lake accessible to Toronto citizens, I think, when I think of the Riverwalk in Calgary and how beautiful that is and how wonderful that is.
1: The seawall in Vancouver around Stanley Park.
0: Exactly. Yeah. That urban people need access to trees, but all aspects of nature, even more, I think, than people who live in suburbia who do have those 8 trees lining their driveways, or rural people who have nature around them. So all of those demand urgent actions, urgent thinking, but most of all, urgent awareness of how important is nature is to all of us.
1: It's kind of amazing to imagine back the 8-year-old you who made this pledge to preserve and protect the trees. And this is your life's work. This is what you have done.
0: And being able to be on this show and being able to give talks, every time I walk out on a stage and I have this opportunity, to talk about trees to people and to hopefully move them and to raise awareness of how trees are and to reawaken their sense of, oh, that's right, trees are really important, is the fulfillment of that wish of that little skinny 8-year-old kid.
1: It would be really neat to spend some time up in the canopy. That would
0: I'd
1: be
0: love to take you up there, Matt.
1: I'm kind of afraid of heights. I don't know that I could do it. I'll just go from your descriptions that of what
0: great.
1: You have seen. It's a real pleasure to talk to you about the work that you do. Thank you very much.
0: Thank you, Matt. Thanks.
2: Nalini Nadkarni is a world-renowned canopy biologist. She and Matt Galloway spoke in March. We'll be back in 90 seconds after your regional update. I'm Paul Hunter. 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

0: It's 9:30 Pacific Time, 10:30 in the Mountain Time Zone. I'm Alia Ramadan in Kelowna. This is CBC Radio 1. RCMP in Lake Country are investigating a fatal collision on Highway 97. Police say the crash happened around 8:30 on Tuesday night when a northbound pickup truck was attempting to turn left into a pullout across from Lodge Road. Southbound car hit the pickup and caused extensive damage to both vehicles. Police say the 27-year-old female passenger was trapped and had to be extricated by rescuers. She was transported to hospital, where she later died from her injuries. RCMP do not believe alcohol contributed to the collision and are continuing their investigation. And more than two dozen new lawsuits have been filed in California against tech giant OpenAI in connection with the mass shooting in Tumblr Ridge. An American law firm that specializes in class action cases says the new plaintiffs include students, educators, and a principal. OpenAI already faces other lawsuits that were filed by families of the victims. The lawsuits allege OpenAI's own safety team identified the shooter as a credible threat of imminent gun violence 8 months before the attack. The team recommended the company alert the RCMP, but that decision was overruled by OpenAI's leadership. The lawsuits are seeking as much as $1 billion in damages. 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Next news update at 10 o'clock Pacific Time.
1: I'm Paul Hunter, and you're listening to The Current. Throughout the summer, we've been bringing you the best of CBC podcasts. Today, we continue Dirtbag Climber. It investigates the unsolved homicide of a rock climber found dead in Squamish, BC. In yesterday's episode, police finally learned his true identity 3 years after his body was discovered. Their findings lead them to a childhood in Massachusetts and a youth marked by disturbing beliefs. Here's episode 3 of Dirtbag Climber with host Stephen Shua.
2: Ladies and gentlemen, at this time we're closing the whole park. We're going to have to move up to the 8th Street. Thank you.
3: We're in Washington, D.C., trying to have a conversation with a man named Eddie Becker.
4: Why are you closing it? Why are you closing it?
3: Asking to meet Eddie here across the street from the White House seemed like the perfect place to walk down memory lane.
4: Now, why would they be closing the park? I mean, it's hard to say, right?
3: Everyone here, the tourists, the protesters, the guys who sell you water and pop, were all being pushed north outside of Lafayette Square as Capitol Police secure the area.
2: Guys, we gotta move up the street!
3: NATO is in town and security is tight. But that's not why we're here. All of this commotion is oddly appropriate because we're asking Eddie to recall another moment that happened at this same spot 26 years ago.
4: I'm a documentarian. I documented the demonstration that Davis Hawk organized, this Wolfgang Hawk.
3: Davis Wolfgang Hawk was the identity Britt Greenbaum chose to usher in the next chapter of his life. As soon as he turned 18, he legally changed his name, severing ties to his father's Jewish heritage. When we last left Hawk, or Britt, it was 1996. He had just graduated high school and started a neo-Nazi group called the Knights of Freedom. A far cry from the chaos he would cause here on the streets of Washington in 1999.
4: And the police had their cars, and on the cars were these amplifiers where they would, like, give instructions to people sort of remotely.
5: All right, the street's closed, so you are inside a police line. You're going to have to leave.
3: In just 3 short years, Davis Wolfgang Hawk would go from planning moves in chess club to plotting what he hoped would be the largest white pride rally in American history. This is from the documentary that Eddie Becker made that day. August 7th, 1999. Thousands of people are in attendance. Police are everywhere. The city of Washington was on high alert, reportedly spending over $1 million on security.
6: I've never experienced anything like it.
3: One of the hundreds of cops out there that day was Detective Sergeant Richard Banks, up from South Carolina.
6: No, it was pretty serious. Anytime you think about it, anytime somebody like that can organize and disrupt law enforcement to the point where you've got law enforcement agencies from 4 different states the District of Columbia, our United States Capitol Police, closed down Pennsylvania Avenue for a protest. That young man caused all that. Do you know how just extensive that is? He caused that.
3: All of this chaos, all of this money, and all these resources in Washington was because of Davis Wolfgang Hawk. In high school, people wrote him off, but Hawk found a way to be noticed. His ideas finally resonated with a wider and dangerous audience. I'm Stephen Chua, and this is Dirtbag Climber from CBC's Uncover. Chapter 3, The Disappearing Nazi.

0: And he was really a nice child. And then I don't know what kind of, some kind of metamorphosis occurred in high school.
1: This is Davis Hawk's mother, Peggy Greenbaum. Peggy has since passed away, but before she died, she spoke to reporter Brian McWilliams about her son.
0: He's a big storyteller and all this kind of thing. You know, you can't believe a thing he says. Not a thing.
1: While Hawk was in high school, he started a group called the Knights of Freedom, or KOF, as Peggy calls it.
0: You have to remember, see, I didn't even know about KOF until he was in college.
1: In 1996, after Britt Greenbaum changed his name to Davis Wolfgang Hawk, he headed off to Wofford College in Spartanburg, South Carolina.
0: Well, he told me it was the cold weather, but in hindsight, obviously, it was because he thought his KOF ideas would be well received down there.
2: He wanted to go to Wofford College.
1: This, again, is Hyman Greenbaum, Hawk's father.
2: We were never quite sure why. It's like a small southern liberal arts college, but later we figured that it must be because he thought he could influence his classmates and he thought that they would be more into the conservative politics.
1: To the Greenbaum's point, it's a little mind-boggling as to why Hawk chose Wofford, a college well known as a liberal, progressive campus. It was never going to be a place that would embrace Hawk's racist views. But those views weren't out in the open initially. For 2 years, he lived on campus undetected. He kept good grades, got a girlfriend, and blended pretty seamlessly into the student body. While at Wofford, Hawk studied German and history. But more significantly, it was where he moved the Knights of Freedom online. The forum became a place where he could spew hate and lean into his evolving white supremacist beliefs. It was also a place where he could reach a lot of people. It's clear that Hawk had an instinct early on that the internet could be a moneymaker. For a membership cost of $5 a month, he made the website an active place for neo-Nazis across the internet to visit with a chat room, a membership portal, and even poetry.
3: Onto the battlefield we gallop, with swastikas raised high. We are four horsemen for race and blood, and we watch our enemies die.
1: It was ultimately an act of hubris that uncovered his alter ego. In his third year, Hawk, or Commander Bo Decker, as he was known online, posted a photo of himself in Nazi regalia to the KOF website. A fellow student connected Commander Decker to the skinny kid with a Hitler mustache and called the local paper. An article in the Spartanburg Herald Journal appeared exposing the Nazi hiding in their midst.
4: Wofford student runs neo-Nazi website. Watchdog group has followed 20-year-old junior since high school.
1: This prompted about 300 Wofford students to organize a candlelight protest against Hawk. When the administration got wind of the student, whose dorm room was covered in posters of Nazi leaders and whose evening activities were making racist speeches, or arranging gatherings with other Southern white supremacists, they called the police.
5: I was notified for the director of public safety to report to his office, and the chief of police, Wofford College, was there, and I was briefed on a case. The assignment was made that I was placed in charge of the investigation.
1: This is Richard Banks, retired detective from the Spartanburg Police Department. He investigated Davis Wolfgang Hawk extensively during this period, although it was news to him as to how things finally ended up for the Wofford Nazi.
5: So are you telling me that he's deceased?
6: Yeah, so he was murdered.
5: Okay. Well, I'm surprised it took that long.
1: The news of this Nazi living in plain sight got traction. The dean of Wofford told the Boston Globe reporter that it was an embarrassment to a small college that Hawk was a student. While Hawk was not kicked out of college, the administration was eager that he leave campus. So Hawk moved to a nearby town and set up shop in a trailer.
5: He was a domestic terrorist threat that had to be watched.
1: One person who knew him well during his years at Wofford but wanted to remain anonymous told us that Hawk never really held Nazi beliefs, that all he cared about was making money. Quote, He saw he could create a buy-in membership group, and they would pay him for nothing but a card and a fake Nazi title. He had no real idea how hard it would hit others, how deep some hated Nazis. This person added that Davis, quote, liked the symbols and uniforms. They were strong and military, and so gave him a sense of power. That he didn't think much of the members. If anything, he considered the people that paid him to be mostly stupid. Basically, according to this person, Davis was not a racist, but rather played one for money. The question surrounding the authenticity of Britt's beliefs was something we asked throughout this investigation. Because at the end of his life, as Jesse James, he was known to post on social media about the importance of inclusiveness. But back in 1999, all anyone knew of Hawk was that he was online selling his version of an America free of Jews and other minorities. At least, that was until someone at a national and influential civil rights organization decided to look a little bit deeper.
7: We understood very much, very far in advance of most people, that the radical right was an extremely dangerous development in society and that it was growing and growing fast.
1: Mark Potok and the Southern Poverty Law Center had been keeping their eye on Hawk when he was still Brit from Westwood High School, handing out flyers. But their focus on him ramped up when Hawk went to college and took his group online.
7: I was editor-in-chief of our magazine, The Intelligence Report, which was an investigative magazine. And that is where we published, you know, the first big story of ours about Hawk. The reason for our interest wasn't simply that here was a kid who was a sophomore in a pretty spiffy college who was self-identified as a Nazi, but that he represented something that was really happening at that time and was very much on our agenda to look at. And that was, you know, the use of the internet.
1: It's easy today to see the connection between the internet and the actions of radicals, be it the far right or others. But in 1999, there wasn't social media, and the world of recruiting online was still in its infancy.
7: So it was in that context that we really got interested in Hawk, and, you know, because there were many, many, many people we could have written about. But Davis Wolfgang Hawk was a kid who, it seemed, and it turned out to be essentially true, had really managed to build a group of some size via the internet entirely. You know, he claimed to have 1,000 members when we met him in 1999. That was absurd. But he probably did have 100 to as many as 125 or even 150 people, meaning followers.
1: Even with a small audience, if he charged them $5, he was probably able to generate about $750 a month. Not bad for a college student in the 90s. Certainly enough to make Mark want to know more, and Hawk was open to being interviewed.
7: We played it completely straight with him. We explained to him, this is for a magazine. It's called The Intelligence Report. It's published by the Southern Poverty Law Center and so on. But, you know, he wasn't interested in that at all. He was just interested in being, you know, world famous, going to be the dictator of America or the entire globe or whatever it was going to be.
1: Hawk opened up his door to the Southern Poverty Law Center, offering them an unfiltered view.
7: When we said that Davis Wolfgang Hawk was a neo-Nazi, we weren't kidding, right? I mean, this is a guy who literally dressed up in SS outfits. He had a whole collection of SS knives, you know, Mein Kampf on his bookshelf, and went on and on and on about the Jews. They were the principal enemies. The Jews needed to be either murdered wholesale or at the very least, every last one of them sterilized, you know, along the lines of Hitler's wishes.
1: Mark says that he and his colleagues did not view Hawk as a deadly threat. They didn't think that he would be going out to kill people.
7: But he represented something real. He was young. He was quite bright. So Hawk was interesting to us more from the point of view of what he represented than, you know, this guy is going to blow up a federal building one of these days.
1: This was all laid out in Mark's article. But there was another detail that they reported on that would spell the end for Hawk, the Nazi king.
7: And the shocker, of course, was that Davis Wolfgang Hawk, you know, Mr. Super Nazi sounding name guy, had been named at birth as Andy Greenbaum.
1: People close to Hawk, who were aware of his background knew that his father was half Jewish, but the wider world did not. So when the Southern Poverty Law Center published its story on Hawk, it was a barn burner. The headline read, "Hyman Greenbaum's son hard at work with neo-Nazi group." Now everyone in the U.S. knew this Nazi was Jewish. The story went viral.
7: So it became a story of, my God, look at this person. He's running around in these outfits saying that his father needs to be sterilized or perhaps killed because he was Jewish. And by the way, Hawk told us, that's not really my father. He says he is, but my mother had an affair with a visiting German businessman. And, you know, I am the product of that liaison.
1: This part of the story feels especially hurtful. But when we asked Hyman about it, he didn't see it that way.
2: My wife and I used to joke sometimes that they gave us the wrong baby. I mean, I guess I finally found out they didn't, because they were able to finally identify my son through DNA analysis.
1: It seems as though Peggy Greenbaum found her son's claims a lot less funny.
0: I was in such shock, because it's not the child that I knew.
1: You know who else was deeply shocked? The Nazis.
7: William Pierce, the head of the National Alliance and really the most important neo-Nazi leader of his day, described him as a Hollywood Nazi, a teenage hobbyist. There was this enormous kickback against Hawk, and it very quickly got to the point where, you know, he couldn't go to a skinhead rally again, right? If he'd go, he would have gotten beaten up very likely. So, you know, we had pushed him right out of the scene.
1: According to Hawk's FBI file, one of the more serious threats Hawk received was from a group called the World Church of the Creator, one of the most notorious hate groups of the 1990s. After Hawk's real identity was made public, the hate group created what they called an anti-KOF resource center online. They wrote about Hawk being a fraud and warned that he should, quote, quit now, leave, disappear from the scene completely, you will end up being smashed under the hand of vengeance. Aside from this group, Detective Banks remembers another very angry follower of Hawk's.
5: Fellow that came all the way from Kansas, and he was so mad because Hawk had promised him something, and he was there to kill him. He didn't know we were in plain clothes, so he just thought we were one of them. And I had stopped him. I said, "Oh, well, you know something? We're both police officers of the Department of Public Safety, so you're not going to come here and kill anybody." That's just how big a mess he had himself in.
1: In an attempt to get ahead of the blowback, Hawk blasted out a long email to his followers calling the accusations false and slanderous. He coined it the Greenbaum incident. This is an actor reading from that email, where he also calls his mother a race traitor.
3: "Let them slander me, attack me, and invent even more lies about me. Let them call me a Jew, a mixed blood, and whatever else their twisted minds can produce. Cowardly tactics will never work. When the smoke clears, we'll see who is left standing on the battlefield."
1: Hawk knows the articles pointing out his heritage have done him harm. But instead of backing away, instead of going dark until the chatter fades out, Hawk, in what will become a recurring pattern, doubles down.
2: I think he had delusions of grandeur or whatever, but eventually, he decided to organize a big march in Washington, D.C. You know, he thought it was going to be bigger than what was then the Million Man March or something like that.
7: Hawk called for this massive demonstration in Washington as a response to our article about him. And his way of saying, by God, you know, I really am, you know, the next Adolf Hitler, was to promise a massive march on Washington, D.C. in late 1999.
1: Hawk pulled the right paperwork, filed it with the right departments, and sent the call out to his followers to march their views down to the White House.
3: "We must spread our message onto the streets to any white man or woman who will take the time to listen."
1: In a message to his followers, Hawk penned a manifesto he called the Millennium Plan.
3: The party is generally perceived as a paramilitary neo-Nazi group with an element of Hollywood Nazism mixed in. Since our goals are political in nature, we must dispel our image as a militia and ensure that the public sees us for what we are. A legitimate National Socialist political party dedicated to defending white rights. Mass recruitment and mass propaganda will be the goal.
1: And one part of meeting that goal involved rallying a ton of Nazis to march on Washington. The night before that event, Hawk set up a staging area at a farm outside the Capitol. This would be the place where he would assemble his legions of fellow race warriors for their glorious march the next day. Journalist Brian McWilliams reported a camping area had been set up in the back of the farmhouse, porta-potties had been rented, and two vans were parked in the driveway, waiting to taxi the hordes of fellow neo-Nazis into Washington. It was also on a property owned by a group of domestic terrorists. We know this because the police had been watching him. Detective Richard Banks' colleagues trailed him there.
5: They surveilled him to a farm that was owned by another group in Virginia, that was their staging area.

0: It was completely sealed, 14-foot chain link fence, barbed wire across it to stop of it. It was a dirt road, big gates, and yet they had guards standing out front, machine guns, which is legal. It's private property.
1: Banks declined to give details about the group running the camp, but it's clear these were dangerous people. Whatever you think of Hawk, here he was, a neo-Nazi recently outed as a Jewish kid, now teaming up with a group of gun-toting domestic terrorists preparing for a show of force in the nation's capital. Would people show up the next day? And how much could he trust the group he was with? It must have been a very long night.
2: And I was on the bicycle, so I would like just go from one spot to another, sort of as the police randomly went around.
1: We are back with documentarian Eddie Becker.
2: Well, there was supposedly like 1,000 cops who were like special assignment and 1,000 cops on duty, so they would show up.
1: Becker and others had learned about the planned march from an article in the Washington Post.
2: There were a couple of thousand people who were chanting, who were marching, who were, you know, making speeches.
1: The thing is, those thousands of people, those speeches, they weren't spouting hate.
2: There was one guy, hillbillies hate Nazis. I was very impressed with him. Yeah, we don't like Nazis.
3: The Nazis brought me out. I wanted to let them know we don't need them anymore. Hillbillies hate Nazis. Ain't no good to the Nazis, trust me. Not a bit of good.
4: Color is beautiful. Difference is beautiful. Racism sucks. What do we want?
5: Nazis out.
4: What do we want?
6: Well, sir, I am out here because I'm opposed to any kind of injustice against anybody.
1: In Becker's documentary, you see crowds of people. You see police on foot, in cars, and even on horseback. They're controlling people's movements and moving others along. But what you don't see are Nazis.
2: And none of the Nazis, neo-Nazis showed up.
1: Here's Sergeant Richard Banks again.
0: And Chief Ramsey was the police chief of the Washington, D.C. I even think he filed suit against him for the cost of the security.
7: Are you serious about suing them for this?
8: Oh, yeah, absolutely. Now, whether or not the city does it or not, I don't know, but I think we ought to.
0: It was $1 million and something that he cost the city to prepare for that.
1: What none of the counter-protesters, none of the police knew, was that Davis Hawk was nowhere near Washington, D.C. on August 7th, 1999.
9: At the end of the day, 4 of Davis Wolfgang Hawk's followers showed up in Washington. 4. Not 1,000, not 10,000, not 50,000. And Hawk was not among them.
1: When the counter-protesters realized that the Nazis were no-shows, they rejoiced. Instead of showing up to lead his followers into the next phase, Hawk had slinked away. He was in his car, heading back down south. All that anyone ever heard from Wolfgang Hawk again was this letter that he posted on his website.
10: Whether through laziness, cowardice, or lack of commitment, almost all of you have let down the party and the white race itself. The party has failed to achieve the standards that I set forth 1 year ago, and as a man of honor, I must therefore resign my position as leader and party chairman.
9: That was essentially the end of Davis Wolfgang Hawk as a Nazi careerist.
1: Neo-Nazis and white supremacists aren't exactly known for settling their differences by peaceful means.
9: Our story made it impossible for Hawk to attend really any events of the radical right. Certainly if he had gone to like a Hammerskin concert, he might have been killed. That's quite possible. Now, you know, there were other more sort of polite radical right venues where he probably wouldn't have been killed, but he certainly would have been kicked out.
1: I'm thinking it's pretty far-fetched to believe that a neo-Nazi would have held on to a grudge for 20-plus years only to find Hawk in Squamish and kill him. But this was a part of Hawk's life that he could never drop. It was becoming easier to Google someone and harder to truly escape one's past.
9: 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Why? Penis enlargement pills.
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4: Sammy Lautry was a fan favorite on the sixth season of Canada's Drag Race. Since then, they've accumulated millions of fans online. They'll be here to tell you about growing up Acadian in eastern Canada and the one thing the alt-right and drag queens have in common.
5: This is CBC News from Vancouver. Good morning, I'm Drew Karakas. The Bank of Canada is staying the course, leaving its key lending rate at 2.25%. Abby Hughes reports.
6: The Bank of Canada's move to hold the interest rate steady at 2.25% was widely expected by economists. It's the seventh time in a row the bank has left interest rates unchanged as it tries to balance trade tensions with rising gas prices brought on by the war in Iran. That trade uncertainty has only grown in recent weeks. New 50% U.S. tariffs, now in place on Canadian exports, could hurt Canada's economic growth, which was just starting to pick up again after stalling earlier this year. At the same time, Bank of Canada Governor Tiff Macklem highlighted the risks of the war in Iran.
7: The ongoing conflict in the Middle East is keeping energy prices higher for longer, and this has increased the upside risks to our inflation outlook.
6: Macklem says those higher energy prices haven't spread to other goods and services yet. But with the Strait of Hormuz still closed, the risk of that is increasing. Abby Hughes, CBC News, Toronto.
5: Teachers and students in Tumbler Ridge have filed new lawsuits against tech giant OpenAI. It follows the deadly mass shooting in the northern BC community earlier this year. Matt Preprost reports.
8: The 30 new plaintiffs include educators, a principal, and students who survived February's deadly mass shooting at Tumbler Ridge Secondary School. The tragedy left 8 victims dead, including 6 children, as well as the shooter. The new claims are being filed in California, where OpenAI is headquartered. The plaintiffs are being represented by Edelson PC, a U.S. firm specializing in class action suits. Lawyers with Edelson say OpenAI failed to alert police of prompts the shooter made on its ChatGPT platform before the tragedy, which allegedly included planning violent scenarios. The tech giant says the activity didn't meet its threshold for police reporting at the time, but CEO Sam Altman has apologized and says the company has since updated its protocols. 7 other cases have already been filed by families of the victims, while the BC government says it's also planning legal action. The lawsuits are seeking as much as $1 billion in damages. Matt Preprost, CBC News, Fort St. John.
5: The RCMP and the Okanagan are investigating a crash that led to the death of a 27-year-old woman. It happened at about 8:30 last night on Highway 97 at Lodge Road in Lake Country. 2 vehicles collided as one was trying to make a left turn. Both were extensively damaged. The female passenger was in medical distress when she was freed from the wreckage and later died from her injuries. Investigators say alcohol is not believed to have been a factor in the collision. A warning today from the Secretary General of the United Nations in New York.
9: Humanity is speeding past the limit to avoid climate catastrophe. And this summer, scorching heat, raging wildfires, and deadly floods are a warning of what lies ahead.
5: Antonio Guterres was speaking about the latest UN report on climate change. It says the average global temperature will exceed a rise of 1.5 degrees Celsius above pre-industrial levels sometime in the next 2 years. But he adds, now is not the time to give up.
9: We must make the overshoot as small and short as possible, accelerating the phase-out of fossil fuels and renewables revolution, slashing methane pollution, and protecting land, forests, and oceans.
5: If governments act, that temperature could peak at about 1.8 degrees above pre-industrial levels by roughly the middle of this century, and then start to decline. The city of Salmon Arm in the Columbia Shuswap region has its first municipally managed traffic roundabout. Sandra Plank is the city's manager of engineering and says the change has been in the works for more than a decade.
10: People are excited about the fact that this is going to be something coming in that's going to make traffic flow more efficiently and more safely. So I think people are excited to try the roundabout. We've had really positive responses to it.
5: Blank says there is another roundabout in the community, but it's connected to the highway and is managed by the provincial government. That's the CBC News from Vancouver. We'll have more news on CBC Radio 1 in half an hour. For news anytime, go to our website, cbc.ca/bc. I'm Drew Karakis.
11: I'm Joseph O'Toole with your regional weather forecast. The Okanagan, Shuswap, and the Similkameen, it's a cloudy day expected, chance of showers, and another round of thunderstorms could be in the mix a little bit later this afternoon. A bit cooler through the Columbias, cloudy with a slight chance of afternoon showers for Golden and Invermere. Expect lots of rain tonight in Revelstoke, daytime high of 21. And as for the Kootenays in Boundary Country and the Elk Valley, high of 21 today, showers and possible thunderstorms that will start earlier in the West Kootenay Boundary Country and hit a little bit later across the East Kootenay and Elk Valley.
4: Hi, I'm Garby Bailey, sitting in for Tom Power. Welcome to Q. Today, a story of drag queens and the alt-right. But it's not the story you'd expect. Samy Lantry has been a standout on Canada's Drag Race for multiple seasons. Her brand of glamour with edge and an Acadian-born comedy has made her an audience favorite. Her superpower is seeing the world through a unique lens, including the connections she sees between the far right and the life of a drag queen. Sami's here to tell all. Plus, there is no doubt that the pandemic was hard on musicians, but for the Philadelphia-based band Snack Time, it ignited their artistic revolution. You're going to hear their story today on Q.

0: I love a good drag show, and who doesn't? And you live in a big city, Toronto, Montreal, Vancouver, there's almost certainly a show going on any night of the week, or even a drag brunch on the weekend. But if you live in a smaller town in Canada, you might be out of luck, which is exactly what Sammy Landry realized years ago in Moncton, New Brunswick. So she just made it happen. She and a few friends created a drag scene, essentially from thin air. And not only did they bring drag to their town, they made it their own, Acadian drag. And it was a huge hit. Sammy Landry is one of Canada's biggest stars on the drag scene. She was a fan favorite on Canada's Drag Race Season 6, and then she was a finalist on Canada's Drag Race All-Stars airing on Crave. Her hilarious TikTok and Instagram videos have millions of views, and she's made new fans all over the world. And in the process, she's sharing her love for her Acadian identity every step of the way. Although Sammy did not win Drag Race All-Stars, she's won over thousands of hearts and has announced a national tour in the process. She made a visit to our studio right before the Drag Race All-Stars finale. And let me just set the scene. She came in fabulous platform heels, a mini dress in hot pink leopard print, a big blonde bouffant, and as always, a very bold lip liner. Here's our conversation.
1: Yes.
0: Hello.
1: Hello. Bonjour.
0: Bonjour. Well, welcome to Q.
1: Thank you. I'm so excited to be here.
0: I'm excited for you to be here because we have never had this much fabulous in the studio before.
1: Oh.
0: I mean, you look wonderful.
1: Just shutting it down.
0: Yeah. I mean,
1: showing them how
0: really.
1: It's done. Hello.
0: Okay. On a daily basis, like
1: yes.
0: When you decide, what do I need to wear for this occasion? How does it work?
1: You know what? There's different things that go into it.
0: Okay.
1: Because sometimes it depends on what I have available to me. Like,
0: okay.
1: For example, right now, I am living outside of two suitcases for the past 2 weeks.
0: Okay.
1: I'm really happy you're standing over there because it does stink a little bit over here. This dress, you know, needs a little love. So sometimes it's just what I have with me.
0: Mm-hmm.
1: But when I get to be in Montreal and I have my whole studio, mm-hmm. I get to really play dress up, which is honestly my favorite part.
0: Yeah.
1: It's like, you know, kind of choosing the looks. Yeah. I have different mood boards sometimes. It's fun.
0: I think if you had the full arsenal, it would be dangerous in here. So I'm glad
1: yeah.
0: that you're... like, it's very good. You describe a lot of your drag look as trash chic.
1: Chic.
0: Which is yes. almost like a pushback against some of the super polished mm-hmm. mainstream drag.
1: Mm-hmm.
0: Could you speak a little bit about that style and where that inspiration came from?
1: You know what? So that came from when people were telling me that I had such a trashy aesthetic. You know, people are always telling me that, oh, Sam, you're such a trashy girl. And I was like... I don't feel trashy. I feel kind of glam. Like, I feel kind of good. So it was something that people would impose on me.
0: Mm.
1: And, you know, this aesthetic that I have is not something that I ever sat down and, like, conceptualized. It's mm-hmm. very instinctual. It just came out by instinct.
0: Mm-hmm.
1: And so I just kind of went with it. And then when people kept telling me that I'm trashy, I was like, I don't really identify with that.
0: Sure.
1: So that's when I came up with trash chic. And then when I came up with it, I'm like, wait, I'm really onto something. To me, like the trash chic philosophy is like it's a way of life. Mm-hmm. It's a lifestyle. It's a mood, because the thought behind it for me is, you know, the trash part is, you know what? Be messy, be who you are, kind of like, don't give a F, like do what you want, you know, be loud, have fun with it. But the chic part to me is like, be the best version of yourself in that.
0: Yeah.
1: That's kind of what I want to give out.
0: And it's been working.
1: It's been working pretty good so far.
0: It's been pretty successful.
1: Yes.
0: As I mentioned earlier, you are the first drag queen coming out of New Brunswick on Canada's Drag Race on top of it. I know you're from Dieppe.
1: Mm-hmm.
0: But let's just talk about the Moncton scene that you have been able to be the godmother of. Mm. What was the scene like in Moncton when you were just starting out?
1: Mm-hmm. When I was just starting out at that specific point, there was no drag scene.
0: Okay.
1: And there had been some in the past. You know, I was where we're at right now, we're like 2018, mm-hmm. I think. And at that point, I was working as a bartender at that point, it was the Pink Flamingos, mm-hmm. the only gay bar in town. Pink Flamingos used to be the Triangles, and that existed since the 80s, I think.
0: Mm-hmm.
1: So as a bartender, you know, you collect a lot of stories. So I did hear a lot of stories about drag pageants and drag queens that had come through Moncton that had made shows that they were there.
0: Mm.
1: But I think, I don't know, they fizzled out. When I started, there was no kind of passing of the torch. There was no like kind of generational taking under the wing. That's very common in the drag world. You know, we hear about drag houses and drag mothers and all that. You know, it's kind of like a mentorship system.
0: Sure.
1: I don't know if you can, if you will. So there was none of that. And I'm very grateful for my experience in drag and my starts in it because there was no one to tell us how we should do it, to tell us how we have to do it a certain way. Because in big cities, when you start out, if you want to get a gig, it's very hard because there's a lot of competition and there's a lot of people have been doing it for a long time. So they'll take you under their wing and they'll show you how you're supposed to do it so that, you know, you can kind of start climbing your way through the gig system and all that.
0: Mm-hmm.
1: Me was just like, okay, well, I'm working at the gay bar. There's nothing on Thursday night. So I was like, hey, Joel, we're taking the Thursdays, by the way. And our first time in drag, we were already on stage doing our own shows.
0: Wow.
1: And it was very well received in Moncton. It was a very special time, actually. I feel like Moncton really resonated with it. It's a city that's a little rougher on the edges, you know?
0: Sure.
1: It's a little rough, but I say that with love because that's what I love. You know, it's a little gritty. And so I feel like if we would have started out trying to be these ultra glam things, maybe we wouldn't have the reception that we got. What pushed us to do it was because one, there was no drag scene.
0: Mm-hmm.
1: And two, whenever there was drag shows, it was drag artists from the outside that would come in and do shows.
0: Right.
1: And it was always in English.
0: Mm-hmm.
1: Moncton's bilingual. It's the center of L'Acadie. So we were like, oh, well, it was me and my friends who became me, Samir Andri, Rose Beef, and Chiquita Mayor.
0: Mm-hmm.
1: And we were like, oh, well, like, you know, what would a Cajun dry look like? Like, what would that be? So it's kind of that question that pushed us to do it.
0: Yes.
1: And then so when we started, like, it was a very special moment. I think that the Acadian community really resonated with it. And we even, during the summer, we would actually go on these like little tours and we would tour around these like really small New Brunswick towns, the Acadian towns in New Brunswick that had, and most of them, it was the first time that there was a drag show ever in that town.
0: Yeah.
1: And it was so fun. Some of my favorite drag memories are from that time because it felt like, out of all the times that I've done drag, I feel like those were the times where I can genuinely saw a tangible difference being made or a tangible reaction to what we are doing that's doing good.
0: Right. And leaning into that Acadian-ness has been, it sounds like it was intentional to begin with.
1: Yeah.
0: But it's something that you held on to, that you've held on to and has brought you, I mean, this level of success.
1: Mm-hmm.
0: How meaningful is that to you, and how important is it to that spice that is you?
1: It's kind of everything to me, you know? Mm. I feel like I've kind of boiled it down to like two reasons. One of them is like looking towards my culture.
0: Mm.
1: It's a very rural culture, you know? We're not a lot of people and we exist mostly in rurality.
0: Mm.
1: And it's also a culture that's, you know, very heteronormative.
0: Of course.
1: And it's a culture that looks back. It's very much about looking at our past, all about, it's always looking back.
0: Yeah.
1: And I really, really wanted to offer to my culture, because I love it so much, something that is very modern, something that is very queer, to give those points of references to my culture.
0: Mm.
1: And then also looking outside to the outside world, I feel like it's very important for me to always incorporate it and talk about it, because the more that my audience grows, the more it's become international. As soon as I walk around and I say I'm French Canadian, we assume automatically that I'm from Quebec. It's, you know, it's like a kind of a given. So to me, it's very important to always talk about l'Acadie, to bring it to the forefront, because it's not something that's automatically given. Maybe in a world where everyone knows what l'Acadie is,
0: sure,
1: maybe I wouldn't talk about it that much.
0: Yeah.
1: But because people don't know about it, I really love talking about it, because I feel like I get to share something that people don't know about, mm-hmm. and that they can better understand where I'm coming from and what I'm doing.
0: You've said that your season of Canada's Drag Race, that your Acadianness and queerness become entangled.
1: Mm.
0: Explain that to me. How so?
1: I think growing up, like we were talking about earlier, you know, like it's a culture that's very heteronormative, more looking back to the past and all that. So I think growing up, it kind of felt like the two don't mix well together, Acadianness and queerness.
0: Yeah.
1: Because growing up, you know, even Drag Race is a show that's been existing for a long time. Now they're on their 18th season. So it's something that I was watching when I was in high school, when I was a teenager. Yeah. And so it felt like when I was watching Drag Race, and kind of as someone who's from New Brunswick, that was my only access to what felt like queer culture, you know, those types of TV shows and movies and all that. So it's all in English. So it kind of feels like that doesn't exist where I'm from. That kind of doesn't exist where, if I talk to my grandpa about RuPaul's Drag Race, like he has no idea what's going on, you
0: right,
1: know? Like,
0: right.
1: So it kind of felt like two things, two distinct parts of me. And then when I started drag, and when we came with that question, like, what is Acadian drag? What could it be? That's when we were like, oh, let's just try to mix it together. Let's just see what happens.
0: Yeah. It must have felt like a bit of a relief to be able to just put all these parts of yourself into just one character in one project.
1: It's 100%.
0: Just, yeah.
1: Yeah, it's a relief.
0: I'm Garby Bailey. You're listening to Q. You're in the middle of my conversation with drag artist Samy Lantry. She was a finalist on Canada's Drag Race All-Stars, but we've been talking about how she got there, starting with the early days, pioneering a brand new Acadian drag scene in Moncton, New Brunswick. And one of the ways Samy got her fans was through these hilarious and kind of absurdist social media videos, all in Acadian French, or Chiac. And in the one you're about to hear, I've got to set the scene. She's all glammed up, of course, this time in a sparkling, campy jacket covered in American flags. Have a listen.
2: T'es woke, toi. Toi, t'es un woke left. Spot les trans, puis les prenants, toi. Oui, ça, mes prenants. Mes prenants. Quebec. Français. Barbecue. Go Habs, go.
0: Go Habs, go.
1: No, I'm crazy for that. Oh my.
0: You're not too crazy for that.
1: I used to be crazy.
0: Tell me about what we just watched.
1: Oh my God. You know what? I miss doing those types of videos. I would do a lot. That was what I was doing for like 4 years before I went on Drag Race. Okay. I feel like since Drag Race, I've been very busy with like bookings. So I don't invest in doing my time into doing these types of videos. I miss doing them. I'll get back to it. But yeah. So what that was, I miss that era of my drag, because really what it was, I wasn't, my drag for like 4 years was not focused on live performance. I would do shows here and there, but like really what I was, my focus was social media, putting myself on and doing these like crazy clips. And it was just, I would get in drag with my bestie, Chiquita Mayor, and it was just filmed. That was the whole point, you know? And it was so fun. So, okay, so that video, one of my favorites, by the way, one of my personal favorites. I am low-key fascinated by the, like, alt-right. And it's just fascinating. Like, of course, like, you know, like, it's oppressive and all that and all these things. But I'm obsessed with it because, you know what? I feel there's commonality because to be a drag queen, you have to be delusional. And low key, to be alt right, you kind of have to be delusional.
0: I am loving the connections here.
1: I can spend some time. It's like I guess you could say guilty pleasure. Like, I can spend some time like going through those like conspiracy videos and all that, and the connections that they make of the pronouns and the. I'm like, you know what? Like, objectively, it's bad. But low-key work.
0: Yes. Yes.
1: And it's very nourishing to comedy and all that. Like, it's fun.
0: Why do you think that fans are connecting with you personally in such a deep way? Like, videos like that getting many, and then winning all those, you know, winning challenges and people just flocking to you. Mm-hmm. What do you think that is?
1: I think... there's different things, specifically something like that, you know, a kind of like when I used to do these like alt-right type of character videos. I think one of the things that people can attach themselves with is that, you know, it's times are tough right now. And it does, we're at a point where it does feel like there's a lot of separation, very divided, a lot of pointing of the finger. And I think maybe what resonated with that video is genuinely mean when I say that I do find there's commonality between the two of us. And I, for one, am tired of this like extreme separation. And I think I would love to like for us to make fun of each other in a lighthearted way. Like that is lighthearted. To me, it's lighthearted. I think, I don't know. I feel like a lot of things are so serious today. Very, very serious, especially when it comes to politics, especially when it comes to identity politics and all this stuff. So I think doing something that's kind of political coded, but so unserious, I think maybe that's what resonated with people.
0: Yeah.
1: I think another thing in the grand scheme of, you know, doing Drag Race and all these other videos, it's something that I ask myself a lot. Like sometimes I'm like,

0: So I think maybe that is resonating with people. Mm-hmm. I also don't do what I do with an intention to change someone's life or inspire them. And then it sounds kind of shady, but it's really what I do. What I do just because it makes me laugh.
1: Yeah.
0: What do I want to put out? What do I like? What's making me laugh? I'll just put it out.
1: Yeah.
0: Because that's when I know I'm like doing really fun stuff.
1: Yeah. And that's then, and I think that that's, I think you just nailed it. Like, because that is just genuine.
0: Yeah.
1: That's just you doing you for you.
0: Yeah.
1: Which,
0: and the thing I hear the most, you know, like when people tell me, it's like, oh my God, you're so genuine. Like you're so yourself. Mm-hmm. And sometimes I'm like, what does that mean? Like,
1: I think it's a good thing.
0: Yeah.
1: Take it as a good thing. I'm really interested in the fact that back home in New Brunswick, you helped build a drag community, House of Minaj.
0: Oh my God, throwback.
1: Which is so great. How has it been feeling to you to see that something that you have built is now, it has some traction, it's growing, it exists.
0: Yeah, it exists, it's very strong as well. You know, I was actually just in, I was doing shows in Moncton and Shediac, like I think like 4 days ago, like I was just very recently there. And it's booming, you know, there's so many new performers. Some of the performers that started at the same time as me are still there. They have their spot. Mm. And I know it's tough though, it's different because in New Brunswick or, you know, in smaller regions, that's, you know, as soon as you're not in a big city where there's like, you know, in Montreal and in Toronto here, there's, you know, dedicated drag bars. Like there's gay bars and there's even dedicated drag bars where you can go every night and there's drag. You know, we don't have that.
1: Yeah.
0: So I know that it takes a lot more resilience, takes a lot more débrouillardise. I don't know how to say that in English. Like kind of like get up and do it yourself, I guess.
1: Yep.
0: You know, always hustling to get the next, to figure out where a space where you can perform and do shows. And it's a smaller public. So, you know, you do want to work a lot, but you also, you know, the same person's not going to come see your show every single day.
1: Sure.
0: So I feel like it's tougher over there back home, but they're booming and they're doing it. And it does feel good to know that when I started, we just like started it, us three, and then it grew exponentially from there. I don't like, even, you know, on the show, I talk about it, like, you know, I was at the starting point. And I like to say that I was at the starting point of it, but I don't like to claim that I kind of grew it myself.
1: Right.
0: Because genuinely, like, again, like, when I started it, I wasn't there to start a movement. I was just there, like, I was like, I want to look good. Ooh, I want to have fun. I want to, let's go out. Let's go and drag. Let's get drunk and like, have fun. That was genuinely my only intention.
1: Yeah.
0: And then, you know, some people joined in. But what was fun actually, okay, again, when we started, we know this whole, okay, what's drag? What's Acadian drag? And when we started putting that to the forefront, it actually, there was like something that happened. There was a ripple in the drag world in the Maritimes because there were other performers that had already been performing for years from different cities, from Fredericton, St. John, Halifax, et cetera, who were like, oh, like, I'm Acadian. Hello, comme je parle français. You know, I'm Acadian. And I've been just doing these shows in English. And I, like, can I, let's do a show together. It's like, they immediately gravitated to what we were doing because it's like, you know, it's like the pride of the culture, of course. So that was special. Like, again, like just to do something and then seeing a genuine, tangible reaction from people. It was very special.
1: Yeah. What you're doing is pretty special.
0: Thank you.
1: And I so appreciate you coming in dressed beautifully, but also just to chat. It has been a real pleasure. Thank you.
0: This has literally been a dream of mine. Like, I've been listening to Q since I was a teenager, driving in my car. It's like, this is a big moment for me. Thank you.
1: Thank you for being here. That was my guest, Sammy Lanfrey. You can see her on Canada's Drag Race All-Stars right now on Crave.

Keeping it on the East Coast, that's Nova Scotia's Goldie Boutillier with a new song called Infinite Love. Coming up on the show, you're going to hear from two of seven members of the Philly band Snack Time. Snack Time are definitely having a moment. They recently performed with Lauryn Hill. They played the halftime show at a 76ers game. All this, by the way, without the backing of a major label. You're going to hear the inspiring ethos behind the band's creation, plus their new song that came out just today. And right after that, we've got a brand new Add It to the Queue segment. We've got a new listener letter that you submitted and an artist from your local community to shout out. All that coming up right after this on Queue.

0: It's 10:30 Pacific Time, 11:30 in the Mountain Time Zone. I'm Alia Ramadan in Kelowna. This is CBC Radio 1. Another MLA has left the BC Conservative Caucus. Donegal Wilson, who represents the Boundary Similkameen, announced that she is leaving the party. She's the eighth MLA to quit the party in less than 3 weeks. She says she's lost confidence in party leader Carrie Lynn Finley and will sit as an independent. More than 24 new lawsuits have been filed in Northern California against tech giant OpenAI in connection with the mass shooting in Tumblr Ridge earlier this year. An American law firm that specializes in class action cases says the new plaintiffs include students, educators, and a principal. OpenAI is already facing other lawsuits that were filed by families of the victims. The plaintiffs are seeking as much as $1 billion in damages. And the fire danger rating is dropping in many parts of BC. As a result, the Wildfire Service is lifting the campfire ban in the Kamloops Fire Center as well as the Coastal Fire Center. Campfires will be permitted as long as they're no larger than half a meter high and half a meter across. Larger open fires are still prohibited and local restrictions could still apply. 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
1: I'm Garby Bailey, and for Tom Power, you're listening to Q. Now, what started as a way to brighten spirits and have fun during the pandemic quickly turned into something much, much bigger. The Philadelphia band Snacktime went from playing free shows in a city park to playing some of the most coveted music festivals out there. Think Lollapalooza, the Newport Folk Festival, South by Southwest, the Winnipeg Folk Festival. I mean, you just gotta hear them for yourself. Just take a listen to this.

0: I just call them Seven Pieces of Funk, but they're actually Snack Time, a seven-piece band. Okay, so this band is really hitting their stride all before their debut album has even come out. They've performed with Lauryn Hill. They've performed for a 76ers halftime show. They even played at comedian Eric Andre's 40th birthday party. And somehow, they've done it all without being on a major label or having a song go viral online. So excuse the pun, but maybe they've got a secret ingredient making Snack Time so special. Regardless, it's an exciting time for the band. Just recently, Q guest host Talia Schlanger caught up with Sam Gillerstein and Nico Bryant from Snack Time to talk about their new album and why the Philly park called Rittenhouse Square was central to their story. Here's their conversation.
1: Sam and Nico, welcome to Q.
2: Hi, Talia. How are you?
1: I'm well. Happy to have you guys here. I wish people could have seen Nico dancing while we were playing that song with so much joyfulness. You look like you're just having a great time.
3: Always. You know, life is beautiful and music is one of the great parts about it, you know?
1: Amen. Okay, Sam, I'm going to start with you. I know you guys started out during the pandemic playing out in Rittenhouse Square. At that time, what did your life look like?
2: Yeah, so as everyone knows, at that time, it was not the most fun time, I think, for anyone. And I was teaching remotely through Zoom, just like this. There were some outdoor dining restrictions that opened up. And basically, it was just like, we missed playing with people. We had made so many online, like, everyone record your parts and record a video. And, like, that was cute for the first couple months. But, like, I think we all missed the connection of playing with people, but also playing for people. So we were able to find a way to do it safely. And August 2020 rolls around and it just kind of like completely changed our lives and really allowed us to, like, you know, start this thing and what it became. So it was a time that was confusing and isolating and lonely and sad that turned into one of the, you know, most important times of our life.

0: We don't always ask about band names here, but this one I think has an interesting story that is related to what you've just said about finding community and coming together. So tell me where Snack Time comes from.
1: Yeah, so the short answer really is that we believe it's the intersection of music, food, and community. And we think that in the same way that when you gather people around a table, it's the same thing as gathering people on a dance floor and giving them 45 minutes or an hour of just, you know, a little bit of catharsis. And yeah, you know, we love to eat. We love to go where we go. We love to work with different chefs. We love to do different things. But it's also just the idea that, like, we like gathering people in the same way that there's nothing better than gathering around a table with your friends. So that's kind of where it came by.
0: And Philly's an amazing food city, too.
1: So. Yes, it is. One of the best.
0: Mm-hmm. Okay, Nico, you recently joined the band. What was your relationship to Snack Time before you became one of them?
2: Well, my relationship to the band was a fan. You know, there would be times I would be, you know, walking by Rittenhouse Square. I went to college at University of the Arts. And so just being there, I got immersed in the Philly music scene and just walking around hearing Snack Time play and getting cool with some of the members because we were all in the scene together. So I went from seeing them at Rittenhouse to seeing them at their album release show at Brooklyn Bowl in July of 2022, which was one of the greatest days of my life. You know, that was an amazing show. Also, I had found a Parliament record I was looking for that day. So, like, it was perfect, you know.
0: Great music day.
2: Yeah, great music day. And through the years, I just been keeping up with the releases and, you know, different things. And last year, Sam gave me a call and was like, hey, we see what you've been doing around the city, because I was a solo artist before. And he was like, we have an opportunity for you to audition. I said, audition for what? He said, for Snack Time. I said, where do I need to be and when? Because I'm in, you know, and it's been a complete roller coaster of awesome times and emotions and things. And I've learned so much in this past year just being with these cats, and I wouldn't trade this experience for anything.
0: Wait, what'd you sing for your audition?
2: I just sang a few of the Snack Time songs.
1: Happy birthday.
2: The original and the Stevie Wonder version. Yeah. I was given a few Snack Time songs. I remember Sunshine. What else did I sing? Sunshine, Smoking, Drinking.
1: I Don't Give a Damn, maybe.
2: I Don't Give a Damn was, oh yes, that was on there. And an early version of Don't Sweat the Small Stuff. I remember that one distinctly, actually, because by the time I got to the second verse, I had like blanked on the first line of it. And they were like, oh, no, we're running it back. And so we ran it back and I got it. And they were like, all right, cool, you good.
0: Sam, what did you think of Nico's audition? What do you remember thinking when he walked in the room?
1: I mean, I think what was so special about Nico is that there was this fearlessness, which I think is so inherent with the band, is that like, he was not afraid to just come in and be like, no, this is my stuff. Like, I'm going to sing this the way that I sing it, with his joy and this, like I said, this lack of like inhibition and fear. And he just came in and took it. And it was like, wow, like, this is, you know, this is how Nico sings this song. And it really changed it. And has really since then completely changed the way that we write music together, that we perform songs together. And Nico's artistry and talent has risen this band to a level that I don't think we knew we could even get to.
2: Mm. Oh man. Don't make me cry.
0: That's sweet though. That's the kind of confidence you have to come in with if you're going to join something that's already established, right? Like, you can't be making apologies or trying to fit your way in, just coming in big. I think that's the only way to do it, huh?
2: Absolutely.
1: You know, Cannonball.
2: Cannonball. That's how you got to just dive right in. You know, I think of the Temptations when they got Dennis Edwards, or Johnny Gill when he joined New Edition. You know, there was no moment of like, you know, kind of tiptoeing. You have to go all in from the jump, you know. So that's something that I had to do. And I'm grateful that the guys were supportive of me in my little flubs here and there in the early shows. And they were like, you know what? You got it, man. You got it.
0: You do. So lots of people tried stuff out during COVID that was like fun, and then they gave it up when the pandemic ended and we all went back to our normal lives. What was it about Snack Time, Sam, that made you want to keep doing it after life returned to somewhat normal?
1: Well, I just got really sick of making sourdough.
0: Fair.
1: No, I'm just kidding. What it was is that it just felt right. You know, it was never something where we were like, oh, we're going to turn this from this band's going to play in the park and then do this. It's like everything just kept happening. And we never really had a second to stop and be like, what's happening? We just kept following our nose and it led us to these heights and these things that were like, how is this even happening? Like even looking back to the summer, like doing Lollapalooza and Newport Folk Fest and Winnipeg Folk Fest and just going to all these places where we're like, how did this even happen? Like, cause we never, it was, there was never a plan. I mean, we didn't have a manager or any sort of representation or any booking agent until I think 3 years in. So it just kind of was like, let's just keep following our nose and let's see what feels right. And so there was never an option to say no, because we were like, this is just too amazing. We got to keep

0: What is it that you credit with that success? Like, you haven't had the backing of a label. You haven't had support. You've been doing it on your own. Nico, do you have a theory as to what it is that has made you guys pop off like this?
1: Absolutely. It's the people. You know, it's the people who love good music, who love dancing and coming together and whatnot. The foundation is the city of Philadelphia, you know, with everybody who came out to see Snack Time and Rittenhouse and is supported throughout the years. You know, the local radio stations and chefs and word of mouth and such. And then, you know, different opportunities like Portugal the Man, who had the band come out and everything, and different artists who really just saw what Snack Time was doing and believed in it. So it's all about the people, you know. It's all about, like Sam said, it's community and coming together. You know, we would be nothing without the people. Mm. And so that's what propels us forward. That's what inspires us to keep doing what we do. And yeah.
0: I lived in Philly for a few years, as we talked about, and there is something very special about the way that people rally around music there. Like, when they get behind something, they really get behind it, and they go out and see things in that city in a way that is kind of becoming more and more rare, I think.
2: Yeah, I mean, across the it's like you've never seen anything till you've seen a bunch of drunk mummers screaming on the street like Mariah Carey songs. You're like, what does this song have anything? But they're crying because they love music so much. And I just feel like Philadelphia has like a bit of New Orleans, a bit of Baltimore, a bit of New York. It's got this like real like kind of like, in a way, I feel like sort of like a younger brother energy, but this pride in what it gives to the world. And I think that a lot of people don't really know what comes from Philly, because a lot of the times, like, when something gets good, it's kind of put into New York or put into LA and it just becomes that. But I think that when something is so proudly Philadelphia, like we are, Philadelphia really appreciates that. And that's why I always say, regardless of what happens, whatever heights we reach, we'll always be a proud Philadelphia band.
0: Nico is nodding along very enthusiastically. Yes.
2: That's my man's. That's why.
1: Yeah. Yes, sir.
0: Okay, so you've done some pretty unbelievable things in the past year, and I'm going to ask you the impossible question for the biggest pinch me moment of all of the things that have happened so far. Nico, I'm going to start with you.
1: The biggest pinch me moment for me personally was Newport Folk Fest. That entire weekend, I will be telling that story and everything about it until I go to the grave. Like, from the main stage performance to seeing the horn sit in with Miss Lauryn Hill and Truesdale and all of the other artists, Devin Gilfillian, and not just the main stage performance, but also the after party. Woo-wee. Oh, we had that tent rocking. Almost blew the whole thing off. You know, it's nothing like that energy, you know. And a close runner up, I will have to say, is Lollapalooza. You know, to be able to say, we played Lollapalooza and we did like three different sets. That's like mind boggling and such a blessing. So, you know, it's so unreal what we've been able to accomplish in a year, but also just this past summer. It's just amazing.
0: Yeah, big summer. Sam, how about you? What's a big pinch me moment?
2: Yeah, I think not to just double what Nico said, but this summer was so huge. And I think to any of the listeners who may not know about like what Newport Folk Fest is, what they've been able to create there is just so insanely amazing. Like, you can be a fan there standing next to someone like Joan Baez. You could be like, it's just such a close-knit group of music supporters, and it's so not pretentious. It's so not like big. It's just like one of the most amazing things I think you can go to. So I would say if anyone has the opportunity to go to Newport Folk Fest, to do it. So amazing. In terms of pinch me moments, I mean, like, you know, there's obviously like showing up to a thing like Lollapalooza and being like, there's a huge amount of people here. And we, you know, like I said, we don't have anything viral. We don't have any like huge smash radio thing yet, but like just by sheer force of will and believing in ourselves and talking to every single person and following up with every single person, that it creates a group of people that want to just come and say what's up and see what you have going on. But I will say it was really funny to have John C. Reilly's manager come up to me and say, John C. Reilly wants to play Barry White with Snack Time. And I'm like, what? And so we did get John C. Reilly in at the after party, and he did some prints with us, and it was pretty cool. He has an amazing musical. He has an amazing music project as well called Mr. Romantic, I believe. So check that out. But John is an amazing performer, as he is an actor.
0: We need you guys to go on tour. Crazy. We need you to go on tour together.
2: Yeah, I know. We'll go out with Eric, and we'll do John. It'll be a big comedian and music super jam.
1: Yes.
0: Oh my goodness. Did you get to talk to Miss Lauryn Hill?
1: She waved at me.
0: Okay. We'll take it.
2: No, I did not. But we're really good friends with a lot of people in the band. That's how the connection happened. We have a lot of friends that are currently playing in Miss Hill's band. And so we got to see a bunch of old friends that we hadn't seen in a long time, and they work super hard in that camp. So they're really sparing no amount of sweat and the amount of work they are making to make that show so good. So shout out to that camp.
0: Nice. This is a really exciting moment for Snack Time, because you have really been able to hone in on what you want to sound like for this record. And I read that you were thinking of things like, what do we sound like? What do we want to talk about? Who do we want to be? So just in a nutshell, what kind of answers have you come up with?
2: So I think the biggest thing about this new chapter in Snack Time is like, where the first recording we did was this live EP where it was basically just music that we were inventing in the street. And that's why we called it Sounds from the Street. And that music was such a beautiful thing for us in that time. But it didn't really, outside of being fun music for dancing, it didn't really emotionally evoke anything. I would say that the songs weren't necessarily songs. They were more so just like dance vehicles. And then the next group of songs was This Is Dance Music, where I think it was our first sort of foray into songcraft. And, you know, we're really proud of what we were able to do. And working with a producer like Will Yip on that really helped us sort of like start to be like, okay, like, how can we make these songs great? And I think that over the past couple of years, since we've been working on this debut record, we've been like you said, like, what do we want to say? Or like, as much as we can be like goofy, fun time party boys, we really want to show people like the inner machinations of what we're thinking of, like how it feels to be on the road and not necessarily always feeling like you are doing the right thing, or being in a relationship and not knowing when to stop talking and you're basically ruining it as you are trying to save it. So we're just trying to show more people the emotional side of what we do. And I think that we've also found a way to distill seven people's musical taste into now something that we think is very, not just palatable, but something that we think really represents all of us and doesn't confuse anybody, but also like, it's just sick. Like, we're so proud of it. And I was going to say, back to the jaw dropping moment, getting to listen to the master of our new single, I didn't really ever expect us to be able to sound like that. And like getting to hear it, it's like sometimes hard to believe that it's us. So
0: we're about to hear that single. We're going to listen to Can't Imagine Why You'd Stay. And before we hear it, Nico, what's the idea behind this song?
1: So the idea behind this song is just, you know, you're in a relationship and sometimes pride can get in the way and ego can get in the way when you're just trying to communicate. And sometimes you have arguments and moments where you kind of just want to be right. But at the heart of it, you're like, no, I just want you to understand and hear me and feel what I'm saying. And it's just this struggle, and it's constant struggle to the point of, why are we still here? I know we still love each other, but we haven't been talking to each other or treating each other like we do. So it's just wondering, you know, what you still doing here?
0: All right. Well, we can't wait to hear the song now. Would you guys introduce it for us?
2: Hey guys, this is Sam and Nico from the band Snack Time.
1: And this is our newest single, Can't Imagine Why You Stay, live right here on Q.

Snack's a brand new single, Can't Imagine Why You'd Stay, from the Philly band Snack Time. Before that, Talia Schlanger's conversation with Sam Gillerstein and Nico Bryant. They're two of seven members of Snack Time.

0: And it is time now for one of our favorite segments that we do on this show. It's called Added to the Queue. This is where you, the listener, send us a musician in your local community you think deserves more recognition, someone you want everyone to know about. And here to read a new letter and play you a song is our director. Hey, Glory.
1: Hi, Garvia.
0: All right, give it to me. We're okay. Adding it to the queue. Let's go.
1: Okay, so yes, we do have a letter. This one comes from a very proud father, from John Sutton, who sent in a letter about his son, Brendan Sutton. Here's what John said. Good afternoon. I heard on the show yesterday that listeners can submit artists for consideration and wanted to recommend my son, Brendan Sutton. He is a singer-songwriter from London, Ontario, who often performs in London and the surrounding area, playing covers and originals. He has an EP out on most streaming services recorded at Prevail Studios called Imposter. So Imposter is the EP. He is a former MMA fighter.
0: What?
1: I know. Who realized that it was better making money with his songs than his fists. I hope you check him out. Love the show. Regards, John.
0: You know what? Parents are so cool in that, like, this is bigging up his son.
1: I know.
0: But it's also a little backhanded.
1: I like, thought the same thing.
0: Just a little bit like, I'm glad you found your way, son.
1: Yeah.
0: I love that.
1: I thought the same thing. I was like, I feel like John's very happy maybe that Brendan's no longer an MMA fighter, and that's maybe fair. Okay, yeah. So thank you so much to John for doing this. Like John mentioned, he mentioned that Brendan has a new record called Imposter. And so that's actually where we pulled the song from, and we pulled the title track of that song. So what you're about to hear, which you have not heard before, is Brendan Sutton's Imposter.
0: Love it. Thanks, okay. Glory.
1: Yeah, let's do it.

0: That's a nice voice.
1: I know, he's got a gorgeous voice. And I looked him up, he looks very young, like, you know, maybe in his 20s. I'm not sure, I wasn't able to get his age, but he looks very young. Thank you, Brendan, great song.
0: I'm into the seasoned voice. I'm gonna check him out. Like, I'm in that area, in the London area.
1: Yes, you are.
0: So if the name pops up, I'm gonna see you, Brendan.
1: I hope you see him live or something. That would be so cool.
0: That would be perfect.
1: To tell him how you kind of found him from his dad.
0: That's perfect. That's London, Ontario's Brendan Sutton with a song called Imposter, submitted for the Add It to the Queue segment by his very proud dad, John Sutton. Thank you, John, for writing in. If you have anyone in your community you think deserves more recognition, someone you'd love to hear on the show, please send us an email to q@cbc.ca and be sure to tell us why you love them. Thanks, Glory.
1: Thank you, Garvia.
0: And that is it for Q today. Tomorrow on the show, if you tuned into our Friday episode, you would have heard my conversation with the comedian and actor Will Forte. Now, Will stars in the new movie Coyote vs. Acme. And tomorrow, you're going to hear my conversation with his co-star in that film, Lana Condor. Lana, you might know from the massively popular YA romantic comedy movie To All the Boys I've Loved Before. Lana will tell you a bit about her upbringing and how she went from living a quiet life on a rural island to becoming a big Hollywood actor. I'm Garvia Bailey, sitting in for Tom Power. Catch you next time.

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1: Rubik's, Jigsaw, Wordle? 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The CBC News is next, and then it's Commotion.
2: One of the most enduring questions in hip-hop has been, who is responsible for the killing of Tupac Shakur? Tupac was killed in a drive-by shooting in 1996. Now, 30 years after Tupac's death, there has been a conviction. You'll hear about the resolution of one of the biggest questions in rap history.
3: This is CBC News from Vancouver. Good morning, I'm Drew Karakas. The federal government is extending the suspension of the federal excise tax on gasoline. Finance Minister François-Philippe Champagne was speaking just minutes ago in Ottawa.
4: The temporary suspension of the federal fuel excise tax will remain in place until January 31st, 2027. From February 1st through March 31st, 2027, the tax will return to half its regular rate, before resuming fully on April 1st.
3: The federal gas tax was paused in April in response to rising fuel prices caused by the American-led war in Iran. There's a growing number of politicians in the legislature in Victoria sitting as independents. Boundary Similkameen MLA Donegal Wilson is the latest to join their ranks. She is the eighth MLA to quit the Conservative caucus in less than 3 weeks. She says she was elected as a Conservative and her principles haven't changed, but says what has changed is her confidence in party leader Kerry Lynn Finlay. Wilson says in a statement released online that she never imagined things could go this wrong this quickly. More than two dozen new lawsuits have been filed in Northern California against tech giant OpenAI in connection with a mass shooting in Tumblr Ridge earlier this year. An American law firm that specializes in class action cases says the new plaintiffs include students, educators, and a principal. The mass shooting killed eight people in February, most of them children. The shooter later took her own life. The new lawsuits say leaders at OpenAI ignored the company's own safety staff, who had flagged the shooter as a credible threat of imminent gun violence 8 months before the attack. Jay Edelson is the CEO of the law firm Edelson PC. He is representing the plaintiffs in these cases.
5: They should put the chat logs out. They should release them immediately. That will help the families heal. It will also show the public how dangerous the platform is, or if OpenAI is telling the truth, it will show how safe their platform is. Those are the things that are most on the minds of the families.
3: OpenAI is already facing lawsuits that were filed by the families of the victims. The lawsuits are seeking as much as $1 billion in damages. The fire danger rating is dropping in many parts of BC as we approach autumn. As a result, the Wildfire Service is lifting the campfire ban in both the Coastal and the Kamloops fire centers as of noon tomorrow. Campfires will be permitted so long as they're no larger than half a meter high by half a meter across. Larger open fires are still prohibited and local restrictions could still apply. The start of a new school year can be an exciting time for many children, but for some, especially younger kids, there might be some anxiety, Bisma Mughal reports.
6: Magdalena Janus says starting school is a big transition that prepares kids for the life ahead. As a child development researcher at the University of British Columbia, she suggests walking with your child past the school, visiting the playground, and practicing the commute ahead of the new school year. But she says what really makes a difference is for parents to keep their own mental health in check.
7: Parents need to think about themselves as well, and not to be too anxious, because that really projects and children take us parents as their role model.
6: This is a lesson that Paul Caravan, father of three, is carrying this week as his kids go back to school.
8: Try to keep my anxieties and things to myself, convince myself to trust the process. They're going to come home. We're going to check in with them.
6: He says the one thing that helped him was to not make the first day of school a big deal. Janus echoes this, reminding parents to give kids time to adjust to the new routine. Isma Mughal, CBC News, Vancouver.
3: Golf legend Tiger Woods appeared in court in Florida this morning.
9: Do you swear to affirm that the evidence you're about to get will be the truth, the whole truth, and nothing but the truth?
3: Yes. He changed his plea in an impaired driving case to no contest. Woods originally pleaded not guilty to driving under the influence following a rollover crash in March. Under a plea deal, his license will be suspended for 5 years. That's the CBC News from Vancouver. I'm Drew Karakas.
10: I'm Joseph O'Toole with your regional weather forecast. The Okanagan, Shuswap, and the Similkameen, it's a cloudy day expected. Chance of showers and another round of thunderstorms could be in the mix a little bit later this afternoon. A bit cooler through the Columbias. Cloudy with a slight chance of afternoon showers for Golden and Invermere. Expect lots of rain tonight in Revelstoke. Daytime high of 21. And as for the Kootenays in Boundary Country and the Elk Valley, high of 21 today. Showers and possible thunderstorms that will start earlier in the West Kootenay Boundary Country and hit a little bit later across the East Kootenay and Elk Valley.
2: For the longest time, one of the most enduring questions in hip-hop has been, who killed Tupac Shakur? Tupac was killed in a drive-by shooting in 1996, and almost 30 years later, to the day, there's finally a conviction in his murder. I'm El Amin Abdul Mahmoud. This is Commotion. Taryn Friendly is here to talk about this. Taryn, welcome back to the show.
11: So good to be back, El Amin.
2: Of course. Let's just start by saying, can you tell us a little bit more about the person who was convicted this week? Dwayne Keith Davis. He's known as Keefe D. Who is he? What's his connection to Tupac?
11: Yeah, Keefe D and Pac were in rival gangs, essentially. So Keefe D, of course, associated with the Southside Crips, and Pac with Mob Pyrus, along with Suge Knight. And their beef was really interlaced in between the beef between Suge Knight's Death Row Records and Diddy's Bad Boy Records. So that's where we kind of get the kind of East Coast, West Coast beef. Even though Keefe D obviously based in L.A., there are theories that he was this West Coast gang member who was kind of doing the East Coast dirty work in that entire rap beef. Like, that's been kind of like a longstanding theory. But essentially, yeah, they were rival gang members.
2: I mentioned in the introduction there that Tupac was killed in 1996. How was Keefe D identified as Tupac's killer so long after Tupac's death?
11: I mean, he identified himself. He told on himself in so many instances, not only just recently in the memoir that he shared, but also originally in 2008, he talked to investigators, and this was an investigation about actually Notorious B.I.G.'s death, but he ended up implicating himself in Pac's murder while they were investigating Biggie's. And then again, he spoke to the Las Vegas police, in which obviously Pac's murder occurred in 2009. But what really escalated this indictment again was his memoir and a series of interviews that he did, you know, promoting it and beforehand, essentially bragging and admitting to the crime.
2: I should say, so Pac's killed in 1996, and then we sort of, what we end up with is years and years and years of a bunch of names floating around. Keefe D's name has been floating around for some time, like ever since that death actually happened. But as you mentioned, he admitted to something in his memoir. So he admits in his memoir to being the one in the car to hand over the gun in interviews, but he pleaded not guilty in the trial. What do you make of the way that he positioned himself actively in connection to Tupac's murder?
11: I mean, it was really interesting is, again, this memoir is called Compton Street Legend. He wanted the cred and the accolades that came with being associated with the fall of this great rapper in these interviews, in the book. But he essentially changed his tune, obviously, when it was time to face the repercussions, when it was time to enter that plea deal in this specific trial. Was really funny to me. I mean, obviously, you know, we don't know Keefe D as a rapper, but MF Doom has this song called in which the lyrics go, rap snitches telling all their business, sitting in the court and be their own star witness. And that's what we saw in this. Yeah. We would have not had this trial, this conviction 30 years, literally almost to the date of Pac's death, had Keefe D not gone on record and implicated himself in connection to this and what he was, you know, what essentially the book said was kind of a quote, true story.
2: Yeah.
11: But, you know, him saying otherwise on the stand.
2: Yeah, there's a gap, right? There's a gap between what he said on the stand in terms of pleading not guilty to this and also the stuff that he proudly wrote in the memoir, because as you sort of mentioned, there's something about wanting to be associated with hip-hop history and be a part of claiming the credit for Pac's death. This trial's been, is not a short trial. It's been going on for weeks. We heard from 25 witnesses. In terms of, like, just as you were following that trial, what were some of the key points of that trial for you?
11: Oh my goodness. One of the biggest kind of turning points, I think, was that they found in a 2023 raid of Keefe D's home, this scrapbook of news articles, magazine cover, like there was a Vibe magazine cover from that year of Pac on it. And, you know, just related clippings to his murder, as if it almost felt like I was kind of watching a movie and you know, seeing a, you know, a kind of like, you know, big enterprise killer basically like admiring their work. Not saying that, you know, that specifically is what happened, but that was what the mood felt like
2: collecting a scrapbook seeing, of all these headlines. Yeah,
11: exactly. And like the details, essentially, so defense didn't actually say why, like they gave no reason why these things were in his home. But, you know, what also was striking to that question was the fact that Pac's family was there front and center every day. And you can only imagine how re-traumatized they were during this entire trial. And of course, the sigh of relief that they're probably feeling right now that it's over. I mean, this was something to see. It was something to follow.
2: Yeah, I mean, the idea is like waiting for 30 years for this day, and then it's now finally here. I can imagine the gigantic relief. And I just say, for more on the actual trial, people should go check out CBC News. But right now, I just want to talk a little bit about the public interest that there is that's been over Tupac's murder over the years. There's been so many documentaries, there's been many miniseries, there's been a lot of music about this. And obviously, still kind of occupied a gigantic place in pop culture long after his death. Why do you think Tupac has captured all of this attention, do you think?
11: Man, I mean, Pac was murdered at his prime. He was 25. He had just released, you know, just earlier in that year, All Eyes on Me. And that was what a lot of folks, you know, credit as like, you know, kind of his magnum opus. That was, you know, he was at his lyrical, at his poetic peak. And, you know, he was getting into movies. We'd seen him in Juice. We'd seen him in Poetic Justice. And he had cemented himself as this cultural phenomenon that was, and his star was only rising. Mm-hmm. So we know that, like, Pac has, you cannot talk about the story of hip hop without talking about Pac. You cannot talk about the story of Black youth in America and how they saw themselves and how they may have found like fight, revolution, et cetera, without talking about Pac's music. I mean, we have artists like Kendrick, who, you know, and so many others who cite Pac as being this giant in hip hop, in rap, in the cultural generally. And unfortunately, his death represents the fact that, you know, a lot of what he talked about in his music about America not caring about Black youth, about young Black men. And unfortunately, you know, that is why we didn't get Resolution 30 years ago. And, you know, we're kind of coming around and seeing it fortunately now.
2: I think that there's a degree to me, I think, of the interest in Pac and the unfulfilled potential, right? The idea of like losing someone who was at the top of their game at 25 years old, and you just go, this person is about to change the face of this entire genre, and then you lose him right there and then. And then from there on, all of the mourning and all of the grief of that potential ends up being sort of wrapped up in this one story, right? And sort of a reflection of like, okay, we lost Pac, what does this mean? And then like over and over and over, you just see younger rappers saying, that's my North Star. That's the person I'd like to reference. And so I guess like maybe I can ask you this. We see the story, we arrive here, and we arrive at this conviction, right? At no point does that mean sort of closing the story on Pac. But what do you think this conviction means for the world of hip hop more broadly? Like as we sort of understand this landing point and this solving of this mystery, what do you think that means?
11: I honestly don't know. I feel like I'm still processing that. But what I hope it brings about is, especially because, you know, unfortunately, Pac's murder, Biggie's murder, they're not anomalies. We see so many rappers taken from us so soon. And, you know, the genre is only, you know, just a little over 50 years old, but so many of the young folks that we see end up becoming victims to these crimes. I really hope that there is a culture change around the idea of snitching. I hope that there, you know, is more value placed and more justice that comes to these lives. And, you know, I know a lot of people have talked about, you know, the renewed interest in potentially, you know, solving Biggie's murder.
2: Yeah, like, Biggie was killed less than a year later after Pac.
11: Exactly. So, you know, I really hope that some of these cold cases and also just some of these ongoing, you know, occurrences are solved and that there is a huge reduction in the amount of Black life in hip hop that we see lost.
2: I'll tell you this, Taryn, I'm 38 years old, so this case has been unresolved for most of my life. And it had been one of those things where, as a hip-hop fan, you just kind of come to understand and say, that's a thing that will never really be answered. And so I'm with you in terms of like this idea of still processing, still trying to figure out what this means, because it feels like a new reality we've entered, because I think in my mind I was like, oh, that's just a thing we'll never actually get an answer to. So it feels a little bit, you know, a little bit surreal, to be honest with you, to have this case kind of resolved in this manner. So thank you so much for being on the show today to reflect on this a little bit. Really appreciate your time.
11: Absolutely. Thank you.
2: Of course. Thank you, friend. Taryn Finley is a culture reporter. She was in Brooklyn, New York.

0: Al Amin Abdul Mahmoud, and this is Commotion. And we are going to switch gears now and talk about another story in music. What you're listening to right now is a song called Gentle Woman by English R&B singer Cleo Soul. It is the title track from her latest album. And honestly, like, I think you can hear it in the music right now. Like, can we just bring up the music for just a moment? Like, this is music that lowers your blood pressure as you're listening to it. Jay Smooth is here to talk about one of the chillest and perhaps most underrated albums of the year. Jay, it's good to see you, pal. How you doing?
1: Good to be here.
0: Listen, Pablo the Don recommended Gentle Woman the last time that you were here, and then you were, as that recommendation was happening, you were nodding incredibly enthusiastically. Before we get into the record, could you just give us a little bit more about who Cleo Soul is?
1: Yeah, so starting around 2019, there was this sort of mysterious British music collective named SALT, S-A-U-L-T, that started just dropping albums online with no promotion, no information about who the musicians were, but just this incredible mix of different black musical styles from soul, funk, reggae, Afrobeat, gospel, with this rich live instrumentation and lyrics that were speaking perfectly to that Black Lives Matter moment and all the other madness of the world. And eventually people figured out that this SALT collective was led by the really dope UK singer-songwriter Cleo Soul and her husband and creative partner, the producer Inflow, who also works with Adele, Michael Kiwanuka, a bunch of other great UK artists. And as SALT has kept on dropping those projects, Cleo Soul has also released a series of equally great solo albums that kind of zero in on a more intimate, personal version of what SALT has been doing, with lyrics that are sort of more personal and about family and healing. And as you can hear, it's just this really quietly nourishing music that I'm a huge fan of.
0: Oh, quietly nourishing is a beautiful way to describe it. You know what? Let's do another track off Gentle Woman. This song is called Their Smiles Are Not the Same.

0: But Jay, I gotta say, like as we talk about with Sade, as we talk about with Jill Scott, as we talk about with a lot of other artists, like there's music that maybe your body feels before your brain registers. How are you feeling about this new Gentlewoman album?
1: I love it. Yeah, I think it's, you mentioned Jill Scott, and I think when we discussed her latest album on here, I said the record really feels like a home-cooked meal. Yeah. And I think that's what every Cleo Soul project feels like, that, and this one just as much as the others. It just feels like she's coming over to my house like, listen, I know things are crazy out there, but I'm here. Things are going to be all right. You know, we can ride this out. I feel you. I get it. And, you know, the lyrics still very personal, introspective, and the vibes are just so mellow. And just, it's hard to talk about Cleo Soul without lapsing into cliche that sounds kind of overly earnest, but it just feels like such, it's just like she radiates this healing energy as soon as you put the music on.
0: I actually do think that there's something useful and powerful about artists that actually there's no other way to describe them but cliche, because you're like, no, they actually do that thing, the thing that you're sometimes hoping to grasp at, you know? This is Cleo Soul's fifth solo album to date. Is she doing something new here, or is she kind of honing on something that has already been kind of a part of the water and just getting a little bit, you know, closer to it?
1: I think lyrically it does somewhat reflect some new chapters of her life. She's a little further along in her journey of motherhood. And I think Cleo and Inflow's religious faith has been coming more to the fore lyrically. But overall, I do think it lands as in a similar pocket as previous ones. And I've seen some fans kind of lovingly suggest it's a little samey, and they'd like to hear her branch out a little more. But I don't feel that way at all. I mean, I think... she puts out records that, as opposed to a lot of other albums that just sound like a collection of hit singles, like I feel like she puts out albums that I want to just put on from front to back and vibe to and live with. So the songs being in a somewhat similar pocket doesn't really bother me. I feel like it's a great pocket that I'm happy to hear her in.
0: I was going to say, like, there are artists that actually specifically go to because they exist in that pocket. And, you know, we talked about Erykah Badu earlier this week on the show. Sade sort of does the same thing. And I think, like, you hear the influences from folks like Erykah Badu or Stevie Wonder, Sade, like, on this record. But, like, the greats aside, like, how do you define Cleo Soul's music? How do you describe it to other people?
1: Yeah, I think it's hard to define because it has that sort of 70s R&B soul instrumentation and production, kind of like Stevie or Roberta Flack, you know. The mellow, serene vibes definitely evoke Sade for sure. But it doesn't sound like a straight-up throwback. It's not like a Bruno Mars situation where it almost just sounds like a cover band replicating those old sounds. Like she and Inflow are doing something that is its own thing. And I think it's really just defined by that sort of tender... healing energy. Like she's like the soul music version of that one friend that always makes you feel calm, and it's like she's sitting next to you helping you breathe. I don't know what the genre name would be for that, but I feel like that's what she does for us.
0: Maybe that's beyond genre. Maybe this is like, hey, here's music that you listen to if you just kind of like need to heal for a bit. I will say, like, in preparation for this conversation, you know, kind of like look around and try to see some interviews with Cleo Soul. Not a lot, you know? Cleo Soul is a bit of an elusive and enigmatic figure, does not a lot of do interviews, and they'll do a lot of even live performances. Does that affect how you enjoy this music? You're like, oh, I want to know more about this person. You kind of go like, no, I'm fine. Just give me the music. I don't need to know

0: Compared to a lot of artists where I can go online and trace exactly how each lyric tracks with Gracie Abrams is dating my ex, and these lines are specifically about that.
1: Yeah.
0: What, not knocking the Phoebe Bridgers album. That's a really good album, too. But,
1: but you know the stories behind them. Yeah.
0: Right. With Cleo Soul, I feel like her being more private and connecting to us through the music, it lets me take her lyrics and adapt it to whatever is going on in my life. And I feel like, well, I don't know exactly what she's going through, but I feel like she gets it. And I think having music that leaves it open to make that kind of connection, I think has a certain type of value.
1: I will say, to that end, though, it does end up affecting the level of attention that an album gets, right? Like you know, you've seen Cleo Soul pop up on places like Pitchfork and other places before, but not a lot of press that follows, you know, a release of an album like this. Why do you think she's not getting the same attention right now? Like, is there something about Cleo Soul that actually, like, makes you go, actually, it doesn't lend itself to doing a press run, a traditional kind of album press run?
0: Yeah, it's interesting. I mean, I'm still hoping that more coverage will come around for the record. But I don't think Cleo Soul needs that as much as another artist might. You know, they made their name in large part by these sort of mysterious out of nowhere salt releases that spread by word of mouth. And for a long time, I kind of felt like my friends and I, you know, my music nerd community online, were among the select few that knew about Cleo Soul, at least here in the States.
1: Yeah.
0: And then she came to New York and sold out Radio City Music Hall. And I said, oh, okay, I guess a lot of people are up on Cleo Soul. So I think she's one of those artists that when she comes around with more music, even if it doesn't get as much traditional press, I think the music is going to find its way to her people. So I'm pretty confident that that connection will stay strong.
1: I'll tell you, the delight to me is that if the music feels like a home-cooked meal, so does your evaluation of this album. So I really appreciate your time. Jay Smooth, has been so nice to have you on the show, man. Thank you so much for being here.
0: My pleasure.
1: Of course. Jay Smooth is a veteran hip-hop broadcaster and culture critic based in New York. Cleo Soul's album, Gentle Woman, is out now.

That is a bit of Let Me Cry by Clear Soul. Clear Soul's new album, Gentle Woman, is out now. That is it for the show today, but we will be back tomorrow. And tomorrow, I'm really excited about tomorrow's show, because we're going to have Donovan Woods on. We're going to have culture writer Elizabeth Ronzetti on. And we are going to be talking about how ever since U.S. President Donald Trump signed that executive order to rename Lake Ontario, you've seen Canadians rally around Lake Ontario. I mean, I was at the Blue Rodeo show, and they closed it out with Hasn't Hit Me Yet. And they've got that line where they yell down in the middle of Lake Ontario. And the whole place went wild. I think there's an interesting conversation to be had about that. That is going to be on tomorrow's show. In the meantime, my name is Elamine Abdul Mahmoud. This show is called Commotion. If you're not doing anything tomorrow, would you please come hang with us? Have a great day. Talk to you then.

0: It's 11:30 Pacific Time, 12:30 in the Mountain Time Zone. I'm Alia Ramadan in Kelowna. This is CBC Radio 1. BC Conservative MLA for Boundary Similkameen has announced she's leaving the party. Donegal Wilson is the eighth MLA to leave the BC Conservatives since August. Wilson made the announcement on social media today and says she witnessed colleagues being treated in ways that deeply concerned her, and that the party's leader, Carolyn Finley, has made staffing appointments that raise serious questions about her judgment. Wilson says she will be sitting as an independent. RCMP and Lake Country are investigating a fatal collision on Highway 97. Police say the crash happened around 8:30 on Tuesday night when a northbound pickup truck was attempting to turn left into a pullout across from Lodge Road. Southbound car hit the pickup and caused extensive damage to both vehicles. Police say a 27-year-old female passenger in the car was trapped and had to be extricated by rescuers. She was transported to hospital, where she later died from her injuries. Highway 97 was closed for several hours. Police do not believe alcohol contributed to the collision and are continuing their investigation. Turning to the weather, on the north coast, chance of showers with clearing in the afternoon, highs to about 16. In the Okanagan and southern interior, chance of showers, risk of lightning in some regions, with highs in the teens and mid-20s.
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0: This is We Regret to Inform You. It's just hard to sit in a room full of 150 people and not get picked. Fred Van Vliet. Fred Van Vliet bounced a basketball for the first time when he was 5 years old. His father, Fred Sr., had been a local high school basketball star, eager to pass along his wisdom to his sons. It was 1999 in Rockford, Illinois, a city about 90 miles northwest of Chicago. Rockford's crowning glory was the 70s rock group Cheap Trick. But by the 90s, it was gaining a reputation for very different reasons. Forbes ranked Rockford the third most miserable city in America. 1 in 10 Rockford residents were victims of a crime, making the city among the most dangerous in the country. And that same year that Van Vliet learned how to dribble, his mother got a phone call that would shatter their world in a matter of seconds. Van Vliet's father was shot and killed in a drug deal gone bad. She was now tasked with raising her two sons alone in a dangerous city. Van Vliet later said an air of hopelessness hung over Rockford, that there were no role models, only would-be role models. Talented men and women that would have made it out if they hadn't gotten into drugs, if they hadn't gone to prison, or if they hadn't been killed. Over the next 3 years, Van Vliet's mother, Susan, worked multiple jobs to keep their lives afloat, all the while grieving. Then one day, at a basketball camp, Susan met another parent named Joe. Joe Danforth. Danforth had children from a previous marriage who were also deeply entrenched in the sport, and the single parents got to talking. Danforth was a 6-year military man turned 20-year Rockford City police officer, and he said meeting Susan that day was kismet. Within weeks, their sons were calling each other brothers, and within 1 year, they had blended their families. Discipline and diligence were the pillars of Danforth's doctrine. He believed that in Rockford, they were also the two most critical ingredients to avoiding a fate that would befall so many. So he made a plan, a regimen, if you will, for their children to follow. It went something like this. After finishing his shift at 2 a.m., Danforth would come home, take off his uniform, and sleep for 3 hours. Then, at 5:30 a.m., he would wake up the boys. By 6 a.m., they were pulling into the YMCA parking lot, where they'd play a rigorous, full-court, one-on-one basketball game, wearing 30-pound weighted vests. If they weren't at the Y, they were in a 7-story parking garage running sprints up the ramps and practicing ball handling. Then Danforth would drop them off at school. Evenings consisted of household duties and chores, and Danforth kept close tabs on the after-school company his sons kept. Van Vliet later said, it was like living in a boot camp he hadn't signed up for. As the baby, Van Vliet spent a lot of time sitting on the curb watching his siblings play and observing the game. But of all the step-siblings interested in basketball, it quickly became clear the youngest had the most potential. In 6th grade, Van Vliet tried out for an elite youth team, coached by former Toronto Raptor Antonio Davis, and he made the cut. It meant a lot of weekends spent away at tournaments and a lot of money spent on things like memberships, uniforms, hotel rooms, travel. Sometimes his mom and stepdad would have to miss a mortgage payment or max out their credit cards. But if he was committed and putting everything he had into said sport, so would they. Over the next few years, the realities of Rockford that kept his parents up nights started to set in for Van Vliet. As he entered middle school, drugs and guns started appearing in the hallways. Suddenly, the gravity of his situation felt like a weighted vest he couldn't take off. And his parents' game plan became crystal clear. The pebbled leather between the pads of his fingers was his meal ticket. Van Vliet's biological father stood 6'8". But as his youngest son reached his final growth spurt, he peaked right around the 6-foot mark. For reference, the average NBA player stands 6'7". So, naturally, Van Vliet was assigned the most suitable position for his stature. Point guard. In his early days as a freshman, his coach said he wondered if Van Vliet wasn't physically ready to play varsity. But in his first game, the 6-foot-nothing point guard had 11 assists. In his senior year, Van Vliet led his team to 22 straight wins, propelling them to the Illinois State Championship semifinals for the first time in nearly 40 years. Van Vliet became the all-time leading scorer in Rockford Public School history, not just his own high school, but of all 4 public high schools in the city. He smashed almost every individual record, making him a shoo-in for Division I scholarship offers. But come time to consider his options, not one college in Illinois made him an offer. And beyond the borders of his home state, he wasn't recruited by any of the big-name colleges known for their basketball programs. His high school coach said it all came down to one thing: his perceived shortcomings. His stats spoke for themselves, plus he had something his peers didn't: a high basketball IQ, an unquantifiable yet undeniable metric. But his coach said it didn't matter. Optically, he didn't look the part. Van Vliet's parents couldn't afford to send their son to college. Everything was riding on a scholarship. He knew his best shot at a professional career hinged on getting into one of the top-ranked basketball schools. But with no interest from top coaches, he was forced to turn his attention elsewhere. He'd received a couple offers from lesser-known colleges and decided to accept a scholarship to play for Wichita State University. At the time, the WSU Shockers had only qualified for the NCAA tournament twice in the last 24 years, and they already had a starting point guard. But it was an offer. So, in 2012, he picked up and moved from Rockford, Illinois, to the center of the country, Wichita, Kansas. In his first months at WSU, Van Vliet didn't start a single game, but he used his time on the bench to his advantage. He didn't sit at the far end. He sat closest to the coaches, listening, observing. That year, the Shockers qualified for the NCAA tournament. In the second round, they were pitted against Gonzaga, the number one seed. With 8 minutes left on the clock, WSU was down 5. At such a critical point in the game, they needed a strategic player on the court. And the coaches made a bold decision to pull their freshman point guard from the bench. With 5 seconds left on the shot clock and only 1:28 left in the game, Wichita State was up 2, a tenuous lead over the number one seed. That's when the ball landed in the hands of one Fred Van Vliet. He says he just set his feet and launched the ball. And as he held his follow through, he smiled. Van Vliet sank the basket. A 3-pointer. With that shot, it was all but over. WSU won the game. That year, the Shockers shocked everyone when they made it all the way to the NCAA Final Four. WSU's coach said he slept easy knowing Van Vliet was his point guard. He was so calm out there. Steady Freddy. The following year, Van Vliet became WSU's starting point guard and led his team to an undefeated season, 31-0, the first team in 23 years to round out its regular season without a blemish. That streak earned Van Vliet the Conference Player of the Year award and sailed the Shockers straight into the NCAA tournament for Van Vliet's second year in a row, this time as a number one seed and number two ranked team nationally. They made it to the second round before being knocked out by Kentucky. But it was then that Van Vliet realized, maybe a professional career in basketball wasn't a pipe dream, and felt his laser focus zero in on three little letters. NBA. You are listening to We Regret to Inform You. If you're enjoying this episode, you might also like Rejecting Muggsy Bogues, the shortest player in NBA history. You can find that episode in our podcast archives. In his junior year, Van Vliet led the Shockers to the NCAA Sweet 16. He also joined the university's coveted 1,000-point club. And in his senior year, Fox Sports had Van Vliet pegged as the number one player in all of college basketball. As that final year wound down, Van Vliet was invited by 18 different NBA teams to participate in pre-draft workouts, offering each franchise a closer look at the Rockford point guard. He flew around the country to complete all 18 workouts in just 30 days, right off the heels of his senior season. Van Vliet graduated Wichita State. Then he gathered 150 friends and family members at a bar in his hometown of Rockford, Illinois, to watch the 2016 NBA Draft. Together, Van Vliet, next to his mother, his stepfather, watched as 30 of his peers were selected in the first round, and another dozen in the second. Then Van Vliet's phone rang. It was his agent. 150 of his friends and family all stared as the point guard stepped into another room to take the call and get the good news. Every remaining NBA team had passed on Fred Van Vliet, labeling him as, quote, undersized. It was a crushing blow. The best offer he was going to get was a spot on a team's development league roster, basically the basketball minors. But that was a huge step backwards in Van Vliet's eyes. D-League players earned around $20,000 a year, if they were lucky, with no guarantee of ever moving up to the NBA. He didn't understand. What was the point of working himself to the bone all those years? What was the point of being the number one player in college basketball? But that's when his agent said three words that would cut through all the noise. He said, "Bet on yourself." Van Vliet said it felt like a movie. Time stood still. His agent explained that even though it was tempting to accept the only offer on the table, it wasn't worth settling. They'd find another way. In the meantime, Van Vliet had to walk back over to his party and break the news to his family and friends. So Steady Freddy stepped up to the mic at the front of the bar and told everyone what had happened. He said he was disappointed, but not discouraged. He said the feeling of being underestimated wasn't foreign to him, and he wasn't going to give up now. With no team in his corner, he would bet on himself, turn down the D-League offer, and go undrafted as a free agent. To Together with his agent, Van Vliet weighed all options. The objective was to showcase his abilities to the entire league. And one of the best ways to do that was by entering the NBA Summer League, an off-season competition for teams to try out new players. And that's when Van Vliet caught the eye of a man named Dan Talsman, the assistant general manager of the Toronto Raptors. The Raptors were looking to fill the 15th spot on their roster, and Talsman said in spite of Van Vliet's size, there was something about his toughness and IQ that made him believe he could be a successful player one day. So Van Vliet was invited to join the Raptors Summer League, along with a group of other promising players, in hopes of a second shot at the NBA. After the last Summer League game in Washington, the head coach told Fred Van Vliet that he had potential and some areas that needed improvement, but that they'd be happy to welcome him to the Raptors as their 15th man. The Raptors already had three point guards on their roster, including all-star Kyle Lowry. So what they offered Van Vliet was a different kind of deal. He would be part of both the NBA team as well as their D-League team called Raptors 905. That way, he would play NBA minutes, but could also hone his skills in the minor league, all the while earning a salary of about $700,000 Canadian. It may not have been the deal he hoped for in that Rockford bar, but it was infinitely better than the alternative. Van Vliet said it didn't matter if he was playing for the Raptors or the 905. He bet on himself that in no time, he'd prove to the coaching staff he was worthy. In 2016, Fred Van Vliet made his NBA debut, playing 26 seconds against Oklahoma City. He said it was fleeting, but incredible. In his fourth on-court appearance, he scored his first NBA points. Meanwhile, in the D-League, he became a starter. In their 2017 season, they went 39-11, catapulting Raptors 905 to the playoffs. They won the first round, then the second, then the third. Then they made it to the D-League Finals, a first for the 905. With Van Vliet and his teammate Pascal Siakam leading the charge, Raptors 905 won the 2017 D-League Championship. Van Vliet scored 28 points while recording 14 assists, achieving a double-double. In the 2018 NBA season, Van Vliet started earning more and more playing time, averaging 8.6 points, 3 assists, and 2 rebounds in the 76 regular season games. He was nominated for the NBA Sixth Man of the Year Award. Raptors assistant coach Nick Nurse said Van Vliet was short. He wasn't very fast, and he was clearly the underdog. But he dominated in spirit, attitude, work ethic, and IQ. And those qualities were invaluable. That year, the Raps lost in the Eastern Conference semifinals. So management made some changes. They made Nick Nurse the head coach. They added Kawhi Leonard to the roster, and they signed Fred Van Vliet officially to a 2-year NBA deal worth $18 million. On November 17, 2018, Van Vliet joined the Toronto Raptors starting lineup for the first time. Fittingly, in a game against the Chicago Bulls, just 90 minutes from his hometown. 300 of his friends, family, and supporters showed up to cheer on not their home team, but their boy. That energy pushed Van Vliet to a game-high 18 points, beating the Bulls 122-83. 5 months later, they were off to the playoffs. But I'm walking through an intersection. In the first round, they faced the Orlando Magic, where they lost the first game, but won the next four, advancing the Raptors to the next round. There, they came up against the Philadelphia 76ers in a taut, tension-filled series that deadlocked the teams at three games apiece. If they lost Game 7, they were done. With only 4 seconds left in the game, the score was tied, and the ball landed in the hands of Kawhi Leonard, who took a shot that stopped the hearts of millions as it inexplicably bounced 4 times on the rim before dropping straight through the basket, securing the Raptors a spot in the Eastern Conference Finals. This round, against the Milwaukee Bucks. But while the world bowed down to King Kawhi, Fred VanVleet found himself in a major slump. In the playoffs, he was averaging only 4 points per game and shooting only 25% from the field, with the worst plus-minus rating on the team. Nick Nurse began shortening his rotation. Then came Game 5. And now, the end. That night, a different Freddy emerged. He scored 21 points. The Raps beat the Bucks 4-2 and advanced to the NBA Finals against the Golden State Warriors. In Game 6, Fred VanVleet stepped onto the court, stepping up in the most important game of the season of his career of the NBA. That night, he scored a playoff career high of 22 points, including 3 threes, the third of which, a step-back shot late in the fourth quarter, cemented Toronto's lead. And for the first time in franchise history, the Toronto Raptors won the NBA championship. His mom, Susan, and stepdad, Joe, cheered from the stands. In just 2 seasons, Fred VanVleet went from too small, undrafted underdog to Development League champion to Raptors benchwarmer to one of the most critical players in Raptors franchise history. So critical, in fact, that aside from Kawhi Leonard, VanVleet was the only other player to earn a Finals MVP vote. All of which led to another record-breaking moment for VanVleet. In 2020, the Toronto Raptors offered him a 4-year, $85 million contract. It was an unprecedented offer, because that offer made Fred VanVleet the highest-paid undrafted player in NBA history.
1: Bet on yourself. When Fred VanVleet's agent said those 3 words to him, it changed Fred's entire worldview. Even though there was only one offer on the table, he chose to turn it down. When you're striving to achieve something, there are numerous variables, like timing and opportunity and luck. But the one thing you can count on, the one thing you can control, is you. Let's talk about being underestimated. There is nothing more grinding, nothing more crushing than being underestimated and dismissed. But if you recalibrate your thinking, there is a big benefit to being underestimated, because they don't see you coming. When you are discounted, people leave giant gaps for you to walk right through. When they miscalculate what you're capable of, you can squeeze through that gap and take them to school. When VanVleet was underestimated by the big colleges, he took Wichita State to the NCAA tournament every year and led them to an undefeated season. They didn't see him coming. His size should be a liability, but it isn't. He isn't explosive by NBA standards, but it isn't an impediment. He is an absolutely tenacious defender. 29 NBA teams underestimated him, but in doing so, they lost out on one of the most efficient catch-and-shoot three-point marksmen in the league. Now, those same teams have to battle Steady Freddy every game. There's one more very important aspect to being underestimated. As Fred says, when you go through the fire, to take the bumps and the bruises, when you have to get it the hard way, it is so much sweeter to be at the top and know you earned it. The fateful night in 2016, when not one single NBA team drafted Fred VanVleet, he sent out a three-word tweet. It just said, "Bet on yourself. Never, ever give up."
2: Fred VanVleet, high school, underdog, college, underdog, D-League, underdog, NBA, champion. Bet on yourself.

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4: I'm Michelle Elliott. Coming up, new lawsuits against OpenAI in the wake of the Tumblr Red shooting in February. What's needed to keep young people safe amid rising use of AI chatbots? We'll take your calls. BC Today begins after the news.
5: This is CBC News from Vancouver. Good afternoon. I'm Amelia John. Another MLA has left the BC Conservative caucus. As Tiffany Goodwin reports, Donegal Wilson is the latest to announce her departure.
6: In a letter posted on social media, Boundary Similkameen MLA Donegal Wilson says she's leaving the Conservative Party to sit as an independent. She says while she remains conservative in her politics, it's her trust in Carolyn Findlay's leadership that's ended. Wilson writes that she watched colleagues she deeply respects be treated in a concerning way. She adds that Findlay fired experienced staff and made appointments that Wilson says raised serious concerns about Findlay's judgment, including hiring people she claims have reported ties to the Alberta separatist movement. Wilson says it was news of the by-election in Abbotsford Mission that made her decision unavoidable, saying she cannot honestly campaign for Findlay or sit in her caucus. Wilson is the eighth MLA to leave the Conservative caucus since mid-August. In a statement, the BC Conservative says it remains focused on holding the NDP government accountable. Tiffany Goodwin, CBC News, Penticton.
5: Victims and survivors of the Tumblr Ridge school shooting have filed new lawsuits against OpenAI. They accuse the ChatGPT creator of putting profit over children's lives. As Tanya Fletcher reports, the attack in February killed 9 people, including the shooter.
7: The 30 lawsuits filed in California describe the horror experienced that day, including an account from one student who says he survived by playing dead among his fallen classmates as the shooter opened fire in the school library. The lawsuits also include new details of OpenAI's alleged negligence in preventing the shooting.
8: Their safety team said something horrible was going to happen, and of course was right.
7: Jay Edelson is the lawyer representing the plaintiffs. He says OpenAI's safety team repeatedly asked to notify authorities about the shooter's ChatGPT activity 8 months before the tragedy, but that those alerts were ultimately overruled by company leadership, alleged the lawsuits. Meanwhile, a statement from OpenAI's chief strategy officer says, in part, it's completely untrue to say that the people at the center of these challenging decisions do not prioritize safety or that there are, quote, political or public relations factors at play. Tanya Fletcher, CBC News, Vancouver.
5: A top American military commander suggests the United States is as likely to launch an attack on Mars as it is to invade Canada. The head of U.S. Pacific Command, Admiral Samuel Paparo, was asked by a reporter at a news conference in Victoria whether he would ever follow an order from President Donald Trump to invade Canada. Paparo dismissed the question as, quote, absolutely and utterly preposterous, then suggested the journalist ask him about his attack plans for the Martians. Israeli Prime Minister Benjamin Netanyahu made a visit to Gaza today, a day after a special forces raid in Gaza City targeting the head of Hamas's internal security. Netanyahu said in a statement that the detainee, who he did not name, is one of the most senior Hamas leaders and that he was most recently engaged in efforts to restore Hamas's governance in Gaza Hospital officials in Gaza say the operation killed at least four people, including two children. The health ministry in Gaza says that more than 1,300 people have been killed since the U.S. brokered a ceasefire last year. That should have stopped the fighting. Humanity has missed its chance to avoid the worst impacts of climate change. That is the stark assessment in the latest UN report. As Inayat Singh tells us, the global average temperature rise is expected to exceed the limit agreed to in the Paris Climate Accord.
9: Humanity is speeding past the limit to avoid climate catastrophe.
10: UN Secretary General Antonio Guterres on a grim new climate report. It finds that the world will overshoot 1.5 degrees of global warming above pre-industrial levels sometime in the next 5 years. That means deadly climate disasters like floods, heat waves and storms will be more frequent and more damaging. The best case, it will reach 1.8 degrees of warming if countries keep all their climate promises. But Executive Director of the UN Environment Programme, Inga Andersen, says there is a path back.
11: So we have to work to keep peak warming as low as possible, as the peak itself, as short as possible.
10: That means cutting greenhouse gas emissions quickly by speeding up the transition to renewable energy, electric transportation and other clean technologies, coupled with some amount of direct carbon capture from the atmosphere. Inayat Singh, CBC News, Toronto.
5: Finally, ahead of October's municipal elections, Cope Vancouver's mayoral candidate has decided to end her campaign. Stephanie Allen says while she stands behind her party's values, she wants the city's progressive political parties, One City and the Greens, to rally behind one candidate.
12: Strongly encouraging the other mayoral candidates in this race to also do the right thing. To show integrity and narrow the mayoral field to the person best equipped and positioned to evict Ken Sim. We have come to the moment where we at COPE have made our decision.
5: The three parties previously agreed to limit the number of candidates they would run in the election. And now the BC forecast. On the north coast, a mix of sun and cloud, highs near 16 degrees. For the Peace, a few showers this afternoon, risk of thunderstorms and 22. In the central interior, mainly sunny, wind gusts 23. In the Kootenay, showers, risk of a thunderstorm, highs to 21. The Okanagan, cloudy, chance of showers, windy and 23. And for the south coast, periods of rain, windy near the Strait of Georgia, highs up to 20 degrees. And that is the CBC News from Vancouver.
4: Good afternoon. Thank you for joining us. A wave of new lawsuits has been launched against OpenAI in the wake of the Tumblr Ridge mass shooting in February. The lawsuits are from teachers, students, and a principal. We're asking you, how can we keep youth safe amid rising use of AI? And the Bank of Canada holds the key interest rate steady at 2.25%. We'll hear from Governor Tiff Macklem. After 12:30, the show Love is Blind is coming to Canada. And we're asking you, do you love or do you hate reality TV? I'm Michelle Elliott. Welcome to BC Today. Teachers, a principal, and students from Tumblr Ridge are the plaintiffs in 30 new lawsuits being filed against OpenAI in California today. February's mass shooting left 8 victims dead, including 6 children, along with the 18-year-old shooter. It later emerged the shooter had been flagged internally by OpenAI, but RCMP and Canadian officials were not notified. The new lawsuits allege OpenAI's safety team repeatedly asked to notify authorities about the shooter's actions on ChatGPT, including planning violent scenarios. Now, this morning, CBC's Chris Walker, host of Daybreak South, spoke to class action lawyer Jay Edelson, who filed the lawsuit on behalf of victims. Edelson says the OpenAI safety team flagged the shooter's chat logs but failed to alert police.
8: First, keep in mind their safety team looked at these chat logs and said, we've got to tell the authorities. So the safety team didn't think that they were exculpatory. Exculpatory means that it somehow shows that OpenAI is guiltless here. But most importantly, we have called for OpenAI to release the chat logs. They've refused to do so. If in any way it helped them, they would do that. But they should do that tomorrow. The reason that they're not doing that is we are convinced that the chat logs are going to show that ChatGPT not only helped plan the attack, but encouraged the shooter to carry it out. And if that's true, that's the difference between civil litigation and criminal litigation. This is a company that's already facing a criminal investigation in Florida over a different school shooting at Florida State University. And I think they're really scared that that's going to happen in Canada, too.
7: Jay Edelson is a lawyer for plaintiffs suing OpenAI. Now, the complaint says the appeal to notify authorities was overruled by Chris Lehane. He's OpenAI's head of global affairs. This morning, OpenAI Chief Strategy Officer Jason Kwan posted on social media in response to the new lawsuits. His statement in part says the professionals working on these teams choose to do this incredibly difficult work because they care so deeply about keeping people safe. They come to work every day knowing that they may have to make a decision that they'll think about for the rest of their lives. That's why it's so frustrating to see one of the lawyers currently suing OpenAI make false claims, not only about these teams, but individuals who are not involved in the process. As just one example, it is absolutely false to say Chris Lehane was involved with our original referral decision or that our investigators report to him in any way, end quote. Now, February's tragic shooting in Tumbler Ridge has sparked many concerns about AI safety and responsibility. And so we're taking your calls on that conversation. What do you think? How can we keep young people safe while using AI? You can give us a call, 604-669-3733, 1-800-825-5950. Or you can just hit #690 on your cell phone. You can also email your thoughts to bctoday@cbc.ca or leave a comment on our TikTok Live. My first guest is Jake Hirsch Allen. He's Director of Partnerships for the DAIS at the Toronto Metropolitan University. The DAIS is a technology, education, and democracy-focused think tank. Good afternoon. Thank you for joining us.
13: Good afternoon.
7: Oh, without getting into the specifics of each of these lawsuits, what are your overarching thoughts on them being filed?
13: I think this continues an increasing trend in the United States and Canada and right around the world of litigation that demonstrates that many of these software companies, which is to say big tech and the frontier AI labs, did not design their software or the processes around it with safety in mind, and that the only recourse that individuals have after tragedies have resulted from that lack of safety by design is to go to the courts right now. And as a think tank, the DAIS and I in particular advocate for our government to step in, for governments around the world to step in. We're grateful, for instance, that there's currently a bill that is being explored at committee level by the Parliament of Canada, an Online Safety Act, C-34, mm-hmm. that would help in this respect significantly, could have even prevented this tragedy. And we think that first and foremost, the government should pass that bill because this is the second time, the second parliament that's reviewed an online safety bill. And without such legislation, we're leaving Canadians at the will of these large tech companies.
7: A couple of things there that I want to get into. We'll get into the details of that Safe Social Media Act. But why is it that the courts seem to be the forum where accountability or even change is happening? I'm thinking about the Meta lawsuits as well.
13: Absolutely. There's two reasons. As I said, the first is that the companies themselves have not taken responsibility. They have not built these software safe by design, and to the contrary, instead, they have often built them to engage audiences, to engage users to the greatest extent possible, which makes them the most money, but also removes many of the safeguards that we believe to be necessary to prevent tragedies like this and other examples where individuals have taken their own lives, etc. So the first problem is that the companies themselves are not taking responsibility. But perhaps the greater problem is that governments haven't been able to regulate. And we believe there is overwhelming support. We've run an online harms survey for the past many years now, 6-7 years now, that has shown overwhelming support by Canadians for an online harms bill, for a law to prevent tragedies like this. And we believe the government should pass that bill.
7: And when it comes to that bill, can you tell us more about it? Because it does include social media as well as AI.
13: It does. It includes a duty to report. It includes a variety of requirements on companies like OpenAI to report back to the government tragedies, the potential for tragedies like this to occur based on the chat logs that, as others have pointed out on this show, have not been released by OpenAI. And it would enable an online safety regulator, which we believe to be even more important, for instance, than a social media ban, to enact penalties on tech companies. And while the bill does focus on social media, as you said, it includes chatbots to some extent. We think it could even more. And it could, again, include even harsher penalties to prevent tragedies like this from occurring.
14: We're taking calls from our audience as well, asking you, how can we keep young people safe while being online, while using AI? And we've seen a rising use of AI. So what do you think needs to be done to keep them safe? 604-669-3733, 604-669-3733, 1-800-825-5950. Our email is bctoday@cbc.ca, and we're live on TikTok right now. My guest is Jake Hirsch Allen, Director of Partnerships with ADAIS at the Toronto Metropolitan University, and that's a technology, education, and democracy-focused think tank. Apart from government regulation, Jake, you know, we see the Meta implementing changes when it comes to social media just in the last week following the lawsuits there, time limits on use, things like that. Do you see enough changing as it stands now?
13: No, I frankly don't. I think that's the beginning, and that only occurred because Meta was forced to change in the U.S. as a result of lawsuits. But I think that companies, as I said earlier, should do much more in terms of building such software safe by design. They should ensure that all of their algorithms are made in the best interests of their users and not their own best interest in terms of making the most money off of those users. And that we should be looking at a very different paradigm in terms of how we build software, particularly software that can influence our minds, our society, how we think and feel, to the extent that both social media and chatbots now we know do. And we should be designing it in a manner that, again, supports well-being first, as opposed to these massive companies making as much money as they possibly can.
14: What would it take to get to that, to actually changing the approach to how we design and engineer the software?
13: It will definitely require a societal effort, not just government, not just the private sector, but all of us being involved in this conversation. And to get there, I believe we all have to learn how these technologies work. So as an example, we run a project called Canadian Democracy at Work. You can access it at teamdemocracy.ca, and it's based on research and projects that have been done in Germany and the US to look at how to rebuild the public square and educate people about the perils of AI, the perils of misinformation and disinformation. One of your former colleagues, Lisa LaFlamme, is the host of these brief 15-minute segments, and they are just one example of the kinds of literacy work that needs to happen across our society so that the average Canadian can become aware of what social media, what AI, what other online harms are doing to their children, to their families, and to themselves. Frankly, it shouldn't just be kids that we're protecting, but really all of us. I have a two-year-old, and I'm terrified of the world that she will grow up in if we aren't able to better prevent harms like this, as power, frankly, concentrates more and more amongst very few companies run by very few billionaires, primarily in the US and to some extent in China. And so I do think we have this obligation as a society to retake the reins and have conversations, not just with our governments and these big tech companies, but also with our families. Parents should be talking to their kids to ensure that they're aware of what their kids' fears are, of how their kids are interacting with this software, these platforms, and to some extent limiting their children's interactions with social media, with software, with chatbots, because we now know that there are a variety of ways this software is harmful for their brains, particularly until they've fully matured, but even for us as adults.
14: It's very good to speak with you. Thank you so much for your time.
13: My pleasure. Thanks for having me.
14: Jake Hirsch Allen is Director of Partnerships for the ADAIS at Toronto Metropolitan University. And we are taking your calls and your thoughts on this. How can we keep young people safe amid rising use of AI? Our numbers are 604-669-3733, 1-800-825-5950. You can just hit #690 as well on your phone, or you can email us to bctoday@cbc.ca. And on that last note there from Jake, we have an email from Ryan who writes, "I'm all for regulating these tech companies and holding them responsible. But in the same breath, if we're worried about children using AI, then where are the parents? Why aren't parents more mindful of what their children are doing online instead of only seeming to blame the tech companies?" Ryan, thank you so much for that. BCtoday@cbc.ca. Again, our number, 604-669-3733, 1-800-825-5950. Our email is bctoday@cbc.ca. My next guest now is Brandon Lohr. He's the CEO of The White Hatter, which is a BC-based digital literacy and internet safety education company. Brandon, welcome back to the show.
15: Thank you for having me again.
14: On that note, from the email, what do parents need to be mindful of then when it comes to AI use and safety for young people?
15: Indeed. Parental oversight is incredibly important. And listening to the past guest, you were mentioning Meta and their settlement and the changes they're going to be making. Well, part of the changes is, although they're putting limits on kid accounts, parents will have the ability to do overrides. So again, we need to start at the family and work with families on what is AI, what is appropriate, what's inappropriate, which AI models are better than others or safer than others to use. Very important stuff today.
14: Yeah, you know, I wrestle with this question as well, use of AI. It is, it so permeates society now, right? Especially if you're in that younger demographic. And there was a study this week from the University of Ottawa that found roughly 1 in 5 students from grade 4 to 12 used AI chatbots for emotional support or advice. What do you take from that finding?
15: This is not, I'm not surprised. You know, even OpenAI, ChatGPT, they've done public announcements and reports on their user base, and what was it, 580,000 weekly users they've identified can suffer from psychosis or mental health challenges. So even from their own data they're collecting, they're seeing across the world people who are using these chatbots for support. And, you know, especially if we're looking at the challenges we're facing here in Canada in regards to healthcare, where, you know, if you're needing help, it's hard to blame people for having that motivation to getting immediate, quick access when things like mental health support is not always free or available. So, you know, where else are people going to go? And they have something that seemingly, from their view, looks like might help them, even though it very well might not.
14: No, the experts interviewed for CBC warned that the advice is not tested, not always accurate, not vetted by mental health professionals. So how can teens navigate that system? I take your point there that there are gaps that trying to reach, you know, a human being to talk to, and this is kind of like an easier route to take. How can they navigate that?
15: It's working with teens and even younger folks, having them understand the capabilities of AI. As someone who's working in schools firsthand, seeing what kids are doing and learning all the workarounds they're building as well, you know, helping them understand. Sometimes they have a perspective that AI is this omnipotent, all-powerful being, when in fact it's not. It's just a mathematical matrix of relationships of where words are likely to appear before and after one another. It's just math. That's all it is. And so, you know, looking at what we're seeing today, does a mathematical response to a query carry liability? And if so, to what extent? And that's why these cases that we're talking about today are going to be very important to figure out where are those boundaries and what are we okay with as the Canadian population.
14: That's such a good way of describing it. This is a mathematical response based on data that's already out there, rather than, you know, that omnipotent being that you seem to be, that seems to be talking to you. How do you get that across? Because that seems that for me, that's kind of a light bulb.
15: My best example is working with kids and giving them real examples, or finding, sometimes people call it hallucinations, where you make a query in AI and the response makes no sense.

0: having this conversation today.
1: What do you want to leave parents with?
0: For parents, be engaging with your kids, understand what they're doing. For the younger kids, sit with them when they're using technology. Super important. Online gaming for safety as well, and for AI. And for parents, sometimes it's feel that AI is this big, omnipotent, all-knowing thing, and it really isn't. It's just math and relationships. And once you get your head around that, it's kind of easier to describe and work with kids to have them also understand the benefits and the limitations with chatbots.
1: Let's take a call from Jude, who is calling from the Sunshine Coast. Hi, Jude. How can we keep young people safe amid AI?
2: Hi. I think that there's two ways. And the first way is the most important way, is to give them what they really crave, which is a meaningful, intimate relationship and with other people and doing what they love, their passions, which means you have to get to know the kids, and also with the rest of nature. Focusing on a four square inch screen instead of the universe is pretty pitiful. We've come to a pretty pitiful place. And that's the first thing. And the second thing is, it's not only young people. I have a friend who's in her late 60s who has a best friend chatbot, and she has a nickname for this chatbot. And she sent out a reply that this chatbot gave to her for something that she was, telling the chatbot. And even though this is all very positive, what she was saying, the chatbot, the way that it reinforced what she was telling it, and with comments like, this is what you're like, and you do these kinds of things, and this is the response that you want. It was so intimate. It was like the most intimate best friend. And that was really disturbing. It's not just that you can say it's math.
1: Yeah.
2: That's not the way these chatbots are acting.
1: Yeah. You know what? That's a great put to end on. June, thank you very much. And here she is. She has a friend who's in her 60s. And let me just pause here for our TV audience for a break. We'll see you back here in 2 minutes from now. And so, Brandon, Lore, so it's not just young people, right? It's across ages.
0: Yes, we're seeing that across the board. And when it comes to digital literacy, education, we're all very much for the younger generations. But of course, everyone's impacted by this. I mean, OpenAI only launched its world-changing chatbot during the pandemic era. And when it launched, changed right away. And this is what we're living with today, every single one of us. And I think that comment in if you're going to take chat away, replace it with what young people and even older people are using for. I do that a lot of work when I'm helping families who want to limit their kids' gaming activities because they're spending hours on gaming. Well, why are kids doing that? Because looking to connect with people. So if you want to take something away or limit something, you need to place it with something of equal or greater value. It's just on the internet. It's really cheap and accessible. Otherwise, you want to sign up for a hockey tournament or a sport team. That can come with a lot of challenges for families, be it time and financial, but online gaming can be free. So these are economic challenges in terms of why people are using these chatbots for all these different reasons.
1: Yeah, that really crystallizes it. Brandon, thank you very much for joining us this afternoon. Appreciate it.
0: Pleasure as always.
1: That's Brandon Lore, the CEO of The White Hatter, which is a BC-based digital literacy and internet safety education company. You can keep sending us your thoughts on this too. bctoday@cbc.ca. How do we keep young people safe amid rising use of AI?

0: I'm Michelle Elliott. Thank you so much for joining us this afternoon. And we are taking your emails as well on the topic of AI. Just one last email here. Deb writes, interesting story about AI today. While I fully support online harm laws and keeping companies like Meta accountable to keep kids safe, how can we keep children safe from platforms created outside North America? It seems to me the ability to control these platforms and AI-generated information is going to a big game of whack-a-mole. I'm not hopeful we can protect the next generation with these current actions. Thank you very much for your email, Deb. bctoday@cbc.ca is where you can send us more of your thoughts. And coming up in our next half hour, we'll hear more from Bank of Canada Governor Tiff Macklem on the central bank holding the key interest rate steady. And we'll hear more about why that is, why what's behind that decision, and what are the risks when it comes to the economy and what that might mean for future interest rate decisions. We'll hear more about that. And we will talk about reality television. It is increasingly popular. And Love is Blind, which is a very popular show, is coming to Canada. So we're asking you for your thoughts on reality TV. We'll have an expert joining us for that conversation too. Right now it is time for a CBC News update. And here's Amelia John.
1: Good afternoon. Here are the latest headlines from the CBC Vancouver newsroom. The BC Conservatives are reacting to the latest MLA leaving the party. Donegal Wilson represents Boundaries to Milkameen and is citing communication issues under party leader Carolyn Findlay for her decision to sit as an independent. In a statement, the Conservative caucus says they remain focused on holding the NDP government accountable and restoring prosperity for the people of BC. Wilson is the eighth MLA to leave since Findlay was elected leader in May. RCMP are investigating a report of vandalism outside a Surrey mosque. The Fleetwood Islamic Center says the facility was vandalized with threatening graffiti and pieces of raw bacon over the weekend. And a Metro Vancouver woman has been fined more than $300 after being caught on video asleep and behind the wheel of a Tesla. BC Highway Patrol says it happened August 11th on Highway 1 in North Vancouver. Police are reminding drivers that despite self-driving technology, sleeping behind the wheel remains illegal in BC. And now the BC forecast. On the north coast, a mix of sun and cloud, highs near 16 degrees. For the Peace, a few showers this afternoon, risk of thunderstorms and 22. For the central interior, mainly sunny, wind gusts and 23. In the Kootenays, showers, risk of thunderstorm, highs up to 21. In the Okanagan, cloudy, chance of showers, windy, 23. And for the south coast, periods of rain, windy near the Strait of Georgia, highs up to 20 degrees. And that is the CBC News from Vancouver.
0: Amelia, thank you very much.
1: Thank you.
0: That's CBC's Amelia John in the Vancouver newsroom. It's 12:32 now. You're with BC Today. And big news today from the Bank of Canada. It is holding the key interest rate to 2.25%. It was a widely expected move. Now, the bank said recent data shows signs of, quote, broadening recovery in the economy. However, policymakers also said the war and the U.S. tariffs raised the risk of higher inflation. Bank of Canada Governor Tiff Macklem was asked about those risks.
2: First of all, we're coming into this with the Canadian economy on a better footing. As I just went through, businesses have been adapting to an environment with more uncertainty, higher tariffs, and it's not easy. It's difficult, but they've got businesses to run. They're getting on. They're finding ways to do business. That has put the Canadian economy on a better footing going into this new wave of U.S. tariffs. The second thing I would highlight is, as you mentioned, these tariffs are very steep, but they're applied to a relatively narrow base. So the businesses that get hit by these are going to be hit hard. There's no question about that. But certainly we expect to see some impact. If those tariffs remain in place, you will see some impact on growth, particularly in the fourth quarter. But when you look at their impact on the economy overall, they're hitting about 5% of our exports to the United States. So we don't expect a big ongoing impact on overall economic activity. I would highlight direct impact. As you mentioned, look, uncertainty has gone up. This environment could cause more other businesses to hold back on business and investment decisions. And then, you know, there are threats of further actions. There could be further escalation. There are also other outcomes. You know, Canada and U.S. were close to a deal. Certainly, look, you know, Canada's not applying counter tariffs because they want counter tariffs. Canada's applying counter tariffs so we can get back to lower tariffs, and those can get rolled back. So, you know, there is a range of outcomes. You know, we're going to have to assess their impact on the sustainability of this recovery.
0: That's Bank of Canada Governor Tiff Macklem. It's 12:35 now. You're with BC Today. Well, yesterday, Alberta began its new dual practice healthcare model that allows some elective surgeries to be delivered privately and those doctors to also operate in the public system at the same time. Well, we asked you, would you support private access to elective healthcare? Abby wrote us this email. Supporting the privates would hopefully open up the wait lists in the public sector. The medical schools are too small, which means we are not producing enough physicians. The program needs to change that you're producing the same ratio as physicians as your engineers. The problem is that the government cannot do it because they can barely afford MSP. A multi-tiered system is not uncommon in many first world countries. Carolyn writes from Coquitlam, I think people get the wrong idea when we say elected surgery. I waited 9 months for an elected gynecological surgery while I was losing a dangerous amount of blood on a regular basis. As a self-employed person, I was saving for being off work for the next 8 to 10 weeks recovery. If we at the time had a two-tier system, I would have been financially devastated, or I would have potentially waited even longer for a public option. I would choose our current wait list for public care over a private option every time. The number one reason for bankruptcy is homelessness in the United States is medical debt. Canada must preserve and protect our universal system. Catherine writes from Chase, if we want our broken healthcare system fixed, then we need to willingly pay taxes so the government has the resources to address those problems. And governments use the public resources wisely so that people can clearly see how paying taxes benefits our citizens. Thank you very much for all of your emails. Again, our address is bctoday@cbc.ca.

0: Well, you know that show Love is Blind? It has a lot of fans. So much so that it is coming to Canada. Netflix is launching a Canadian version of that popular reality dating show. Now, the streaming giant has actually created versions of the show already in 12 other countries, and then three more international editions coming, including Canada, launching next year. Now, if you haven't seen it, I did watch a little bit of it last night. So Love is Blind is a reality show where participants hoping to find love go on dates where they are each put in separate rooms so they talk without ever seeing each other.
1: I've met the person I want to spend the rest of my life with. I've never seen her before.
2: Here, you will choose someone to marry.
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4: Nice to hear from you. Okay. Can't say see ya
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5: What kind of work do you do?
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1: Ethnicity, race, physical appearance. None of that matters.
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8: This could be a remarkable love story.
0: That's a clip from the Love is Blind trailer when it launched back in 2020. We want to hear from you. Do you love or do you hate reality television? Is there someone in your life that is a reality fan? I feel like we all have someone in our life. What's your favorite reality TV show? You can give us a call, 604-669-3733, 604-669-3733, or 1-800-825-5950, 1-800-825-5950. If you're joining us on TikTok, you can leave your comment there, and you can email us to bctoday@cbc.ca. I'm pleased to welcome my guest, Zoe Druitt. She's a professor in the School of Communications at SFU and an historian of Canadian media, specifically on Canadian reality TV. How niche can we get? Welcome.
9: Thank you so much. Nice to be here.
0: What an interesting field of study. And I imagine it's just grown.
9: Yeah, I mean, I should clarify, my field of study is reality-based media, which includes documentary media, history, educational media, but then also more recently, this thing called reality TV that has sort of eaten reality as well as eaten reality-based media.
0: Right. And you kind of can't ignore it, can you?
9: It's become the most popular shows and genres out there right now.
0: Yes. What do you think is behind that?
9: There's a few things going on. It's very cheap to produce. It doesn't have writers or actors, so it's safe from strikes. In fact, reality TV really made a big expansion during the writer strike in Hollywood, 2007, 2008, around there.
0: Yeah.
9: So it's kind of a safe format for producers, and it's got a built-in audience. People love it. And it's very cheap to produce.
0: There's that. But you're right. People do love it and they have really adopted it. And so what is it about? Let's talk about Love is Blind, because there's so many different kinds of reality shows. But what is it about something like that, about Love is Blind, something like Love is Blind, that resonates with audiences?
9: It's an interesting one because it's the most popular reality show on the streamers.
0: Is it?
9: And it's one of the top shows in Canada in terms of popularity. But actually, if you look at reviews, people dislike it. So it's a bit of a hate watch.
0: They're hate watching it. Okay. But yet they cannot stop.
9: They can't tear themselves away. People say it's too addictive.
0: Right. I have been there. I've watched, speaking of the different kinds of shows, I've watched one of those real estate shows that's not actually about real estate, but the drama among people. And I just thought, I can't leave now. I'm here.
9: Exactly.
0: What do you think it tells us about where we are in our culture?
9: Doesn't look good.
0: No.
9: we're in a strange place where we are avidly watching shows that we think are problematic.
0: Mm.
9: I think what reality TV helps people do is draw lines around what they think is authentic or not, what they think is appropriate or not. So it shows that we're in a place culturally where we're not sure where those lines are. And we like these shows because they give us an opportunity to talk about it. You see how much activity they generate on socials.
0: Right.
9: People love to talk about it. It's not because it's clear. It's because we don't know what's going on with dating. We don't know what's going on with what's real or not. And so it helps us address those questions.
0: Mm. And what's at stake for the participants?
9: It's an interesting question because some shows there are, rich prizes to be won if you make it through. In a show like Love is Blind, there is no prize. Mm-hmm. And actually, you don't even get really paid that much to be on the show, just a kind of like an honorarium almost. So they're making less than minimum wage. They're not working for the duration of the shooting. And what is it that they are hoping to win? They're not winning money. They're possibly getting into a marriage, but that's been a very low success rate on the mm-hmm. show. Less than 20% of the couples have actually...
0: You don't say.
9: Yeah. So it's not really about that either. So what it seems to be more about is just boosting your brand. Mm. So a lot of these people are influencers or wannabe influencers, and they kind of parlay their appearance on the show into more followers.
0: Okay. It's that 15 minutes of fame. So to speak. Let's take some calls. We are asking you, do you love or do you hate reality television? Give us a call. Let us know if there's someone in your family, someone you know who is a big fan. And what's your own favorite? Love to hear from you. 604-669-3733, 1-800-825-5950. And if you love reality TV, this is a judgment-free zone. We are not here to turn our nose up on reality television. And Kyla is calling us from Kelowna. Hi there, Kyla.
10: Hey, how are you?
0: Very well. Thanks for calling in. And you are a fan.
10: Yes, I am a fan of reality TV. I love Love is Blind, Married at First Sight, 90 Day Fiancé, all these different relationship shows.
0: Sure. And tell us why. What is it that you love about them?
10: Well, I am a counselor and a mother and a wife, and I think that what is most interesting to me is just seeing how these relationships play out mm-hmm. and what kinds of qualities and values work in a relationship and what doesn't. And in fact, I just finished watching Love is Blind UK, and it was interesting to see how they don't interrupt each other and how they're like four of the five or six couples are still together a year later. I just watched the reunion and it was really interesting just to see on that reunion how they listened to each other thoughtfully. They took responsibility for how they acted in the relationship and they didn't interrupt one another. Whereas a lot of the US versions, people are always talking about being gaslit and being what their truth is. And it's just interesting dynamics, seeing country to country and relationship to relationship.
0: That is so cool. Mm-hmm. And Kyla, I love that you're a counselor. You're looking at this from that lens and seeing how people navigate and manage their relationships with each other.
10: Right. And one thing I really noticed is that people who are taking things personally all the time usually are not having much success on these shows, whereas people who are easygoing and willing to hear each other out seem to have more easygoing relationships that work.
0: Wow. And so Kyla, for the rest of us, if we are watching specifically the dating shows, what do you want us to keep in mind?
10: What to keep in mind? Well, I think it's worth stepping back. Like, I see all these different chats on Facebook and stuff where people are angry at these shows and angry at the participants. And I think, really, if we cannot get so drawn in and take a step further back and just think, hey, we're lucky to look at these relationships and see how these dynamics work and kind of apply them to our own lives, I think there's a lot we can learn from them because it's rare to get such an up-close view into one another's relationships.
0: Oh, that is fantastic, Kyla. Thank you very much. I've learned a lot talking to you. That's Kyla in Kelowna. My goodness, what do you take from that call?
9: I mean, it's really interesting to think about someone who is actually a professional in counseling who sees the authenticity in the relationships and sees it as a site for learning. I'd push back a little bit. I think it's also the drama. That's why we watch. And what's interesting, if you look at the shows, they really play up the pod piece of it and that social experiment of not seeing each other.
0: Right.
9: But really, that's all completed by episode 2 or 3.
0: Uh-huh.
9: And then we get into, really, it's a rom-com format where then it moves into what are the barriers for these people to actually make it work? And then it leads up to the third act of, like, are they going to make it to the altar? So I hear what she's saying. It is rare to get an insight into other people's relationships, but this feels to me very performative, very structured by the editing into a genre that we find very dramatic and very entertaining, which is rom-com.
0: Right. Do you see this as kind of like our new rom-com?
9: That's what I'm starting to think, because there aren't as many rom-coms being produced, but all of these shows about making it to the altar, and there's so many of them now, Kyla mentioned a few, they all do replay that structure. The meet cute, then the challenges,
0: right,
9: the problems with the families, the, you know, whether or not there's been lying, and then having a happy resolution with marriage.
0: Okay. Yeah. That's a really interesting point of view. And we talked a little bit earlier about how there are so many different kinds of reality shows. Joan writes, when I watch something on the computer, it's usually the Great Canadian Baking Show. Is that reality? From friends who have been on reality shows, I don't watch because they are so fake. Apparently, they switch things around. For example, glasses are always opaque, so you can't see how fake they are. That allows them to edit and switch conversations around. They're reality, but they're fake at the same time. I prefer to watch live theater and concerts and prefer to live my life in reality versus watching something that's fake. Joan, thank you very much. It is a love-hate relationship, isn't it? But yes, the Great Canadian Baking Show, these kinds of more competition-based
9: shows.
0: Yes. Yeah.
9: So reality television usually just refers to unscripted television with non-actors. So non-professionals.
0: Right.
9: So then it does partake in many different genres. That's where I think we tend to overlook when we talk about reality TV. It's not all the same. Like you say, there's a lot of competition shows. There's a lot of adventure shows like Amazing Race.
0: Mm-hmm.
9: And then there's more of these social experiment type shows, which kind of started, I think, with Big Brother and Survivor. And then that's always been a big piece of reality television as well. But what really defines it is just that they are non-actors and it's supposed to be non-scripted. That's debated. There's a lot of what they call soft scripting. So there's no script, but at the same time, they say, in this scene, this is going to happen. Or sometimes they feed lines. You hear a lot about them feeding them. Yeah.
0: We have another email from Joanne in Victoria who writes, it would have to be Survivor, which just wrapped up 26 years. The appeal is watching the players, how they connect, how they handle the hardships, and how money can motivate some to be devious to win. And then there have been some who have married as well. Joanne, thank you. Yeah, I'm old enough to remember when Survivor blew up. Mm-hmm. Would that be the first kind of wave of reality shows?
9: It was the most popular at the time, and it was the most innovative and new, got a lot of attention. I think it also, around that same time, you started seeing the pop idol shows, which became American Idol, Canadian Idol. That's also been running for over 20 years now. So those were some of the big early shows. And I don't know if anyone remembers back to Cops, but that was one of the very first back from the late 80s.
0: Yes.
9: And the crime shows were very popular at the beginning. But then it was those competition shows and the performance shows that really took off.
0: Okay. And you're right. Yeah, if you see it as if the definition is unscripted, that would fall into that category as well. What do you think now that there's going to be a Love is Blind Canada, what does that mean for, you know, Canadian content, what we see out there?
9: This is an interesting question. I don't know if you want to delve into it, but as you probably know, there was a new online streaming act introduced by the government in 2023. And one of the proposals in that act was that there would be a 5% tax on Canadian revenues that would be given back to the Canadian people to fund the production of Canadian shows. Ever since that act has been brought in, it's been wrapped up in court with the Motion Picture Producers Association of America, who are arguing it's discriminatory. But what we have instead is a situation where basically Canadians are all watching streaming sites, and all the streaming sites are owned by foreign entities. So we're in a situation where Canada has lost control over our broadcasting industry. So What does it mean to have a Love is Blind Canada? It means this is a very popular format. It, as you said, has over, I think, getting up to 15 international franchises.
0: Right.
9: So it means that Canada has become one of many franchises of an American show on an American streamer. But it is also very strategic, I think, on the part of Netflix to produce this now, because it kind of is a way of signaling to the Canadian government and to the CRTC, hey, look, we are producing Canadian content. You don't need to regulate us.
0: What about for Canadian producers? What are the opportunities there?
9: Yeah, I mean, there are Canadian producers producing Love is Blind Canada. Mm-hmm. But what you have in the case of these format type shows is very little leeway. As the caller mentioned, there are differences in each national edition. And, you know, the Canadian edition will have differences that will be distinctive. But it's a limited form of creativity as opposed to something that was conceived by Canadians, realized in a Canadian context. This is something that really comes from abroad and is just being adapted.
0: Well, on that note, APTN, the Aboriginal People's Television Network, is launching its own reality dating show.
9: Yeah, I've just been watching that. It's called Reservation for Two. Reservations for Two. And it's very funny and it's very charming and it's very Canadian and it's very Indigenous.
0: Yeah.
9: It's so distinctive. And I thought that's a really great counterpoint to Love is Blind.
0: What an interesting way to, to take that interest that seems to be out there and put a Canadian stamp on it.
9: Yeah, like that's a very different approach than just importing something.
0: Where do you see this going?
9: If I knew. What you see in reality TV, or what we've seen since the outset of reality TV, is kind of cycles of interest. So there were the crime shows, there were the competition shows, there were the real estate shows, now there's the dating shows. So you see cycles. So I think it's going to continue as long as it's popular. And right now it is the most popular genre, as the callers have mentioned. And then they'll find the next thing. And the next thing, we don't know yet. We can't know what it would be yet.
0: You know, I was thinking, you're not a sociologist, but if we're interested in dating shows, what does that say about our views on romance?
9: Yeah, that's an interesting question. I think we always have to think about genres in terms of what problems are they addressing or helping people think through or solve. So I think today we would all agree dating is a bit of a problem. There's a lot of reporting on dating app fatigue. People are sick of dating that way, but that dating apps have somehow broken other ways to meet people. So people feel a bit stuck, and also people aren't sure if it's turned into more of a hookup culture. And so there's an interest in, like, what is the meaning of marriage today? You know, the majority of people no longer get married, and the majority of marriages no longer last. So very few people are actually in lifelong marriages. So I think one of the things that the show is helping us work through is, what is the meaning of marriage? What is the meaning of family? What are values that people want to live by in their intimate lives? And the shows sort of show us the best and the worst, right? But I think, again, it makes it fodder for that conversation that people want to have about how are we dating? What is going on with marriage?
0: Yeah. Now, how do you explain Keeping Up with the Kardashians? No, I'm just, that may be an impossible
9: so
0: task.
9: So much of reality TV is about aspirational lifestyle.
0: Yeah, you're right.
9: You mentioned the luxury real estate.
0: Yes. Yeah. And I think that's part of it too, is as we all deal with, you know, housing unaffordability, that kind of reflects that aspiration, right?
9: Yeah. Another thing that I would say about Netflix is, you know, they didn't start off as producers, and they certainly didn't start off as producers of reality TV, but they've gone heavily into that. And one of the things that they are explicitly doing now is trying to create content that can just be watched in the background. So they're really working on kind of low engagement content. And I think that the reality TV space for them is fulfilling that, especially these format shows, because everyone knows the formula and you can kind of half watch it. So I think they're really hitting what a lot of viewers want, which is not lean in television, just kind of relax and sit back, and it's on in the background.
0: It's so interesting. As I say, I don't watch a lot of reality television, but I certainly don't turn my nose up at it. I have certainly indulged in the past. So maybe I will check out Love is Blind Canada. Thank you so much. What a great conversation.
9: It was a pleasure.
0: That's Zoe Drewick, professor in the School of Communications at SFU and an historian of Canadian media. It is now 12:57. As some breaking news now, another MLA has left the BC Conservative Party. Scott McInnes, MLA for Columbia River Revelstoke, is the second to leave the party today after Donegal Wilson, the MLA for Boundary Similkameen. Part of Scott McInnes' statement says, since 1956, no party has defeated the NDP unless they welcomed voters from the center out to the right of the political spectrum. This is an historical fact, one that the current BCC leadership refuses to accept. This is a recipe for failure. I remain a conservative. I will continue working toward a government grounded in free enterprise, responsible fiscal management, and a positive vision for BC, one capable of bringing people together rather than driving them apart. That statement from now independent MLA Scott McInnes, the MLA for Columbia River Revelstoke, who has left the BC Conservative Party today. That's it for our show today. Thank you so much to all of you for calling in. Thank you for all of your emails as well. We have one last TikTok comment on reality shows. Memento Mori writes, reality TV is an oxymoron. I'm so very glad it isn't reality. Thank you for that. And keep watching us on TikTok. We are reality. Thanks very much. Thanks for joining us on the show. We'll be back with you tomorrow. Have a great afternoon.

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1: Something is happening in Dawson Creek. A wave of violence has swept over this community of just 13,000 people. 15 murders in the last 5 years.
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5: Imagine you walk into your bedroom one day, and there's a horse going on a rampage. 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
6: This is CBC News from Vancouver. Good afternoon, I'm Amelia John. Two BC Conservative MLAs have announced they're leaving caucus today. Scott McInnes, who represents Columbia River Revelstoke, is the latest. In a statement posted online, McInnes says he respects his colleagues who remain, but he no longer supports Carrie Lynn Findlay's leadership. Donegal Wilson, MLA for Boundary Similkameen, also announced her decision to sit as an independent this morning. She also says she does not have confidence in Findlay. Nine MLAs have now left the Conservative caucus under Findlay. Meanwhile, Findlay has just announced that Rhianne Gasper has been appointed her new chief of staff. Gasper previously served as MLA for Abbotsford Mission, but resigned in August, so Findlay could run in a by-election. The federal government is extending the suspension of the federal excise tax on gasoline. Here's Finance Minister François-Philippe Champagne.
7: The temporary suspension of the federal fuel excise tax will remain in place until January 31st, 2027. From February 1st through March 31st, 2027, the tax will return to half its regular rate before resuming fully on April 1st.
6: The federal gas tax was paused in April in response to rising fuel prices caused by the American-led war in Iran. It was originally supposed to end on Labor Day. The Bank of Canada is staying the course, leaving its key lending rate at 2.25%. Abby Hughes has more.
8: The Bank of Canada's move to hold the interest rate steady at 2.25% was widely expected by economists. It's the seventh time in a row the bank has left interest rates unchanged as it tries to balance trade tensions with rising gas prices brought on by the war in Iran. That trade uncertainty has only grown in recent weeks. New 50% U.S. tariffs, now in place on Canadian exports, could hurt Canada's economic growth, which was just starting to pick up again after stalling earlier this year. At the same time, Bank of Canada Governor Tiff Macklem highlighted the risks of the war in Iran.
9: The ongoing conflict in the Middle East is keeping energy prices higher for longer, and this has increased the upside risks to our inflation outlook.
8: Macklem says those higher energy prices haven't spread to other goods and services yet, but with the Strait of Hormuz still closed, the risk of that is increasing. Abby Hughes, CBC News, Toronto.
6: More than 250 people from Neshkanakaka First Nation have been living under evacuation orders for more than 4 weeks now. They were told to leave after a sewage spill at the remote Ojibwe community's nursing station triggered a state of emergency. And as Sarah Law reports, the First Nation says it needs a new healthcare facility.
10: The hotel is not a long-term facility to live in.
11: Neshkanakaka First Nations Chief Gary Kwasi says his people are growing restless in Toronto. Officials with Indigenous Services Canada visited the First Nation late last week, but there's still no timeline for when the nursing station will be reopened. Community members also went through an evacuation last year because of problems at the building.
10: What I want my community to have is a functional clinic.
11: A temporary nursing station has been set up for those remaining in the community. A few days ago, a space heater caused a small fire in that building. Now the First Nation is scrambling to set up another interim healthcare site. A spokesperson for Indigenous Services Canada says they're working with Nishkaniga to meet its short and long-term health care needs. They say discussions about building a new nursing station are ongoing. Sarah Law, CBC News, Thunder Bay, Ontario.
6: And it is move-in day for students as Capilano University opens its first student housing at its North Vancouver campus. Students and their families spent this morning moving into the six-story building, which will house first and second-year students. John Amuna is director of student housing.
12: This building is really designed to build community, for students to be able to build different kinds of community. So the students have their bedroom, but they have every other communal space outside of their bedroom, so they get to meet more students.
6: The building will house 362 students. And that is the CBC News from Vancouver.
13: I'm Joseph Otu with your regional weather forecast. The Okanagan, Shuswap, and the Similkameen, it's a cloudy day expected, chance of showers, and another round of thunderstorms could be in the mix a little bit later this afternoon. A bit cooler through the Columbias, cloudy with a slight chance of afternoon showers for Golden and Invermere. Expect lots of rain tonight in Revelstoke, daytime high of 21. And as for the Kootenays in Boundary Country and the Elk Valley, high of 21 today, showers and possible thunderstorms that will start earlier in the West Kootenay Boundary Country and hit a little bit later across the East Kootenay and Elk Valley.
5: Hey there, I'm Matea Roach. You're listening to Bookends. Today on the show, how is writing a novel similar to riding a horse? Allie Smith is here with an answer and a few ghost stories, too. Plus, what do you know about Appalachia? A new novel challenges what we might think about the region and gives us a close look at Appalachian life. When you were a kid, were you ever told a story that wormed its way into your mind and wouldn't go away? Maybe you still remember it now. There's something about a child's openness that can turn a simple story, which is already such a powerful thing, into a fable that haunts them for the rest of their lives. My guest today, Allie Smith, is no stranger to the power of stories. She explores that theme and pushes the boundaries of stories in fiction that's both playful and politically charged. Her latest project is a series of two books, both called Glyph, but with different spellings. The first glyph, that's G-L-I-F-F, centers on two siblings in a chilling dystopia in a future that feels very near. And that novel came out last year. Now Allie's back with Glyph the Second, this one spelled G-L-Y-P-H, and it considers our own troubling times and the unbreakable connection between past and present. Allie Smith is originally from Scotland, but she now lives in Cambridge and joins me today from our London studio. Allie, how's it going? Thank you for being here.
14: Oh, Matea, thanks for having me. I'm so happy to be back with you.
5: I think this is the first time I've had to spell a title of a novel out on the show, to be honest. It's the funny quirk of radio. Yeah. Can you tell me about the first word glyph, the G-L-I-F-F? Where does that come from?
14: Oh, sure. It actually comes from the second word, glyph, G-L-Y-P-H. It means the smallest unit of meaning that is not actually a word. You know, like a letter of an alphabet, or sometimes just a drawing, or, you know, like the drawing on a toilet door, or a piece of direction on a road. It also comes from architecture. It's when you make a groove into a surface, so that a pillar that's got a groove in it, that's glyphed. So you've got all these things happening which are about language, which are about making a mark, and which are about the carving in that it means when you write anything down on a piece. I mean, it's like, it also asks questions about dimension, and I was like, oh, there's lots in that, just that word that I really want to write about. So I looked up the word glyph, and I was playing around with it, and up came the other glyph, G-L-I-F-F, and I was like, oh no, that's not a word. That's nonsense. That's a nonsense word. And I looked up the meaning of G-L-I-F-F, and it meant so many things. That little word that sounds like it's a nonsense word meant so many things that I was kind of stunned. So I said to my publisher here, actually, I want to write two novels, and they're connected, but I don't know how yet. And they're connected by this word that sounds the same but is utterly different. One looks meaningless. One's all about the smallest possible unit of meaning, the basis of language, the basis of any mark we ever make. And so my kind publisher here nodded and, you know, gave me enough rope. So I went with it, wrote the first one first, G-L-I-F-F, and then the second one grew out of the first one.
15: Yeah, and it is interesting because you can read the second novel. Of course, there's context, maybe things that you can appreciate if you've read the first one. But the second novel very much does work as a standalone story as well.
14: Yeah, that's important, I think. That's, you know, so you pick up a book, you don't want to have to, you know, the idea that all books are connected is at I think it's at the core of my being, the core of my heart. It's like books are produced books, really. And of course, the relationship between the imagination and reality and fiction is all at play always in any fiction that you write. But really what happens is a book is the step on the ladder to the next book, is a step on the ladder to the next book. So it's kind of natural. I mean, all books are family to each other, like languages are family to each other.
15: There's certainly some commonalities. I mean, you know, both the novels in this project revolve around sibling relationships. There's also horses that show up in both of them. I want to ask a bit more about the horses of it all, because horses do feature quite prominently in both of the Glyph novels. What's your relationship with horses?
14: Well, when I was a small child, we went to Ireland for pretty much the first time, and someone sat me on the back of a donkey. That was it. I was away. And one of my sisters then, for my 6th birthday, took me down the road along the Caledonian Canal path to a place called The Stables in Inverness, where I grew up, and gave me a pony ride for my 6th birthday. And that was it. I was sold on The Stables. I spent every summer there learning how to live with a small couple of ponies who were Shetlands, look after them particularly. They were assigned to me on Saturdays and at the weekends. And that was, I have to say, a learning process that has never left me. It was an extraordinary thing. A Shetland pony, when you're quite small, even if you're quite big, they're still pretty huge. That's, I think, at the core of both these books, that actually horses are really physically huge. They smell amazing. They smell like nothing else. They are inarguable. If you are in a space with a horse, that the horse is really huge in that space. Imagine if that space was, you know, an intimate space and the horse was in it. So I thought to myself, well, maybe this is a book, maybe these books are about horses. They're about the inarguable nature of horses. They're about the presence of horses in a world which is becoming more and more digital and more flat screened. And maybe they're also about the life and something, which means that you have to find a language to reach the respect that goes between humans and horses and humans, that has meant that for generations, for centuries, for eons, really, since we became species together, we have worked together, us and the creatures. So it was a question of language too, and it was a question of respect, and it was a question of speaking a language that doesn't have words as we expect. And I thought, gosh, this is, you know, it's a treasure trove, really.
15: You mentioned earlier this experience of having taken care of Shetland ponies and being involved with horses from quite a young age, that's something that's really stayed with you, those lessons that you learned. And I know I've also heard you or read you mentioning in other interviews, like, that writing a novel, you find in some ways, is like riding a horse. How are those two things similar?
14: Oh, God. Once you start writing a novel, you are on the back of something which is going its own way. And at the same time, you're asking it to go a way that you would like to go. And at the same time, it's telling you the way it wants to go. And there is a relationship between you and something under you that is much, much bigger than you, that you are lucky to be on the back of. And that if you get the rhythm right, you will be able to make this work. And so all of those things, which are very primal in us, I sense it. Do you know what? When I was 13, I broke my femur. I came down a hill. I was skiing down a hill and I broke my femur against a fence. And after that, the next time I was on a horse was when I was 17. And I was on this particular pony. And for the first time in my life, I was nervous on the back of a horse. And this particular pony really, really wanted to jump a stone dike, a stone wall that was ahead of us, and was going towards it with his ears forward. And I was scared, and I asked the horse not to jump the wall. And the horse, I felt his ears go back, and I felt that horse go, oh, you're a loser. I understood something about my, you know, what it is to be in proper commerce with a creature. I've never forgotten that particular lesson in which I understood my own inadequacy on the back of a horse. And I tell you, there's, you know, when you're writing a novel, there's plenty of feelings like that where you're all the time trying to meet the novel's questions, trying to meet the novel's forward ears, trying to meet the novel's language and the novel's rhythm in a way that means that you won't end up pulling away from each other, and you will be able to, you know, whatever the journey is, to make the journey.
15: I want to talk a bit about the new novel and the journey we go on in that story. I mentioned earlier, this is a novel that centers around a sibling relationship. We meet these two sisters, Petra and Patch. We first see them as adults, but we also see them looking back on their childhood in the 1990s. Can you tell me a bit about these sisters and what their relationship is like?
14: Oh, sure. They're like sisters. What can I say? If you've got a sister, you'll know what I mean. I grew up with two sisters and two brothers. So I've been obviously part of that all my life and fascinated by it. Not knowing quite how to articulate it, I think, as we find out by experience. So these two women, they were kids when they heard two really rough stories. Both these small children hear this at the various sides of a stranger who passes on to them a really foul story about her own coming upon a flattened person on the road when she was motorcycling down a road with special papers in that had to be signed at the end of the Second World War, came across something on the road which looked like, what was it, a shadow? Was it a pool of liquid? What, she couldn't make it out, stopped her bike, got off her bike, had looked at it, realised it's a person, nothing left of the person except the gestural flattened shape of a person, totally flattened by who knows what, convoy of tanks, who knows. So these two children hear this story, then one of them, when they get home again from this party that they met the old woman at, cannot sleep and is weeping. The older sister knows that the weeping will wake their parents, knows that this has to be solved, and goes out of her way to make up a story to calm her younger sister down, to allow her younger sister to believe in a different ending. She makes up a ghost. She pretends she's contacting that ghost rather like, I am here with my hand to my ear speaking to you across, thousands and thousands of miles. She pretends she's speaking to a ghost somewhere in, the ether. And the ghost says, it's okay, it was a long time ago, I'm fine. I was sore at the time, but, I'm fine now. Tells her sister that, and then her sister can sleep. And then it kicks in all the questions of what stories mean to us, how we use them and how we are used by them.
15: Where did that image of this person flattened on the road come from for you?
14: Oh, man. Both these books, The Glyph and the Glyph, come from this image. And this image, this supposed story, comes from a friend of mine who's also a writer. Her name's Zandra Bingley. She's a really great writer. She is now in her 80s. And about 5-6 years ago, she told me this story. It happened to a family member of hers who was coming down a road on a motorcycle and came upon, somewhere in the south of France, a completely flattened person. And when Zandra told me this story, I took a deep breath. I said to her, can I write about that? And she said, yes, for which I thank her. But I lived with that image, shall we say, against the odds, thinking I could write about it. And when I sat down to write the first of the books, I couldn't do it. It was too horrific an image. It was too much in my mind, and it was too close to everything that matters us about us as human beings, as dimensional creatures in the world. And so it took, I think, writing the first book for me to get to the second book to be able to deal with that image directly.
15: Yeah, I think what you're describing of a story being too intense almost to write about, or a subject being too intense to look at directly, is something probably a lot of people can relate to. Like, I can certainly think of particularly war stories that you hear, and it gives you almost this itchy feeling. And we see the sisters in the novel also experience this. You know, you mentioned when the younger sister Patch hears this story about the flattened soldier, she has a very visceral reaction. She can't sleep. And then she's taken out of that through this kind of comforting storytelling, this, speaking to ghosts that Petra does, which then made me wonder as the reader, how are you on ghosts? Is that something you feel is real, possibly?
14: I don't believe in ghosts. But you know what? My father swore that he had seen ghosts, and he also swore that he had seen the Loch Ness Monster. My father was not a liar. He was a very truthful man, but he was also a very good storyteller. He told me when I was quite a small child about a couple of ghosts he'd seen. At one point, he had been visited in his bed. At the end of his bed, there'd been a boy standing, and the boy had been murdered. And the other story of his was a war story, and it was about a man who he had known, and he's coming down a road himself in a truck, and he looks out the side of the truck and he sees this man who he knows is dead standing at the side of the road, and he's wearing long boots. And those were the two things that my father told me about, including also the Loch Ness Monster, which he described. And he would go pale describing the thing that he had seen. As he was an electrician, he used to wire up houses around the edges of Loch Ness in the 1950s when things were first electrifying in the Highlands. And he was literally electrified by stopping his car, seeing something rise out of the water on the shores of the loch, and then watching it go down again, something much bigger than a boat could be, or a seal could be, or anything that he knew could be in water could be. So those things are, if you like, I take them on their word. There's a sequence in the second novel, Glyph, where Petra, the older sister, now she deals with people who hear tinnitus or tinnitus. And she knows that those sounds in people's ears are real sounds, just that nobody else can hear them. And that in itself, that physical mystery of something which, everybody knows does exist, but nobody can prove exists, also kind of taps into something that means that I heard my father's stories and I could see them very clearly.
15: Yeah, I think there's something very interesting that you said at the beginning of that answer. It was kind of, I don't believe in ghosts, but my father did, and he wouldn't lie about that. So maybe they were real to him, even though they're not to me.
14: Well, maybe I just haven't seen them. Maybe I'm not sensitive enough to have whatever the open door is between us and, whichever worlds he was open to. I mean, who knows?
15: In the novel, Petra and Patch, we've talked a lot about their experience together as children and the stories they told each other. We then meet them again as adults, and they've gone in different directions, worked kind of different jobs, and fallen a bit out of touch. And then after this period of not really speaking much to each other for many years, they're brought back together by a disturbance in Petra's apartment that fits into this space a little bit of something otherworldly that's hard to explain.
14: Yeah.
15: What happens, and why does it bring them back together, like that they really need to talk to each other about it?
14: Those two women became estranged after a real bereavement, a couple of real bereavements. First of all, they invent some ghost stories. The ghost stories see them through a very chancy time in their childhood, and the ghost stories really come to an end with a bereavement of one of their parents. And then the real estrangement between them happens at the bereavement of their second parent. And the thing that brings them together is whether or not what happens to Petra is really happening, or whether that matters. Petra, one evening, she goes into her back bedroom and she finds in there a horse, which has been blinded, like a horse from a story of their childhood, a First World War story, kicking her bedroom to bits, kicking it to pieces. It has got one of her jumpers in its mouth. She takes it out of its mouth. The horse can't see. She's left with a horse in her bedroom. She thinks, what am I going to do? So she phones her sister, to whom she hasn't spoken for decades.
15: Why do you think it is for these two sisters that the bereavement becomes a subject of rupture rather than something that brings them closer?
14: We are living in times where we are floating on the surface of screens, and we are, if we're talking about the flatness of experience, we are being categorized and dataized in a way which is also a kind of flattening of experience. There is a question about a horse in a room, and there is a question about bereavement and about the primal in us, which is not being answered by those things. Meanwhile, we're watching on our screens as the land grabs beyond land grabs are happening. I'm just going to talk about the word screen. I'm going to talk about what it means. I'm going to talk about all the things that it's meant to us. The first thing it means is something between something and you. It means a divide. It means something between you and the person selling you something at the post office, or something between you and the person when we used to go to banks. there would be a screen between. It is also about being screened, being kind of having your body looked into in a way that is both very intimate and also very divorced from the intimate. So just the history of the word screen, the question of reality being kind of siphoned by, into and away from our lives by something which is a dividing mechanism. I mean, it's really easy to pay attention to words. Words tell you bloody everything they mean. I mean, they just do. I mean, we just have to think of the word web. You just have to think of the word net. I mean, these are words which do what they say on the tin, So all we have to do to ask of ourselves where we are is ask of language what that language means.
15: That's fascinating. There's so much. I think web and net, I could go on probably for, we could easily talk for half an hour about each of those actually and all of the different meanings.
14: Oh,
15: that
14: and
15: are
14: all the words. You could just throw a word out and you know what? You and I could talk about that word for days.
15: Yeah.
14: That's what's exciting about
15: it. That could
14: it.
15: Just be the whole show actually. Mm-hmm. Actually, I could have you on every week and we could pick a different word and the whole
14: I'd
15: show could
14: that.
15: Just be that. If you're free, we can do that every week.
14: Sign me up, Madea. And by sign, I mean sign. And me, I mean me. And up, I mean up.
15: Yeah. No, exactly. This could go on for hours. My guest today is Ali Smith. Her new book is called Glyph. We could talk about that, just that title, I think, this whole show. Mm-hmm. I'm Matea Roach, and this is Bookends. Ali, we've been speaking a lot about the sibling relationship in Glyph the Second.
14: Yeah.
15: But we also see a bit of an intergenerational relationship between, I guess, foster

0: you're seen to have been waving a scarf. That sometimes is enough on its own, I suppose. Mm-hmm. Billy comes in and she's now being confronted with there's a possible ghost. There's a horse. There's hauntings. There's echoes of wars gone by. What does she make of the sister's predicament?
1: So Billy is what should we say? She's the voice, the phonology of youth in this. And she knows that those old stories to which we're all attached of the old wars are not old stories at all. They are happening now and they are not ghost stories. They are haunting. But the notion of being haunted by something which is happening now is really what is, which we say, driving Billy. She is responding to exactly how she experiences the world. And those narratives are brand new narratives, and something about them is ancient and exactly the same cruelty that there has always been. And some of them are, you know, questions of what the new technologies have brought us about the speed of those cruelties. So here's to Billy. She came into this novel with a force which, you know, when someone turns up at your door like that, when a character turns up at your door like that, you're like, come on in. And there she is. She holds, as it were, the second half of the book open to the question of what the narratives we've been telling ourselves are for, what they are, how they're working, and what it means to be haunted by a narrative that is so attached to reality that it actually changes the inside of your body, which is what she feels it do. She feels it mm-hmm. viscerally.
0: I'm interested for you as a writer who's been quite focused through a lot of your fiction, through your body of work, on the perspectives of children and teens. How do you remain in touch with that experience of being young and feeling things so viscerally as you move along and get further from that period of time in your own life?
1: I think we all contain all ourselves. And I think that it depends how our lives are going. The various selves that we have been and that we could be are all in us all the time. It's like we travel as time travelers of ourselves. The person who I may or may not get to be in the future is also in me and also in you and also in all of us. I mean, we time travel all the time. It is a matter of understanding our multifaceted natures, our multitudinousness, the ways in which an individual is multiplicitous. I think that's maybe the key to the answer to your question. But also, do you know, the stories are new to young people. and the younger you are, the fresher the stories are, and the more your moral, what should we say, reactions kick in. And that has always fascinated me. It really fascinates me. And I think never would. Because as we, as it were, put on the mantle of old stories and they kind of get heavier and heavier on our shoulders and we get used to them, young people don't, because they're right up against them and their noses are right up against them and they're like, what on earth can that possibly mean? What can it mean for all of us? What can it mean for me? And there's a kind of moral clarity as you unfixedly move through childhood into the fixity of adolescence and adulthood.
0: Yeah, I think there's that moral clarity that for some people does kind of morph into cynicism as you hear stories, maybe not for the first time. There's like a fading of outrage sometimes that some injustice that the first time you heard about it was really horrifying becomes a little bit rote at a certain point.
1: Sure.
0: I'm interested in the way that this novel has been described in some reviews, Glyph. The phrase an anti-war novel for our times is something that we came across when we were looking at how other people had talked about it. How do you feel about that framing, anti-war novel for our times?
1: I don't care what people say.
0: It's a very good answer. That's really, very nice.
1: I really don't. It's like, whatever. As long as I sat on the back of that horse and got the rhythm right, as long as whatever was meant to land the way it landed in the novel, then with any luck, I've done my job. And with any luck, when that novel goes out onto whatever water that little boat of the novel goes onto, it will, you know, float and hold people who are reading it.

You're listening to my conversation with Ali Smith about her latest novel, Glyph. I'm Matea Roach, and this is Bookends. We'll be right back after the news.

0: Good afternoon. Here are the latest headlines from the CBC Vancouver newsroom. I'm Amelia John. BC Conservative leader Carrie Lynn Findlay has a new chief of staff after two more MLAs announced they're leaving the party today. Findlay has appointed Rhianne Gasper, the former MLA for Abbotsford Mission, who resigned in August so Findlay could run in a by-election. Scott McInnes and Donegal Wilson announced today that they will sit as independents because of Findlay's leadership. Well, ahead of the October municipal election, Cote Vancouver's candidate for mayor, Stephanie Allen, has announced she is dropping out of the race. So the city's progressive parties, One City and the Greens and Cope, can rally behind one candidate. But One City mayoral candidate William Azaroff says he is not dropping out just yet, adding he plans to go for a walk and talk with Green Party mayoral candidate Pete Fry tomorrow. And a Metro Vancouver woman has been fined more than $300 after being caught on video asleep and behind the wheel of a Tesla. BC Highway Patrol says it happened August 11th on Highway 1 in North Vancouver. Police are reminding drivers that despite self-driving technology, sleeping behind the wheel remains illegal in BC. In the forecast, periods of rain for the south coast this afternoon, windy with highs up to 20 degrees. Tomorrow, chance of showers with highs to 19.
1: Hi, welcome back to Bookends. I'm Matea Roach. Let's get back to my conversation with Ali Smith. I want to go back just to wrap up to the question of moral clarity, because I think that's related to some of what you're talking about of literature giving us space to kind of understand and apprehend the world in times when we might struggle to do that. How do we hold on to that sense of moral clarity? And do you see stories and, again, creating kind of that hospitable space as part of maybe how we do that?
2: You know, we're in a world which in which things are moving so fast, kind of on purpose, so that it's almost like we lose grip on thought. And, you know, books are marvelous because they are dimensional. And there's an extraordinary thing about it. I'm holding a book in my hand right now, and I'm kind of opening its pages, and it opens to two sides. You know, the physical form of a book opens to two things rather than one thing. The two sides look like wings. Turn the book over, and at the back of the book there is, you know, its spine, and it's called a spine because books are organic, and when they were first bound, they were bound with literal skins from animals left over from you know, human nourishment. And the spine, if you like, of a book is redolent of our own spines and the spines of every creature. So there's something about the dimensionality of language, the dimensionality of story, and the dimensionality of even the form of the book, which we love as human beings, and it's one of the reasons we still have them after all these centuries, that is my answer to your question. It is about allowing for our dimensionality and allowing for our thought and the space of our thought, allowing for hearing ourselves think.
1: I feel like I have a lot to think about after this conversation. You know, we've had a lot of laughs. I've gotten emotional in the booth. So everything I ever want from an interview. Ali, it's been so much fun talking with you. Thank you so much for both of these novels and for taking the time to speak with me today.
2: Oh, do you know what? What a pleasure. And I'm looking forward to whatever it is our sideline is of our sideline show of a word a time.
1: Yeah, word of the week. Yeah.
2: Word of the minute.
1: Yes.
2: Thanks so much, Matea. It's what a pleasure to talk to you, and how kind of you to ask me. Thank you.

That was Ali Smith talking about her latest novel, Glyph. That's GLYPH. I'm Matea Roach, and you're listening to Bookends on CBC Radio.

0: I first met Zach Jones at a literary event back in summer of 2025, and we hit it off right away. When I later learned that he's not only a writer and literary scholar, but also a U.S. Army veteran, I was intrigued to learn even more about him. Zach is a debut author with a new book out. Fancy Gap is a novel that explores class, culture, and religion, and the generational struggles with health and wealth that affect Appalachia. There's no better person to tell this story than Zach, who grew up in the region and has deep connections to its culture, as well as a Canadian perspective. Zach joined me back in February to talk all about it. Here's that conversation. Zach, what's good? Thank you so much for being here.
1: Oh, well, I'm doing very well. And I suppose in terms of what's good, I'm just thrilled to be here. Thank you for having me. And thank you for everyone at the CBC for everything you do it for Canada and Canadian arts and letters.
0: So Fancy Gap is actually set in southern Appalachia, specifically this border region of western North Carolina and Virginia. And it's shining a light on an American family that's coping with illness and addiction and religious belief. But we're talking about it in the context of like, oh, it's a Canadian novel. Why set your novel in this location?
1: Well, I've been sort of torn between places, I suppose, my entire life. Fancy Gap isn't necessarily, it is a place, it's a geographical region, but more so it's a gateway between regions, between the lowlands of North Carolina and Virginia to the Blue Ridge Mountains in Appalachia. And in these interstitial spaces, I feel quite at home and also always dislocated from anywhere else I could possibly be. And I've been living in Toronto here for the past 10 years or so. But still, my home, I would say, is in North Carolina, and that's where I grew up. And of course, naturally, I wanted to set the story there.
0: Yeah. Can you describe for people who are not familiar the landscape of that region?
1: There are two. There's a geographical map that outlines precisely what areas and what places constitute the Appalachian Mountains. And it's hotly debated. But the two counties that I primarily grew up in North Carolina, Surry County and Stokes County, are part of the Appalachian region. But half of those counties are what they call the Piedmont Triad, rolling hills of farmland, rural locality that leads up to increasingly tall and isolated mountainous regions. Very green, very beautiful, very rural.
0: Mm. So that's the area where you were raised, North Carolina, but you also have this strong tie to Canada. You mentioned you've been in Toronto now 10 years. Can you tell me about that duality in terms of like how you understand yourself as a person?
1: Yeah. And I mean, you said this is a heady book. Well, that's a very heady question, because how I understand myself is always kind of in relation to whatever place I'm in. And unfortunately, sometimes that means I'm on the outside of whatever predicament I find myself in. And so as someone who's living in Toronto now, oftentimes I'm read and seen as an American. But then when I visit Virginia and North Carolina, people will ask me, so where are you from? And I'll say, you know, right down the street or that mountain over there, and they won't believe me. And growing up, you know, my parents are divorced, and so I had the great benefit and the great, you know, trial and tribulation of splitting my time between two families, two different kind of walks of life, and two social and cultural situations that sheds a light on that difference and how stark it can be, regardless of which place you're in.
0: North Carolina, this like Appalachian region, there's this like religious element in the book that comes in. The novel examines the way like Appalachian religion shapes and is shaped by kind of the socioeconomic scene. Can you tell me, I guess, a little bit about how that showed up for you and how that worked in your life?
1: Like all good stories, you know, the first way to answer that is that it's complicated. And the second way to answer it is that it's changed. I feel as though in the 90s and early 2000s, just like anywhere in the world, there were traces of religious fundamentalism, even on the outskirts of more typical kind of manifestations of organized community-based religion, be it Baptist or Moravian or Pentecostal churches in North Carolina and Virginia, that sometimes we would be members of, my family and I, and sometimes we would attend, my brother and I with my Nana, and sometimes, you know, we would have to kind of visit friends' churches as well and see all the kind of extremes on either sort of pole of fundamentalism and everything in between. But now I feel as though culture and religion, especially in the deep south of the United States, is wrapping themselves together in this kind of inseparable strain or narrative where it insists upon itself that it is the real way to live. And I'm watching that in the news from up here, I suppose, and experiencing it when I visit Virginia. And I wanted to write a story that interrogates the roots of that a little bit. Where did this begin? And how does some kind of intertwining of culture and socioeconomic status and region and place factor in with a religious community of one sort or another?
0: There's a character in your novel, Nana Grace, who's like very compelling as a figure, but also like someone that's quite infuriating a bit. She's almost like a charismatic leader. There's this sort of, I don't know, it's not exactly prosperity gospel, but she's like preaching the word to her flock of worshipers. She's also trafficking drugs. Like, what's her sort of deal there?
1: I suppose her deal is that because I feel as though there's like a real kind of ongoing crisis of enemy and alienation, just feeling separated and disrupted from what you might expect to be everyday life. And that's not, again, not particular to the Appalachian region whatsoever. But some people, especially on the fringes of, you know, modern or current society, gravitate towards more extreme manifestations of religion that can get warped by all sorts of factors. And, you know, you mentioned this drive to be a religious leader. Well, Grace resorts to that because in the novel, she can't find a home for her very particular brand of born again, gospel focused Christianity. And that's probably for good reason. And it's because it's unusual and extreme, as you say, is frustrating. And she frustrates many, many people, you know, around her, you know, and around all the characters in the novel, and eventually isolates herself and then pads herself with like-minded believers.
0: Mm. So we get some discussion of kind of how people arrive at pretty extreme versions of religion in this novel. We also see some grappling with illness in this novel. This is a generational story. We see a grandmother, a mother, and then sons. Jane is the mother figure, and she's this like beleaguered woman who's diagnosed with breast cancer. What did you want to explore through her character?
1: Each character has something that they're desperate for or desperate to escape. They're kind of, every character and every thread of this novel is pulled along and away by desperation. And Jane feels abandoned by her mother, Grace, by her sons, Dalton and Messiah. And she also feels abandoned or misunderstood at the very least by her community. And her church community is not an extreme one. They're actually quite supportive economically and otherwise. But because of her disposition, because of her position in the world, being a kind of sick single mother, she needs her community's help. And then when it's given to Jane, she has a difficult time accepting it. And what I wanted to get at through this character is this kind of double-edged nature of charity and community care, communal care, in which regardless of how good of a job or how poor of a job we might do in supporting people who are part of our communities, their gratitude isn't all that there is, you know, that we can expect in return. If someone is disallowed flourishing, be it spiritual or otherwise, then it hurts, you know, and no amount of charity can put a balm on that wound.
0: Tell me more about that. Like, What do you mean?
1: That's not a concept that I guess I made, that I had thought about, you know, theoretically when I was writing it. But just thinking about it now that I'm talking to you, each character is certainly disallowed flourishing by various factors. Dalton, I would say, the main character and vocalizer of the novel, he's disallowed flourishing insofar as that he can't be himself in the military where he finds himself. He can't love the man he loves. And his younger brother, Messiah, is disallowed flourishing insofar as he's a little bit of a slow learner and late bloomer. And he's not immediately accepted by his peers as an equal. And so even in the boys' situations, they turn to quite drastic ways to cut a new figure for themselves and flourish under, you know, difficult to predict, you know, circumstances. Mm-hmm. For themselves, that they create this world for themselves, you know. And I guess that is what happens when the flourishing of any individual is disallowed. It's disallowed Grace and it's disallowed Jane as well, all the main characters.
0: I want to talk about Dalton, who is this army guy who's been given an other than honorable discharge. What is his situation and where does that character come from?
1: Well, what happens with Dalton is that he gets in a little bit of trouble at school for bringing a gun to school. Again, not unusual in the American context. And as a kind of out, it's a little bit of grace that he's been shown by his community and by, you know, the leadership of his community. He's kind of allowed and encouraged to join the military. But while he's there, he has a difficult time to adapt. And there really is an official discharge designation other than honorable. And you can be discharged for these reasons where you didn't do anything too bad. You didn't commit some sort of, you know, grave crime, but you have an inability to adapt is what they call it. And so it's a nice way to let people who aren't getting along in the army or military more generally out of this circumstance. But it doesn't set you up for success the way a regular honorable discharge would. And getting a job or going to school and applying for the GI Bill and all the benefits that people typically enlist for become disallowed to you. And so the flourishing for Dalton becomes, you know, very difficult to kind of attain. And he struggles throughout the novel with this kind of like lame duck start.
0: You mentioned just in your response, like having been in the army yourself, I wanted to ask a bit about what your army experience was. Like, what was the Zach Jones army journey and how did that inform your writing this novel?
1: Well, it informed it very much. You know, my relationship with the army is complicated, but I can't say necessarily that I had a difficult time, especially not in relation to others. I was lucky enough to serve with my younger brother, and we entered the army together in the hopes, at least, that we would stay together and train together and serve together in the same unit, and we did. And that made my parents and family very happy. But both of us wanted to go to school. We needed money to go to school, and also we needed some time to grow up, I think. Neither of us had very good high school grades, and high school was really difficult for both of us. And so when my brother enlisted, I followed him into the military. And then by chance, we were put into the most deployed unit in the U.S. Army, the 10th Mountain Division. And we didn't deploy because it was around the time that Chelsea Manning got involved with WikiLeaks and leaked hundreds of thousands of documents. And there was a huge investigation, and it seemed like everybody was in trouble. And I think to punish the field grade officers in our unit, they kept it so 2nd Brigade of the 10th Mountain Division, we just didn't deploy while we were there. And so it made it like a dream, you know, not quite where we were playing Army, because there were stakes to our service, of course, and, you know, the threat of deployment was always on the table. But otherwise, it gave me a lot of time to read and to look at my situation and the situation of others who I served with and to ask myself, you know, what good is this doing? And, you know, what's going on with these people? How did they get here? And what are they going to do afterwards? I will say also that many, many veterans' narratives start with some kind of crisis, some kind of crucial deployment or trauma, and then the story kind of follows them after an initial trauma. But my experience led me to ask, you know, what happens if that isn't there, you know? And I suppose that's kind of, that's my experience with the Army, and that's kind of where Dalton begins.
0: Yeah. My guest today is Zach Jones. His new novel is called Fancy Gap. I'm Matea Roach, and you're listening to Bookends. There's a sort of stereotype about Appalachia that exists in the mind of some people, that there is this idea of this is like a people that is like uncultured, uneducated, that's impoverished, it's isolated. You know, there are certain cultural attachments that come with that. How do you see this novel fitting into the body of literature that exists about Appalachia?
1: Well, that's okay. So you're absolutely right. It is the case that some of these, you know, tropes or generalizations don't come from nowhere. They come from very real places. But what needs to be said is kind of the antithesis to J.D. Vance's Hillbilly Elegy, where it's not emanating these kind of derogatory stereotypes, whatever they may be, aren't necessarily emanating from the people themselves. They're emanating from systems that were in the centers of power, of course, that aren't even necessarily in Appalachia or South, you know, Southwestern Virginia and North Carolina and West Virginia. For example, there has been an over 100-year-old war on unions in the coal mining industry, where if there was worker power and equitable distribution of profits, at least so people could, you know, afford the, so they could afford anything and earn the kind of the equitable fruits of their labor, that has been dismantled. The education system in that part of the world has been systematically dismantled by administration, state administration after state administration. The local governments at the county and town and regional level are not paying attention to the general well-being of their residents, whether that's ecological well-being, health outcomes of the region, the opioid crisis, educational outcomes, and on and on and on. And these things spiral out of control. And of course, I would say Southern literature in general always, you know, Southern Gothic or Appalachian literature in general always runs the risk of exacerbating some of these stereotypes. But what I think the main goal is, whether you're reading Flannery O'Connor or early Cormac McCarthy, oftentimes, even in its extreme, the main goal is to turn a mirror to the caricature and ask us still to see the humanity of this place and its people. And that's what Fancy Gap is trying to do.
0: Mm-hmm. Do you get back to that region often?
1: Yes, I do. Although now, not as much as I had been for the past few years. My mom and my stepdad were still living in Southwestern Virginia up until 2020, when my mom died. She died of breast cancer in February of 2020. And I started writing this book in 2017. And so in those years, that, you know, three or four years, because I had to visit very much after she passed away as well, I was down there at least five or six times a year for extended visits. And I never wanted it to feel or seem like I was on some sort of fact-finding mission, but I was always approaching my past with new eyes and new information that I had gleaned just from being older and living in a different place and watching it change. And so I started writing Fancy Gap to kind of document the roots of that change and how different and bizarre a place can be when you're away from it for quite a while.
0: Mm. Yeah. Can you tell me a bit more about that? Like, what has changed about that place? And then what has changed maybe in you from being away?
1: Well, I can kind of put it into a story. So in Floyd, Virginia, on Friday nights, there's a little general store. They clear out all the goods and wares and set up tables, and they play bluegrass music and Americana and and old time music, which is a genre. And people dance and they do this style of dance called flat footing. It's like a, you know, dancing to bluegrass. And people from all over the mountains go to Floyd to see this. And it's always been a very welcoming and diverse and wonderful place to go. And I remember that in 2019, I was there dancing with my mom, and men came on horseback. And I swear to God, it sounds like it's something out of the book, but men came on horseback flying rebel flags. And I could not believe what I was seeing, this kind of clash of old and new, a real regression to, you know, what we think of as bygone manifestations of racism and bigotry, flown proudly in a community space. And it shocked me and scared me very much. And so I'm trying now to reckon with that and watch for signs of change that point elsewhere. And one thing I will say, you know, like a good change is that I've seen is people in that part of the world coming together to support one another, whether it's in the face of the dismantlement of Roe v. Wade. There are tons of mutual aid sites where people can come and get reproductive care. And this is all very grassroots. And I want to support that as much as I can. And every time I think about Virginia and North Carolina, that's what I'm rooting for. More positive, forward-looking community care.
2: Mm. Zach, I want to also kind of end this conversation in a place of looking forward. Thank you so much for sharing with me about this region of Virginia and North Carolina, about your novel. I understand this novel took, it sounds like, nearly a decade.
1: Yeah.
2: It's crazy. How does that feel, by the way, to have this like decade-long novel out in the world?
1: Well, I feel two ways about it. At first, the first way is that I feel like, yeah, that sounds like a very long time. But on the other end, you know, when people read it, I hope that they see it as something that, you know, yes, years of work and production went into, but, approaching a quarter of my life went into, you know, I guess even more than that. And so a big part of humanity, as far as I can ever gather it or reckon with it, has been put into this artwork. And now I'm feeling as though I just want people to read it and think very seriously about it as best they can and as generously as they can. And hopefully that kind of gives me the energy to finish my second and third and fourth and fifth and up to my 20th book, because I want to do this for the rest of my life.
2: That's beautiful. Thank you so much for joining me today.
1: Thank you very much. I'm so happy to be here.

That was Zach Jones talking about his debut novel, Fancy Gap. We spoke back in February. This week's show was produced by Katie Swales and Ryan B. Patrick with help from Eileen Yamamoto. Our senior producer is Jacqueline Kirk and our executive producer is Aaron Balser. Thanks as always to our audio tech, James Tella, and to the rest of the CBC Books team. I'm Matea Roach and this is Bookends. Finding more author interviews is easier than ever. Just search up Bookends with Matea Roach on your favorite podcast app to check out our past two seasons. And stay tuned for some incredible authors on the horizon. I'm not joking. We are so excited about this upcoming season. Thanks for listening, and I'll see you next time. Because when the book ends, the conversation begins.

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3: Hey, it's Lisha Grabinski. After catastrophic floods hit Nepal and Tibet, rescuers are working in extremely difficult terrain to reach survivors. Today, what role did climate change play in this disaster and why that matters?
4: This is CBC News from Vancouver. Good afternoon. I'm Tarnjeet Parmar. The BC Conservative Party continues to lose members as two MLAs announced their departures to sit as independents today. Donegal Wilson and Scott McInnes are the 8th and 9th MLAs to leave the caucus in less than 3 weeks. They both point to a lack of confidence in the leadership of Carolyn Findlay. Stuart Prest is a political science lecturer at UBC. He says Findlay's approach has alienated more moderate members of the caucus.
5: But on the other side, we have this more populist, more social conservative, harder version of conservatism. And Ms. Findlay is clearly trying to be aligned with that group, going so far as to bring in advisor staffers who have links to Alberta separatism. And these two sides simply cannot work together.
4: The BC Conservatives' chief of staff, Chris Delaney, also resigned today. Findlay has named Rhianne Gasper as her new chief of staff. Gasper had served as deputy chief of staff after stepping down as an MLA for Abbotsford Mission, allowing Findlay to run for a seat in that by-election. Victims and survivors of the Tumbler Ridge school shooting have filed new lawsuits against OpenAI. They accuse the ChatGPT creator of putting profit over children's lives. As Tanya Fletcher reports, the attack in February killed 9 people, including the shooter.
6: The 30 lawsuits filed in California describe the horror experienced that day, including an account from one student who says he survived by playing dead among his fallen classmates as the shooter opened fire in the school library. The lawsuits also include new details of OpenAI's alleged negligence in preventing the shooting.
7: Their safety team said something horrible is going to happen, and of course was right.
6: Jay Edelson is the lawyer representing the plaintiffs. He says OpenAI's safety team repeatedly asked to notify authorities about the shooter's ChatGPT activity 8 months before the tragedy, but that those alerts were ultimately overruled by company leadership, alleged the lawsuits. Meanwhile, a statement from OpenAI's chief strategy officer says, in part, it's completely untrue to say that the people at the center of these challenging decisions do not prioritize safety or that there are, quote, political or public relations factors at play. Tanya Fletcher, CBC News, Vancouver.
4: Ottawa has decided to extend the federal gas tax holiday, calling it part of the Carney government's efforts to make life more affordable for Canadians. Tom Perry has the details.
8: The cost of living affordability is top of mind to all Canadians.
9: With gas prices still soaring as a result of Russia's invasion of Ukraine and America's war on Iran, Finance Minister François-Philippe Champagne says now is not the time for the federal government to bring back its excise tax on gas and diesel.
8: The temporary suspension of the federal fuel excise tax will remain in place until January 31st, 2027.
9: Champagne says after that, the tax will gradually be reimposed, first at half its regular rate, before resuming fully on April 1st of next year. Federal conservatives have been pressing the Liberals to hold off on bringing the tax back and were today taking credit for the government's move. Conservatives arguing the government should go even further and drop more federal levies on fuel. Tom Perry, CBC News, Ottawa.
4: The Bank of Canada is not budging on its key lending rate. It is staying at 2.25%, where it's been since October 2025. Governor Tiff Macklem outlines some of the factors going into that decision.
10: Since our last decision in July, the conflict in the Middle East has persisted without a clear path to resolution. Closer to home, the United States has imposed new tariffs on Canadian exports and the Canadian government has responded with proportionate tariffs or counter tariffs and new supports for hard-hit businesses and workers.
4: Macklem adds, while higher energy prices have not yet spread to the rest of the economy, the risk increases the longer crude is choked off in the Strait of Hormuz. That is the CBC News from Vancouver. For more news anytime, go to the website, cbc.ca/bc, or you can use the CBC News app.
11: I'm Joseph O'Toole with your regional weather forecast. The Okanagan, Shuswap, and the Similkameen, it's a cloudy day expected, chance of showers, and another round of thunderstorms could be in the mix a little bit later this afternoon. A bit cooler through the Columbias, cloudy with a slight chance of afternoon showers for Golden and Invermere. Expect lots of rain tonight in Revelstoke, daytime high of 21. And as for the Kootenays in Boundary Country and the Elk Valley, high of 21 today, showers and possible thunderstorms that will start earlier in the West Kootenay Boundary Country and hit a little bit later across the East Kootenay and Elk Valley.
4: That's the moment catastrophic floods hit Nepal and Tibet on Wednesday morning. A collapsing glacier sent a massive wall of debris and water surging down a river valley, wiping out roads, bridges, and even whole villages in seconds. People had little to no warning to escape. This survivor says the torrent of water exploded on his community like a bomb. This part of the Himalayas is a special place, and the floods hit at a particularly busy time. Pilgrims from all over the world had gathered here to visit the region's sacred sites. As we put together this episode on Friday, August 28th, rescuers are sifting through the aftermath. Hundreds are dead, many more are missing, including Canadians. International aid is mobilizing. And there are still questions about what exactly happened. The complicated high mountain geography not only makes it hard to reach survivors, but also to get to the root of the cause. I'm Lee Sugarbinski, and I'm guest hosting What on Earth. Today, we'll hear from people who know the region well, who say these kinds of disasters are going to keep happening as our world warms. But they also say if we understand melting glaciers better, we could save lives. Manjeet Dhakal works for an organization called Climate Analytics in Nepal. We reached him in Oxford, England. Manjeet, welcome to What on Earth. Thank you for joining us.
12: Thank you.
4: Since this story is developing so quickly, I should let people know that we're speaking on Thursday, August 27th, the day after this devastating landslide and flood. Manjeet, how are you doing?
12: I'm doing well. I was in this location exactly where the flash flood has caused the damage just 4 days ago. I passed through those roads that we can see now in the video that has been damaged completely. I passed through that small town in the mountain, and it's so devastating to remember what has happened to that community.
4: You were there just 4 days ago?
12: Yes. I was there for my family trip with my kids, my family. I visited that. I posted that in my social media, and now I see the news that has been washed away. It's very difficult. Also, in the context that I've interacted with many of these people who are reported now missing, they are fresh in my memory. And then in the area that I work on a climate change, the organization that I'm involved, Climate Analytics, where we talk about how the impact of climate change has been rising, how the global temperature rise has been impacting the mountain region in particular. And this is just another example that we see. But the problem is the scale, it's so massive. It's so unimaginable.
4: What are you hearing from friends and family, those that you are able to connect with, and colleagues? I'm sure there's different types of conversations you're having, but what are you hearing from people?
12: There are many who are reported missing. There are many who have been posting the picture of their relatives who have gone missing. It's very scary to process all of this. I just read the news where 40 pilgrimage buses have not reported back. over 500 international tourists from over 25 countries are reported missing. And this is also the area where there are domestic as well as international tourists keeps visiting. And this is also the because the way it's connected with our culture, it's also the pilgrimage area. So, and then there are huge number of communities. There are also many infrastructures. I've been interacting with a family whose relatives were there as an engineer in the hydropower project, or a student who were there as an intern. There are relatives who were walking in the bank in the mountain town. Many of them who are still reported missing.
3: I'm sorry to hear that. It is still early on, but what connections do you see to climate change in this disaster?
12: It has a clear connection because there are a number of different information that are coming in. But one thing in common is this has been triggered by avalanches which has a very clear connection with the rising temperature. So obviously for every individual event to look at the climate attribution, we will have to do the study of those events. But one thing that is very clear, as I mentioned, is this is linked with the melting of the snow and the glacier being outburst, which science has very much clearly confirmed that this kind of incident, this kind of extreme event will keep growing in terms of the magnitude and in terms of their intensity. And that's what now we have seen in Nepal.
3: You've written about the challenges of connecting disasters to climate change in Nepal. What are those challenges?
12: When we talk about the data, obviously the generating the data at the local level in the mountain geography is difficult, it's complex, and it's expensive as well, which also give a reference to the work that needs to be done at the regional level in terms of data sharing. We have really been benefited by having a very advanced country as a neighbor on the northern side, China, and on the east, west, and the southern side, India. So which also has now remind us the work that needs to be done more in terms of regional collaboration to share this data. Because whenever these events happen, they are not confined in the political border.
3: What could have changed for Nepal if it had this better data?
12: We could have saved more life if the information were there in advance. If the information was there much in advance, the quick rescue operation could have been organized. People would have reached to the safe space, which I would say that was there to some extent. But this also reminded us much more needs to be done in future.
3: Anji, thank you for your time.
12: I really appreciate it. Thank you.

0: Experts in snow, ice, geomorphology, and more have been working from around the globe to unpack how the flooding in Nepal happened and what risks remain. John, you've been part of these conversations. Can I get you to introduce yourself for us?
1: Oh, hello. I'm John Pomeroy. I'm a professor at the University of Saskatchewan and the director of the Global Water Futures Observatories Program. But I'm also the UNESCO chair in mountain water sustainability, and I have had longstanding collaborations with Tibet in China and Nepal.
0: Since the rescue effort is ongoing in Nepal, I should say we're speaking to you on Friday, August 28th. John, just days ago, you got back from doing research in this very region. How surprised are you to see what's unfolding?
1: Yes, I was in Tibet, and it was monsoon season, so it's wet that time of year, and there were landslides occurring in Tibet, and as is happening every summer, but the magnitude of this particular event is unprecedented in my memory and truly horrific. So surprising from that standpoint, but to have a flood of this nature associated with mountain collapse, glacier collapse, is not surprising at all. One happened last year in the same region, hitting the same, wiping out the Peace Bridge. So these are becoming much more frequent events in the Himalayas and in mountains around the world.
0: You've been talking to other scientists in Nepal. What is the latest information about the cause of the flood?
1: Yes, I've been working with a group from Tribhuvan University, Dr. Dheeraj Pradhananga, who's a graduate of the University of Saskatchewan, and his team with the Small Earth Nepal. And they've been using the high altitude weather stations they've been installing, as well as remote sensing and other local information they have access to diagnose what caused this and what the risk is. So it looks consistent with some other groups in many ways, but that a part of a glacier calved off very rapidly during a rapid melt period. That glacier collapse, along with a landslide and rock and debris, along with a vast amount of water stored in the glacier, which then caused the debris, caused the dam, then this burst, and then the wave moving through. The problem is that Dr. Pradhananga's team has detected three new lakes as of just a few hours ago that are where the original suspect glacier is that caused the flood. These are building up and filling with water very rapidly, and the colleagues at the Chinese Academy of Sciences confirm this with their observations as well from the other side of the border. So the risk of these lakes bursting through debris and ice-filled dams that have temporarily formed around them is very, very high over the next period here. And, of course, this is prime melt season in the Himalayas, as well as a period when there's sometimes some rain. So, and temperatures have been above normal. So it's all these factors come together to make it very, very risky right now.
0: Speaking of factors, to what extent do you think this devastation, the flash flooding in Nepal, can be linked to climate change?
1: Well, this is different from when we have an exceptionally heavy rainfall in Canada, and then you do an attribution study to say, would that rainfall have been heavier if there were climate change or not? This one's much easier because the disintegration of glaciers is cumulative over time and has been building up, and it's directly associated with rising temperatures, of which there's exceptionally clear evidence around the world and even in the Himalayas that are sparsely monitored, that temperatures have been rising dramatically over the last half century. And glaciers have been retreating everywhere. 21% of their volume has been lost in this century alone in the Himalaya. So so this one can be directly attributed to climate change. The glaciers are disintegrating, and permafrost, permanently frozen ground, is thawing in the mountains, and this holds those high mountains together, and the snowpacks have been melting faster, and all these things together mean that we'll get events like this every year somewhere in the world, and we are. So this particular one at that particular time there's some randomness associated with that and weather patterns and other things. But the general cause of it is directly attributable to climate change.
0: Why is it important for you to make that connection to climate change?
1: I think we have to understand what is happening around the world. The climate warming is not abstract if we're talking about snow and ice. It's straight thermodynamics. The more energy put into snow and ice, the faster it melts. And this is happening everywhere around the world, whether it's a retreating Canadian glaciers. I mean, our glaciers in the Rockies are melting downwards 5 to 7 meters per year and retreating half a kilometer in 5 years in many cases. We have new lakes forming here. Permafrost is thawing in northern Canada, releasing acids into streams just over the last few years, causing collapse of infrastructure in towns and highways. The earlier snowmelt is contributing to worse wildfires around Canada. And the diminished snowpack in many areas is reducing hydroelectric generation and water available for irrigation and domestic water supply. That's just a Canadian example. Lake ice is shorter. All these things are happening. But when it happens in the high mountains, then you get a catastrophe like this. And there are a variety of things that can happen, glacial lakes that burst or debris dam lakes that burst, or you get simply avalanches of ice and thawed rock coming down onto a lake, creating a tsunami. We had an event like that in Jasper National Park in 2012. And so they're more immediately deadly, and they grab our attention when they occur in the high mountains. And this one grabs the world's attention because of the large number of Westerners there. As well as local people, and the horrific size of the waves. But these things are happening in the Alps, in the Andes, in the Rockies, throughout the world, and we'll see more and more of them as the temperature continues to rise. And our cryosphere, which is anything frozen, snow and ice, continues to melt and disintegrate.
0: We'll talk more about Canada in a moment, but just sticking with Nepal, we've heard how difficult it is to collect data in this region, but just how sorely it's needed. What type of monitoring system could have helped save, could help save lives in Nepal?
1: Yes, it's incredibly remote. The altitudes are high. It's hard to work in. The weather's harsh. Lots of reasons where it's difficult to monitor. So there are monitoring systems in place, such as stream gauging, which Nepalese government does a very good job in. Unfortunately, with an event like this, one of the first things you lose is the stream gauge. It gets destroyed. And so the and this happens in floods elsewhere, too. So you need more. You need weather stations up high. You need video monitoring of glaciers. Often it's cloudy in the summer when glaciers are melting very quickly, and so satellite imagery is not always available. But cameras that can transmit their data are very, very effective, and something that we've used in the Rockies and others use in North America for the things like this. In Nepal, they have high monastery data. It's something put together by Dr. Pradhananga, and we've supported it as much as we can. And a lot of Canadians have been involved in this. And this is to locate weather stations at high altitude monasteries and communities around Nepal. These are areas that typically aren't monitored. And it's very useful to get the monasteries. These tend to be Buddhist, Tibetan culture, Buddhist monasteries involved, because that brings the local community into it. And you can't just plop a weather station up near a community and say, this is going to save you, and walk away. That's proven not to work. And the local people have to trust the data. They have to be involved in the data collection. They have to understand what the data means, and they have to have access to that data. And the and bringing this in with the local culture through the monasteries, which is the linchpin of that culture in the region, is a brilliant way forward. It also means that the local people are looking after the station. And so this is a new type of early warning system that is being pioneered in Nepal, and a model for what the rest of the world can do as well.
0: What about relocation? Is that an option for this part of Nepal in adapting as glaciers melt more rapidly?
1: Relocation is certainly part of the adaptation toolbox around the world. And we've seen this in Canada too, the people leaving the prairies in the dirty 30s. But it's very problematic in this part of the world. This is the heartland of that culture in the high mountains. These are high mountain indigenous people. And so this is where they live. Also, their economy, their food supply is in the valley bottoms. Their transportation routes are there. Those are also the areas at risk from flooding. So it's not a viable option. It's also economically an important area. They're developing hydroelectric dams for badly needed electricity supplies there. It's on the pilgrimage route to the holiest mountain of Hinduism and Buddhism on the Tibetan side of the border. And it's a very popular tourism route with Western trekkers through the Langtang region. So it's I don't think relocation is going to work. I think we need greater safety measures in place. And then civil engineering works to make the communities safer that are remain in the valley bottom and roads and other things like this.
0: Let's talk more about Canada. While there has not been this scope of damage here, can you tell us more about similar events that have happened here due to melting glaciers?
1: Yes, this summer we had a glacial lake outburst flood from part of the Place Glacier near Pemberton, British Columbia. In this case, it's one of the long monitored glaciers in Canada with many decades of science and federal government led observations as well as university observations, and is a well understood glacier, but still very hard to predict the glacial lake outburst flood and its exact timing. But there was a preemptive evacuation and no loss of life with this. We have had something a bit more disturbing in 2012. Part of the Cavell Glacier fell off the mountain in Jasper National Park, along with a rock avalanche that came down with the ice into the Cavell Pond near Mount Edith Cavell. And this caused a little mini tsunami in that valley that wiped out the walking trails, the picnic tables, the parking lot, the road, washed it out and destroyed it. This happened in midsummer, peak tourism season, but in the middle of the night, so nobody was there. If that had happened in afternoon when they could have had

0: which is where we're currently at, is too much. It's too much for our glaciers, it's too much for our snowpack, for our lake ice, our river ice, our permafrost. And it's destroying our natural infrastructure and the natural benefits that they have been providing to us for countless generations. And it's happening in a wink of an eye in Earth's history, and too fast for humans to easily adapt to, far too fast for nature to adapt to. We have to slow down global warming immediately. And this means working to reduce greenhouse gas concentrations. That takes time. So in the meantime, we have to have the early warning systems in place, the monitoring systems, the adaptation strategies there. And we have to be helping less fortunate parts of the world so that they can better manage these extreme events. We're relatively well off in Canada, but as you can see, a country like Nepal really suffers when these happen.
1: In a disaster like this, where do you see hope?
0: I see hope in that this galvanizes the world's attention. We've been slowly warming up in many people's eyes, and it's something you say, well, I can get used to it, we can adapt to this, and then you see something you cannot adapt to. You cannot adapt to a 20-meter wave of water chasing you down the street that's about to wipe you out. That's beyond adaptation. And so there's some things that we simply have to deal with and fix the problem. And this is yet another major wake-up call from nature saying, we've got to fix the problem now.
1: John, thank you for speaking to us.
0: Thank you.
1: As I mentioned, we put this episode together on Friday, August 28th, and this story is changing fast. I just want to note again that scientists are still trying to figure out to what extent this disaster can be attributed to climate change. Climate scientist Zeke Hausfather, who we had on the show earlier this summer, just published a story in The Climate Brink. Here's an excerpt. Any formal attribution of this specific collapse to climate change is premature, and single events like this are genuinely hard to attribute even after careful study. At the same time, the collapse happened on a mountain that has warmed rapidly for decades, immediately after four consecutive summers that all rank among the five warmest in at least 86 years, and in a valley that has been losing ice at an accelerating rate. A rapidly warming climate and retreating glaciers are increasing risks of these sorts of events in the region, whether or not we can ultimately attribute this particular event. You can always get the latest updates from Nepal and Tibet on the CBC News app. And for a breakdown of what happened to trigger this disaster, check out CBC meteorologist Johanna Wagstaff's video, The Science Behind Nepal's Violent Flash Flood. It's on CBC News YouTube and TikTok.

Coming up, rats. Some scientists say climate change is one of the factors associated with a rat boom in many cities in North America. Anyone who's lived with unwelcome rats knows how brutal they can be for your mental health. There are other health and safety risks, too. So what to do about it? Contraception may be part of the solution. That's right. We're talking about rat birth control and heading to the alleys of Chicago and New York City. We'll be right back.

Good afternoon. Here are your headlines from the CBC Vancouver newsroom. I'm Tarnjeet Parmar. The BC Conservative Caucus has lost two more MLAs. Donegal Wilson and Scott McInnes announced their decision to sit as independents. Both say they have no confidence in leader Carolyn Findlay and point to what they call a breakdown in communication between Findlay and the caucus, as well as the firing of longtime staff members. Nine MLAs have left the Conservative Caucus in less than 3 weeks.

0: And more than two dozen new lawsuits have been filed in California against OpenAI in connection with the mass shooting in Tumblr Ridge. An American law firm that specializes in class action cases says the new plaintiffs include students, educators, and a principal. The shooting in February left eight people in the community dead, including six children. OpenAI is already facing other lawsuits that were filed by families of the victims. The lawsuits allege OpenAI's own safety team identified the shooter as a credible threat of imminent gun violence 8 months before that attack. The team recommended the company alert RCMP, but that decision was overruled by OpenAI's leadership. The lawsuits are seeking as much as $1 billion in damages. Those are your headlines. For more news, go to cbc.ca/bc, or you can use the CBC News app.
1: Hey, it's Leisha Grabinski, and we're sharing some of our favorite stories this summer. This one's from January of this year.
2: This story starts with a tale, and it comes from What on Earth listener Joy Craddock.
3: One night I was sleeping, and it was the middle of the night, and I heard a ruckus.
2: The ruckus was her two cats at the time, Emily and Theodore. They were chasing something near the couch. She locked the cats out of the room, went over to the couch, and found the cause.
3: Oh, a rat, because it's that tail. That tail, that rat tail is, I don't know, it does something to me. It's creepy.
2: Yeah, it does something to me too. But Joy, who lives on BC's Sunshine Coast, had an early morning for work.
3: So I went and got the cat, put him back in the living room, closed the door, put a towel underneath the bottom of the door from the inside so the rat wouldn't get in my bedroom. And I just said, you deal with it. And I went to sleep.
2: The next morning, there was no sign of the rat. So she went on with her day. That evening, she put a load of towels in the wash. And when she takes it out of the dryer...
3: And then something falls into my hand. And then I looked, and there was a rat lying in my hand. A dead rat. I was just, like, totally shocked.
2: She was completely panicked and grossed out, no surprise. She opened the back door of the house, which is next to her dryer.
3: It was like instantaneous reaction, and I just flung the rat over the blackberries into the lane, and just, I think I screamed. I was horrified.
2: I'm Laura Lynch, and this is What on Earth, where we bring you a world of climate solutions. So you might be wondering why we're talking about dryer rats. Well, some scientists say our warming world is one of the reasons why rat populations are booming in many cities. And they're not just horrifying. They actually can be really dangerous to your health. So today, producer Molly Siegel is looking for solutions.
0: Many ways to describe a rat.
4: 99% of which are very negative, like disgusting, repulsive, terrifying.
3: Rats are dirty.
4: Pests. They can eat everything.
5: They do, in a way, kind of bring us together.
4: I kind of like to think about the rats as just like tiny coyotes.
3: They're vermin.
5: At the same time, what species have given us more than the rat? All the research advances that we've had, drug discovery, they teach us about social interactions. I find them really interesting.
0: This scientist would describe our relationship to rats in yet another way.
6: What's called a kleptoparasite is an organism or an animal that actually steals from us. And rats in cities and in buildings, they can steal our health. They can steal our peace of mind. They can steal our safety if they're in airports getting onto planes. They can steal and do steal our food in our warehouses, in our food plants, in our grocery stores. So across the board, this animal is constantly stealing from the benefit of humankind. My name is Bobby Corrigan. I'm an urban rodentologist, which is a scientist that studies rats and mice in cities.
0: Rodentologist, sure. It always gets a reaction at parties.
6: They hear rodentologists and not even sure they heard that word. They're like, wait, what? And it's always, I don't know, I call it the face. You know, it seems like their face cringes a little bit. All of a sudden, their glass of wine is empty.
7: Now, Bobby introduces himself as a biologist. But depending on who you ask, there are also other ways to describe Bobby.
6: One time in the media, I was on the front page of the Daily News for New York City, and the full page, and it said, New York City hires a rat freak. The common one I hear a lot is rat whisperer. Sometimes, you know, I'm the rat guy. People say, okay, the rat guy is here. Let's see what he has to say. But I love it all.
7: A rat guy would spend a lot of his time in a prime human-made rat ecosystem, New York City.
8: Yes, so we're in Lower Manhattan, in and around the financial district.
7: Bobby can read this city for rats, starting with the very foundations on which it was built. In this case, landfill.
8: It creates millions and millions of little nooks and crannies. The rats take advantage of that.
7: He describes this tour he's giving as a rat safari. Bobby got his start working for a pest control company decades ago when he was saving money for college.
6: You know, my whole life has gone into these animals, rats and mice. I started out hanging poison baits in sewers of New York City for rats.
8: Egregious for rats.
7: So if anyone knows what the rats are up to here, it's Bobby.
8: Ready? Let's go.
7: Bobby stops near some poison bait boxes and jumps on the ground. He suspects there are rats burrowing underground here.
8: Some rats may be like, what the heck is going on upstairs? And they may run out. There goes a young one.
7: The rat has taken cover in an old poison box. Bobby carefully opens up the lid.
8: Notice the shredded food condiment. You will see, just like this, that's a peanut butter squeeze. You'll see mayonnaise. They love mayonnaise. They love Chinese sweet sauce. But they're opportunists. They'll use, this is a nest. You can see it's compressed from bodies sitting on top of it. And they'll use the plastic wrappings as a blanket over their head when it's cold.
7: Opportunists, like he says.
8: Okay, so we're going to go to an alleyway here. So we're standing here. You can hear the engine noise.
7: Bobby stopped in an alley where some city employees are trying to rid the area of rodents.
8: They know me. So these guys are from parks, and they're using a carbon monoxide machine, just like us. If you put carbon monoxide in our apartments, we die of asphyxiation. That's what they're doing.
7: One of the guys here was part of a rat academy Bobby ran.
9: How the hell do you calculate how many rats?
8: We're talking to a New York Parks employee, and how many years you've been doing this?
9: Not that long, maybe 20 years.
8: 20 years? Not that long. So the way you calculate is you count every single hole.
9: Right, this is 20.
8: 20. You divide by 3. You multiply that number by 8. That's the average number in a wrapper.
9: 8 times 7.
8: 56 rats, roughly, give or take some.
9: That's the man.
8: All right, see you.
9: That's the man.
7: The rats we know in North America are the Norway rat, originally from Mongolia and China, and the roof rat, originally from India and Southeast Asia. Around the world, these species make themselves at home right alongside us in our cities. And now conditions may be getting even better for rats. In early 2025, Bobby was a co-author on a research article that linked booming rat numbers in cities to a few things: urbanization and density. So, in other words, the spread of our cities and the growing number of people living in them. But another thing as well, climate change.
6: A rat, a city rat, does not hibernate. If you don't hibernate and you're in a northern city, whether it's in Canada or the U.S., the winters are a threat. Cold temperatures are a threat. So they counter that by shutting off the reproduction during the wintertime, almost completely. We've had record-breaking decades of the warmest temperatures in all of history that we've been keeping those records. Well, the rats respond by saying, well, maybe we can now eke out just one more litter, or even a half a litter, which might be 6 rats. And when you start playing with the math, and well, it's only 6 rats, 3 males, 3 females, but across thousands of rats occupying a city, or even millions, that one more half litter is going to make a big difference.
4: Oh, yeah, rat math. Every time I talk to the public about rats, we get into rat math. My name is Maureen Murray.
7: Maureen is the assistant director of One Health at the Lincoln Park Zoo's Urban Wildlife Institute in Chicago. She's been running the Chicago Rat Project since 2018. Her work is U.S.-based, but she's Canadian and lives in Charlottetown, PEI.
4: So there's this statistic that's like repeated a lot on the internet where like two rats turned into like 1,200 rats over the course of the year. And that kind of sounds insane, right?
7: Right. But 12 weeks after they're born, rats can have their own babies. A female rat is pregnant for about 3 or 4 weeks, and each litter has about 10 rats. Plus, a female can get pregnant with another litter immediately after giving birth. Repeat that equation for all of her offspring for an entire year.
4: That's how you go from 2 rats to 1,200 rats, surprisingly quickly.
7: The math is correct.
4: Yeah, the rat math checks out.
7: And there you have it. While the rat math is one way some of the rodentologists and quote-unquote rat guys think warming temperatures are affecting rat populations, there are other ways climate change may be affecting our relationship to rats. Pathogens, things like bacteria or viruses, that can be passed along from rodents to people.
4: One is leptospirosis.
7: It's the most common disease spread from animals to people on Earth. One of the ways it spreads is through rat urine.
4: And the bacteria can live in like flood waters for weeks at a time. And so if you live in a place that experiences a lot of flooding and maybe you have to work outside, that's a high risk factor in places like Brazil or Southeast Asia. But I also bring it up because even though it is rare in North America, there's actually an urgent health alert for leptospirosis in Chicago right now because there's an uptick in cases and somebody died of leptospirosis just this past fall. And so we've been studying leptospirosis in Chicago's rats for over 5 years now, but it seems to be increasing, maybe partly due to climate change.
7: More flooding? More standing water, more of an environment for bacteria to spread. Like Bobby Corrigan said, rats steal from us. Whether it's by chewing through the wires on a train or airplane, getting into our food, or spreading illness like leptospirosis, or something altogether new.
6: The ticking time bomb thing I think about all the time is, since this wild animal, when we think about how many viruses pass through these animal systems where rats themselves hang out with other animals and they're active in sewers and they're active in slaughterhouses and areas where there's a lot of areas for bacteria and viruses to get a foothold, when will it be where a particular virulent strain goes through rodents and comes out, if you will, the other end, so to speak, as to a COVID kind of virus?
7: Bobby wonders, will we take action now to prevent something bad from happening? Or will we only make big changes once something bad happens?
6: When these animals are so pervasive in all our cities around the world, then we'd be like, now we have a serious issue. So I'm always concerned about, how far are we going to push that envelope? Is it going to take death?
7: When it comes to managing rats, individuals and cities have been pretty focused on one thing, killing them. And yet the rat math keeps going up, not down. Maureen Murray.
4: Well, we have to think about not providing garbage for rats inadvertently. But then people will just come back at me like, okay, but not that. What else?
7: Well, what else?
4: We're evaluating whether contraception can be an effective way to manage rats in cities.
7: Yeah, contraception, as in birth control, but for rats.
4: When people hear the word birth control, they might not think peanut butter, but that's what we're doing here. So these pellets are mainly made out of peanut butter so that they're appealing to rats, but they also have a plant extract from the root of the thunder god vine.
7: The thunder god vine. It sounds pretty metal. Google it. And it's actually a fairly nondescript looking plant that grows bunches of small whitish flowers. It's used in Chinese medicine. It's also sold as a natural health product for things like inflammation. The root contains compounds that for rats affect sperm production in males and egg release in females. It doesn't sterilize the rats, but if a population of them eats enough of the pellets consistently, in theory, the rat math should go down and not up.
4: So any difference we see in rat activity over the course of the study, we can attribute that to the contraception and not anything else that's happening in the environment.
7: For Maureen and her colleagues at the Lincoln Park Zoo to figure out if the contraceptive pellets will reduce rat activity, they have to go where the rats are. Put out tasty peanut butter pellets, then wait and watch using cameras. All, of course, in a carefully designed scientific study. Which brings us to an alleyway in Chicago, where Andrea Flores is doing her regular check-in on the Lincoln Park Zoo's wildlife cameras, or rat cams.
10: So this is one of our 8 study sites, which are 8 alleys within this neighborhood. We have 4 experimental alleys where we are distributing contraceptive pellets to brown rats, and the other 4 are our control sites.
7: By control sites, she means the same setup, same peanut butter, no birth control. It's early December and so cold out that even opening the locks to change the batteries and memory cards on these cameras is a struggle.
10: So the lock might be frozen because of the frigid temperatures today. So I'm going to try and spray some WD-40 to hopefully lubricate a little bit. Okay. All right. So I'm taking the camera out of the security case.
7: It's very difficult to count individual rats. So instead, they look at rat activity. Are the rats checking out the bait boxes with birth control treats? Are they actually eating the contraceptive-laced peanut butter?
10: So I'm going through, trying to see if we can see a rat.
7: Andrea likes to take a sneak peek at what they've recorded before they even leave the alley.
10: And this, you'll see this little blob move. That's the rat. It jumped up, and it jumped over it and walked away. It was super quick. Oh, this might even be a better one. Just scurried away.
7: The reason Andrea and Maureen and the rest of their colleagues are looking at a non-lethal option like birth control is because of what happened to a well-loved family of owls at the Lincoln Park Zoo.
4: One by one, each of those owls, starting with the owlet, the little baby, and then the father, and then the mother, all of the owls died from rat poisoning. And so that really kicked off a public outcry.
7: A famous owl in New York City that people called Flacco or Flaco also died, not just from one type of rat poison, but 4 different types of rodenticides, including anticoagulant ones. Different types of rodenticides have been used for decades. In Chicago and New York City, these owls were simply doing what they do, eat smaller animals, including the rats. But the rats had eaten the poison. Bobby Corrigan says some people consider these rodenticides to be the DDT of our time. He didn't always see them as dangerous, though.
6: This is going to help us in public health. This is going to help us reduce the diseases that rats and mice carry. And all we have to do is put out this convenient packet of bait or toss them in the attic. We're victims of ourselves where we want easy stuff. We want quick. We want fast. We want cheap. And as a species, like, yeah, what's the big deal?
7: So Bobby used these anticoagulant rat poisons.
6: I'm somewhat guilty. I bought into the superficial announcement that these baits, which were approved by the Environmental Protection Agency, is if you put them in those boxes and you make the boxes so nothing else can get into them, then what's the threat?
7: Then he was hired to do some rat sleuthing on poultry farms in the 1990s. Farmers would show him dead hawks, owls, and bobcats, and it was clear that even with the rodenticides secured in bait boxes, it was still making its way through the food web. But can swapping out rodenticides for birth control really work? And what possible side effects could contraception have on other species? Bobby doesn't think the science is quite there yet.
6: But this can't be done with a pilot here and there saying, we had success, we didn't have success, or so forth. We need a lot more research on contraceptives.
7: For Bobby, the problem with rats in a city like New York is that you have the rats in the park, the rats in an alley, the rats in a sewer, or even the rats in the subway tunnels. Remove one population, another is ready to move in.
6: Why not move into that space. There's a sign up already, rent, you know, space for rent, if you will. And so how do we get contraceptives to all the different fragmented populations so we're not like playing that game whack-a-mole?
7: So he says wrap birth control may help, but not on its own.
8: So, but you can
7: not if we continue to leave out that rat buffet, our garbage, for rodents. In Manhattan, that's starting to change with secure garbage bins.
8: In this particular city in New York, we have just implemented containerization laws where all bags must be in a container. You're not allowed to put these on the curb. So these are in containers, right?
7: New York City rats tend to go viral. And I'm talking about pizza rat, not the plague. In 2023, New York City hired its first rat czar, Kathleen Carotti. She's since stepped down from the position, but the whole containerization pilot, that was all due to her work. Because while it seems easy, it wasn't. There were snags over costs, logistics, and even things like parking.
8: The city is pointed in the right direction, and this is containerization V1. So I think it's exciting that, you know, the main message as a rodentologist for all these years is no food equals no rats.
7: So for Bobby, it was huge.
6: To me, it was almost like the first step on the moon. It was like, wow, you know, no more garbage is going to be put out on the street so that hordes of rats can feed simply right out of the bag that was brought to them like a pizza delivery.
7: I'm curious. I mean, I have one city in mind, New York, in terms of proactive with the containerization.
5: The return to garbage cans. Very exciting. Very exciting for New York.
7: This is Kaylee Byers. She co-runs the Vancouver Rat Project and also works with Maureen Murray on the Chicago Rat Project. She wants both individuals and cities to reframe how they think about the rat problem by taking more proactive steps. New York's containerization pilot is an example, but how are Canadian cities doing?
5: I guess most Canadian cities, I'm thinking about my own horseback riding experience where I would go to competitions. You know, you get like a gold ribbon or a silver ribbon or a bronze ribbon. I got one for participating. So that's sort of how I would answer that question. Cities are making strides. Some cities are investing more into sort of this proactive approach. We're seeing that with the Toronto Rat Response Plan, which is really exciting to see a mapping of what a long-term program would look like.
7: One thing Kaylee likes about Toronto's plan is its focus on environmental management. In it, there's a lot of talk about containers and waste management. There are just a few nods to rat birth control, which is not currently approved by Health Canada. Rats don't do well in very cold temperatures, so that kills them off at a certain latitude, which has helped Alberta in reaching its self-proclaimed rat-free status. So that province is pretty much out of the running for having the rattiest cities. But Orkin, a pest control company, has named Toronto Canada's rattiest city, a title it's earned before. In 2025, Victoria claimed the second spot. Vancouver was third.
5: That looks very much like a rat burrow.
7: You can kind of outside a SkyTrain station in downtown Vancouver, Kaylee points out one hole.
5: So there's something here on the other side.
7: And another hole. And another
5: side. See that?
11: Yeah.
5: There's probably at least three or four holes right here.
7: Once we spot one burrow, it's easy to see just how many there are. The station is surrounded by park-like features with beds of bushes, trees, and plants. Nice things for people, but also for rats. Maybe. Was there one?
11: I did just see something kind
7: you
11: of
7: did
11: move
7: see
11: over
7: something?
11: Here. Yeah, I thought I saw something.
7: Okay, I definitely saw something.
5: The reality is that if you live in a city, there will be rats. It's very hard to get rid of them. And the other question of that is, do we need to?
7: Kaylee says instead of fixating on eliminating the rats, cities could focus more on preventing the negative impacts they can have. Like Bobby Corrigan said, they steal our food, our safety, and our health. Kaylee seconds that. She and Maureen Murray studied this in Chicago.
4: I've interviewed people and I've surveyed people about their experiences with rats, and people have told me about, you know, not being able to sleep because of the sounds of rats in their house, or having rats in their house and they have a newborn baby and they're terrified that the rats are going to get in the crib.
5: folks who, at least in Chicago, folks who spend more time or who see rats more frequently are more likely to report depressive symptoms than folks who don't. And that this was more significant for folks of lower income and for racially marginalized folks in that survey.
7: Kaylee ended up doing similar research in Vancouver. She and another scientist named Chelsea Hemsworth surveyed people living in Vancouver's downtown East Side. It's a neighborhood you've likely heard of on the news in relation to the toxic drug crisis and rising number of people living on the streets. According to the City of Vancouver, it's the lowest income community in the province. And living alongside rats is a daily reality for many people Kaylee talked to in that neighborhood.
5: When I was chatting with people, I realized like everybody had a rat story. Many of them were negative. Close contact with rats can cause fear, anxiety, feelings of helplessness and hopelessness. And also this interaction is a symbol of broader municipal neglect, right? Of landlords not being held accountable to improve the housing conditions of their units or tenancy laws.
7: That's why Kaylee wants cities to make decisions about how to actively prevent rats and humans from interacting. That can be everything from cutting back brush and cleaning up garbage to even bylaws protecting the rights of renters to live in a rat-free space.
5: Climate change is one factor that I think about when I think about our future cities, but it's not necessarily about an increase in rat populations, more about how that changing climate is going to impact our interactions with rats. Maybe with extreme weather events, it could exacerbate harms from rats. So rats carry a bacteria called a Leptospira. Changing climates could mean changes in those disease harms as well.
7: At a park in New York City, Bobby stops to point out a garbage bin. And it's not one of the new secured ones.
8: If you look in here, you can see there's a pizza box. These will become the cafeterias of this park's rat population. We feed them, we breed them. And then, sadly, we do horrible things to kill them. It's really quite ridiculous as a formula, if you will, for managing the earth. It really is.
7: But what if we took a lesson from the rats themselves for a new formula? Rats, after all, clean out their dens regularly.
8: It's full of urine, it's full of feces, it's full of ectoparasites that feed on their blood. So every 21 days, they kick all that dirt out. So it's kind of this paradox of it's really a smart animal, knows how to take care of its own nest. We could learn something from that.
7: And if we can learn something from that, maybe then the rat math will change.
1: 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And special thanks to Emily Johnson in New York and Sean Ali in Chicago.

0: That's all for us this week. The show was put together by Danielle Piper, Jennifer Wilson, Rachel Sanders, Molly Siegel, Matthias Wolfson, and Catherine Rolfson. Special thanks this week to Johanna Wagstaff and Nick Logan. I'm Leisha Grabinski. Thank you for listening.
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3: I'm Dan Burritt in for Gloria Makarenko. Coming up on the coast, two more conservative MLAs have left the caucus. And we'll look into a fight between BC's consumer watchdog and TELUS over a now cancelled and large bill. The news is next.
4: This is CBC News from Vancouver. Good afternoon, I'm Amelia John. The BC Conservatives continue to lose members of caucus. Today, MLAs Donegal Wilson and Scott McInnes announced they will be sitting as independents. They point to a lack of confidence in leader Kerry-Lynn Findlay. Former Conservative MLA Peter Miliband says the shift in party values has alienated more moderate members.
5: You know, I've been a part of many caucuses where we had that, a very wide range of views, strong perspectives from across the spectrum and within the staffing ranks as well. What we have seen since the leadership race is a narrowing of that, a cleaning out, a cleansing of all the staff in the party and the caucus that might hold a slightly different worldview.
4: Nine MLAs have left in less than 3 weeks. A man has been found guilty of manslaughter but not guilty of murder in the case of a father who was pushing his daughter in a stroller outside a Vancouver coffee shop before he was stabbed to death. Inderdeep Singh Gosal had been charged with second-degree murder in the March 2023 death of Paul Schmidt outside a Starbucks. Gosal's lawyers argued in the judge-alone trial that a manslaughter conviction was more appropriate, saying the attack involved overreaction due to mental illness rather than a deliberate intent to kill. Lawyers are demanding the release of chat logs they believe show that ChatGPT was used to help plan the deadly Tumblr Ridge shooting. As Matt Preprost reports, it comes as students and teachers have filed 30 new lawsuits against the U.S. tech giant OpenAI.
6: They've refused to do so. If in any way it helped them, they would do that.
7: Lawyer Jay Edelson speaks for victims suing OpenAI over February's mass shooting in Tumblr Ridge. He says the tech giant has still not released the shooter's ChatGPT history, despite admitting that Jesse Van Rootselaar had been banned for violent activity months before the attack that killed 8 people. He believes chat logs will prove the platform helped plan and encourage the shooting.
6: And if that's true, that's the difference between civil litigation and criminal litigation.
7: New lawsuits filed on Wednesday allege OpenAI's top executives chose not to warn police about Van Rootselaar for political and financial reasons as the private company prepares to go public. OpenAI denies the allegations. Chief Strategy Officer Jason Kwan said in a statement that it's completely untrue that political or public relations factors play a role in how police are alerted to threats of violence on the platform. Matt Preprost, CBC News, Fort St. John.
4: More than 1,000 Uber drivers across the interior are now members of the United Food and Commercial Workers Union. Jacqueline Gelineau reports.
8: They're officially union members.
9: Pablo Godoy is with the United Food and Commercial Workers Union. He's in Kelowna today to announce that more than 1,000 Uber drivers across BC's interior are now part of that union, joining drivers on Vancouver Island.
8: This is the second group of workers really in the gig economy across Canada that were able to successfully join a union and now be covered by a collective bargaining agreement.
9: Godoy says being unionized means drivers will have access to health spending funds and the ability to grieve poor ratings,
8: ultimately giving them a voice in their workplace.
9: Kendra Strauss, the director of labor studies at Simon Fraser University, says it can be difficult to organize gig workers.
10: They don't have a dedicated work site.
9: She says as gig work becomes commonplace, having robust worker representation is more important.
10: This may be a model for offering some protections to workers who really don't directly control the terms and conditions of their work.
9: The union now represents more than 2,000 BC Uber drivers. Jacqueline Gelineau, CBC News, Salmon Arm.
4: And ahead of October's municipal elections, Cote Vancouver's mayoral candidate has decided to end her campaign. Stephanie Allen says while she stands behind her party's values, she wants the city's progressive political parties to rally.
11: Strongly encouraging the other mayoral candidates in this race to also do the right thing. To show integrity and narrow the mayoral field to the person best equipped and positioned to evict Ken Sim. We have come to the moment where we at COPE have made our decision.
4: The three parties previously agreed to limit the number of candidates they would run in the election. And that's the CBC News from Vancouver.
3: Thank you, Amelia. Hello, I'm Dan Burritt in for Gloria Makarenko this week. Welcome to On the Coast. Coming up on the show, amid a new wave of lawsuits over OpenAI, against OpenAI over the Tumblr Ridge shooting, a new Canadian study looks at the number of young people now using artificial intelligence for emotional support. We're going to speak with one of those authors. And as summer winds down, we'll hear about some books to keep kids engaged in reading before and after class. Time to hit the roads with Steve Jong. Hello, sir. How are you doing?
12: Oh, not too bad, Dan, but yeah, you really had to say it. We're winding down summer, aren't we?
3: It's weird, isn't it?
12: Yeah.
3: You think like August felt faster than July, but there were intermittent periods because summer is not slow anymore.
12: No.
3: We used to talk about, it's a slow time of year for news and all. Are you kidding?
12: No.
3: Particularly fueled by wildfires, which is horrific and unfortunate. How about you? Did it go fast?
12: Definitely did. Yeah. I think for a lot of our colleagues out there, especially those who have been kind of in the thick of things and seeing those fires up close and talking to people who have, you know, been through some of the worst days of their lives, losing their homes and having to evacuate and all these things. It's been a rough summer for sure.
3: And it's
12: making a turn now, and you know, maybe that I'm doing the weather thing here, just coming off a stretch, filling in for Darius.
3: Indeed, but, that's right.
12: But it is taking a turn for the cooler and the wetter. So maybe that's it. Maybe that's what we wanted. So
3: and if it means that we have to have some cooler days here and rainier days across the province, I say, good on us.
12: Yeah.
3: Let's do it. Because, you've been reporting this for a month now, drought level 5 still in the Okanagan.
12: Yeah.
3: Like it is, it's crisis level.
12: Yeah. All across different parts of Southern BC. Like, I don't think I've ever seen it that high before.
3: Yeah. No, bad. What's happening on the roads, friend?
12: Well, right here in Metro Vancouver, it looks like we are starting to get the afternoon commute underway for sure. We're starting to see a lot of those very heavy delays building up the usual trouble spots. We'll get to those in a second. We do see what appears to be a crash in Penticton. It's been there for a while now, but it's on Highway 97 at Fairview Drive. It's affecting traffic in both directions. Looks like crews are currently on scene, and that one's still causing some slowdowns. And taking a look here in Metro Vancouver, we do have those very heavy slowdowns on some of the major routes this afternoon. Southbound on Highway 99 heading to the north end of the Massey Tunnel. Looks like we're just waiting for the counterflow lane to kick into effect. Might already be there, and we're just waiting for the easing on that particular stretch. Lots of heavy northbound and southbound delays on the Knight Street Bridge between Vancouver and Richmond, and also very typical picture that we're seeing on the Queensborough Bridge as well. Very heavy northbound delays heading into New Westminster from the Queensborough area. We're also seeing westbound delays on Stewartson Way and eastbound on Marine Way, just at the north end of the Queensborough Bridge as people try to merge onto the bridge deck. Very typical for a Wednesday afternoon. We'll keep an eye on all of this. More coming up in just a few minutes.
3: Steve, thanks very much. And welcome to our Radio West listeners across our great, big, beautiful province. You're with us for the afternoon and the rest of the week. I'll be doing weather. We'll be doing it by region. So we're going to start in Vancouver and then we'll move across into some of the big regions. Let's start Metro Vancouver today. Periods of rain tonight. Decent chance of showers. Low down to 13. Rest of the week, bit of a mixed bag. We've got a chance of showers for tomorrow. High of 19. Still relatively warm. Friday and Saturday, 20 degrees. Mix of sun and cloud with some chance of showers on Saturday. Sunday and Monday into the holiday, Labor Day Monday, if you have it off, that's awesome. But highs of up to 22 degrees and lows down to 12 degrees. 308 here on the coast on CBC Radio 1. Lawyers say they are filing 30 new lawsuits against OpenAI AI over alleged negligence in preventing that mass shooting in Templar Ridge in February that killed 8 people. Sam Altman, the CEO of OpenAI, wrote a letter in April apologizing for not alerting the RCMP about the account of the Templar Ridge shooter. This morning, Jay Edelson, the lawyer representing the plaintiffs, spoke with our Chris Walker, the host of CBC's Daybreak South. We cut out some graphic examples the lawyer gave, but here is some of that conversation.
6: We filed 7 original lawsuits, as you mentioned, and we filed 30 more today on behalf of the people who really witnessed horror that day in Templar Ridge. It was like a scene out of a war movie. It's just tremendously horrible. And what we've learned since filing is who specifically at the company was responsible for making the decision to not tell authorities. And it all leads back to a guy named Chris Lehane. That's probably a name that Canadians aren't familiar with. He's infamous in America. He is a political hatchet man. He calls himself the master of disaster. And what he's known for is attacking victims and doing anything he can to win the PR and political war at the expense of the truth or anything else.
13: Okay, and we'll get more into the allegations here, but at this point, I should mention that OpenAI has responded this morning to these claims. And since you mentioned Mr. Lehane, we should probably address that right now. And I'll just read you some of their response. It's, quote, "It's so frustrating to see one of the lawyers, I presume that's you, currently suing OpenAI, making false claims, not only about these teams, but about individuals who are not involved in the process. As just one example, it's absolutely false to say Chris Lehane was involved with our original referral decision or that our investigators report to him in any way," unquote. What do you make of OpenAI pushing back hard this morning?
6: Not really. No, they didn't really push back that hard. That was something I'll bet they had 18 lawyers look at to draft very carefully. What they said was he wasn't involved in their first look at this. So OpenAI, it's been widely reported that their leadership team looked at the safety team's recommendations twice. And they're saying the first time Lehane wasn't involved. Well, of course, that could be true. But the second time, clearly by implication, he was involved. We also allege in our complaint that Sam Altman was directly involved. You don't see a peep out of them saying that's not true.
13: The lawsuit says that OpenAI believes the chat logs with the shooter, quote, are exculpatory, unquote. Can you explain what that means and how that might affect the case?
6: Sure. What that means is that they're lying again. So the first, keep in mind, their safety team looked at these chat logs and said, we've got to tell the authorities. So the safety team didn't think that they were exculpatory. Exculpatory means that it somehow shows that OpenAI is guiltless here. But most importantly, we have called for OpenAI to release the chat logs. They've refused to do so. If in any way it helped them, they would do that. But they should do that tomorrow. The reason that they're not doing that is we are convinced that the chat logs are going to show that ChatGPT not only helped plan the attack, but encouraged the shooter to carry it out. And if that's true, that's the difference between civil litigation and criminal litigation. This is a company that's already facing a criminal investigation in Florida over a different school shooting at Florida State University. And I think they're really scared that that's going to happen in Canada, too.
13: I wonder if I can ask you about that. How or why do you think the chat bot might have encouraged the shooter if those chats have not been made available?
6: That's according to reports by Wall Street Journal and others, and also their refusal to provide the chats. But most importantly, the safety team, the fact that their safety team was jumping up and down saying, we have to tell the authorities. We've filed many, many suits against OpenAI involving suicides, murders, stalking. And any time the chats actually help them, they put that out there as quickly as possible.
13: Right.
6: Well, since 2025, there have been over 24 homicides related to coming out of ChatGPT, and that has to do with school shootings, the killing of family members, and terrorist attacks as well. It is an incredibly dangerous platform, and what we think is through these cases, especially when we get to trial, the world will understand that much more clearly.
3: That was Jay Edelson, representing the plaintiffs of 30 new lawsuits filed against OpenAI, talking this morning with Chris Walker, the host of CBC Radio's Daybreak South in Kelowna. Now, when a teen is struggling emotionally, who do they turn to? Could it be a friend, a parent, a guardian, or a chatbot? That last one might increasingly be the choice for some young people. That's found the findings of a new study. University of Ottawa researchers looked at nearly 40,000 Ontario students in grades 4 through 12 and found 1 in 5 used AI for emotional support or advice. Camilla Bonison is a postdoctoral fellow at the Brain and Behavior Lab at the University of Ottawa and the first author on this study. Camilla, thanks for joining us. Hello, Camilla, can you hear us? We're having just a slight technical issue connecting with Camilla. We're going to try and see if we can get that set up now. Camilla, can you hear us?
14: Yes. Yes, sir.
3: Oh, wonderful. Good to have you here with us. Thank you. First of all, who are the teens who are using chatbots for mental and emotional support?
14: So in our study, we found that 20% of all kids and adolescents said that they used AI for their emotional needs. More specifically, when we dug into that, students with marginalized identities, such as gender diverse students, racialized students, and students who said they felt lonely or that they didn't matter to their peers, were much more likely to also tell us that they were using AI for emotional needs or relationship advice.
3: 20% does that number surprise you?
14: It did surprise us. We did not expect it to be that high. We asked 40,000 students in Ontario from grade 4 through 12. So the younger end of that spectrum is 8 to 9 years old. And while it was more common for older students to use AI for their emotional needs, we did not expect for the numbers to be this high.
3: And just to clarify, the breakdown of ages of teens, you said older teens. What about younger teens?
14: So elementary school students, so grades 4 through 6, about 16% of our sample said that they'd used AI for their emotional needs. And then secondary students, it was up to 26%. And then middle schoolers was about 21%.
3: All right. I want to ask about safeguards. We've just seen a new wave of lawsuits against OpenAI related to the Tumblr Ridge shooter's alleged use of ChatGPT. What do you think could make these chatbots safer for young people?
14: I think we need more safeguards. I know that some of the major platforms have introduced safety features already, but they fail too often in my opinion right now. But in terms of making them safer and creating safeguards, I would recommend that we create algorithms that recognize concerning language and encourage the user to contact a trusted person.
3: And when it comes to, and hopefully they have somebody they can turn to, what impact have you found that AI can have on a teen's mental health?
14: So our study was a snapshot in time. So we can't specifically say that AI is causing a youth to feel distress or have emotional problems. But we can say that for the youth who used AI for their emotional needs, they were twice as likely to have clinical level emotional problems. About 58% of our sample who said that they use AI for their emotional needs reached a clinical level of depressive and anxiety symptoms.
3: And does that number surprise you?
14: That number blew me out of the water. It's one of the highest numbers I've seen in this field. And I think it's highly concerning. The national average in Canada is about 20%, 20 to 30%, depending on what sort of metric you're looking at. But seeing numbers near 60% of youth struggling with emotional problems to an extent that requires intervention or additional support is something I don't think we're prepared to handle right now.
3: What quality of advice, if we can call it that, are teens getting from AI?
14: From the broader literature, we know that the advice AI is giving adults or adolescents and children is very convincing and not based in clinical practice. Oftentimes, the AI algorithm is trained to keep the conversation going. So most often advice is based off of making sure that the conversation continues, such as validating the user's experience, making sure that the user feels like they're in the right, and then emphasizing emotions that are already being displayed. And those are tactics from an algorithm that I don't think is appropriate for a youth in distress.
3: What sort of conversations do you think parents and guardians need to be having with their teens around the use of chatbots?
14: I think there's an initial conversation to be had, just letting youth and adolescents know that their parents are there, that there are real people that they can turn to and that they're willing to have these conversations. But I would encourage parents to speak to their teenagers with curiosity instead of judgment and ask questions about how they're using AI. We found that adolescents that were using AI for school were not significantly higher on emotional problems, but when they're using AI for emotional needs, that's when we saw that really big jump. So I would encourage parents to have those conversations with their teenagers about what they're using AI for, what sorts of conversations are they having, and maybe help the teen think critically about what the chatbot's saying. Ask, what is the chatbot responding to these conversations? Is that appropriate? Are there other ways that we could respond?
3: Camilla Bonnison, you've given us a lot to think about, and we really appreciate it. Thanks for putting some context around this. We appreciate it.
14: Thank you so much for having me.
3: Camilla Bonnison is a postdoctoral fellow at the Brain and Behavior Lab at the University of Ottawa and the first author on this study. If you have a teen, a young person in your life, be it a parent, a guardian, relative, a friend, are they using AI? Do you know how they're using AI? And what sort of conversations, if any, are you having with them? Let us know. Our text line is 236-330-2623, 236-330-2623. And you can email us on the coast at cbc.ca. Let's go to the roads with Steve Jong.
12: Dan, we're watching just some very typical delays for a Wednesday afternoon at some of the usual trouble spots around Metro Vancouver. Eastbound on Highway 1 heading down through the cut towards the Iron Workers Memorial Bridge. Heavy southbound delays on the Lionsgate Bridge heading towards Stanley Park and the downtown core. Just a single lane going in that southbound direction right now due to counterflow. Nothing too unexpected there. And some heavier volume eastbound on Highway 1 going through the Burnaby Lake stretch of Highway 1. We're also seeing very heavy delays eastbound on Highway 17 in Surrey, just at that intersection with Bridgeview Drive. This is a very busy route during the afternoon, so those delays are looking just like afternoon commute volume at this time. We also have reports of a crash in Penticton. It happened a little earlier today, but it's on Highway 97 at Fairview Drive. It's affecting traffic in both directions, and crews are currently on scene. We'll have more coming up in just a few minutes.
3: Steve, thanks very much. All right, we talked about it, Steve and I. The end of summer is insane, at least that part of summer vacation. If you've got young readers in your life, you're trying to ease back into the school year, you are in luck. CBC Books has pulled together a list of 12 Canadian tomes that will keep kids turning pages long after those first school bells start to ring. Joining us now is Lucy Mann, a CBC Books producer who helped put this list together. Lucy, hello.
15: Hello.
3: You're a mother of two school-aged children. Busy time. How are you finding this transition back to the classroom?
15: Or dare I ask?
4: It's very confusing. My kids go back next week, and I feel like we've just been in slight denial that it's coming. But I think there's something in the air this week. It was like we couldn't put it off any longer. Mm-hmm. You know, we've done nothing logistically, but my daughter's 10, and I feel like she's been winning at this because she, through reading, actually, it's been really sweet. Like, I feel like I've noticed that this summer she read a lot of, like, camp-based novels, most set in summer, and now she's reading books that are more, like, set in a school setting. So I think that's her way of just starting to ease her way back into the back-to-school mindset.
15: She's following the seasons. Good for her.
4: Right? Yeah, that's she's doing smart. Better than I am. Yeah.
15: Join the club. Tell us about a book on this list that stood out to you.
4: For sure. So this book is called The Shapeshifter's Guide to Gym Class, and it's by Kai Cheng Tom, who's from Vancouver. And this is a middle grade book, so for kids kind of 8 to 12 years old. And I first heard about this book when the publishers told me about it. I think it was back in the spring, and it just instantly grabbed me. It has all those things in a middle grade book that I love. It has like a coming of age story, one of those mixtures of like heartfelt, but also funny. And I love when a book mixes like the everyday with magical realism, which this book does. So you've got this like main character who is born in a town where some special few children are born as something called a shapeshifter, which is where they have this ability to transform into part animal. So this girl, Maya, her powers mean that she gets these like giant moth wings that like grow uncontrollably out of her back, which you can imagine she just loves when she's trying to settle into middle school, you know? It's like, oh no, there's the moth wings again.
15: Yep, there she is.
4: So it's just a really like fun, smart adventure novel that has that like every day with some magical realism. And it's a really great book.
15: Very cool. And sorry, what was the name of who's the author?
4: Kai Cheng Tom.
15: Okay, good to know. Is there a book you'd recommend for parents or guardians who have a kid that are starting preschool or kindergarten, really, you know, on the early days?
4: Yeah, so there's a picture book on the list called Backpack by Katie Arthur. And this book, I think, is brilliant because it literally is a book about backpacks. And you'd think that's like kind of a tough concept to execute, but I think Katie does it beautifully. It's like an ode to the backpack. And she really leans into that idea that backpacks are like taking a little piece of home with you out into the world. And so it's like a really comforting, like,

0: Yeah. And then, like, the next page is that same kid but older with the same backpack. But all of a sudden, you know, they can't hold all their stuff in that backpack anymore. Mm-hmm. So it just gives you a lot of those, like, pulls on the heartstrings moments.
1: Sure.
0: Whilst at the same time helping to, I think, help children feel kind of comfortable with leaving the house and going off to school.
1: For sure, because it's such a new routine
0: yeah.
1: or a return to a familiar routine for some of them. Graphic novels, we know, are popular with some kids. Any you'd recommend for, what do we say, grades 3 to 6? So that's what, early elementary to a little bit of middle school?
0: Yeah. So I would say one of my favorite authors, illustrators in this space, her name is Cassandra Kalin, and her book is called First Crush. And so Cassandra lives in Montreal, and she emigrated to Montreal from Romania when she was 10. And her graphic novels kind of lean into loosely based on her life. So when she came to Montreal at 10, she was suddenly having to navigate like puberty. She was navigating being in a city and a new country where she was having to learn two new languages whilst at the same time making friends. So her books, I think, are just very relatable for so many children. And her newest book is called First Crush. And so she's still navigating all those things. But now on top of that, she's also having her first crush. So she's developing these like kind of overwhelming feelings that she's trying to navigate through. And I think what makes Cassandra's book so special is like her talent really shines through. She's just so good at storytelling and getting that like narrative flow. And, you know, in her book, she's kind of navigating three languages, and she does it so smartly and beautifully using speech bubbles. Her illustrations and her expressions on the characters are great. And yeah, as a Montrealer, she really sets it in the city, you know, it's which I love when Canadian creators do that.
1: Well, who doesn't love a good word bubble? You have do you have a favorite on the list? I know it's hard to pin down sometimes.
0: You know what? I'm going to say there's a picture book on the list, which is called Dear Classroom 1B. It's by Lynn Leach, illustrated by Christine Batuz. And this book is really fun because it's set in a classroom and is told from the point of view of a hamster. So there's this little hamster in the classroom. His name is Norm. He's a bit grumpy because he feels like the children, they don't really know how to look after him properly. So he's like, the story is told through little notes that he's putting in the teacher's idea box, essentially to be like, just like gently educating the children on how to ethically look after a hamster. And, you know, I became a hamster parent myself about 15 months ago.
1: Congratulations.
0: And so I feel like, thank you. Slightly reluctantly, and now I love Little Nibbles, like she's the best. It's really sweet because he's kind of reminding the children that hamsters are nocturnal, so he really does need to sleep. And, you know, he takes his baths in sand. He does not need water. And I think, it's really fun. You also have a lot of grumpy hamster expressions at the same point as kind of a gentle message, right, about how to look after animals properly.
1: We appreciate all the recommendations, Lucy. Thanks for joining us.
0: Thank you so much.
1: Lucy Mann, a producer with CBC Books. Steve Jung, a quick check on the roads.
2: Dan, in Penticton, a crash is on Highway 97 at Fairview Drive. This is affecting traffic in both directions, but crews are currently on scene. We're just watching as the afternoon commute continues to unfold, and it looks like we've still got some of those very heavy delays at some of the usual trouble spots here in Metro Vancouver. We'll get into some of the details coming up after the news.
1: Thank you, Steve. Coming up in the next half hour, big clothing brands like Lululemon and The North Face are now selling used clothes. We'll look into that trend. 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
3: This is CBC News from Vancouver. Good afternoon, I'm Amelia John. Two more MLAs have left the BC Conservative Caucus and will sit as independents. As Tiffany Goodwin reports, both cite concerns with leader Carrie Lynn Findlay.
4: In letters posted to social media, both MLA Scott McGuinness and MLA Donegal Wilson say they've lost confidence in BC Conservative leader Carrie Lynn Findlay. McGuinness and Wilson say the firing of experienced staff and senior appointments have made them question Findlay's judgment. The two MLAs say at least one of her senior appointments have reported ties to the Alberta separatist movement. Stuart Prest is a political scientist with UBC. He says he's not surprised to see more MLAs leaving, and it could spell some trouble for Findlay.
5: And she is definitely in trouble. This is not how a successful leadership unfolds.
4: Finley's chief of staff, Chris Delaney, also announced his resignation. In a statement, Finley calls the allegations baseless. She says they're an attempt to derail her campaign in the Abbotsford Mission by-election. Tiffany Goodwin, CBS.

0: BC News, Penticton.
1: The federal government is extending the gas tax holiday into 2027. It comes as prices recently shot up in BC, partly because of continued global unrest. Troy Charles has more.
2: The 10-cent federal excise tax on a liter of gas and 4 cents per liter on diesel will remain suspended until January 31st. Joe Kalnin is with the Canadian Global Affairs Institute.
3: Of course, it does have an effect, but that effect is probably just completely lost in the wash of all of these global energy issues that are happening.
2: The average price per liter of regular fuel in BC is just over $2. Patrick DeHaan is with Gas Buddy.
4: So gasoline prices are going up. There are new escalations between the U.S. and Iran that have pushed Canada's average up by nearly 7 cents a liter from last week.
2: Angel Azizi runs the Santa Barbara market in Vancouver. She says the tax suspension has not brought down prices from her suppliers.
5: I really don't know how we should just like handle it. Maybe we should just like ignore the margin, because raising price is really tricky.
2: The federal government says the excise tax will return to its full rate on April 1st. Troy Charles, CBC News, Vancouver.
1: RCMP say the case of a man found dead in the Fraser River 6 months after he disappeared is being investigated as a homicide. 29-year-old Julian Witch was reported missing January 2nd, was found dead in the water near Prince George June 19th. The Serious Crime Unit is investigating. The search for a missing Squamish man is now in its fourth day. Elena Kelly reports.
6: Stas Volo disappeared on Sunday after police say he went to hike Mount Haybrook Loop Trail. Search manager Tyler Duncan says helicopters with night vision and ground crews have not found any clues.
7: We were able to continue the search until about 2 o'clock this morning, when we had to pull the teams out of the field because of heavy rains.
6: The search is still focusing on the Haybrook area.
7: Countless number of gullies, little canyons, big boulder fields. There's a literally infinite number of places he could be.
6: Weather is complicating search efforts.
7: We're very weather dependent today. The searching is a little bit more isolated and limited.
6: Surveillance footage from the top of the gondola shows Volo wearing a black shirt, black shorts, and a black backpack. He did have a red long sleeve in his backpack. Anyone hiking in the area is also asked to keep a lookout for him. Elena Kelly, CBC News, Squamish.
1: And back to school is underway for some students at Capilano University who are moving into the first on-campus residence. Pinky Wong has more.
8: It's move-in day for first-year student Sophie Cottle at Capilano University in North Vancouver.
9: Nervous. But excited.
8: She came with her mom, Kelly Potto, from Halifax.
10: We'll just be a four-hour time difference for texting and calling. But no, this is great. 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
8: The student housing building, named the Tree House, is six stories and can house 360 students. Inside the residence, there's a communal dining hall, study spaces, and dedicated student support areas. John Umuna is the director for student housing and food services.
11: This building is really designed to build community, for students to be able to build different kinds of community. 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
8: Students in a single room pay an average of around $1,800 a month, including a meal plan. Pinky Wong, CBC News, North Vancouver.
1: And that is the CBC News from Vancouver.
12: Thank you, Amelia. Hello, I'm Dan Burritt in for Gloria Makarenko on the coast, and welcome to our Radio West listeners. 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We're going to dive into that. Plus, used clothes are increasingly thought of as sustainable and budget-friendly. And now big brands like Lululemon and Canada Goose are looking to fold used clothes into their business plans. We'll hear from an expert in sustainable fashion about why he backs that trend. And our science and climate specialist, Darius Madavi, will join us for a look at the BC weather. But let's hit the roads now with Steve Jung.
13: Dan, we're continuing to watch a number of very heavy delays around Metro Vancouver as we continue the afternoon commute. Looks like the counterflow lane is now in effect at the Massey Tunnel. We're seeing some easing of those slowdowns southbound on Highway 99 at the north end of the tunnel, but northbound delays are starting to build up just at the south end of the Massey Tunnel. Very typical for this time of day, as traffic going in the northbound direction only has a single lane to use. Eastbound delays on Highway 91 just after Number 6 Road and Knight Street. That's the bottleneck bottleneck where all of that traffic merges onto the highway. Once you're past that point, traffic actually looks to be in pretty good shape. And we do see some heavier delays both eastbound and westbound on 10th Avenue in New Westminster. Around the intersection with 6th Street, we'll see if we can find out if there's something happening there. But if you have more information, please do let us know. The number here is 236-330-2623, 236-330-2623. That's our text line. You can send us information there, but please make sure you're doing it safely. No texting and driving, please. I'll have more coming up in just a few minutes.
12: Sounds great, Steve. Thank you very much. On the weather front, I'm going to be going by regions to help our colleagues at Radio West and all our listeners. So for Kamloops today, we're looking at a good chance of showers tonight with some thunder showers possible. Tomorrow and Friday, a chance of showers, mostly mix of sun and cloud, though, highs up to 23 degrees. You're going to end Friday, though, with a good chance of showers and lows down to 13. For Saturday, cloudy, but Sunday up to 26 degrees and sunny. The same temperature for the Labor Day holiday Monday and 26 degrees with a mix of sun and cloud. It is 3:37 here on the coast. Technology is increasingly being used to help people who live with disabilities. One space seeing a lot of growth are apps that turn smartphones into virtual eyes for people who are blind. The CBC's Jason Osler has more on its potential and the limitations.
14: Left turn.
15: This is the sound of a new app in development out of Harvard University called Mobilio.
16: We're helping people with blindness and visual impairment navigate outside their home.
15: That's Harvard's Patrick Slade in a promotional video. The app combines a smartphone's camera, GPS, and motion sensors to assess everything around you and keep you on a safe path. The tone changes depending on whether you are moving toward or away from an obstacle.
14: Stop.
16: World, we use computer vision methods to understand what's a sidewalk, what's a curb cut, what's a crosswalk, what's a manhole cover, so we can safely navigate someone from point A to point B.
15: The app is still in the testing phase. It's just the latest in what's become a crowded field in this space. Reuters reports on an app called ScribeMe, designed by a university student in Egypt who's blind.
14: The AI-assisted software provides a running commentary of one's surroundings.
17: This is a computer lab with rows of desktop computers on long tables.
15: ScribeMe now works with a phone or Meta glasses. In fact, those same glasses have also been used recently by blind marathon runners to navigate courses with assistance from the Be My Eyes app. That's a service where a volunteer helps guide you remotely based on what they see on your device's camera.
18: Almost every day, I'm reading articles about something new coming out. It's really encouraging to see what's going on in the tech world.
15: David Best is an accessibility communication expert who lives in Windsor, Ontario. He fully lost his vision over 50 years ago when he was 20. Best uses a white cane and is always testing out new tech.
18: There's apps that will tell me, like, the names of the streets and the buildings I'm passing. There's apps that will actually, if I point my camera at the stoplight, it'll tell me if it's red or green. I have apps that will identify and describe things around me.
15: But Best says all that information coming at him can be overwhelming.
18: If I'm walking down the street and I'm listening to my iPhone telling me all the stuff around me, I have a hard time multitasking with trying to listen to the information.
15: He also says sometimes there's a significant lag time from these apps in identifying what's around him.
18: I find that a lot of the technology hasn't reached that point yet where it's really very useful in real life situations.
15: But there remains hope that one day they will be.
19: It's hugely hopeful. I mean, these are life-changing for people who are trying to navigate the world without vision.
15: Jutta Treveranus is director and professor at the Inclusive Design Research Center at OCAD University.
19: There's definitely improvements and there's additional features to many of these. And in many areas, it's extending the reach, the places that can be described.
15: But Treveranu says there's a significant issue. By using artificial intelligence tools to further the tech, all the data points create an average scenario. For example, someone with adequate hearing who lives in a standard North American city.
19: The processes that we use to create products, the decision-making systems we use, and AI is basically mechanized statistical reasoning. They work very, very well for anyone that's close to that average and work terribly for people away from the average.
15: She says she's tested out the apps in different terrains and countries and found serious flaws.
19: A house will not be recognized as a house. A washroom won't be recognized as a washroom because the environment will differ significantly.
15: It's why Trevor Anu says to find something helpful for your own scenario, make sure you lean on other people who vouch for a specific app.
19: Find a community that's already using it, especially a community that is close and that can help you in navigating it.
15: There's certainly no shortage of options now as app developers continue looking for a solution that can pave a clear path for someone who can't see. For CBC Radio, I'm Jason Osler.
12: Thank you very much, Jason. 3:41 here on the early edition. Well, attention, anyone who lives on the West Coast looking for some new athleisure, you can now buy used Lululemon clothing directly from the company's website. The big retailer is the latest to join the trend after companies like Patagonia and Canada Goose got into that side of the business as well. Joining us to explain why we're seeing these moves is Saurabh Rawal. He is an assistant professor of marketing at the Wilfrid Laurier University, where he teaches fashion sustainability. Hello, Saurabh.
20: Hi, Dan. How are you doing?
12: Doing great. Thanks for joining us. How do these resale options from companies like Lululemon, how are they going to work?
20: Oh, it's the model is pretty simple. If a consumer has a gently used Lululemon clothing, then they can post pictures of that product, describe the product, the condition of the product, and put all that information on this new, like new Lululemon website. And when interested buyers find that product attractive enough, they may contact you. And then Lululemon is going to help, you know, facilitate the shipping and the logistics part of moving the product from the seller to the buyer. Lululemon never touches the garment themselves, but then they do facilitate the transaction through the website and through the shipping part of it. And in turn, they get a 10 to 30% cut.
12: I was going to say, but they're not doing this for free. They are going to get a taste of the sale, right?
20: Oh, absolutely. They are going to get a taste of the sale, and they are also probably going to see perhaps a rise in the sale of their new products as well. Because what? If as a seller, I have two options, right? I could get 70% of the sale value, okay, and in terms of cash, or I could get a Lululemon gift card for 90% of the sale value, which has to be used to buy new Lululemon clothing. So there you go. Lululemon has been able to not only facilitate the resale of used clothing material, but also capture the sales of future Lululemon new clothing items.
12: Why do you think Lululemon and other companies are getting into the resale market now?
20: Broadly speaking, there seem to be a couple of reasons, two, three reasons. So one is, of course, that the resale market is the only part of the clothing market that's actually growing. New apparel sales have been quite flat. And secondhand sales market has been growing 10 to 12% year on year. And those sales were already happening on Marketplace, on Kijiji. So what brands are doing is they are facilitating those transactions, consumer to consumer transaction, and taking a cut out of it. So in that sense, it is encouraging a kind of a sustainable consumer behavior while also, you know, ensuring it makes financial sense for the company, right? So that's the broader reason. Apart from that, I think it's also an opportunity for the company to sell their product at a cheaper price without cheapening the brand because it's not new piece of clothing, you know, and capture another a lower income segment of the market, or perhaps, you know, people who typically couldn't buy Lululemon, but now they would be able to afford it.
12: And 10 to 12% rise in business. That's significant, it seems. Now, the brands that are doing this, let's be fair, Patagonia, Lululemon, North Face, they're generally on the pricier side. Why do you think they're getting into this game?
20: Again, I think there are two reasons that I can see. One, of course, is that products have to be reasonably high priced to be resold in the marketplace. If the products are relatively cheap, if the new product item is $40 to begin with, then brands may not have enough of a wiggle room and a width to sort of make a reasonable commission from the transaction of, you know, a $40 item, new item. So the products have to be cheap, and naturally, companies that sell pricier products are the ones that are going to, you know, make inroads into such a business model. And second, I think, you know, if a product can have a long life and, you know, a durable quality, then it has the opportunity to be resold. But then quality comes at a certain price. And naturally, companies that sell, you know, arguably better quality products are going to do so at a higher price.
12: Now, you research sustainable fashion. How much of a difference do you think these resale options from these big brands could make when it comes to actually sustainability and perhaps keeping some of this clothing out of landfills?
20: It's definitely a step in the right direction, I would say. There have been earlier attempts to encourage sustainability or sustainable behaviors when it comes to the fashion industry. One of them was companies like H&M and others that were encouraging recycling programs. So people who have wanted to discard their clothing items, they could probably drop off those items in the clothing bins at H&M stores. But then the success of these initiatives depended a lot on consumer goodwill, what they were actually putting in. You know, a lot of those items eventually ended up going to the incinerator or getting shredded. So they weren't as successful. However, with the resale industry, I definitely think it's a step in the right direction, environmentally speaking, because reuse will always beat recycling. Turning old clothes into new clothes is still really hard to do at scale. But keeping a garment in use as a garment skips that problem entirely. Extending the life of what already exists is the most effective thing that we could do as consumers, you know, less wasteful and definitely more sustainable.
12: If this trend continues, how do you think it could impact the thrifting industry, if we can call it that?
20: I can definitely see one thing, the obvious one, and that is that thrifting is going to move online. Today, you know, over 80% of all the secondhand shopping that happens in Canada is still happening in a physical brick and mortar store. And therefore, there is quite a bit of room to shift this physical retailing to online retailing. And when brands create such platforms, they are facilitating this move to the online world. And I think that's also sort of really nicely aligns with the preferences of the people that are engaged with thrifting. For example, Gen Z, which tends to be price sensitive, at least currently they are price sensitive. So thrifting seems to be the go-to option. They are digital natives. They're familiar with e-commerce and buying and shopping things online. So naturally, it's sort of a nice alignment for them as well.
12: Saurabh Rawal, thank you very much for joining us.
20: Thank you for having me.
12: Saurabh Rawal is an assistant professor of marketing at Wilfrid Laurier University. Steve Jong, what's going on the roads?
13: Dan, we don't have reports of current stalls or crashes around Metro Vancouver. We do have a lot of those very typical delays that we tend to see at those usual busy spots around Metro Vancouver. Very heavy delays eastbound on Highway 1 going through the Cassiar Tunnel. A little bit of heavier volume going through the Burnaby Lake stretch of the highway in the eastbound direction. But it does open up a bit once you hit the Portman Bridge. And then it's as you get to that stretch of the highway running between Langley and Abbotsford where traffic does become a lot more slow. There are still some road, there are still some lane closures in the area and still some work happening to widen the highway between those two cities. So the work being done, there's still crews, there's still equipment, and still some of those barriers in place. Just make sure you're accounting for that. In Penticton, we're still watching what appears to be kind of like the aftermath of a crash on Highway 97 just at Fairview Road. It's affecting traffic in both directions of the highway, causing some delays on Fairview as well, but it sounds like crews are on scene. We'll see if we can get some additional information on that, but more coming up in just a few minutes.
12: Steve Jong, thank you very much. Now time to check in with Darius Madavi, our science and climate specialist. Oh, look, you still have the mustache. Mm-hmm. Welcome back.
0: Hello.
12: How's it looking out there? Weather-wise, not mustache-wise.
0: Wet. It's looking wet. We're seeing the rain pick back up in Vancouver. That'll continue through this evening and then probably taper off through tomorrow morning here on the lower mainland. For parts of Vancouver Island, already starting to calm down a little bit, but still a bit of heavy rain on the way for parts of the west coast of the island. That'll continue to calm. We're also seeing some lightning moving through parts of the interior. That includes up along the BC-Alberta border, sort of just west of Kamloops as well, and some that's making its way up towards the Peace. So we'll be watching all those areas as well. We still have a risk of lightning in places like the northwest around Dease Lake, as well as inland on the north coast around Terre. So all of those places we are going to be keeping an eye on over the next few hours, just watching how those storms develop. But for the most part, they're expected to be pretty minor. I wouldn't expect to see any super heavy downpours or super heavy hail or large hail or anything like that. But just something to keep an eye on. Over the next couple days, that thunderstorm activity will continue to largely decrease in parts of BC. And we will start to dry out here on the coast as well. We still might see a couple showers, just very brief, maybe more of a drizzle possible on Friday and Saturday across the lower mainland as well as up the sea to sky. But also more mixed skies, should see some sunshine coming through. Mm-hmm. First, we have to get through tomorrow, though. Mainly cloudy day, I'd say. And then it's not really until Sunday we start to see temperatures come back up towards seasonal. We're sitting at about 17, 18 today and tomorrow, quite a bit below normal, which is around 22 here in Vancouver. And so it's not really until we get into the weekend that we'll see those temperatures come back up around the 20s.
12: Oh, 20. Okay, so it'll be a decent Labor Day long weekend.
0: Yeah, I'd say so. Back up around 21, 22.
12: Okay, that's not bad. It's been warmer. Mm-hmm. What's it looking like around for the rest of the province?
0: Well, as we see that lightning activity decrease, we'll also see a little bit more sunshine return, but unfortunately still very little precipitation expected in the southern interior. Maybe a little bit breaks in, but it's really not going to be much. We get the next drought update tomorrow, so I'm going to be keeping an eye on that to see if any of those regions that are currently under drought level 5, which are the Nicola region, the Okanagan, and Kettle River, if those places drop a level, that would be great, but I'm not holding my breath for most of them. For the rest of the province, other places doing much better on the rain front. So I think a lot of people looking forward to some sunshine this Labor Day weekend, which at this point, things are a little bit changeable, I would say, especially here on the coast. But I'm optimistic we'll get some dry days.
12: Very good. Darius Madavi, good to have you back. Thanks very much. And you can watch him tonight on our 6 o'clock TV newscast. You can stream that at CBC Jam and on our website and, of course, on the YouTube channel. He's our science and climate specialist. To some tunes now. The Edmonton-born and Toronto-based artist, formerly known as Homeshake, has changed his name, stage name, to P.S. Goner. Here's his first song under that new moniker. It's called Wind on the Horizon.

0: Okay, that is Wind on the Horizon from P.S. Goner. Steve, what's going on the traffic front?
1: Well, Dan, as we continue through the afternoon commute, we're waiting for, we're not actually getting reports of ongoing crashes or stalls in Metro Vancouver at this time. Lots of heavy delays at the usual trouble spots around our region. This includes Lougheed Highway in Maple Ridge, especially eastbound, going in that direction. We're also seeing some delays coming off the Pitt River Bridge just in Pitt Meadows. And this is closer to the intersection with Old Dewdney Trunk Road. We're seeing some very heavy eastbound and westbound delays there. Some delays, a little bit of just heavier volume at this time on the Portman Bridge, but it doesn't look like traffic has slowed down to a crawl. We do have a crash in Penticton. This is on Highway 97 at Fairview Road. It's affecting traffic in both directions of the highway. Looks like crews are on scene. Still some slowdowns in the area, and if you see anything else out there, you can always let us know. 236-330-2623. 236-330-2623. We'll have more traffic coming up after the news.
0: Steve, thank you very much. In the next half hour on the coast, science PhD candidates are taking to social media to raise concerns about how proposed Canadian legislation would threaten ecosystems. We'll have two guests in studio. Stay with us. I'm Dan Bird in for Gloria Makarenko. The World This Hour is next.
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4: Sammy Lautry was a fan favorite on the sixth season of Canada's Drag Race. Since then, they've accumulated millions of fans online. They'll be here to tell you about growing up Acadian in eastern Canada and the one thing the alt-right and drag queens have in common.
5: From CBC News, The World This Hour, I'm Nuruddin Korane. The Trump administration has signed a massive energy deal with Venezuela's interim government. The agreement gives a U.S.-led company access to more than a fifth of the country's proven oil reserve. CBC reporter Kyle Bax has more on what it could mean for the Canadian oil patch.
6: Trump is continuing his pursuit of Venezuela's oil jackpot. Today, a signed deal by the U.S. and Venezuela to work with private companies to develop about 65 billion barrels of crude.
7: The Americans, if they want to pursue this, are going to have to spend a lot of time and an awful lot of money.
6: Former Deputy Energy Minister in Alberta, Grant Sprague, lists off all the challenges facing Venezuela, practical, political, and financial hurdles.
7: There's lots of talk about the reserves that exist. That's not the same as what the production is going to be.
6: Venezuela could pose competition for Canada since both export heavy oil. Alberta Premier Danielle Smith is not concerned.
8: We're already a well-established marketplace. We also have a safety factor here.
6: Today, Chevron also announcing a $7 billion investment to grow its production in Venezuela. Experts say tens of billions of dollars are needed to repair and build new infrastructure. Kyle Bax, CBC News, Calgary.
5: The Bank of Canada says it's not budging on its key lending rate. It is staying at 2.25%, where it has remained since last October. Bank Governor Tiff Macklem outlined some of the factors that led to the decision.
9: Since our last decision in July, the conflict in the Middle East has persisted without a clear path to resolution. Closer to home, the United States has imposed new tariffs on Canadian exports, and the Canadian government has responded with proportionate tariffs or counter tariffs and new supports for hard-hit businesses and workers.
5: Macklem says higher energy costs have not yet had a major impact on the rest of the Canadian economy. Some good news for Canadians dealing with those high energy costs: Ottawa is extending the federal gas tax holiday. Finance Minister François-Philippe Champagne laid out the new timeline.
10: The temporary suspension of the federal fuel excise tax will remain in place until January 31st, 2027. From February 1st through March 31st, 2027, the tax will return to half its regular rate before resuming fully on April 1st.
5: The Carney government temporarily suspended the federal gas tax last April when the war in Iran sent fuel prices soaring. It covers gasoline as well as diesel and aviation fuel. Meanwhile, Iran has struck U.S. military sites across the Middle East. Iran's national broadcaster releasing video showing several drones being launched overnight. The country's army says it has attacked U.S. military bases in Bahrain, Jordan, Kuwait, and Iraq's Erbil. Iran's army says those attacks will intensify if Washington continues its strikes on Iran. In a single day, two MLAs have left the BC Conservative Caucus. Scott McInnes, who represents Columbia River Revelstoke, is the latest. He says he will sit as an independent. It comes after Donegal Wilson also announced her departure from the party over concerns about its leadership. Natalie Goodwin reports.
11: In a letter posted on social media, Boundaries to Milkmeen MLA Donegal Wilson says she's leaving the Conservative Party to sit as an independent. She says while she remains conservative in her politics, it's her trust in Carolyn Finley's leadership that's ended. Wilson writes that she watched colleagues she deeply respects be treated in a concerning way. She adds that Finley fired experienced staff and made appointments that Wilson says raised serious concerns about Finley's judgment, including hiring people she claims have reported ties to the Alberta separatist movement. Wilson says it was news of the by-election in Abbotsford Mission that made her decision unavoidable, saying she cannot honestly campaign for Finley or sit in her caucus. In a statement, the BC Conservative says it remains focused on holding the NDP government accountable. Tiffany Goodwin, CBC News, Penticton.
5: And that is your World This Hour. For CBC News, I'm Nuruddin Khorane.
0: Thank you, Nuruddin. Hello, everyone. I'm Dan Burritt in for Gloria Makarenko for most of this week. Welcome to On the Coast, and hello to all of our Radio West listeners joining us this week. Great to have you. Coming up on the show, science students are getting political in a social media campaign targeting legislation that aims to get major projects built in Canada. We're going to hear why in just a few minutes. And for the first time, North Vancouver has student housing. We'll bring you highlights from Move-In Day at a local university. Amelia John is here from the CBC Vancouver Newsroom.
12: Dan, the accused in a deadly stabbing outside of Vancouver Starbucks has been found guilty of manslaughter. OpenAI is responding to 30 more lawsuits from witnesses of the Tumbler Ridge shooting. And Uber drivers in part of the interior are now unionized. More local news at the bottom of the hour.
0: Amelia, thank you very much. Steve Jung, what's happening on the roads?
1: Well, Dan, we're continuing to watch the road conditions here in Metro Vancouver. We do see lots of very heavy delays at the usual trouble spots in our region this afternoon. No reports of stalls or crashes, however. Northbound delays on the Knight Street Bridge, as well as southbound as traffic moves between Vancouver and Richmond. Lots of heavy delays eastbound on Highway 91 in that same area as well, especially after Number 6 Road and Knight Street. That's the bottleneck where a lot of traffic does merge onto the highway. Once you're past that point, it actually opens up quite a bit. We do see some heavier traffic northbound, looking like just volume at this time, northbound on the Oak Street Bridge heading into Vancouver. But as you continue north and as you get to that intersection with West 70th Avenue, where those very heavy delays are, you will start slowing down as you get to that point. We are watching a crash in Penticton. This is on Highway 97 at Fairview Road. It's affecting traffic in both directions. Crews are on scene. Still seeing some heavy delays in all directions there. Hopefully they'll have it out of the way soon. We'll have more on the roads coming up in just a few minutes.
0: Steve Jung, thank you very much. On the weather front, we're going by region as we have our Radio West listeners joining us today. Let's hit Kamloops. Looking at a chance of showers tonight, low down to 14. For tomorrow and Friday, good chance of showers. Temperatures remaining up to about 23 degrees with a mix of sun and cloud. Friday night, we'll have a good chance of showers. On Saturday, you're looking at a bit of cloud, low down to 11 at night. Sunday and Monday, though, relatively clear up to 26 degrees with a mix of sun and cloud and some cloudy periods at night. It is 4:07 here on the coast. This week, we have been focusing on the northern spotted owl, which is endangered in this province as part of our series, Last Call in the Wild. Yes, there's a question mark at the end, by our Langara Scholarship recipient, Amber Monez. But as we've heard, some believe their situation is just one part of a larger picture. That broader approach is shared by a recent social media campaign launched under the banner Can Grads for Nature. Have a listen.
13: We are researchers from across Canada who are passionate about preserving the health of our environment.
14: But we are also residents who are concerned about the proposed federal legislation that puts the integrity of ecosystems across Canada at risk.
13: And we are also people who deeply cherish Canada's unique and diverse lands, seas, rivers, lakes, and all the creatures that live within them.
14: We need your help to spread our message that harm will come to Canada's wildlife if the Getting Major Projects Built legislation is passed as is.
0: That was part of a video posted by CanGrads for Nature last week on both TikTok and Instagram. Joining us now in studio are two guests who are part of this campaign. Jessica Kowalski, thank you very much for joining us.
15: Thank you for having us.
0: And Kaylee Charlebois, welcome to you as well. Thanks for coming into studio.
15: Thank you.
0: Kaylee, I want to start with you. What proposed changes stemming from major projects down in Canada, they had a discussion paper, are concerning you the most?
15: Yeah, of course. So the paper is positioned to reduce duplication, poor coordination, and difficult consultation processes. But in reality, a lot of the proposals seem to reduce the efficacy of the Impact Assessment Act. So some of the concerns that we have in particular are from Section 6 of this discussion paper. One of those would permit more aquatic habitat offsetting, which is currently a last resort. That means if people want to destroy fish habitat, they would create more somewhere else in trade for it. Another major concern that we have is that there's going to be more what they call ministerial discretion, meaning that ministers of the environment and the economy would have the ability to adjust the conditions under which projects are accepted in exceptional circumstances. We don't believe one person should be able to make that decision. Jessica has a couple more.
0: Yes. Sure. Yeah, go ahead.
16: Some other things we're concerned about is the fact that some of these points would allow some projects to start construction early before an impact assessment is even made. And this is really concerning because most of the destruction to habitat actually happens in those early phases, like when there's dredging or clear cutting of an area. Mm-hmm. We're also really worried about the fact that these projects could be allowed to also bypass the Jeopardy test. And this is really important because it's a legislation that states that there's no projects that should be approved that jeopardize the survival or recovery of species that are on the Species at Risk Act. So these are species that are already at risk of going extinct.
0: Right. And in some cases, that's a sizable list. Jessica, back to you. Mark Carney's Liberals, they campaign on promises to take a one project, one review approach to speeding up environmental approval times from 5 years down to two. We know there are layers of this, whether it be provincial, federal, municipal, sometimes along with Indigenous consultation. Especially amid this heated trade war we're having with the U.S., do you think there's a way to speed up some nation-building projects and keep the health of the environment at the fore as well?
16: Absolutely. I think the thing we need to really consider when doing so is that we're not jeopardizing environmental safety and health. I think some of the things that the government proposed about, you know, creating these groups or creating governmental structures that coalesce all of these other sort of units that have been disjointed before into one sort of parliamentary group is really important because it allows less inefficiencies in terms of people kind of spending time or wasting time, you know, speaking across different channels. Whereas if they're all collected together, I think that'll absolutely reduce these efficiencies. Sorry, was there a second part to your question?
0: Because we will hear people talk about we need to build these projects, mm-hmm. we need to boost our economy, become maître chez nous and our own best customers. But then there are also those saying we are deeply concerned about the environment. And you mentioned dredging. Particularly around Burrard Inlet, to allow larger tankers under the Ironworkers Memorial Bridge so they can get to the refinery, fill up, and move out. So what about, for example, that project? I don't know whether Kaylee or you want to answer that one.
15: I'm happy to speak on that subject.
0: Sure, thanks, Kaylee.
15: So I think our main concern is that when we're conducting projects, we should know what we're giving up. Like you said, the proposals state part of the rationale is to keep Canada competitive with other countries. We think if other countries are going to these extremes to remain competitive, they're going to regret the natural wealth that they've lost later. And we're in a position, we believe, to remain competitive while preserving that natural wealth. And that applies to the Burrard Inlet project and to other projects.
0: Jessica, how is your work as a PhD candidate? I understand this is in zoology. Is that correct?
16: Correct.
0: How how do you take that information, that background, and put it into the campaign? What's it? How's it shaped it?
16: Oh, that's a good question. I think, so ironically, I am in zoology, but I am primarily working with plants. Mm-hmm. And I think part of that is how that shapes my interest in the campaign or what I contribute to it, is really just trying to help to convey some of this complex information that I'm learning about in my own degree simply to people that maybe don't have the opportunity to engage with that type of knowledge or learn about these types of things. And in doing so, one of the sort of pillars of the campaign is to really reach out to other scientists, whether that be graduate students or earlier career researchers who are doing similar things to Kaylee and I, and having them kind of spread more awareness about how what they study could be impacted by this proposed legislation.
0: Interesting. And Kaylee, you're also in zoology.
15: Yes, I am.
0: Have you, Jessica mentioned collaborating or getting the word out to other scientists. Have you had any feedback on the campaign so far?
15: Yeah, we have. Many people, I think there's over 10,000 people have seen it, and a few hundred. What'd you say?
16: We have a few hundred followers already on Instagram, okay. Which is really exciting. Yeah. We've also had a few prominent researchers in Canada reach out to us through our Instagram direct messages, such as Aaron Jacobs, who's with the Nature Conservancy of Canada. And we have been in contact with other organizations like the Nature Conservancy or Dogwood, for example, that are promoting awareness about things similar to us, or other sort of major projects like the West Coast Oil Pipeline and how that could be impacting communities, both ecologically and obviously people as well.
0: Have you had any pushback, if I can ask, based on the campaign itself, from perhaps people saying, yes, we understand there are environmental concerns, but we need to boost the economy and these projects are a way to do it?
16: Not currently. Mm-hmm. Hopefully it stays that way, fingers crossed. But I would expect people to obviously push back. When it comes to that, I think that we have some post plan that will engage people in sort of a discourse, mm-hmm. hopefully about the positives and the negatives associated with this legislation. So we're trying to open up the conversation and really just have people on both sides sort of see the other perspective, mm-hmm. I think.
0: Yes, go ahead, Kelly.
15: I was just going to say, I think we also have an advantage in that this discussion paper was published to solicit feedback from the public. Mm-hmm. So we're still at a phase where what's in the final bill is like up for public debate, and there can be things that go into it that are good and things that go into it that don't make it to the final bill.
0: For both of you, and I'll start with you, Kelly, how does this work compare with PhD research in zoology, whether you're out in the field or out in the classroom? This is a very different thing than what you're normally used to. How does it compare?
15: It's quite different. I think scientists tend to be a bit skeptical and reticent to fully back something until they've taken a lot of time to figure it out.
0: Because they're scientists.
15: Yeah, exactly. but things like this require us to act a little bit faster than we might be otherwise comfortable doing, mm-hmm. Because the timelines for public feedback are relatively compressed. And there's also a lot more communicating with other people in this campaign than there is in our typical day-to-day job. Yeah. I spend a lot of time with the computer and with birds.
0: And those are both great things.
15: Yes.
0: Yeah. Jessica, how about you?
16: I would echo what Kaylee said. I also think something that really sort of jumped out at us while we were, you know, planning this campaign and have been executing it is how much time it actually takes us to understand some of these things that we're not familiar with. Like, I'm not a politician. I'm not familiar with the legislative process as much as someone who maybe took political science. And so the limited amount of time that we've had to work with as experts in ecology and evolution has really sort of highlighted to us how reducing these consultation periods could be potentially detrimental. And that's another thing that we think is really sort of important to highlight as a potential impact of this legislation.
0: Lastly, and I appreciate your time, I'll ask this of both of you. If there is a policymaker, a decision maker listening to this and thinking, how you want them to take, what do you want them to take away from this campaign, Kaylee?
15: I would want them to take away that people in Canada care about our natural wealth. People in Canada want the chance to weigh in on specific projects and the impact that they'll have on the environment. And we should know what we're trading away if trade-offs are necessary.
0: And Jessica?
16: I completely agree. I think the main thing for me is just recognizing that long-term impact is very important and something we need to consider regardless of short-term gains. Oh.
0: All right. And remind us, if people want to get it or follow you on Instagram, where can they do this and learn more?
16: They can follow us on Instagram and TikTok at CanGrads4, Nature.
0: And is Can is C-A-N?
16: C-A-N, yeah.
0: Okay. CanGrads4Nature. And that's it?
16: That's it.
0: Yeah. All right. Thank you very much, both of you. Kaylee Charlebois and Jessica Kowalski are PhD students in zoology at UBC. And again, you can find more about their campaign on TikTok or Instagram at CanGrads4Nature. And that is 4. And thank you to Amber Monez, our Langara Scholarship recipient, for producing this series, Last Call in the Wild, which started with a focus on the northern spotted owl in BC, but it expanded, obviously, to conservation efforts in Canada. You can find all three parts, including this one, once we post it on CBC Listen under On the Coast. Thank you very much again. Steve Jong, what's going on the roads?
1: We're getting reports now of a crash in Surrey, this one on Highway 17, specifically the eastbound on-ramp from Bridgeview Drive. So that one's in a very busy area for the Metro Vancouver region. That one's starting to cause some heavier delays as well. In other parts of the province, we are getting reports of a crash in Penticton. This is on Highway 97 at Fairview Road. This is affecting traffic in both directions on the highway, but crews are currently on scene for this. Still seeing some slowdowns in the area. Hopefully, it'll be resolved soon. And watch out for just some very typical delays at some of the usual trouble spots in the Metro Vancouver region this afternoon. Looks like we've got some heavier delays eastbound on Lougheed Highway, just between in Coquitlam, between United Boulevard and Pitt River Road. Very typical for this time of day, but we'll have more coming up in just a few minutes.
0: Steve, thank you very much. It is approaching 4:20 here on the early edition. To BC politics now, the BC Conservative Caucus lost two more MLAs today as Donegal Wilson and Scott McGuinness announced they will now sit as independents. They both cite concerns about party leader Carrie Lynn Findlay. This is now 9 MLAs who have left the caucus in less than a month. The first was Peter Milibar, the MLA for Kamloops North Thompson. He spoke with JP Tasker today on CBC's Power and Politics about his reasons and future plans as an independent MLA.
17: What exactly has shifted in the BC Conservatives? What's so off-putting about what the new leader has said and done so far?
18: Well, to be clear, Ian Payton and myself, we did announce about 10 days ago that we are forming a new party and we're in the works with that. But really, what the results in BC, if you don't have a well-rounded, broader tent party on the right of center, you simply don't form government. And, I've been a part of many caucuses where we had that, a very wide range of views, strong perspectives from across the spectrum and within the staffing ranks as well. What we have seen since the leadership race is a narrowing of that, a cleaning out, a cleansing of all the staff in the party and the caucus that might hold a slightly different worldview and a definitive push within caucus as well to really, I heard it even before the leadership race was over. Now all we need to do is purge the Milibar people out of the party. And so, it became very clear after a couple of months that that was the direction and the narrowness that we were going to get on messaging, which ultimately will not result in electoral success.
17: Carolyn Findlay has said her vision is about hope, prosperity, and optimism. And she says, I find it hard to believe anyone could argue with that vision. She also says you and others who have left have not articulated what your alternative vision is. You're starting to do that tonight on this program. But what's your defense to this accusation that she's not sure really what you're offering voters, and she doesn't really know why you would leave her vision of hope, prosperity, and optimism?
18: Well, we didn't see her vision of hope, prosperity, and optimism other than saying those three words. I mean, she started her leadership on election night by saying faith, family, and freedom. So she's good with three-word slogans, but they tend to usually spark a bit of outrage with people. And so, we're a fledgling party that is still working through the naming process with Elections BC. We've only talked about this for the last 10 days. So, of course, we don't have everything fully fleshed out, and nor do people expect us to. But by the time the legislature sits on October 5th, we will be fully operational. We will be an official party in the legislature. We will have, platform and policy and priorities laid out for the public to start judging us, because time is short to start a new party and make sure that they can put their trust and their faith ultimately at the ballot box in us moving forward.
17: The next provincial election doesn't have to be held until 2028, but Premier David Eby could really go any time, as we know, of course. Are you concerned about splitting the vote? Because there are now a few options, potentially a few options for Conservatives and centrist voters. The NDP is quite united, of course, in this moment. All of this could hand Eby another term. Have you considered that as a factor in all this?
18: I have, but we can't do this from a place of fear. And, you know, the reality is this train wreck was coming down the tracks, whether I left or not. And they were not going to form government, plain and simple. And so, you know, this is admittedly going to be quite the project to undertake, but we are going to have a strong number of MLAs to start. It's not inconceivable we could have enough MLAs that we wind up forming the official opposition even before the next general election. And so this is about giving our best effort to provide, you know, the right of center voter that wants good common governance and someone that they can vote for with integrity and confidence in their values and their principles to deliver good governance for British Columbia and ultimately for that national economy. I mean, we're in a time with a trade war where BC is being left behind when our softwood is being exposed and other critical minerals and others are under threat, and the NDP simply isn't rising to that challenge. And so we need governance that will actually strengthen that position for not just BC, but for the nation as a whole.
0: Peter Millibar, the now independent MLA for Kamloops North Thompson, speaking today with JP Tasker on CBC's Power and Politics. Stay with us after the 5 o'clock news. We are going to speak with one of two MLAs who announced today they've also left the BC Conservatives to sit as independents. Donegal Wilson, the MLA for Boundary Similkameen, will be our guests. Thunder Queens is a teenage rock trio from London, Ontario. Their new single is about getting lost and finding your way back to yourself. This is Bluebells.

0: That was Bluebells by Thunder Queens. Let's go to the roads with Steve Jung.
1: Dan, we've got a crash in Surrey. This is on Highway 17, the eastbound on-ramp from Bridgeview Drive. That one's in an area that does tend to be quite busy this time of the afternoon. We do see some very heavy delays in the area. Hopefully, it'll be out of the way soon, but we're also watching very heavy delays at some of the usual trouble spots around Metro Vancouver. Eastbound on Highway 1 going through the Burnaby Lake stretch of the highway, really starting to back up as the number of cars on the road increases and people get underway. Get their afternoon commute underway. Still some heavier volume on the Portman Bridge in the eastbound direction, but traffic does look like it is currently flowing. Westbound direction, however, is looking all clear at this time. We're also seeing some northbound delays just at the south end of the Alex Fraser Bridge as folks make their way from Delta and Surrey onto the bridge and head there and make their way towards Richmond. Doesn't look like there's anything causing those delays at this time, just afternoon commute volume. And we do have some very heavy delays northbound and southbound on the Knight Street Bridge, as well as southbound on the Arthur Lang. Traffic feeding onto the bridge span from Granville Street and also Southwest Marine Drive to the north end of the Arthur Lang as people make their way home at the end of the day. We're also dealing with a crash in Penticton. This is on Highway 97 at Fairview Road. It's affecting traffic in both directions of the highway. Crews are on scene for that. We'll see if we can get some additional information on that one. But anything else you see out there, you can always let us know. The number here is 236-330-2623, 236-330-2623. That is our text line. You can send us traffic information there, but whenever or however you're doing it, make sure you are doing it safely. No texting and driving, please. I'll have more coming up in just a few minutes.
0: Steve, thanks very much. Just before we get to the news, we did ask you reactions to this study out of University of Ottawa that said more teenagers are using AI chatbots for emotional assistance. Wanda and Courtney said, well, I do not have teenagers. The tragedy at Tumblr Ridge and evidence about how AI can be used by vulnerable people demonstrates the undeniable and urgent need for the federal government to introduce legislation that will regulate this industry and hold these companies accountable. Thank you, Wanda, for weighing in. We appreciate it. In the next half hour on the coast, Cope's Stephanie Allen has ended her run to become Vancouver's next mayor. That narrows the field of those hoping to replace Ken Sim. She will join us to talk about her decision and who is still running. You're listening to On the Coast. I'm Dan Burritt, in for Gloria Makarenko. The CBC Local News with Amelia John is next.
2: This is CBC News from Vancouver. Good afternoon. I'm Amelia John. The BC Conservatives continue to lose members of caucus. Today, MLAs Donegal Wilson and Scott McInnes announced they will sit as independents. They point to a lack of confidence in leader Carolyn Findlay. Former Conservative MLA Peter Milibar says the shift in party values has alienated more moderate members.
3: You know, I've been a part of many caucuses where we had that, a very wide range of views, strong perspectives from across the spectrum and within the staffing ranks as well. What we have seen since the leadership race is a narrowing of that, a cleaning out, a cleansing of all the staff in the party and the caucus that might hold a slightly different worldview.
2: Nine MLAs have left in less than 3 weeks. Well, Vancouver's mayoral race has shrunk after the candidate for the Coalition of Progressive Electors withdrew. As Ruby Cornish reports, it's part of a broader strategy to limit the number of progressives on the ballot.
4: We will not put our egos ahead of doing the right thing for Vancouver.
5: Former BC Housing Vice President Stephanie Allen was officially endorsed as Cope's mayoral candidate in May. Today, she announced she would pull out of the race to limit the number of progressives on the ballot.
4: I'm strongly encouraging the other mayoral candidates in this race to show integrity and narrow the mayoral field to the person best equipped to evict Ken Sim.
5: But for the two remaining self-described progressive parties, the path forward remains unclear. Polls conducted by two different organizations in July and August show Greens candidate Pete Fry well ahead of both Allen and the One City candidate William Azaroff. Fry says he believes he's the front runner.
6: I'm

0: in it to win it. I'm 100% committed to this.
1: The comments haven't landed well with Azarov.
2: There are conversations still to take place. For Pete to circumvent all that and make that statement, I find that disappointing.
1: The nomination period closes September 11. Ruby Cornish, CBC News, Vancouver.
3: Lawyers are demanding the release of chat logs they believe show that ChatGPT was used to help plan the deadly Tumblr Ridge shooting. As Matt Preprost reports, it comes as students and teachers have filed 30 new lawsuits against the U.S. tech giant OpenAI.
4: They've refused to do so. If in any way it helped them, they would do that.
5: Lawyer Jay Edelson speaks for victims suing OpenAI over February's mass shooting in Tumblr Ridge. He says the tech giant has still not released the shooter's ChatGPT history, despite admitting that Jesse Van Rootselaar had been banned for violent activity months before the attack that killed 8 people. He believes chat logs will prove the platform helped plan and encourage the shooting.
4: And if that's true, that's the difference between civil litigation and criminal litigation.
5: New lawsuits filed on Wednesday allege OpenAI's top executives chose not to warn police about Van Rootselaar for political and financial reasons as the private company prepares to go public. OpenAI denies the allegations. Chief Strategy Officer Jason Kwan said in a statement that it's completely untrue that political or public relations factors play a role in how police are alerted to threats of violence on the platform. Matt Preprost, CBC News, Fort St. John.
3: The accused in a deadly stabbing outside of Vancouver Starbucks 3 years ago has been found guilty of manslaughter. Jonna Bailan reports.
6: 34-year-old Inderdeep Singh Gosal admitted to stabbing Paul Schmidt in March 2023. Schmidt died after Gosal stabbed him 6 times in the neck and torso in what the judge described as shocking, violent, and traumatic. Earlier this year, Gosal pleaded not guilty to second-degree murder. His lawyer argued he should be convicted of the lesser charge of manslaughter because he was unable to understand his actions due to his unmedicated psychotic state. This afternoon, the judge acknowledged medical expert findings presented to court, which included contradicting conclusions around whether Gosal's mental condition played a part in his actions. The judge said Schmidt had the upper hand in the fight until Gosal started stabbing him with a knife from his pocket. But, she said, all evidence considered, she cannot say for certain that Gosal had intended to murder Schmidt. A date for his sentencing has yet to be scheduled. Jonna Bailan, CBC News, Vancouver.
3: And police in Surrey have released a description of a person of interest after a mosque was vandalized with threatening language. And pieces of raw bacon were reportedly left outside its doors over the weekend. The man is described as wearing a dark green hoodie with red lettering, as well as red shoes with white soles. He's believed to have been driving a white four-door sedan. And that is the CBC News from Vancouver.
7: Thank you very much, Amelia John. Hello, I'm Dan Burritt in for Gloria Makarenko this week. Welcome to On the Coast, and welcome to our Radio West listeners as well. Coming up, COPE, the Coalition of Progressive Electors, has bowed out of Vancouver's mayoral race, as we heard in Amelia's newscast, hoping to consolidate the so-called progressive vote behind a single candidate. Their now former candidate, Stephanie Allen, will be our guest. And what does it take to become one of Canada's best young karate athletes? We'll take you to West River Karate to find out, coming up. Mr. Steve Jong is here taking a look at the roads. What's up there, sir?
8: Dan, we've got a crash in Surrey. This is on Highway 17. The eastbound on-ramp from Bridgeview Drive has been impacted by this one, causing some pretty heavy slowdowns on an already very busy part, already very busy route during the afternoon commute. There's also a crash in Penticton. This one's been there for a good long while now, but it's on Highway 97 at Fairview Road. It's affecting traffic in both directions. Crews are currently on scene. No update on whether or not this one has already been cleared. We'll see if we can get that information to you later on, and we'll have more on the roads coming up in just a few minutes.
7: Sounds great, Steve. Thank you very much. As we are covering such a large area of our listening and viewing audience today, we're doing sort of a regional look at weather. I'm going to go to Prince George now. Tonight's a good chance of showers down to 10 degrees tomorrow. Periods of rain for most of the day. Good chance of thunder showers as well. Friday into Saturday, highs of up to 20 degrees with a mix of sun and cloud. Lows down to 4 degrees at the coldest. Sunday, we're going to start with about 21 degrees, mostly cloudy. Monday, holiday Monday, Labor Day, 24 degrees with a mix of sun and cloud, and the same for Tuesday. It is 4:34 here on the Coast. This morning, Stephanie Allen ended her campaign to be Vancouver's next mayor. This comes about 5 months after the Coalition of Progressive Electors, also known as COPE, named her as their candidate. Joining us now to talk about the decision is Stephanie Allen. Stephanie, thanks for taking the time.
9: Thank you for having me.
7: Why did you decide to make this decision?
9: Yeah, I think we were looking at kind of where things were, and we were listening, most importantly, to what we were hearing from folks. You know, our members gave us a really clear mandate. We've developed an incredible platform of policies that are really getting to the root of the things that are hurting people in Vancouver. You know, the cost of housing, the cost of groceries, the eroding public services, but most important, the lack of integrity that we've seen out of Ken Sim and ABC. However, you know, we recognize it in this moment that we had committed to this people's primary. There was an agreement made between the three parties to get behind one mayor. And we looked at what was going on in the polling that had come out. We looked at, you know, what was possible. And we decided to do the right thing and put our egos aside.
7: As you mentioned, you've been you have this people's primary. COPE, One City, and the Greens have been in discussion for a number of months about how to figure out who's running for mayor and council. What were some of the discussions that led up to today's announcement? Did they influence what was happening beyond the polling that you saw?
9: Yeah, I mean, we've had an incredible negotiation team that, you know, built this agreement. COPE was really strong in leading that. They even got all of the parties to agree that whoever the mayor would be would push for ranked mayoral ballots when they win, because we don't want to be in this situation again. However, you know, I think we realized that through the negotiations, even up until recently, that we weren't seeing the kind of progress that was going to make the decision one of consensus. So COPE had to make their decision. We made that decision together. We want to keep fighting. We will keep fighting. We have incredible school, parks, and council candidates that are moving ahead. But we knew that it was the right time to listen to what we were hearing.
7: We know we spoke with Pete Fry as well. He's the Greens mayoral candidate. Reporters asked him today what he planned to do if he was also going to be stepping down. Here's part of what he said.
10: Nothing could be farther from the truth. I am 100% in it to win it, and I'm here to take out Ken Sim. You know, frankly, I think on the doorstep, on the polling, on all the metrics that apply, I think that I'm clearly in the front running for of the three progressives, and I think that that's momentum I will continue to build on. And there's no logic to me pulling out at this point, I think, given what we've seen from all the metrics.
7: Stephanie Allen, do you agree with Pete Fry there?
9: I mean, he's got to make the decision that's right for him and his party. And I mean, objectively, he's not wrong. He has come out ahead of the both of us in the two polls that have been published. We know that there's still work to do. We know that polls are not predictions. But we did commit to making this agreement happen by the end of summer. It's September 2nd. Paperwork is due September 11th. And I think, you know, Pete has that call to make, and I don't think he's wrong. And I think the question is everyone else going to make that decision as well?
7: Well, William Azaroff also spoke with reporters today. I want to play a portion of what he said to us earlier.
2: There are conversations still to take place. For Pete to circumvent all that and make that statement, I find that disappointing.
7: William Azaroff speaking there. What do you make of what he said, Stephanie?
9: I mean, I think it's really important for William and his party. I know William. I've worked with him. I know he's got a good heart. I think it's really important for them to take stock of the moment. It's a hard decision to make. This did not come easy for me either. We so strongly believe in our platform. We saw the by-election results for Sean Orr. We see the rise in popularity for socialist kinds of policies, the type of policies that are taking away power from the super rich and giving it back to working class people. However, I think there is just the fundamentals of where we're at that I would encourage William and his people to keep looking at.
7: You said that you don't disagree with Pete Fry's essential statement that he is the front runner. Are you offering an endorsement of him as mayor?
9: No endorsements today. Today is all about COPE. It's all about our commitment to Vancouver. This is the oldest and longest standing political party in Vancouver. It is grounded in significant wins for poor people, for working class people. And we are all about letting Vancouver know that we're not stopping. I have been so lucky to be chosen as their mayoral candidate. It's been an opportunity of a lifetime. I've just loved every minute of the people that I've gotten to meet and work with. And we are dedicated to that long-term vision, to doing the harm reduction this election season by getting a progressive majority across all three slates, and then doing the work that's going to take us the generational shift that it's going to really take to address the kinds of systems that are hurting all people.
7: Beyond, you mentioned harm reduction, what other general policies are you aiming for? If you're not running for mayor, and depending on who you will, if you choose to endorse somebody, if a voter goes into the booth, what's the pitch for COPE?
9: Well, we are going to still push for our platform. Our platform has always been grounded in making life better for people in this city and taking on the power of the super rich. So I want to see any mayoral candidate stand up and say, we're going to take on COPE's platform for 20,000 below market homes. We're going to lift the ban on supportive housing. We're going to make sure that the co-ops in our city have their leases extended, that they're not put at risk of displacement. We want to see a mayor say that they will never make the decision that ABC made to displace the residents of Myron Manor, those hardworking, community-minded people that have now been rezoned out of their own home. We want to see the decision to support the arts, cultural spaces, and never use public land for private gain. We want to see all of the public assets that belong in our city benefit our city. We want to see great parks, fully funded festivals, public services. We don't want to see people play politics with our community centers, but actually follow the facilities management reports and recommendations on keeping our facilities working for people in the city. Like, these are the fundamentals, and we have to see any mayoral candidate stand up and say that they are not going to capitulate to the powerful, that they're not going to let private equity keep hurting our communities and extracting maximum profit, and that they're going to invest in the people that live here because Vancouver deserves it.
7: And lastly, Stephanie, appreciate your time within that, and that's an ambitious agenda. What about the concern and in some cases the need for fiscal discipline, because the city is not allowed to run a deficit? Are there areas in which you're going to have to either compromise or consider cuts?
9: What is so exciting right now is that it's proven that it is the people that have been governing from these conservative points of view, that they are the fiscally responsible ones. We've seen their performance now. We saw the Auditor General's report that they left, $60-odd million, perhaps more, on the table when they negotiated deals with developers. We've seen this erratic property tax increases that went really, really high and then nothing at all. We've seen the costs passed down to end users. I was a real estate developer. I know the math behind these projects, and I know that we can do really incredible public good as well as fiscal prudence. These things are not incompatible. They can be done. What's missing is the will to do it.
7: And sir, I am going to slip one more question in if I could, Stephanie. Given that you're not running for mayor for COPE, do you plan to be a council candidate or any other candidate?
9: No, that's not on the table for me. We've got an incredible slate of people that are standing up and representing COPE across the three boards. My role is going to now shift to lead cheerleader. I'm going to be working with all of our candidates to make sure they get elected, to make sure that COPE's platform... Listen, come and take what we've got. We're really excited about what we've decided. We want this for all of Vancouver. We're not, shy to see people adopt our ideas. We want our ideas to be running the city because it's grounded in love and care for people.
7: Stephanie Allen, we appreciate your time. Thanks for joining us today.
9: Thank you so much.
7: Stephanie Allen, former COPE mayoral candidate. She announced the end of her campaign to be Vancouver's next mayor under the banner of the Coalition of Progressive Electors. 4:46 here on the Coast. Let's go to Steve Jong and the traffic.
8: We're currently watching a crash in Surrey. This is on Highway 17, the eastbound on-ramp from Bridgeview Drive. That's a pretty busy route most afternoons, and that's still causing some delays. Looks like we've got a report from one of our listeners here. There's a stalled car eastbound on Highway 17 under the Alex Fraser Bridge, so not all that far from that crash we were just talking about. That's in the left lane, and that's also causing some delays. There's a crash in Penticton on Highway 97 at Fairview Road. It's affecting traffic in both directions. Crews are currently on scene. Just make sure you are aware of that. Hopefully they'll have it cleared and out of the way very soon. We'll have more on the roads coming up in about 10 minutes.
7: All right, Steve, thank you very much. And we're just getting an update in from our producers of a sizable, because we have a large listener audience now with Radio West, that BC Hydro is reporting more than 39,000 people are now without power in northern BC. We don't know the source of this right now. Just looking at the BC Hydro outage list, again, yes, northern BC, they're looking at 39,000 people, and that's due to about from 39 outages. I'm just going to scroll under here. It just says under investigation. Again, BC Hydro reporting 39,000 customers, I should say, without power in northern BC. We will try and get some more information for you as it comes in. Last weekend, Canada competed in the Junior Pan American Karate Championships in Costa Rica. Our own Steve Jong got to meet some of the athletes representing Canada before the competition at their home dojo in Vancouver.
11: Hi, my name is Evan and I train at West River Karate and I've been preparing for the Pan Am American Championships. I've been doing karate since I was six, so it's been 6 years. It's only my first time going internationally to compete.
8: Karate athletes usually do kata or kumite, right? Which one are you competing in?
11: I'm doing kumite, yeah.
8: And for people who don't know anything about karate, tell me about kumite. What is kumite?
11: Kumite is when you fight, you're trying to score points, right? You can use techniques like punching and kicking to score points. Yeah, I feel prepared, and there's always a little part in you that says you didn't train enough, but I feel pretty confident otherwise. I feel a little nervous, but sometimes that you have to get past that and just do your best, do what you practiced, and yeah, just get past all those nerves.
12: Hi, my name's Katrina. It's my first time on the Canadian team, and I'm like super proud to be on it. So yeah, I've been competing for about since I was 8 years old, so quite a few years now, almost 10.
8: What's your specialization?
12: Kata. So it's basically just like forms and like kind of just like a performance sort of aspect, yeah.
8: So a kata is a form. Is there one type of kata or are there many?
12: There's many types, there's many styles, there's many different like performances that you can do.
8: And what is the kata that you specialize in?
12: Well, we mainly do like Shito Ryu here, but we also at our dojo, we tend to mix around, do different styles as well, so. I have like 5 katas. I do Paparin, Chatanyara, Kisanku, and Anandai Kishimoto Kisanku, and as well as Kururumpa.
8: What would you say is the best part of a competition?
12: Probably when you actually get onto the mat and you're like, you know you're ready to go. I think that's the best feeling. So when you get to like where you are, it's all kind of just flows from there.
13: Hi, my name is Ethan. I train at West River Karate. I've been here for 12 years, and I train Heihachi Ryu Karate. This is my 4th time being on the national team representing Canada at the Pan Am Championships. So I've won 2 bronze medals at the Pan Am Champions so far, and trying to win some more this time at Costa Rica. So fun. I get to meet so many different people all over North and South America, get to compete against them, make new friends, and also just be able to represent Canada proudly. This is actually my third time competing in both disciplines at Pan Am Championships, so I'm very privileged and grateful for the opportunity. I'd say that kata is probably harder because you have to be really precise and clean, and if you don't practice it for a while, it becomes really hard to keep it up, so I think kata is probably harder than kumite. You don't know if they're going to attack, when they're going to attack, so you have to play that mind game, figure out when you're going to attack and when you have to defend as well. I don't know any specific opponent, but just know I'm out there to win. Doesn't matter who it is. I'm going to do my best and perform out there.
14: Hello, my name is Kai. I train at West River Karate, and I've been training for 10 years or so in Hayashiryu.
8: You're going to be on the national team for the Junior Pan Ams in Costa Rica this year. Is this your first time on the team?
14: Yes, it's my first time. I'm very nervous. I don't know what to expect. If it's something I've seen before, I think I can mentally prepare myself for it. But it's always the unexpected that always scares us, right?
8: And you're going with some of your friends from the dojo. You're all part of the national team. Like, how important has their support and them cheering you on been to you as you develop your karate?
14: So it's very important, as honestly, I don't feel like I would have gone and lost and maybe given up a lot more if they hadn't been there to keep me going. So they really did help keep me and help me keep on track.
8: You've defended your national title, you know, Canadian championship in kata. When you started doing karate, do you feel like you always wanted medals, you always wanted the awards, or did you think, I just want to be good at this sport, at this martial art?
14: It was just me wanting to follow in my father's footsteps. Before I started seriously, I always wanted to know why he loves karate so much, why and how it shaped him. So obviously I'm not him, but as I continue to take it more seriously, I think I get a better grasp on why he is the way he is and what karate does for him and why he loves it so much.
15: Let's see. Yeah, cool. Yeah. Score. 1, 2. Score. 1, 2. Plus. Score. Let's see.
16: Hi, my name is Kenny, and I'm the chief instructor of West River Karate.
8: You got a good group of kids joining the Canadian national team for the Junior Pan Ams in Costa Rica this year. As a teacher, I got to imagine that you're incredibly proud right now.
16: Immensely proud. They've worked really hard, and we've put a lot of focus into making sure they're prepared this year, and they've managed to put it all together and then perform when they needed to, and then we got the result we wanted, and now we're going.
8: You've got two athletes here, Ethan and Kai, who are going to be competing in both kata and kumite, which I'm told is actually a little bit rare. But why is it rare?
16: It's because karate has gotten to a point where it's become more mainstream, so people can't really split their time about doing two different disciplines. So people either focus on kata or mainly kumite. I try to prioritize both when it comes to this type of art, because I believe karate has foundations in both. So I make sure my kids do both, and then when they actually compete, they do their best in both and see what they qualify for. So basically, a larger bag of tricks.
8: Like, the Pan Ams have been a pipeline to the Olympics in the past. In 2020, karate was included for the first time in the Summer Olympics in Japan as an opt-in, basically, by the host nation. But it wasn't included in 2024. Not going to be in the rotation for 2028 either. But, you know, who knows? It's still a future is a little bit uncertain. But, you know, like, are there Olympic aspirations for the students here?
16: I think there still are. For me, I'm hopeful that there's going to be another opportunity to go beyond, because right now the highest level for us is a world championship. Right, and that happens every 2 years for the juniors and the seniors. Most of the kids in the dojo, they start really, really young, but I haven't had any kind of stay long term as an adult athlete yet, because it's really hard to keep pushing as an adult. Canada doesn't get the same funding you usually get like the other countries, so a lot of these guys have to pay out of pocket to keep going this route until they get carded at the national level. For me, the biggest thing isn't the athletic accomplishments. I really try to build them in athletes first. I don't believe that any parent or guardian brings their child in right away and be like, make my kid a champion. You know, I think it comes from a very different different headspace. I'm a parent myself first, so I always make sure that they're growing up correctly, making sure they have the etiquette, the manners, and they grow up to be good people first, you know.
7: Okay. That was our own Steve John talking with some of the athletes on Canada's Junior Pan Am American Karate. That's the correct pronunciation championships team. And Steve John is here. How did they do?
8: The Canadian team did pretty well. They scored 6 medals in total.
7: Wow.
8: 6 medals in total, 3 silver, 3 bronze over the course of the competition. So really good performance from some of the Canadian athletes who were there representing our country out there. I saw that Evan, who was competing in the under 40K category, mm-hmm. for male in Kumite, which is the free spar, he placed in the top 10. So great performance from him.
7: Wow.
8: As well.
7: Yeah, good for him. Mm-hmm. And this is a sizable competition, right?
8: It is. It pulls together countries from North America, so the United States. It pulls together Canada, Mexico, a lot of the South American countries are there as well. Brazil and Venezuela, to my understanding, also did very well in this, mm-hmm. competition this year. The big winner with 12 gold medals was the United States.
7: Wow. Yeah. Well, and I love these stories, and you've done a number of them on martial arts and mixed martial arts. You can see the passion, but the way, not just the interaction between those who are learning, training, and then their teachers and senseis is quite something when they can build that good rapport, right?
8: Yeah, absolutely. And I think the best instructors, or the instructors that I find who have the most investment in their student success, they encourage participation in competition. They encourage their students to put themselves out, mm-hmm. there and push their limits and get out of their comfort zones. But the investment is always in just making sure that they're growing up, that they're growing to be good people more, mm-hmm. than just anything else. And at the core of it, martial arts is respect. It's discipline, it's drive and motivation and devotion. So much respect to anybody who can devote their lives to something like that.
7: No kidding. And you do that, and we respect you highly. Steve Jung, thanks very much. Great story. Coming up in the next half hour on the coast, Donegal Wilson of Boundary Similkameen is the 8th of 9 MLAs to quit the BC Conservatives to sit as an independent. We will talk with her about her decision and her take on what is going on in her now former party. I'm Dan Burritt, in for Gloria Makarenko. This is On the Coast. The World This Hour is next.
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21: I'm Salima Shivji. 30 new lawsuits against OpenAI, the law firm representing survivors of the Tumblr Ridge mass shooting, alleges the tech giant was negligent when it failed to report the shooter's chat history. And Ottawa is extending its gas tax break into 2027. Details coming up on Your World Tonight.
22: From CBC News, The World This Hour, I'm Nuruddin Korane. Victims and survivors of the Tumblr Ridge school shooting are filing a new wave of lawsuits against OpenAI. They accuse the ChatGPT creator of putting profit before children's lives. The shooter killed 8 people before taking their own life. Tanya Fletcher reports.
23: The 30 lawsuits filed in California describe the horror experienced that day, including an account from one student who says he survived by playing dead among his fallen classmates as the shooter opened fire in the school library. The lawsuits also include new details of OpenAI's alleged negligence in preventing the shooting.
24: Their safety team said something horrible was going to happen, and of course was right.
23: Jay Edelson is the lawyer representing the plaintiffs. He says OpenAI's safety team repeatedly asked to notify authorities about the shooter's ChatGPT activity 8 months before the tragedy, but that those alerts were ultimately overruled by company leadership, alleged the lawsuits. Meanwhile, a statement from OpenAI's chief strategy officer says, in part, it's completely untrue to say that the people at the center of these challenging decisions do not prioritize safety or that there are, quote, political or public relations factors at play. Tanya Fletcher, CBC News, Vancouver.
22: Ottawa has decided to extend the federal gas tax holiday The Carney government says it's part of efforts to make life more affordable for Canadians. Tom Perry has the details.
0: The cost of living, affordability is top of mind to all Canadians.
1: With gas prices still soaring as a result of Russia's invasion of Ukraine and America's war on Iran, Finance Minister François-Philippe Champagne says now is not the time for the federal government to bring back its excise tax on gas and diesel.
0: The temporary suspension